0: base for an additional exemption as well. So we'll see where that goes. But it is our goal to try to bring this into the light sport aircraft category and allow sport pilots to fly it.
1: Excellent. Because this is an aviation event, we have to go through the specifics. Power plant?
0: Rotax 912 IS, okay. 100 horsepower.
1: And what's your cruising speed?
0: Cruising speed about 100 miles an hour, 93 knots.
1: Okay. Yeah. And what do you have on board for fuel?
0: 23 gallons. Will run on either premium unleaded automotive gasoline, or you can run it on 100 low lead.
1: Okay. And what about endurance?
0: Endurance is going to be 4 hours plus a half hour reserve.
1: Okay, good. Mm-hmm. And as we saw yesterday, it does not take very long to go from car to airplane and back.
0: Yeah, that's one of the really exciting things. I think the transition now is probably the fastest converting flying car in history, which is really exciting. It's about a minute. You know, you get in the vehicle, push a couple buttons, and the wings fold up, and then you're good to go. You don't even have to get out of the vehicle going from plane to car mode.
1: Right. So it's completely, it's almost as if you're dropping the top on a convertible.
0: Exactly. That's the analogy we use a lot.
1: Right. Yeah. Beautiful. So what's the next step?
0: Well, we have a few more lessons learned that we're going to incorporate into a third generation design, a few tweaks. They're not as big as the changes going from the first one to the second one. We are re-engineering for the 912 IS instead of the ULS, which the vehicle that was flying yesterday was on the ULS. We're making our tail booms replaceable to reduce the insurance costs. And we're making some interior ergonomic refinements based upon, it turns out, the seat that we have in this one, you don't like to sit in for 3 hours. You want something that's a little bit more reclined.
1: Okay.
0: So we're enlarging the cabin space a little bit more. So a few little changes like that. But overall, it's going to look basically the same as what we were flying yesterday.
1: Right. You mentioned insurance. That was one of the questions I've always had with the transition is, do I go to my aircraft insurance or my auto insurance or both or...
0: Yeah, we're looking at a dual policy solution right now. So you will have automotive liability, and if you choose to get hull coverage, it will probably be through an aviation provider.
1: Okay. And where are you located on the field here?
0: We're in Space 23, which is it's outside the northwest corner of Hangar C, kind of halfway between Hangar C and the bus terminal.
1: Okay. Easy to find. You just look for the bus stop and go see that flying car or the airplane that can be a car. It's it is really exciting to see it in action yesterday, and you'll be flying again doing the whole demonstration again tomorrow, right before air show, the night air show?
0: Yeah, 8 o'clock tomorrow night before the air show. We're really looking forward to it.
1: Good, good. And what's next? I mean, you're thinking you'll be in production sometime in the near future?
0: Yeah, we've got to get the vehicle through crash testing.
1: Okay.
0: So that's going to take a little time. But once we get there, we're looking at probably 2 to 3 years, depending upon how the crash testing goes.
1: Great. And the orders and pre-orders are still going well?
0: Backlog continues to grow. We're up over 100 orders, so we're still looking to build that more while we're here at the show.
1: Good. Excellent. Well, stop by and see Carl and his team from Terrafugio and see the transition. If you didn't see it yesterday, you'll see it tomorrow night, right before the night air show, so please come join us. It's an amazing sight and really a dream come true from idea to actually flying here at Oshkosh. It's amazing.
0: Thanks so much, Steve.
1: Thank you for being with us here today, Carl. Carl Dietrich, CEO of Terrafugio, and like I said, come see the transition fly tomorrow. And when we come back, we should have EIA's chairman, Jack Pelton. And from the stand, this is EIA Radio.
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3: Except us.
4: Except us.
3: Yes, this is Digital Dave.
4: And I'm Fast Eddie.
3: And we're joined by today...
4: This is Bob Mackey.
5: Hey, guys. How you doing?
3: Good. Insurance solutions. Probably one of the least thought about aspects of aircraft ownership and especially home building.
5: You know, you're absolutely right. You know, people spend a lot of time researching exactly what they're going to build and what airplane suits them right, and there's their building skills and all that other stuff, or restoring or just buying something that's already built. Spend a lot of time doing that, but they don't spend a lot of time thinking about the insurance. Nobody likes insurance, and they even dislike insurance people more. But you know, it's not fun part of any kind of ownership, especially airplanes. So, but it is fun. You know, it's fun helping people out. You know, they make us take an ethics class every other year because people know insurance people aren't very ethical. And
3: right up there with car salesmen. But anyway,
5: yeah, exactly. But the teachers always talk about the They cite these things. You can Google them on the internet. What are the most respected professions and least respected? And of course, the policemen and doctors and people like that, they're always up at the top. We know who the very bottom one is? Car salesman.
3: Yeah.
5: You know what the next one up is?
3: Insurance.
5: And my daughter's like, why do you do this? I said, well, because I can only go up because I'm never going to be a car salesman.
3: Right. Nice.
5: But no, insurance is really important, and we do all aspects of it, you know, all types of airplanes. And with the eclectic bunch that EAA is, from trikes and powered parachutes to vintage to seaplanes to warbirds, home-built, standard, everything.
3: Insurance and insurance rates and insurability are in part very determined by a history of a specific design. When you've got a guy who's designed a one-off, and maybe he's not an aeronautical engineer, and he says, I want insurance, what do you do?
5: In a case like that, what you try to do is you try to draw parallels. You know, is the design, if it's a completely radical design, it's so far afield from anything that's out there, that's going to be a challenge. I never say never until I know it's never. And with the market right now, we have there's just an excess of insurance companies out there. So as a broker, we go to all those companies. It's a very soft market, a lot of capacity. So it's easy to get – well, I shouldn't say it's easy. It's not as impossible as it used to be. Every once in a while, yeah, if things just don't line up right, you've got a pilot that's not right for the airplane, the airplane's too radical, it's not at the right airport, you could find yourself in a no-quote situation. But that's pretty rare. But what you try to do is draw a parallel to something else that's out there. That, you know, if it's a tube and fabric, well, we know a lot about tube and fabric, composite or metal. Draw the parallels and then find another design similar. What kind of engine are they using? Are they taking a Geo Metro engine and doing a one-off conversion? That's a challenge. Or maybe they're using a regular aircraft engine, so that, you know, brings it back a little bit closer. And our job is to go to the underwriter and get them to understand the insurability of it. And work with them to come up with, you know, not just the pricing, but the terms, you know, because if it's a new and he's got to fly first flight and area restriction, we want to get coverage for that because the person's invested a lot of time. So we use, you know, we use our leverage with the underwriters to get that stuff done.
3: Okay. A specific example I was thinking of is gyrocopters, gyroplanes. Mm-hmm. Typically, in the years past, there were a lot of ones that had bad histories. There were issues with people not being trained properly. So they have a bad impression. Now, the next generation, the stuff that's coming out of Europe now is amazing, and it's being certified over there as a certified aircraft. What about here? Are the insurance companies starting to look at that and saying, wait a minute, we can do these things?
5: Absolutely, absolutely. And what we end up doing is, again, using places like Oshkosh. We have lots of insurance people here this week, underwriters from all the different insurance companies. At least half of the companies have people here. And we get them out to the ultralight area where the gyros are at, and let them see the aircraft. And in some cases, we actually get them on board and get them a flight, so that they can start to understand the sophistication of the aircraft. And they walk away with a different opinion, and they're saying, like, you know, we're going to look at these. We're going to start looking at these. So as a broker, it's not just going out and getting prices for somebody, but it's also bringing more products to the insurance market. You know, with the ultra, you know, the trikes and powered parachutes, up until several years ago, there was only one place you could get it, and it was a U.S. Agency that had a foreign company. I think they're out of Barbados or something like that. Well, there's not a lot of security with that policy.
3: Yeah, that sounds scary.
5: But we went to one of the existing aviation insurance underwriters and said, hey, you know, these trikes and powered parachutes, they're safe. They're good. And again, educating them here at Oshkosh and at other major events where we get an opportunity to get them up in the aircraft. And then they take a look at it and look at the roll cage on it, you know, especially the powered parachutes, and say, well, you know, they're built very sturdy. And so you show them that it's not some, you know, tube and fabric, somebody's using an electrical conduit to build something. You know, they're very sophisticated. The engines, you know, the Rotax engines and the other engines they've been using, proven engines. And we got an insurance program put together for EAA members for both trikes and powered parachutes, and we just added on amphibians. So some of the trikes and powered, or mostly trikes have been doing it. They're putting floats on them, and mm-hmm. so we've been doing those too.
3: That's a whole other can of worms.
4: There's been a lot of aircraft that have come out lately, like the Icon A5. Gyrocopters have exploded. Trikes have exploded. LSA market has just really taken off. And there's other stuff that's coming down the pike. We are starting to see rotable aircraft that are being
3: developed.
4: Yeah, that's
3: got to be something you guys are following closely.
5: I mean, at the rotable aircraft, that's a tough one because the problem is the insurance companies, the aviation insurance companies, can only insure something that's operates from an airport or and it could be any airport. And when it goes off the airport, now their insurance has to stop.
3: Right.
5: Flying is one thing, but now you're driving it down a highway. The people, the insurance companies that do auto insurance, they don't have reinsurance to do airplanes. So you've got, so the individual has to buy two policies.
3: Yeah, there's going to be some talking going on. Yeah. And then the delineation when one stops and the other one takes effect kind of thing. And
5: that's a problem as well. So we, with the Terra Fuga, we've worked on those. And there's a couple of there's a one now that's a powered parachute. That's a rotable, drive it down the road and mm-hmm. get to the airport and pop on it. And so we've been working with those. And again, we've been having success in getting the insurance lined up. It's not cheap, but it's doable. It's doable.
3: What's the biggest mistake the average person makes when deciding on an insurance for an aircraft?
5: Buying the airplane or building the airplane before checking on insurance.
3: Okay. That's the easy part, huh?
5: Yeah. I mean, all you got to do is contact us and say, hey, I had one the other day, a 75-hour private pilot, and he bought himself a 172 and 1 year accumulated 75 hours, and he did a great job. It's fantastic. And he called up and he said he found himself a Lancer 4 that he was going to buy as his next airplane. And I said, well, why do you want to do that? And he says, well, I live over in the western part of Wisconsin, and I want to go down to Cincinnati and back all the time. I can make that trip real quick. And I said, yeah, but you're not ready for that. So fortunately, he called us ahead of time. So we made a plan. I said, okay, look, move up to maybe an SR-20, or maybe then after that, maybe a Mooney. You can make that leap, but let's make it in a logical step over the next 4 or 5 years. So the biggest problem is that they make a commitment. Their heart is set on it. Maybe they even put money down. They've already bought the thing, and that's like, wow.
3: And then you guys have to rain on the parade and say, I'm sorry, we can't insure you.
5: Well, I just did one for a private pilot with 200 hours that went out and bought himself a pressurized 210.
3: Ooh, that's
4: Ouch.
3: A big jump.
5: Yeah, and but ground school, flight training, and everything else, he's going to go through a very intensive training program. He's committed to doing it, and he's going to do it. We got it lined up.
3: Wow. That's a tough road.
4: Now, here's a question. In that scenario where you have a 200-hour pilot that goes through all the training for the pressurized aircraft, as the hours accumulate and years go by, are his rates going to drop, or are they going to stay the same or go up?
5: No, the rates will get softer. But two things are going to happen. Right now, we were only able to get two insurance companies to quote, and they were both very pricey. A lot of insurance companies said, no, thank you. We're not comfortable in offering it. As he builds time and gets his annual recurrent training, because he's going to do a recurrent training every year. Mm-hmm. And downstream, all these other companies are going to say, wow, now he's got 500 hours and he's got 300 hours make and model. And all of a sudden, it's going to say, well, we'll quote on this because he's doing recurrent training and everything else. So the more competition, the price comes down, he will get better pricing downstream.
3: What about the guy that goes out and buys himself a L-29 jet? I mean, that's totally possible you could get a fixed-wing pilot, a prop guy, who has the money to buy one of these things, but not the background.
5: Right. And in a case like that, it's going to be doable. Probably be one of those things where he might spend the next 150 or 200 hours with a check pilot with him. He might fly a whole year with an instructor. But again, if it's a logical transition, and they can come up with a training program, it can be done.
4: Take that a step further. What about if that same guy decides that he wants a MiG-21?
3: Well,
4: But
3: the FAA is going to have enough issues with that.
5: I was going to say there gets to be a point where you can't push that rope up the hill
3: exactly,
5: anymore.
3: Exactly. Let's go to the other end of the spectrum. What about airplane renters?
5: Renters insurance is really, it's one of the things a lot of people don't recognize the value of. Whether you're taking training or whether you're just borrowing an airplane, it really, really makes sure. And renter's insurance is very inexpensive. We have it online on the EA website. You can buy it 24/7. You can call us up. We give them advice on limits and stuff like that. But it's not real expensive, but it is super important because insurance companies are very aggressive at subrogating against the people when they're at fault. Just like renting a car, you damage the car, get your checkbook out because they're gonna come after you. Same thing as with a rented airplane or a borrowed airplane. The insurance company for the owner of the aircraft, they'll pay for the damage. They'll take care of it, but then they'll turn around and go back after the permissive user.
3: Interesting.
4: Yeah.
3: So you're not off the hook.
5: Nope. Not at all.
3: Well, I want to thank you for joining us.
5: Thanks, guys. It's great being here.
4: You've been listening to Bob Mackey here talking about insurance solutions. For more information, where can they go?
5: We're over at outdoor exhibit space 262, just on the north side of the B exhibit hangar, right there next to Quest Aircraft and across the street from Bose.
4: Cool. I'm Fast
3: Eddie. Landmarks. Gotta love them.
4: Yep.
3: This is Digital Dave.
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2: Let's go back to 2009 for this classic interview.
1: Digital Dave, I'm joined by Scott Peterson and Jay Wilson of Donaldson Filtration Solutions.
6: Correct. Good morning, guys.
1: How are you guys doing?
7: Good morning.
6: Happy to be here.
7: Beautiful day.
1: First Oshkosh?
6: 11th.
1: Oh, you're a veteran.
7: My fourth.
1: There you go. Do you have any problem finding us? Yes.
6: A little bit. Yeah, we got held up by a parade of Mustangs, but...
1: the horror of it, the horror. Yeah.
6: That was an incredible sight this morning, the parade of Mustangs that, going by.
7: Never seen so many Mustangs.
1: This is the place. I don't know if they'll do that in the Warbirds show, but they usually bring them out here and just run them up on the ground so everybody can listen.
6: Yeah.
1: And that is so cool. Yeah. Anyway, you're from Donaldson Filtration Solutions.
6: Yes. Mm-hmm.
1: I will learn to speak one of these days. What exactly do you guys do?
6: Well, we manufacture filtration systems and solutions for general aviation up to commercial aviation, military aircraft, regional aircraft.
1: Well, when I think of air filters on general aviation, I'm thinking of air filters for the engine.
6: Yep, we make those. Okay. We've been manufacturing engine intake filters since the 60s. For the legacy manufacturers, your Cessna, your Piper, your Beechcraft, your Mooney, all of those aircraft are actually delivered with our filters straight from the factory.
1: Okay.
6: Over the years, our strategy was really an OEM-based strategy, so we were selling to Cessna and those manufacturers, and now we're really reaching out for the aftermarket and trying to get our name established with the end user so they know to select our part and put our airplane, our part on the aircraft.
7: Yep.
1: So it's not that you're making newer and different filters for other applications. It's just that now you're getting out of OEM only and you're going to distribute aftermarket as well, the same filters.
6: Well, yeah, there's two strategies. We're expanding our outreach, where we're going, directly to the end user with aftermarket, availability. And then we also have a lot of new product that we're working on for new applications, new programs.
1: Got an awful lot of engines out there that you didn't have before. You got all the Rotaxes now all the conversions.
6: Yep.
1: So,
6: yep, we want to talk to them, absolutely. We want to grow that business.
7: Yep. So we're still focused OEM, but we're really trying to educate and let the market know that we're out there as an option on for the aftermarket as well.
1: Very good. What makes your filter so good, besides the fact that everybody's using it?
6: Well, it's the media. And Donaldson, we're a filtration company. We're established, in the early 1900s. Actually, Frank Donaldson started our company in 1915, and he developed the very first successful filter for an internal combustion engine. And over those years, we've really become experts at developing filter mediums. Right now, what we're using for general aviation is really a synthetic pleated dry media filter. A lot of people are familiar with, they think that these filters are made out of paper or they're made out of an oily sponge, but our filters, our technology is a dry media. It's a man-made, fiberglass synthetic fiber. It performs very well in all conditions, in moisture and...
1: It sounds like I can wash it out and reuse it, though.
6: Absolutely.
7: Yes.
6: It is a cleanable medium.
7: Yep.
1: Good.
6: Yep.
1: That saves me money.
7: Yes.
1: that might be a little contrary to your aftermarket strategy, though. So.
6: Well, it is...
1: have to buy one and keep it forever.
6: Well, no, it's not a forever thing. Our recommended interval is actually 500 flight hours, 3 years, or 5 cleanings.
7: Sure comes first.
6: Yeah, you know, with the average pilot flying maybe about 100 hours a year, you know, that's a 3 to 5 year filter for them.
7: So eventually you do need to replace it, but you can certainly clean it in between.
8: And like you said, after the fifth cleaning, of course, after it starts to fall apart in your hand, that's a pretty good indication.
6: Well, let's get it off the airplane before that happens. Yeah. How does that sound?
8: Yeah. Yep. Yeah. Okay, guys, where are you on the field?
6: We're in Hangar D, Row C.
8: Hangar
6: D, Row C, and we've got a nice display of our product on our table. You can come by and take a look at our filters. We do have cross-reference material right there, a lot of FBOs combined. We have a great big shop poster where they can cross-reference our part number to the OEM part number, and it matches up with the application. And then we actually have images. You have little pictures at the bottom, too. So if they're pulling off a round filter, they know that, all right, here's a round one. This goes back on. And just another way to safety, you know, validate that they're putting the right equipment back on the aircraft.
8: Yeah, it would be nice to know that ahead of time.
6: You don't want to stick a round filter in a square hole, and
8: work out. So. They tried that once or twice. Are your filters any good on volcanic ash? No, just kidding. I remember that from the Mount St. Helens.
6: Okay.
8: All right.
6: In addition to filtration, we also have systems, too. And over the last 3 or 4 years, we've been fairly active in the aerospace industry, acquiring some companies. 3 years ago, we acquired a company called Lebozic Filtration and Systems, and they have product on the Airbus, on the A380 that I'm looking out over here.
7: Yep.
6: And we have a rain repellent system.
8: A rain repellent system?
6: So we're a filtration company, but we do have systems as well. So it's if you can imagine Rain-X on demand, all of the Airbus aircraft have this rain repellent system that we provide.
8: It's sprayed on the windows?
6: Sprayed on the windshield.
8: Oh, okay.
6: Yep.
8: Wow.
6: So we can offer a lot more than just, you know, that engine intake filter. We have a lot more technology and systems available.
8: I'm glad you brought that up, because I did not know that.
7: Definitely stop by and we can give more info.
6: We can even show what the installation kind of looks like on the aircraft.
8: Now, are you aiming that at general aviation too?
6: Well, yes, we actually are taking that to the general aviation. The corporate jet is kind of the target user for that.
8: Right.
6: The Dassault Falcon 7X has our rain repellent system. That aircraft actually doesn't have wipers, so they're relying on our fluid for rain protection.
7: Yep.
6: And then obviously the other manufacturers, we'd like to introduce that technology to them as well.
8: Okay, I'm pretty sure, though, you're not going after open cockpit.
6: Yeah, it won't work so well. You'd have to have, you know, wipers on your goggles probably then.
8: Well, that and the fact that you keep getting spritzed in the face, that really ruins the fun.
6: It'd be a little messy.
8: Very good. All right, Donaldson Filtration Solutions, Hangar D, Row C, as I remember.
6: That is correct. Yes.
8: All right, guys, thank you for stopping by.
7: Thank you.
8: All right, this is Digital Dave, and this is EAA Radio, and we're watching the aviation get started. We've got all sorts of interesting things moving around. Looks like a glass star or a sportsman there taking off. We've got a twin engine, looks like a Shrike, taxiing. There's an RV6 going down the runway. Well, we'll take a quick break then. This is Digital Dave on EAA Radio.
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8: Everything sounds better with an Australian accent.
4: I'm telling you, I love it. Thanks, guys.
8: I don't think I could do that. Thanks a lot, guys. All right, we are joined by Mr. Eldon Jasdahl and his assistant, who just goes by the nom de plume of Chris.
4: Yeah, it works. And we have this new rotating aircraft carrier.
8: Now, as soon as I saw that, I'm thinking, a circular ship. How's that going to work?
4: I thought that this is only working for aircraft that are sitting on the ground going around in a circle.
8: There you go. So, yes, you need to dispel our misconceptions.
9: All right. Well, thank you for having us again this year.
8: Certainly.
9: The rotating aircraft carrier storage unit, or what we call the rack, is a new product that is designed to facilitate and help safely store your aircraft in a hangar. If you have a hangar that is, you got 4 or 5 airplanes in it, obviously if yours is at the back, you got to move 4 or 5 airplanes to get yours out. That's time consuming and
8: annoying.
9: Yeah. Not to mention, if you're doing it by yourself, the potential of some hangar rash or dinging somebody else's wingtip or tail. there's a possibility. And every time you do that,
8: oh,
9: you're
8: that
9: looking...
8: That never happens.
9: Only when you're alone or with somebody.
8: Yeah, exactly.
4: Exactly. We're all trained professionals. We know how to avoid that.
9: That's right. And every time you do that, that can be a costly repair, anywhere from $1,000 on up. This is the only rotating aircraft. There are other ones out there that are selective, and they're embedded into the concrete. This was one that is designed that will actually sit on a flat slab.
8: So it can be retrofitted into an existing building.
9: That's exactly right. So you eliminate the hangar costly rash. You get in, you push a button, it rotates around the axis. There's a central point in the hangar. And bring it to the door, out you go.
8: Wow.
9: If somebody flies while you're away, you just simply, when you come back, back it up. We have an electric winch that goes on, and you just pull it back onto the tray. And
8: So the winch loads the aircraft onto the tray. You don't even have to push it in.
9: Oh, no. No, no. You just... It might be safer just to put in a hand winch, but we do have electric ones. So we'll, if you're careful and you get it lined up properly,
8: yep,
9: it works really good. And it's very efficient.
8: What's the heaviest airplane you can put on this thing?
9: It's designed for 3,500 pounds, so that'll handle the majority of your light aircraft up to light twins. And if you beef it up and get a larger hangar storage, you could actually design one with that would accommodate a larger turboprop or the larger twins. But you need an 80 by 80 foot square foot hangar. And
8: then that's good for five airplanes.
9: That's good for five. You get a little bit bigger, you can get into six aircraft. You can get out, if it's smaller, you can go down to four, but five is the most economical. And if you look at your traditional hangarage where you, or T-hangers, it takes up a lot of space. And you have to have one door for every airplane. This way you have one door that supports five aircraft.
8: And you still have some room around it. I mean, it's circular, the building's square. You got room for other types of storage, fixed storage.
9: Exactly. The one we have already constructed in Edmonton is it's an octagon shape, and it's very efficient. And that's why I brought Chris from R&M Steel here. They're the folks that provided the cover for my building, and I was very happy with the product that they provided. And
8: An 80 by 80 foot clear span, that's not a trivial building in itself.
10: No, that's true.
4: That is good.
10: Side.
4: And one of the main things you have to be concerned about with something like this is the weather as well. We had ice storms back our way this past winter, and there were a lot of hangars that collapsed.
8: Yep,
4: because
8: a lot of buildings collapsed.
10: You know, and that's something about R&M Steel. We provide that building for your local codes, and then a lot of times we'll get individuals that'll say, you know what, I want to even beef it up above what the local codes are. And yes, they had a continuous winter up here, didn't you?
8: Yeah.
4: So we did. We had an inch of ice.
8: Now we're from Pennsylvania.
10: Okay.
8: So we had a winter unlike we've had. They said it was the third snowiest in history.
10: Right.
8: This year, and we also had ice storms on top of that. And then to make matters worse, we had ice storms that laid down an inch of ice, and then it never warmed up. 2 weeks later, that inch of ice was still hanging on all the trees and everything.
10: Yeah, and these hangars are designed to, you know, basically let Mother Nature take it off. And what's interesting, what Eldon's saying, is we get individuals all the time, they come in, and they have this exact dilemma. What type hangar do I do? How many aircraft can I put in it? And this is just a fantastic idea. Works very well.
4: Well, here's my question. This rotating aircraft carrier, let's say you have put up a new building, is this easily installed by the owner of the building, or do you provide a contractor that can put it in?
9: If you're handy, you could do it yourself. What you need to do in your planning, of course, is to have the underground electrical plumbed in or under the concrete and come up right in the center, as you need the controls for... Because you don't want to be walking in the center of the rack and then have to move the thing around. So we conveniently put the controls right at the door, the same place where the door opener is. And you have to be there. You have to watch it. You have to maintain it. But if you get those in, anybody could install them. It's relatively simple. You need some bolts and wrenches, and it's relatively
3: and strong
9: simple.
3: Help.
9: Strong help. Yeah.
4: Probably you don't, a fork truck too.
9: Well, two people could handle the largest pieces because they are all bolted together.
4: Mm-hmm.
9: But yeah, no, anybody could take an, if they have an existing building or they want to do a new one.
8: I'm to the age where he can come out and install it for me.
4: Absolutely.
9: Happy to do it. Happy
8: not
9: to
8: a
9: do
8: problem.
9: It.
4: Here's another thought. Do you have, does this come with a remote control by any chance, a handheld unit that you can walk around the hangar with you just to keep an eye on stuff while things are in motion? Or is this a wall-mounted control panel?
9: You would want to have, a remote control wouldn't be a bad idea, but number one, you want to be able to be there and attend to it and be able to stop it. Immediately, I don't tend to trust the remote devices all that much or the wireless, so I prefer to be right at the door. And it's designed so that you can't, you got to keep your finger on the button.
8: Constant pressure.
9: Yeah, and then once it stops, once you take the pressure off, it stops. And of course, there's an emergency cutoff, and
8: usually it stops about a half a second after the clunk.
4: Right.
8: Oops.
9: But even if that, I mean, all you're going to do is just go round and round and round if it keeps on going. So, I mean, it's not a, and it's not at a speed that the aircraft, it's a centrifugal force. They won't go flying off. And,
8: oh, bummer. So you can't put a bunch of kids on there on a Saturday night and have some fun.
9: Well, somebody thought that maybe we should, when we start the music, we should have some merry-go-round music
8: there,
9: on
8: there
9: it.
8: There you and, go. I think that's a great idea.
9: And maybe put little bumps in that so you go up and down.
8: Oh, yeah, but, yeah, like a tilt-a-whirl kind of thing.
4: You know, you have some interesting people working in your engineering department. I'll give you that.
8: Hey, got to keep it fresh. Now, when's the double-decker version coming out?
9: I'm not sure that would work, but
8: no,
9: it would be, yeah.
8: That would be something, but a lot harder to engineer.
4: Actually, you know, thinking about that, that's not a bad idea because they have these aircraft lifts where you can double stack them.
9: Oh, yeah, we have two of those in our hangar. They're an incredible piece of
8: iron. As
9: long
8: as your airplane doesn't leak. You don't want to be dripping on your buddy's airplane. That doesn't go over real well.
9: No, they don't like that. But it's really handy for washing. And if you have to do any maintenance, lift it up. And it's really handy that way. So there's the pros and cons.
8: Yep.
9: But R&M Steel could build a tall building if we had to do
8: a
9: double-decker.
8: I'm sure they'd love to.
10: No.
8: This thing, does it? Are there tracks or anything that have to be put on the floor, or is it just rolled on rollers?
9: It rolls on large 10-inch wheels, and there's a drive motor. We have two drive motors on the rack, and that's all it is. It just sits flat right on a flat concrete floor. It's really important to have a good concrete contractor that has a laser level, and he can do it right.
8: Yeah,
4: I'm assuming these are steel wheels. They're not rubber tires or anything.
9: No, they're nylon and rubber.
4: Nylon and rubber.
9: Okay. Yeah, you're not supporting like the average. I have a Mooney and it weighs 1,740 pounds empty. So that's not a lot of weight. And these little 4-inch rubber nylon, each one is sitting on that. The drive motors, those are rubber tires, and that's what you need to get the friction and the grip.
8: Right. The other ones are just castering.
9: Yeah.
8: You don't have any problem with tires, the nylon wheels flat spotting over time from sitting?
9: No. Haven't so far. It's been very serviceable.
8: That's good. How long does it take you guys to install one of these things?
9: A good full day.
8: Well, that's pretty quick, actually.
9: Yeah.
4: That's not bad. You just roll the truck up, unload it, and push, pull, click, click, it's in.
9: Pretty much tighten a lot of bolts, and
8: if you're retrofitting an existing hangar, you obviously don't have the buried conduit for wiring. Do you just drop down from above?
9: You could drop down from above, yeah. Yeah, that's it's the only system out there that is ideally suited for somebody who has an existing hangar.
4: Now, you can custom make these, too. You can make them bigger if you wanted to put more aircraft on this, right?
9: That's correct, depending on your hangar size.
8: And you can get them in designer colors.
4: I was going to.
9: We'll color it, paint it any color you want. We can match it.
3: That's right.
9: Whatever the circus wants.
3: Well, yeah, we want them color-coded to match the airplanes.
9: That's not a bad idea. You guys want to get into business?
3: There you go.
4: We've had a lot of opportunities for that this morning. Thank you.
3: Yeah.
4: Have you been contacted by any of the major FBOs? You know, they're looking at this to try to optimize their hangar space?
9: The biggest challenge we had was getting the first one running. And now that we're in that position, thanks to a great hangar or steel company, we're in that position right now. And we can continue our marketing efforts. And of course, thanks to you, we have the opportunity to talk about it. So this is a great venue to start.
3: Well, I guess the other thing is most places have T-hangers, which are not big enough. You said 80 by 80. That's not necessarily going to be a T-hanger depth.
9: Yeah. I chatted with a fellow from San Antonio yesterday, and he's going back to try and find some land at his local airport that he can do this. There's a gentleman from Virginia, another one from California, and the word's getting out.
4: That's good.
9: But we need to get one working, and that's what we have.
3: Very
9: at
3: good.
9: This stage. We had to get last year when I talked to you, I didn't have a building.
3: Well, you do now.
9: Now we do, and we're
3: have any airplanes to put on there.
9: No.
4: I think you might be able to find a few here, though.
3: Yeah. All right. This has been Chris and Eldon Jazdahl of Rotating Aircraft Car. I don't have the company name. Rotating Aircraft Storage.
9: It's my company name is Energy Efficient Homes. That's
3: that's a
9: what
3: different
9: we'll be
3: story.
9: Going under. Yeah, that's we could do that one day, too.
3: Rotating Living Rooms. Anyway, this is Digital Dave.
4: And I'm Fast Eddie.
3: And this is EAA Radio.
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12: I think we're back with another segment, and there's nothing like, just slight change in plans. I mean, you know, we're still talking about the Society of Aviation Flight Educators this segment, but you don't look like David St. George, Michael.
13: No, far better looking.
12: Far better looking. That's why we have the webcam on you, so that and you can tell us all. But anyway, so we expected David St. George, and this nice young man showed up in his place. I bet he's going to be more fun than David would have been anyway.
14: Michael, tell us about yourself.
13: Well, I've been a flight instructor since 1975. Started flying in 1967. Have the privilege of being Wright Brothers Master Pilot. I have over 13,000 hours of dual given, which I'm really very proud of.
14: Wow.
13: And I teach everything from tailwheel all the way up to single-engine turboprops.
14: And a word about the Society of Aviation and Flight Educators.
13: The Society of Aviation and Flight Educators is an organization that had its beginnings in 2008. And there were a group of us that thought that there was maybe a better way to acknowledge the aviation educators, the aviation professionals that were out there that were committed to teaching and committed to making safer pilots. And there were, that was its genesis. And in 2009, we organized as a Society of Aviation Flight Educators. And there was a group of us who started it then, and we've had the opportunity to grow from a group of people with a vision that everybody in the organization should have a say in how we go and how we teach. And to this particular point in time now, and we are well over 3,000 members.
12: I was just going to ask you about that number, because I've been a SAFE member for, well, not since 2008, but maybe for 10 years.
13: Yeah.
12: And I've watched the society grow. And so there's obviously a competing society. We're having them on this week too, but what do you think is the difference between SAFE and the competing flight instructor groups?
13: Well, maybe we're the Democratic Party. We have a much bigger tent. I mean, we are the Society of Aviation and Flight Educators, so that takes into account everyone, whether they're a classroom teacher, whether they're a professor at a college, if they're teaching in the cockpit, if they're only teaching in the classroom, whether you're an aerobatics instructor, whether you're a helicopter instructor, master aviation educator, you're not really in the cockpit at all, master ground instructor, where at this particular point, maybe that's, for whatever reasons, that's where all your time and energy is. And it recognizes for each and every one of these people who is a member of SAFE, they are really committed to trying to do the best job possible in terms of safety and education of pilots.
14: The relationship between an educator and a flight student in particular sometimes can be a very solitary relationship. It's hard to see, observe, judge. So how do you go about determining what kinds of things are happening in that relationship that are worthy of recognition?
13: Between the instructor and the pilot learning?
14: Yeah, right.
13: It's as different as the people on this planet. Mm. You know, everybody comes into the cockpit with very different approaches to their life, very different life experiences, very different reasons for learning to fly. And so all of those things enter in. So much of it just depends. You know, the two best words in aviation, it depends. So what you're doing as an educator, the one thing you're doing is measuring the individual and their response and their reactions, and then you must teach them the way they learn, not the way you want to teach them. That is the thing that a professional really needs to recognize, and we talk about that a lot with all of our members and anybody that wants to listen.
14: So you promote, and then you look for evidence that kind of adaptation is happening between a teacher and their students.
13: Oh, absolutely.
14: Yeah,
13: and
12: something we hear a lot about in various fields is that somebody did something that was absolutely unprofessional. And we talk about that pilot is extremely professional. Mm-hmm. What does professional mean to the people at SAFE? I mean, what makes a professional instructor as opposed to just a plain old instructor?
13: Can I use a negative?
12: Sure.
13: There's a particular situation that I was aware of recently that a person was learning to be a private pilot. Went all the way through the process, got all the way up, took the written, was ready to take a check ride, and never had a student pilot's license, and was flying out of a flight school. Now, that is an extreme example of what would be unprofessional. How that ever happened is absolutely. So all of the time that she logged as solo doesn't count. She did get the training above on, but during that entire time, it wasn't SAFE. Now, what you take and you turn that around, and it's somebody that is completely aware of all of the steps along the process, regardless of whether it's somebody that's just coming to be introduced to the airplane. You give them an experience that is comfortable and gives them a chance to understand what this process is. If you're on your way and you're going to get a private license or a commercial or an instrument, all of those things will vary, but everything is more a matter of focused on clearly our responsibility if we're educating them from the ground up, or is the ACS or the PTS, depending on where you are in the process as the ACSs continue to roll out.
14: Spell those acronyms for people who don't know them.
13: ACS is the aviation standards, if you will, for...
14: Right, or practical test standards.
13: Practical
14: right,
13: test right. standards. It used to be practical test standards, and now it's the ACS.
12: Airman certification standards.
13: Yes. Thank you.
14: Yeah, Michael Phillips is a board member with the Society of Aviation and Flight Educators.
12: Well, I think that, you know, going back to that professional side, we wonder at times that there's not really a great guideline for students that say, I want to learn to fly. Mm-hmm. Oh, go over there. They have a flight school. And mm-hmm. But people don't really know what questions to ask.
13: Yeah.
12: They don't know sometimes when they're... I've had a few experiences where I've heard some stories about people that I thought were just absolutely frightening. And I said, well, can you give me a few details? I mean, I felt like I'd like to call the instructor myself and say, please, I'm just trying to help, but could you explain? And they go, no, I don't want to get my instructor in trouble. And mm-hmm. and so they stay there. And how does a person learning to fly learn to deal with... It's not about your instructor. You're paying for a service. You should come to expect as good a service as when the man comes to repair your washing machine or the lady comes to repair the cable TV. But people get funny about that relationship that Mike was just talking about, that it's so close It's complicated.
13: Well, it is complicated. And to go back, the person that had that negative thing happen to them did not want to go ahead and carry it out, because I would have dealt with it in a very different way from a professional standpoint. But to answer your question, I teach CFIs how to teach. Don't teach them what pitch controls, airspeed, and all that. I teach them how to teach and how to interact. And so in those particular cases, from the very beginning, we have to make it clear to the learner, the student, the person that's coming to you for guidance and advice, is that they are the one that's in charge. They have the opportunity to call me on my BS, to call me on something that I'm not communicating well, I'm not doing this right, please give me some feedback. I let them know that that's important. I teach that to all of the instructors that I have the privilege of working with on a regular basis. And I think that from a professional standpoint, and we do that at SAFE in terms of our communication with all of our members and for those people that want to even listen. It's not about us. It's about the person that's walking through that door. And if it's not that, then we have absolutely failed. And anybody that's offering these services and doesn't do it that way they're not doing their job.
12: I think, is the CFI the key to pilot safety? Yes or no?
13: Well, law of primacy, huh? And so you start in the beginning. If we feed them good food and we train them well, we have a pretty good opportunity of making a good pilot. In the end, though, ultimately, you know, free choice, and the individual will decide. But we are absolutely have to be the example, and we do. It's really funny about people when they talk about their flight instructor, the impact. So if we don't feed them well, we know we have a chance of not having a good outcome.
14: Michael Phillips is a member of the Board of Directors of the Society for Aviation and Flight Educators. Michael, thanks for giving us some time and some thoughts about how to be truly professional in learning and teaching others about aviation. And you're listening to EAA Radio. From the EAA Radio Archives, here's an interview from 2010.
15: Hey there, everyone. Pat St. John here. I'm sitting right next to Pat Murphy from the Aviation Weather Center, sitting out on the pavilion, I guess I could say, to the porch, facing the main runway here, right in front of EAA Radio, the building. It's a nice day out here. That rain will avoid us for right now, and looking like we will be able to get through a wonderful day of the air show without much of a hitch at all.
16: Yeah, you know, those thunderstorms that were moving in moved to the south of us, and now we got some beautiful cirrus over us to shade the sun a little bit.
15: A little bit of shade, exactly, yeah. Exactly. Well, as I said, Pat Murphy from the Aviation Weather Center is here. He's sitting over in the Federal Building, right up the road here. What are the street names? Let's think here.
16: Oh, you shouldn't have asked me the street names. It's the Federal Pavilion. It's just half a block down from where we are here at EAA Radio.
15: Okay, well, there now we know. And there's even a little bit of cool air blowing in there continuously, keeping us nice and cool. And there's even I stopped over there earlier today. There's a hurricane simulator there that's pretty sweet.
16: Did you check that out?
15: I know, I have not. I need to, though, you know. Cool off a little bit, we get that 90-mile-an-hour wind.
16: Actually, we stop it at 78, which is the minimum Category 1 hurricane.
15: So minimum Category 1. So that 78 miles an hour would be you're standing in a Category 1 hurricane.
16: That's right. But we don't put in the sand and glass.
15: Darn it. Yeah. It'd be more fun that way, though, you know. You got to close your eyes and hope.
16: That's right. Hold on.
15: No chairs are flying through.
16: Occasional chair, now and then.
15: Every once in a while, throw one at them.
16: We'll throw a chair at them.
15: Okay. Well, you know what happens.
16: Yeah.
15: So the Aviation Weather Center does do, you know, pretty sure everyone knows, they all do the aviation weather, of course. But domestic forecast, now that is, what exactly would you guys do for that?
16: We do mainly en route stuff, aeromats and sigmats. Those are kind of like our watches and warnings.
15: Okay.
16: And then we do those for the entire CONUS. We've got area forecasts. We've got... They're kind of like TAFs for where there isn't an airport or where there isn't a TAF. So there's about 600 airports across the United States that the Weather Service does TAFs for, and these area forecasts cover everything else.
15: Oh, I gotcha.
16: That's giving you ceiling, visibility, weather. Mm-hmm. It actually is a good place for cloud tops. So
15: Now, you guys do international forecasts with it.
16: We do.
15: And now, what are the other weather services that you guys work together with? Do you guys work together with any other national weather services?
16: Oh, absolutely. We're ICAO, the International Civil Aviation Organization, has set up a world area forecast system. And in that, there's two forecast centers in the world, one in the U.K., United Kingdom, and one in the United States. And we work very closely with our friends in Britain. We back them up. They back us up. We're issuing worldwide forecast of turbulence, icing, thunderstorms, jet streams. We do the SIG weather charts globally.
15: So you guys usually use all the same warnings?
16: We do, yeah.
15: Okay, so that is definitely helpful. Yeah. I mean, in the local categories of the National Weather Service, I'm sure it's completely different everywhere else. You know, there's tornado warnings, but I'm sure everyone's got their own different categories and stuff.
16: Well, no, we try to keep that pretty
15: consistent.
16: Do they?
15: Okay.
16: Yeah, everyone's got their own criteria, and we do the same thing. Within the Weather Service, the criteria are pretty much set the same, and then for the international stuff, when we're working internationally, we work with ICAO to set international standards. So when we say one thing in America, it means the same thing in India.
15: Well, that's very good to hear for you know, the pilots that are flying internationally. They
16: Absolutely.
15: Don't have to get out their little book and figure out who's saying what.
16: Yeah. One of the more fun things is we've been asked to start backing up some countries in the Caribbean and South America. So Jamaica and Mexico and the Dominican Republic.
15: Well, I'm sure you guys made a few friends down there with the Gulf of Mexico kind of stuff.
16: Oh, yeah. We've been doing a lot to support the Gulf of Mexico, the oil spill down there. We do on a day-to-day basis. We do a lot. You know, a lot of people, this BP thing has come up. A lot of people don't realize there's 30,000 people living and working on various oil platforms out in the Gulf.
15: Really?
16: And all those folks are supplied by helicopter operations. 1.3 million helicopter flights in the Gulf of Mexico a year to support all these oil rigs and all the people living and working on them. So we provide the forecast for those. Those are usually lower-level operations.
15: Mm-hmm.
16: That are significantly impacted by lower clouds, IFR, MVFR conditions. So very data-sparse area, so it's a challenge for the forecasters to get accurate forecast out there. But they do what they can and provide that service.
15: Now, you guys have the buoys that are sitting in the Gulf of Mexico. Were those some of those affected by the oil at all?
16: I don't believe they have been, no. They've, as far as I know, they're still operating pretty good and haven't been infected.
15: Well, that's a good thing. Now, the National Weather Service, is the Aviation Weather Center part of, that's part of NOAA, but are you guys like, how are you structured between National Weather Service and you have the Climate CPC and then you have AWC, you know, how are they all? Do you guys work together? Do you have like a meeting every week and talk together, or how does that?
16: We talk daily. You know, everyone's familiar with their local forecast office, and there's 122 of those, and those are the folks that are giving you the high and low temperature and the chance of rain today in your hometown. They're issuing the local warnings and tornado warnings and thunderstorm warnings for your area, and they each of those 122 offices issue TAFs for the local airports in their area. So we work with them on what they're putting in the TAFs. Also, the other part of the Weather Service, there's nine national centers. There's the National the Storm Prediction Center
15: SBC,
16: in Norman,
15: yep.
16: Oklahoma. They issue the watches for severe thunderstorms and tornadoes. There's the National Hurricane Center. You mentioned the Climate Prediction Center. And then, of course, the Aviation Weather Center. There's 21 air traffic control centers across the U.S. that I'm sure most pilots are familiar with. And there's a Weather Service unit in each one of those to brief the controllers. And in an emergency, they can talk directly to a pilot. So you've got the Aviation Weather Center, the 21 CWSU Center Weather Service units, and 122 forecast offices all looking at the weather, all communicating daily, if not hourly, on what the forecast is. We're looking at the local forecast. The local guys are looking at the big picture forecast that we put out. They're considering our air mets for icing and other things and writing their TAFs. And
15: now, for the warnings and everything, for you guys and even for the local places, do they issue the warnings themselves, or does, like, I know convective outlooks are put by SPC, mm-hmm. But does SPC issue these warnings, or do the local areas issue these?
16: The local forecast office actually issues the warnings,
15: and
16: that's for just about any warning. Except for aviation warnings, and that's done by the Aviation Weather Center in Kansas City.
15: Okay.
16: And of course, our aviation warnings are called SIGMETs.
15: SIGMETs.
16: Right. So we're doing that for icing, severe icing, severe turbulence, obviously for convection. We put out a convective SIGMET every hour, even if there's no convection anywhere in the U.S. We'll at least put out a convective SIGMET that says, hey, no problem. So
15: yeah, exactly. I was looking at the updated stuff that you guys you mentioned yesterday, that there was the new product that you had guys put together. What was that called?
16: Well, we talked about a lot of products. Probably the graphical air mask.
15: Yes, that was it.
16: Yeah.
15: I looked at that today, and it's actually very easy to read through versus I found a link to the older one, and it's just jumbled everywhere, and it's a little harder to find.
16: And that's what we're really facing these days. You know, a lot of the products for aviation, they're coded. They use acronyms, and they use abbreviations. And that's really was to facilitate teletype machines back in the 1940s, 50s, and 60s. And then as new computer systems came on board in the 70s, we could expand a little bit. But, you know, we have to use all capital letters and dot, dot, dot instead of a comma. And, you know, just like you said, the

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1: Yeah.
2: Looking forward to that kind of stuff? Or,
1: it is, you know, and it's a two-way street. Communicating and getting pilot reports for us is very important. We don't have METAR observing stations up, you know, at 10,000 feet, so we need the pilot to tell us if there's turbulence, what kind of turbulence, the same thing with icing and what they're seeing and hearing. And that's hard for pilots to do, especially if they are in bad weather. But some of the sophisticated equipment that's being built, you know, the airplane knows how fast it's going. It's measuring the wind speed outside. It knows where it is if it's got GPS, so... You know, it's not too far away. I know a lot of these companies, that navigation companies, are making the hardware where you're a pilot, you push a PIREP button, and you hit turbulence if you want to put a PIREP for turbulence, and the machine and the airplane do the rest and send that out. And that really helps the meteorologist. If pilots want more accurate forecasts, the best thing they can do is flood us with pilot reports.
2: Yeah, exactly. I mean, then you light up the screens full of information versus having to guesstimate between the two to see where something's going on.
1: Yeah, that's right. There's never, ever been a day where we've had too many PIREPs.
2: Well, that's a good thing for everyone to know.
1: Absolutely.
2: Now with the airplanes and everything, GPS-wise, are you guys looking also to maybe even track to see, you know, if they do get turbulence, do you know exactly how much of a fluctuation they're moving and everything, even down to very minor details, or what kind of information is it sending?
1: Absolutely, there's some of the right now. It's a larger aircraft. They've got sensors on board that can measure horizontal and vertical acceleration. So the value of eddy dissipation rate comes off of the airlines. And that, you know, that's not just a pilot's opinion of how bad the turbulence is. It's a measurement with equipment. So we can compare this eddy dissipation rate from this aircraft to another one, compare that to the meteorological conditions, and really get the forecast a lot more accurate.
2: Well, yeah, it's like they're driving a METAR station by themselves.
1: Absolutely, you know? Yeah.
2: And they now, as you said before, there's some airplanes that actually do report them automatically. Was that?
1: Well, right now it's just the data is being collected, and then once the aircraft lands or as it's landing through its communications, we can download that. We're working with the airlines to get that data. We're putting a lot of that data into our numerical models right now, getting it in the hands of forecasters.
2: Okay. So now that's helping out with knowing all of the issues that come about with weather problems and causing delays and all that. And I'm sure that's not fun either.
1: No, you know, delays are cost the U.S. economy. More than hurricanes each year.
2: More than hurricanes.
1: Just 2007, I know the number was about $41 billion that impacted the U.S. economy.
2: In just delays of airplanes.
1: Just delays. And 70% of all aircraft delays are weather-related. So when we get better pilot reports, when we get better measurements off of sensors off of aircraft, and we get those integrated into the forecast process, we're going to see better forecasts. We're going to see more accurate forecasts, more resolution in the forecast. And that's going to bring those delays down and start saving the economy some money.
2: Well, that's a very good thing. And with the new radar that's coming out, there's the new radar technologies that's coming out with GR3 level data and everything like that high-res data.
1: Even more significant than the high-res data is we're starting to put polarized radars on all our radars, our Doppler radars.
2: Now, what does that mean per se?
1: That polarizes, that sets the beam and polarizes it in certain directions, a horizontal and a vertical direction, so we can actually measure the difference in shape of a raindrop. And we can then get really accurate icing information. We can see where the freezing level is. And really start to improve the icing forecast, which would be really significant.
2: I gotcha. Well, that definitely helps with understanding the weather too, with having the polarized radar. You know, it's so amazing to finally learn that. Everyone always thinks, oh, those meteorologists can't get it right. Anyways, it's like, well, we're working on the technology aspect. You know, it's pretty hard to figure out what Mother Nature really wants to do when it's the entire world makes an effect. You know, something in China is going to affect us.
1: Yeah, yep. And the more we can measure it, the more we can forecast it. So we're moving forward.
2: Yeah, exactly. I mean, it's a very good thing to move forward finally, or I shouldn't say finally, but over time, hopefully, you know, by the 2050, we'll be able to just type it into your

0: phone on your phone, and you'll know exactly where you are and exact times. It'll rain and everything. It'll be a lot better.
1: I think it'll be quicker than 2050.
0: Yeah, I hope so. Yeah. All right.
2: Here's an interview from 2024.
3: At 11:30 at Course Correction, I'm Fareed Guillot. Imagine it's an early morning at your cabin on the lake. You look outside as your coffee is steaming and the aroma of those grounds waft into your nose, awakening your passion for flying. You gaze downhill at your J3 on floats and become excited at the day of flying ahead on and off the water. Okay, that was a recurring dream I've had, but it can be a reality. And to tell us how to keep that dream alive, Steve McCaughey, welcome.
4: Yeah, Fareed, thank you very much. It's always great to come here to EA Radio, and it's amazing to be here at AirVenture every year. Great group of people.
3: So I want you to tell me how to make my dream come true, because I really, this is an active thing for me.
4: Well, you know people.
3: Yeah.
4: You know people that know people.
3: Yeah.
4: So number one, get involved in the Seaplane Pilots Association, seaplanes.org. We are AOPA for the seaplane community. So we're the ones out there advocating, working with the flight schools, the insurance companies, the manufacturers. But throw yourself in. If you're here at the show, come see us in Hangar C or down at the seaplane base. We have a big tent. There's nothing we love more than sharing our experiences and helping people get involved in seaplane flying.
3: It is. It seems wonderful, but also it's kind of niche. And so sometimes that acts as an unnatural barrier that people don't necessarily consider.
4: It can be intimidating.
3: Yeah.
4: Don't. I mean, so one of the things I like to tell people is, in today's world, too many people have learned on glass cockpits. The younger pilots are flying Cirruses and Diamonds and other things like that. And we're losing some of the emphasis on basic airmanship skills. And one of the things that you can do through a seaplane rating, which is very easy to get, there is no written test. There's only a flight test and an oral. And it generally can be done in 3 or 4 days, 5 or 6 hours of flying. And it's going to, number one, be the most enjoyable rating you've ever done. But also, you're going to develop and see a whole new set of airmanship skills that you might not have had otherwise.
3: And that is an interesting point. So You highlighted something here. It is a rating that is added on to a certificate
4: that
3: you already
4: rating.
3: Have. And so it's not, you talk about there's no written test because you're not getting another certificate necessarily. So you're just...
4: You are getting
3: actual... Yeah, that's true. Yeah. But you're getting something added on. You're getting a rating added on. And so, but it's like a checkout, but it's a really...
4: It's enjoyable.
3: Important checkout. So it's not just like, okay, I'm checked out in this airplane. It's you're being taught the basics of on and off the water. It's a little bit of boating and flying at the same time. So there's some really interesting things to consider, like there's no brakes.
4: Who has the right of way?
3: Yeah, who
4: there
3: has the right of way?
4: There are no brakes.
3: Yeah. Yeah, those things that you think you have if you have to stop really fast. No, you have to plan ahead and things like that.
4: You're not landing on a prepared runway.
3: Mm-hmm.
4: The runway may be in any direction on a body of water.
3: I think about like the braking action reports on a runway and how they're changing all the time. A water runway is like this braking action report that you could never... It never is static.
4: People have to get used to the fact that as soon as you start the engine, the airplane's in motion. Mm-hmm. There are no brakes. So you need to get very mindful and aware of what is happening and be prepared for it in advance. And again, for me, I love the cerebral part of flying seaplanes. Not only is it a very visceral experience, you smell when you land in the water, especially in a Cub. I have a Super Cub.
3: Right.
4: If you learn in a J3 or a Super Cub, you can actually smell the water, when you land. And it's such a visceral experience. And it's also mentally very engaging from the standpoint that you're looking for boating activity. You're looking for stumps, pilings, buoys, the wave runners that love to chase us down on the water. You want to mm-hmm. avoid those. So it's very... it's a very engaged experience.
3: You mentioned earlier about people are learning on these advanced instrument panels, the Children of the Magenta Line.
4: Oh, yeah.
3: One of the other things that hopefully you can correct me on this, but some of these airplanes that are on floats are actually tail draggers, so there's a lot more of that basic flying where you're involving the rudder more. So that's some of the things, depending on the airplane you choose, there may be some more of those flying basics you're going to have to wake up.
4: Yeah, and some of them, if they're on wheels or a tail dragger, like the Super Cub, is a tail dragger as a land airplane, but we call it a shopping cart because it's four wheels. And you have to get used to landing a float plane on a regular runway because you're really high and you have to have better energy management. But if you get into a Sea Ray or the Gooey Duck or Grumman Goose, things like that, it's actually a tailwheel and a seaplane as well. So.
3: Well, I, you know, this is going to happen for me, and I'm going to set a goal for like the next couple of years. But eventually, I want to try to get a hold of an amphibian because that will fit in with some of the lake cabin that I have and things like that.
4: That's
3: really
4: to both
3: like
4: worlds.
3: To, yeah,
4: it's easy to get maintenance. Yeah. It's easy to get fuel, and it opens up your options. It takes away a little bit of the romance because you can go to a known airport in a weather event or to get fuel. And it's easier than straight floats. But, you know, personally, I have amphibs.
3: Right.
4: I've had both.
3: Yes.
4: The amphibs are...
3: But the Seaplanes Association has the resources for whatever way that you want to get into this type of flying.
4: Absolutely. Number one, we're there to help you with your journey. Number two, we have information like we have field directors in every state that will tell you the local regulations, which waterways you want to go to that can help you. We have an app, the Water Landing Directory, that'll help you determine if a lake is open or not open, or if it has restrictions. It'll tell you all the information you need as a pilot. It also has a seaplane listing for seaplane schools. So there's about 80 schools across the country. We have both a printed and a digital form that list what kind of aircraft these fly, what their program look, what's the cost of their program, things like that.
3: You're listening to EAA Radio. I'm speaking with Steve McCaughey with the Seaplane Pilots Association. I fly for a U.S. cargo carrier, and we get into Anchorage a lot, and that is probably the ultimate synthesis of the two of both land and water flying, because you've got these heavies. The biggest airplanes in the world are landing, and then just maybe a quarter to an eighth of a mile away is an active runway. That the
4: Lake
3: tower
4: Hood.
3: Controlled. Lake,
4: yeah.
3: Is it called Lake Hood?
4: Lake Hood,
3: I should know this, right?
4: So you have 747s mixing with Super Cubs, and people don't realize it's actually controlled by the same cab in the same control tower.
3: And that's pretty amazing. I had a smaller version of that. I lived in Washington State, and I used to do a lot of instruction out of Feltz Field
4: Spokane.
3: Yeah. And they used the river as their runway. And actually, the Air Venture Cup race in Wausau, the Wausau downtown airport, their runway 31 is paved, but their runway 30 is the paved runway is like about 5,000, maybe 6,000 feet. But the water runway and the river next to it, on the Wisconsin River, is 8,000 feet.
4: Yeah,
3: listed it on the airport information. It's like, I get that.
4: and that goes to show you. I mean, so one of the most active aircraft restoration facilities in the world is at Feltz Field. We were just there a couple weeks ago, flying Addison Pemberton's Goose, and he has the N3N, the only flying N3N on a float. It's a monofloat biplane. And we were out there getting to fly his airplanes. It's great.
3: Aside from like residential air parks and some of those other kind of really cool spots, what are some of the other kind of active commercial private communities? People might know about Lake Union, but what are some other ones around the country?
4: Maybe they don't know. So Lake Union, you have Kenmore Air Harbor, the largest seaplane airline in the United States. Great. If you've ever been to downtown Seattle, you'll see their aircraft flying in and out, servicing the San Juan Islands. And they're great people. They also have a flight school. They help sponsor our scholarship program. But you have Tropic Ocean Airways down in Florida. And there are communities all over the country, Minnesota, Wisconsin, Maine, New York. All have very active seaplane communities.
3: One of the fly-ins that notable, it's just so beautiful. There's one up in Maine.
4: Yeah, Greenville.
3: That's our next event.
4: The second weekend in September. Yeah.
3: Yeah. So
4: you need to come.
3: I do, don't I? I definitely need to come because
4: it's the 50th anniversary this year.
3: Okay.
4: And it's a small town, 3.5 hours from anything. Mm-hmm. The only week that they ever have a traffic light in the town is the weekend of the seaplane event.
3: Okay.
4: And it is probably the largest gathering of seaplanes anywhere in the world just coming in for a weekend event.
3: You have an event here at EAA every year, and that's coming up. I believe that's tomorrow,
4: last night.
3: Dang. Okay. The Watermelon Social, right?
4: Oh, the Watermelon Social is tonight. We have our corn roast, which is like 800 of your closest seaplane friends.
3: Okay. So, but the seaplane base is having the Watermelon
4: Social. The Watermelon Social is
3: but
4: tonight.
3: But obviously, you're... probably pretty closely aligned with that.
4: Oh, both. Yeah, yeah. We're at all the events. So yeah. The Watermelon Socialist tonight starts at 4:30. Great way, again, if you have any interest, if you've ever dreamed of flying seaplanes, come out and join us at the seaplane base tonight at 4:30, and you'll get to talk to EAA's group. Most of all the EAA volunteers are our volunteers as well. There is a shuttle bus. You can take the shuttle bus from the main field here to get over to the seaplane base, so you don't have to drive. You don't have to figure out. It's a completely, as you know, completely different environment than here at the main field.
3: Wow. Well, what else? What else would you like to tell me that I may have not have touched on? Because I could sit, you know. Unfortunately, I have a guest next. Otherwise, I would buttonhole you for another hour. But what else? But said you're in Hangar C. You said.
4: And, yep. And our main booth is here in Hangar C on the field, and then again we have a presence over at the seaplane base. But number one, thanks to all the EA volunteers for making this event possible for all of us to come attend. You guys are the heroes. Number two, if you have any interest in seaplanes, whatever, seaplanes.org, very easy. Come and visit us here. Please chase your dreams. And make it happen. You won't regret it.
3: Steve, thanks very much.
4: Thank you.
3: Steve McCaughey is with the Seaplane Pilots Association. This is EAA Radio.
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5: Almost, Rob Martin.
6: I'm going to change my name.
5: We do miss Rob. That is absolutely true. It is Amy Labota, but subbing for Rob is Jeb Burnside, who is the editor-in-chief of Aviation Safety Magazine. Jeb, can't thank you enough for being here.
6: It's a pleasure.
5: Can't thank you enough, truly. And Todd Willinger, who is the CEO of Redbird Flight Simulations, in Austin, Texas.
7: That's right.
5: One of the cooler places in the world. Not cool like temperature-wise right now. Cool like cool.
7: Yeah, no, this is refreshing. This almost feels like winter, to be honest.
5: Yeah, doesn't it?
6: It does.
5: Welcome to Attitude Adjustment and EAA Radio. You know, you guys have ramped up such a presence here right in the center of the air show. All because of the Pilot Proficiency Center. That's all your equipment in there. That's really cool stuff you guys are doing.
7: Yeah, no, it's a great program. You know, and there's so many volunteers involved with this, from SAFE and NAFI. But, you know, this was kind of the brainchild of Jack and Joe Brown and, you know, Jerry Gregoire, our chairman, and we really like to be involved in that program. I think it does a great service. I think people learn a lot of stuff there, and that's, you know, obviously one of the points of what EAA has always been about. And so, you know, if somebody wants to go grab a few wing points and learn a little, you know, something new about, you know, flying and safety, it's a great, great program. You know, I think we have 14 flight training devices and a crosswind trainer over in there. They'll run probably 1,500 to 2,000 pilots through that program during the week, and a lot of seminars as well. And I shouldn't leave out Jeppesen. Jeppesen has been a big presence, and a lot of the seminar and information comes out of there, goes through those guys. So I hate to leave. I'm remiss in leaving out Mark Van Tine and the input that he had in the development.
5: I saw him yesterday.
7: Yeah, no, I've seen Mark a couple of places around here and talked with him. He's doing well. But, no, it's a great, great program.
6: This is not the first year you've done this either. How many years have this been going?
7: You know, this is the third year of really the proficiency program as it is. You know, this kind of started out as something we worked with SAFE at on a much, much smaller scale. But again, then Jack and Joe saw it and they said, look, we can take something like this on a much, much larger scale. And they have. And so, you know, there's 32 or 33 different training scenarios that have been developed for this. You know, so whether you're like backcountry flying and you want to do some high, hot and heavy takeoffs from a grass strip in Idaho.
5: Which I've done.
7: Yeah, right, right.
5: And did not succeed the first time. I did the second, I might add. Good flight instruction helped me through.
6: If you don't succeed the first time, try it again.
7: Right.
5: It's always better to do that on a simulator, by the way.
6: On a simulator, yes.
7: Right. Or, you know, all the way down if you want to do some very challenging instrument approaches in some fairly nasty weather. I mean, so it kind of runs the gamut of the type of flying that you do.
5: Well, and one of the things people don't understand, those are real flight instructors, And they're getting almost an hour of flight instruction in there when they go in there.
7: Yeah, you know, depending on the scenario and number of scenarios that you're flying, you're absolutely right. But again, it's the type of training that really you essentially can only do with flight training devices in some cases. There are things you're not going to practice when you're in an airplane, right?
5: Like landing on an aircraft carrier.
7: Yeah. Well, you know, maybe one or two people around here would try that, but you know, it's those sorts of things and putting people in situations that they normally wouldn't be. And that's kind of the value of the simulation. So allowing all of these people, you know, the number of people that have to go through and experience some of those things is a really great, great program.
5: Mm-hmm. Now, if they don't want to sign up for it, what I notice is you put the Redbird tent right next to it.
7: Yeah, it's not there by accident. So, yeah, and actually they can come over. We would offer, you know, for somebody who's thinking about flying, right, wants to learn how to fly. We actually have a couple of devices here this week where we introduced our new private pilot training software. It's called Gift, which actually, if you think of it in this regard, it's a, let's call it an instructor-like led program, like having that instructor in the right seat. So as you are flying a flight maneuver, that would be part of the ACS, it is actually helping guide you through that and then watching your performance and providing you real-time feedback as to, you know, enhancements to what you're doing. So if you're practicing learning how to land, if you get a little low on the glide slope, it'll actually tell you what to do to correct that, either to add power or to pitch up or, you know, so it's actually like having an instructor in there with you. So if there are people out there that are thinking about flying, stop by and we'd be glad to run you through a couple of training scenarios.
6: Simulator technology, flight training device technology has changed so much over the years. What's next?
7: Well, that's a great question because we are doing things now that I wouldn't have expected doing, right? We've, you know, if you're ever in Cleveland, stop by Case Western University and you can, maybe they would allow you to go through their medical emergency nursing simulator, right? It is a device that we built for them. It's the only device we've ever built where nobody flies it, right? Hmm. But it's for emergency medicine training. So using our motion technology, they run a patient. It's a simulated patient into there. They run through different scenarios of weather or, you know, decision-making sort of stuff. So, you know, Even the simulated patient is a simulator that somebody developed, right? So, you know, it'll be interesting when you take a look at the aviation aspects. What's going to happen with some of the UAV type of devices? Is there a place to simulate or training using simulated UAVs? I don't know. I know one thing. The technology will always outpace the regulators. Okay,
6: welcome
5: so it's,
6: to aviation.
5: It's challenging,
7: right? Yeah. Right.
5: It's
7: yeah.
5: challenging to get them to give you credit for the veracity of the simulations that you're creating now. I mean,
7: that's true, but also keep in mind that, and I understand from a financial perspective why the logging of the time is highly beneficial to people. But let's also keep in mind the way that we learned how to fly occurred in the worst classroom in the pilot.
6: Exactly.
7: You know, the education environment, the education industry has spent millions, hundreds of millions of dollars on what the optimal learning environment is. Now, if you ever took one of those people and put them in an airplane,
6: they'd be horrified.
7: They would run screaming away, said, there's no way you could learn in this environment. So putting people in an environment, well, first off, that is safer. One, that there's exponentially fewer distractions going on. I don't know, when I was at 5,000 feet, my instructor never had a pause button to say, oh, no, here's what you need to be doing. You know, you're okay, but let's work on this. Doesn't happen, right? And so it's in our perspective, and one of the reasons why we got in this business, we just think it's an exponentially better classroom. It's a exponentially better learning environment for people. And frankly, training things that, you know, you really can't do in the actual aircraft.
6: None of these products existed when I was getting my private.
7: Right.
5: We had a link trainer, believe it or not. There was an old link trainer because Page Field had been a military field.
7: Yeah.
5: And so you could, but mostly what that would do is make you really hot, really sick.
7: Yeah.
5: And it wasn't uncommon for somebody to lose it in there, so it had kind of odor.
6: Yeah.
5: It wasn't a good place to be. It was literally a box, and no one wanted to be in the box. And so that made it very difficult as these lighter tabletop and slightly bigger sims came into being, and we were, as at that point in the 80s, I was a flight instructor trying to get people to go into the box with me to do training.
6: Well, even
5: was
6: then,
5: such a challenge.
6: Even then, a lot of that training was instrument flight oriented.
5: A lot of it was because we didn't have visuals.
6: Exactly.
5: Yeah.
6: And for a lot of student pilots, just nailing the procedures.
5: Yeah.
6: Just, all right, I'm on downwind. What do I do next? Those kinds of procedures are difficult to practice in the airplane. And if we just had some device that we could use on the ground.
7: Yeah, and it's really hard when you can't see the runway.
6: Exactly.
7: Right?
5: Well,
6: exactly.
5: Yeah. That always still is a challenge. The landings, I think. I love your graphics, by the way, because when things do go to heck and everything falls apart, you have a beautiful way of letting, you know, a part fly here. And I appreciate that those programmers just, you had to let them go a little bit.
6: Yeah.
7: You know, the other interesting thing about these technologies, whether it's the video-based technology or, you know, one of the things aviation has been looking at for the last 10 or 15 years is how do we get a younger audience involved, right? I've got a 26-year-old son. I use him as a sounding board for a lot of stuff we do. Say, Dad, I'd never use that. Or, oh, yeah, that would be kind of cool, right? So if you take a look at what's attractive to an Xbox generation, you know, what's something that's familiar to them, and how do you make something like that more attractive to what they want to do?
5: Yeah. Tell me something, Todd. Where can people find you on the field, and where can people find you online if they want more information about Redbird flight simulators?
7: Okay. Online's very easy, www.redbirdflight.com.
5: Okay.
7: And on the field here, if you go to the four corners, the EAA, you've got they're on the main drag, right behind the Pilot Proficiency Center, and right across from where they have the trailer with some of their, they actually have some Redbird training devices in the trailer as well. But it's across from the trailer, right behind the Pilot Proficiency Center at Four Corners, and we're here all week. Order the veal.
5: You got it. Order the veal. Todd Willinger, CEO of Redbird Flight Simulations, thank you so much for being on Attitude Adjustment here today. Thanks.
8: This is Digital Dave.
9: And I'm Fast Eddie. I completely missed that cue at all.
8: No, you came in dead in a timely fashion.
9: Well, I know enough to follow you, but if you fall on your face,
8: you really
9: I fall
8: misguided.
9: Too. Yes, I am.
8: Anyway, who do we have with us, Fast
9: we
8: Eddie?
9: We have Rochelle Spector and Lindsay Constable. Or,
8: I think
9: Costable.
8: You got that wrong. Costable.
9: Costable.
8: Cost here. A bunch.
10: Yes.
9: Like everything else in avionics and aviation cost a lot.
8: Yes, there you go.
9: And they are here for the I Heart Flying Foundation, which is Women in Flying / Scholarships.
8: Cool. Yeah.
10: Yes, hi. Thanks so much for having both Lindsay and I on with I Heart Flying. And super excited to be here. We're celebrating two amazing things this year. One, our one-year partnership with EAA as our main partner. And second, the launch of our second scholarship for 2018, Eagles Soar Hearts Explore. And we're doing $10,000 combined flight training scholarship to help two more young women get in the air this year.
8: Wow, that's very generous, very generous.
9: That is a great sponsor, I'll tell you
8: and
9: what.
8: And that's to start them through the whole path, in other words, materials, lessons, whatever.
10: Yeah, absolutely. And we also have other partners and sponsors on board. Bose Aviation, they donate their A20 headsets. King's School, they donate a pilot bundle pack for any level of license. We have Jessica Ambatz on board, Aviation Life Clothing, Go Rentals. So we have a lot of great folks that are behind us.
8: Wow. All we need now are some women to want to go fly.
10: Yeah.
11: Absolutely.
9: Well, you know, that is one thing that has really changed over the past years. You're seeing more and more women getting into flying, and in the military as well. There are a lot of fighter pilots, tanker pilots, transport pilots. They're women, and also in commercial aviation. We had a 737. What was it? Southwest Airlines popped an engine in flight. It was a woman pilot. She greased the airplane in. Did a great job.
8: That means
9: job
8: she
9: of
8: landed
9: it,
8: right?
9: Yeah.
8: Okay, just checking.
10: Absolutely.
9: She did a great job landing.
8: Yeah, the image of greasing an airplane is not pretty.
9: No, only when you and I are doing it, we leave.
8: Actually,
9: a mess.
8: What I heard this morning, I don't know if you were there, the C-5 and the KC-10 that are here were flown in by the same woman.
10: Nice.
8: Wow. She flew one in. They threw her in a car, drove her back down to Milwaukee, where she picked up the other one and brought it in.
10: Nice.
8: So that's
10: girl
8: crazy.
10: Power.
8: Yeah, exactly.
10: Yeah.
9: It's good to be the king.
10: And
9: the
10: girls fly.
9: Yes, the heavy they do.
8: And they fly well, apparently.
10: Yeah. Yeah,
8: They've got lighter arms. You know, they don't get so tired.
10: That's what it is?
8: Yeah, yeah.
11: That's it?
10: But a bump.
9: Yeah, I know. You're going to go with the better power to weight ratio.
8: That's it. Exactly.
9: There it is.
8: Exactly. So how do we find out more about applying for these scholarships or the whole organization?
10: So you can go to iheartflying.org. That's I-H-A-R-T flying.org. And you can find out about our missions and goals, where to donate, our current scholarship opportunities. Which runs until August 10th. It's a four-week period. And the total value besides the flight training scholarship for each of them would be about $7,500 worth of flight training scholarships
8: That's
10: and gear.
8: Significant. Yeah,
10: yeah.
8: That is quite something.
10: Yeah, we've already helped three young ladies so far this year, and by next month we'll have five just in 2018. So
8: that's great.
10: Yeah.
8: Are you guys pilots?
10: I am a pilot, and she is working on being a pilot.
9: Ah, good for you. She is a student pilot.
10: She sure is. And, that's what we're really about is mentoring, inspiring, and empowering women to say, if we can do this, you can do this too. And
8: right.
10: Don't
8: and show
10: ever
8: them
10: let
8: the way.
10: Yeah, don't ever let anybody tell you there's something you can't do. And,
11: yeah. And we have a lot of women, too, that are, you know, taking a non-traditional path. So they may have given up a life to focus on their family, you know, build up their family and have kids. And so now they're in their 30s. Wanting to become a professional pilot. So we want to support all of those women who are getting excited and igniting that passion for aviation. That's what iHeart Flying
8: does. And coming home.
11: Absolutely.
9: You know, there are some great role models out there, too. You've got like Patty Wagstaff, Julie Clark, mm-hmm. Jackie B., I believe. There are a bunch of mm-hmm. women pilots. Ashley Shelton, she's a wing walker for her husband, Greg. There are a lot of women doing a lot of things out there, and it's time we get more of them involved. And I like this program. It's just great.
10: Thank you. Yeah, and just really showing women that there are plenty of viable career options in aviation available to them, not just being a pilot. Obviously, we're trying to promote getting more pilots. I mean, at the end of the day, we're losing on average 87 pilots a day. So what do we do to fill that pipeline and meet try to at least get somewhat of the demand filled for the airline pilots that we are going to need within the next several years? And the need and demand is there. And not only just for opportunities like this, but exposure, role models to go out there and that are willing to be selfless and pass the torch and inspire and get people excited, ignite that magic for flight. You know, what can we do to get people excited about aviation and actually want to get them to get involved, whether, you know, ATC, aerospace engineering, aircraft mechanic, I mean, even being a fighter pilot. I mean, there's so many exciting jobs available, and people need to know about them and where to look.
9: Right.
8: Right.
9: And that's what you're all about.
8: So do you plan on having outreach programs like to high schools or junior high schools? Or?
10: Yeah, I already started doing career days at some local schools and talking about, you know, from kindergarten and up, all the different career options available in aviation and a pathway to get there and, you know, different places to look for financial opportunities because, you know, it is quite expensive whether you're looking at a career option in commercial aviation or corporate aviation or whatever, you know, path you want to get into, you know, any financial help is help.
8: Oh, yeah. Although that is changing rapidly because the airlines are having to adapt because they can't get the pilots.
10: They can't get enough pilots.
8: So they're running their own training programs and such.
10: Mm-hmm. Yeah.
9: I was talking to Paul Prideker about that yesterday. He's with Air Wisconsin, I think.
8: Yeah,
9: he's... And he was saying that they're offering signing bonuses, and they are significant.
8: Yeah, very, very significant. Like more than a year's salary.
9: Yeah. Yeah. Really. And that's how they're scrambling. And there are also airlines out there that are starting pilot training for their airline from ground zero. You walk in, you're a ground pounder. You walk out of there, you're an airline pilot.
10: Wow. Yeah, and there's a lot of institutions, for instance, aviation, Southern Utah University's aviation program. They offer a gateway program. And I mean, it's just a lot of these schools are just offering to where even at 500 hours, you can be an employee of, say, SkyWest, for instance. Or, you know, and you're starting, you know, ground up, and they're offering to get your bachelor's and master's for pretty much nothing. And you're being paid as an employee starting your retirement. And I mean, there's so many amazing options out there if you want to get an education while doing your flight training.
8: Do you see an increased interest in pilots, becoming a pilot, from women?
10: Yes, absolutely. Just in a four-month period with our scholarships, we've had over 400 qualified applications.
8: Oh, and now it gets difficult.
10: Oh, yeah. Oh, yeah. Yeah, absolutely. And our friends at EAA just love us for that one, going helping us go through those applications.
8: Yeah.
10: But you know what? Again, and that just really validates our journey and shows the need and demand for opportunities like this. And what can we do to touch as many people as possible? And, you know, I know we're touching a lot of people that we're not hearing from, but this isn't about us. This is about everybody else and us having a voice for those that don't, and being able to empower others and, like I said, get people
8: excited. And show
10: them
8: the way.
10: And show them the way, because a lot of people need that extra boost or encouragement, or don't come from a family that's says, yes, you can, or a situation where, you know, the father or family members are saying, hey, yeah, you can do anything. So whatever we need to do, again, to really validate their journey, too.
8: Okay, now how do we find out more about you guys?
10: So, again, go to iHeartFlying.org. That's I-H-A-R-T flying.org. And then also iHeartFlying is on Instagram, Facebook, me, I am Rochelle, and we have Lindsay over here at Cost of the Travel.
11: Absolutely. Yes, yes, yes. We actually have a pretty global following. So we talk to women all over the world, not just here in the U.S. and Canada. And these women come to us for advice, mentorship. They want to know how do I face these adversities, and how do I move forward? Because, you know, a lot of them aren't supported as a female in their own flight training in parts of the world that, you know, you would think that they would, because there's not a lot of them. But so they come to us with those struggles, and we are trying to empower them, encourage them to really take the next step, overcome. Because as Rochelle says, what do you say about that airplane? It's the greatest neutralizer.
10: It's the greatest neutralizer. It doesn't care if you're black, white, male, female, at the end of the day, or who you think you are, or how much money you have in your pocketbook. You know, at the end of the day, you need to be able to safely fly that aircraft.
8: Fly the airplane, fly the airplane, fly the airplane.
10: Fly the airplane. Yeah, absolutely.
8: Isn't that on a shirt? Keep calm and fly the airplane?
9: That's it. Exactly. Yeah. And that's also a good life rule, too. Keep calm and do whatever you need to do.
10: Yeah, do whatever you need to do to get that airplane down safely, or
9: that's
10: aircraft.
9: Right.
8: And
9: that's right.
8: Don't let anybody steal your dream.
9: No, absolutely not. If you can think it, you can do it, for sure.
8: I mean, look at us.
9: Yeah,
10: pursue your passion. Absolutely. So, and what can we do? Like, not it's excitement, but fun. You know, we don't want people to be thinking like they're sitting and watching paint dry. We want to make this fun and exciting, whether you're talking about aviation safety or any aspect of aviation. So, what do we do to make it fun?
9: Exactly.
8: I mean, don't know. What do you do to make it fun?
10: Hang out with us.
11: Hang out with us and try to help remove some of the barriers that take away from that, which is financial.
8: Right.
11: So if we can be an organization to partner up with other great organizations to limit those barriers and pull that weight off of people's shoulders, and they'll come into this without thinking, oh my goodness,
10: this
11: is a $250,000 investment.
10: Yeah.
11: They think of it, well, you know what? Here's how I'm going to do it. It's not taking the whole elephant at a time. It's you know, it's a marathon, not a sprint. You've got to really piece it up and say, okay, I can do this year, and move forward in that flight training the right way, a strategic way,
8: right,
11: to make it financially sound.
8: And that is changing now so
11: Absolutely.
8: Much. I mean, it used to be, get your license, get your commercial,
11: right,
8: get your instrument,
11: yeah,
8: go build time.
11: There's no rushing it.
8: Yeah. Yeah.
11: There's no need to rush it.
8: Right.
11: You do it the right way. Absolutely.
10: Yeah. And like Lindsay said, you know, we're all about breaking down silos, coming together as a team to build one another up, because we can certainly accomplish much more together than solo. And that's typically when we do launch a scholarship, we partner with like-minded companies, organizations, and flight schools to do two scholarships at once.
8: Mm.
10: So each time, so now we're doing like two, which is, you know, whatever we can do to help as many people as possible.
8: Yeah, that's fantastic.
9: Yeah,
8: how many people do you have involved, like your organization itself, members or whatever you want to call it?
10: Well, you are looking at us right now. We are actually, we have been growing rapidly, but we are a two-woman show at the moment.
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3: AM on the Friday of AirVenture. This is Course Correction. I'm Fareed Gio. In our final segment, we talk about empowering women to fly. Part of that empowering, though, requires funds. Joining me is Rochelle Spector with the iHeart Flying Foundation. Welcome.
12: Hello. Good morning.
3: Glad you could join us. So this is a foundation that provides scholarships and other sort of support. Can you give us just kind of an overview of how it works?
12: Sure. So iHeart Flying Foundation has been around since 2017, and we offer flight scholarship opportunities to women of all ages. And we have an outreach and a campaign called the HAND Campaign, Heart Aviation Nation Delivers, where we tie scholarship opportunities with youth outreach events, speaking engagements, and we do this for a more hands-on approach to encourage our youth to explore and experience STEM and all of the aviation careers that are available. And with that, this also gives our HEART scholars unique opportunities to attend these outreach events. A lot of the professional and, you know, fun aviation shows throughout the year, and put our HEART scholars in front of our very partners, sponsors, and donors. And that's a little bit about iHeart Flying. And since our inception, we have awarded almost $300,000 in flight training support, plus goodies from our partners. And so far, we have 39 HEART scholars, and we are building our HEART Nation. Mm-hmm. And you know, what's really exciting about this is, you know, as I'm sure you know, everybody knows, this is no solo act, and we have incredible partners, sponsors, and donors that have been with us even since the inception of iHeart Flying, and even new partners that come on, whether it's in a financial capacity or in-kind capacity. But this is what we're doing to increase diversity, decrease that gender gap, and get more women in the air.
3: Well, while you were talking, I help run a youth aviation organization in my hometown. And while you were talking, I messaged the board to say we need to look into iHeart Flying because this sounds really amazing. You know, you said you've been around since 2017. It's about, obviously, we recognize this for a long time, but I think that there was such momentum has been building up over the last, I would say, 10 years to really help women close that gap, and I think this is one of those efforts.
12: Oh no, absolutely, and you know, it's, you know, still staggering to see the low numbers. Like, you know, 6% of women still occupy the pilot population, and it's like, what can we do to come together, build one another up, and you know, put these opportunities out there to let women of all ages, all diversities, to know that these opportunities exist. And if we can do this, you can do this too. And we're trying to do it together.
3: And this is kind of a positive effort, because it's not that women have shortcomings or anything like that, or it's this is not about an ability thing. This is about the history of access to this industry and how it needs to be pushed forward.
12: Sure. No, I absolutely. It's about awareness and putting these opportunities out there to let everyone, not just women, but, you know, that's why we have these outreach events, to get even our, you know, youth involved, to let them know about all the career opportunities available in both civil and military aviation. And you know, aviation is so exciting, and there's so many career opportunities. It's okay, make them aware that these opportunities do exist. And yes, as you know, I mean, flight training is not easy. It's no cakewalk, and it's also not cheap. So what can we do to make this accessible and affordable, and let everybody know, hey, you know what, we're here to help, whether it's motivate, inspire, encourage, and educate. you know, women of all ages and everybody of all ages that these opportunities exist and they are available to them.
3: So you said of all ages. So what is kind of like the low end of the kind of the age range? Are we talking high schoolers? You encouraged to maybe apply for scholarships?
12: So, well, the STEM outreach, you know, opportunities are, we go up to 18 years of age as far as, you know, the kids that, you know, come to these events. But insofar as the scholarship opportunities, we run our opportunities between 3 and 4 weeks. And I've seen 12-year-olds apply. I've seen 70-year-olds apply. So,
3: oh, awesome.
12: It's really cool to see and obviously listen to people's stories because everybody has their journey. Everybody has a story. Everybody has a background. And like, for instance, our most recent scholarship that just closed, it was called Spring into Action. And we offered almost $30,000 in flight training support plus goodies. We have 4 new Hart scholars, several of which are at AirVenture, walking around, meeting people, meeting our partners. And some of our current partners from that are Immaculate Flight, Shelter Aviation, and we had some new partners jump on board for this opportunity, Gulfstream Aerospace and Gamma.
3: Oh, some really important buy-in from the industry there.
12: Yeah, so again, a lot of people see the need and demand for these opportunities and are in alignment with our missions and goals. And like Bose Aviation has been with us since the inception of iHeart Flying, and obviously they're there, a huge support from them, and we love Bose. King's School, I just saw John and Martha actually in San Diego the day before they left for AirVenture. AOPA, of course, has been a big supporter of us, and then Aerox, Oxygen. I mean, I could, you know, keep naming so many, but it's really, again, it's not just the iHeart Flying Show or the Rochelle Show or the Lindsay Show. This is all of us coming together, you know, to build one another up. And actually, we have a lot of men who have daughters that want to see them succeed in aviation and other male-dominated professions. So, again, this is no solo act, and we couldn't be more thankful for all of the help to, you know, get more women in the air.
3: You know, you make a really good point about a lot of the men pilots or men aviation professionals that they have daughters and they feel like, you know what, this is a great career for my daughter too, and we need to, you know, so it's not gender specific in the sense of who's supporting this. It's like, you know, it's brought home for everybody. I'm speaking with Rochelle Spector, who is with the iHeart Flying Foundation, that it does outreach through education and also scholarships to advance mostly women in aviation careers. One of the things I noticed is kind of put a harsh light onto a burgeoning shortage within the aviation industry. The pandemic did this. And you were talking about some of those larger partners that everybody recognizes, is that they see that they got to reach down very early to grab onto people to continue to supply labor for their industries.
12: Yeah, that, and what's really great are all of the pass-through programs that a lot of these airlines and companies offer now, and schools, which is really great because you can have opportunities to be on board with these companies very early on and become an employee, and you're already guaranteed a position. And now, just like what you were saying with the pandemic, now you have more opportunities than ever to get involved in aviation. So those opportunities are there, but you have to be willing to follow through, do the work, and, you know, search for and be aware of these opportunities that can help you move forward and achieve your aviation dreams on your career path. And again, all of these exist, and now more than ever. So we encourage all women to get out there and pursue your career dreams in aviation.
3: Let's talk about how they start that, especially with finding information about the iHeart Foundation and getting involved.
12: Sure, we have a very big social media presence, so we always encourage everybody to give us a follow at iHeartFlying on Instagram and Facebook. That's IHART Flying. And also, you can head over to our website to find out more information about iHeartFlying, and we always encourage everybody to sign up for our newsletter so you don't miss out on any of our opportunities during the year and events. We do offer multiple scholarship opportunities yearly, so that's iHeartFlying.org. That's IHARTFlying.org. And yeah, if you have any questions, feel free to reach out to us. We're always happy to help and mentor. And that's really what sets iHeartFlying apart from other organizations, is we're not just, okay, here's your flight training support, have a nice day. We, you know, are still involved with even our HEART scholars from 2017. Where can we help mentor, educate, and encourage, and put, you know, our HEART scholars in front of aviation industry professionals to help guide them on their career path? So it's really just so wonderful to see things come full circle, where we actually have HEART scholars that attend our events, help with outreach, and also now donate to iHeartFlying.
3: Mm-hmm. So now you're
12: to help
3: already
12: other women.
3: You're already having that cycle kind of come back around. That's really great to hear. So what are some of the next? Do you have regional events or national events? How does that work with the, you know, like, it's coming up?
12: So right now we have an outreach event that is scheduled for September in Denver, Colorado, out of Broomfield Airport. Shelter Aviation and AvFuel are going to be hosting the event. It's an outreach event. This will be our second year for this specifically, and we will have various aircraft from DC-3s to technologically advanced aircraft. We have different stations set up. Boeing and Jeppesen came out, various flight schools to offer discovery flights for the kids to learn different aspects about aviation. This year we're planning to have at least 100 kids, which we're super excited about. So our date is to be decided. One of our main gals just gave birth, so we are scheduling
3: sometimes
12: around that right now.
3: Yeah. Rochelle, thank you so much for joining us.
12: Yeah, thank you so much.
3: Rochelle Spector with the iHeartFlying Foundation, advancing STEM education and flight scholarships to women and other youth to support our aviation industry. And I want to thank my producers, Ricky and Radio J, this hour. 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
13: This is Drone Zone with the EAA Radio, and we are here with Brendan Shulman, and we are going to be talking about AirSense, the technology that helps with ADS-B and ADS-B in and checking around for aircraft and other things. And if you'd like to talk a little bit about how you're implementing that, and is that a separate system that you can go and add on to it? Is it software-based, or is this something you can go, is it backwards compatible with your previous fleet that's flying now?
14: It's not. It requires a separate antenna, so it is a hardware change. And actually, by committing to doing so, starting next year, we actually have to change some of our product plans, and it's a pretty aggressive goal we've set for ourselves. So it's not an upgrade. There are a couple of products on the market. The enterprise end of our products, the M200 and the Mavic 2 Enterprise, have AirSense in those already. But the commitment is to extend that to all the products, because we see it now as not just a feature for professionals, but actually something that everyone can benefit from.
13: So with AirSense, are you guys planning on doing a proper exchange program? So let's say you have a professional pilot who's been flying DJI equipment for the last 3 years under Part 107, and now you're rolling out, and so is the government, new mandates to be flying with something like AirSense or ADS-B. Are you guys planning on offering any kind of programs to upgrade to the safer new equipment as it's mandated, or are you guys just going to, you're on your own?
14: We don't currently have plans to do an upgrade program, but we're interested in good ideas on, mm-hmm. on safety. And now that you've raised it, I have something to talk to people about next year.
15: So as DJI, and there is those that are concerned that whatever you try to adopt might be what bleeds down into the hobbyist class, then that might be the thing that starts to be required by everybody else. Does DJI have a position about how the hobbyists should be addressed in this whole scenario?
14: I personally, and we as a company, are very strong advocates for hobbyist operators of all technologies. Many of our our founder, Frank, started as a hobbyist in radio control helicopters. That is the founding story of our company and my own pathway into this. And I think for many people at AirVenture, the same thing applies. So we really believe that reasonable regulation makes sense, but only when it actually solves problems and doesn't impose an unwarranted burden on people doing productive things or doing fun things, including things that are just a hobby. And so when it came time, for example, to talk about remote ID on the Aviation Rulemaking Committee that the FAA had 2 years ago, a few of us were saying that that only makes sense for products like the ones DJI makes that have long-distance capability, first-person view technologies, and there was no need to impose remote ID technologies onboard simple radio control line-of-sight model aircraft that have been flying safely for decades. And I know a few others, including the Academy of Model Aeronautics, agreed with us, and we advocated together, both with the FAA and others, that the outcome of remote ID should be based on the capabilities of the aircraft and not something arbitrarily simpler like 250 grams. Despite our large acts, we're not the only voice in these conversations, and I think others thought it might be easier or simpler just to go with a weight cutoff. And stakeholders in the security community who just think if it flies, we need to know who's flying it, regardless of how far it can fly or how capable it is. So we don't necessarily prevail on every advocacy principle, but there is no interest by DJI in imposing burdens on the model aircraft community that are unreasonable or not warranted by the risks or problems that they create, which largely they don't. And I know that as a hobbyist going back to the mid-90s.
13: The weight cutoff topic is a very interesting one, considering that even amongst the quadcopter leagues, there's, you know, you have the hobbyist quadcopters, which may not even be GPS-enabled. You're either flying line of sight or through the FPV goggles, and it may not have the ability to go, you know, a mile or 2 miles. You just don't have the range for vision on that. And those would all fall above that arbitrary weight class. And then you start getting into the fact that most of those style drones are all the racers. And do you really want to mandate ADS-B in for five guys who are going to fly a 2 minute lap and land for the next hour, or, you know?
14: No. And that came up specifically. I mean, in the ARC, if you look at the ARC report, you'll see one or two footnotes about drone racing being something that might need to be considered differently because they would be above a 250 gram cutoff. But they don't have onboard GPS. They tend to be flown for 2 to 3 minutes at a time. I know that because I fly them. And adding weight doesn't make sense. Plus, the pilot is probably pretty close to the drone given the performance and the type of flying. So I think there's a good argument that some categories of aircraft should be excluded. It doesn't make sense, or it's not worth the burden and cost of remote ID to add things. I think the solution might be, and people are talking about, some sort of notification app on your phone. Like, here I am in the park doing a practice drone race, and I can just notify the system as to the sort of bubble of airspace I'm going to be in for a set period of time so that nothing is required on board the drone.
13: Can you give us some insight onto how that committee is leaning towards? I mean, I know you say you and a few other companies may have been advocating for the getting rid of the arbitrary weight cutoff and moving towards something more capability, like a definition of if the drone is GPS stabilized, if the drone has a battery flight time of more than 30 minutes, that something like that. How is the committee leaning?
15: Where is this headed?
13: Yeah.
14: Well, the Aviation Rulemaking Committee ended its work 2 years ago. So you can read the report. I think it's 80 pages long, and there was no definitive outcome on things like that. In fact, there was a lot of disagreement about which aircraft should be included in this to begin with. There was no consensus on that. So it'll be up to the FAA. I think, though, you're raising some pretty good points that the FAA ought to consider. In general, the FAA should not be imposing costs or burdens that outweigh the benefits. And someone will need to figure out what costs or burdens are worth the benefits of aircraft that actually don't cause problems. But from a DJI perspective, we not only do we anticipate that our technologies would be included in a mandatory remote ID framework, but we went ahead and implemented what we call Aeroscope, which is our own solution for remote ID. It's been out there about 2 years. It's working really well at airports, VIP events, prisons, sports parades, New Year's Eve, 4th of July, you name it. And I wish I could tell you some of those stories, but our customers are a little confidential about it. But it proves that remote ID does make a difference. It does solve problems. It is a good thing for people who want to operate any kind of aircraft in a responsible way. It's not something you should be afraid of, because it is an accountability mechanism for those locations and situations where someone's doing something they shouldn't and they at least need to be contacted. You can't find the real problem here is you can't find the pilot, right? The drone is flying. Mm-hmm. It doesn't belong there. How do you even talk to the person flying it? And so remote ID, including Aeroscope, reassociates the pilot on the ground with the aircraft in the air, allowing the police or the airport authorities to go and have a conversation or take other action if necessary. That is a solution that is in huge demand from the security agencies, the federal government, the FAA, all the stakeholders. So it is an inevitability that this will occur, and we feel we need to lead the way in terms of providing that solution so that problems can be solved today.
15: Everybody seems to have an idea. here's how we're going to solve the world's problems with this right now. The scope of what DJI represents in the industry carries a lot of weight to it, but you have other manufacturers that may have a different application. You have other

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1: That is in collaboration with a large number of companies across the industry and the FAA. And it will be a standard that uses Wi-Fi or Bluetooth signals in terms of broadcast or an internet protocol for exchange of data. And that's going to be open and available to anyone. So that will be the official remote ID solution, will be something that is an open and available standard. 2 years ago when we developed Aeroscope, actually 3 years ago, there was no such thing. There was no such effort. We needed to solve a problem, and we wanted to install it on the drones out there today with a software update. So we used the technology available to us then, and it has done a lot of good already and probably will for the next 2 years at least until FAA actually implements the mandatory remote ID standard, at which point everyone, and we think this is a great idea, and it's part of our 10 points in that elevating safety paper, everyone in the industry will be required to do what we've already done and to do it in a way that's standardized.
2: What's the remaining hurdles that are left for you and other manufacturers to try and finalize and implement some of these things?
1: On remote ID, we really need the FAA and other governments to move forward with rulemaking requiring remote ID, because we can't be alone in implementing a solution. We need the whole industry on board. I think until we have that, not only are there safety and security concerns, but even the local issues we often hear on terms of policy, people concerned about privacy or nuisance, we can have existing state and local laws apply to drones and solve those problems if we can identify who's flying and therefore not have restrictions or prohibitions on flying in the first place if we can solve those rare cases when someone is causing a problem. And right now, because there is no remote ID solution, the response from local and state government is we need to prohibit the use of drones completely so that no one could possibly create a problem with them. And that's really not innovative. It's not in the spirit of experimental aviation, and really should be something that the entire community here is concerned about, that we need to work together on solutions that make sense and that lead to the useful and enjoyable application of the technology.
2: So you actually see the lack of consistency in enforcement being a hurdle to reaching some of these safety issues.
1: We do. It's one of our 10 points in the elevating safety paper, and that's key. If in those rare situations when someone is doing something egregiously wrong, and I think we all know a few examples, the flight over the airliner at Las Vegas, you've probably seen that one, those need to be enforced, right? We need action to be taken by the authorities, and I believe they know who did that. Because the community, to its credit, provided a name. I've heard that the pilot responsible for that video was referred to the FAA and to others. I don't think there's been prosecution, and that's a problem. In those instances where the rules exist or the criminal laws exist, they need to be enforced. Otherwise, the public will not be comfortable with drones. That is the challenge we have. You know, imagine other forms of aviation here, light sport aircraft, ultralight vehicles. Imagine if they had come into existence with this cloud. I don't know that you'd have Air Venture, to be honest, in the way it exists today, if there was such negativity about aviation technologies and platforms. But that's what we have today with drones. So we need to have enforcement. We need to have remote ID. We also urge other manufacturers to implement some form of geofencing in places where it's obviously makes sense and can help. And there are a few other points in our paper that we think are really important for us all to work together. And it's not about, as you suggested earlier, DJI imposing its standard or its way of doing things. Not at all. I mean, yes, we have a large position to work from, but we want to do that in collaboration, and we're looking for good ideas and to work towards, really, I think, the goal we all have, which is safety and security.
2: Where can we find more information about DJI's position on some of this stuff and information about what's being done today?
1: So we have a bit.ly link to our paper. It's bit.ly/DJI-elevating-safety, all one word. Or you can just search for DJI Elevating Safety paper, and you'll probably be able to find it.
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0: I'm joined by my guest host, Wireless Mike.
1: Thank you. And we are joined today with Chairman of the NTSB, Debbie Hirschman. Thank you for coming in today. Now, you have some things that you've been working on with EAA with a survey, I hear.
2: Yes, we actually are working with EAA, and we really appreciate the response that we've gotten and the cooperation from EAA, because we are interested in finding out what causes accidents with amateur-built aircraft. Unfortunately, we're seeing a lot of accidents early in the life of these amateur-built aircraft. 40% of the accidents occur in the first 100 hours of operation. We're trying to understand what causes that. We've partnered with EAA, and they're helping us get a survey out. And in the first week, we've gotten over 4,000 responses. I know.
0: We had Vern Ellingstadt in here said that you got up to 20%, which is a phenomenal response, actually.
2: We are thrilled, and it's great. We've got a lot of people stopping by the booth, and what we really want to do is hear from the people who are building their own aircraft and understand what's going on, so we can identify some potential solutions to prevent accidents.
0: So just to reiterate very quickly, the data collection is still open. So if anybody wants to come and be a part of that, they can come on over and still join in the survey.
2: Absolutely. The survey's online, and EAA is hosting the survey for us, and all of the information is going to be de-identified before it comes to us, and so it's great.
1: Now, with this survey, are you I'm sure you haven't seen any results out of this one, but I'm sure in other accident investigations you've looked at accidents. Are you finding that they're more of a problem with the training aspect of it, where somebody's not properly trained in that airplane, or is it more of a problem where the airplane wasn't built correctly?
2: Well, I think you have to look accident by accident, and that's exactly why we're engaging in the survey. We know that experimental aircraft represent about 10% of the aircraft out there and 4% of the hours. But they're represented over 20% of the fatal accidents. And so what we really want to do is dig down and understand what's happening and devise some strategies to help mitigate the accidents.
0: Well, the gentleman we had in here before was talking about collecting experiential data before they become incidents and accidents. So that's kind of a similar approach to what you're doing with the survey.
2: It is. The survey is going to give us a lot of rich information about what people know about the aircraft as far as how much time they're spending, how much information they're getting in support when they're building it, the problems that they might be having, the training that they get when they go out. And I think it's especially a challenge for the single-seat operations. How do you get good training in some of these new aircraft that are being built?
1: Now, this is your first time to AirVenture, I hear. How are you enjoying it so far?
2: It was amazing. I was able to fly in with my colleague, member Wainer, in his Bonanza yesterday afternoon. It was a very busy
0: time. Afternoon. That was kind of not the best weather to try and come in.
2: It wasn't, and it was quite crowded when we got in because I think everybody was trying to get in. And we landed on the pink dot, and it was really a thrill to see all of these aircraft. I think pretty much anything that you can imagine. I grew up as an Air Force brat, and we just had some F-16s flying, and I'm used to hearing that jet noise in the background, so it's a thrill to be here and a thrill to meet all of these enthusiastic pilots.
0: It can't be described. It has to be experienced.
2: You're absolutely right about that. A lot of people told me, you won't believe Oshkosh, but once I got here, I said, oh my gosh, I really can't believe it. This is an amazing, amazing gathering. Just seeing the tents and the RVs and, you know, it's really impressive.
1: Now, do you do any flying yourself?
0: I was just going to ask that question. Yep.
2: Well, I don't fly anymore. I always say my biggest contribution to aviation safety is not flying right now.
0: but you have at one point.
2: I did. I soloed before I got my driver's license. And, of course, now I wish I had kept up with it.
0: And you still can.
2: And seeing all of these airplanes. And I just had an opportunity to see the Sonics facility and tour the plant, and also meet with some of the folks who are working there and people who are touring, and to see how excited people are about building their own aircraft. It's really interesting. I've got three sons, and let me tell you, I think they'd go crazy if they came here.
0: You never lose those hours, so you can always go back and pick that up. But what brought you to the NTSB?
2: I worked on transportation legislation for many years on the Hill, on the House, and the Senate side. And unfortunately, my first interactions with the NTSB were when they were investigating accidents that we were looking at and trying to write legislation on the surface side with rail and highways, and also on the aviation side to help make things safer.
1: Now, have you had any accomplishments? I know the NTSB can't write legislation. They can only make recommendations. Have you had any legislative accomplishments where you've gotten them to enact some legislation that you guys have been pushing for lately?
2: That's a great question. You know, the good news is for the NTSB, even though we've been around for over 40 years and we've issued over 13,000 recommendations in our history, over 80% of them have been adopted in a favorable way, been accepted by the public, the industry, by the regulators. And so we work very hard to explain our recommendations so that they will be accepted. There's a number of bills that have actually been passed to look at safety in many modes of transportation, and aviation is one of them. We had some pilot training issues that came out after the Colgan accident in the commercial side, and those issues were addressed last year.
0: And I imagine having been on the legislative side first, how does that help you then on this side of it, I guess, structure your recommendations a little bit with more knowledge?
2: Well, it's great to be on different sides because you understand what people need. And so I think really we have, between the legislative branch and the regulatory side with the FAA and others, we have a good understanding of what needs to happen. And it does help to know what they're looking for, how you need to present information. We have great reports and great investigators, and we issue pages of 150 pages of a report. It's really important to be able to distill that into a message that the public and that members of Congress can understand. And so I think that that's certainly one thing that helps me, is to get to the 10,000 foot level rather than down into the details.
1: Now, with the pilot training, what were you actually able to, what rules got passed that you guys were pushing for?
2: One of the things that we were very concerned about on the commercial side is we saw a lot of upsets that involve commercial pilots, and that they really weren't prepared for it. They would get themselves into a situation where they'd be close to a stall, or they'd get into a stall and the stick pusher, the stick shaker would activate, and they would not respond properly. We thought it was really important.
0: That was the Colgan accident.
2: That was in Colgan, but we've also seen it in other accidents as well. And so we made some recommendations in those areas. Also, with respect to looking at pilot records, employment records, pre-employment records, to make sure that all flight test failures, practical test failures were reported, and that they had full information, and that's something that we hadn't seen. And so, you know, these are areas in the commercial side, and I know we have a lot of folks who are flying their own airplanes, but also work in the commercial side of the industry here, too. It's important, I think, for them to have good information and to have good training. And for the NTSB, it's not necessarily about the hours of training that you get. It's about the quality of training you get and making sure that training is appropriate for all circumstances.
0: Well, now on the commercial side, and of course in the military, which you don't do, but that training regime is very structured. But general aviation, you've got people coming from a variety of backgrounds, a variety of instructors. You've got Part 61, you've got 141. Do you see anything in those aspects that that needs a particular focus in terms of training, and maybe trying to, I wouldn't say standardize, because we do have the training standards, but that that contributes more to accidents and incidents and safety issues?
2: Well, I think it won't surprise you to know that one of the biggest concerns that we have is pilots who get into conditions that they're not prepared for. Whether it's inadvertent flight into IMC or scud running, really getting into instrument conditions and not being ready for that. And we see in many cases in general aviation that people do get themselves into instrument conditions and then really have problems getting out. That's one thing that's really important. Another thing is we've got a lot of technology out there in the new cockpits. And it's really critical for people to understand the technology, understand the failure modes, mm-hmm. and understand how to use it. And so you've got a lot of capability in the cockpit, but you've got to be able to use it all effectively and fly the airplane.
1: Well, and not what get distracted.
0: What to do when that technology doesn't quite work right for you, and you have to step in again and take over those roles.
2: So absolutely.
0: We get very reliant on technology to do the job for us until it doesn't.
2: That is a huge lesson learned. And on the commercial side, we've for many years been looking at over-reliance on automation and on the equipment, and understanding that that, too, is something that we need to be cautious about. And there's a lot of technology that's coming, you know, into aircrafts, whether they're amateur-built aircrafts or whether they're, you know, hot off the production line. There's a lot of technology. And technology, whether it's your iPad, just bringing it into the cockpit with you. There's a lot going on. People have to know how to use it, and if it doesn't work, know what the fallback plan is.
0: And also, you were talking about the amateur study, and there being a lot of accidents involving that. I know you're collecting the data, so you know more about it, but do you have some ideas of what you already think might be some factors involved in why there's such a high safety concern with that?
2: I think there's a lot of issues. Certainly the areas that we're going to be looking at have to do with actually the construction of the aircraft, and also how the flight test is being done, how you ensure that the aircraft is airworthy, and also how you ensure that the pilot's ready to fly the aircraft, what kind of training you get, how you're trained, who trains you, where do you get your practical experience before you get into your brand new plane that you've built and try to give it its first flight test. And so there's a lot of challenges, and it's all different. And I think that's the amazing
0: thing. There's a lot
2: thing.
0: Of custom behaviors.
2: Yes, yeah. It's a very interesting and growing area, and there's a lot of options for pilots and people who want to build their own aircraft. And I think we need to understand that. We want to see that part of the industry. We want to see it flourish. This is something where we have great pilots who are enthusiastic aviators. We want to see that flourish safely.
1: Just a question on that is, have you seen, there's a lot of experimental aircraft that are very simple aircraft, and there's very complex airplanes that you can build. Are you seeing any data saying that it's more in the complex area of these aircraft or the simple, or is it just across all the spectrums?
2: I think that's what we're really hoping to learn by gathering some of the data, and also by taking on some accidents in the coming year to look very closely at what some of these factors might be. We want to understand that, and we're looking to the industry to really help us gain some of that knowledge, and through our investigations to pass that knowledge back to the flying community.
0: Well, and also you mentioned with the general aviation, a lot of problems with IMC and IFR flights, which is very dependent on the controllers as well. So what's the research on that side of things, as well as the pilots? Do you look into that sort of investigative avenue?
2: Sure. A few years ago, we did a great study on GA aircraft that got into weather accidents, got into IMC. And we looked at communication, about good communication. You know, it really starts before you even get into the cockpit. Make sure you do a good pre-flight, and you're planning, and you're looking at what's coming, and that you're getting good briefings, or you're using the resources that you have. Then when you get in the cockpit, make sure there's good communication that's going on. And so if you don't have the technology in the cockpit to help you get around the weather or know where you need to go, make sure you're talking to the controllers. We've made recommendations in the past years about controllers' responsibility in providing that information to pilots and not letting them get, whether they're going VFR, IFR, making sure that people have good information, good situational awareness. That's always important.
1: Well, unfortunately, here we're running out of time. I know I have a ton more questions. I'm assumed that some people on the grounds here might have questions. And if somebody wanted to get more information about the NTSB, where can they go on the website, and where can they go on the grounds here?
2: NTSB can be found on the web at www.ntsb.gov, and we have a booth over in the Federal Pavilion, and we have a number of investigators who would love to talk to you. I'll be here until tomorrow, and I look forward to seeing you at Oshkosh.
0: And the survey is available on EAA's website as well as your website, correct?
2: Yes, the survey is available from EAA, and there's information on our website that will send you to EAA to take the survey.
0: Well, thank you very much for being with us.
1: I'm Wireless Mike.
0: And Magneto Mel.
1: And we've been talking with Chairman of the NTSB, Debbie Hirschman.
3: Were you in Oshkosh in 2022? Here's an interview from that year.
4: Tim Bogenhagen is the, the director of, you're director of a lot of things. But
5: call me the staff liaison.
4: That's it. Yeah. Of the Fun Fly Zone, but you also have other tasks during the year. What else do you do, Tim?
5: Well, I work on the EAA staff, and this is my 25th year as a paid employee with EAA. So wow. I do all kinds of things, webinars, Hints for Home Builders videos, flying clubs, of course, ultralight and light plane technical expertise and answering questions that come in from members, helping trying to give them information in that area.
4: Awesome. So I'm noticing that things are a little crazy down here this year. Are you pretty happy with the turnout?
5: When you say crazy, I think you mean good, right?
4: Yeah, crazy
5: so it
4: good.
5: Is crazy good down here.
4: It is crazy
5: and,
4: good.
5: It all starts with our weather, of course. The weather is crazy good.
4: That's
5: but, yeah, we got a lot of activity going on here this year.
4: Yeah, and you have some new exciting things down in this area. Of course, over the last couple of years, you have that great Flight Fest at night mm-hmm. on every night except Wednesday and Saturday, right?
5: Yeah, except for the night air show.
4: That
5: yeah.
4: is bringing huge crowds down here at night.
5: It really is. You know, we call that Twilight Flight Fest. And think of it as an air show after the airport closes, which is what it is. And we're doing STOL planes. You know that short takeoff and landing with the Super Cubs and Cessnas and things like that. And you're looking at it, you're like, no, that airplane isn't supposed to be able to take off and land that short, is it? I mean, you owned yeah. a Super Cub, right? And they don't normally, as a stock Super Cub.
4: No, I mean, not in 80 feet like you're doing out here.
5: It's awesome. So anyways, after they get done, what we do is we have a couple skydivers dive in, and it's a small little grass strip there amongst a lot of congestion, so it's pretty amazing the way those skydivers can really land on a dime.
4: Well, and you also had some kind of a really cool night drone demonstration the other
5: night. The RC, yeah, giant scale 3D RC, so 3D, three dimensions, and that's what they really do is they flip-flop those giant scale airplanes like you wouldn't believe.
4: That was
5: amazing. It's mind-blowing.
4: Cool. Yeah.
5: Even a helicopter. I saw a helicopter, and this is at night, so it's dark out. They got it all lit up, the disc of the rotors, and you just see like that round circle, and they're flip-flop, upside down, right side up, sideways, inside out. Gosh, it makes my head spin looking at it.
4: So let's talk a little bit about the organization down here. You have a lot of volunteers. How many volunteers do you have this year?
5: Oh, gosh. There's over 150 volunteers in the ultralight operation alone. And then we have the home-built rotorcraft operation, and they have a couple dozen volunteers also. So, you know, lots of volunteers, lots of hours, lots of passion. You know, the wonderful thing about volunteers, it's just awesome to be around, is the passion that they bring to the plate, you know? I mean, it's just like loving what they're doing.
4: Exactly. And we have a really cool lineup of very passionate people to talk to today, which is really cool. Whenever I come down here, it's just so different from every other venue at EAA. Just from an innovation standpoint, there's a lot of innovating going on down here, whereas, you know, of course, you know, RV has a new airplane, a new kit coming out this year, things
5: very
4: like
5: cool.
4: that. But and that's innovation, obviously,
5: yeah.
4: A high wing model they unveiled. But this innovation here, like, we're going to talk to some rotorcraft guys later on in the show. That thing has no tail rotor, and it's got two main rotors that go the opposite direction. That's crazy. Some of the stuff you see down here is just, who would have thought of that, you know?
5: Who would have think of it? But the other cool thing about it, it's an ultralight under Part 103. A coaxial helicopter without a tail rotor being operated as an ultralight vehicle. That's what's really mind-blowing, isn't it?
4: Yeah, well, we'll talk to those guys about that.
5: Right.
4: My guess is that they're requiring you to have some kind of experience before you hop in their helicopter.
5: Well, of course, you need training to fly any of these machines. Absolutely.
4: Yeah, that's right. So, and also, we're going to talk to a guy who flew his PBG all the way from Seattle to
5: Harley Milne. Oh, wow, the 50X Challenge guy. Amazing. Taking off from Sonoma, California.
4: Sonoma. Yeah, wine country.
5: And where did he wind up?
4: Oshkosh.
5: Mecca.
4: Oh, Mecca, yes. Right.
5: Oshkosh, yeah.
4: Well, that's going to be a cool conversation with him when that comes along. So you have a favorite every year. What's your favorite this year? You and I were driving around down here the other day, and you were going, oh, that's cool, and that's cool, and that's cool. What's your favorite?
5: You know, you just put me on the spot.
4: Well, I know, but that's not hard to do.
5: They're all my favorites.
4: I do that every year.
5: You're my favorite down here, Jaylon G. Oh, man, there's so much to see here. What's my favorite personally? Wow. You know?
4: Well, I know you like you have been a light sport enthusiast for a long time, right? I
5: mean, oh, yeah, of course.
4: That's your roots.
5: I'm an enthusiast anything.
4: But, you know, you pointed something out the other day. You've got an airplane over here that looks very basic.
5: Yep.
4: And you told me it's a test stand. What is that thing? The airplane over here, you you pointed out, and you say they change the engine on it all the time because it's a test.
5: Oh, yeah. Now you tripped my trigger. I'm sorry for that. I blanked out for just a second. Okay, so a Legal Eagle is a nice little home built, but yet you can build it to comply with Part 103. And Les Holman, who comes from California also, he trailered it all the way here, and he has on it a Briggs & Stratton two-cylinder V-twin. And it's considered a lawnmower engine out of your riding lawnmower. And he's optimized it to be used on an aircraft. He's got a power speed reduction unit on it, so he can turn the propeller at a slower speed, wider diameter to make good thrust. So that's the sort of innovation that really is interesting when you see guys doing that. And he's just a guy doing it, you know, but he's got an engineering mind, and he's able to kind of solve the problems and anticipate what the problems will be and work it into it. So you're right. Yes, that he's a flying test bed. Last time he was here in Oshkosh, he had a three-cylinder radial engine on it from Werner. Before that, he had a half VW engine on it. So same plane, three different engine, three different years.
4: Yeah, that's cool. Where do you even find a three-cylinder radial engine? I mean, you know, those aren't grown on trees.
5: Exactly. You know, I mean, I think these are made in Czech Republic with Werner engines.
4: Is that what it is?
5: Yeah.
4: I wonder what else they use them on.
5: Drones.
4: Man, drones. Okay. Yeah, so it's drones, a drone application that he reapplied. Cool. Well, tell us about the schedule down here, because I know people are interested to know. And when should I go down to Fun Fly Zone? Because it's good all the time. But you do have special things going on here.
5: Special things going on. The most special thing down in the Fun Fly Zone is the runway. And the runway is shared between ultralights, powered parachutes, home-built rotorcraft, and the Twilight Flight Fest. So let's start in the morning at 7 a.m. Powered parachutes and powered paragliders fly, and they go till 9 a.m. And then at 9 a.m., the ultralights and light sports start flying. They go to 11:30. And then at 11:30, we hand it over to our rotorcraft friends, and the helicopters and gyroplanes fly until 2:30. And then on the main runway, the air show starts, so we shut down operations. But then at 6:30, after the main runway opens back up again and the air show is over, we start flight operations on the grass runway again. So from 6:30, we do ultralights and light planes until 7:30, in which time we do powered parachutes, powered paragliders. 8 o'clock, we shut down. And then what we do is Twilight Flight Fest on the Monday, Tuesday, Thursday, Friday.
4: And that is a spectacular show. We just talked about that. But so now people know when they should come down. I see a lot of people, you know, moving over here after the air show is over, and you had so many people here the other night. I mean, I don't think you could have held any more people.
5: Thousands. It's just wonderful to see. Our area is growing. More and more people are becoming aware of it and appreciating it, and I think enjoying everything that's here, the diversity that's here of the flying machines. Being up close and personal with them, I think, is really attracting a lot of people.
4: You know, not everybody gets to come to Oshkosh like we do every year. Some people come every 10 years or maybe even longer. So when they show up here, they have a preconceived idea of what it was like when, you know, 10 years ago. The Fantasy Flight Fest didn't even exist back then.
5: No, I think we're on
4: year 6.
5: And neither
4: did the Fun Fly Zone. It was ultralights back then, right? So, yeah.
5: It was ultralights, and our tagline was down on the farm. We are based here in a barn, which was used for horses. And so it was a converted farm, right? So the tagline was, hey, come down on the farm, watch the ultralights fly.
4: Yep, and here we are many years later, and you could see a lot of other things flying down here too.
5: Well, that's why the tagline went away, and we thought Fun Fly Zone is just so much more appropriate because we're way more than just ultralights.
4: Right.
5: We're light sport, we're home-built rotorcraft, we're hot air balloons. We're Twilight Flight Fest. 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You know, we're powered parachutes, powered paragliders. So the real diversity. Fun aircraft.
4: Right. Hey, we have an anniversary going on right now, don't we?
5: Thank you for bringing that up. Yeah. 40th anniversary of the Ultralight Vehicles Regulation, FAR Part 103. So we're really privileged to have this very simple and basic regulation that the federal government has created, and you know, the simple, fun, and affordable factors that are in Part 103. To have it for 40 years now, the regulation is printed on a single sheet of paper. Can you imagine the FAA getting away with, like, flying?
4: They wanted to keep it simple.
5: And in this day of drones and all these other things where, you know, a drone is considered an N-number aircraft? It's considered an aircraft. Ultralights, Part 103, the unique thing, we're a vehicle.
4: Ah, yeah. No
5: pilot certificate, no medical certificate, no registration, no certification. We're self-regulated. And that's what EAA does. We help educate people about this and how they can operate under it safely. And so it's responsible, integrating in with all other aircraft.
4: That's right. Hey, we're going to take a break, Tim. And when we come back, you and I are going to talk to Harley about that cool trip he took.
5: Awesome.
4: J-Mont G on the fly. We're down at the Fun Fly Zone. Come south. Just keep coming south to the Waypoint Tower, the blue one, and you'll head on over to the grass runway and check out all the cool stuff going on. J-Mont G on the fly. We'll be right back. 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
3: From the EAA Radio Archives, here's an interview from 2009. But we're going to start this block hour with a conversation with the folks from the engine manufacturer CFM International. And on the line, we're talking to Jamie Jewell, who is the Director of Strategic Communications, and to Jeff Bowers, who is the Program Manager for the CFM 56-2 engine, which has accomplished something that's never happened before. So good morning, Jamie and Jeff. Can you hear me?
6: Morning.
3: Well, great. Thanks for joining us on EAA Radio on what is, seriously, I wish you were here. It is a stunningly beautiful day in Oshkosh.
6: It's not so bad here, but I bet it's more interesting in Oshkosh.
3: Well, there's probably a little more in the air than there would be, although maybe not in an Air Force base, right? So tell me what's recently been observed here about the 56-2 engine.
6: Well, recently we observed a milestone for the CFM 56-2A engine. It achieved 19,655 hours on wing without a removal, which is, for military applications, a world record.
3: And what was the wing that it was removed from?
6: It was actually removed from a U.S. Navy E-6B aircraft.
3: And for those not familiar, what's the nature and the mission for that aircraft?
6: That aircraft is a command and control aircraft for strategic and non-missions within the Navy.
3: Okay. Got a couple of T-28s, I'm told. So 19,655 hours before its first removal. How does that compare to what's typical or what's average for either this engine or for engines in this class of airplane?
6: In this class of aircraft, we're looking at engines probably, from the CFM standpoint, we're in the 15,000 to 15,000 hour range. Competitors' engines are actually closer to the 1,000-hour mark.
3: You said 1,000, 1,000.
6: Yes.
3: Wow. That's a huge difference. So one of the notes that you guys provided said that this is equivalent to driving the same car for more than 500 years with nothing more than oil changes and new spark plugs. 500 years. The engine's 19,655 hours on wing equates to more than 6 million miles traveled. That's amazing. So clearly the engine wasn't necessarily designed to do this. What does it take in terms of regular maintenance and support to get this kind of reliability out of an engine on a military aircraft?
6: Well, like you somewhat alluded to, they go in and do the routine inspections, change the oil or change the filters, and the ongoing maintenance. It's been a pretty reliable reliable engine for the Navy.
3: When was it first used on the E-6B?
6: This engine was delivered in 1989.
3: You mean this model or this particular engine?
6: This particular engine was installed in February of 89.
3: Wow. And the model itself started being used on the E-6B when?
6: In November of 88.
3: All right. So we're talking about a 21-year career.
6: 21-year career. The other way to think of it as well, or interesting, the crew that changed the engine was probably on average about 4 years old when the engine went on wing.
3: Now, what other applications do you find this engine being put to use?
6: This particular model the 2A model is also used on the AWACS aircraft that's in service with the Royal Air Force of Britain and the French Air Force, as well as the Royal Saudi Air Force.
7: Any other domestic military uses?
6: Well, the B model, the CFM56-2B, is also used on the KC-135. Actually, the U.S. military is the largest CFM operator in the world right now.
7: Now, Jamie, how have you been using this information to sort of tell the story about the engine and about the company?
8: Well, you know, obviously interviews like this. We had a special celebration with the Navy before, a few weeks ago, and have it on our website, customer newsletters. Without sounding immodest, reliability is what CFM stakes its reputation on. So we're very pleased and honored and proud of what we've accomplished, but it's kind of what we do every day. CFM has a huge, we're actually the world's largest commercial aircraft engine supplier, in addition to having a huge military base. So Boeing 737s, Airbus A320s, all reliable engines. So it's just how we do business, and we're really pleased to have this partnership with the Navy, this reliability. And it was indeed a partnership. You know, without their maintenance, our engines couldn't have lasted this long. So kudos to the Navy and everything that they do.
7: So, Jeff, let me ask you a question.
6: Sure.
7: The design intent or the operational specification for this machine, for this engine, probably never says, and on a good day we'll get 19,000 hours. Given that the design of this engine has things in it that are way right, are more right than was intended, what lessons have you collectively learned about how to build reliability into a military application engine?
6: Well, certainly, this engine was designed and developed in the early 80s. And one of the advantages we have in the military application is learning from the commercial world. The military flies a lot fewer hours and cycles per year, and so in the commercial application, they're flying almost 10x what the military does. So they start to see issues before the military would ever see them. Very often, we will have problems identified and fixes in place before the military ever starts to see the problem, so we can actually start to institute some of those improvements, if you will, into the military fleet, like I say, before they would ever have an issue come up.
7: So you're saying that your experience in the commercial world translates directly into higher reliability for the military world?
6: Absolutely.
7: Yeah. Now, where is your design work done?
6: Design work is done primarily in Cincinnati, Ohio.
7: Are you, as a manufacturer, are you finding it possible to use offshore design talent in what you do, or are you keeping all that pretty close to home still?
8: It's Jamie. If I could just interject, one of the things your listeners don't know about CFM is that it's actually a 50-50 joint venture between GE here in the U.S. and Snecma, which is a French engine manufacturer, and they actually make for Rafale fighters and Mirage fighters, and they're pretty big in the military fighter business, as is General Electric. So we actually use both parent companies' resources to design this. So by its very nature, we do have offshore design built into the engine. It's taking the best of two world leaders and creating a really good product.
7: Now, was this design a product of that joint venture or from one of the originating partners?
8: It was actually a design of the joint venture, but the way that CFM works is that the core of this engine is actually based on the F-101 core. The core is the hot part, the middle part of the engine, the heart of the engine, and it was based on the F-101 core, so it was GE design technology. SACMA develops what's called the low-pressure system, which is the fan and the low-pressure turbine. So it's a combination of both.
7: And this must have something to do with the fact that you've got placements in aircraft belonging to customers all over the world.
8: Absolutely.
7: Yeah. Well, congratulations for the 19,655 hours on wing for the CFM56-2A engine. This has been a conversation with Jeff Bauer, who's the program manager on that engine, and Jamie Jewell with Strategic Communications at CFM International. Thanks to you both for spending time with us on EAA Radio this morning.
8: Thank you.
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10: And this is Fast Eddie, Digital Dave.
9: Right.
10: And with us today from the FAA,
9: They're here to help. Remember that. We have Tammy Flo, and she's involved in weather research.
10: Whether or not to research?
11: We do research. Actually, yes, I am the manager of the weather research branch in the Aviation Weather Division, and we do lots of research in different areas, you know, regarding aviation weather hazards. We have icing group, we have a ceiling visibility group, we have convection, and then we have turbulence, which is, even though I'm the manager of the branch, I am the lead for all the turbulence research. And I've been in this job for about 15 years.
9: Turbulence.
10: Well, first off, it's hard to find it to research it, isn't it?
11: It's out there.
10: Turbulence, it's out there.
9: You know, it's there, all right.
11: Yeah. No, we have ways of detecting it from aircraft in flight, and we also have ways to forecast it that we've developed at the FAA.
10: Okay.
11: So
10: you disseminate this to airlines and stuff that hope?
11: We do. Actually, we have what we call the Graphical Turbulence Guidance product, and that's actually operational at the National Weather Service on aviationweather.gov. That provides 1 hour forecasts of turbulence over the U.S. out to 18 hours, and it's from the surface to 45,000 feet. And so anybody can get onto this publicly available website and get this forecast if they want before. And there's different weight classes. When you go to the website, you'll have to pick what weight class you're looking at. Unfortunately, there's not a GA. There is a light, which is pretty much biz jet kind of stuff. But
10: okay.
11: You can kind of figure out where a GA aircraft would fit on that.
10: Let's define turbulence. Is there like a minimum number, wind shear, something like this?
11: No, I mean, turbulence can range from very, very small eddies in the atmosphere up to very large eddies, such as mountain wave turbulence
10: okay.
11: that can last quite a long time. Turbulence in the smaller aircraft type size, turbulence can be very transitory, which is why it's so hard to forecast. And we do use a lot of aircraft observations and PIREPS to help us with that.
10: So you thoroughly advocate PIREPS?
11: Oh, yes, absolutely. I mean, we when it comes to turbulence, sometimes the very severe PIREPS that we get they're often time and space because, let's face it, the aircraft owner or operator is more worried about keeping the people and the staff back buckled in and the flight attendant seated. And so oftentimes we get a PIREP late. Which is why we have developed a way to detect turbulence on aircraft called eddy dissipation rate, or EDR. And so that's how we can get real-time observations off of aircraft that are objective and they're accurate in space and time. And we do get a lot of that information.
10: Now, is that based on an additional equipment installed on that aircraft, or is that off ADS-B data?
11: Well, I'll get to ADS-B later. Currently, the EDR algorithm derives a measure of the atmospheric turbulence based on measurements that are from sensors that are already on the aircraft. So there's no extra installation. It's a piece of software that gets installed on the avionics of the aircraft, and then it just reports it via ACARS.
10: Wow.
9: Well, you know, turbulence is such a transitory thing. The FAA's tightening up the spacing between airliners these days. Is wake turbulence from another aircraft a factor that you have to deal with?
11: Yeah, wake factor definitely is something that we have to worry about with aircraft and spacing. That is not addressed really in our products that we have because that's considered a non-meteorological event that you get in the atmosphere. But there are, some of this information that we put out can be used for wake turbulence detection, and that's an area that we're working on as well.
10: That's interesting because usually you think about wake turbulence during takeoff and landing only, not during cruise flight.
11: Oh, well, yeah. If you're, you know, I've heard of incidents that en route up, you know, several hundred thousand or tens of thousands of feet up there that if they're flying too close, there goes the aircraft.
9: Well, you see, you look up in the sky and the contrail that the jet leaves lasts for quite a while.
11: Mm-hmm.
9: The question I have is the wake turbulence from the jet along that contrail does that last as long?
11: This is very interesting. We're involved in a lot of research right now. We're beginning to about persistent contrails. And yes, if the contrail that you see up there is still there, then you're still going to encounter turbulence. You can see the effects of the waves. So definitely if you're up there and you see a contrail, you probably don't want to fly through it.
10: Okay. That's good to know.
9: Well, I kind
11: of most of the
9: that.
11: Time they dissipate fairly rapidly.
10: Yeah, that I use that as a really crappy measurement of humidity, how long the contrail persists.
11: Well, no, that's actually a very good point.
10: Mm-hmm. So, what's the state of the art in wake turbulence research?
11: Again, we're not involved too much in the wake area. We work primarily in forecasting for like en route type stuff. So we don't have a product that actually deals with wake turbulence specifically. We have other products that help the aircraft in mainly en route type stuff.
10: Okay.
9: Well, what are the causes of turbulence, meteorological causes?
11: Well, it's wind shear. You can get different types of wind shear, especially associated with the jet stream. You'll often get clear air turbulence associated with the jet stream. You can also have sources of turbulence from thunderstorms. And the interesting thing and the thing to keep in mind about thunderstorms is you can oftentimes get severe turbulence hundreds of miles from the actual thunderstorm itself. It's, for example, out of the anvil of the thunderstorm. And so a lot of people aren't aware of that. The other thing people aren't aware of with convective turbulence is they think it's safe to fly over the clouds. And sometimes it is safe to fly over stable clouds, but a lot of times the very severe incidents that we see in the Part 121 are coming from them flying over a rapidly developing thunderstorm and just getting whacked by the updraft.
10: Okay. Mm-hmm. We're speaking with Tammy Flo from the FAA. You guys also work with National Weather Service on this?
11: Yes, we do. We our products within the Aviation Weather Research Program. We develop products that for use within operations. So we develop them, and then we transition them to operations at the National Weather Service. And one of those products that is running at National Weather Service, as I said, is the Graphical Turbulence Guidance, or the GTG.
9: So you hear a lot about Doppler radar being used in weather forecasting and everything. Does the Doppler radar give you any indication that there's turbulence out there, or is that mostly just the eyeball?
11: No. So that's a really good question, actually. Let's say red indicators in a radar indicate heavy precipitation. They don't necessarily indicate severe turbulence. I could show you, we're going to do a briefing later on this week, but you can see that we have programs that derive the level of turbulence within a thunderstorm based on the NEXRAD radar. And oftentimes the most severe turbulence is not where you would expect it in the highest returns on the radar. That's heavy precip, not necessarily heavy turbulence.
10: Well, I know that some of the phase array radars I worked on at Lockheed, blah, blah, blah, could actually detect dust and insects, mm-hmm. Could use to track airflow.
11: Oh, yeah. Then sometimes you'll get the birds taking off early in the morning. You can pick that up on radar.
10: Okay. And then none of them have a clearance. What the heck?
11: No, none.
9: I think Sully could have used that,
11: Yeah.
10: So how long has this research been going on? Have you learned way more than you thought you would?
11: Yeah, so actually, the FAA research program into turbulence started 20, 25 years ago, way before my time. And we've been progressively getting better at our forecasting. We have a product I want to put a plug in for, our Graphical Turbulence Guidance NOWCAST. It's a rapidly updated NOWCAST, just like a zero-hour forecast, that's updated every 15 minutes. And so we incorporate current observations from PIREPS, from radar, from any kind of information we can get, the aircraft obs and that sort of thing. And it's a really good product that's been called a game changer by the Part 121 community, because it does give them a way to tactically use the information while they're in flight. And I'll be talking later in the week about GTGN as well.
10: Okay, very good. And where do we find that on the web?
11: Aviationweather.gov has the operational GTG, not the NOWCAST. So the NOWCAST is not operational yet. We have it running in a beta version at the National Center for Atmospheric Research. You can access the data. You just need to sign a license. There's no cost. Yeah, so that's out there. But aviationweather.gov has all the good products that are used operationally.
10: Now, you say you're not working down in the GA weight classes. However, my opinion is if it's on your thing, it's going to be a problem for me.
11: Oh, yeah, absolutely, based on aircraft size. If you're looking at a forecast for a 737, you're going to expect
10: I don't want to fly through that in my Cessna.
11: That's correct.
10: So, good to know.
9: I was going to say, with all the airline travel I've done recently, it's been more turbulent this year than I could ever remember.
11: Yeah, there are some indications in some of the studies that have been done that turbulence is on the rise globally because of climate change.
10: All these heat domes and everything else going on.
11: Yeah, there's some indications. It's not a definite yet. We're still that's a big area of research right now as to how climate change is going to affect turbulence, as well as how that is going to impact air traffic routes, because there'll be changes based on turbulence patterns as well.
9: I think the most of the research that's being done with that is with the weather Ouija board.
10: Yeah.
11: Well, a lot of people think that. We're trying to do a little better.
10: They've got the little ball.
9: It's now a digital weather Ouija board.
10: There you go. So your best piece of advice is just keep your seatbelt fastened all the time.
11: Absolutely. That's what I tell people who are sitting next to me on an airplane. I say, put that seatbelt back on.
10: Yeah, you never know.
11: That's right.
9: Yeah, exactly. There have been far too many incidents recently of people flying around.
10: People getting launched.
11: Right. We're getting a lot of case studies, let's put it that way.
10: That's a nice way to frame it.
9: Well, we don't want that to happen for sure. I have a friend of mine. It's a flight attendant, and she says it's getting rough up there.
11: That's right, and flight attendants are affected more than any other person on an airplane because they're usually not buckled in.
10: Right, they're totally exposed.
11: Yep, absolutely.
9: Plus the fact that turbulence can hit you at any time.
11: The clear air, you can't see it coming.
9: And then you've
10: Is anybody working on like magnetic boots so they get stuck to the floor?
11: Not that I'm aware of.
10: There's a field they should look into.
9: Yeah, definitely, or some kind of a safety strap system.
11: That's right.
10: Bungee cord.
9: you have to consider in turbulence not just the passengers and the flight attendants, but everybody's got portable electronic devices.
11: Exactly.
10: I'm more worried about that food cart floating around.
9: That's a substantial
11: piece of equipment. A 500-pound food cart.
10: Yeah.
11: Exactly.
10: Yeah, I don't want to get hit with that.
9: No, I don't either.
10: Guess I'm not flying aisle seat anymore.
9: But it is amazing to see weather phenomenon. And we were talking about wake turbulence. Mm-hmm. And I just thought, I keep thinking maybe we're flying through that.
11: Yeah.
10: I hope so. Well, I want to thank you for joining us, Tammy.
11: Oh, yeah. And let me give a plug for our weather booth in the FAA Safety Center. Come by and stop us. See us. We've got demos and all kinds of stuff to show you.
10: All right. Thank you. Thank you very much. This is Digital Dave.
9: I'm Fast Eddie, and this is EAA Radio.
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10: This is Digital Dave.
12: And I'm Fast Eddie.
10: And we are joined by Mr. Brady Lane, Mr. Frank Knapp, is that correct?
13: Yes, sir, it is.
10: And your wife?
14: Chris Knapp.
10: / building partner / competing pilot.
12: And don't forget, fabric worker
10: aficionado,
12: extraordinaire.
10: Yes, extraordinaire. Now, I understand you guys never, ever look at the airport facility directory for runway length. Why is that?
13: Well, we can land between them.
10: Well, what's that? What's the old joke? Boy, this is the shortest runway I've ever landed on, but it's the widest. So you won the Valdez competition?
13: Yes, sir. We won in 2013 and then come back in 14, did the same thing.
10: And this is just something you guys started doing for fun? I mean, I imagine as a bush pilot up there, it's kind of necessary to be able to get in and out of tight spaces.
13: Well, yeah, and most of the airplanes up there will do that to some degree. This one is just kind of on steroids.
10: Yeah, it's like insane.
13: It's over the top, yeah.
10: Yeah, okay.
12: Was this airplane purposely designed and built just for this competition, or do you fly this on a regular basis for other duties?
13: Well, I always thought I did a good job if I got 50 to 100 hours in a year flying, and the first year we had this thing built, I put 470 hours on it. So I guess
10: you have a very understanding wife.
13: Yeah, well, that too. Yeah, she helps pay for the fuel, right?
10: But, yeah.
13: But it's incredibly fun to just be in the air now. Yeah, and not go anywhere necessarily, but
10: just hover.
13: Yeah. that too.
12: Look for a small field to land in. Hey, honey, let's try this place.
14: Let's see if we can outrun that guy in the wheelchair.
13: Well, you know, we'll play up on the Kinnick River, and one of the more fun things to do is catch a non-suspecting four-wheeler and kind of park above the tree line that he's going to go through and let him pass you while you're basically hovering up there.
14: Oh, it's a lot of strange looks, huh?
13: Oh, yes, sir.
14: Wow. That's an incredible story. Now, you said this airplane's on steroids, so what exactly have you done to this airplane to give it this incredible capability, besides put a rocket engine in it?
13: Well, you know, really, it's all about weight versus horsepower, and it's and this is grandfather's technology. It doesn't have nitrous. It doesn't have a lot of the... It does have high compression pistons. It's polished, port balanced, you know, all of the little tricks. It's got a little fancier cam in it and stuff, but it's an C-85, and we're out there dragon slaying the, you know, 200 horse plus 100 horses of nitrous, you know, that kind of thing. It's just weight versus horse.
14: So you leave half the airplane behind, and then it flies a lot better.
13: Yes, sir. Yeah, we leave every component that isn't necessary behind.
14: Wow.
12: How thin is the tubing on this airplane? I mean, can you hold it up to the light and see through it? It's that thin?
13: Well, some of the tubing is probably about that way, you know. The fuselage actually started out in 1939 J3. We've modified it extensively. But,
14: it sounds like they filed half of it away.
13: Well, we drove a lot of lightning holes in everything that was flat, I'll tell you that.
14: And you've been doing this how long?
13: Well, we've only been in the competitive thing for 2 years.
12: Yeah. Well, now there's an interesting sidebar behind this, too. The first airplane that you entered with, you had a small difficulty with it. You had the what was it, the hangar fire?
13: Yeah.
15: December 17th, we had a hangar fire. It took the hangar, obviously, and three aircraft, 170 with a 172 with 180 horse in it, J3 that we went on our honeymoon in, and pretty sentimental.
14: Yeah.
15: And then of course Little Cub. So, it was an awful day to say the least. But we came back and started the middle of January, rebuilding Little Cub, and April 17th we cranked the engine over for the first time. So 3 months.
14: That's motivation.
15: Yeah,
12: you must have
15: some
12: been
15: long days.
14: So she didn't mind the engine being scattered over the dining room table.
13: Well, it pretty well was literally living it for 3 months, that's for sure.
14: I believe that.
12: You must have been working around the clock thing.
13: It was long hours, really long.
12: Here, honey, put down the drill, have a sandwich. You need the food.
13: Well, she got pretty darn good at sandblasting in amongst all of this.
14: She can pick up some TIG welding while she's here.
15: Maybe so.
13: I'm hoping so, actually.
12: I was going to say, if she learns to TIG weld, watch out. You're going to have in-house competition here. She's going to build her own airplane.
13: I think that's actually on the slate. You kind of end up creating a monster out of this. We were in the middle of the second build, and she decided that, if I'm going to build these things, I probably ought to learn to fly them. So before we left for down here...
14: Well, it's no fun watching you do all the fun stuff.
13: Well, she soloed before we came down.
14: So. Okay, right. Good. Good for you.
12: You know, the thing I would be worried about, though, is if she beats you in the short landing.
14: That's exactly what's going to happen.
13: That's coming. There's no doubt.
12: Listen, I'm gonna clue you in on one of the speed secrets there that nobody talks about. Helium. Put it everywhere you can.
14: I don't know if it was his plane, but one of them has a helium fill port on it.
15: It's ours.
13: It's a little bit of a joke, but, you know, yeah.
14: Until the I'm sure you've caught people looking behind it, though, to see if there really is a connection.
13: Yeah, they've asked.
12: Well, you know, what we've been talking about short landings and everything. What is the distance, the shortest distance you've ever landed this airplane?
13: Up the Kinnick River Valley, we get some glacial winds in the afternoon, you know, 20 mile an hour wind. So, up there I've had a couple foot landings, couple foot.
14: Two
13: takeoffs.
14: Foot?
13: Yeah.
14: And you could use the airplane again?
13: Yeah, but remember, it's capable of slowing down to about 20. So.
14: Okay. Yeah.
12: So you could literally hover it to a landing then?
13: I've often dreamt that told Brady this, the neatest YouTube would be if you could just pull up to the line, take off, and then hover backwards, and then come back to the line, you know. We haven't had that time out just right yet.
14: Bigger wings. You just need to come into Jersey when they've got a hurricane blowing in.
13: Yeah. Well, that's, you know, we should kind of mention that. You know, you go with an excessively light, you know, build like this, and it definitely has some limitations. And you got to talk to yourself all the time about that.
14: Yeah, you don't want to be flying in heavy, gusty wind, do you?
13: No. You know, it's an imaginary line, and you really... You know, you've got to kind of treat it gently.
12: Yeah, you don't want to cross that with an airplane that light. It would not be a fun ride at all.
13: Yes, sir.
14: Now, would you consider most of the flying up there hazardous? I mean, it's you're out in the middle of nowhere. Your weather changes on a dime.
13: You know, after being down here for a while, I'm looking forward.

0: 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This stuff sneaks up on you. I've never heard of a vertical microburst, for example. And, you know.
1: Did you see the funnel clouds?
0: Well,
1: we had two funnel clouds go by, right?

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1: You ever have any trouble with the local wildlife when you're getting your airplane in and out of the hangar?
2: I've had more wildlife down here. You know, the deers are all over out here at Wild Rose, and most of them are dumb. Most of the guys have a horn on their rig. I've never seen that before either.
3: Well, we have the same issue in Pennsylvania. People say, well, what do you hunt them with, a bow, gun? I said, I just line them up on the hood ornament.
1: It's a popular sport, SUV deer hunting. Everybody does it.
3: Yes.
2: Well, we've got to learn some of the local...
3: The local customs, yeah. Oh, boy.
1: Well, we'll be happy to indoctrinate you on this. That's for sure. You did all the fabric work on the airplane?
4: Yes, I did. Yes.
3: Oh, that means it has lace and doilies?
4: No, it doesn't, unfortunately.
3: Oh, unfortunately?
4: Maybe...
3: The next one, yeah.
4: It's the Oratex fabric that we used, and it's, over the years, he's redone a few airplanes, and it was always stick the, and it was in our house garage, and you'd stick the rags by the door so you wouldn't get all that smell coming in and stuff, and it was like, I never wanted any part of it. It's like, you're fabricing, I'm going away. And this time he said, come on, come help me fabric. And I said, yeah, right, I'll come help you, sure. And I did it, and it's easy, it's fast, and
3: he's created a monster.
4: He has, unfortunately.
3: Well, we've enjoyed talking with you guys, and you're going to do the short landing takeoff thing again this week?
2: Well, we should be competing on Wednesday for the finals, yeah.
3: Okay, cool.
1: Sweet. Yeah.
3: We'll be out there to definitely see that. Okay. Again, thanks for joining us. This is Digital Dave.
1: And I'm Fast Eddie.
3: And you're listening to EAA Radio.
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5: Tim Bogenhagen is our liaison with the EAA and the Fun Fly Zone. And we've invited someone to talk to us that has a really cool story about his adventure to Oshkosh. And Harley, how do you pronounce your last name?
6: It's pronounced Milne, like A-A-M-N.
5: Milne, okay.
6: Yep, there you go.
5: All right. So, Harley, tell us about your adventure to Oshkosh. Everyone has a little different story. Yours is pretty cool.
6: Thank you. Well, as most people know, about 2 years ago, I did the 50-state tour and became the first paramotor pilot to fly in all 50 states, and then followed that up by doing a coast-to-coast trip all the way from San Diego to the East Coast to Florida and did that in just 8 days. And that was a supported trip with an entire crew of 7 people. And so with this trip, I really wanted to do something different and show that, you know, it takes a little more than just a pilot, but in this case, an unsupported trip, and set a very aggressive goal to do it in just 7 days.
5: So tell us about it. How did you do it? How did you plan it, first of all?
6: Yeah, so I have a pretty decent process around, basically using Google Maps to find the most direct route to begin with, and then, of course, you're looking as you go along as to what you can achieve with the fuel supply and the potential weather that you're going to run into. And so with these, I plan stops every 30, 60, and 90 miles when my typical range is somewhere between 90 and 120 miles. So I'm always looking for a place where I can go, or if the weather's working well for me and I can go an extra 30 miles before stopping and refueling. And so you start off with that, and then, of course, you build on top of that with weather and additional capability.
5: So I would imagine that when you're unsupported, meaning someone's not chasing you, that you stay pretty close to roads and population.
6: In theory, yes. And in fact, that was how it was planned. Typically following I-80 most of the way was the initial plan. But of course, when you're coming from, say, Placerville in Northern California and trying to cross over the Tahoe Mountains, your best bet was 50, but you've got trees, granite, and wires across the road. So there's not a lot of place to go if something goes wrong.
5: Right. So that's a lot of the planning involves just personal safety.
6: Absolutely. So I built the whole trip around safety. That was, you know, making sure that if anything did go wrong,

0: I think one of the things that I really focused on the preparation of the machine was to make sure that the motor was going to be as reliable as if I was flying in general aviation. So while I don't have to have those inspections, that's a very critical component, and that largely is what enabled me to do some of these direct flights over very wide open terrain, where if I had lost the engine, it could take somebody days, or they would have to helicopter me out. So it's a very critical component, is to make sure that the motor is as reliable as anything else.
1: And what kind of motor is it?
0: So I'm flying the Corsair Black Devil 172, and it has great fuel efficiency. It puts about the same amount of power out as the Vitarozzi 185, but because it's a 172 bore, I get about 18% more fuel efficiency. So, and then a Helix, I use a 130 Helix prop that they specifically developed for that engine and for me, and it's worked out to be incredibly well, where I'm averaging three hours and 15 minutes of flight time on just 4 gallons of fuel.
2: That's amazing. What you got any tips or tricks for those operators that use that an engine like that? I mean, what do you do to ensure its most reliability as it's possibly capable of having?
0: Yeah, and for me, it's really making sure that you've got a good clean spark plug, that you obviously make sure that the carburetor is in great shape, that your fuel filters are there. I think one of the challenges I've run into a few times is that you get a fuel vacuum with some of those bigger tanks. And so in my case, I had to drill a bigger hole in the fuel cap to make sure that that worked. And then for this trip, I also made sure that I removed the head and actually cleaned the piston, cleaned the ports. And that really made sure that even though that engine actually has 150, in fact, now it's got 200 hours on it, it was serviced as almost as if it was a brand new machine.
2: Yeah. How many hours did it take? How many flying hours to get from California to Oshkosh?
0: So 60 hours over 17 flights. So an average of about 325 miles per flight on a 2.5 to 3.5 hour flight.
2: Wow. And that's amazing. That's iron butt stuff right there,
1: yeah,
2: right?
1: Yeah. I assume that you have a pretty comfortable seat, obviously.
0: I do.
1: Invest
0: I have
1: some of the coins in keeping your butt comfortable on that kind of a long
0: flight. So I have the Black Hawk harness, and I spend a lot of time in that seat.
1: You're just dangling? That's just feet dangling, right?
0: You know, one of the things it happened to me during the coast to coast, but it also happened on this trip, which is that when I got back on the ground, I actually felt kind of seasick, because you're constantly weight shifting to manage your direction, because obviously your arms are going to get very tired if you're on the toggles the whole time. And so naturally some of the wings, especially as small as 18, are going to oscillate just a little bit. And so you're constantly moving your hips back and forth, and you get on the ground and you feel a little bit seasick. It takes about a day to go away.
2: What's the average speed that you drove at?
0: So my glider at the 18-meter without any wind is about 36 miles an hour across the ground, so about 28, maybe 29 knots.
2: Okay.
0: And my max speed was about 72 and averaged in between 45 and 55 miles per hour across the ground. So incredibly fast, really, when most of the time maybe you're doing closer to 25 or 30.
2: Compared to a normal wing on a powered paraglider.
0: Yeah, absolutely.
2: So what's the plan for going back home? I assume home is California, so what's your plan to get back home?
0: I'm looking for a ride, and maybe go by road.
2: So there's no plan to fly west?
0: There's no plan for this trip to fly west. I mean, maybe at some point we should try one, because it's so much more difficult.
1: Yeah, well,
2: the prevailing winds, right? Had winds push you pretty much the whole way.
0: Correct.
2: So you got great ground speed. But if you went back the other way,
0: much more difficult.
2: Much more difficult.
0: You kind of have to use the zigzag as a bigger opportunity. I mean, I was very lucky. You know, this is a summer trip and a northern route across, 10,000-foot mountains, at least two of them. So, when I did the coast-to-coast, it was a southern route during winter. Extreme cold and hypothermia was my battle. This trip was much more difficult around staying cool to begin with, and then making sure that it wasn't too hot to get altitude.
2: What was your most difficult challenge in the trip?
0: Definitely by far was the high altitude launches. Wyoming, we kind of knew that the high altitude was going to be problematic. Surprisingly, getting through Salt Lake City wasn't as difficult as I thought it would be. But when you've got a 7,000 foot MSL launch and then 90 degree weather and hot air, high humidity, we found out the hard way that you can exceed what the glider can do, and that was the launch at 10,000, and I ended up breaking two props that day.
1: So oh.
0: it was a challenge.
1: Oh, wow. So what distance do you need, typically not at 10,000 feet, but a normal, you know, flat land, maybe, you know, sea level, how far do you need to take off and land?
0: It's one of my favorite things about this sport is, you know, when you've got a little bit of wind like this, 2 or 3 miles an hour in, you know, depending on the size of your glider, but you could take off in 5, maybe 20 to 30 feet. More typically, if there's no wind, you know, less than a half of a football field, you can do it in maybe even half of that. So yeah, it's pretty cool that you can take off, and if you could do a reverse launch and bring the glider up and two more steps and you're off the ground.
2: What do you think it is about powered paragliders that's making it so attractive now? We're seeing so many people want to get into it. What do you think? Why do you think that is?
0: It really is a very cost-effective form of flying. I mean, honestly, it's the cheapest form of flying that you can get started in. And as you were saying earlier in the show, you know, with Part 103 being largely being unregulated, anybody can come in, take some training with a good paramotoring school, and then buy the right equipment for them rather than just buying a particular brand. And then, you know, in as little as a week, be flying. And in fact, I've seen some people in 3 days doing their first flights. It's absolutely incredible.
2: That is awesome. So from start to finish, literally 3 days or a week. So it's easy to get into.
0: Yep.
2: It's safe. It's so stable.
0: Yep.
2: Yeah.
0: Yeah. You know, the Wright glider, you know, the process of producing these gliders now has got so good that, you know, even 5 or 10 years ago, those wings were more difficult to launch. And now it just takes a tiny little breeze. They come right on up. They're stable. They don't overfly you. And the training and the methodology that we're using for teaching people these days is so incredible. I think one other thing I'll mention is that, you know, a lot of GA pilots kind of worry sometimes because they go, well, you're not a certified pilot, or you don't have the same kind of training, you don't carry a radio. And I've spent a lot of time sharing with them that, well, in fact, you know, you go through a school, we cover things like radios and airspace, traffic patterns at airports. And so we're actually quite knowledgeable these days.
1: Yeah. Awesome. Hey, thank you so much, Harley, for not only making the adventure, but for sharing it with us.
0: Thank you so much for having me.
1: J-Mont G, we're on the fly down at the Fun Fly Zone on a beautiful Thursday. We're going to take a break, and we'll be right back. 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
4: There's no intelligent life behind me, that's for sure.
5: None at all.
4: This is Digital Dave.
5: I'm Fast Eddie. Sunday.
4: Day seven. And joining us is some other unfortunate people from...
5: I'll be honest, I'm NACA. Surprised you guys have shown up.
4: I'm surprised they're awake.
6: You know? It was a struggle.
4: Yeah.
5: Hey, if I was scheduled for an interview with, you know, with us, I would have rolled over and said, forget it.
4: Yeah.
7: Well, there was coffee, so might as well.
5: Well, that's an incentive.
4: Yeah. That's why we have it.
7: Yeah.
4: Come to the radio, we have coffee. Anyway... Big day for you guys.
7: Yeah.
4: The show after the show, right?
7: Yep.
5: Oh, boy.
6: We're ready.
5: Oh, boy.
4: You ready?
6: Yeah, we have two more presentations today over at the NACA 10, and then we'll be...
4: Okay, what are we talking about? How to leave Oshkosh safely?
6: We're doing a Q&A, and then one on communication. So how to communicate with air traffic controllers, why we're not scary, and what you can do to get what you want.
4: You guys are scary. You're that big voice that comes through the radio.
7: No, we're not scary.
4: Not much. Oh, you know, I'm so envious of guys with deep voices like that. Because he sounds impressive.
5: That's right.
4: Anyway, so why are you not scary?
7: I don't know. We're just normal. We're normal people.
4: Normal people?
7: Yeah. Okay. And I think that's been the focus of a lot of the talks we've had. It's just we're just normal people.
4: Let me ask you, this is kind of a weird question, but I'm good for those. Do they teach you how to keep your calm when you got a guy on the other end of the radio that's absolutely losing it and you can tell he's like scared to death?
6: There's a lot of deep breathing going on. I don't think they really teach it. We talk about it. We encourage it. I think there's probably feedback after training on how to do it, but I think it has to be inherent that you are the calm, cool, collected voice on the other end of the mic, and you're trying to help someone right along the way.
4: But they don't give you any tips or suggestions or anything? It's like you're on your own.
7: I think, too, when something's happening, if I'm working a sector, something's happening, I have colleagues around me who are there helping me. And if they notice me kind of talking a little bit too fast or anything like that, they're going to kind of reach over. Charles, it's good. You know, you're good. I'm watching. What do you need?
4: Okay. Well, that's good to know.
5: Well, you know, recently, and this has gone viral, the incident with 4301 Romeo. I would love to have been a fly on the wall in the tower, because
7: right.
5: I would love to have heard what the traffic controller was saying without the mic being on.
4: There's a reason they don't use Fox.
5: Yeah.
7: Yeah, that's why we don't have cameras in the tower.
5: Yeah, no kidding.
4: Wow. Do you guys give out, like, Darwin Awards? No, just kidding.
5: Listen, yeah, that one was earned.
6: Just to each other.
4: Voted the controller most likely to laugh on frequency.
7: Yeah. Right.
5: I was going to say, the camaraderie behind the scenes has got to be pretty high.
6: Yeah, for the most part, we do. We're like a team, right? So you work with the same people all the time. Sometimes 60 hours a week you're there, so you're with these people, and you do become a family.
7: Yeah,
4: a family that can't wait to... You can go home now.
7: Yeah,
5: please.
7: No, there's a lot of camaraderie, and you know, it's one of those things we're trying to get more people in, and that's kind of...
4: So,
7: you know,
4: like every other entity in the aviation industry, you need help, too. You need more talent.
7: Absolutely,
4: okay.
7: Yeah.
4: I would love to just sit in the bar with these guys and hear some of the controller stories.
5: Oh, I'll bet there's some beauties.
7: Yeah.
5: You know, I had this one guy.
6: Yeah, if anyone out there is interested in becoming a controller, they know some of this, please come to the tent. We have some documents that we can give you, some flyers on how to become an air traffic controller and what it takes.
5: Wait a minute.
4: They don't like old guys like us, though.
6: Well, you do have to be 31 or under, or before your 31st birthday hired, so
7: it's
6: unless you're military.
7: It's not that we don't like you, you know, it's just a, you know,
4: it's just we tend to fall asleep in the middle of the conversations.
5: Either that or we get mad and tell them, look, all you guys are the airplanes, get out of here.
7: Yeah.
4: Right. You know, this job would be great except for all these guys in airplanes.
5: Yeah.
6: True.
4: Have you had a good time? Is this your first Oshkosh?
7: This is my third. It's been a while since I've been here.
4: Okay. Yeah. Okay. And you, Rachel?
6: This is my second Oshkosh. And
4: really?
6: It's amazing. Yep. The first one's so good, I decided to come back. So.
4: Is that what it was, or were you voluntold?
6: Don't know. We're all volunteers on our own time.
4: Really?
6: Yeah.
4: You have to use your personal vacation time?
6: Yeah. Yep.
4: Well, what fun is that?
7: Yeah.
6: I mean, the aspects of the pilot outreach and being able to sort of recruit for our job has been really rewarding.
4: Oh, so in other words, there's like a bounty that you get for every candidate.
7: Oh, yeah, there you go.
5: Wait a minute now. It just seems to me, my train of thought just derailed completely.
4: Yep.
5: Oh,
4: exactly the right word.
5: Day seven.
7: Day seven.
5: Bye-bye.
4: Yep. Yep. Do you ever do that on the air? No,
5: I was going to say, the trick to being an air traffic controller, anybody can do it one time. The trick is to get them to come back again.
4: Right, oh, boy. Right. You know, there's flight simulator games and everything, and you can simulate air traffic control, right, too. Do you see that as a valuable way to get kids into it?
7: Sure. I mean, especially if they're interested and before they can apply, yeah, if they're doing that, that'd be great. After that, I would love for them to actually apply.
4: Yeah.
7: That'd be great. You know, there's one of three ways, really. There's obviously the military route. There's what we call, I guess there's CTI, which is like the college route, CTI program. And then there's... just an off-the-street. We call it off-the-street, which is just you don't have prior experience. You're just applying off
4: the street. I imagine you love the military, guys. They're already trained.
7: Right.
4: Just, yeah. Oh, okay, you just take that seat over there.
7: Right.
6: Yeah, they can get more of a direct hire in, right. And they have up until 35 years of age with previous experience
4: like
6: that.
4: See?
6: Yeah.
5: Well, wait a minute now, because I've been watching videos on YouTube of air traffic controllers on the simulated air traffic controllers. There is no connection between what you guys do and what they're doing. Trust me on this.
7: Yeah.
5: You never get a controller saying, oh, that landing was butter.
7: Well, that's what we say behind the mic.
4: Yeah, okay. Wow, watch this.
5: Yeah, but if you're in the center, you can't see what's going on. Yeah, yeah. You're
4: actually, I read of an incident years and years ago, a story. A flight instructor had a student, and they were flying tail dragger, and the kid was really good, really good. He was going to send him off for a solo, but he said the kid had never really messed up a landing. So the last flight around before the solo, the instructor said, I'm going to bounce the landing, and you're going to recover it, and they did that. And then the instructor says to the tower, oh, yeah, okay, he's going to solo now. And it scared everybody so bad, they had, like, all the fire equipment ready to go.
6: Sounds like way more of a stressful job than ours.
4: Yeah.
6: Flight instructing.
4: Yeah, and they say they solo you when they finally realize you're hopeless, and they just let you go.
5: Is there a mandatory retirement age for air traffic controllers?
6: 56 years of age.
5: 56?
4: Younger than pilots.
6: It is.
4: Yep. Wow.
6: We've realized that there is a cognitive decline at the end of a career like that.
4: Come on.
6: It's after years of doing it. So we're supporting that 56 years of age.
5: Well, that means
4: I don't think it's cognitive decline near as much as I've had enough of this.
5: Yeah.
6: There's some of that as well.
5: Could be a little of both. Right. Well, you know, that's got to create a very unusual problem. Because you age out quickly in this business.
4: Well, half of them, they leave NATCA, the controllers, and then they go become airline pilots for another 6 years.
7: Yeah,
5: or they do something even more fun.
7: Right.
5: They become air bosses for air shows.
7: There you go, yeah.
5: Which in itself is a whole, it's a herd of cats.
7: Yeah.
6: I just recently looked into that.
5: Uh-oh, did you?
7: Really?
5: Yep.
7: Yeah, actually we're going to see
4: you out on the air show circuit.
7: Hopefully.
6: Maybe.
5: Well, we could use them. There are a lot of air bosses that are retired or getting ready to retire. So,
4: yep.
5: And just be prepared for total pandemonium.
4: Yes.
6: I think we've been there before, right, Charles?
7: Yeah.
6: Yeah. This is a great career. I'm very fortunate. I would do it again given the opportunity.
4: How long have you been a controller?
6: 17 years.
4: No way.
7: Yep. Yeah. 17 for me as well. Yeah.
4: Wow.
5: You guys got hired the same day.
7: Yeah.
5: You were both hired when you were 12, right?
4: Right. Yeah. So it's like Ender's Game, start them young.
5: Yeah, exactly.
4: Wow.
5: But it is such a high-stress job, and yet, you know, people keep doing it. For the life of me, I don't understand why.
4: One tip, when you're doing air boss duty, you don't have a radar screen.
6: Oh.
4: You're going to have to look.
6: You're starting back over in the tower.
4: Yep.
5: although, actually, I work for David Schultz Air Shows. He's got ADS.
4: Shameless plug.
5: Shameless plug. Yeah, he's got ADS-B on the stand.
4: Well, that's okay. They can treat that these days.
5: Huh?
4: They can treat ADS-B.
5: Yeah, well.
4: A little bit of Adderall. No, I'm just kidding.
6: ADS-B has been really helpful for us with flight following. So if we see the call sign out there, then maybe we can call out in the blind to someone else or try to raise you on the radio. So hopefully you're listening. If you're out there, VFR flight following, and you don't want to talk to us, we still think you should, but at least listen to the frequency is our suggestion.
4: It scares me. There's so many other airplanes where we live. It's like,
6: yeah,
4: oh,
6: you live
4: my
6: around
4: goodness.
6: Philly, right?
4: Yeah.
6: Yeah.
4: You know the Bunce intersection? You ever heard of that?
6: Yes.
4: Look down. My house is directly under
6: it. Okay. Yep, we use that one a lot.
4: Yeah, and I've seen them racetrack as many as 5 airplanes. And then we go, yep, something happened in Philly.
5: Yeah, somebody botched a landing or something.
4: Anyway.
5: You know, and I'll bet there's a NOTAM out right now on 4301 Romeo. Don't talk to this guy. Don't let him near an airplane.
4: Yeah, now that the word recurrency training comes up.
5: Oh, man. Yeah. You know, and one other thing. I know the very scariest phrase that you guys use. Call the tower.
4: But they don't have a tower. All right. I want to thank you guys for joining us. We've had Rachel Gilmore and Charles Howell. Thank you again for everything you do to keep us getting where we want to go.
7: Appreciate it.
4: Safely.
6: Thank you guys.
7: Thanks for having us.
4: All right. This is Digital Dave.
5: And I'm Fast Eddie.
4: My Day 7 voice.
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8: Good afternoon, everyone. Welcome to Aeroshell Square, AirVenture 2010. We're by the F-16, which is right behind the behind the Buffalo. I'll call it the Buffalo Wings. Right behind the Buffalo Airways DC-3, if you want to come over and give a listen all. We are with Major Bart Van Roo. He's the pilot for the F-16. Bart, let's talk about, first of all, have you done any combat flying in recent years, and where you been, what you done?
9: Yeah, Jerry, I'm out of Madison, like you said, guard, and since 2001, the guard's taken on a little different model than we normally did, and I started flying this airplane in 2000 and started full-time in Madison in 2001, and we've been overseas four times as a unit in Madison, so we've done tours, three full tours in Iraq, and one where we were doing some combination flying between Iraq and Afghanistan, but primarily in Operation Iraqi Freedom. So
8: this is going to be their toughest question, Bart. How come you didn't get Osama?
9: Yeah, I was unfortunately there just a little too late. But
8: yeah. Were your missions when you were flying over there, were they quote-unquote dangerous missions, or are you far enough up in the air where the RPGs and whatever else they've got don't bother you, the flak doesn't bother you?
9: Well, we're pretty high up in the air, so relatively speaking, it's a pretty safe mission. Obviously, it's a single-engine airplane, so probably the biggest threat for us is over there is the engine quitting, and then you're kind of out there by yourself. So that's probably our biggest threat, but low threat as far as that goes. And what we primarily do over there is provide support for guys on the ground, and we're kind of fast, heavy munitions. So if there's – it allows – 2 to 4 airplanes are flying at any one time, and then we can kind of go anywhere in the country. So if there's a big fight that kicks off, we'll go respond to that. So
8: you carry the smart bombs on your aircraft?
9: We do. Yeah, we do. We carry two different types of bombs that people call the smart bombs, a GPS-guided bomb and then an actual laser-guided weapon. And this jet doesn't have them, but we carry an imaging pod on there that we do everything from actually helping guys find people when they're searching houses or some or blocks to actually guiding the weapons with that pod. So,
8: did you have to have the, shall I say, pleasure, privilege? Did you have to ever fire any of yours at any specific targets? I don't know if you can talk about those or not.
9: Yeah, I mean, obviously not getting too specific, but yeah, I did, and there's lots of guys in our unit that have over the course of 4 deployments. You can imagine that's a lot. The last deployment we went, we just got home in just about December 1st of last year. We didn't employ any weapons the whole deployment we were there. So it's interesting to see from when we started in 2004 to 2009, quite a shift in the amount of combat that's going on. So definitely getting to be a much more stable, different place.
8: Got to ask the question then. Was that disappointing that you didn't fire any weapons? I mean, I don't want to say you're trigger happy or anything like that, but I mean, you have a mission, you want to go in, you want to do it, kind of like the marshal, so to speak, you want to get rid of the bad guys. What's the morale like when you come back and you got all your weaponry still on board?
9: Well, you know, I think most guys think of it probably just like you would, like you said, a good example is maybe the sheriff. You know, if you're the sheriff in a nice town that used to be really bad, you're pretty happy about the fact that, you know, your deputies are out there. I guess the guys on the ground are the guys that are, they're not as much of fights. If we're not employing weapons, that means they're not in encountering as much a fight, and they're, you know, it's safer out there. Obviously still not the nicest place in the world, but so for me that's a good thing that I'm not having to employ weapons, and I support them with the other assets that we have. So it's not just employing weapons that we're doing there.
8: Let's talk about the F-16. Is this your plane? I mean, did you or have you flown any other combat type aircraft, and what do you like about this versus the other ones?
9: Well, I have flown in an F-15, so I have limited experience with that. I've flown against Harriers, against F-18s, the things I like about this, obviously they're all very similar just on the face of what they do. In the F-16, you get to do a lot of things, so your missions are really varied. So an F-15C, you concentrate on air-to-air, and an A-10, you concentrate on air-to-ground, and I'd love to fly those too. They're great airplanes, but the cool thing about doing this is you get to do all of that. You get to do the fast, really fast, dynamic air-to-air training, and then you get to go do casts and support guys on the ground and shoot bullets at the ground and, you know, see that whole side of the world. So, you know, an F-18 is similar to this in that you do both missions, but, you know, it's single seat, very fast pace, and you feel satisfied that you did a lot when you're out there by yourself. It's a pretty cool dynamic, and getting to fly all those different missions is just something that I think is probably the neatest thing about the F-16.
8: As a pilot, is it a busy cockpit for you, Bart, or when you're flying the plane, or do you have time to look around, so to speak, or have you got to constantly look at your instrumentation, your scopes, and so on and so forth?
9: Yeah, well, it's a busy cockpit, but it's a little different than probably, say, for instance, like flying a P-51. You concentrate maybe a lot more on doing the actual flying, and you didn't have some of the navigation tools that we had, so they had to spend a lot more time on that. But then we also have so many different weapon systems and sensors and everything that you have to, one, be proficient at, and two, know how to operate well enough to really employ your weapon you know, at its max potential. So it gets away from being just an airplane and really is used as a tool for all those different avionics that you have on it. So it's very, very busy, but it's, you know, I compare it on a very baseline level to kind of like, you know, a kid's video game. Is once you do it enough and you get really proficient at it, you're doing a lot of the buttons and the switches and the employment of stuff just out of straight memory. And the flying is sometimes an afterthought because you're doing all those other things. Yes, you know?
8: You equated it. Good analogy. Is it like playing a video game, only a far more sophistication type of thing? Is it a fly-by-wire, or do you have, are you at the mercy of the computers, or do you have control?
9: We certainly do have control of all the computers here. You know, it is a fly-by-wire jet, so it is completely fly-by-wire, unlike most jets that have some type of backup cable system. We're, you know, just electronically controlled. And you know, it is, in some ways, when you're doing like a low-G, not-so-fast mission, it's sort of, you know, can sort of be like playing a video game in some ways. You know, obviously it's real life, so you're never really thinking of it that way. But then at the same time, when we go out and do some high-G air-to-air combat mission, it's far, far different than flying a video game as far as what kind of impact it has on your body. And that's when we do have some two-seaters. When we take people, for instance, like we'll take some of our crew chiefs up for incentive rides to show them how this airplane works that they've been working on for 20 years. That's probably the thing that I hear most. They just they didn't comprehend the demands that it physically puts on your body, even when they're doing kind of basic G maneuvering, that kind of stuff. So,
8: all right, learning to fly this bird. Today is July 27th. I'm going to learn how to fly. How long before I could become, quote-unquote, proficient enough to jump in that seat and handle it on my own?
9: Well, we just got, where is he here? We have our newest lieutenant, Mike Coob, around here somewhere. And we hired him just about 3 years ago. And he became mission ready yesterday. So that means he's very basic mission ready just about 3 years after the date we hired him. So real close to that is about how long it takes. And that's, there's some wait time in there, but essentially a year a pilot training, then you do about 3 months of some advanced fighter type training in T-38s, and then you go on to the F-16, and that's about another year. And then you'd spend, he was about the fastest guy we've done it, but anywhere from 3 to 6 more months getting what we call basic mission ready, where we could actually take him to combat if we were going into combat tomorrow. And then really getting proficient to the point where you're a flight lead and you're an instructor is another 5-6 years. So I'm about 10 years in, and I've got most of my squares checked as far as being proficient in the airplane. So that's how long it can really take.
8: Is that intensive training, or is that stretched out type training?
9: You know, it's pretty intensive. The year, especially that you're doing in pilot training, is a very compact time that you're learning to fly it. You know, you're flying just about every day, sometimes twice a day in that time period. And then there's a couple months here and there break when you're transitioning, moving schools because you're going from one base to next and that kind of stuff. So there's some breaks in there. And then a lot of times those gaps are filled by things like we have to do water survival training to know what we do if we eject out of a seat and we land in water, or land survival and resistance training for if we're in theater and we got captured. All kinds of things like that kind of fill those gaps. So
8: what's the washout rate for every 10 guys that go in?
9: Well, you know, I don't know what a solid figure is, but for instance, the classes around my time, we had about 35 people start pilot training. We had 24 graduate pilot training, and 5 of those people were flying fighters, and the rest are kind of distributed against other kinds of airplanes. So the washout rate then was probably in the ballpark of 15 to 20%.
8: which isn't too bad. All right, do you have another plane you would like to fly after this one? I know a lot of the guys are looking at the 22, although there's a question whether that's going to fly anymore. And then there's the F-35. Do you have a goal, or is this your bird?
9: Well, yeah, I mean, I would love to fly an F-35. It's a really similar platform in a lot of ways with next-generation technology on it. And I've been down and seen the factory, and obviously those are kind of getting delayed and delayed and delayed, and now they're looking, you know, the bulk of them are maybe in the 2020 time frame. So, you know, I'll still hopefully be flying at that point, so that's kind of my next goal. The F-22, if you've ever seen the demo here, it's it's a pretty amazing airplane, what it can do with AOA and what it could do air-to-air, not even to mention its system.
8: We'll take some questions from the audience. Anybody got a question they want to ask the Major? Just raise your hand. I'll come out to you guys. Anybody?
10: Good afternoon, Major. How are you?
9: Good.
10: I like to have a question. Is this the older version of the F-16 or the newer one?
9: Well, there's a bunch of versions, which gets a little confusing in how they're labeled when you're just looking at. But this is what's called a Block 30 F-16, and so they went lots from a lot of the foreign countries are flying Block 25s and before, and then the new delivery foreign ones are called Block 50s or Block 52s and after. And so if you ever look on the tail, you can actually see right up on the tail number, at least of all the U.S. Air Force birds, there'll be a year, 87. So we're 87. I like that.
8: Are you a former F-16 pilot?
10: No. No. I wish I was.
8: Are they still making this bird?
9: They are. They're making what they call Block 50s, okay, which are very similar but different inside a little bit.
10: What is the F-16 that the U.S. government sold to Iran, and then they, because of what happened to the Shah of Iran, the F-16 went to Israel? I'm sure you're aware of that. Is that the old type? That was one of the first F-16s.
9: Yeah, you know, I think it is. I'd have to look exactly, but I think that's what are called Block 15, and the differences, just for like basic ones, are often in basically what the body construction is, the engine inlet, and this one is actually called a big inlet, Block 30, so it's getting real specific, but it has a little bit more thrust available because of the way the airframe is designed. And then the Block 30 and before had an analog flight control system, where after that they went to digital. So those are a couple of the differences, and the more I talk about it, the more it gets a little bit confusing.
8: Are they that similar inside, Bart, when you go from the Block 15 to the Block 25, Block 30, or would you be completely lost if you went from a 15 to a 30?
9: No, a lot of the differences are really in what's turned on as far as what's specifically in the avionics and available to fly. So if you were just going to go out and fly from here to there, not really that much different, other than some of the basic flight control starting and those kind of things. Some of the real specific systems, but like I had never flown Block 50s before, and I delivered some to Greece last year with a half a day discussion on what's different in them. You know, they're really not that different in getting it, flying it, that kind of stuff.
8: Just don't ask to fire the Tomahawk, is that right?
9: Yeah, exactly.
8: Okay.
10: Question, F-16 in 1986, where the Israeli went into Iraq and bombed the power generating stations, the nuclear generating station. They went six of them, and they all came back all safe. But they had, I don't know how they had to refuel en route, because they have to fly below radar to go through Saudi Arabia and everything. So they must have done a hell of a good job to go all the way there and back safe.
9: Yeah, and it's sort of a famous mission, but I don't know any details on it, though. So, thanks.
8: Okay, thank you for your question, sir. Sounds like he knows the history. Okay, anybody else got a question? We're more than willing to take them. No, okay. Lifespan of these birds. And let's talk about ratio of fly time versus maintenance time. Let's do that one first. If I fly this for an hour, how many hours of maintenance are we going to require?
9: As you can imagine, it's changed over the life of the airplane, you know, and I don't off my hand know what the current figures are.
8: Ballpark is fine.
9: But this airplane's been flying since 1987, and I think, you know, we're looking at in the ballpark of 20,000 hours that are on this airplane, and then Block 40s and some of those things that are similar, maybe slightly newer, and have up to 30,000 hours on them. So you can kind of do the rough math over over a 10-year span, they might fly about 8 to 10,000 hours current airframe stuff now, so what they're doing. And it's changed a lot because in the 80s, and a typical mission we're doing on training is anywhere from an hour to an hour and a half, a very typical one. And then now we've done alert caps in the United States that are 6 to 8 hours, and we fly CAS patrols in Iraq and Afghanistan, and they're anywhere from 6 to 9 hours. So the actual airframe time on these airplanes is accelerated considerably because of the number of airplanes we have over there and the number per mission that you're doing. So, and there's some interesting differences in when you're flying the hour and a half really hard versus when you're flying 6 or 8 hours. It's actually sometimes worse because of the engine problems that you encounter over that type of throttle setting and that stuff. So
8: when you went to Iraq and Afghanistan, does this bird go over, or do you go over and just use the planes that are there?
9: Yeah, we actually take these, and part of the reason is you have to kind of spread that airframe time over the fleet of the F-16s in the United States, because if you just left a set of 10 there, they would fly until they're basically done flying for the airframe time. So they'd burn out in a year, and then those airplanes would basically have to be junked because of the airframe time on them. So that's one way they rotate units, and then we all bring in our own airplanes. We don't bring all of them, but we bring a portion of them.
8: Do you fly them or ship them?
9: We fly them. Yep.
8: You do fly them.
9: No good way to fly them, or no good way to ship them, really.
8: FedEx won't take it.
9: No. Or it's just a little cost prohibitive.
8: Yeah, okay.
9: So.
8: Anybody else got a question for Major? Okay, Major. Oops, we do have one. Hang on just a second.
11: You mentioned the new ones are all going to foreign nations. Are there any new ones going to the U.S. inventory?
9: Currently, right now, the U.S. has not bought airplanes in several years, so the production line is online for foreign sales only. So.
8: I think they're concentrating mainly on the F-35s.
9: Yep.
8: You know, we had the 22s going for a while. Then Congress, in its infinite wisdom, said, no, we don't want that one. And if you've seen it out here the last couple of years, you're going, what are they doing? I can't let politics get in the way of my thing here. Shut up, Jerry. Anybody else got a question? Yeah, no, I'm not going to go there. Okay. Major, I'm really a privilege to have you here. I think you've been here before, if I remember right.
9: Yeah, sure have.
8: And I'm glad to have you. Are you flying this at all this week?
9: You know, I'm not. One of our younger guys brought it up because he's never flown in here, and then we've got another guy from Wisconsin that's flying at home this time since I've had my turn. So yeah, but it's a privilege to be up here in a great air show. So thanks for having us, Jerry.
8: Major, thank you very much for your time. Appreciate it. Yeah. Round of applause for the Major. And, of course, Major, most of all, thank you for serving. Yeah. And to our guys over here, appreciate it.
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4: This is Digital Dave.
5: And I'm Fast Eddie. And boy, these promos are great.
4: Yes, they are. I have to thank them. We're joined by Mr. Richard Zadow and George Choquette of RAFE, the Rutan Aircraft Flying Experience.
15: Hey, thanks for
4: having
15: us.
4: That looks good on a shirt.
15: Thank you.
4: You guys are picking up a lot of speed. You guys are starting to really get some momentum.
15: We have grown exponentially, and it constantly amazes me. At this point, 8 years into this project, we have 10 airplanes that fly that have been donated to us. And we have them all around the country, and we bring them to shows like this, and we promote Burt Rutan stuff. But in 2015, when I started this, people told me, you're crazy. Nobody's ever going to donate an airplane to you. Now we have 10. And that's not counting the unfinished projects that we had donated and the airplanes that used to fly that are waiting refurbishment. We have actually five very easies in line waiting to get refurbished to get put back in the air. So our growth is great. Our volunteers are showing up, and that's why I brought George. He's a big success story. Where a year ago we met him here, and now he is neck deep in RAFE. It's pretty awesome.
5: Okay, let me just digress and back up a second. Composite airplane doesn't age like a metal airplane would. So what's restoration? I would think it's fairly simple, you know, systems mostly.
15: Yeah, exactly. When an airplane hasn't flown in a long time, and an organization like ours, we take the airplane and literally take it apart, go nose to tail, wingtip to wingtip, check everything, make sure that everything's right. Any engine that has sat for a period of time needs to be gone through. And it takes a while because we're a volunteer organization. And then we put them back together and we fly them.
5: But what about airframe? I mean, you're obviously not looking for corrosion. But you've got to look for cracks, things like this, right?
15: Sure, absolutely. Yeah. And we have a lot of our volunteers are very experienced, and we work closely with Robert Harris and the jet guys at Covington, and those guys have, 150 years of composite experience in his shop. So we get a lot of good mentoring and guidance. And plus, I've been doing this for 40-something years, so I kind of think I know a little bit about it. And the outpouring of support from the Kennard community, we have a lot of resources to help us with that. The airframes are amazing. Fiberglass airplanes first showed up, people started thinking, well, how long are they going to last? Well, we know how long they're going to last now. They're almost 50 years into this thing. And 2025 is the 50th anniversary of the Very Easy, and we're going to have a big party for that one.
5: So, oh, yeah, that sounds good. All right, George, let's talk about your involvement now. You're a sponsor pilot. I don't know if that's what you call it.
16: Sure. I built a Long Easy in Canada, finished it in 85. I moved to the States. I flew it in Florida and Utah and California. And then I got like a long-term contract in Europe. And I said, oh, my God, it was going to be about 4 years. So I decided to sell it. That was like 20 years ago. So I was kind of out of this business, And last year I just said, okay, let me go to Oshkosh, and walk around, meet. I saw the Viggen. I'm like, God, I've not seen that in a long time, and it was beautiful. So I spoke to Richard, blah, blah, blah, where you're based at. And turns out it's 5 minutes from where I work, 5 minutes. This is amazing, So right after work, I go play an airplane still, So I'm very happy about that.
5: Yeah. Now, you're flying for them? You're flying a very
16: I'm extremely cautious because I haven't flown in a long time. So I recently about flew 15 hours in Cherokees and Cessnas. Next step is to fly in the Speed Canard, which is the training aircraft for REFE. I'm sponsoring an airplane that's just, sitting there. I don't want to fly it. It's just want to be 100% safe, And we were going to fly it up here, but I just didn't feel confident. And of course, I hadn't my Speed Canard training yet. But I am a pilot. I just want to be extra cautious. That's all.
5: Well, that begs the question. Is the Canard that much different than a Cessna, a Piper, that you need a lot of training?
15: Well, they're not hard to fly. They're actually easy to fly. They're just different. Most of us were, if we hadn't gone to flight training through the military, most of us learned to fly in something that's side-by-side and has doors. So you get in a pointy airplane and you're sitting up there by yourself, an airplane that's fundamentally a single-pilot airplane. It's just a little bit different for most people. And so what we do with the Kennard Flight Academy is teach you those differences, give you an opportunity to experience what it's like to sit in the pointy end of an airplane by yourself. And the Speed Canard is a perfect airplane for it. It's a production airplane made in Germany a long time ago, and the company's gone out of business. And we have been blessed with the only standard category Speed Canard in the world. This is one that has an FAA standard airworthiness certificate, so it's no different than a Cessna 172 at a flight school. We can rent it. And as you know, for home builds, you can't rent home builds.
5: Right.
15: You can do training in them, but you can't really cover the cost of the airplane. Well, in this case, we can. So as a nonprofit, that's really important. It's an income stream for us. We keep the money for the Speed Canard makes with it, and so it supports it. And occasionally it breaks. It's like any other airplane. So we just went through a big refit on it. It's a much, much lighter, better airplane. And so we've been down for a while it was broken. And I'll tell you that the demand is. I have an email list of people that have requested to get scheduled for training that's 40 emails long.
4: Wow.
15: The backlog is incredible.
4: And that is incredible.
15: Being broken for a while didn't help. But we're back in business. We've got the speaking art here. We're down in Covington, Tennessee. People just email us to the website, say, hey, I'm interested. Some people that just curious want to fly, see what it's like to fly one. But our big focus is on people that are just finishing their long, easy, or very easy, or have bought one and haven't flown it yet. And then they come to us, and imagine the level of anxiety you'd have flying your airplane you just finished. Everybody here is home builders that understands that. But where else can you go and fly an airplane, get trained in an airplane, and then go home and do your first flight?
4: Yeah, it's almost like type training.
15: Yeah, exactly.
4: So and now the speaking art, is it composite or is it a metal?
15: No, it's all composite. It's a knockoff of a long easy.
4: Okay.
15: Matter of fact, Bert, when he was here last time, we was talking to him. He goes, yeah, I know this guy. He didn't listen to me. But it's a good airplane. It's 99% like a long easy or a very easy.
4: Okay.
15: So, yeah.
4: Now, there has to be hundreds of these things squirreled away in hangars.
15: It never ceases to amaze me how many of these things either we get approached by or we find. And you know, a long time ago, a friend of mine said, Rich, you can't save them all, but we try. And as small of an organization we are, the volume of stuff that we have accumulated just... Come to the forum, if anybody's listening, Wednesday morning at 8:30, Stage 3, is the RFE forum. And this year I've revamped the whole presentation. We're going to go through all of the stuff that we've had donated and the stories behind them and what the organization has accomplished. It's about airplanes, but it's really about people. The story is about the builders. You know, Routine Aircraft Flying Experience is about Burt Rutan promoting his airplane designs, but it's really about the home builders that built those airplanes and the adventures that they had with them. So come to the forum on Wednesday, and then on Friday, we do a second forum that we titled the Future of Rutan Design Symposium, and every year it's a different topic. We've had some really interesting topics in the year. This year's topic, because it's something that I feel strongly about, is I feel like our airplanes are undervalued. So this year's topic is Kennard Values. What's my airplane worth? That should be an exciting one.
4: Yeah.
15: Friday morning at 10 o'clock. Yeah, so.
4: Questions will be more sellers or buyers?
15: Yeah. Well, buy every long, easy, and very easy you can before Friday because prices are going up.
4: Nice.
5: Well, you know, you were talking earlier about the Kennard training and everything. What are some of the major differences between a Rutan design and a conventional aircraft?
15: Speed. The airplanes fly, they're fast airplanes, and they approach and land faster. And the attitude of the airplane, we don't flare the Kennard. You know, we call the flare the F word. You don't flare it, okay? You come in like a little jet. Any military guys that flew the T-38, the A-4, T-45 will fit right in because you come in, level off above the runway, let the mains touch, hold the nose up, set the nose down as it slows down, and it's just different. You know, plus your perspective's different because you're not sitting in an airplane side by side with doors. You're in this big bubble canopy. And the very first flight, I call it the wow flight. People come out, I've never been anywhere before. I put them in the front seat. And what's cool about speaking art is I can do everything back there that the pilot in front can do except start the airplane and switch radio frequencies. It's fully dual control, all that stuff. Visibility's great. It's a perfect trainer for a long, easy, or very easy. And so these guys, people get in the airplane, and we take off the first flight. And I make that one really short because they just go, wow, the visibility is great. Wow, this is fun. You know, and then after that's over with, we go on to real training. It's a unique experience. It's just different. That's all.
5: How many hours does it take to go from, say, a Cessna to a Rutan design?
15: There's no set time. We tailor our training to the individual. We have a little questionnaire. They answer some questions. We interview them, and then we invite them to come up, and you know, we just work with them. Some people get it in an hour or two. Some people it takes a little longer. We're all different. And so just how well people grasp things. So, you know, it depends on their backgrounds, too.
4: I imagine another big changes. The airplanes are cleaner aerodynamically, so they probably don't slow down like a Cessna does.
15: Exactly. If all you've ever flown is Cessna 150s, you're going to be behind the airplane for a little while. But with our coaching, you know, we usually, like I said, in a couple hours, usually people get it. My goal is the person comes back, completes their training, goes home and flies their airplane, calls me back and said, that was a piece of cake. You made it seem harder than it was. Then I know I succeeded. Yeah.
4: Then you've done your job.
15: Yeah.
4: Now you're giving a presentation, you said, Forum Tent 3.
15: Yes, for Wednesday, 8:30, Forum Stage 3. Friday, 10 o'clock, Forum Stage 8.
4: All right. Yeah. So if you guys ever wanted to know anything about canards, that's the man to talk to.
5: And not only that, but you have a website as well.
15: Yes, sir, we do. RutanAircraftFlyingExperience.org or RutanAFE.org for short. Yeah.
4: Check us out. Sounds fantastic. Okay. I want to thank you guys for joining us. Mm-hmm. Many happy hours flying.
7: Thank you.
4: George.
5: And Richard, it's good to see you guys again.
15: Good to see you guys again, too.
5: Keep us updated as to what's going on down there. Please.
15: We will.
4: Mm-hmm. Thank you. All right. This is Digital Dave.
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4: Anything can be great, but will it be?
5: anything can be great except us.
4: No, anyway. This is Digital Dave.
5: And I'm Fast Eddie.
4: And we're joined by Mr. Mark Scheuer of PS Engineering, who make audio panels.
31: Correct.
4: Audio. Say it with me. Audio.
5: Audio. It says it on his shirt. It says sound quality.
4: Yep.
31: And sound engineering.
4: Very good. Now, you got a show-and-tell piece here for us. What is that?
31: Well, we won't be able to show much, but we sure can tell about it.
4: There you go.
5: Well, just hold it up to the microphone. They'll look into the speaker.
31: Is that good?
4: Right.
32: Can you give a close-up on this, please?
4: Yes, there it is.
32: This is our PMA 450 that we received FAA certification last Thursday.
4: Wow.
32: Cutting it close.
4: Yeah.
32: But we had already planned on introducing it at Sun and Fun, or at Oshkosh, sorry.
4: Wrong station.
32: Wrong station. And the 450 is a combination of a couple of years of working with the United States Air Force. They have a program where they want to license technology for commercial applications, and we were fortunate enough to been selected. And what this was originally designed for was for fighter pilots because they are inundated with a lot of different comm signals. So they patented and they called it multi-talker. Multi-talker allows the pilot to place the comm audio in different positions of the aviation headset.
4: Okay, like fading, panning left and right kind of thing.
32: It's like panning, but the Air Force patented the phasing of these audio signals using digital signal processing. And not only does it position the audio in various places in your stereo headsets, but the audio crispness of these comm radios is improved from the radio itself.
4: So they're doing a little enhancement there. Now let's talk about audio panels in general. I mean, audio panels used to be just your headphones and maybe the radio, the comm radio. What are they like today? You got so many more inputs or what?
32: Well, yeah. We've been doing this for 29 years, and when we started, we just made intercoms back in 85 through, today. But in 1997, it was really clear that we needed to bring in the intercom into the audio panel, and then you get a lot of synergistic capabilities when the intercom is integrated in the audio panel, such as the split mode capability where a pilot can be on one comm, the co-pilot can be on a separate comm to help offload the workload in the aircraft.
4: Home builder guys, though, we want our iPods. We want our MP3s.
32: Well, that's one of the things that the PMA 450 does really well on. We have Bluetooth interface where you can stream music or hook up your iPhone for telephone calls. And the PMA 450 has an enhanced set of capabilities with the Bluetooth when compared to our PMA 8000BT, which was our launch product some 5 years ago with the Bluetooth module. This will give you caller ID, so you'll know if someone's calling you and who they are. It also allows you to change the telephone volume in real time, and you can turn side tone on and off for the telephone right from the front panel. That's one of the things I really want to highlight, is that the PMA 450 not only is providing what we call IntelliAudio, again, that's the technology that we license from the Air Force, which allows the pilot to place comm audios in various positions in the stereo headset, but

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1: Information or feedback as we develop the user interface. And the user interface that we originally started with and the one that we have certified are significantly different. We learned a whole lot by talking to the pilots that actually flew with this thing as we developed it.
2: Yeah, that's kind of nice to have a customer feedback.
3: Well, that was one of the problems with the some of the early GPS units. They were just awful to set up, and you know, obviously the word got out that being user friendly is a good thing. You must have spent a lot of time on that
1: and money. Did I mention money?
2: Yeah.
1: This graphics display was a custom made display for us, and so there was an investment, but we were so committed to making this audio panel easy to use that we really didn't have any other alternative. It had to be visual. And not that there's anything wrong with it. Our 8000 uses audio enunciations. So you still know exactly how the audio panel's configured, but you have to listen to somebody. This, you just scan the display and you know exactly how this thing is set up.
2: Yeah, and it's not like you're going to change the display, the panel setup a lot while you're in flight.
1: That is correct. But one of the other things that I want to point out to the listeners here at EAA Radio, am I recovering from the sudden fun blooper?
2: Yes, you're
1: blooper?
2: Doing very well. Very well.
1: That was a blooper. The fact is, this never has to be connected to a computer. Some other audio panels, the avionics shop has to hook it up to a laptop or a PC, and then they'll do their best guess on how the pilot wants their audio panel to behave. With the PMA-450, that's a thing of a past. The pilot will set this up with using very easy user configuration menus. So for an example, there's a display timeout. If you go to the radio function and maybe you want to turn on a unswitched audio, it'll revert to the default page after a certain amount of time. Well, if you're new to the audio panel, you'd like to have that maybe 4 seconds, 5 seconds. But as you get more familiar with the actual sequence, you can turn that down to 2 seconds or shorter. The pilot can make this thing behave the way he wants. And using digital signal processing, it really is limitless on what can be routed. Music, telephone, it's all done by digital signal processor.
2: Right. It's all software. The hardware is pretty simple, actually. Well, relatively.
1: Relatively.
2: You could think of back in the tube days, you wouldn't even be able to do it. But anyway.
3: That's usually the biggest part of putting something like that together is the software, writing all the code and everything.
1: Oh, yeah. The guys back at the factory will appreciate you saying that because it is a huge task because this is certified. So we had to go with all of the RTCA standards to make sure that something, if the computer would fail for whatever reason, it's not going to interrupt your communications, and indeed it will not. And because it is more software driven, the amount of testing, this is the most complex piece of avionics we've ever created, and it also is the most tested audio panel. And we just started shipping yesterday, and I have never felt more comfortable on having it right the first time as it leaves our factory, as I do with the PMA 450.
3: How long have you been working on this project?
1: Yeah, it was 2 years. And not only...
2: That's actually pretty quick.
1: Well, like you say, it's just an audio panel. But 2 years dedicated, and we also had to invest in pick-and-place machines. We have 5 of them right now, but these are fine pitch parts, so we had to make a major investment in the machine so that we can actually manufacture it.
2: So you're manufacturing those here in the U.S.?
1: Right, Lenoir City, Tennessee.
2: I'm glad to see
3: that. So your whole facility with the manufacturing and programming and everything is right in-house?
1: Absolutely, from beginning to end.
2: End to end, yeah.
1: Mm-hmm.
3: How many hoops did you have to jump through with the FAA?
2: All of them.
1: Boy, these guys are quick. It's significant because there are certain tests that we cannot perform in our factory. We have to hire out a firm that has all the temperature, vibration, mm-hmm. humidity, and then of course there's a drop test, and so

0: There's a lot of hoops to go through to get this thing certified. It's so much easier if we were not to have it go into certificated aircraft. For experimental, we don't really have to do the qualifications tests, although we also want to put a quality product out to the home builders. So we we perform due diligence when we do design a product for experimental aircraft. We take just as much care, but there isn't as much documentation.
1: Not as much traceability. What's a warranty on it?
0: This is 2 years. And that's something else. Thank you for asking. Our warranty is probably the best in the industry. I might be slightly biased, but in our warranty period, if it's installed by an authorized PS Engineering dealer or a custom harness is made by our dealer, they will have their dealer call us if there's any glitches, any problems at all, and we will ship out an exchange unit that same day. And for the first year, we even pay for overnight shipping, so it's absolutely hassle-free. We'd much rather just send them a different unit so that they can decide, oh, it wasn't the hardware, I'll have to go back and dig into my harness, rather than help them troubleshoot it, spend hours on it, only to find out it wasn't the audio panel.
1: Right. It was wired wrong. That never happens.
2: No, not at all. We never do that. Well, it's an interesting product. You wouldn't happen to be giving tours of the factory now, would you?
0: We certainly do.
1: You don't really need this demo model here, do you?
0: Wait. Give that back to me.
2: I told exactly. You we're getting swag.
1: Too bad I don't have an airplane to put it in.
2: Yeah, really. Well, that's a neat unit. There's got to be a lot of integration in there. You've got to be using the state-of-the-art in the electronics, and not to mention the manufacturing
1: methods.
2: No, they
1: got a little tiny hamster in there that runs really fast, taking pieces of audio and moving it around.
0: Well, talking about integration, you know how everyone's using iPads in the cockpit? Well, the PMA-450 has a USB charging port in it as well.
1: So we can charge the iPad?
0: Sure can, 10 watts.
1: Nice.
2: That's incredible. Everybody's putting USB charging docks in equipment anymore.
1: Well, except for your USB charger.
2: Yeah.
1: Anyway, thank you for joining us.
0: Thanks for having me. I enjoyed it so much last year, I had to come back.
1: Yeah, that's good.
2: We'll see you next year.
1: We have a party every day.
0: Yes, sir.
1: All right, this is Digital Dave.
2: And I'm Fast Eddie, and this is EAA Radio.
3: Here's one from AirVenture Oshkosh 2022.
4: Fabulous day down here in the fun fly zone, and people are always having a lot of fun down here. Everyone always has a smile on their face down here. There's definitely nobody sad to be here.
5: As it should be.
4: That's right.
5: That's Oshkosh, by gosh. We're
4: that's
5: in Mecca.
4: Oshkosh, by gosh. Uh-huh. Somebody said that once somewhere on an advertisement.
5: Somebody made money on it, too.
4: Well, you know, there's so many interesting people down here, and we get to talk to a couple of them every year when we come down. And one of those gentlemen is Chris Duell. Hi, Chris.
6: Hey, how's it going, guys?
4: Welcome to EA Radio, and thanks for joining us today.
6: Thanks for having me.
4: You own a company called Badland Aircraft, is that correct? Tell us a little bit about your company.
6: So 8 years ago, I was looking for an airplane. I was in flight training, and I wanted my own, and I found the tooling and all the jigs to make a single-place ultralight. So I figure, hey, I'll just build myself an airplane. And here we are 8 years later, and about 19 planes, and I still don't own an airplane.
4: So you just build them, and your buddy says, hey, I want that one.
6: That's how it started. That's exactly right. How it worked.
4: But they let you fly it, right?
6: Oh, yeah.
4: Well, there you go.
6: I get to fly everybody else's planes.
4: Exactly. There you go. That's that can be the best way, actually.
5: He's probably the test pilot, though, too. So it's like, yeah, he gets to fly, but it's always being test flown.
4: Yeah, right? Yeah, that's right. I need to check that thing out. I better check that out. Something doesn't look right, right? That's what
5: it's a super cool plane, though. What's the interesting feature about this that makes it easy for storage?
6: Yeah, that's it. So folding wings, true Part 103 ultralight. It is. You tell somebody, they ask what I do, I say I'm an ultralight manufacturer. And the first thing that pops in their head is, you know, a Challenger or an MX or an Aerolite 103. Awesome planes. But it doesn't look like a typical airplane, you know? So our plane is true ultralight, and it looks absolutely like a real airplane.
4: Okay, real quick, we're going to have Tim refresh our listeners on what makes a 103, because a lot of people might not know what that means.
5: Yeah, the Part 103 ultralight regulation says an ultralight is one seat only, maximum empty weight can't be more than 254 pounds, maximum fuel capacity not more than 5 gallons, full power flight speed not more than 63 miles an hour, and power off stall speed can't be more than 27 miles an hour.
4: Okay, and there you go. So where did the did you get plans?
6: I just kind of reversed. I just figured out the jigs. Actually, my invoice when I picked those up said scrap metal. So I bought a whole trailer full of scrap metal that just happened to put an airplane together. Hmm. And it just research and a ton of YouTube and a ton of Googling, and you know, it come together, and every plane we build just gets better and better. I'm having the time of my life.
4: Are you thinking about kit production? Is that
6: That is what we do. But we primarily focus on kits, but we will build a kit to any level you like. We'll even unbuild a kit if you want to do more work.
5: One thing I really like about your design is the material used in the fuselage. It's steel, right?
6: It is, 4130 chromoly.
5: And that's just kind of traditional construction, like a Piper Cub, a Ronca Champ, a traditional airplane,
6: exactly.
5: Right?
6: Exactly, yeah.
4: But it's also heavy, you know?
6: It's heavier, yeah.
4: I mean, a lot of these airplanes you see, it's all aluminum-based.
6: And I'm jealous with them, because their airframe is like 109 pounds without an engine, you know? And ours is a little bit more than that, about 199 pounds. Behind the firewall.
4: So that had to be very challenging.
6: It was. Literally every single ounce counts.
4: Right.
6: And
5: so where are you based right now, Chris?
6: We are in south central Minnesota, Truman. Truman, Minnesota.
5: That sounds like a lot of trees up there. Trees and lakes, right?
6: More corn and beans than anything.
5: You got corn and beans,
6: corn
5: okay.
6: Corn and beans, yeah.
4: Neither of which you want to land in, if you can help it.
6: Right.
5: So can your design handle, like, floats, for example? I know with all the lakes up there, I mean, float flying on a plane like that seems like it'd be pretty neat.
6: Land of 10,000 lakes, and I am itching to get floats on one of my planes.
5: Okay. Yeah.
4: Well, they make a lot of floats that would be applicable to your design.
6: Absolutely.
4: Sure.
6: Some amphibious. The inflatables. It's wide open what we can do, where we can go.
4: Does 103, do you still have to stay... I know light sport, they allow a little bit more if you're going to use floats. 103, can you go a little higher if you use floats?
5: It's the same thing for ultralights. You get an extra 60 pounds of weight if you have floats installed.
4: Okay.
5: Yeah, which is a lot, right?
6: Yeah.
4: No, it sure is, considering those numbers that you just threw out.
5: That's helps. You know, I mean, it's probably about the same weight as what a lightweight set of floats for that weight of an airplane would be.
4: Mm-hmm. Right. So that's coming? That's something you want to do.
6: Absolutely.
4: Yeah?
5: So another thing your plane, your Badland aircraft plane uses is a unique engine, right? I mean, engines for an ultralight are always a challenge. It needs to be powerful, but yet very lightweight. So what kind of engines do you use?
6: So we primarily use paramotor engines. Ah. We put them in tractor configuration. Right now, one of my favorites is the Pollini. It's just everything is there. It's the liquid cooled, dual ignition, integrated gear reduction on the prop. Just a great, reliable little engine. Lightweight, it's the right power, it hits every base.
5: And how many gallons of gas per hour does that burn?
6: About 2.5 gallons per hour. So you got about 100-mile range, 45 minutes or so.
5: And when you're flying along at 2.5 gallons of gas an hour, you're cruising at how fast?
6: 55 mile an hour.
5: Nice.
6: Yeah.
4: And then we talked about the empty weight. What's the gross weight?
6: Gross weight's 550 pounds.
4: Okay.
6: So your usable load will vary a little bit depending on your final build weight.
4: Right. Okay. So I mean, that can accommodate a pilot up to probably 250 pounds.
6: Yeah, 270, 250, 270. Yeah.
4: So it's very capable.
5: So laying this on you, Jay Monchi, ultralights carry their own weight.
4: Right.
5: Can you imagine any other general aviation aircraft that carries its own weight?
4: No.
5: I mean, ultralights are awesome.
4: Yeah, very cool. So how many are you going to build this year?
6: This year we're hoping for 12.
4: 12, okay.
6: Yep.
4: And then are you trying to ramp that up, or are you just going to keep it manageable?
6: Absolutely. Okay. We just started. We are CNC cutting all of our airframes. So all the tubes are CNC notched, bent. They fit like a dream. Awesome. It's going to speed up production. We're really hoping to get them out, get customers their planes faster.
5: I noticed your craftsmanship on the plane you have here in Oshkosh is just outstanding. You know, it looks really good.
6: Thank
5: how do you
6: Tim.
5: How do you manage such great craftsmanship, make things look so good, but yet you're in production, right? So you need to do it quickly to get on to the next one, because this is how you pay your bills, right?
6: It is how I pay my bills. And I think the trick is that I don't pay myself. I pay my bills. I'm living my best life. I'm having a great time. And I think that's it. It's focus. It's give it the time that it deserves.
5: Yeah.
6: That's what it is.
5: It's just in your nature to make things like look really nice.
6: It is. Yeah. And
5: it's just what you do.
6: Right.
4: So
6: exactly.
4: So speaking of bills, what kind of price point are we coming in at here?
6: So a kit can be anywhere between $20,000 to $25,000.
4: Okay.
6: That's with engine prop. That's ready to build, put together, and fly.
4: And now what if we add builder assistance?
6: Builder assistance, I have traveled all over the U.S. to help builders. You know, if there's a section that they're really not comfortable with, I'll go help them set their dihedral or, you know, get their wings drilled and stuff like that. We will do, like I said, any level of completion. So ready to flies out of the factory.
4: That's because they're not affected by the 51% rule.
5: Right. You know, so, that's one really neat thing about ultralights is you can build them in a factory and buy them already built. And unlike experimental amateur built,
4: right,
5: which require the 51% be done by an amateur.
4: Yep. So that's awesome for somebody who maybe doesn't have the capability to really put one together.
5: Or doesn't want to spend the time doing it.
6: Yeah. There it is, yep. And speaking of experimental, we can also meet the 51% rule. So...
5: Great, yeah. So that saves a person time then, because they buy the kit, it's less money, and they just use their own time paying themselves to finish it.
6: Bingo.
5: Yeah.
4: Wow.
6: That's right.
4: Okay, that's cool.
6: Yeah.
4: Wow, you know, so we'll encourage everybody to get down here to the Fun Fly Zone and check out all the cool stuff, and especially new things like Badland Aircraft out of Minnesota, a fully functional airplane-looking ultralight, which... I mean, that sounds fantastic.
5: Oh, it's so cool. Yeah. So if somebody wants to get a hold of you here at the show, what's your booth number? And then outside of the show, how do we contact Badland Aircraft?
6: So booth 912, I'm right next to the windsock guy. Bruce is the best Oshkosh neighbor anybody could ever have.
4: Go to the windsocks.
6: Yep, go to the windsocks. And we do that at home, too. I got them on the end of the driveway. They're on the barn. They're all over. So that's how they find us in our neighborhood, too. But best way is email chris@badlandaircraft.com. It's... right to my pocket. I mean, it dings, and the easiest part of my job is talking to people and answering emails. It's time consuming, but it's easy.
4: Do you have a factory people can actually physically...
6: Please, come check it out. It's so much fun, and we have a great... our factory's on a 108-year-old farm.
4: Wow.
6: So it's...
4: Okay, cool.
6: The factory's cool, and the farm is cool. We got a couple runways, so if you want to fly out, they're 880 feet by 25 feet wide.
5: Wow.
6: So if you're good, fly on over.
4: Now, if someone needs to commercial in, what's the best airport to fly into?
6: We're 2 hours from Minneapolis, 2 hours from Sioux Falls, and 2 hours from Rochester. So we're kind of in the middle of everything.
4: Okay.
6: But
4: Well, Minneapolis is pretty easy to get to.
6: Yeah, so it's an easy drive, too. Beautiful. Beautiful drive down.
4: Cool. Tim, you spend a lot of time down here and ultralights. What do you think, we just got a couple minutes, what do you think makes the Badlands aircraft a more mature ultralight, other than the fact that it looks more like an airplane maybe than a Quicksilver or something?
5: Well, I think that's it. I mean, it's a very conventional ultralight with conventional three-axis controls, so it's very familiar to any pilot. You know, everything about it is a tractor, it's a tailwheel, and it has flaps and ailerons and elevator rudder that just does just what a Piper Cub would do. So I think because it's so familiar, it's what makes it appeal to people who are normal airplane pilots.
4: Right. Well, that's it for us, Chris. I sure appreciate you stopping by and letting our listeners find out about your cool airplane. And we'll encourage everybody to get down here to the Fun Fly Zone and check it out.
6: It was my pleasure, guys. Thank you so much for having me.
4: Chris Duell from Minnesota Badland Aircraft. Tim, we're going to take a break, and we'll come right back and talk about another cool adventure that's down here. J-Mont G, we're on the fly. 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
7: 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I'm Fareed Gio.
8: And Michael Stromberg joining also.
7: One last sticky day, just for funsies.
8: It's been challenged by the heat this year. Challenging.
7: Yeah. It just above the comfort level that we wanted, but it's almost over. We're going to spend the last 30 minutes talking about pilot mental health, and this will be the last 30 minutes of live EAA Radio. We'll of course carry the announcer stand and all the way to the end of the air show, but we've invited Chris Finlayson, who's the executive director of the Pilot Mental Health Campaign, to speak with us for our last live segment to make sure we cover all the bases of this very important issue. Welcome.
9: Thank you so much, guys, for having me here. It's been a heck of a week, to say that.
7: And you were recently elevated to this position, or has it been a little bit that you've been on?
9: Yeah, I've been the executive director now for coming up on, I'd say a little over 6 months. I joined about this time last year, kind of the spring of 2024, as the operations director for the Pilot Mental Health Campaign. Went from there to then taking over the executive director from our founder, who decided that he only wanted to have 23 jobs as opposed to 24.
7: Yes.
9: It's kind of how startup volunteer grassroots organizations work. So thankfully, we've started to be able to actually grow, start to actually diversify our volunteer base and really go and tackle this massive issue.
7: And the organization is only about 2 years old, so to see this kind of this crazy startup and all of these people kind of getting in positions and to come across as very organized.
9: Well, that's the thing, is to say what we've been able to accomplish in 2 years is it is unbelievable, the power that we've been able to tap into from a grassroots advocacy organization, to see that the industry clearly wants this. The industry has clearly been waiting for this. It is something that affects all of us, no matter, you know, student pilot, legacy airline pilot, and everything in between. It's something that is just dramatically needed. And thankfully now, really in the last 2 years, we've seen some substantial movement where it's not a if this is going to happen, it's a when this is going to happen, and when is going to be hopefully a lot quicker than we were ever hoping for.
8: What brought you specifically to the Pilot Mental Health Campaign?
9: Yeah, unfortunately, I'm also one of those pilots that are trying to go and do this, where I got a bout of long COVID back in December of 2021 that unfortunately led to memory loss, brain fog, fatigue, all those kind of fun long COVID symptoms that we all hopefully don't have to deal with too much longer here. But that really then triggered anxiety, depression, all those kind of things. And luckily, it was very well treated with a SSRI regimen. However, an SSRI regimen with the FAA is something that is a decent hill to tackle, and I haven't quite tackled it yet.
8: Where are you in the process of climbing that hill?
9: So unfortunately, last July, I was denied. And since then, kind of taking a step back, trying to regroup, trying to make sure that when I go and start climbing that again, that I'm as prepared as I possibly can. That is one thing that the FAA wants to preach, is, you know, be prepared when going into this process. And that can be a difficult task sometimes, but trying to be as prepared as I can. And hopefully we'll be reapplying here in the next few weeks.
8: So clearly, when you applied last July, how long have you actually been with been dealing with the Pilot Mental Health Campaign at that point?
9: So I joined kind of in that wait period. So I think I joined back in March of 2024. Was with them for about 3 months before I was denied. And then obviously I've been with them ever since. It's been fulfilling beyond anything I've ever experienced before. I have a fairly decent career so far in aviation so far. I was a chief pilot at a regional airline. Got to do some pretty cool things with that. Got to go and do some flight ops, you know, flying down in the Caribbean when the airline started operations to Havana and a lot of the Bahama flights. Did some auditing for that. Got to take delivery of a brand new CRJ 900, which is pretty cool. Got on at a legacy airline. All those things. I've had a pretty decent resume, but I would say working with these groups of individuals is by far the most rewarding thing I've ever done, because everybody that I work with has skin in the game, and everybody has that passion and that drive. And it's been phenomenal to see that everybody just wants to go and pull on that oar together.
7: And if you want to hear kind of a deeper detailed dive into Chris's story, check out theatlantic.com. He is kind of the main character in a documentary podcast about pilot mental health. I can't remember exactly what the name of it was, but they headlined it or whatever. But go to atlantic.com, type in pilot mental health, and I believe you'll be able to find that real easy.
9: I'll even do you one better. If you go to pmhc.org and go to our press site, we actually have all of our news on there, all the many times that we've actually been featured in national news at this point. We had a volunteer get mentioned in the New York Times Magazine. We were on a segment with Fox News with both Representative Kasten and Representative Stauber, to the ones that are leading the Mental Health and Aviation Act. We have quite a few different press releases on there that show that it's, again, it's not an individual. It's the fact that this movement is growing beyond individual stories. It's growing into a systemic need to actually make these reforms.
7: And one of the things I noticed about, because it is so many people are affected, that's how so many volunteers massed toward this organization so quickly.
9: And that's exactly what it is that this is the floodgates, I think, opening. This is the fact that pilots for so long have felt they can't speak up. Pilots for so long feel alienated when they actually go and have to go through these processes. And finally now it's, okay, if you have to go through this, people have your back right now, as well as then people have your back that hopefully in 2-3 years, this process looks dramatically different than what it is right now. And instead of this being something that could be potentially career-ending, hobby-ending, any of the myriad of issues that we see, will just be a little bit of a blip.
8: And now you've been out, you know, you got denied a year ago, give or take, and you've been getting your stuff together. How has the Pilot Mental Health campaign helped you to figure out what you need to do to move forward?
9: We don't really necessarily do individual services like that. I'd say the best thing that I've gotten out of it is that feeling of movement, that cathartic kind of, I hate to say the word therapy, but let's just call it therapy. Of being able to go and give back to the aviation community, be able to give back to like-minded individuals and really make actual change. Because no matter what happens with our legislation, things like that, with the Pilot Mental Health Campaign, it won't affect me personally. I'm already in the kind of the quote-unquote old system. And this is all for the people that are following behind us, the people that are, you know, debating about if they should go get treatment today or not get treatment today. So we can show them that, A, it is possible to get treatment and improve your health as well as maintain your ability to fly.
7: Let's go step by step here, and let's talk about how it was and then the recent changes as far as someone who's going to interface and may have a mental health issue that may or may not need medication. So how was it before? While there were some medications approved, there's still a process. Recent changes this year, and so on and so forth.
9: Yeah, this process actually isn't that old. The United States didn't start allowing SSRIs until 2010, which is actually fairly late when you compare it to peer nations. That was 4 medications. If you look at places like Australia started SSRI regimen approval in 1987. So we have a pretty massive gap from what the United States did and some of our other peer nations. And even then, it's restrictive. We're one of, if not the only nation that requires a neurocognitive testing for every single mental health case. We were one of the only nations that require such a long wait period to stabilize on mental health medication, as well as then if you do change your dosage, and as well as then there also is a moving target if you need a HIM psychiatric evaluation. You also have to provide things like a personal note trying to go and explain your story and a bunch of other requirements that are pretty hard to actually get through, to tell you the truth.
8: So other countries have done this, mm-hmm. apparently have done this earlier, better, and have they seen any negative outcomes from their early adoption of this stuff? And what are the hang-ups that are causing the problems here that we aren't moving forward?
9: Yeah, Australia did a study, I believe it was in 2004, to actually look at 10 years, you know, from 87 to 97, about the accident rate for pilots on SSRIs or not on SSRIs. I apologize if 2004 is wrong. Somebody please fact check me and email me at pilotmentalhealth.com. But it showed that there was no meaningful difference between a pilot on successful mental health treatment and a pilot not on mental health treatment. So the big thing is that Australia obviously is not the United States of America. We have far more pilots here. We have a bigger industry here. But it's one of those things, I think we need to be paying attention to what peer nations have done and kind of move in that direction.
8: And so they've actually done the study, and they're not, they didn't see any problems. What's the holdup in the United States? What's the bottleneck that's stopping the reforms here?
9: Right now, the big thing is accountability, because there have been changes, and there definitely has been a tone shift within the FAA, which is great to see. It shows that they're willing to move. They frankly want to move. Right now, that's only, I would say, at the leadership level. There still is a lot of disconnect and the kind of middle management stage, a lot of disconnect for a lot of how the AMEs view it, the AMEs are trained, a lot of how the consultants are brought in, and a lot of how a lot of these cases are ultimately determined. But the refreshing thing is, you know, Dr. Northrup talked here for about an hour on Tuesday, almost exclusively about mental health, which if you had come to me 2-3 years ago, I would have said, that's crazy. The FAA is never going to move on mental health. They're so ingrained with, this is the way that we've done it. And thankfully, what we've seen is a pretty good shift from leadership. What we just need to do as an industry now is hold them accountable for what they are saying that they want to make change.
7: And we'll talk about one change that came this year, or actually, I think it was just a year ago, that has really changed the game for some people.
9: Exactly.
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10: You're listening to The Morning Pre-Flight. I am Code Talker, and I'm joined by...
3: Stuck Mike.
10: Joining me also in the studio is our meteorologist, who's sticking around just for fun, Patrick St. John.
11: Just for fun.
10: Good morning. And our guest on this segment this morning is Wesley Perkins.
12: Morning.
10: Good morning. He's the producer of, well, the video editor, whatever you want to call yourself is fine with me, of a really great video on YouTube that caught the attention of quite a few high-profile EAA members, whether you know that or not, and those that work in headquarters. I know that people on the VP level included were very excited by your video that you shot for last year. And if you go to YouTube, you can find it just by searching AirVenture 2009. The first one that comes up. Last check, I know you had well over 900,000 hits. I haven't checked the total lately, but
12: I haven't looked for the week, but that's what it was before we left. So
10: I can imagine. So why don't you talk a little bit about the video and why you started shooting them? I guess because this last one is not the first one that you shot.
12: No, actually, I've always enjoyed making videos, but I first started not. Without aviation, I made a video for school.
10: Sure.
12: A while back, but
3: what grade were you at the time?
12: I was a freshman in high school at the time.
3: Uh-huh.
12: And it wasn't very good.
10: But you all got to start somewhere.
12: Yeah, I went from there and just started shooting aviation. I started at a place called Recla in Texas. It's a really big fly-in. I made a video for them. They asked me to come back and do it twice, and then I had to stop because the attendance was so high that they couldn't keep up with all the food they need to make for everyone camping and everything.
3: So they didn't want any more promotion.
12: Right. That's it was enough promotion, so they've been using the same one since.
10: And so when did you first start coming to Oshkosh then?
12: The first one was in 1997.
10: And you've been coming every year since? Or?
12: Nope. This is our eighth year. Fourth year in a row, though.
10: Yeah. Okay. And do you shoot video every year?
12: Every year.
10: And how many hours? I know you're compiling lots of hours of video, obviously, even for what ultimately turned out to be less than a 6-minute video. But, you know, what did you shoot last year, for example?
12: It was about 7 hours of video.
10: I believe it. I know I've seen that you've posted some of the raw video as well as.
12: Mm-hmm.
10: But I really, when I'm trying to explain what Oshkosh is to someone or what it means and what the actual AirVenture week-long event is, I point them to your video. I mean, it's really probably the best encapsulation of Oshkosh that I've seen.
12: Well, thank you.
10: If I were you, I'd walk it over to headquarters and sell it to them. But,
3: yeah. Well, it sounds like that's been happening through the year, that the video's been selling itself to folks.
10: It really has. Like I said, it caught, I know that it caught the eye of some high-profile members that really, really enjoyed it.
3: So for people who haven't seen the video, talk about what's in
10: like,
3: it.
10: Would, like you, Mike?
3: Man, you just busted me so bad.
11: Don't worry, I haven't seen it.
3: Talk about what's in it. I mean, is it all basically music and pictures of pretty airplanes, or does it go further than that?
12: Well, I found that putting aircraft to music. It seems to catch people's attention. I like to do the raw video too because people enjoy that as well. But in the video, especially for AirVenture, I like to put a little of everything home built, basically because that's what started the whole EA and AirVenture. Starts with home built. But I like to do showcase what's in Aeroshell Square. We didn't get to go over to the seaplane base last year. You probably noticed there's no seaplanes in there. Mm-hmm. Plan on going tomorrow. But just throw a little of everything to give you a taste of what AirVenture is, hopefully to get more people to come, because I like seeing all the people here.
13: Is it mostly airplanes on the ground, or do you have some airplanes in the air in the video as well?
12: Oh, almost all of it's flying, yes. Oh,
13: okay.
10: Yeah, I really think, by the way, you picked a really great track of music for it.
12: Thank
10: because,
12: you.
10: And one of the, personally, I like the song anyway, but it's really good because it has some slow moments and works out really well for the intro, and it builds up and gets...
11: What song is it?
12: Oh, it's The Killers, All These Things That I've Done.
11: Oh, okay, yeah.
10: Which works really well for the track. You'll become intimately familiar afterwards, Mike. I'm going
11: to
10: show you this video.
11: Yeah, okay. I
10: you
11: need
10: will
11: to see
10: enjoy
11: it.
10: It.
13: All right.
10: It's very slick. So what are you using for equipment and editing? I know we conversed briefly via email, and I was surprised by your choice in editors just because, you know, so many people are using, you know, the real common ones, you know. Mm-hmm. Of course, everything escapes me right now, and I know that our
11: Final Cut.
10: Thank you. Our assistant office manager downstairs is going to kick my butt because she's very much into video. She went to film school and whatnot. But so why don't you just talk a little bit about that?
12: I actually have a few cameras. My main one is the Canon HV30.
10: Mm-hmm.
12: It's really inexpensive for just a handheld HD camera, but it's perfect for aviation. It does a lot of high frame rates, mm-hmm. so you can do a lot of slow motion footage, which I have in the video. For editing, I just Sony Vegas 8, which is basic Sony Vegas,
10: which I find amazing because it's really pretty good. The cuts are great. The video, as you said, for a consumer grade camera, that is amazing. It's real high def,
13: yeah,
10: really very clear. Some great slow-mo shots of the A380.
12: Thank you.
10: Taking off and banking right, and it's really slick video. I get goosebumps thinking about it. I'm geeking out here because it's really cool technology and really cool airplanes. So,
13: Mr. Talker.
10: Yes.
13: Well, I love it when you talk geeky.
10: He gets excited when I start going geek on him. But,
11: everyone gets all excited around here,
10: yeah,
11: especially.
10: Yeah. It's too early for that. But I really enjoyed it. What are your plans for this year on it, I guess?
12: Well,
10: I'm certain you're shooting another video this year. So
12: I am, absolutely. I actually put a lot more thought into this year's. Hoping to better last year's. I don't know if that's going to be possible.
10: That's a trick,
12: but
10: yeah.
11: You got to one-up it. Definitely.
12: Yeah,
11: it's possible.
10: That's the problem with it. Creating a video that gets, you know, nearly a million hits. You know, how mm-hmm. do I top this now?
11: Yeah.
12: But I right after last year ended, I already had a song picked out for this year. I won't release that yet.
10: Okay.
12: I've kept everything under wraps for that, I guess you could say.
10: Yeah, I don't blame it.
12: But I actually have a book, it's right outside, of things I need to shoot for this year to go into the video. I've already thought everything out, planned it all out.
10: Wow.
12: So
10: when did you actually start thinking, when did you start planning for this year? I mean,
12: right after last year ended.
10: I believe.
12: Right when, as they update airventure.org, I got to have that in the video. That'll look good.
10: Yeah, I can imagine. I got a hunch just based on that statement alone, you're going to have a lot more raw footage than you have in the past.
12: Yeah, a lot more tapes this year, but a lot more.
10: So are you here for the whole week? Or
12: all week. We actually arrived last Friday, and we leave Sunday morning. We're not going to be here for Sunday, but
10: okay,
12: we'll see the majority of what's going on.
10: Good.
13: So when you are spending so much time behind the camera, do you find that you are kind of missing out on the experience? Do you need to, like, drop the camera and just take it all in a bit so that you know you've been here?
12: Sometimes. That's a good point. A lot of people ask me that. What's good about AirVenture is the air show is 7 days long. So if you filmed something once, like for Sean Tucker, for instance, I filmed him, I guess, Monday when he flew.
13: Yeah.
12: I probably won't film anymore because I've already got him, so now I can watch him.
13: Right. Or, in the event of a retake, it's...
12: Exactly. I can do it again.
13: You don't have to pick the radio up and say, Sean, could you do that maneuver again, please?
12: Right.
13: Yeah.
12: So AirVenture is actually, compared to a lot of air shows, really easy to film because so much is going on all week.
13: Yeah. Well, you know, I've found sometimes when you do look at the world through a camera lens, you kind of miss the world. You get the lens, mm-hmm. you kind of miss the world. So, I mean, great point about AirVenture, about the fact that you get to see shows multiple times, and because it is multiple days, you can sort of plan out, well, I'm going to experience this element today, I'm going to shoot this element tomorrow, or
12: right.
13: vice versa. So that's good.
10: So when are you getting down to the seaplane base?
12: We were going to go this morning, I don't know if the weather's going to support that.
11: It's perfect weather for them, I think, is with the sea and the water and all that fun. As nerdy as that sounded.
10: He just wanted to geek out on weather there for a minute.
11: So. I had to say that word.
13: Well, skies are clearing, and Pat, who is our staff meteorologist, has already kind of briefed us on the fact that we're in VMC now, and it's just going to get better. So you might be okay to shoot down there today.
12: Yeah, well, if we couldn't go today, I've got all week. So
13: ask exactly. Pat for permission.
11: Why?
13: Huh? To go to the seaplane base weather-wise?
12: Do I have permission for
11: the
12: seaplane?
11: Oh, yes. I think you do. Okay. I'd say you're approved. I'll have to write a teacher's note for you.
10: Where is this going?
11: I don't have any idea.
13: Terrible. Weather-wise, Pat will tell you.
11: Yeah.
13: He's not quick on the uptake this morning because he hasn't had enough caffeine.
11: Yeah, I'm working on it. It's still three quarters full.
13: Okay.
10: So how much time do you actually spend cutting that video? Because, 8 hours of video, or 7 hours of video plus... that you had last year has to take an enormous amount of time, do you end up watching all 7 hours just to say, okay, what did I get? Or do you have that in mind, you just skim through it and find your cuts?
12: For the most part, I can actually remember while I'm shooting what looks good and what I probably want to use. Okay. The rest of it, I guess, is fluff or filler that I'd put in. But
10: it looks like a lot of thought and content, but hey, whatever works.
12: Yeah. It takes so long to put it together. Well, I guess about a week of working on it.
13: Like, that's not too bad. A week of 8-hour days or a week of...
12: No, it's probably a week of 3 hours or so. By the time I'm done with it, I'm sick of it, to be honest with you, because I've seen it so many times.
10: Having done some lengthy audio productions, I can fully appreciate that statement. By the end, it's just like, I don't want to hear this anymore. I don't want to look at this.
12: But I've seen it probably 100 times on YouTube, but my father... He's seen it, I don't even know how many times. He's probably added 200,000 views to what's on
11: it. Yeah, exactly. Thanks, Dad.
10: Yeah, proud Dad. I don't blame you. I probably added at least 20 or 30 views, so don't feel bad, Pops. Well, thank you for joining us today, Wesley.
12: Thank you.
10: You're listening to The Morning Pre-Flight. 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
14: Here's an interview from 2023.
15: And with us today from NASA, our friends over at NASA, we have Lori Oz. Good morning.
16: She made us shorten it.
15: Yes.
17: Good morning.
16: She doesn't trust us.
15: Well, she figured that we were going to do like everybody else. We were going to screw it up, which we usually do.
16: Yep, sure did. Sure did.
15: So you're with NASA Quest.
17: Yes, the Quest mission.
15: The Quest mission.
16: Which the Quest is, mission, I want to say... That's the supersonic thump, right?
17: Yes, it is.
16: So it's the X-59.
17: It's the X-59, yes.
16: Wow. I want to get on the list of cities you fly over, because I want to hear this thing.
17: So we are still trying to decide which ones we're going to fly over. So
16: Philly,
17: yet.
16: Philly. Oh.
17: Are you from Philly?
16: We're about 40 miles west.
17: Oh, I'm from Philly.
16: There you? Where'd you go? Anyway, we'll talk about that later. Jeez. How you doing, yes. Yeah.
15: So how far along is the aircraft?
17: So we are still... not to flight yet. We just did a rollout to the flight line a couple of weeks ago. Still in the middle of doing ground and system integration checks.
15: So the aircraft is built then?
17: It is on its wheels. There were some videos we released recently, so you can see it actually rolling out.
16: Is it a clean sheet design, or did you adapt, like use a fuselage from an F-16, play with the wings?
17: It's a clean sheet design. We did scavenge a few parts from a T-38. We've got a T-38 canopy, an ejection seat, F-16 landing gear. We do have an F-1.
16: That's being cost effective.
17: Yeah. Yes, usually, yes.
16: Yeah. Sounds good.
17: We do have a brand new 414 single engine variant is the engine in the so that's brand new.
16: Ooh.
17: Yeah, so
15: it's always good to have a new engine.
16: Manufacturers wondering where that prototype went.
15: Didn't I just leave that engine on my desk?
16: Wasn't down here yesterday. So your flight rollout, what's your projected first flight?
17: So we're still pushing for the end of this year. Hopefully. It's going to take us probably at least 9 months to do all the you know, envelope expansion to, you know.
16: Right, before you get all the way up to supersonic.
17: To get to airworthiness, you know, or airworthiness. And then we've got a few, probably 6 to 9 months planned for doing flights to actually measure the sonic, the pressure waves coming off the aircraft, mm-hmm. and the ground measurements. So we really understand the acoustics of the aircraft and what that low sonic thump really
16: gonna,
17: is before we go
16: here,
17: fly.
16: Right? Next year?
17: Well,
15: oh, come on.
17: Probably not.
16: Confirm nor deny.
17: No, those tests will all take place out in near NASA Armstrong, Edwards Air Force Base.
15: Edwards Air Force Base, I was thinking that.
17: Yeah, so that's where it'll be flying probably the first 18 months we've got it in the air. Then we'll take it out on the road show.
16: Nice.
15: It sounds like a great plan. Are you building one aircraft, or is there going to be a follow-on to this?
17: It is just one. We do have a lot of spare parts, a lot of structural spare parts, but, we are only building one. So that's why you got to make sure it's very, very safe to fly.
16: Well, I'm sure that once you get actual real flight data instead of simulated data, that'll send you in different directions, and you'll want to modify it.
17: Yeah, well, I mean, you know, the hope for all of this is to change regulations so that, you know, to enable supersonic overland flight. So, you know, the regulations will allow industry folks to, if they want to go build a supersonic, commercial supersonic aircraft, and all the measurement data will actually be provided to the industry and the community so they can, you know, validate their tools they use and go forward and build an aircraft, we hope.
16: Okay, I have a question.
17: Sure.
16: That's why I'm here, right?
15: Yeah, pretty much.
17: I'm here to answer.
16: Yeah. What about the efficiency of supersonic flight versus subsonic? I mean, in past, it's always taken a lot of fuel to go fast.
17: It's a challenge. We are also working, my project actually works a lot of efficiency advancements. So a lot of integrated, it's a very integrated design. Any supersonic aircraft's a very highly integrated design. So that's, I think, where most of the efficiency gains can be found. But it's a challenge. Yeah.
16: Well, does spreading out the shockwave generation, does that result in like a drag reduction because you don't have that big standing wave?
17: No, it's basically when you're doing a design like that, you have to, it's kind of a, you're designing for both at the same time and trying to minimize, you know, your drag and minimize the boom. So it's not a one for, you know, it doesn't directly reduce.
15: It's got to be a series of compromises is what
17: it is. Aren't all aircraft?
15: Yeah. Pretty much.
16: I mean, they don't even have a bathroom on the darn thing. Come on.
17: There's only one seat, too.
16: Yeah,
17: I keep complaining that there's not a back seat and I can't fly in it. So
15: I hope you have enough money in the budget to put a couple of cameras on the airplane like the aerobatic pilots do, you know.
16: What?
17: Well, we do have a couple of cameras, but they're for forward vision. Mm-hmm. We don't have that, you know.
16: We don't have a droopy nose.
17: We have no front windshield because that will generate a lot of shocks and increase that sonic thump.
16: Really? Like the trim around the window.
17: You know, the slope of that window. So we've got a camera that we use that's on the top of the aircraft during, you know, up and away flying, and then one underneath the aircraft that pops out when you're getting ready to land or take off and doing all your ground taxiing and stuff.
16: Do you have a goal speed in mind, like Mach 1.03 or
17: something? Well, the aircraft's actually designed for, it's Mach 1.4.
16: Okay.
17: So, it'll be able to go a little faster than that, but the design point for the aircraft is Mach 1.4.
15: You're listening to Lori Oz here on the NASA Quest program, Supersonic Flight.
16: Mm-hmm. Well,
15: go fast industries.
16: Friendly supersonic
17: flight.
15: Right.
17: Yes.
15: Right. That's always been the big complaint about supersonic aircraft is the noise. And you are hoping that some years in the future we will have supersonic cross-country instead of oceanic.
17: Yeah, so currently there's a speed limit. You can't fly supersonic over land, so we're trying to set a noise limit.
16: Okay.
17: Just like we have for takeoff and landing noise, we have noise limits that, you know, and so this is what we're trying to establish is what that noise limit will be, and that's what we'll do during our community testing. We'll be flying over communities, people on the ground will be varying the level of that sonic thump that we expose them to, and they'll be telling us whether they're annoyed or not.
15: Well, I will
17: and
15: never
17: setting
15: be annoyed.
17: And using that data to provide to regulators.
16: Let's talk about the basic form factor. Everything we've ever seen supersonic looks like a lawn dart, engines in squarish pods. You're never going to see an airliner supersonic with engines out on the wings, are you?
17: There have been designs. I think it's difficult for low thump aircraft to do that because, again, as we talked about with the windshield, if you put the inlets on top, they kind of reflect the stronger shocks up. But, it's possible. It's, I'm not going to say that it's not possible.
16: Okay.
17: It's just going to be integrated design and has to be very
16: right. And we're not going to see an A380 that's supersonic anytime soon.
17: Probably not intentionally. Yeah, not one of those.
15: I was going to say, to design this aircraft, you must have started out on paper, gone to a computer, gone to a simulated wind tunnel test, go back to the paper, doodle some more.
16: Paper.
15: There must have been hundreds of revisions.
17: We have been trying to do something like this for we've been trying to lower the sonic boom for decades. We've got a forum going on later this morning on lowering the boom at 10:30 or 11:30, I guess it is, with one of our tech integration leads. But yeah, it's been a long time, and we have just the tools and the processes and the knowledge of how to do this has taken a long time to develop. And yes, there's a lot of
16: iterations.
17: So we've done a lot of wind tunnel tests, on this aircraft. We've done low speed, high speed. We've done sonic boom tests. We've done,
15: Has most of it been computerized?
17: Oh, yeah.
15: Or are you doing actual models in real wind tunnels?
17: Both. But it really is the computational, the computer models, and the ability that we have these days to do these designs that's really enabled the us to be
16: and the wind tunnels there is more to validate what the computer's telling you.
17: Yeah, I mean it's a back and forth. I mean this aircraft was through many design iterations.
15: It is a single engine aircraft.
17: Single engine aircraft, yes.
15: Which means that if it fails,
17: let's not go there. Right. We're not going to fail.
16: You just turn off the in-flight movie, secure all the flight attendants, and land.
15: Yeah, and grab your pizza on the way out. Yes, this launch is to go. There's no ballistic parachute on this aircraft, in case of a problem.
17: There's an ejection seat.
16: Right. Okay. I was going to say, ballistic parachute on a supersonic airplane?
15: Well, the thing of it being is it might not be supersonic when something goes wrong.
17: There was a time we did a design iteration. We were looking at a parachute. I don't remember exactly if it was just to slow down on. I'm sorry, I can't remember.
16: Yeah.
17: But it didn't make it into the final design.
15: Well, that's okay. At least they have the ejection seat.
16: I'll bet you have a lot of test pilots, though, wanting to fly it already.
17: Oh, yeah. Oh, yes. And our one of our test pilots is here this week, I think, giving a forum on Wednesday. And I don't know. He'll be talking a lot. He'll have people around him all week.
16: So you already have a flight simulator put together in development.
17: Oh, yeah. It's we actually have two of them. There's one at Lockheed and one at NASA Armstrong out at Edwards.
16: Nice.
15: And I'm sure that the pilots you have chosen for this are going to have 1,000 hours on the simulator before the plane.
17: Yes, they've been at it for a couple of years now. So, yeah.
15: Okay.
17: They'll be very prepared.
16: I want to be the guy that running your simulator that gets to flip the switch to cause problems.
15: Yeah.
16: Hey, watch this.
15: Oh, yeah. You could sit there and with the simulator, you can practice all kinds of emergencies.
17: Oh, yeah.
15: Dead stick landings, the pizza is burnt, and stuff like
16: that. The airplane's flying too fast.
17: Yeah, we've been using the simulator a lot, too, just to help us with our community test designs. Simulating the aircraft itself doesn't have, it has a limited performance. It's a noise generator. It's not like a high-performance aircraft. It's got one function, is that to generate a sonic thump that we can use in our testing. So, but they've been using that to try to set up all of our designs for when we actually go out and do our community tests.
16: Oh, come
17: so
16: on.
17: That's been Philly, really helpful.
16: Philly. Come out to the Bunce intersection. That's where I live.
17: we're doing it randomly. We're trying to be very, very. Our statisticians tell us we have to be very.
15: A new game
17: random
15: show.
17: Random selections for our
16: random
17: communities.
15: A new game show. Wheel of Thumb.
16: Yeah, they got the thing with the ping pong balls, and they're spinning it around.
15: You've just won the lottery.
16: All right, I want to thank you for joining us. We've been speaking with Lori Oz from NASA Quest Program.
17: Yeah, well, we've got a very large display over in the NASA pavilion this week, so I encourage everybody to stop by and sign up for our boarding pass.
16: Nice.
17: So you too can be on that first flight of X-59.
15: Oh, no.
16: Yeah. Oh, yeah. I'm there.
17: Sign up for it.
16: All right. This is Digital Dave.
15: And I'm Fast Eddie, and this is EAA Radio.
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4: We are in home build, so right behind HQ. And Charlie Becker, this is kind of your baby over here. Charlie Becker is the chapter director. What else do you do for EA, Charlie?
19: Well, the hats that I wear are basically home building and chapters at EAA. I'm director of both.
4: So this was a big project this year. This is the first time On the Fly has been to home builds because you have some exciting things that you're doing this year. Tell us about those changes.
19: Yeah, well, we made some big improvements to the area. We shifted all of the vendors from the north right into the heart of the home built area. So they are kind of front and center, the hub of the wheel, so to speak. You've got workshops right next to them now and forums right near the flight line still, right near home builders headquarters and as well as the home builders hangar. So, you know, it kind of consolidated the area, made it feel more like a cohesive unit. We also picked up a few parking spots because we had to raise the old Federal Pavilion, which was one of our oldest buildings here on the ground, and we replaced that with the new vendor area. So we kind of, in the shift, we picked up a few parking spots as well. All new roads, and really made it much more user-friendly. I think the vendors are enjoying this year, so everything's really going well. We also created a home built in review area stand with bleachers, the home builders logo on the ground, just like Vintage and Warbirds have been doing for a while. And so far those have gone over great. It really gives us an opportunity to showcase some aircraft, the builders, and sometimes even the designers.
4: Yeah, and what a nice job they did. But we can't see it from where we're standing right now, but anybody come down Whitman Road is going to notice that whole new area there. Well, and Whitman Road hasn't changed a lot, but in home builds it has. And then you've added another road that goes through all the way from north to south.
19: Yes.
4: North of Whitman Road. So the area has gone through a huge transition this year.
19: Yeah. I mean, by moving the home built cafe a little to the north to make room for the home built the home built in review area has really changed. You know, the dynamic is, you know, if somebody walked in here today after last year, they'd go, what the, you know, yeah, where I'm lost. Where do I go?
4: Yeah, well, and it also opened things up quite a bit, it seems. It was kind of compacted down here, and it was kind of hard to get around, and now it's just wide open, and it's nice. You can easily access the show planes. And what else do you have going on in the home-built area here that people can come down and check out?
19: Well, the big thing that we added this year is the home-built in review, and that's every day, 10 a.m., 1 p.m. In fact, there's one going on right now on the Kit Fox. And tomorrow we're going to have, in the morning at 10 a.m., Dick Van Grunsman of Vans Aircraft is going to be talking about the RV4 as well as the RV5. RV5 is a little bit of a historical footnote. Most people would be hard-pressed to identify it, okay, because it was a one-and-done kind of design, a proof of concept, tested out some ideas. So he's going to be talking about that tomorrow because Vans and Chapter 105 out in Oregon have been restoring the aircraft for flight, and it's almost ready to go, and they brought it out here to show it off. So that's kind of the biggie, in my opinion. The other thing is workshops. You know, every day, 8:30, 1 p.m., we have a number of workshops that are just included as part of your mission. We have some experts that teach them, and then they let you do some hands-on projects. So if you're interested in fabric covering or sheet metal or composites, you'll get the chance to actually do some of that work after getting coached for a while for about 30 to 45 minutes on how to do it first.
4: So you can come down, and if you're in the mood, just pull some rivets.
19: Yep, absolutely. So, you know, it's a great way. A lot of people spend a lot of time, you know, learning about the workshops, and, you know, and they spend almost their whole week there just, you know, going one after the next. So so the workshops are also a great thing to do when you're in the home-built area. Of course, we're adjacent to the forums, and that makes sense because so many of our forums, I mean, we really cover the entire gamut with forums, but a lot of them are home-built centric, you know, people wanting to learn more about building their own aircraft. Of course, for our pilots that fly in, you know, they're showing off their aircraft right here on the flight line where we stand. And we, of course, have our home builders headquarters where we provide support for them. They can pretty much do one-stop shopping here. We have the home builders store, so if you want to pick up some materials that we publish on home building, you know, some of the how-to trade publications, or if you just need some new stuff to wear during the week, you can stop right in at the home builders store.
4: Yeah, and then you have this nice porch, too.
19: We do. In fact, today was Donut Day. Every year we kind of welcome our home-built pilots and builders over onto our porch, and we give them some donuts and coffee, and that always makes them happy. And that goes on every Wednesday. And this afternoon, for those people that are home builders out there, we are doing a corn roast out the Home Built Camping Pavilion. So that's a way to thank the home built campers out there.
4: Yeah, let's just say, since you brought it up, let's hit on that. You do a number of things out there at the is that the Chapters Pavilion or the Home Builders
19: Pavilion? Well, now I'm talking about the Home Builders Pavilion.
4: And the campground.
19: In the campground and Camp Scholler, we have the Chapters Pavilion.
4: Okay.
19: And every day there, just to give a plug, since that's the other hat that I wear here at EAA, each day from 7 to 10:30, we have a different chapter hosting a pancake breakfast. It's open to everyone, and it's a fundraiser for that

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1: Last year and just a few, I think it was 2 or 3 years ago, we built a pavilion for our home-built campers out at the end of Taxiway P1. So they have a place that they can relax. We've got some picnic tables, Adirondack chairs, a bunch of charging stations for the campers, because if you've ever camped in this day and age, you realize real quick that you need your phone for your alarm clock, your ability to contact your friends and all that stuff. So you need power, even if you're tent camping next to your airplane.
2: I'll be honest, I don't think I've been down there. I need to go and check that out. So
1: it is really nice. You got to check it out. We always have we have 4 gas grills for them to use and 2 griddles. So a lot of them do community dinners and breakfasts as well amongst the campers. Somebody goes, makes a run to the local grocery store, and then they cook up breakfast or dinner together. So it works out really great.
2: So let's talk about some home-built bases. Of course, Paul Poporesny founded EAA based on this type of aircraft. And then, of course, later was Antique Classic, which became Vintage, and then Warbirds joined in, and then Seaplanes joined in. But this is the grassroots beginning of EAA right here in the home-built area, right?
1: Absolutely. Yeah, this is where it all started. You know, EAA started back in 1953. I mean, really as just a local group in Milwaukee that got together with an interest in building aircraft. That was a relatively new thing because during the war years, that was pretty much stamped out everywhere. And then right after the war, a guy by the name of George Bergardis opened up home building again and got some rules changed with the CAA back then. And then Paul started EAA, and then the next thing you knew, he wrote a series of 3 articles about building the Baby Ace with plans, and that started a wave of correspondence with him. Really took EAA from a local club to an international organization overnight. Paul used to tell me that after he wrote those articles, he had to go buy a bigger mailbox because of all the cards and letters that he was getting inquiring about joining EAA, and that really kicked it all off. And the cool thing this year is we actually have the reproduction that Paul was working on when he passed of the Mechanics Illustrated Baby Ace that hangs in our museum. The flying replica is here. Chris Lerner flew it all the way out from Washington State just so it could take part in the festivities this year, because that aircraft that he owns is a Baby Ace, and it is the 90th anniversary of the Baby Ace design, as well as the Pete and Paul air camper.
2: Oh, that's cool. What airport is he based at?
1: I don't know.
2: Oh, okay.
1: He's way out there, though. It was a 165 horsepower. That's a long
2: flight. That is a long trip. Yes, it is. Well, that's awesome that he brought that. And, there was that whole original foundation, and, of course, 50 years. This is a 50-year anniversary of not the start of EA, but Oshkosh, correct?
1: Correct. 50 consecutive years in Oshkosh. In fact, a little trivia is back in 1956, EAA was in Oshkosh for the first time, but it rained for like 3 straight days, and everyone had a bad time.
2: That sounds familiar.
1: And then they moved on and ended up at, putting down their stakes in Rockford for about a decade or so, and then they have ultimately chose Oshkosh as a permanent location. And, in fact, Monday was a free day for Oshkosh residents because we wanted to thank the local community for their support over the last 50 years.
2: And that, of course, was our concert day, so the locals got to come in and enjoy the concert and see the show. That's a really cool thing to do, to bring the locals. That's awesome.
1: Yeah. And
2: the first year that you've done that?
1: Yeah, that was the first year that I can recall. It was kind of cool, too. If you walk down to the Brown Arch, which is quite, a location, an icon, the old entrance to the grounds. This year we actually painted the east side of the arch blue because our first year here it was a blue arch. And it actually says 1970 on it. It's kind of a throwback thing. Be a great place to get a photo if you're looking for a photo this year.
2: Cool. Well, we're going to take a break. And when we come back, we're going to talk about some specific airplanes, some of the workshops and forums. Jaymont G, you are listening to On the Fly. We're at Home Builders HQ on the runway side. 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

0: Just a few more minutes of our live in-studio program at EA Radio for AirVenture 2025. I'm Fareed Guillot, along with Michael Stromberg, and we're talking pilot mental health with the executive director of the Pilot Mental Health Campaign, Chris Finlayson. Welcome back. I'm so glad you could stay with us for a little bit longer. You were mentioned about the international, the fact that they're so far ahead of us. And I remember seeing that grid in a report that came out last year. And it's just like, wow, everybody is so far ahead. And the recommendations of the ARC committee, which we'll talk about in a second, recommended us kind of aligning our standards with that. However, we moved forward a little bit. Last spring, the FAA did relax some of those standards. What did they do?
1: Well, that's the nice thing is that we clearly have a problem. But now, since we have this Aviation Rulemaking Committee report, we now have a pretty good solution to a lot of these problems. We have 24 recommendations led by industry experts, led by medical professionals, everything to show, hey, this is what the FAA is going to need to do to actually reform this process. So problem and solution. What we don't have is a timeline or accountability. So the good news is again, in spring of 2024, then after this report came out, the FAA probably made the biggest culture shift in mental health probably ever, and maybe arguably the SSRI, but fairly large shift where all of a sudden now they allowed you to go and get pretty basic mental health care, but still mental health care, and then still be able to get issued in your AME's office.
0: Which so before you, it was like an automatic deferral. Yeah.
1: Before it was anything. You talk to a counselor, congratulations, have fun at your neurocog testing. Now, thankfully, what it is that if you have an uncomplicated case or you've been off medications for a decent amount of time, about 2 years, things like that, there's now conditions that an AME can issue. That if you go into talk therapy and you had some adjustment disorder, things like that, that now the AME can issue.
0: And that's the acronym is CACI, but conditions AME can issue, right?
1: Exactly, CACI. So tried it very, very hard when I'm talking with Congress to not use all of the acronyms that we all know and love.
0: Well, I keep forgetting it, so I'm glad you said out the whole acronym because I keep forgetting what it means.
1: As we're here to experimental air, whatever EA stands for, it's another acronym. But
2: yes. But the aviation acronym generator, or AAG, is hard at work.
1: Exactly. But thankfully, what's also hard at work is the fact that we have seen these shifts. And then hopefully the next hurdle is getting these recommendations actually codified into law and regulatory change.
0: Just kind of go over that one change you're talking about. What is an uncomplicated case? It's not hard and fast, but what it kind of lands on?
1: A single episode of adjustment disorder, single episode of depression, postpartum depression, PTSD, OCD, things
0: divorce,
1: like that. Exactly. You went through a divorce. You went through trouble with a child. You went through some sort of bereavement. It was situational, and then you're able to move on with help of talk therapy. What still isn't covered are things like major depressive disorder, which gets a lot of people because oftentimes what will happen is that you won't have major depressive disorder, but your primary care or your medical team will go and actually
2: put it in your file
1: because they wanted you to get to a psychiatrist 4 weeks earlier or something like that, or they get billed more, and then all of a sudden you go and also you don't have an uncomplicated case, you have a complicated case, and here you are now having a complicated way to get back to the cockpit.
0: And maybe a little bit more rare but still happens is people can get a misdiagnosis, mm-hmm. and then that's where undoing that misdiagnosis also traps people.
1: Exactly, and that's part of what we want to see change is to break this down instead of diagnosis into more of a safety management system and the ability to go and look at the symptomology, be able to look at what actually is happening with the aviator to be able to go and say, okay, let's make our determination based off of that, not necessarily what code, what diagnosis, things like that, because even with other diagnoses, it could present differently amongst different people. So looking at that symptomology, building that within the safety management system, so that way, when I go back and fly my Airbus, I have the appropriate risk associated with my medical. If people go out and fly their Cessna 140 that is 85 pounds and doesn't weigh more than this table in front of us, there's the appropriate risk with that and the appropriate oversight with that, too. And I think that's, a lot of the work that the EAA has been doing too, with Mosaic, with Basic Med, with Sport Pilot, all those kind of things show that maybe there's a portion of this industry that doesn't necessarily need the oversight that I would need as an airline pilot.
2: Now, I'm very fortunate to be coming at this from not having experienced this personally myself. So some of my questions might be a little ignorant because I haven't gone through this, thankfully. But if you get a diagnosis of a major depression issue, mm-hmm. and it really wasn't, is there a way to go back and have your doctor go, no, it really wasn't, and then will the FAA go, oh, okay, that's fine then?
1: No, it is still one of those things that it's there. They see it as a risk liability at that point, and it is work to get it overturned, which is why we're looking at within our advocacy or also our education. We're trying to go and get pilots better educated. We're trying to get their physicians better educated. We're trying to get the AMEs better educated. And frankly, we're trying to get the FAA better educated. Because I don't think the FAA really understands at a personal level what it feels like to go through their process.
0: And it's very impactful. And because of the bureaucratic inertia and backlogs and the lack of a case management, electronic case management system, these delays are just so artificial.
1: Mm-hmm. And thankfully, what we've seen is some congressional action. So we've been able to go and see that in the FAA reauthorization again last spring, there were two working groups stood up. One, Section 413 of the FAA reauth says, hey, let's not have an archaic web portal anymore. Let's actually get pilots the information they need. Let's go and make this more like when we sign into our personal health care, how we can talk to our doctors, how we can access our records, how we can go and do some of these things and bring industry together to go and figure that out. Because I think that would help out quite a bit if pilots can see what actually was sent into the FAA. They can send more files into the FAA, a bunch of different things to actually modernize that, as well as then the 411 working group, which will go and work at the entire process of the mental health certification. The cool thing about that is that it's changing. The unfortunate thing about it is none of it actually is codified to that the FAA has to do it. It is still very much written as they may take into consideration the recommendations of these working groups.
0: And also, the act just says that they have to report to mm-hmm. Congress. That doesn't necessarily mean that there needs to be actionable stuff. It's just we're going to check on you.
2: Should do this versus you shall do this.
1: The FAA administrator may enact the changes, which, frankly, what the Mental Health and Aviation Act is at a very, very, very basic level is turning that may into shall. Mm-hmm. And the FAA shall enact these changes.
0: Because that's again, huge in some respects, just that different word.
1: That's why I love kind of taking a step back and say, wait, are we going to make a federal case out of the word from may to shall? And absolutely we are, because it has some weight behind it. So
2: with the AMEs and mm-hmm. if you could put something in to get reviewed, there's a huge backlog. Mm-hmm. Is there any effort to get more people hired on at the FAA who can clear this backlog?
1: So that's exactly what another side of the Mental Health and Aviation Act does, is that it allows $13.74 million a year for 3 years to hire and train more AMEs, specifically psychiatrists. The other thing that the Pilot Mental Health campaign has done is gotten appropriations language in, and we actually have appropriations language that says that the FAA will get $3 million a year more over their budget right now, specifically into the AAM, to hire more psychiatrists. Because right now they have two in the entire country, two psychiatrists to review their cases. They have a budget for four. Hopefully if we get them a little bit more cash into that specific part of this, we could go and clear it off any more. Because I think the collective goal to get all this stuff is to have a pilot back in the cockpit in, I'd say, 4 to 6 months after they're starting that treatment.
2: And hopefully this whole process is making it more achievable for people who have been avoiding help to
1: exactly.
2: get the help they want. But the flip side of that is if more people start going through that process, they're going to need more case managers to deal with it.
1: It's the catch-22, because right now the latest statistical handbook we have about medical stats is from 2022, where there's about 480,000 pilots in this country. And there are less than 600 of them on a special issuance for SSRI use.
0: And that would be me.
1: Yes. Yes.
0: I'm one of those. And I would say that by the time I submitted everything they needed, it took another year mm-hmm. with the back and forth of everything to, you know, I did the 6 months, pulled the paperwork together, and then with the back and forth of all that, it took another year to go. And, you know, that's way too long. And that was in the backside of the pandemic, but the structural problems were still there at that time.
1: Exactly. And hopefully what we're seeing is that the FAA is true to their word, that these things are changing. And more power to them if they are, but we definitely are going to be here waiting in the wings to hold them accountable.
2: So just a little back of the napkin math, you know, 600 out of 480 some thousand is about 0.01% is my back of the math.
1: And CDC said back in 2016, so even pre-pandemic, that 13.2% of the U.S. population has used a SSRI in the previous 30 days.
2: So if you are, you know, looking at the numbers, it is likely that basically there's 13% of the pilots who probably should have some sort of help.
1: Yeah. We use that number as saying it's statistically impossible.
2: Yes.
1: And right now, basically, that's the crux of the issue that I wouldn't mind kind of ending on, is the fact that right now we are safe in spite of the FAA's policies. We are safe because of the professionalism of the pilot community, that they still want to go and put the mission first. And the fact that our airspace is less safe right now with untreated pilots, where we could actually have treated pilots. And that's the goal. I think that's the goal of everyone industry-wide, is to have pilots be able to get basic mild to moderate mental health treatment to increase the safety level of our national airspace system.
0: Great job, Chris. You hit the post, bmhc.org, if you want to find out more information or kick in and help. I want to thank you for joining us as our last live guest here at AirVenture 2025 for Michael Stromberg. I'm Fareed Gio. 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
4: Here we are at EAA Radio again. Jack, this has just been a wonderful day talking with people. Our guest now in our mobile studio is Jason Blair. He's a flight instructor and an FAA-designated pilot examiner who is actively engaged in training and testing pilots in single and multi-engine airplanes in both general aviation and I didn't realize this, Jason, but in commercial pilot training environments. I know you've been a DPE since 2007, and I know that you've got a beautiful classic 1947 Stinson that you fly, but we dragged you into the EAA Radio studio because you've been doing some interesting work with automation in the cockpit. And you told me just before we started that you had a fascinating flight the other day. You want to talk to us about it, Jason?
5: I do, and it's certainly interesting and pleasure to be here. And you know, you mentioned that we got a 47 Stinson, and that is certainly not what I'd call high tech and automation, right? But I love flying it. And then we go all the way through to aircraft that I get in that are brand new glass panels, auto, you know, everything in them, it seems, when we're doing training for people heading towards commercial, you know, pilot careers. And I couldn't help but notice the other day I got in an airplane, and here we were with two VORs and a DME and two radios. And I thought back to, you know, when I learned to fly in 1993 and 4 and 5, probably when I got my instrument in 1995 and 6, that, my gosh, those two VORs and that DME would have been the high end of IFR flying back then. And I think about how many times that I flew around the Midwest with two VORs and a DME, and how I'd almost be afraid to do that now. And we've really changed all of the technology that we have in these aircraft, how we even navigate and fly with GPS systems, with wonderful autopilots, you know, a lot of automation things that do help us as we're flying. But as we're going to talk about, I'm sure here, kind of the danger of over-relying on that sometimes too. And, you know, it makes us better as pilots if we use it correctly, but it can also be a hindrance if we don't also.
4: That is so true. I have to tell you that as a flight instructor myself, when I initially introduce a primary student to an airplane, even if it's a technically advanced airplane, and that's not hard to find these days, even in a Cessna 150, it's going to have a 430 in it, if nothing else. I try to make sure that I don't introduce that until they've learned how to fly the airplane.
5: I think that's a really important thing to do, really, to focus on those manual flying skills. When we think about our training as pilots, those primary skills we learn in the early days, we have the law of primacy we talk about with instructors and how to build that into students. It really is critical that they know how to physically manipulate the airplane. I kind of have three rules of flying. It starts with maintain control of the airplane, right? And that means you physically choosing what the airplane's doing, whether you're manually controlling it or using some automation. And then I kind of joke that the next rule is don't hit stuff, right? Use that control you have to not bust airspace, not hit other airplanes, not hit the ground in a way you didn't want to. And if you can get those first two done, you've got three, but that really, you know, gets you to the third part, which is everything after that. If you haven't done the first thing, which, you know, really kind of focuses on those primary skills, you know, and automation isn't always that primary skill. Sometimes we got to go back to home base and maintain straight and level with the airplane, fly it in a direction where we're in control and we can kind of regroup and set ourselves back up. So if we over-rely on that automation and we don't teach those skills in the beginning, those skills aren't there when we might need them someday.
4: That is something I've definitely seen. And the other thing I've noticed, Jason, is that my students are so attracted to the screens if they're in the airplane, that they seem to think that that's what flying is all about.
5: It's a little bit scary, isn't it? I'm going to bring this to airline environments. I'm still the dork when I get on an airliner that I want the side window open, because the best screens in the airplane are the ones that look outside, even to me when I'm riding. But certainly if we're flying, we want to be able to look out those windows, you know, and maintain that straight and level, look outside, make sure we're doing some traffic awareness, and then use the internal systems, those pretty cool, sometimes very big screens, to help us get the information we need to fly where we want to, in a way we want to comply with procedures that we want to. But it really comes down to the biggest, best screens are the ones that look outside for us when we can.
6: Jason, this is Jack. Do you find that, the latest generation of new pilots have grown up with screens and computers, and whether or not they're gamers, they certainly, almost certainly had a smartphone in their pocket from a very young age. Is this playing into the problem?
5: It certainly does in good and bad ways, right? So, you know, if I take a gentleman or lady who's in their mid-50s and never done much digital stuff, and you give them a really cool new digital system, it's going to be a little bit overwhelming. It's less overwhelming for people that grew up using the technology. They're a little bit better at what I'll call the buttonology, right? The navigation through these systems, how to get to where they want and drive through it. They're going to be quicker with that. And they do sometimes not want to depend on outside as much. However, you know, there's good and bad there, right? I mean, the bad is we're heads down inside doing that. We might be faster doing it. The bad is that we're not looking outside. On the other side, we take the person that's less familiar. They might be a little bit better just traditional stick pilot, but maybe not so quick at getting through the box. And we see that many times. I see it on check rides. We certainly see it in training, where people who, you know, aren't really used to these systems get what I'll call bogged down in the box, right? And then they lose some of that situational awareness of what else is going on outside, because we're trying to get the box to do what I want it to, and they're focused on that, and they lose that focus back on the outside of what's happening on around them.
4: I've also seen over-reliance on ADS-B for traffic, and they stop looking outside at all, which scares me.
5: I agree with you, and it's a great tool. You know, whether you've got a portable device that's feeding it into a tablet that you're flying with, one of the you know, the flight planning apps, or it's something that's feeding directly into your screens or boxes in the airplane, they're wonderful tools. Sometimes I look back and think, my gosh, how much traffic did I never know was out there before? But we regularly still have people flying around when they're not having an ADS-B. As a matter of fact, I know one of our FAA inspectors, he's got an old Piper Super Cruiser, and I don't think he's ever going to have ADS-B in his airplane, because it's not where he flies, unless it becomes mandated outside of the airspaces that it currently is. You know, that airplane is out there flying very safely, very carefully. He's looking outside, but it really means we have to look outside for him also, because not everything is going to show up on that traffic information.
6: So, Jason, what's the solution? Solution's not the right word, but in your view, how should we proceed now in order to keep people as safe as possible?
5: So I think the solution, you know, to becoming not a one-dimensional pilot is to try and be well-rounded, right? Sometimes turn that autopilot off and fly the approach. Turn that autopilot off. Do some pilotage and dead reckoning where you don't have that cool magenta line to follow. Maybe dig into the maps a little bit and look outside again. You know, but it's also important to know how to use the technology when it can save you. We have a lot of aircraft now that have wonderful autopilots, and they got that blue button, right? The level button. button. And if I think back to a private pilot had 3 hours of instrument time, maybe they've had 2 or 3 other lessons somewhere in an IP or in a flight review where they touched on upset recovery, unusual attitude recovery. Boy, if we haven't made these skills strong since they were a private pilot years ago and they've been flying, a great option to go in a flight review is to use that level button to help them figure out how to use that automation to get back to a straight and level if they ever did find themselves in a condition that was an inadvertent IMC. And in fact, many of these devices will even help with a full upset recovery in some aircraft. You know, it's a tool that's going to get you a skill, right, to get you back to straight and level and then adjust from there if those other skills, the manual flying ones, are rusty. We shouldn't depend on them, but we should know what tools are available for us to use these. Certainly, it takes a lot of work if you're flying in the instrument conditions to be proficient in whatever boxes you have in your aircraft. And one of the things I always tell people is even if you're out flying by yourself and you're going to another airport and it's a wonderful VFR day, load the approach. Get used to that buttonology. Practice it even when it's not in IFR, because that's going to make you proficient with that process that you're using when you're programming things for IFR approaches when you do need it in a good hard IFR day, should that ever come. It's important to kind of get those skills well-rounded. Fly some manual, fly some in the box, and especially true if you change systems in your aircraft. A lot of us are taking older airplanes, updating them with really cool systems, you know, and this might be an opportunity to increase your personal minimums for a while as you get used to using new equipment. There's a lot of great online simulators out there for most of the GPS systems that you can practice, some of them on your iPad. You know, get that buttonology down and know it to be really familiar before you start diving into some of the harder conditions. It's, I think, really a balance between getting the basic old stick skills back into your flying and then also making sure you are proficient in the systems in your aircraft.
4: You're listening to EAA Radio, Attitude Adjustment with Amy Lobota and Jack Hodgson. We're speaking with Jason Blair, who is a designated pilot examiner among his many other credits. But Jason, that's tremendous advice for our listeners. One of the things I'm sure that you see, part of their training is getting that proficiency back as they move on to their next rating. Do you see people going out to get a rating just to up that proficiency level?
5: I do see some of that. You know, the honest answer is the vast majority of training in this country right now is career-focused training. Folks that are going from, you know, private through instrument and commercial and beyond to end up flying in professional careers, whether it be an airline, a charter operation, you know, firefighting, whatever it happens to be. But there's certainly a lot of us out here flying personally, you know, in our own aircraft or rented aircraft, and it's incumbent upon us to not, you know, discount the things that those folks in a career path are also utilizing to keep themselves proficient. A lot of these operational environments where people are professionally flying have 6-month IPCs, you know, they have recurrency things. These are things you can implement in your own aircraft with a local CFI or a little bit on your own with some of the programs that are out there too. I think it's important to engage with some of the online resources. There's a lot of them out there that offer monthly articles, certainly some great FAA resources, and I know we're talking about some of this because of the FAA safety team article that I did a few months ago talking about this. You know, engage with these things, even if you're not in the air, get them delivered to your email inbox and tickle the brain a little bit to keep yourself thinking about this stuff even when you're not flying, because it's going to make you a little bit more in the game and aware of this stuff when you do get to the airplane.
6: That's terrific, Jason. Thank you. We could talk for a long time here. This is some interesting stuff, but unfortunately, we have to take a break. Where can people find out more about the things that you're doing and writing about and your thoughts on this stuff?
5: You know, the easiest place to find me is jasonblair.net. Really easy. Look me up. I'm pretty findable. A lot of FAA publications. Do a lot of work for ASA, the training products company. Hope everything we do is you find something useful. And if I can ever be of help to folks, drop me an email, reach out. I'll do what I can.
6: Thank you so much, Jason. That's it for now, Amy. We got to take a break. I'm Jack Hodgson. That's Amy Lobota. You're listening to Attitude Adjustment on EAA Radio.
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7: Good morning. Welcome to the Welcome Center. I'm Steve Buss, and glad to be here. We hope everyone's having a great time. And joining me up on stage is Gene Cernan, a name that's familiar to aviators everywhere, for, of course, being a NASA astronaut, being the last man to walk on the moon. But today we're going to start talking a little bit, because it is Navy, you know, the 100th anniversary of naval aviation, a little bit about your career in the Navy. So tell me, you know, growing up, what was your inspiration to head toward aviation? Was there a certain airplane you saw or incident or something that...
8: Well, with that introduction, I thought you were going to forget about naval aviation. You're right. It is 100 years, centennial naval aviation, and a lot of celebrations going around the country. We're pretty proud of that. You know, I was asked last night at the theater in the woods almost that same question, how did I get started? And I guess like a lot of these youngsters out here today... I got excited about aviation. I'm telling you, I go back a couple generations from what I'm looking at here. Back World War II, I was just a young 8-10-year-old kid in grammar school. And, you know, we didn't have television for any, you know, we movie tone news at the movie theater, black and white. But I watched all these... anonymous unsung heroes of their day, the Bob Hoovers, the Joe Fosses, you can name them and name them, the Chuck Yeagers, who were out there during World War II making airplanes do the impossible. I mean, they were taking those flying machines and using them in ways that I don't think anyone ever thought they were designed for. And my heart started beating, you know, and I said, you know, I want to do that. Young kid, I did what every other young kid. I had airplanes, model airplanes hanging from the ceiling of my bedroom. I draw pictures, this kind of thing. I knew at that point I wanted to fly. Now, I just came from a blue-collar family, suburbs of Chicago. There wasn't a chance of me ever getting in an airplane, but that's what I wanted to do. But I put a caveat on it because... I thought all those John Wayne movies of Wake Island and flying off aircraft carriers, that was really neat. And so my caveat was I wanted to fly airplanes off of aircraft carriers. That dream, 70 years ago, never did I believe that dream would lead me to where I could call the moon my home. So I tell young kids, you know, dream big, because you never know how good you can be unless you try.
7: So you ended up going to college at Purdue and kind of joined the Navy through the ROTC program, correct?
8: Yep, I did.
7: And once you graduated, you ended up in flight training.
8: So is that me making that noise, or is that some sonic boom out there?
7: No, it's even less exciting than that. It's the garbage truck.
8: Okay. Yeah, I did. You know, dreams are not just for young people. They're for adults as well. And unbeknown to me, my dad had a dream at that time. See, he never had a chance to go to college and barely finished high school. So his dream was for me to get the education he never had an opportunity to get. My dream was to fly airplanes off aircraft carriers. Those dreams converged at Purdue, and one day back in 1956, when I graduated, I had a set of orders to Pensacola for flight training in one hand, and a bachelor degree in engineering in the other hand. So our dreams coalesced at that point in time, and I think the combination of the two obviously allowed me to get where I am today. And since that, naval aviation is what my life has been all about. I'm here not because I went to the moon. I'm here because I'm a naval aviator. And it has impacted and affected every bit of my life since that day many years ago.
7: You mentioned the engineering degree. Was there some particular reason you selected engineering over any other discipline?
8: I got to admit, I thought engineers drove trains, but my dad wanted me to go to the finest engineering school in the country, and it sort of focused on Purdue, and I was fortunate enough to get a Naval ROTC scholarship, and I was thinking of what I was going to do after I got out. I wasn't thinking of being, quote, a practicing engineer. But I got to tell you, that education, the engineering, the technical education that I received without me even knowing it at the time is what gave me whatever it took besides whatever natural ability I had, it's what made me the aviator that I fortunately was able to become.
7: Great. So you said you had orders to Pensacola, and knowing the military, did they actually come through to Pensacola, or did they send you somewhere else?
8: No, every naval aviator, everyone who wears wings of gold, which includes Marines. Marines are naval aviators, by the way. Goes through Pensacola. Since day one, every naval aviator that I'm aware of has gone through Pensacola. It's a cradle. It is a cradle of naval aviation. And we have, by the way, we have, of course, the National Museum of Naval Aviation is down there, which is a spectacular place. But over the last 20, and particularly over the last 6 or 10 years, we have built what we call the National Flight Academy. And a National Flight Academy down in Pensacola is indeed a building, but we call it the USS Ambition, because as soon as you walk through the doors of the National Flight Academy, you cross the quarterdeck of an aircraft carrier. And once you are in that building, you are immersed in a modern-day aircraft carrier. The ready rooms, the bunk rooms, we had the operational rooms, the hangar deck is full of simulators. And the purpose of the National Flight Academy, quite frankly, is to use aviation as the hook to get young people's attention and make learning fun, and immerse them in a STEM program, science, technology, engineering, and math, which is built around challenges that are focused on aviation. And making it fun, they learn things that they didn't even know they were learning in science, technology, engineering, and math. And this is a major, major program. We just christened the facility the USS Ambition, just like you would an aircraft carrier. Next May, we're going to commission it, put it in service, and kids from 7th grade through 12th grade are the attendees. And our intent is not, although it's surrounded by a naval aviation environment, is not to make naval aviators, not even aviators, out of every kid that comes through there, but to make them realize that they can do things they were capable of doing, and encourage them to be willing to try. Because as I said, if you don't try, you'll never know how good you can be. And we hope there's doctors, engineers, technicians, astronomers, teachers that eventually pass through the halls of the National Flight Academy. So anyway, that's another aspect of Pensacola today.
7: Well, and a very fascinating one, because I've been following the development of the academy there, and good to see that you'll be up and fully operational next year. The question is, where will the students come from? Just the Pensacola
8: students
7: area?
8: Students will come from all over the country, because in addition to the academy itself, which is like a six-day involvement course, and it's not a space camp. I think it's multitudes beyond what space camp is. In terms of capability, we're using today's modern technology. We've got interface agreements with EAA, as a matter of fact, to support us. We support them in their STEM program. We got relationships with Texas A&M. We're developing with Purdue, with North Central College, with Embry-Riddle. So we're bringing a university system into this, and we're bringing the mentors and the teachers, and it, and we've got a far-reaching distant learning program where we can take pieces of this and put it in classrooms all over the country. You know, I've been a strong believer that the real legacy of the Wright brothers is not the fact that we can fly higher and faster and further than human beings have ever flown before. The legacy, and the reason you're here today, the reason there's a million people at EAA every year, the reason I'm here is that the real legacy of the Wright brothers is the inspiration that they provided into the hearts and minds of all of us dreamers who followed in her footsteps. Think about that. We're here because aviation excites us. And that's the real legacy of the Wright brothers. And we need to, and it'll be that way 200 years from now, but we need to harness that inspiration today to get young kids who are wandering through life and don't know where they want to go and get them involved. And that's, of course, one thing EAA is very, very good at.
7: Well, good. Thank you. Thank you for taking us to the Flight Academy. That was one of the things I wanted to talk to you about this morning. I'm glad we did talk about it. And if people are wanting more information, there must be a website or two.
8: There is a website. It's the National Flight Academy. I guess that's what it is, National Flight Academy. You can find it on the web, all kinds of information about it. As a matter of fact, Admiral Jerry Howing, who is our CEO and president, is wandering around here somewhere today. But it is something very serious. I got 9 grandkids, and I tell you, they go from I think 8 to 19. Well, the 19-year-old's in college already, but the others, boys and girls, I got some of them interested. I got a young daughter who's a fourth grade school teacher. I want to make her a mentor down there, and she's got ideas she can give to them, and she can take. She uses aviation and space as a motivational platform to get young third graders excited, to teach them leadership and reading and math. She can teach all these things over the platform of aviation and the excitement, the inspiration. That's why I said that's the real legacy of the Wright brothers. And that's what makes EAA what it is.
7: Very true. When we come back, we will pick up the story of your naval aviation career. We left off in Pensacola, but we'll do that right after we take a break. I'm Steve Buss, and we are live from the Welcome Center on EAA Radio.
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4: This is so exciting. We are here at EAA Air Venture 2025. I have to say that these next guests are pretty close to my heart. Most of you know that I've been a flight instructor since 1985, and I have seen a lot of students come into the world and make their way into aviation. It's exciting business. We have Sue Thalen. And we have Rob Montgomery. They are both flight instructors, but I got to tell you, they are like flight instructors on steroids. They've got almost 60 years of combined experience flying, teaching, and building. And they are uniquely positioned to change the way people learn to fly. And what they are doing with their Climb LLC and some software that can come into flight schools and even be individual flight instructors' assistants for training is so amazing that I got to let them talk about it. So, Rob, Sue, welcome to EAA Radio, and explain to us what you've done here, taking your years of experience and melded it into something that other people can really use to help teach people how to fly, help people learn to fly. What have you got going on here?
9: So thanks, Amy. So one of the things that we've looked at over the years, right? I'll use an example. I've got a student, his name's George, just finished up his private pilot certificate. George was, you know, a mid-career professional. He had some medical issues. It took a little while to get the medical certificate figured out. Learned how to fly in the state of Maine with us, where the weather is catch as catch can. The journey George took to learn to fly is going to be completely different from the journey, say, a Part 141 student would take to learn to fly, or the journey that anybody else does, right? Everybody takes a unique journey. And so our thought was, how do we build a training management system that allows for the rigor of Part 141, but still gives you that flexibility of 61 to be able to adapt to whatever's appropriate?
4: Yeah, that makes a lot of sense. Sue, continue, please.
10: Well, I was going to say that one of the things we noticed along the way as we were complaining about the state of what, you know, the existing technology could do, we saw, you know, things like electronic flight bags come around. and like, oh boy, I don't need to carry paper anymore. But the electronic flight bag is a whole lot more than just paper charts. And what we were seeing is that a lot of the flight training technology was somebody taking a paper version of a flight syllabus, you know, a very linear lesson one, mm-hmm. lesson two, and putting it online and having you check things off. That really doesn't lend itself well to that adaptability and flexibility that we were talking about. And it makes record keeping difficult. And we kept running into problems. And we just kept saying, you know what, if you had a computer that knew exactly what the prerequisite was for this item, you wouldn't have to do it like, well, so we finally decided we're going to have to build it because it doesn't look like anybody else is. That's what we did. So that was the genesis of Climb.Aero.
4: That is really interesting. Now, Jack, you learned to fly probably at Part 161 flight school. Is that right? A Part 61 flight school. Yeah, I did.
6: It was a long, long time ago, and I'm not sure. It was a flying club in California.
4: Yes, and it was Part 61, I promise you, if it was a flying club.
6: Yeah.
4: What was your experience? Did it feel kind of rote? Because my flight instructor had her own rubric, and then I went on to work in Part 141 flight schools where we used the Piper system. I don't know if anybody remembers that, and it was all on paper. And then I went to the Cessna system. But again, like Sue and Rob were talking about, they're very regimented, and there wasn't a lot of flexibility.
6: Yeah. I mean, I was new to the whole thing, obviously, and so I didn't have anything to compare it to. For me, it was what it was. But over the years, I've come to realize that, yeah, it was a fairly traditional curriculum for learning how to fly. And since those days, I've come to believe that there are definitely better ways to do it. And it sounds like what these folks are doing is a big step along that road. I'm curious. I'm not sure if it's Sue or Rob. Who is this? You know, your service product thing for? Is it for the instructor or is it for the student or some combination of the both?
10: That's a great question.
9: It's for
10: all three, actually. By three, I mean the flight school as well. Chief flight instructor for a flight school often has a very difficult job figuring out what his instructors or his or her instructors are doing, how well they're doing, whether there are students that are running into roadblocks or difficulties. It's for the instructors because filling out those big flip charts about what you did on a given lesson and making useful notes is a pain in the neck, and it's really not that helpful to the next instructor. So we're trying to simplify things for them so that you can capture, you know, good notes, but also do it easily. And it's for the student. We really want the student to know, hey, what's coming next? What can I be working on? What should I be working on? What is going to be helpful for me at this point in my journey? And the system is smart enough to know, hey, you've done this this well, you're now ready for this, or hey, you probably shouldn't go on to this other item. So I hate to use the word AI, it's more like a good flight instructor would give you guidance. And the system is going to do that. So it works with your instructor. It's not meant to replace. It's not like, here, take this online thing. It's a system that helps the flight school, flight instructor, and student work together to achieve a good outcome.
9: And it also goes one step further, right? Which is we also bring the developer into the mix. So the course developers can develop within the system. It becomes a marketplace through which they can sell their courseware through the flight schools to the students. But what we also do is we reverse the flow of information. And so what we can do is by collecting information about how students are progressing and how they're having, where they're having success, we can roll that information back up to the developer so that now the developer can tweak and improve and make that coursework better so that we can, we kind of close the circle so the whole process improves.
4: That's critical because each aircraft that you're training, each student that you're training, each instructor, they're different. The training rubric's going to be slightly different.
10: Exactly.
9: Absolutely.
10: And knowing exactly where a person is and knowing enough about them is a whole lot different than, okay, you satisfied lesson four, let's move on to lesson five. It's much more than pass-fail. The lack of a fixed sequence is big. And the other thing it helps do is what a good flight instructor would do normally, and that is things like repetition. I'm going to reinforce something. Hey, we talked about this. I'm going to bring this up again later. We've got the concept of expiration. So the student who takes maybe a year to get their private pilot certificate, they do stalls and slow flight early in their training. And a lot of times, 9 months later, they're getting ready for the check ride, doing a mock check ride, and they say, oh my gosh, I haven't done this in months. I don't remember how to do slow flight. Well, if our system detects that you haven't done a certain activity and it's listed as an expiring activity, it's going to say, hey, you know what? You haven't done slow flight in a while. Let's add that back into the list.
4: That's brilliant. That's brilliant because it's something that the flight instructor sometimes lose track of.
10: Exactly.
6: I'm looking at a picture on your website that shows a pilot referring to a tablet computer in the cockpit. I'm wondering, what's the mix? How do people use your system? Is it mostly ground-based? Is it mostly in-flight? What's the mix?
10: It's exactly what you'd expect. It is a combination. So when you're doing a lot of the ground study, you know, perhaps for the written, it's a lot like an online ground school. But then it also has quizzes that are maybe short answer quizzes that get reviewed with your instructor. So there's still a person in the process and a lot more relevant and, you know, thorough questioning involved. But when you're in the airplane, the system also allows you to use it as if you would, a real flight lesson. So we don't want people heads down in the cockpit, you know, reading something, but we do want them to say, you know, right after you've done steep turns a couple of times and you've achieved a certain competency level, to be able to record that and maybe with one click note, yeah, still struggling with altitude control or you know, some common errors, but do that without having to write things down or search for something. So we've developed a companion app that works on both iOS and Android that you can take in the airplane with you, do a lot of that, remind yourself of what kinds of items that you had planned for that flight. But it's not rigid. It's a list of potential activities as opposed to you must complete these for this lesson. And those that you complete, they serve as prerequisites for future items. Those that you don't complete, no big deal. They're back in the queue for a future.
4: Oh, that would have saved me so much labor. I used to do that for each student. I had a notepad, separate notepad. In the olden days, I also used Post-it notes, which drove my boss crazy. It would be on the wall. But I had a rubric, and that's exactly what I had designed because there was no way when I had 14 students to keep track of where was each one. If I didn't have that Post-it note on the wall for Charlie, when Charlie came in on Tuesday, I didn't remember what Charlie and I did last Thursday, you know?
10: It's also great when you have multiple instructors working with students, as you often have to do in a larger flight school.
9: Or when an instructor moves on to that new job, and suddenly you have to provide services to their existing students.
4: That's a wonderful thing. Sue, Rob, tell us a little bit more about where people can find you on the web, where they can get more information so that they can reach out to you with their questions.
9: Yeah, the best place to come find us is at climb.aero, so climb.aero. That's our website. It's going to be continually changing as we're going to be going live here in the next month or so. There's a contact form right there where we'd love to hear from people. We'd love to hear from flight schools. We'd love to hear from developers. We'd love to hear from instructors and figure out ways in which we can improve the product.
4: Fantastic. We can't thank you enough for taking the time to stop by and be with us on EAA Radio and tell us about the future of flight training. Sounds really exciting. Thank you.
10: Thank you so much, Amy and Jack.
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11: I can't believe this is segment 3 already.
12: Well, yeah, we've had a lot of interesting conversation today already in our half hour, and it's about to get more interesting.
11: Well, I thought we'd talk about airplanes and movies. I mean, you know, that's kind of a cool thing.
12: With someone who makes the movies and flies the planes, welcome to Ben Younger. Hi, Ben.
13: Hi, thanks for having me.
12: I'm going to let Rob introduce you because you guys know each other.
11: Well, we do because Ben is a columnist for Flying Magazine. He writes our Leading Edge column, and he always keeps me on the edge Okay, that was pretty dumb. All right.
13: You're a dad. You can make that joke, right?
11: Yeah, you know what? That's a dad joke. I mean, anyway.
12: So, Ben, how do you identify yourself? As a pilot? As a filmmaker? As a writer?
13: Lutheran. No, I'm kidding. I identify myself as all of those things. Yeah. Yeah, for sure. I can't say one takes precedence over the other. Well, pilot is the newest thing I would identify myself as, and the most exciting.
12: Oh, yeah?
13: For sure, yeah.
12: So when did you become a certificated pilot?
13: 10 years ago, I got my private, and 3 years ago this month, my instrument.
12: Well, congratulations.
13: Thanks.
12: Now, before you became a pilot, were you, would you have said, I'm a filmmaker first?
13: Yes.
12: Okay.
13: Yes.
12: And how long ago did that start?
13: That started 20 years ago with a movie called Boiler Room that starred Ben Affleck and Vin Diesel. That was my first movie.
12: Yeah.
13: But I don't know why. I just put off flying for a long time. I can't really explain why.
12: Did you have the bug early?
13: Oh,
12: did
13: yeah.
12: You?
13: It was the first word I said before mom was I said play. I would point at the sky and scream play.
12: Now you're a fiction writer. No, I'm kidding. Right.
11: Did you scream deplane?
13: Boss.
11: Okay. but, you know, one thing I think it's important is that Ben is a well-known screenwriter for the Academy out in Hollywood, where my daughter lives, and I took the time a few weeks ago, because I know we're talking about airplanes, but I'm going to get to that, but I just picked something out of his bio. It was a movie that is called Prime. I saw Meryl Streep and Uma Thurman, and we rented it, and it was absolutely marvelous. And I think I took on a whole different mindset when I started reading your stories every month that come in, because they come across my desk. Hmm. And I said, wow, this man has a way of telling, because I noticed a storytelling method, but I didn't quite understand it. But when I saw that, it kind of changed my perspective for the good. And I understand that you're also planning a piloting movie of some kind, are you not?
13: Yeah, the combining the two loves is that's the ultimate dream. So
11: sure.
13: There's a movie called Left Seat, at least it's tentatively titled that. It might change by the time it comes out, but it's a story of a man who misses his Delta flight up in somewhere in British Columbia, and he has to get on a little Cessna 400, you know, a twin piston Cessna from the 70s era, and the pilot dies, and he's the only passenger on the flight. So the whole movie from 15 minutes in is this man who's never flown a plane trying to fly and then land an airplane in the forests of British Columbia.
12: So this is a horror film.
13: Right. No. To some, it would be. But it's a movie about spirit and triumph. He's somebody who suffered a great personal loss in the year previous year of his life.
12: Okay.
13: And this is about him regaining his agency and taking control of his life, and it's a pretty inspiring story, but yes, terrifying at times. I have him flying into every AOPA, like what are those accident stories? I just took every single one and threw it into the movie. So he goes through ice and thunderstorms and night flying, and I mean, I just threw the whole book at him.
12: And so what's the status of this this movie coming into being now?
13: It's fully financed.
12: What? Wow.
13: Yeah. We're going to make it for a price. It's not going to be we're making it for $12 million, which is actually not an insane amount of money.
12: That's really modest.
13: But it's only got two actors in it. There's him. Rob Mark's going to play the dead pilot. So he speaks for the first 5 minutes of the movie, and then he just has to lie in the back.
11: I've been practicing my dead pilot pass out thing, but you know what I think is important is the, you know, when Ben and I met at the last Air Venture a couple of years ago, he was new to the magazine, and he mentioned that he had this bonanza that Ben, why don't you tell us your Telluride story, because I think it was really important in how it changed your life and your view of flying airplanes.
13: Yeah, that's also the reason why I started, how I came to write for the magazine. But I had this Bonanza that I fly now is actually the second plane. The first plane I totaled in Telluride, which is, if any of your listeners know, is I think the second highest airport in America after Leadville, and it was as close to, you know, losing my life as I've come, certainly behind the yoke of an airplane. But I was taking off from Telluride, and I had done it once before in the winter when the density altitude was not nearly the same, and it was spring, and it was 11 a.m. The winds had started picking up. I was late, and I took off and was hit with a bit of wind shear at the end of I think it's 27, that runway that points west. There's a sort of null on the left side of the runway. When you get above it in the springtime, you get this north wind, you know, southerly wind that you don't get any other time of year, and it just stalled the wing instantly. And so the left wing dropped. I was maybe 50 feet off the ground, and my instructor, Neil Corman's

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1: What it means to fly in the mountains.
2: And I remember when he was telling me this story around a campfire last year, and I said, so you went and bought the airplane back to take the seats out of it. Okay, sure, I guess, you know, you have something in the seats. But then just before the end of the show, you were getting ready to go out to Colorado to pick it up, and you hadn't been flying in a while.
1: Yeah.
2: And you were a little concerned about flying the thing all the way back to New York. And I think I was going to try and go with you, but I couldn't get the time away.
1: You did. Rob kindly offered to fly me with me all the way back. I was very, very anxious about flying again after that accident. And the problem was that the finish of the job kept getting pushed. So Rob actually did map out the time, but then we kept pushing, and next thing you know, it was 2 weeks later on, so he couldn't do it.
3: So how
1: I was calling him every 10 minutes going, will you look at that four fly right now? Is this a good time to go? Can I go now?
3: How long then were you out of the cockpit between?
1: A year.
3: Okay, yeah, right. We're talking with Ben Younger, who is a pilot and filmmaker.
2: I think it's an interesting transition, because now when I talk to him, he has flown this airplane everywhere. I mean, it's become his teddy bear. There's nowhere he drives, I don't think, anymore. Do you?
1: No, we definitely trying to exercise that instrument rating and stay proficient and current. My partner and I are going to fly to Telluride. I haven't been back since.
2: Oh.
1: So the plan is we leave here and go to Telluride, and that's the last sort of boogeyman I need to shake off before I fully back.
2: That's an interesting concept about that, going back to some place where something really
1: scene of the crime,
2: fatal back or near
3: horse,
2: fatal,
3: all those things, all those metaphors. Well,
2: how much time have you flown in the last 2 years?
1: 300 hours.
2: Yeah. See, I mean, that's a good amount of time, and so you feel pretty comfy with this airplane.
1: I do. Kim and I flew it all, you know, when COVID locked everybody down, we just got in the airplane. We flew from New York to Phoenix, rode dirt bikes out, and all was safe, but I've written about it in the magazine. But we used that plane as a sort of a COVID bubble.
2: And saying you're a bit of an adventurer, I mean, you're not a bicycler. You drive those motorized cycle things.
1: Yeah,
2: What kind of bike do you have?
1: I race an Aprilia RSV4 1000. It's a 1000cc four-cylinder race bike.
2: Okay, so, I have no idea what that is.
3: It sounds beastly.
1: It's fast. It's like they call it the Honda of Italy. It's an Italian motorcycle that doesn't break down.
2: Oh God! So you're an adventurous type. I mean, and that's going to work into your movies, isn't it?
1: For sure. Besides the Left Seat movie, the movie I've been trying to make for my entire career is called Isle of Man. It's about a race out there in the Irish Sea on that island called the TT. And I can't say who we're out to, but a very big name in Sony Pictures is making the movie. That's my. I'll work aviation into it somehow, but that is the dream.
3: It sounds like you'll be plenty busy then.
1: Yes.
2: Does it involve a man dead in the left seat somewhere? Or?
1: No, Rob. There's no part for you in this movie.
3: Ben Younger from New York is a screenwriter and pilot and columnist for Flying Magazine. Thanks, Ben. You're listening to EAA Radio. Here's a classic out of the EAA Radio archives from 2013.
4: Back at the Roscoe Morton Tower, the air show announcer's deck. More from the stand. As we were talking before the break, we've got Steve Brown, the president and CEO of the Commemorative Air Force, also joining Doug Rosendahl here. Steve, what is new with the CAF these days?
5: Well, if you walk out there on the Phillips Plaza, you can see a good percentage of our airplanes on display. We've got the B-24 out there, and we've got our Sea Fury, PT-26, what else we got out there, Doug? SB-2C. Mm-hmm. So we've got that. And then, of course, what you'll be seeing flying over all day today will be Fifi, the world's only flying B-29 Super Fortress. So we've got that going on. We got some good things going on in the organization, which is we're looking.

0: and establishing a brand new national air base. We're going to move our headquarters. We're in a search process, a nationwide search process, and we're going to make a big announcement tomorrow. We've narrowed our search down from the 23 interested cities down to 8. We're looking for large cities with a million population or larger that we can make a big impact, put a new facility, establish a new air show there, one of the many that we produce, and really look to make a continuing larger national impact using the Warbirds as our tool.
1: All right. Well, and the Commemorative Air Force has been a national organization since 1957,
0: right.
1: Well-known in the industry, but this is really taking it to the next level. Can you kind of give folks an overview of exactly what an air base will be?
0: Well, a lot of people may not know from the standpoint that we have 84 units scattered in 60 locations around 28 states. And so we've been doing this for a lot of years, and each of these units are really kind of their own individual franchise. They operate. Doug's part of the Red Tail Squadron, and we have squadrons all over that they all operate on their own business plan to keep these airplanes flying. And we look to impact using American military aviation. We look to impact Americans, educate them on the role that military aviation played in securing their freedoms today. So to do that, and so much of World War II history is being lost and not taught anymore in the schools, that we really have to do it. And, again, take those lessons of yesterday and apply them to today. So our headquarters has been in a great location in Midland, Texas, but admittedly far out, hard to reach. And we want our national presence and our annual national air show to be and our year-round destination to be in a place where we can impact the most amount of people. So we need a large population. We need a large tourism base. And so that's been the criteria. And, of course, the airport that can handle our airplanes. That's been the criteria we've been using to search for that. We had 23 cities that expressed a lot of interest, and we came and spoke with them in Dallas, and now we're going to narrow that down to 8 and then go through the process of the RFP process to find our next location in our national headquarters.
1: Sounds good. Now, along with the national headquarters, you mentioned the air show. Museum, some sort of aviation attraction would go with that as well?
0: Yeah, I try to stay away from the word museum anymore. We're looking to go really more into the future of things. And an aviation attraction, a year-round aviation attraction. You know, you go to SeaWorld to see the show.
1: Right.
0: And they're using their tools to teach what they want to teach. We want to do the same thing and have that type of attraction where people come and see it. They're going to get history. They're going to learn history, but we'll make it so that they don't feel a pain, as it were. Sometimes history seems to be painful if people are just reading plaques and so forth, but when they see interactive movies like we have at the Rise Above traveling exhibit, if they're flying on one of our airplanes, whether it's a Mustang or B-29, and they're hearing history from the pilots, that's an amazing thing, and that's how you make a deep footprint of education.
1: All right. And I also understand there may be a component that will be in flight school.
0: Yes, that's another thing. We have to reproduce our own. So we're in all air base locations. We're going to look to have 5 or 6 air bases spread across the nation, and these will be in large population centers. They'll have an aviation attraction year round, an annual aviation event, and then part of the things we're going to do is establish Warbird flight schools at those locations, so that someone who can come in and just look to start their flying experience in a Warbird or transition over to Warbird, start just like they did in the war, go start LBIRS, go PT, BT, AT, and the next thing you know, you could work yourself up all the way to a fighter airplane.
1: Right. And I think it's important to note, too, that this would be something open to anyone who's interested, not just CAF members.
0: Right, yeah. Most everything we've done in the past has been open to CAF members, but now we give the opportunity for just the enthusiasts to come and become a part of Warbirds. And I think in the end, of course, they'll end up being a part of some Warbird organization, whether it's us or someone else. But they'll have that bug and move that way.
1: Yeah.
0: And really, that's part of what we're doing. We're changing the face of the CAF. And the face looks a lot different now than it did in the past. When you look at David Oliver, who's our operations officer and chief pilot for the B-29, all of 32 years old, I think now he did that at 29. And we have the first woman since World War II. There are only 2 women that were qualified in the B-29 in World War II. We have the third now, and she's a young woman, Debbie Travis King, who's now qualified second, for a co-pilot slot in the B-29. She flew in yesterday with her father in the B-24, the only father-daughter. So we've got a lot of really, really unique firsts going on, with the with the Red Tail Squadron, commanded by Brad Lang, the son of a Tuskegee Airman. So it's a new face from the CF. It's a much broader and diverse and younger. We've got to have that. We've got to transition. You know, we, in aviation, all of us fight the idea of youth in aviation. How can we get more people involved in it? And this is our way of doing it.
1: Right. What you mentioned a few of the airplanes that are here. Do we miss any?
0: Well, yeah, I think we've got, even in other locations, the we've got an SBD down in Fond du Lac right now, the Red Nose P-51. Yeah, gunfighter's here. The RP-51 gunfighter is here, and it's flying out of Fond du Lac, I believe. At Devil Dog, our B-25 down in the Warbird area. It's hard to keep track.
2: There's SBD here. Is that ours?
0: The SBD is here. It's in Fond du Lac this morning, but it may have come in. So our airplanes, they come in when we're least expected. They'll fly in, and so there's probably more. So if you see the CAF wings on the side of an airplane, that's how you know it's ours.
1: All right. Now, Diamond Lil arrived yesterday. You mentioned Debbie and her dad were flying in, and Debbie is qualified in the 24 as well.
0: Yes, she is.
1: So
0: absolutely.
1: She's both B-24 and B-29.
0: Yes, pretty amazing. Pretty impressive.
1: If that's ever happened before, it had to be World War II.
0: Absolutely.
1: So
0: yeah. Absolutely. So a lot of new history being made with old history. And if you haven't seen Diamond Lil, I think it will probably be the most photographed airplane because of the nose art. Brand new nose art that was painted on by Gary Velasco. If you know who he is really the preeminent nose art artist and aficionado. Mm-hmm. So we contracted him, and it's a beautiful painting on the nose art there of Diamond Lil.
1: Yeah, and she's been a favorite here at Oshkosh. I can remember my first show, I think 1981, seeing Diamond Lil on the ramp, which was much smaller at the time, and remember seeing it throughout the years. Now, it has not been here for several years.
0: Yeah, I don't even remember the last time it was here. Probably at least 5 or 6 years ago that I think she may have been here my first year, but not since then.
1: Right.
0: But she really looks good. New paint job, the nose art, now the American flag on the other side. So it looks a little different than the last time that anyone's seen her.
1: Exactly. And they've taken the interior back to the way it was when it basically in the 1940s.
0: Yeah, Gary Austin did a magical job on that. And you can come over and take the ground tours of it. It's really worth seeing.
1: Good. Good, and glad to have her back on the ramp.
0: Yeah, and speaking of what's going to be on the ramp, the B-29 is coming back on the ramp. Be here Friday, Saturday, and Sunday, so you can get ground tours of the cockpit tours of the B-29. We have flights going on out there in Appleton, and right there on the ramp, we've still got some seats, a few seats left. If you go over there now, you can fly on Fifi here this week, which is it's a once in a lifetime deal.
1: Exactly. If someone's interested. Rides are available on Fifi. You said Gunfighter, the SBD. How do they find out more?
0: Yeah, if you could just go over on the plaza, you can find the ride tents there, either at the Commander Air Force tent, which you can see. We've got the P-51 rides just right there by us. And then next to us is the 29 and the 24, and the whole Air Power History Tour ride program is being conducted right there.
1: So. Good. And you led me right into my next question, the Air Power Tour that's been going on around the country. Tell us a little bit about that.
0: Well, it's really it's an amazing thing that the B-29-24 squadron put together. It's kind of a traveling circus. And, they come with the circus comes to town, and, you can ride in whatever you want. And whatever your price point is, we've got a C-45 there that you can ride in for a very, very low price. Usually a Stearman, a Mustang, the Fifi, the B-29, and different airplanes come in and out. We've had some of our B-25s will join up. The Cavanaugh's P-51 comes and joins with us. So we work with other museums as well. But so you can come in. You can you basically it goes from town to town. People walk in, get a chance to take cockpit tours and take flights, and we've done some amazing locations in all kinds of places, small places. Carbondale, we were in Madison the day before yesterday. Huge crowds show up. They all get rides, and it's proven to be a very successful formula for us. And it's, again, one more way for we can get out there. If you can't make it to the air show, we'll bring the air show to you.
1: Definitely.
2: I think the word that Steve keeps alluding to is experience. And the flight instructor handbook says that the definition of learning is a change of behavior as a result of experience. And I think the CAF is I served on the board of the CAF prior to Steve's arrival for the 5 years prior and the 1 year after he came and was involved in hiring Steve. And I need to give a shout out to Steve. The organization of CAF in the 20 plus years that I've been involved of it in the last five has taken a dramatic turn. Our membership is growing. Steve's not going to blow this horn, but I will. Our membership is growing. We're positive cash flow for the last 2 years for a long time because Steve had the courage and the leadership to change our direction and set us on a new course, and he's done a great job. And it all boils back to we're starting to focus on those parts of the World War II aircraft that can, using those stories, to create experiences that will change lives. And that's really how you make the magic happen. And I just can't say enough good things about what Steve has done to lead us through that change. It was difficult. And there were people that were didn't see it that way and struggled to come around. But we really are on a new path, and it's incredibly successful. And I would challenge any aviation organization that's finding challenges in its business to come do a case study of the CAF, because we've, with Steve's leadership and with the courage of the board of directors, to make the changes that we had to make to survive into the 21st, through the 21st century, we're on that path, and I'm really proud of what we've accomplished here in the last 5 years with Steve's leadership.
0: Well, that's embarrassing, but why would you say that it would be difficult to change the direction of a bunch of Type A aviator warbird pilots?
2: I'm not Type A.
0: It was easy. It was easy.
2: I'm not Type A.
0: Well, you know what? This is a great group organization. I'm proud to be a part of it, and honored that they chose me to be in my role. And you know, it's something you love to do. It's, you know, who wants to go run a company that makes widgets when you can go and tell stories and impact people and impact lives and use these fabulous tools? And I love the fact, what I love about our organization, what Texas Flying Legends is doing, what Cavanaugh, Lone Star, we fly our airplanes. You know, we're not, you don't walk into a quiet museum and listen to, you know, silence, and you get out there and you smell it, you feel it, you experience. And all the Warbird organizations, Warbirds of America, everybody here has that mission in their heart. So I'm proud to be a part of it.
1: Good. Doug, thank you for joining us.
2: If you
1: have not seen the Red Tail P-51C or the movie, stop in the Warbirds area and go check that out. Steve Brown, thank you for joining us as well. Come stop by Hangar 57, which is just to the west of the announcer stand here. You can pick up some CAF merchandise, and if you're interested in rides, they have all the information there as well. So, gentlemen, thank you for joining us this morning. And from the stand, you are listening to EAA Radio.
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4: Hi, we're back on EAA Radio. I'm Jack Hodgson, and I'm here with Amy Labota, and we're talking to a lot of really fascinating people here at AirVenture 2025. Right now, we're being joined by a couple of gentlemen from a company called Flight One Aviation Technologies. We're being joined by the president of the company, Jim Rhodes, and also the lead technician, Calvin Frakes. Jim, tell us a little bit about what you guys are up to.
5: Yeah, well, we've been doing this a long time, since actually the history of the company goes back to almost, well, history of my involvement in simulation, rather, is back to almost 1995. And back then, I don't know if this is appropriate for the conversation, but back then, it was really a handful of people that were basically trying to hack the sim, and you know, the flight Microsoft's flight simulator is where we started. And a couple guys on CompuServe, you know, we were just young, inquisitive guys that really weren't a part of the industry, but there were a few people that noticed people like me and the guys that were doing this. And one of those companies was originally back in the day was Abacus. And we, at that time, I also was working with some of the people at BAO, which was Bruce Artwick organization. And they originally came up with Flight Shop. And BAO was bought out by Microsoft. So some of the guys that I worked with there eventually ended up working with me. And so it's kind of a long, sordid story. But here we are, you know, fast forward today. And, you know, we our focus is on certified AATD trainers.
6: Flight One was originally born out of the entertainment industry. That's how we started getting the name out there, is appeasing anything from a transport category airplane to down to the 162 and everything in between. What we learned very quickly was the level of accuracy that customers needed, even at a low-end, low-priced product. We saw the potential into making this into the aviation training device market. But we learned that customers requirements and demands were really high. The joke around the table has always been customers want a simulator that does a 152 all the way to a 747 and everything in between. And they want it for a low price.
4: Well, yeah, of course. That's human nature. Talk a little bit about the kinds of things that you can do with these simulator systems now that you couldn't do, certainly back in the early days, but even a few years ago. What can you do now that you couldn't do before?
6: I think it's really interesting being in the industry for 30 years. We've seen variations from things in visual systems to things like control loading and all these different piecemeals that when you put this all together, it renders a pretty accurate simulation, depending on if you've got one, the expertise, two, the time to do a lot of good R&D. But the thing that always amazes me the most is the avionics. I remember back in 2000 when the 430 came out and I visited the Garmin booth and I thought, wow, this thing, that my ultimate saying was, this will be the only thing you'll ever need in a cockpit. And here we are, 2025, with things like GTNs and G3X, and I don't see an end in sight. I see the innovation movement keep going forward. I mean, now we've got Autoland and tools in the Baron that will help you with a failed engine, a rudder bias, and all these various things. To me, what's really impressive still to this day is when I sit down at the simulator and I turn it on, and the accuracy of the Garmin GPS is 1-to-1 to the airplane. That to me blows it right out the water.
4: Mm-hmm. You joked earlier about people wanting simulators that can be used as either 150s or 747s, and I get it. But I'm wondering, what's the sweet spot for the systems that you're building these days?
6: So when people call me and I ask them, I say, well, before you start hunting for a simulator, tell me the why. What are you trying to accomplish? A lot of this can be accomplished using VR and a joystick. You don't necessarily need a whole bunch of many different things. But most of our customer base, they sit back and they go, well, one, I need it to be FAA approved, and it has to be AATD. And then I go back to the fleet. I've had conversations with owners. I'll give you an example. I went down to Naples to look at a simulator that needed to be moved from Naples to Pompano. So when I fly down to Naples, I look at the simulator. Simulator's in great condition. I fly all the way up to Pompano, and when I walk the ramp and I look at this guy's flight school, he has all the steam gauges, but he's looking to buy a Diamond DA40 FTE device. And I try to explain to him. I said, yeah, you might be getting a good deal on this, but you're doing a disservice to your customer base. Why is he doing a disservice? Because the customers, they don't have a G1000 Diamond aircraft to be able to do the one-to-one thing. He had all 172s, and they're all steam gauge. So there was no correlation between what the student was going to be flying and what they were going to be learning in the classroom. So I think that does a disservice. It makes a learning curve a lot steeper. So when I sit down with Jim and we're planning to build a simulator to mimic the aircraft, we look at a list and we go, okay, so what are the things we're trying to accomplish here with the AATD? That's why when you look at the Flight One portfolio, you see these two aircraft, the Piper Archer and the Cirrus G6. Both of these are done borderline to FTD level quality devices. The only thing that really we're lacking here is to throw in a cockpit, some circuit breakers, and some control loaders, and you've got an FTD quality device.
7: Let's explain that to our listeners a little bit too. Jim, do you want to explain the difference between an AATD and an FTD?
5: Well, an FTD is going to help me out, Calvin, if I'm not correct on this, but an FTD should probably mimic a lot of the real aircraft components. Is that correct?
6: Correct. Yeah, correct. So the
5: higher level. It's a higher level than the AATD, and that's the one thing that we're seeing lately is that there's a lot of AATDs out there, and some of the quality levels are concerning. And
7: it's
5: true. And we wrestle with that almost every day. But the thing is that, like Calvin said, our In fact, one of the examiners told me when we were done with the certification, he said, "You realize that this is actually approaching FTD." And I said, "Well, thank you. I appreciate that. That's what we're after." You know, and so the FTD is consequently is going to be a lot more money, too, because you're using a lot of real aircraft components in there. And it's just a higher level. It's not like level D or anything like that, but it is a higher level than AATD. And the price point reflects that as well.
7: Mm-hmm. Yeah. And FTD would be flight training device. And even the airlines and the 141, 142 schools are using them. AATD is advanced aircraft training device. It's fixed, correct?
5: It's advanced aviation training device.
7: There
5: correct.
7: You go. Advanced. Yeah. Thank you for correcting me. But that's more like what people might see in a Part 61 school or at home. Even.
5: At home, we have had a few customers that were not part of a flight school or a university, but most of the customer base that we have is based on a flight school or a university setting. But yeah, I mean, if a person has the finances and understands, that's one thing that it's kind of hard to get across people is understanding the differences and understanding what you're getting on an AATD level versus an FTD. We find a lot of people are just not, I don't want to sound bad saying it, but they're not educated. And it's really up to us to try to do that, to educate the customer as to what they're getting and what all this stands for and what's applicable for their training. You know, how many hours is applicable toward private or commercial or instrument. But I hope that helps.
7: Yes, and also when you need a flight instructor with you on the device and when you can use it to practice what you've been taught or practice in the case of instrument proficiency. There are a whole bunch of rules and regulations within the FARs, and people need to understand what you can and can't do with flight simulation. That being said, Calvin, it never hurts to practice on a flight training device or an AATD if you're in between your, say, long cross countries. I like to pull up the airports I'm going to go to, even in just X-plane, and practice an approach there.
6: Right. If we could all go back to the initial stages of your student pilot learning days, you know, that dead reckoning factor resonates across the simulator so much that you've got a live preview of the airport environment in for flight. That's how realistic this, let me look at what the area looks like before I get there because I'm not familiar with it. So even grabbing a joystick in X-Plane and flying it from point A to point B gives you a general idea of maybe what am I going to face with. I mean, we all know the other aspect of this about weather variables and the other intricacies and airspace and all that won't be there, but at least I know what to expect. And I tell people, it doesn't matter if you've got a, you know, software with a joystick. The fact is you've got to practice. Flying is serious business and you've got proficiency is a big key.
7: What I'd like to do, Calvin and Jim, is for you to tell people out there on the internet and also our AM/FM listeners where they can find more information about your Flight One Aviation technologies so they can talk to you themselves.
5: Yeah, well, you can find us at www.flightonetech.com. That's our main website, and it has our products. And there's a lot of supporting documents there as well. Like, you know, we've got a checklist that where you can compare our sim features against a competitors.
7: Terrific. Calvin Freights and Jim Rhodes with Flight One Aviation Technologies, thank you so much for taking the time to stop by EAA Radio here during Air Venture 2025. We hope you have a great show.
3: Let's take a listen to a classic interview from 2019.
8: The fly in the home builders area today, and specifically behind HQ, home builders headquarters, which is on Whitman Road, just about a little bit north of Show Center, I guess. Just north of the Brown Arch and about half a mile, I'm guessing, something like that.
9: Right? Just
8: And Greg Hughes is with us now, and Greg works for Vans Aircraft. And Vans Aircraft, for those who don't know, and I can't imagine anybody doesn't know who Vans Aircraft is, the RV series of home-built airplanes, which started a long time ago. Specifically, when do you know when Vans started?
9: So officially back in 1973, airplanes being built before that, but that was when the first RV3 kit would have been delivered, was right around 1973.
8: And Vans is out of Oregon, in the Portland area.
9: Right, we're in Aurora, Oregon, which is just south of Portland, the Portland metro area. That's where our factory is, and it's been there since just about the turn of the century. And prior to that, it was on the west side of Oregon.
8: We're by an airport. Imagine that.
9: That's right.
8: Airplane noise. And so Vans, this Oshkosh is a huge deal for Vans, being the preeminent, numbers-wise, number of airplanes, airframes. How many airframes are completed by now?
9: Right, and I mean Oshkosh for us, AirVenture is the event of the year. I mean, it's a very big event. We have at last count, right at the beginning of the show, 10,524 RVs had been flown that we know of, and there are more that we don't know of because those are the only the ones that people tell us about in some way, shape, or form. So a lot of airplanes. Well, over that period of time.
8: There's still a lot of kits in garages, too.
9: Oh, absolutely. A lot of kits being built, a lot of new kits being sold, people that want to get building. The RV-14 has turned into a really, really hot seller. Right now, the RV-14 and the RV-10 are the biggest sellers with a number of kits, you know, in close line right behind that. But business is good, and we have a lot of people that are really excited to build and fly RVs.
8: So let's talk a little bit about the history and so we're all the way up to RV-14 now.
9: Right.
8: Let's go back to the beginning.
9: Okay.
8: So the first model was the RV-1, I'm guessing. Right?
9: Well, so the RV-1 was a Stitz Playboy that Dick Van Grunsven, who became the founder of Vans Aircraft, did some modifications to. He decided he was interested in the home building idea. This was before the concept of kits in home building. Picked up a Stitz Playboy, wanted to make some modifications to it, and did that, and then eventually made enough modifications to it that it wasn't it wasn't a Stitz Playboy anymore. It was really a more unique airplane, and he called it the RV-1, RV for Richard Van Grunsven, and design number one.
8: Okay, and then
9: after that came the RV, the concept of an RV-2, which has never flown, so that was a rather unique design. The RV-3 was the first commercially available airplane kit, if you will, set of plans and materials that you could actually build so that you could go buy the plans, get the materials, and build the airplane from zero to airplane yourself.
8: And the RV-3 was a single-place airplane, right?
9: Single-place, single-seat airplane, a very beautifully handling airplane, a lot of fun to fly. A lot of people were interested in an RV-3, but they really needed two seats. And that's where the RV-4 came from. Contrary to popular belief, in some cases, the RV-4 was actually pretty much a clean sheet design. So there's concepts that were in the RV-3, but it wasn't like a stretched RV-3. It was actually a whole new design that was done. In fact, this year, is the 40th anniversary of the RV-4.
8: Oh, wow.
9: And over in home-built parking, there's a whole ocean of RV-4s parked over there that flew in and parked together as part of the celebration that we're doing here this week for the 40th anniversary of the RV-4.
8: Oh, that's great. And also a very nice flying airplane. I've had
9: beautiful,
8: the chance to
9: very
8: fly
9: fun
8: one,
9: to fly airplane.
8: And yeah. And I think the reason that some people may be confused of it being like a stretched RV-3 is because they do look fairly similar.
9: They do. And all the RV aircraft have a certain look to them, right? And they you can tell that it's a family. With the exception of one, perhaps, and we actually have that one here. It was a one-off airplane. I think I heard Charlie mention it earlier, called the RV-5.
8: Yep.
9: And we brought it here to AirVenture. It's never been seen at AirVenture before. It's very rarely even been seen in public before. But it's in the final phases of restoration. The only thing left is the engine is in the overhaul shop, so we have the old engine on it now, one of the old engines. And that airplane will fly back in Oregon here sometime, we think, in the next couple of months.
8: Oh, okay. So the RV-4 is powered by a Lycoming, usually an O320, right?
9: Typically an O320 or a similarly sized engine, right?
8: So then what would the RV-5 bring to the
9: table? So the RV-5 was a design that was intended to explore the edges of the envelope from a design perspective in the mid-70s. So we're talking 1975. 1976 time frame. It was in the midst of the gas crisis, and Dick Van Grunsven took some RV3 plans and flipped them over on the side that had no drawings on it and started sketching what became the RV5, and joined with members of EAA Chapter 105 and others in the home builder community in the Portland area at the time, and as a group they built the RV5. And the idea was that it would be a very, very light, very efficient, portable type of airplane. During the gas crisis in the 70s, for people that were alive during the time, you know, we didn't know what would happen next. You know, there was gas rationing, which day you could actually go buy gas, depending on where you live, was your license plate or your last name, first letter of your last name, things like that. And so it needed to be very light and very fuel efficient and be able to be affordable. So it's powered by a Rotax 447 two-stroke engine.
8: And I don't think Rotax even builds those anymore.
9: Oh, no, they certainly don't. No. Yeah. They're still used and rebuilt and used in a variety of different use cases. But in this case, it's on the airplane. The airplane empty weight is only 316 pounds.
8: Oh, it's a baby.
9: So it's a very, very light airplane, and it can almost lift its own weight. So it's a really cool airplane. But what we learned from the RV5 way back then eventually was embodied in some of the key things, the design elements and the things that were learned from what was tried, ended up making their way into other airplanes. And that was really the intent with the RV5, was to build something that we could, I haven't been here that long. I've barely been alive that long. but to bring it in and to have it come into other airplanes. And if you look at the RV-12, our light sport airplane, there's a lot of things you see in the RV-12 that were first evaluated and discovered and tried in the RV-5.
8: So most people haven't seen this airplane. The RV-5, is it a side-by-side like the RV-6?
9: No, the RV-5 is a single-seat airplane, person. Probably... I think Van says that maybe 40% of pilots, he guesses, could actually fit in the thing. I think I just barely fit, mostly from a width perspective. I think height-wise I'm okay, but it's located right over here, right across the street from the Van's booth.
8: That's it right there. 5 RV, okay.
9: Yes, November 5 Romeo Victor on there. Anybody who wants to see it is welcome to come by and take a look. Going to have a couple signs out there that explain some of the features of the airplane, or just ask us and we're more than happy to explain it.
8: Well, one thing I could see right away is it's kind of a high mid-wing design.
9: Yeah, so it's a mid-wing design. It's not a high wing or a low wing. So we say that we solved that problem in 1975, and people just need to know that. It's also a tipper slider, so you have to tip it up and then slide it back. So it's not a tip canopy or a slide canopy. It's also a combination of those.
8: Interesting.
9: It's not primed inside, so for those of us that are involved in the primer wars, that may or may not be an answer to that.
8: So then next is the RV6. That, of course, the RV6 became a very popular model because it was side-by-side.
9: Still the largest number of individual, for a model, has the largest number of any kit airplane ever built.
8: And then they, correct me if I'm wrong, but they also started adding the nose gear option to the RV6 model, correct?
9: Right, that would be the RV6A. And since then, we've had the 7A, 8A, 9A with tail dragger versions of, or tricycle versions of those. The RV10 is our big four-seat model. Which is only a tricycle model. The RV12 is a tricycle light sport. We mentioned that before. And then the RV14, and the 14 is available as the 14 tail dragger or the 14A nose wheel, which is the most recent, most technologically refined kit that we have come up with is the RV14. It's the most recent model.
8: Now it's a little interesting, right? The heritage. So the next model from RV6 was the RV7, but the RV7 came later, correct?
9: That's right.
8: Because the RV8 was similar to the RV4, it's just bigger.
9: So the RV8 is a tandem airplane like the RV4, so pilot in front, passenger in back, whereas the RV6 was the side-by-side. RV7 replaced the RV6, a more refined kit with some pre-punched holes and easier to build and some refinements to the structure. And the RV8 and the RV7 were pretty close to the same period of time. the RV10 and RV9 again in the same general period of time. We've actually had two different versions of the RV8. The RV8 fuselage, there's the original fuselage wing, there's the pre-punched fuselage, which is, so depending on which fuselage you have, you actually need to order different parts if you need a replacement part or something. But so a lot of people don't know that, but there was, the RV8 was had an original style kit from the 90s, and in the 2000s and the early 2000s, it was updated to a pre-punched, a little bit more refined kit style.
8: Now, one thing about the Vans airplane line is that they are metal, which means that people will need to learn how to buck rivets and
9: right.
8: do all kind of things.
9: There's some great opportunities here at AirVenture, the workshops that are taking place each morning and afternoon. You have the metal making workshops. They're a great way to do something that's where you can start and finish during the workshop period of time and learn the basics of what it takes to build an airplane. And honestly, if you can get in there and you can build that little part, even halfway well, then you can learn the rest of what it takes pretty easily to build an RV. The whole idea with RVs, we talk about total performance, about speed and low speed and being able to land short and get off short,
8: yeah.
9: Controllability, but it's also
8: there.
9: Cost, keep the cost down, right? But also make it simple. As the idea is to build for the common person to be able to build a really uncommon, really, really fun airplane.
8: Yeah, that's great. Well, thank you so much for joining us, Greg, and talking about the RV. One last question before you go. It might be a stumper. I don't know how many people ever ask you this, but in an RV6, your most popular model, how many rivets are there?
9: How many rivets are there in an RV6? I don't know the exact number, but based on what I do know, I would say it's probably in excess of 14,000 rivets.
8: Yeah, you're going to be bucking some rivets.
9: Yeah, you do. Yeah. You squeeze and you buck some rivets, definitely, when you build okay. when you build an airplane.
8: Well, thank you so much, Jaymont G. We're on the fly in the home builders area. And we'll come back and talk more cool home-built airplanes in just a bit. You're listening to EA Radio.
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10: This is Digital Dave, and I'm joined by a plethora of important guests. Marty King with the National Aviation... Oh, all right, you explain it. I just messed that all up.
11: All right. Marty's the Aviation Technician of the Year Award.
10: Okay. I couldn't read my own writing.
11: Also known as the mechanics.
10: So the
11: mechanics and aviation technician.
10: Most important guy on the airport. Then we have Adam McGee, Flight Instructor of the Year. And interestingly, it's in lighter than aircraft.
12: Yep, only balloons, hot air balloons.
10: So. Only hot air balloons. No, well, I guess nobody does helium balloons privately, but... And then we are also, the last to join us is Cary Grant. Yes, Cary Grant from the FAA Fast Team of the Year, whatever that is.
11: Safety team.
10: Man, I'm doing great today. Come on. All right. Let's talk about these awards. These awards are granted yearly, right, to everybody?
11: They are.
10: And how do we get nominated? What's the process look like?
11: Well, the process starts, applications are due the 30th of November to the General Aviation Awards Committee, and that's generalaviationawards.com, where you submit your paperwork, and it's quite an extensive application process that has to go through that. There is a committee on the FAA Safety, or General Aviation Awards Committee, that looks through all the nomination packages for both the Mechanic of the Year, the CFI of the Year, and the Fast Team Rep of the Year. And then those winners are usually announced sometime after the first of the year. And in order to get to that point, people had to compete at the local level, and then they select the regional winners from that. The regional winners go on and compete at the national level.
10: Okay. He keeps using the word compete. I'm envisioning the, you know, he's got a tear down an engine in 27 seconds or something. And I don't know what you would do for a flight instructor. So what do you mean compete? You're compared against the other entrants.
11: It's really the package that you have put together of all the elements that go into instruction or mechanic or being a Fast Team Rep, and it's not necessarily just your abilities of being the best mechanic or the best instructor or the best Fast Team Rep. All of us are very involved with our communities and giving back in volunteer organizations.
10: So, not necessarily related to aviation.
11: Well, I would say they're primarily related to aviation. And, I think Marty's got a great foundation that he works with, that teaching students how to build an airplane. So it's a great story.
10: Yes.
13: And not only are we teaching them how to build the airplane, but we also give them credit towards learning how to fly that same airplane. So, and it doesn't cost them anything except their time.
10: So we're actually building full scale. We're not building models here. We're building
13: A Zenith 750 cruiser.
10: Wow.
13: And it'll fly. It'll be have a certified flight instructor, letter of authorization to fly in an experimental and give dual. And those kids will get themselves anywhere from 10 to 20 hours of flight time. Then they can make the decision on whether they want to be a mechanic, a pilot, or both. Right now, everybody seems to want to be a pilot, but they go to $100,000 worth of training, and then some of them are washing out. Some of them just don't like it. They don't want to drive a bus.
10: That's an expensive lesson.
13: Yeah, exactly. So we're looking at it that it's a perpetuating program where we're right now in five school districts where we're bringing these kids into a hangar that's supervised by AMPs and two IAs. I am one of those. So that we can give them dual credit, both high school credit and college credit, for the time that they're there, so that if they do want to go on to be an EMP, they can use that time. If they want to go on to be a pilot, they can use the time that they get in dual instruction.
10: Okay, that sounds great. Can I apply?
13: actually, it stops at year 18.
10: Yeah, I need a reverse fake ID.
11: There's been a lot of talk about a pilot shortage, an air traffic controller shortage. I tell you, there's just as critical a mechanic shortage coming up, because if we don't have mechanics to fix the airplanes, we're not going to be flying them.
10: Airplanes break? That's a foreign concept. Yeah, let's talk about instruction in hot air ballooning. I mean, is there like a line waiting to learn how to fly hot air balloons?
12: Well, there is. Yeah, you know, it's difficult to learn to fly a balloon, mainly because of the few opportunities available, and the it's such a weather dependent activity, and involves so many people with crew teams, and so organizing everyone's schedules and getting those opportunities for balloon flight training is pretty difficult.
10: So do you typically take up multiple students or at the same time or what?
12: No, we do one at a time. Okay. But yeah, just, especially our weather in Iowa isn't the best year round. So trying to cram a lot in the summer months.
10: And watch the weather. You guys really watch the weather.
12: Yeah. Balloon weather is a lot more different than, airplanes and all that. We're, balloons are... I guess a part of weather more than anything.
10: Yeah, that's
12: flying.
10: A good way to put it. Yeah. I actually did see a balloon get stuck over an intersection for almost 45 minutes because there was no wind at all that morning.
12: Yeah.
10: So, oops. You're nominated for these awards. You compete nationally. So how many nominees do you normally get?
11: Ooh, I know within the state of Arizona, we may have a half a dozen per each category that we have to go through.
10: And that's just one out of 50 states.
11: That's one out of 50.
10: So it ends up being a large pool.
11: Yep.
10: So, wow.
11: And it's not necessarily, it's more by, it's not just the state of Arizona, it's per FISDO.
10: Okay.
11: So there's a lot more FISDOs than there are states.
10: And who does the nominating?
11: Anybody that wants to put their package in.
10: Oh, so you nominate yourself.
11: You can.
10: Okay.
11: But the FISDO has to support you.
10: Gotcha.
11: The Flight Standards District Office for the FAA.
10: Who will pledge their medal to mine? Yes, okay. And then it starts. And then how long does it take to complete the process and select a winner?
11: The General Aviation Awards Committee must be really busy because they have about a month.
10: Whoa.
11: A month to a month and a half to get go through all the packages that they have out.
10: And, you know, that's a lot of people to sort through.
11: Yeah.
10: So they must have some pretty stiff criteria.
11: They are, and if you go on generalaviationawards.com, they will give you the application process, and they say that the typical package is somewhere north of 70 pages.
10: So you got a bit of work.
11: You do have a bit of work. You can't wait till the deadline to start this application process.
10: Right. And you complete the package, then send it in, or is there a back and forth?
11: It goes to generalaviationawards.com. All those application processes on their website.
10: Okay. So then you compile whatever they ask for.
11: Yes.
10: And fake the rest. I mean,
11: yeah. Well, and there's letters of recommendation that you have to have with it. So you have to have the support of a lot of people. You don't get here on your own.
10: Okay. And you are heartily encouraging people to apply.
11: Absolutely.
10: So don't be afraid of that process.
11: And particularly, a lot of times we have a lot of CFIs, and, you know, right now the CFIs go, their goal is, I'm going to go to the airlines. Why do I need to put in a package for something like this? Well, it's going to differentiate you down the road.
10: Right. Looks good on a resume.
11: Absolutely. And a lot of particularly pilots say, well, I'm going to get hired no matter what's in my background. That's not always necessarily true.
10: Yeah, but I can't help but think that giving you that leg up would fast-track your career a little bit.
11: Absolutely.
12: Yeah, being recognized as a professional.
10: Yes, exactly.
12: And your professionalism.
10: Outstanding.
12: So.
10: However, balloon pilot to airline, I don't know how much that's going to help you.
12: Yeah.
10: So it's once a year, everybody's awarded. Do you get a parking space, you know?
11: we like to call it princess parking, yes.
10: Yes, exactly. Well, must be able to do parade wave.
12: Well, I mean, EA provides us, you know, wristbands for the week and the parking,
10: that's parking.
12: In the D lot. So, you know, we get a little closer to the grounds.
10: That's right. Take what you can get, right?
12: Yeah.
10: So have you guys enjoyed the whole process? Were you up late at night wondering?
14: Yeah,
10: nobody?
14: I would say yes, definitely. It's one of those things that once you get that call that you have been selected, there are a whole lot of things that go on in the background that you're really unaware of. One of the things that we have to do is we actually have to do a presentation that's on GAA Live. And that's our last one was May 8th, and each of us had to put together a presentation in our own domain.
10: Okay.
14: It was surprising we came out within 2 minutes of our time span out of everything, including the announcer's comments.
10: Great. So again, you apply at aviationawards.com?
11: Generalaviationawards.com.
10: Okay, so we recommend everyone rush out in a frenzy and start applying.
11: Absolutely.
10: Hey, can you apply for Ballast of the Year? I think I could get that one.
11: We create a new category for
10: you. That's right. You know, if you need weight and balance, call me. I'm good. All right, I want to thank you gentlemen for joining us. We have been speaking with Marty King, Cary Grant, and Adam McGee, all National Aviation Award winners for this year. 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
16: And welcome to EAA Radio. Good morning. I'm Michael's Wireless Mike, having a troublesome morning this apparently, and today we are joined by the NTSB again, and we have Elliot Simpson. And Elliot has a very unique background. Yeah, you're building a couple of airplanes.
17: Yeah, I'm an accident investigator with the NTSB, and I'm currently building an RV-7. I'm one of four NTSB investigators who are actually building RV aircraft.
16: And what is your specialty with the NTSB?
17: I'm an air safety investigator, so I'm one of the regional investigators. I'm based in Los Angeles. So I'm a regional accident investigator.
16: And today we want to specifically talk about accidents and challenges with experimental aircraft.
17: That's correct.
16: And what are some of the additional challenges that you have with experimental aircraft?
17: Well, first of all, I'll give you a quick summary of how we examine, how we investigate certified aircraft accidents. And that'll give you a good idea of really where we branch off and how experimental is different. We have about 50 regional investigators, and it's not possible for all of us to be experts in every single aspect of an aircraft system or an engine. So we'll often take what we call party representatives from the manufacturers with us to accident sites, and they'll be on-site technical expertise. There'll be certain finesses and intricacies about engines and or aircraft that we wouldn't know, that they can certainly guide us and help us with. We're still in charge of the investigation, and we ultimately, the board determines probable cause. But we have the assistance of the manufacturers. Now, experimental aircraft, as you could probably understand, are different. The manufacturer is generally the pilot, the builder of the aircraft, and quite often, unfortunately, they don't survive the accident. So we're right up against a ground from the beginning investigation where the key person who could give us assistance is no longer available. So that's one of the big differences with experimental aircraft. In addition, when you look at experimental aircraft, every single one can be completely different. Even one RV can be completely different from another RV. One Lancer can be.
16: A lot of people customize their airplanes, yep, in so many different ways. And some customizations are good, and other ones lead to...
17: They can either lead to the accident, or they can at least be a contributing factor. They can be a part of the chain, you know, a seemingly simple electrical change or a design change that someone had installed at one point that they didn't think had any real outcome on the aircraft could, whilst not causing the accident, could be part of the chain that ultimately leads to an accident.
16: Well, that brings up a great question. Let's say I am building an aircraft, and you're building an RV. So let's talk about an RV. And let's say you're building your RV, and you want to find out, there's probably been one or two RV crashes. Can I look someplace to find out what mistakes other people have made in building their RVs so I cannot make those same mistakes?
17: Absolutely. If you go to the NTSB website and click on the aviation link, we have a full database online. And you can, I'd certainly recommend searching by aircraft type. Go from as far back as you can, as far back as the aircraft was originally built or designed, and search on every single, methodically go through every single accident with that aircraft. Every single one, print them out, read them, and become intimately aware of everything related to the aircraft, my recommendation.
16: And I know it's the mission. I don't know exactly the mission statement of the NTSB, but your general principle is if you can learn from somebody else's mistake and prevent that mistake from happening again,
17: right,
16: and if our builders all listen and, you know, would take some of that advice, hopefully we can prevent another accident.
17: Absolutely. It's about education. Just we write reports as thorough reports, read as much as you can, educate yourself as much as you can.
16: Now, in doing a little bit of research, I read in the 2005 annual review of U.S. General Aviation accident data, and I know it was a couple years old, but there was a very interesting sentence that struck me, and it said, it is particularly worthy noting that 47 of the 115 accident pilots in 2005 who had less than 10 hours in the accident aircraft were operating amateur-built aircraft. That seems like an awfully high percentage
17: it
16: of
17: is.
16: The number of crashes.
17: It is, and I had looked through the some of our data before I came here, and to give you a rough estimate, 20% of all fatal accidents happen within the first 30 hours of the aircraft's completion. So that's generally within the phase one flight operations. So that's certainly a high number. And again, I would implore anyone to look up their aircraft type and find out what problems people encountered on those first in the phase one operations to see whether or not it's an operational pilot issue or whether there really was a technical problem with the aircraft.
16: Well, what things could people do to try and minimize what other things, like maybe pilot training? you know, because you got a brand new airplane, and you know, is it just like jumping from one car to another car?
17: No, I think a lot of people, because you spend 10, 15 years building an aircraft, you can become intimately aware, intimately connected to that aircraft, and you might, I wonder whether you can possibly start taking it for granted. So people are familiar with the aircraft. I would recommend strongly that they get as much experience in that type, maybe fly in a similar aircraft, get some pilot training in that aircraft, certainly before they fly it, to try and iron out their operational problems. But I think you might find a lot of the problems still are general pilotage problems. If you have an engine failure on takeoff, just remember to fly the plane. That's probably the most one of the most common problems where you'll probably experience in your first phase one flight.
16: Is engine problems?
17: Just like with certified aircraft, you'll have engine problems, but the key is really fly the plane. You know, the age old dotage, fly the plane into the ground, is
16: right.
17: Still applies.
16: Right. If you just

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1: Seattle and Los Angeles. We also have some regional investigators who work from home in Butte, Boise.
2: Yeah, they just earlier this week I was talking to somebody who's talking about how you can work from home now and, you know, cut down on the offices and you could spend more time at home. It sounds like a great deal.
1: It is great, yep.
2: Now, if somebody's there on the field, where on the field could they come and talk to you? And are you going to be available?
1: Yeah, I'll be here for the next 3 days until Sunday night in the Federal Pavilion.
2: In the Federal Pavilion.
1: And I would love to talk to people about experimental aircraft accidents. So I think it'd be great for people to come over and this is the place for experimental aircraft.
2: Right. So. If anybody's building an airplane, this is the guy. This is the guy who deals with all this, and he can answer probably a lot of your questions. If you have specific questions, I mean,
1: he's trying my best.
2: He's got the great knowledge base of what not to do. How about put it that way?
1: Keep it simple.
2: Keep it simple. All right. Well, you've been listening to EAA Radio. We've been talking with Elliot Simpson of the NTSB, and we all hope that you'll go and find him over in the Federal Pavilion. This is EAA Radio.
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4: This is Digital Dave.
5: And Fast Eddie.
4: And yes, we are professional radio people. No, we're not. And we're joined by Larry Kelly, who owns Panchito.
5: Oh, he flies it, too.
4: Does he really?
5: Yeah.
4: Good.
6: But you guys know I spend a lot more time turning wrenches on it. These hands are not the hands of a pilot.
4: No, they look like the hands of a good working guy.
6: Yeah, I can't get the grease out from under the fingernails.
4: Oh.
5: Yeah, there's an advantage to that, though, and as you know, the condition of your aircraft.
6: You know, you bring up a very good point. I was just talking yesterday. One of our crewmen this time is a recently retired director from the Navy Test Pilot School, and he was telling me they lost one of their helicopters. Fortunately, no one was injured, but this helicopter was destroyed when a pilot had an oil leak behind the instrument panel, which was just an oil line broke loose that gave him oil pressure. And he immediately did an auto rotation in and caught a power line with a rotor. Helicopter wound up being destroyed. When really, he had better knowledge of the mechanics of the airplane, of the helicopter, he could have proceeded on and made a normal landing without having to do an auto rotation, emergency auto rotation. And I preach this when we do the bomber and transport forums down in Warbirds. Is there's no such thing as a pilot in a Warbirds. You have to know your airplane as well. You've got to know every system in that airplane, how it works, what the failure mode is, what the failure mode means.
4: Right, what to do next.
6: Yeah, exactly. And, of course, you know, the emergency procedure in a Corsair, you know, if you have an engine fire, is roll inverted and bail out, real short checklist. You got 500 gallons of gas between you and that engine. But, you know, in most cases, the understanding the failure mode makes a difference in whether you have a nuisance or an emergency. Fully understanding. We had an issue flying up here. It was a minor issue because I knew exactly what was going on because I know the system, know how the system works. It was no big deal. So we'll deal with it when we get up there. We looked for secondary indications. There was none. We knew exactly what the failure mode was. We knew it was not an emergency. So we continued in Oshkosh, and we spent 15 minutes.
4: It when you get here.
6: 15 minutes yesterday morning. We took care of it. We tested. Everything's good to go.
4: The hard part, in my opinion, is teaching the analytical skill for them to analyze the failure.
6: Well, I mean, we try to do a lot of that. Those of us have been doing this for a number of years. We're getting older. You know, Mother Nature is chasing us across a lot. And, my son is 20 years old. He eats it up. Well, he just loves learning all these systems. And we sit down, we look at the diagrams, and then we go to the airplane. We follow it all the way through. I make sure he understands exactly how it all works. He's going to make a great Warbird mechanic.
4: And pilot.
6: Well, and pilot, yes. But, around our operation, you've got to be a little bit of both. You don't get to fly my airplane unless you're also there helping with the maintenance. And it's imperative that the pilots understand all of these systems, more than just book learning of the system, but understanding the failure modes of every system and what that means and how to deal with it.
4: And being able to recognize it quickly.
6: Well, recognize it, understand what it means, and deal with it, and very quickly determine, do I have it a nuisance or do I have an emergency? Okay.
4: Yeah. That's,

0: It's critical because, you know, first off, it's a valuable airplane. It's 60 plus years old.
1: There's no simulators.
0: There's no simulators at all. And, of course, with it being as old as it is, parts may be difficult to come by, too.
2: You know, ironically, the airplane's 70 years old this year, and parts supply is better on that airplane than it is on my twin Comanche.
0: Wow.
2: Because the Aerotrader, Carl Scholl and Tony Richmond out in California, back decades ago, around the world, bought every B-25 part available in the world that they could get a hold of. And so now, if I need a little bracket or this or that, I just send them an email. I need this part number. And you find it on this page in the part book. A couple of days later, shows up UPS.
1: Wow.
0: That's wild. Yeah. Speaking of books, you must have quite an extensive collection of maintenance manuals and parts manuals for these. Were they difficult to find?
2: Yes. Actually, it took me quite a while to accumulate the complete set. And the complete set is not only the original book, but it's all the supplements all the way up until the Air Force stopped flying the airplanes in 1957. Because my airplane was active duty until 1958. Even though it was built in 44 and served in World War II, then it was converted by Hayes to a TB-25N, which means you remove the armament, upgrade the electrical systems, the avionics, and everything. And the airplane was continued to use in 1958. So your maintenance manual published in 1954 or 1944 or whatever, there's supplements all the way up through when the Air Force ended. So to have a complete set of manuals means you got to have every supplement of every system. And the best source of that turned out to be the Air and Space Museum, where they won't let you copy it, but they have a service where they will actually make the copies for you of anything that they have in the archives. So we identified what they had in the archives. They did have a complete set, and we paid them very happily to professionally reproduce that. And then when we got it, we professionally scanned it, so we could reprint pages as they get too greasy.
1: Yep.
0: There you go.
2: You know, when you flip a page, a white piece of paper with a dirty, greasy hand, it gets more than fingerprints.
1: Service manual's not good until it's starting to get black around the edges.
0: Yeah. Well, here's another question. With the manuals and everything, they're huge, they're heavy, they're bulky. You can't just put them in the airplane and take them with you. Have you done anything to turn them into, say, PDF files for use on a
2: laptop?
0: Yes, we do.
2: I carry a basic maintenance manual from 1954 in the airplane because 95% of what we're going to run into on the road is right there in that book. Okay. We also have it backed up. We have it all scanned on a PDF and on the computer. So if it's something in a supplement, we always have it on the computer. And I'm familiar with all the supplements, so I know what's in those supplements if we ever had to need to use them. And some of them are significant, some are not. Most are not. Most are just tiny little small changes that not really relevant to most of the maintenance we're doing on the airplanes.
1: So when you guys are out on tour, do you have someone at home on call in case you need to get a spare part sent out real quick?
2: Yeah, we have some of the volunteers back home that can do that. Actually, we had to do that. I've got a new directional gyro arriving today, UPS at the house we're staying in. but we do. But, you know, we have a commitment to make, you know, and that's something. When we teamed up with the DAV 10 years ago to do this aviation outreach program with disabled American veterans, along with that came a commitment. You know, on Friday, because, you know, you're busy week and you didn't get all your maintenance done, you can't just call and say, well, I can't show up to this commitment this weekend because we just didn't get all our maintenance done, or I'm just not feeling well. You got to be there. And to be there, then you got to have the commitment, you know, not only have a good part supply backup, all your common failure modes, and we've got duplicate, triplicate, quadruplate on a lot of the backup items that we need. We always stay. If I use a part, I'd make sure it's replenished with the yellow tag overhauled replacement ready to go. That's why I made a call, pull this gyro up, tell them right where to get it, put it in UPS to us. We got one that's precessing really bad because we got to be there. You know, you can't tell these guys who's rolling around in a wheelchair, you know, that you're not going to be their advocate. Okay, because you just were busy and didn't get your work done. So, you know, we're talking a lot about maintenance, but, you know, maintenance on these warbirds, people do to be able to make their appearances and be there when they need to be there. And that's a commitment that we've made. And I don't believe in the 10 years we've been doing this, we've never missed an event, you know, due to a mechanical failure. Now, we've had weather issues, but I can't stop a thunderstorm. Okay, but those kind of issues are outside of your control. What is inside our control is those maintenance issues. So we head ahead. We build ahead on that.
1: Well, that's pretty good thinking. Although if it's a large part like a tire, that might be a little shipping challenge.
2: I've got two tires sitting in a hangar mounted on wheels. One's on a pallet strapped down, just in case that has to happen. Already mounted on a wheel, because you can't always find a place to get them mounted.
1: Right, right.
0: So, in other words, all you'd have to do would be to have
1: call the trucking company,
0: FedExed over, and then you guys would have the jacks and equipment.
2: I send a text message to my shipping broker, tell her where to have it shipped, and then it'll show up. Tell her how soon I need it.
0: No kidding. That's amazing. What kind of maintenance issues do you have with a 70-year-old aircraft?
2: We're going to be talking about that a lot on during the Bomber Forum this week, because it's not only what's in the book. The FAA requires us to maintain the airplanes to the standards that were published by the manufacturer. But the manufacturer never in their wildest dreams believed these airplanes were going to be flying 70 years later. So as an example, this past winter, we pulled the wings off my airplane. We took it down to Douglas, Georgia, where Tom Riley is, and took the wings off. That's not a small job. It's not in any of my maintenance manuals. Nowhere in there is any type of a sequence for having to remove the wings to do inspections of the wing attach angles or the inside of the fuel tank base. But how else are you going to know you got corrosion starting to form? So it's the hidden ghost in maintenance. So you got to look forward to these things. Not only do you maintain it by the manual, but what else has experience shown operating Warbird throughout the industry that you need to be looking at that could be a potential failure mode starting to, and that's hidden intergranular corrosion in these older airplanes. So what have I got to do to find that before it becomes an issue? And that's the extra stuff that we end up doing. Because when it comes Friday or Thursday, we're going to be there. We're going to be there. Kerry's going to have the media lined up, and we're going to be talking about DAV and everything that they do.
1: All right. That's incredible. And maintaining a 70-year-old airplane is quite a feat in itself.
0: Oh, I know we could do another interview with that. No problem at all.
1: All right. But we got to go.
0: Unfortunately.
1: Oh, anyway, this is Digital Dave.
0: And I'm Fast Eddie, and this is EAA Radio.
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1: This is Digital Dave.
4: I'm Fast Eddie.
1: And we are joined by Mr. Roland Nunez, a aviation meteorologist.
0: Oh, he's got the fancy weather Ouija board then.
1: That's right. I've got the weather in my little hands. Oh, never mind.
0: Give up that singing career, please. Good
1: Sir,
0: morning, Roland.
1: Hey,
5: doing great. I'm glad to be here.
0: And you're with the National Aviation Meteorologists.
1: I believe we established that.
5: Yep. Yeah. I'm over at the FAA Command Center over in Northern Virginia.
1: Nice. So, weather. You know, everybody complains about it, but nobody does anything.
0: Yeah, how come you guys haven't fixed it yet? You know, they say broken sky this morning. You never hear them say, well, have it fixed by noon.
5: Absolutely. It's amazing, the subject. It's always, it always has some positive and negatives, but it was always a part of the conversation.
1: Oh, yeah. The one thing that I always heard that makes sense is most people live under the weather, but as a pilot, you are immersed in it.
5: Absolutely.
1: So, very important, very important.
0: And you are the guys that are trying to predict what kind of weather we're going to run into when we're flying.
5: Well, we're one of the many that are actually predicting. Over at the command center, for example, we essentially bring all the weather elements together. So we're bringing input from not only the weather service, but also the industry. It's amazing how much weather information is available. We have a lot of people that are pouring their hearts into this service. And our job is to really bring all the messages together and create a concise message so we can actually make some good decisions.
1: Okay.
0: Well, you know, it seems that every time I try to predict the weather at an air show or something, I'm always wrong. How do you guys get used to that?
5: Well, one, the experience and just having that training. And it's amazing all the, one, the training, but the tools that we're using now. It's amazing how much the tools have become sophisticated and more accurate. So that's really helped out in providing the accuracy that we all desire, especially you folks out there flying the skies.
1: Yeah, flying the little airplanes. Are you gleaning more weather information from aircraft? Like the lady from FAA was talking about using data coming out of actual aircraft to predict turbulence. Are you guys looking at that as well?
5: We do use some of that.
1: Like an automatic pyrep kind of thing?
5: We do use some of that information. For the type of operations we have at the command center, we that's only a small segment of what we use. A lot of that's being provided by the Aviation Weather Center, and that is used by the actual pilots, those that are actually piloting. So being at the command center, we're focusing with the air traffic controllers that are actually overseeing the flow across the nation. So they're looking at not only the terminals, but also the en route. So we're looking at the overall tiered, multi-tier facet of the FAA air traffic.
1: Okay. And you disseminate most of your weather information goes to airlines, but there's a lot for us GI guys as well.
5: There's a lot of information that's going out. Our information in particular is really for the decision makers at the FAA Command Center. And it's using the information that you that everyone now has at their fingertips. But we're using that information to be able to anticipate where the problems would be. For example, over the weekend, we had weather that was coming into the New York area. And we wanted to make sure that we had it knew exactly when the onset of thunderstorms were going to take place. Particularly, if you've ever flown into New York, you know where the critical fixes are. Anytime you have just one storm, you don't need organized areas. Just one storm in the wrong location can really shut down the arrivals or departures. So having that information really helps them plan ahead so they can actually make all the anticipate where they're going to be moving the direction of the traffic into a proper direction and then just keep that steady flow of traffic coming in.
1: Yeah, I would imagine your role has become more and more important with the increase in commercial flying.
5: Absolutely, absolutely. And it definitely has shown, one, the fact that the need's there, but we've shown our worth by the accuracy and then just bringing all the information together in a timely manner so they can actually make that decision well ahead of time.
4: And you guys are working big picture, too. In other words, you're not just looking at, say, there's a major squall line going through New York. You're passing this information on to everybody else because it'll affect traffic worldwide.
5: Absolutely. I'll give you an example. In New York, so when we had that situation, we were communicating with the Center Weather Service Unit that's at the air traffic centers. So we're talking to them. One, they're looking at information. We're looking at the information as well, and we're getting their perspective. Plain and simple, a lot of times we'll get on the phone and say, hey, what are you messaging to your folks over there? And then I'll mention what we're doing. We'll make sure we're on the same page. If we're not, let's talk. So getting that information to make sure that we all have the information, that the consistent information for the folks across the nation.
1: Yep. We're speaking with Roland Nunez from the National Aviation Meteorology people. And the climate seems to be going crazy. So you guys have to be really, really busy, probably busier than in previous years.
5: Well, that's what the beautiful thing about what I do, because I enjoy it. It's never boring. So one area is going to see an overabundance of weather where the other one goes quiet. This year, for example, it's been mainly over the Midwest, moving into the Northeast. Of course, the typical southern U.S., the West has been really relatively quiet because the monsoon really never kicked in yet.
1: Right.
5: And that's why it's so hot. We've been seeing those hot temperatures. Speaking of hot temperatures, so Phoenix and Las Vegas, we've had to monitor those stations really closely, as you know, because of the hot temperatures and just making it more difficult for aircraft to get that lift.
4: Yeah, right. The density altitudes
5: exactly.
4: Have gone nuts. What about the Canadian wildfires and all the,
1: smoke
4: that's been coming over? That's been nuts, too.
5: Absolutely, because we have that that northerly flow. That's been very persistent coming from Canada. We're picking up all that smoke. So the impacts are great as far west as the Midwest areas, but it's even more significant all over the Northeast and even creeping down towards the Mid-Atlantic.
1: Yeah. We're from the Mid-Atlantic, and we had
4: we've
1: some bad
4: seen
1: smoke
4: it.
1: Days.
4: We had one day where the visibility was under a mile and the sky was a brilliant orange. It looked like a sci-fi movie.
1: Yeah.
5: Well, just looking out here, you can see the haze. It's we got the visibility is good, but you can tell it's being impacted over here as well.
1: Yeah, we got smoke.
4: Yes, we do. And it's
1: so how much is any new technologies coming online for prediction, for tracking, for
5: always? Yes, always.
1: Do you still use the radio sounds with the balloons?
5: We do. It's a mainstay. That's how we get the information. They've made it now to where they've automated to where they're actually there's an automation to actually have the balloons inflated. We used to do it manually back when I started, mm-hmm. back in 1989. We used to manually do it. Of course, they were doing it long before that, too. But we had to manually put the hydrogen into those balloons, set it up, launch them twice a day at minimum, unless it was active weather. But we that's still being done. The information is so important. Keep in mind, we get looking at temperature, the pressure, the humidity, and then the wind information that gets put into the models. And that segues into some of the changes that are taking place, especially for a lot of decision-making, short flight that take place across the U.S. We're getting higher resolution models that give us that, one, that process quickly, because it's a good thing that we have faster computers. But we get that to get that information processed and then to the forecasters in a timely manner, so we can actually continue giving that timely update. And here's another great thing about the command center. Every 2 hours, we come back. We're doing it when the changes are significant. We'll come in and give updates regularly. But every 2 hours, at minimum, we are actually bringing in more information, not only from the Weather Service, but from industry and from if there's the launches from the weather balloons that we could see some sudden changes that need to be brought up. We'll get that, ingest that information to the decision making. So it's really exciting, all the new technology. It'll take a while to be able to describe all the new things that are taking place, but the key thing is making things faster, so the process to be able to get back.
1: This is kind of a dumb question, but I'm going to ask anyway.
5: Shoot.
1: When the radio sounds come back, they just land randomly and you lose them, or do people bring them back, or what?
5: Some do. I when I was stationed in Rapid City, South Dakota, that was when I started with the National Weather Service. I remember there were some farmers that would actually come back. Well, a lot of them would come by and bring it over just to get back into the city. But a lot of them would mail them, and some of them you can tell that they were actually tilled.
1: Yes, they found them with the machine.
5: Yeah. So they had some encounters.
1: Oops. So I imagine they're basically designed as throwaways.
5: I think for the most part, we count them as lost, but there is the process of refurbishing them, so we can get them out there again.
1: When you get them back, yeah.
5: When we do get them back.
1: We live in outside Philadelphia, so I've never seen one. Seen one fly out there.
5: Right. So most of the ones that go in the east, that get launched from the east, usually go on the ocean.
1: Yeah.
4: Darn. You know, one of the more violent weather phenomena we have to deal with these days are tornadoes. Are you guys able to more accurately predict when they're going to happen?
5: Oh, that's another push of those models. There's several models that are being tested continuously to be able to provide the details. One, the displaying. That's the key thing, to be able to get the radar sensitivity. Here, for example, what we've realized compared to the 90s when the latest radar was brought out, we realized that lowest sector needed to be evaluated a lot more timely and effectively. So we've now have radar processes or patterns that actually do multiple scans early on. So in a typical 5 to 6 minute scan, we're doing several in the lowest levels where the tornadoes are, and that's good. We're able to get that input in.
1: Very good.
5: Yeah.
1: All right, this is Digital Dave.
4: And I'm Fast Eddie.
1: I want to thank you for joining us, and this is EAA Radio.
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6: We are on the fly right here in Home Builders HQ, well, right behind it at least. I'm standing here looking at the Home Builder store, which I'm surprised. There's a lot of items in there, Mark. Mark Forrest joins us now. He's on staff with EAA, and we're going to talk all about the stuff that he does not only at AirVenture but throughout the year, because it's quite a project to keep all of this going.
7: It sure is. There's a lot of things, a lot of moving parts of this.
6: And so I was just saying, the Home Builder store, you've got this area, this is the reason I want to emphasize this so much, is because this is the first time that we've been down here in your home build area, and I'm surprised to see what a complete little area you have here. So you have information, you have a place that your fly-in aircraft can buy their armbands and pay for their camping, and then you've got an area where the volunteers can eat, and you're feeding them in there, and then you've got a nice covered porch here to get out of the sun, and where people can have a nice chat. A lot of stuff going on down here.
7: Yeah, well, the home builders headquarters, it's a really nice spot, especially for all the folks flying in. But this whole area has become a community. Over the years, it's been kind of, I would say, disconnected. We have kind of silos. We have the home builders headquarters, we have the home builders hangar, forums and workshops. They're all kind of separate. But this year, we've really brought it together with removing the old buildings, setting up the exhibit area, and literally for the first time, probably forever, you can stand in the center, spin yourself around, and see everything that's involved in home buildings, from kit aircraft that you can build, to our knowledge and information area with the forums, to hands-on workshops where you can try some basic skills to learn about sheet metal, gas welding, fabric covering, composite construction, and all those things just kind of wrapping up together with our home builds and review as well, learning about aircraft, seeing what's happening with our Paul's Aeroplane workshop, where folks are actually doing hands-on demos, displaying what is done in terms of building an aircraft beyond just the little practice projects we do, where we're recovering, restoring classic aircraft. We're building a cozy in the workshop and all kinds of things like that.
6: So Sport Air Workshops, they've been around for a long time, and they're very popular. How many of the workshops did you do this year?
7: Yeah, so
6: planned for
7: sure.
6: The year?
7: So our Sport Air Workshops is kind of our outreach program where we travel around the country, providing the basic skill set to start your airplane, be it sheet metal, fabric covering, composite construction, electrical systems, welding, and more. We do about 80 classes around the country each year. We try to find a suitable location. We have partnered with a number of aviation maintenance schools. Aviation Institute of Maintenance is one of the schools that we've partnered with, and they have locations around the country. So we come in for a two-day session, Saturday and Sunday, and provide the basic skills to get things going in terms of building your airplane. I like to say that Sport Air Workshops is like pushing you over the cliff. Because a lot of people come into this sport, this hobby, in terms of thinking about building an airplane. They've seen all the YouTube videos. They've looked at the books. They bought, you know, all kinds of brochures. But they're just still sitting on their chair, and they're timid about doing something.
6: The excitement level is there, but they just haven't pulled the trigger.
7: They're afraid.
6: Yeah.
7: They don't have the confidence, okay? So with the Sport Air Workshops, like I say, throws them over the cliff, gets them going, and gives them not only the basic skills, but more importantly, a huge amount of confidence that you can do it. And literally anyone can build an airplane. It's not that difficult anymore. With the new technology in terms of design and construction, they almost go together like Lego. Not quite that easy, but a lot easier than it used to be.
6: Well, you know what any mechanic will tell you. It isn't about doing the work. It's about what tool to use to do it. That's half the battle, at least.
7: That's a big part of it. And through the sport,
6: knowing that is hard to know without experience.
7: Well, would you know what a river squeezer is, or a rivet gun, or, you know, which end
6: not
7: goes up?
6: Not if I didn't know.
7: Yeah, exactly, yeah.
6: So, and I just learned there's 10,000 rivets in an RV, so you better know
7: every,
6: how to do
7: every
6: a
7: every single one has to be placed in by hand, too. But that's all a big part of the workshops, is doing that, you know, giving them the confidence and skills. And literally, we'll have people coming up and almost hugging us because they are so joyful, so enthusiastic about now they can really do it, and they feel that confidence to be able to build an airplane, be it an RV or a Sonics or a Zenith or you name it. That's the joy of the Sport Air Workshop program.
6: So if one of our listeners is curious about the Sport Air Workshop schedule, where can they find that?
7: Really simple, sportair.com. That goes to the EAA page for our Sport Air Workshops. So we have detailed information on the individual workshops that we present, and then the schedule. And the schedule is always evolving. We have our preliminary schedule out for this coming fall and spring, and we'll be adding more courses. So check out the schedule page and check out the information about each individual course that we offer.
6: Mm-hmm. Sure. And now the workshops are year-round, but specifically here at Oshkosh, you mimic that in-house, right, for the whole week here.
7: Right. So we take the sport air workshops and condense it to, instead of a two-day session, bring it down to about an hour and 15 minutes. So it's not a lot, but it gives you kind of a taste of what you can possibly do.
6: Sure, and that would be a good primer for then signing up for a local sport air workshop
7: exactly.
6: Later in the year.
7: Yeah,
6: and another thing that happens at AirVenture every year, and specifically this week, is these wonderful forums. And I remember when I first started coming to Oshkosh, the forum area was much, much smaller than it is now. It's expanded and grown. And it is a big part of most participants' day. A lot of people really, really like to research and plan what they're going to do that day, including forums. So a lot of people get up in the morning and camp, have their coffee, have their breakfast, and then head right out to the forum area. Tell us about how you've grown that, and it's really become quite popular. It's a whole book of forums for
7: yes,
6: the week.
7: Yes, absolutely. Yeah. So back in the day, it started out as literally tents that we pitched out in the open field. We had little battery-powered amplifiers that speakers would talk about, and we'd use, believe it or not, overhead projectors and opaque projectors. If you're
6: I remember
7: old
6: that,
7: school,
6: yeah.
7: You remember the opaque projectors.
6: You ran the ditto machines, handed out the flyers.
7: I mean, literally, it's like that. So that was back in the day, you know, 50 years ago. Today, we have hard shelter pavilions. We have 11 dedicated forum areas. Each one will hold anywhere from 150 to 1,000 people. And then we have auxiliary presentation areas around the grounds. When you wrap that all together, we have about 26 different presentation venues in the forums area and about the grounds and also in the museum area. This year, we have over 1,800 presentations given by presenters all over the world, and the number of presenters is close to 500. It's about 490-something from all sorts of information, from learning how to build an airplane to specific types of aircraft to history to personal stories, you name it.
6: Avionics, weather, it's just endless.
7: I mean, virtually anything that you can think of is being presented in the forums.
6: Government interaction. I know Meet the Administrator is always a forum
7: exactly.
6: every year.
7: Yeah, right.
6: And very, very popular one.
7: Right. So, as you say, a lot of great content, a lot of good information, and what makes it even better is now it's really easy to find what you're looking for on our website or the AirVenture app. You can search for a specific topic, a specific presenter. For example, if you want to see what's happening with all the presentations Bert Rutan will be doing through the rest of the week, just type that into the search box and you'll see exactly what he's going to be presenting, exactly where it is. So we've gone light years ahead from what it used to be back in the day.
6: Yeah, well, everything starts out as a baby, right? And then
7: right,
6: it grows.
7: Exactly.
6: And I'm sure that the forum area will continue to grow. It's so popular.
7: Yes, it is. It really is. I mean, and just such an amazing amount of content. I mean, you know, you can go online for stuff, but there's nothing like sitting in an audience, listening to a person live, interacting with that person in a Q&A session, and even, you know, going up and speaking to them afterwards. That just brings it together and makes it so much more interesting, and the transfer of knowledge is just amazing that way.
6: So this week of AirVenture is pretty much the culmination of an entire year's work, I can imagine.
7: Yes.
6: After this week's over, you'll immediately start planning. Well, you might take a vacation, but then you'll immediately start planning for next year's forums, I'm sure.
7: It's about a six-hour vacation, and then we start moving into sending out the call for presentations for next year. Yes.
6: Mm-hmm. Yeah, quite a process. So just really quickly, how does that process work? I have an idea to share, and I want to share it at AirVenture in a forum. How do I do that?
7: Yeah, so just go to eaa.org/speakerinfo, and we have a information sheet on how to submit a topic for a forum presentation. We take all those submissions and sort through them and vet what's, you know, of interest to membership, and then start building the schedule from that. And, you know, you think about it, 1,800 presentations, you would think that, you know, in today's world, you know, just like we've done with today's technology, you know, developing everything electronically, it's all done on paper. My office is literally lots and lots of charts, and that's really the only way to kind of sort through things. But that's how we do it, and it just takes a bit of time, and it works out to what we see today.
6: Yeah, well, I can only imagine, you know, certain presentations require a certain venue, and so you have to figure that all out.
7: All that, you know, yep. And people always want 10 o'clock on Tuesday, so we have to vet that too.
6: Mark, we're going to take a break, and we'll talk more about the home-built area and workshops and forums in just a moment. 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
8: Well, you know what they say about perfection. It is fleeting. It's actually Amy Loboda and guest co-host Jeb Burnside of Aviation Safety Magazine here, bringing attitude adjustment to all of you on the airfield and beyond.
9: All of our attitudes need adjusting every now and then.
8: Air Venture 2017. Our last guests of the morning, Jeb.
9: Exactly. It's almost lunchtime.
8: I was going to say
9: Miller time. But no.
8: I know. These are actually two of my favorite people in the world of aviation, and there's a reason why. I've got Jeff Richards, who is operations manager for JSFirm.com, and Abby Hooter, who is the marketing coordinator for JSFirm.com, and they get people jobs. That's what makes...
9: That's one of the things that makes this industry go around.
8: They are in the I-have-I-got-a-job-for-you business. So welcome to the show. Welcome to Attitude Adjustment.
10: Oh, thank you. Thank you for having us again.
8: Jeff, what's going on here at Oshkosh this year? You guys have a job fair going on, don't you?
10: There is a lot going on here, yes. And so there's... I don't know how many exhibitors in total, 1,000 exhibitors, and most of them are freely accepting resumes this week.
8: That's crazy.
10: It is.
8: That is absolutely, absolutely crazy.
9: What kinds of jobs?
10: Anything. We always think about pilots, right? But they're taking resumes for dispatchers, flight attendants, mechanics, tons of mechanics. We always forget about the mechanic, you know?
9: My personal airplane mechanic, there was a drone several years ago that flew from the U.S. to Australia or something like that nonstop. And he kind of chuckled and says, yeah. And when it got there, there was a mechanic waiting on it.
8: But, you know, we had somebody in here earlier, Jennifer Adams, who's in finance. Mm-hmm. And she's in aviation. Mm-hmm. You know, there's a lot more to aviation than what's on the ramp and what touches an airplane. That's something people don't understand, too.
10: Well, flight hours are up, so everything's up, right? I mean, you know, the guy that's putting fuel in the aircraft, the bookkeepers, the finance people, the people that answer the phones, dispatchers, everything. Anytime flight hours are up, yes, you're right. It's you need somebody to fly, you need somebody to fix it, but absolutely. Yeah, there's so many cool opportunities in aviation.
8: So how do people find these jobs?
11: So when they're on the grounds this week, they're able to come over to the Education and Career Center. There's over 30 companies participating directly in the career fair. That the room that we're in, that's where you can find JS Firm too. The room every day is just, Jeff and I always say, wow, it's bumping. I mean, there are just tons of people walking through, and there's, you know, guys and girls coming in suits and skirts and, you know, ready to interview. I know Endeavor actually purchased a whole separate booth just to interview people.
8: Wow. All right. Endeavor is a regional airline, but it's much bigger than people think it is. Sometimes they don't focus on the word, what is Endeavor? Mm-hmm. Because they don't understand the holding companies
11: of
8: and the
11: Delta.
8: Big companies.
11: Yep.
8: Yeah, exactly.
11: Yeah, Delta is the holding company of Endeavor. So, but it's just, so you can visit the companies there, and then some of the other bigger companies, you know, that Cirrus Aircraft, they're also participating, but they're doing it from their booth. So they have, you know, like a 40 by 40 booth, so you can bring your resume over to them.
9: Do you have success stories yet this year?
10: Yeah, there's... Air Cargo Carriers, I forget how many interviews they've had. We're up in Aviation Gateway Park. Mm-hmm. And so there's like the three main buildings, but there's a bunch of picnic tables. So anytime you come up in that area, check out the picnic tables. There's interviews going on right there. Mm-hmm. I forget how many people Air Cargo Carriers are making offers to this week.
9: Wow.
10: Piedmont, she's been having interviews nonstop. I keep laughing at her. She keeps running in and out the door all day long. It is. There's people are getting offers here this week. Yeah.
11: Speaking with Endeavor yesterday, they told me that last year during this career fair, they made 20 hires. They interviewed more, but they made 20 hires from the grounds here. So they, as soon as they said that EAA was doing it again, they're like, yeah, we're going to participate.
8: What was the genesis of all this? When did it really you know, solidify and EAA said, we got to do this? Yeah. How long has it been?
11: So this is the second year that they've had their week-long career fair.
8: Wow, and only the second year.
11: And years past, I think, I mean, for a while, they always had a one-day event. And then we kind of met and we talked, and they were just so happy with their one day, and they reached out to us for us to help them with marketing the event. And it has just really, it's really taken off.
9: Hmm. All aspects of the aviation industry. I mean, we're talking majors, regionals, corporate, everything, huh?
8: GA.
9: And GA.
8: Yeah.
11: Yes.
8: That's very exciting to hear. A week long. That's a long time.
11: 9 to 5 every day.
8: That's a lot to manage. Are you guys doing anything on your website to help them out that way?
10: Yes. All the companies that are participating also use jsfirm.com. So if by chance you can't make it to Oshkosh this year, you are, you know, always able to grab your phone, grab your laptop, your iPad, go on jsfirm.com and look up these companies and apply right there.
8: How does it work?
10: It's pretty simple. 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There's a what box and a where box. So you type in what you want to do, where you want to do it, and you click the search button.
8: It's probably good that you do that because, as we all know, pilots and mechanics are not rocket scientists.
9: And there's a subroutine that kind of sends some laughter through your speakers and says, all right, what's your second choice?
10: But, we make it pretty simple, right? You know, we give them a direct line to the hiring companies.
8: Does it cost anything to them?
10: No. For job seekers, no, that's crazy. You shouldn't have to pay to get a job, right?
9: Yeah, it's counterproductive.
10: You know, right, yeah. So the companies do pay. Very, very small fee to run some job ads and search through a resume database and banners. But no, for job seekers, no, absolutely, it's free.
8: Yeah, and you guys are doing this at more than EAA Air Venture, is my understanding.
9: Yeah.
11: We are. We also help Sun and Fun every year. Same thing with their career fair. Theirs is just a one-day event. It's a little different in the fact that there's actually a dress code. You know, Sun and Fun likes them to come down dressed, ready to interview, where here it's a, you know, it says, you know, it's casual, that the employers, they're casual too, and we're casual. You know, they understand that they're here to enjoy Oshkosh and also interview. And then in line also with EAA, we also extended this agreement with JS Firm. We have, counting this year, we have a 3-year agreement to continue this partnership to help them with their career fair.
9: Outstanding. So do other shows like NBAA and
11: we do.
9: Schedulers, dispatchers, et cetera?
10: Mm-hmm. Yeah, NBAA doesn't have a career fair set up yet. Hell Expo does. So we do anything that we can do to help put people to work in aviation. We do. That's what gets us out of bed every day. If there's a career fair, we want our people to know about, our users, the site, you know, job seekers to know about it. We will help market and get the right people there at any aviation career fair.
8: So I got to believe that you've got some data on the jobs that are most open right now and that employers are most hungry to have new people in. What's really jumping?
10: CFIs. If I get one more phone call really? Saying, can you find CFIs. Me a CFI? Can you find me a CFI? It's so funny, you know. And I keep I say companies, you know, I wish there was this magic little pool that I had. There isn't. They're just, you know, let's work together and get more people trained up.
9: What kinds of organizations are looking for CFIs?
10: A lot of flight schools.
9: Okay.
10: You know, yeah, mainly. Yeah,
9: just the average run-of-the-mill, quote-unquote, flight schools. Yeah.
8: Yeah. So this is not unusual, though, when the majors are hiring, which means the regionals are going, hey, right. That guy just left, and this gal just left, and this one just put in her notice that she's moving up.
10: That's right.
8: Yeah. You know, and so then those CFIs that have been around and really hung around through 2008 and 2009,
10: yes,
8: you know, they've been dying for that first airline job, right? A lot of them. So we used to call it the giant vacuum sound.
10: yeah. That's the problem. That's the bottom. That's what. So exactly. That's why I'm saying CFIs. It's where a guy maybe would hold that position for a couple years, sure, or longer. No, those days are long gone. The airlines, the regionals, and they're sniffing these guys out. They know who every CFI is in the, you know, I think in the country, I swear. And as soon as they get up a couple hundred hours, they're being plucked out of there.
11: And I know most of the regionals I've spoken to at the career fair, they're looking to hire anywhere from 20 to 30 pilots a month.
10: A month.
11: Yeah. A month.
10: Yeah.
8: Yeah.
9: Yeah.
8: You too, yes, could be a regional airline, yes, pilot. You have an ATP.
9: Well,
8: I have
9: to take
8: an ATP.
9: A little bit of a pay cut, but.
8: Well, we're both under the age of 65 and we have ATPs, uh-huh, one more time.
11: They have good sign on bonuses.
10: Yeah, there are sign on bonuses. That's right.
8: You might be enticed by that cash.
9: What you know, I'm only one issue away from not having a day job, so who knows, right?
8: Hey, I've seen journalists who are pilots for airlines. They pull it off.
9: They do. They absolutely do. And vice versa.
8: Yeah, it's true. So, you know, what I'm hearing from you guys is that this market's going to continue to stay alive for a while to come.
10: I see no signs of it slowing down. Yeah. Flight hours are up worldwide. Yeah. So
8: it's just going to keep. And the hiring's all around the world as well.
10: You got it.
8: Yeah.
9: And of course, you're looking at also supplying candidates and employers for overseas jobs.
10: Yeah, yeah. We're primarily deal with the North American-based companies, mm-hmm, but sure. Yeah, yeah.
8: That's wonderful.
10: Absolutely.
8: We're speaking with Jeff Richards and Abby Huchert. They are with JSFirm.com. It is a worldwide hiring program, online really, mm-hmm, but also at a lot of these air shows. You're here this week in the Gateway area, correct?
10: Yes. Yeah,
8: okay.
10: In the Education and Career Center.
8: Excellent. In the Education and Career Center here at AirVenture 2017. We got a couple more days left. I can't thank you enough for being here. You guys and gals, if you want a job, go over to the education area.
10: Thank you.
11: Thanks, Amy.
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8: Good morning on EAA Radio. This is Attitude Adjustment Hour with your hosts, Amy Loboda and Jack Hodgson. Today we have Dr. Michael McCormick. He's an associate professor and program coordinator for Embry-Riddle Aeronautical University's Air Traffic Management Program. He's also a retired vice president of the FAA Air Traffic Organization. Dr. McCormick, thank you so much for taking time to stop by with us on EAA Radio. We have a question for you about this new program that Embry-Riddle has started for air traffic controllers. My understanding is your graduates can skip the line in Oklahoma City's Academy for Air Traffic Control. Is that accurate?
12: Hi, Amy. And
8: hi.
12: Thanks for having me. It's somewhat accurate, but let me provide a little bit more information. The program is known as the Enhanced Air Traffic Collegiate Training Initiative, and it's a partnership with the Federal Aviation Administration where we provide the curriculum that the FAA Academy provides, and we provide the same written evaluation and performance evaluation that students receive at the FAA Academy. It enables our students, when they're within 12 months of graduation, to apply non-competitively direct hire to the FAA for an air traffic control position. Then, during that 12 months, they can take the air traffic skills assessment, get their Class 2 Airman's Medical, start working on their security clearance, and then, as they graduate, they can take the written evaluation and the practical performance evaluation, which then enables them to be directly hired and directly placed into an air traffic control field facility in the FAA, bypassing that FAA Academy route.
8: Wow. Okay. So, yeah, that's a huge clarification. They're not skipping the line. They're getting the training as part of their university training and having the opportunity to save years and get out there and start making what I understand is a pretty good living.
12: Oh, absolutely, Amy. I am absolutely passionate about the air traffic control profession, and I really relish the opportunity to help create the future of that profession through the education of our students. And it is a very, very rewarding profession. Nobody ever has to tell you you're doing a good job. You know it. You don't take your work home with you. You don't have to worry about a presentation for tomorrow. When you're off duty, you're off duty. And it pays extraordinarily well. So rewarding, high pay, great benefits, and I recommend it to anybody.
8: How do you think we ended up in this little bind that we're at right now? I know you've been, you were a longtime senior air traffic controller. I know, in fact, that you got a medal for the work that you did on 9/11. You were critical to helping stop what was going on 9/11. But because of that, how did we get here to this point where we really feel like we're in a pinch?
12: Amy, it has taken decades to get to where the FAA has a shortage of over 3,000 air traffic controllers in the U.S. system. Essentially, what's happened, whenever there is a government shutdown, and that could be due to no appropriation bill, which means no budget, or it could be no authorization bill, meaning that the FAA isn't authorized to perform their function, the FAA will shut down. And during that time, the FAA cannot hire or train air traffic controllers. However, controllers still attrit out of the workforce, mainly due to aging out with the mandatory retirement age of age 56. That has built up over time and then was exacerbated by the pandemic. For over a year, the FAA could not hire any new air traffic controllers. So that meant on top of each one of those government shutdowns and then the pandemic, that brings us to where we are today, short over 3,000 controllers.
8: It's overwhelming when I think of it. And I, you know, I go back to the problems that have cropped up with near misses and even a midair, you know, and I'm a pilot. So I, too, have felt it just in trying to get clearance, things like that, that can get really sticky when there's not a lot of people up in the tower. These accelerated programs, Embry-Riddle obviously is a leader in the field, but we don't just have one in the U.S. Are we starting to build them in other schools as well?
12: Yes, Amy. Although Embry-Riddle is the only institution that has the enhanced CTI program for both tower and en route centers, there are additional five institutions currently in the U.S. that provide it for the tower function. So altogether, as a team of academic institutions, we're working to help bridge that gap. And to further assist that, Embry-Riddle has created an associate degree program that meets the criteria and is certified in enhanced air traffic CTI for the tower. So we can provide controllers to the FAA even sooner than what we can do under our baccalaureate program.
13: Dr. McCormick, this is Jack. Speaking as a pilot, it's always been my experience, and I've said this many, many times, and that is that controllers are amazingly easygoing and pleasant to deal with and level-headed, even when the pilots are maybe not as much. And, of course, controllers are legendary for their calmness in emergency circumstances. I'm wondering if you have any thoughts on where that comes from. Is that training? Is that they're well-selected? How is it that they are able to do that?
12: Jack, that's a great question, and I agree completely. I am amazed by our controller workforce and how they're able to handle themselves even in the most difficult situations. And that's a combination of things. One, it is part of the screening, and you have to not only get medical and security screening, but you also get screening for your mental wellness and stability. Then on top of that, starting in the very beginning of the training program, you learn how to control with your voice. As you know, Jack, communication is the most important tool that controllers can utilize in their profession. And you have to be able to have a calm, clear, confident controller voice when you're speaking on the radio. And you develop that over time. And that's what enables a controller to be able to remain both professional and excellent in performance or duties.
13: Yeah. I mean, is that something that can be trained in, or is it just something you have to discover in a person and then, you know, amplify it or fine-tune it?
12: No, Jack, I think that the mental stability is something that they have to bring into the workforce, but the rest can be trained and amplified, as you said.
8: We are speaking with Dr. Michael McCormick. He is the director, he's an associate professor of air traffic control at Embry-Riddle Aeronautical University, and we are talking about an enhanced program to help train new air traffic controllers for both Tower and also for TRACON for en route. Dr. McCormick, there's, you said, a team of different schools around the country who can help students train up for the Tower and take those exams for air traffic control a little earlier than the rest of the crowd. But you don't have to go to school for air traffic control to apply to the Air Traffic Control Academy. Is that correct?
12: That is correct. And matter of fact, Amy, when I became a controller, I had no experience in air traffic control. So I was a hire off the, what we call off the streets, with no prior experience. But you do have to have either 4 years of progressively responsible work experience or a 4-year baccalaureate degree in order to apply in the general public vacancy announcements to become an air traffic controller.
8: Is it easy to find those announcements for people who have been thinking about this? And is there an age limit?
12: There are a couple of things. I think the first resource that prospective controllers can go to is the FAA maintains a website called BATC. So if you go on any search engine, search FAA BATC, and you'll find that page. And it has numerous links and great information, not only about how to apply for the position, but also what the position is all about. And there's video recordings of air traffic controllers on it that will share their perspectives about their profession. And yes, there is an age limit. Because controllers have to retire in the month of their 56th birthday, back that up 25 years, and you can be no older than age 30 when you get your hiring. And that definition of hiring for the FAA is when you actually submit your application. If you turn 31, you cannot apply.
13: That's interesting. Those age limits are much more limiting or limits than I was aware of. That's there's a lot of discussion and perhaps even controversy about retirement requirements. Is that the right age?
12: Jack, that's a great question, and I think that's a question that needs to be researched, analyzed, and answered, because that requirement is a half a century old. So a lot has changed in those 50-plus years when that first came out, and a lot more research has been done on cognitive aging, and also how your skill set as a controller can actually assist you as you age in the system. So I think there's an opportunity there, and I would encourage the Congress fund the appropriate resources to provide that research.
13: That's very, very interesting. Thank you. We really appreciate you taking some time with us this morning, Dr. McCormick. Where can people find more out about yourself and about this program on the Internet?
12: One of the two sites I would like to encourage folks to go to. One is, of course, Embry-Riddle Aeronautical University's website, College of Aviation, and you can see our air traffic degree programs there. The second one is that the FAA maintains a resource for the air traffic CTI. So again, you can go to any search engine and pull up FAA CTI, and you'll be able to go to that link also.
13: That's great. Thank you very much. Dr. Michael McCormick is an associate professor and program coordinator for Embry-Riddle's air traffic management program. Thank you, Dr. McCormick. That's Amy Loboda. I'm Jack Hodgson, and we're talking to all kinds of fascinating people this morning. You're listening to the Attitude Adjustment Hour on EAA Radio.
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6: We are on the fly, and we are very mobile. Today we're mobile at Homebuilt headquarters. And Charlie Becker is staff with EAA and actually wears a lot of hats, but today's hat is home built. And this segment, we're going to talk about pretty much everything home built, cool airplanes, things of interest here that we haven't covered already. What do you think?
14: That sounds great. In some ways, I'm probably the worst person to have this segment because I haven't really gotten around to look at a lot of stuff just yet, but I do know some of the stuff that's out here on the field. One thing, I'm going to start off with what technically is not a home build, although it is in the home builder's hangar all week, and that is, it's an ultralight. And we're hoping if the winds calm down tonight, it's going to fly. It's a jet-powered ultralight. It was brought over from Japan by a guy by the name of Kazoo. I can't pronounce his entire name, but that's what we settled on is his nickname.
6: Kazoo sounds good.
14: Yeah, so it's a thing called Open Sky, and it's based on an anime character that's extremely big over in Japan.
6: All anime is huge.
14: Where character rides this kind of flying wing, and he was inspired by that, built this aircraft. He lays down on top of the wing and uses weight shift to kind of fly the aircraft. And we're hoping that tonight, before the night air show really kicks off, that he can get a flight in. So you'll hear it if you don't see it, because it is loud.
6: So now, a couple years ago, they did have that. They in the air show, they had that the wing guy, you know. But this
14: oh,
6: is
14: the, yes.
6: But this is
14: the
6: different.
14: Jet man. No, this is an actual aircraft. So, you know, it meets the ultralight rules. So it's very lightweight. But no, this is much. Somebody said when I watched the practice flight afterwards, somebody said they're like, well, it's like Jetman, except you can actually see it because Jetman was kind of high.
6: He
14: up
6: was like
14: small.
6: Yeah. So you could hear him. But
14: this will be good. But this year we're Bert Rutan's back. In fact, I think he's getting onto the field tomorrow all day.
6: I saw Rutan get out of a Starship.
14: Yeah, he might have arrived today, but his first real full day of activity.

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1: Over the years, but to see them all together in a flyby could be really spectacular. The other thing I wanted to point out is we actually have a Longster from that was designed by Les Long. This was an incredibly old design. It was written about in flying and glider manuals in the 30s, and a member, Stan Key, has it right outside of Humbler's Hangar, trucked it all the way out here from Washington or Oregon, I forget which, but he's standing over there. It's just like he's back at Rockford showing everybody how he designed this folding wing design. So it's a great guy. Stop by and check him out. In the Humbler's Hangar, we have Paul Dye's Subsonics that he flew out here from Nevada. Now, that jet is very fast, but it only has very short legs, so it can only go about 200 miles at a time. He said he spent more time in climb than he did in cruise. So, but that's in the Humbler's Hangar. It looks really cool. We have a bunch of Dyke Deltas this year, and by a bunch, I mean we have about four, and they're right in front of Humbler's Hangar, right over here. They're very distinctive.
2: There they are.
1: You know, with the flying, lifting body, the Delta wing, very impressive design. And we have a number of Petes that have finally showed up. The Pete and Pull Air Camper, it's always been a popular design. It is that 90th birthday of that design. So the Baby Ace and the Pete and Pull, two kind of iconic EA designs, are both now on the field. And, of course, there's a lot of the 1970s aircraft that are here. But I did want to point out, if you're looking for a specific aircraft, you know, this is probably the best place on the planet to find a specific amateur-built design, a home-built design. And if you're looking for that, feel free to come to Humbler's headquarters where we register the aircraft. And you just say, hey, trying to find out if there's a Davis on the field or there's a, you know, a Vokes plane or whatever it is. And they can look it up and print you off a list and where the rows are that they would be parked.
2: So, well, no kidding. That's awesome.
1: You know, because, I mean, we're going to have 1,000 home builds that will have registered here during the week, you know, probably a little bit more than that. And so to find the one that you're looking for. You know, if you're looking for an RV, they're all over the place. But if you're looking for, a Thatcher CX-4, there might only be one or two on the field. And, you know, if you want to track them down, just visit our volunteers here at Humbler's headquarters.
2: Yeah, that's cool. Now, we were talking when we were on break about the segmented how you park. I think where we are right now, you're featuring, what, past grand champions and such things. But mainly, you have rows of like-kinded airplanes, correct?
1: Yes. Our general parking rule is that we try to park birds of a feather together because, as a general rule, you know, if you're an RV6 guy, you kind of like to park with the RV6. And if you're a Kit Fox guy, you want to meet the other Kit Fox guys. So it works out that way well, and generally the sizes are about the same then, and you can kind of get the rows right. So that works out real well, and most of the people prefer that anyway. Now, when you go home-built camping, all bets are off. It's just kind of first come, first serve, and depending on the aircraft, if it's got Tundra tires, we might, you know, there's certain areas where we can get Tundra-tired aircraft that we can't get other aircraft. So that's a little bit more scattered. But if it's if you're coming in just to display the aircraft, then yes, as a general rule, you're going to see them together.
2: So the fun fly zone down to the south here. How does that segment out? And I'm going to ask you this because we're not going down there this year. How does it segment out between the home built light sport and then the fun fly zone stuff? Otherwise known as ultra.
1: The fun fly zone is primarily for ultralight and lighter light sport aircraft. Okay, it's a pretty short strip down there, so not, you know, most, you know, some things that are quote unquote LSAs can't even fit in there. And that's kind of the dividing line. So this year's the 35th anniversary of the Kit Fox design, and those early Kit Foxes are all down on the south end at the Fun Fly Zone. Now, you will see, you know, some amateur builds can kind of straddle the fence. So, you know, you might see a few of them down there. You might see a few of them up here. It kind of depends on their preference where they want to park.
2: Right. Yeah, I just wanted to let the listeners know where they should look. And, of course, Kit Fox has developed into a bigger product.
1: That's
2: over
1: right.
2: The years, and Avid Flyers and all that. They're typically up here now, right?
1: Yep,
2: here,
1: that's correct.
2: Yeah. Yep. And then what else do you feature up here? Some examples.
1: Well, I wanted to mention, so you had talked about the past grand champions and stuff like that. So right out here in where we are in front of Humbler's headquarters, we always try to reserve some special parking for the past grand champions because we know those are inspirational to people. We also have

0: have some area for 20-year-old and flying home builds, although that's more and more common these days, and also 1,000-hour or more home builds as well. Out in the campground this year, we have one RV that came over from Germany, and there's an RV9, I don't know if he's made it in yet or not, that's going to be right at Papa One and Knapp Street, that had just completed an around-the-world flight in his RV9A. I believe it's an A model. And so he was going to be on display this year. Oftentimes down by the Brown Arch, we have some of the more older historic aircraft. But this year, of course, that's the 1970 aircraft to celebrate our 50 consecutive years in Oshkosh.
1: Okay, cool. I do want to ask you a little bit about programs that might be specifically for youth here in the home built area. Do you have any specific youth programs that are just for this area?
0: The main thing that we do in this area is just outside of the home builders hangar and on the west side of the vendor area, we have a teen build fly area, and there are a lot of teen based build programs out there, and they've now got, you know, a dozen or so aircraft that are already finished in flying. So we have a special area set aside for those different programs, and they have an opportunity to kind of, in a way, exhibit their aircraft together. And again, it kind of falls under that birds of a feather idea too. But that way, if you're interested in either starting a youth program or having a kid get involved in a youth program, that's definitely the place to start to find out more about that activity. And it's becoming quite popular because getting kids involved in aviation, getting them engaged with a build project, has been very successful.
1: Well, you know, there's not a parent out here that loves airplanes that doesn't want their child to share that passion with them. And if there's nothing for them to do, they're going to get bored very quickly. So it's so important to have these things that when dad says, hey, do you want to go to Oshkosh again next year? The kid says, absolutely. That's what we want to inspire.
0: Correct. And we'd be making a mistake if we didn't mention Kid Venture, because there's a lot of activities up there, and they're all designed just for the kids. I mean, to the point where literally they'll have them do a mechanical project and sign off an entry in their logbook about basically towards their practical experience for becoming an A&P mechanic, you know, and they can do that at AirVenture. And the same, they have similar things for piloting up there. So that is absolutely the place that anybody with a, you know, a kid that comes to AirVenture wants to visit at least once during the week.
1: Yeah, and I, of course, we should mention, because I probably won't any other time this week, adjacent to KidVenture is the Air Academy.
0: That is correct.
1: Air Academy. There's another avenue with which to reach out to the youth, bring them in, and each of the older camps, I understand, talking to Scott Cameron, the director over there, that they plan this so that both groups get a little bit of time here on the grounds at AirVenture, and they specifically have them do certain things for inspirational reasons.
0: Absolutely. You know, it's the longest running aviation camp program in the world. Just celebrated our 35th anniversary, I think, last year. So this would be 36. It's a great experience. The kids that go through it love it. I know, you know, it's supported widely by chapters. Oftentimes the tuition is covered through the chapter network. A lot of times they'll help fund some or all of the travel for the kids to come to the camp as well. And you are correct. The ones that coincide with AirVenture Oshkosh are the ones for the older kids, young adults, really, that have a little bit more freedom so that they can enjoy everything that's going on the grounds without a little less supervision.
1: Yeah, so if you have a kid that's interested in Air Academy, they have a website. You can jump on there, and the chapters, the first place to start, I guess, probably. Your local chapter
0: is a great place to start, because if you haven't involved, you know, young adult, I mean, the chapters love to support the kids that love aviation. So you got a really good shot of support from your local chapter if you're a young adult interested in aviation.
1: Well, Charlie, thank you for hosting us down here for On the Fly for the first time. I'm sure we'll be back.
0: We'd love to have you.
1: Yeah, it'll be great. And I appreciate all your good information today. It's so nice down here. I had no idea.
0: And I can't let you go without mentioning that the coolest aircraft on the grounds is over right on the four corners, as we say, or the EA square, and that's the 1 week wonder that we built last year.
1: Oh yeah,
0: it's back exactly where it was built. So if you helped, you know, by pulling a ribbon in that aircraft, go by, check out your name, and see it in its finished paint scheme.
1: Very cool. Very cool. All right. Well, that does it for On the Fly today. Tomorrow, we are over at Innovations with Dave Chamson talking about urban mobility and all kinds of cool stuff. Totally different from this. Jay Monchi, On the Fly. 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
3: Exactly.
4: I'm sorry, it's Mr. Dick Mapinski.
3: Of EAA Public Relations.
4: Hang on a second. I'm going to go connect myself to that transformer and get my wires right.
3: Yeah, no kidding.
5: I heard we had some fun with electricity last night.
3: Oh, we tried to free the electrons.
5: Yeah.
3: They said, we're mad and we're not going to take it anymore.
5: So how did it all go? You guys are back in the air, obviously. You
3: can't keep a good pirate station down.
4: That's right.
5: There we go, yeah.
4: We're up and running again at full power.
3: All 10 million microwatts.
4: 10 million microwatts. Good morning.
5: Good morning.
4: What's on your mind today? What great news do you have to tell us?
5: Well, there's one big horse of an airplane out in the throat of the ramp.
3: Is that what that is?
4: Did you
3: horse?
4: Notice?
5: It could be. It can be anything it wants at that size.
3: We are trying to talk them into doing the zero-G parabola flights so we can fly around inside the thing.
5: Okay. Yeah, if you could talk them into that.
3: Yeah, that'd be great.
5: I could. Yeah, better make sure it's zero-G, though. Otherwise, it could hurt just a little bit when it all finishes there.
3: Yeah. You could be a long way up.
5: You could be a long way up, and it could change in a hurry. But
4: I could just see that. One minute, you're stuck on the ceiling 50 feet in the air. The next thing, you're splattered on the floor.
3: Yep.
4: Could hurt.
5: Mm-hmm, indeed. But, boy, that was something to watch that come in yesterday.
4: Man, I'm telling you.
5: And the fact they only use half the runway.
3: Yes.
5: Amazed me, too.
3: Well, they cleaned it for you. When they hit that thrust reverse, it cleaned up everything off.
5: Well, that's
3: runway.
5: Good. You like to get all the FOD off of there.
3: Yeah,
5: you know? But they have that there. So, great finish to opening day yesterday. It was funny. You could tell it's Oshkosh because you had half the people at the concert, Foreigner, and half staring at the airplane and taking pictures.
4: Yep.
5: I mean, it's classic Air Venture. And even when the band said, we've never played any place like this before.
3: Yeah.
4: Hey, they sounded pretty good, too, yesterday. I was wandering around taking care of business yesterday, and I heard them, and they sounded real good. Mm-hmm. Looked like a very appreciative crowd, too.
5: Oh, yeah. You know, it's a challenge, too, because bands like that, the Beach Boys last year and Foreigner this year, cannot do a full sound check before the concert. They can only do what's called a line check.
3: Right.
5: And make sure there are some levels there and everything. So it's really...
3: It's kind of like when EAA Radio goes on the air.
5: Yeah, kind of like that, too, you know.
3: It's okay, throw the switch and pray.
4: Yeah.
5: And then the transformer goes out.
3: Yes.
5: So,
3: well, thanks for public service. They were out here 10 o'clock last night putting it all back together.
5: They were. I saw that. So I don't know if they forgot their cones or what out there on the road today.
3: Yeah, we were trying to figure that out, too.
5: Yeah. And so, security, by the way, because I already got a call from them saying, somebody said you were in charge of the cones. Really?
4: You know? Wow. So,
3: you got a promotion and nobody told you.
5: I win more duties every day than you would ever think.
3: You are very pivotal here today.
5: That's right, yeah.
4: You're much more important than you believe you are.
5: I know.
4: So.
5: I keep trying to pivot away from it, but it keeps coming back to me, too.
3: I have to say that what illustrates the true multi-generational nature of Oshkosh is I heard two distinctly different sets of comments about Foreigner. One was, why are they playing all that old music?
5: Yeah.
3: And the other one was, I don't like his newfangled stuff. That ain't music.
5: So in other words, they basically
3: both ends.
5: They missed our generation in between them.
3: Right,
5: I guess, so.
3: Right. we were actually in the comm center feverishly wiring and trying to figure out what song they were playing by the thumping coming through the building.
5: It was, but you know, they had a nice, nice crowd out there. Yesterday, a lot of folks came out for
3: that.
5: They
3: played some encores, too, I believe.
5: Yeah, they did. They finished up a little bit after 7 o'clock, but then they came back and played a couple of encores. And it was almost two full hours by the time they were finished. And, you know, some of those guys are getting up there like us. And, you know, just be dancing around a stage like that.
4: No.
3: But you notice they're not here at 6 o'clock in the morning either.
5: Mm. No, they're not. They're back on the tour bus, and there they go again. But, no, it was a great way to kick things off, and today should be another very good day. We can talk a lot of interesting stuff today. We've got a jetpack.
3: Oh, yes, yeah. The famous jetpack we've been hearing about.
5: The famous jetpack. And New Zealand TV was here this morning at 1 a.m. till 3 a.m. to do a primetime story on this back to New Zealand.
3: Wow.
5: So they were out here plenty early.
3: Yeah.
5: And So we have that. We have Rocket Racing League. Weather permitting today, we'll be making a flight demonstration.
3: Punching holes in the clouds.
5: Punching holes in the clouds. We have Burt Rutan and Sir Richard Branson scheduled in here today about 1 o'clock to
3: scheduled
5: talk.
3: Scheduled in?
5: Not here at EA Radio.
3: Darn.
5: But
4: I hate when that happens.
5: I know.
3: How do we get on the A-list?
5: Yeah, we'll work on that.
3: I got my U donuts now.
4: Bring donuts.
5: But they're in the number 7 Forum Pavilion at 1 o'clock. Talk about space tourism. And so that should be always interesting with Bert, who is probably the closest thing we have to a steady rock star here.
3: Where
5: he stops
3: to your own rock star.
5: That's right. Because when he stops and talks to anybody, pretty soon a crowd gathers, figuring they'll pick up something. But we'll look for that. The Goodyear blimp is due in today. Again, you know, weather permitting. Hopefully,
3: the Goodrich blimp.
5: Yeah, the Goodrich blimp. Yeah, and you've been looking out for that, haven't you, Dave?
3: Oh yeah, yeah. That's my speed, literally. Yeah.
4: He's been running that thing by me ever since we got here.
3: Mm-hmm. The Goodrich blimp. Ooh.
5: Yeah. Speaking of generational stuff, you remember that ad from
3: a long time ago?
5: Yes,
3: I do.
4: That's going
3: I'm
4: back.
3: I'm an old bugger.
5: Mm-hmm. But it is. It's going to be another great day out here. Full airport. And, again, I have not driven down to the south end yet to see how far the rows extend.
3: I haven't either.
5: But there was a point yesterday where our intern said, for an hour, you never got more than 10 feet off the driveway at Press Center. Because it's one of those things, you stop and you do an interview, and then somebody has a question, then somebody else has a question, then the phone rings, and then another interview comes up, and it's just one of those things, one after another. So it's...
3: You are the master.
5: No, they can find me real quickly, I guess. I'm not the master of hiding.
3: There you go.
4: You got to turn your transponder off there, buddy.
5: Yeah, the transponder.
4: That's how they find you.
3: It's in the hat. It's got a little GPS
5: locator.
3: See,
5: the key is with the media, you have to say... Free lunch is being served on the other end of the airport. You must attend down there.
3: All right, let's go.
4: Let's go.
5: Yeah.
3: See, it works.
4: And then you just tell them, along with free lunch, there's free beer. They'll be there.
5: They'll be there, yeah.
3: Yep.
5: And coming out of the journalism side, I can say that. Our two favorite beers, Free and Free Light, were always the ones that...
3: Free Light. Got any of that Free Light?
5: Yeah.
4: Yeah, really.
5: So, but those are... a few of the things, some surprises yesterday in the field. The word from Eclipse that the CEO Vern Rayburn is stepping down.
3: Wow.
5: That was a little bit surprising.
4: That's a big one.
5: To a lot of folks, and they're going to be making some changes with that corporation. So that, I think, was a surprise to a number of the media who were here. We do have some media coming in. I do believe Miles O'Brien from CNN is going to be joining us here tomorrow. And they are intrigued by the jetpack. I have to admit,
3: everybody's intrigued by the jetpack.
5: I have not received any more questions on any other item from the media than that jetpack. So 9:30 is going to be a pretty key spot.
3: Yeah, I'm going to hustle down there because I want to see this thing firsthand.
4: Me too. I've got my camcorder with me. Are they going to fly it?
5: They're going to fly it and probably hovering type things. I guess they're anywhere from 3 to 10 feet up.
4: Okay.
5: They'll be hovering and just showing the capabilities of what this thing can do.
3: They keep saying it's ultralight legal, LSA legal. The FAA's got to be just concerned in general.
5: You know, it's funny. I talked to TV New Zealand, and they were mentioning that yesterday, asking, well, we understand that it's legal under the American rules right now to fly as a microlight or an ultralight, however they put it at the time. And I said, well, that's true. But it's always interesting with these type of things, and the same thing with rotable aircraft or flying cars, whatever you'd like to call it, the engineering may come well before the consumer acceptance and then the regulatory issues.
3: Right.
5: Because if you have something like that, well, do you have to take it to an airport or can you take off from your backyard?
3: Open the window first.
5: Exactly, yeah. And for instance, the Terrafugia and some of the other rotable aircraft, well, do you get your license from the DMV or the FAA? How does this all work? And so there are some regulatory issues that eventually will have to be faced and figured out, even though the engineering may be in place for all of this.
3: Hmm. Oh, boy.
5: Yeah.
4: That brings up an issue. A friend of mine in Albuquerque, New Mexico, has a pair of model airplane turbines on his sailplane, self-launching. And he and the FAA got into a discussion, and he said it's a jet-powered sailplane, and the FAA was saying that it's a jet aircraft, to which the owner said, well, you don't want people coming in with 500 hours of turbine time on an aircraft like this. And the FAA agreed it is a jet-assisted sailplane.
5: Oh, there you go.
4: Yeah.
3: Well, hold on, Nick. Dick. Dick, don't run away. We're going to take a quick break.
5: Okay.
3: This is Digital Dave.
4: And Fast Eddie.
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2: Let's take a listen to a classic interview from 2019.
6: Well, this hour we are pleased to have Tom Turner, an old friend of mine here. He's executive director of the American Bonanza Society's Air Safety Foundation. And he's been there for his life, or it seems like, 18 years.
7: 18 years.
6: He's a practicing flight instructor. He specializes, of course, in transitions to initial and recurrent training in beech piston airplanes. He's the kind of guy that you can say, remember that 55 Baron that they made, the B series back in, and he can tell you what kind of rivets they used to put the thing together and where the spare parts are. I mean, and he keeps all this in his head. But he was also the Central Region's CFI of the Year in 2008. And so, Tom, welcome to Attitude Adjustment.
7: Thanks a lot, Rob. And Mike, also, I appreciate you having me.
6: Yeah, well, it's been quite a bonanza day, hasn't it?
7: So I've heard out in the green room, yeah.
6: Tell us just a little bit about the American Bonanza Society.
7: Well, the American Bonanza Society, we've been around for 54 years, and it exists to share technical information and safety information among owners of Beechcraft Bonanzas, Debonairs, Travelers, and Barons.
6: Well, and the safety at the Air Safety Foundation is your bailiwick, and how does that fit into the ABS family?
7: Okay, well, the Air Safety Foundation is our 501c3 not-for-profit, and basically what we do is to generate and deliver the technical content and the educational content that enhances the ABS members' experience. So I create, and folks with me create, educational programs to make them safer in their airplanes.
8: So the context really is for Bonanza owners and pilots, right?
7: Bonanza, Baron, Debonair, and Traveler, yes.
8: Okay.
7: We have 57 different pilot operating handbooks we support. So we've got a lot of differentiation.
8: Oh, goodness.
7: Yeah.
8: So what is it that that you believe will move the needle the furthest in terms of improving safety for Bonanza pilots?
7: Well, for us and for everyone, and Rob and I have worked on some of this at NBAA and other places as well, I think the thing that we need to do most is to focus on creating effective and meaningful flight reviews. The vast majority of general aviation pilots have already taken the last check ride they will ever take. And so we're entirely dependent on the flight review process as quality control and to educate them, to improve them as pilots. So many flight reviews are done sort of in a perfunctory fashion. You go up, you do a couple of stalls, you do a couple of turns. And I think what we really need to do is to focus the content and the delivery of flight reviews so that they address the items that most commonly cause accidents. Because if we don't train them in the flight review, they don't get trained at all.
6: Well, and of course, flight reviews are, they still call them biannuals, because we used to have that regulation that said you need that flight with a flight instructor every 2 years.
7: Right.
6: But of course, it's not necessarily time limited anymore. Mm-hmm. I mean, is that a problem to get people to understand that you don't have to wait until your flight review is due? You can train all year long or at various small segments.
7: What I found, I've been teaching in various programs in the Bonanzas and Barons particularly in over 30 years. And what I found is that if you create an excitement, if you have something that happened, a positive excitement, and something happens in a flight review where the pilot leaves that saying, hey, I really learned something about that, or I can be just a little bit better, then the pilot likes the experience, and they're more likely, in my experience, they're more likely to seek out more training before it is a regulatory obligation. So, you know, the flip side of that is how many flight reviews happen where it's just we're going to go repeat some things that you did on a check ride a couple of decades ago, and yeah, you're good, you're fine, we're signing you off here, you're good. But the trick is to have what I teach our teach to our accredited instructors in the ABS program is that there should be some wow factor to the flight review, to the training that we provide. And if you wow them with something, they're going to expect you to wow them with something else, and they want to do it, so they come back.
6: Well, I think, too, that we looked at when you and I were on the safety committee at NBAA working together, we used to run into Tony Kern all the time.
7: Oh,
6: and,
7: yeah.
6: And one thing Tony taught me and many other people is that when you take a check ride, you're meeting a minimum set of standards. And it means you just check the boxes. It doesn't mean you're an excellent private pilot or anything like that. But you have more work to do from now on, because as you said, it may be the last check ride that that pilot takes. And so when you look at the topics and you say, we've really got to go after this, what are the couple of zingers that you find keep coming back to you at the safety foundation?
7: Okay, well, the two really obvious ones in terms of accident statistics. One is on the fatal accident side and one is on the non-fatal accident side. And on the fatal accident side, it's like everybody else, loss of control in flight. And statistically, AOPA has published some studies in the last couple of years, and it correlates exactly with my own 30 years of tracking mishaps in the Beach family, that the vast majority of fatal stall-related accidents don't happen when we think they do at the base to final turn. The vast majority of them happen either on takeoff or at the beginning of a go-around. And so whereas we as a pilot community, an instructor community, tend to emphasize power-off landing configuration stalls, we present in our training program power on stall scenarios, because those are the things people get and they don't practice them. It's very uncomfortable doing them, so we don't tend to practice them as much. So number one is the loss of control, especially in the departure configuration and departure environment.
8: We're talking with Tom Turner with the American Bonanza Society.
6: I think Tom has been here many times on this show, because we like some of the things he says. But again, to the safety issue, what do you think the primary problems are that you see with people in Bonanzas versus, say, other aircraft, Cirruses or Cessnas or...
7: Well, strangely enough, I work pretty closely with a lot of my counterparts in the other organizations. You know, professionally, I'm supposed to say, hey, that's a you fly one of those. But the reality, when you get on this level, you share a lot of information. As a matter of fact, I chaired the Type Clip Coalition for EAA for a number of years, which exists to share best practices amongst the different type clubs. It's a type club for type clubs. But the issues that we see, the type specific issues that we see, tend to be checklist and procedure oriented. Often, I was having this discussion with a new member at ABS just yesterday in our tent, that when you transition to an airplane on this level, is often the very first time that you really start to pay attention to system design and system operation. You can get away with a lot with a very simple training airplane. And these airplanes are not terribly complex, certainly not like the jets that Rob zooms around in. But they are system intense. And the scenarios that lead to most accidents seem to be aircraft type agnostic. Either you don't follow checklists or you stall, or the other side, the non-fatal side, the gear-up landings that we have. But once you're in an accident scenario, your command of the systems and specific techniques seem to be what determines the outcome. So the biggest issue that I have personally, and because I'm in the Beach world, I see it a lot there, probably my friends in Moonies and Sirai and everything else have the same thing in theirs, is that pilots come to them who don't know how to study systems and operations and have not taken the time to do that. So I try to slow people down and teach them just the essentials of what they need to know about the systems of their aircraft.
6: We've seen quite a transition with airplanes for sale lately. I mean, you can't even buy many airplanes anymore easily. Bonanzas, I mean, you have people that never flew Bonanzas that are now saying, I just bought one. I mean, what kind of programs do you have for, I just bought it, I own it now, I have no idea what I should do next, other than go fly it?
7: Well, we've had a program since 1983 called the Beechcraft Pilot Proficiency Program, which is a classroom, has been historically a classroom and a flight training program to show some of the basic characteristics and techniques for flying these airplanes. Very recently, we unveiled our most recent iteration of this, and it's called the Beechcraft Essential Systems and Techniques Course, or the BEST program. As I mentioned, we've got 57 different types of airplanes. You can divide those into about 11 different times, and it's a very it's a very user-friendly online training program to present the essential information they need. And then we have that couples with a four-hour flight training syllabus that we provide. We've got over 100 accredited instructors to provide those.
6: And you're doing some seminars here at AirVenture, are you not?
7: Well, we have a consistent series of programs in our tent. We call them ABS tent topics, so four times a day until the air show starts and it's too loud to talk out there. And
8: that's the
7: truth. They're very well attended, and then we've done some other forums as well.
8: Tom Turner is the executive director of the American Bonanza Society Type Club. Tom, thank you so much for coming by.
6: And let me just correct one thing of the Air Safety Foundation at ABS.
7: Yeah, we have an executive director on the business side at ABS and on the air safety. But
6: there you go.
7: That's all right, because he's a good guy.
8: Thank you, Rob. We'll be doing this again tomorrow. You're listening to EAA Radio.
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10: There you go. Again,
9: I'd like you guys to welcome the opportunity to have someone actually call in and ask us a question, hopefully pertaining to the conversation.
10: Or ask them a question.
9: That's a better idea. The number, again, is 920-230-7987. Give us a ring. I'm sure you've got some interesting questions out there that are lurking in the backs of your mind.
11: You're going to ride that niner.
9: It was right into the ground.
10: If he could make an acronym out of the numbers, he would.
9: Give me a minute. I'll think of something. I knew someone that made an acronym out of his phone number. It was Cat Toss. You never forgot his phone number after that.
10: Well, oh, yeah. That's always a good way to remember those.
11: Oh, Lord have mercy.
10: Well, we've talked a lot about the weather and the accident situations when we're dealing with high altitudes like center, but we've also got some tower considerations. I mean, of course, you're dealing with altitude, you've got thunderstorms, you've got ceilings, but tower, you deal with a lot more ground to low altitude situations. And how is that different?
12: Well, at Evansville, we have from 10,000 feet down to the surface, and we go about 50 miles from the airport in all directions, a little bit farther here, not quite so far in other places. One thing we do deal with more is a greater mix of pilot experience, too. Anything from the student pilot to the airline pilots, where Don usually gets the high-time pilots that are flying high. We don't have access to as much weather information that I think we really should have.
10: You got a lot more windows.
12: We have more windows.
9: They're not too good at night, though.
10: Right. True.
11: Didn't help in Daytona either, did it?
12: It didn't help in Daytona, and that is a consideration sometimes. And it doesn't help when our windows get fogged up and you can't even see beyond the windows.
9: I won't even ask what's going on in
10: there. I was
9: going to
10: say, who's flying in that situation?
12: So, it's kind of strange doing non-radar in a tower cab, working on an airport. It's been done, though.
9: How do you guys handle fast movers like tornadoes? Just tell everybody to get out of the way?
11: Well, in the center, it's really not a problem because we can't see them.
9: Okay.
11: Now, I'm not kidding. I don't want to pick on the National Weather Service guys. Actually, I want to compliment you. Y'all were talking about how the weatherman's just always sometimes right. These guys that we work with at the center, they're actually in the center. And we moved them down in there after Southern 242 crashed at New Hope, Georgia. They do a spectacular job. And seriously, I go over there and I get a briefing from these guys, and it's like they'll tell you it'll start snowing at 3,500 feet between 8:30 and 9:30 p.m. And they're right. I said, now how it gets messed up from them to the weatherman on the TV station?
9: That's right.
11: I don't know. But.
9: Well, it's like a subscription service, and the TV guy's not paying for the top-tier service.
11: I really don't know. But we just a funny story about him. We were sitting there working in the center one time, all 150, whatever's on the shift there. And, of course, there's 400 people in the building, in the staff and administrative side and whatnot. And we're just working away airplanes, and all of a sudden we hear this. And it just lasted for about 30 seconds, and it was gone. And then 2 or 3 minutes later, some guys came inside. A tornado just went by. It went right across the corner of the lot that the center sits on.
9: Wow.
11: Blew the fence down in front. I went around the corner and had a couple of words with the National Weather Service.
9: Yeah.
10: I think you should have known about that one, huh? Wow.
11: They probably said something, just nobody bothered telling us.
10: That's funny. Well, now, on the tower side, stuff that you don't have to deal with in a center other than this one unique time, you do have to deal with things that hit the surface.
12: True.
10: And wind shear.
9: We're talking weather, right?
10: Yeah.
9: Mm-hmm. Okay. Yes. Not airplanes.
10: They have to deal with that, too. But wind shear is a much bigger deal.
12: It is.
10: At ground level or on approach.
12: And there's a lot of facilities that do have the wind shear technology that they can actually pick up on that with the sensors around the airport. But not all airports do have them. We don't have them at Evansville. We do get fronts that come through with the wind gusts and the rapid change of the weather and with the thunderstorms and all. And really, a lot of the time, our best tool is the Mark 1 eyeball.
10: Yeah.
12: We had a tornado come by our facility 1 year. And I think it's more out of morbid fascination than anything. Most of us stayed in the tower to watch it because it was kind of going left to right instead of just coming right at us. Not that we really had much of any place to go, but
9: yeah,
12: it was.
9: You would want to get away from the glass anyway.
12: Absolutely. You would. If it was coming towards us, it had been feet beating down towards the base of the tower at least.
11: You know, Bob said that Mark 1 eyeball a couple of times. And it's so simple. It, you know, maybe we're just overlooking it, but I had a guy drop by the NACA tent yesterday, and he's actually put together some training for controllers. And he's actually was telling us, you know, controllers every once in a while, it might behoove them just to remind the guy, look, if you can get VFR, tell me, you know, how I can get you VFR. He said, thunderstorm avoidance, the best thing you can do is stay VFR.
10: Yeah.
12: That's it.
11: And seriously, even in the center environment and whatnot, even if you're on an IFR flight plan, yeah, we know you're allowed to go into clouds. But if you're trying to dodge the thunderstorms and you can deviate to stay VFR, nothing beats being able to see those thunderstorms.
10: See and avoid.
11: To deviate around them. And again, it's such a simple concept, but, you know, then again, it might bear repeating.
10: Oh, yeah, definitely. I mean, the more technology we get involved, the more people kind of forget the human faculties that they should be relying on to keep their own personal safety.
11: You know, and it's great to have all the weather radar, and it's great to have an X-ray, and it's great to have a storm scope, but you got your head down in there and watch this thing. Mm-hmm.
10: As we discussed yesterday, you can lose power, you can lose an instrument. Any number of things can happen, and accidents don't happen because people have prepared for them. I mean, that's why they call them accidents. So,
9: it's right, they're not on purpose.
10: Right.
11: Well, if pilots can think along in the lines, I try to tell controllers when they came out with NexRad. NexRad's like eye candy for controllers. Now, it's very functional, it's very useful, but
12: you have to understand its limitations.
11: It looks pretty, though. I mean,
12: it is.
11: You know, all of a sudden, you got this nice color on your
10: scope. Well, pilots like gadgets too.
11: Right, sure. Yeah. And it's very attractive, and you look at it a lot. But just because you have NexRad as a controller doesn't mean you have to stop using the old primary radar and the weather data you could derive off of that.
10: Right.
11: Again, there's always the thing of cluttering up your scope with too much information. Maybe that translates somehow into pilots. Just because you have NexRad now doesn't mean that you might not want to supplement it with a storm scope.
12: Absolutely.
11: It certainly doesn't mean that you don't want to supplement it with your eyeballs. Anything you have, it's building on and having additional capacity instead of thinking this is magic, this is the greatest, latest thing, and this is what I'm going to use only.
12: It's another tool that should be used in the correct way and know its limitations.
10: We just like to have things that we can pretend other people couldn't possibly understand.
11: Yeah.
10: So, well, we talked... We talked about the accident situations when they occur at the center. What happens when something happens at a tower, at a field? What do you do with the field, with the runway, and with other controllers? Because obviously you've got a little bit more of an eyewitness.
12: Mm-hmm. It's pretty much all the same procedures. If there is, say, if we have an emergency or something that comes in, and we'll roll the trucks, whether they're asked for or not. For starters, the fire truck drivers and technicians need to practice out there anyway, and that's what they're getting paid for. So we get the trucks rolling. Try to get the aircraft in and safe. They'll go out, and then they'll usually close that runway that they've landed on just to make sure that there's no FOD out there. And then there'll generally be a short investigation to see if there was anything that was really amiss. If not, that just usually a comment put on the log that such and such happened and landed safely. If there was a controller involved, then there'd be more of an investigation to listen to the tapes. Like Don was saying, get controller statements and take it from there.
9: Do you guys run into a situation where you advise a pilot of a weather situation and he says, well, I don't care, I'm going to continue on?
12: I have.
7: Oh, yeah.
12: Just last week we had thunderstorms in the area, and I was advising this one Baron pilot, and he's up at 10,000 feet westbound. And it wasn't real big, maybe about 10, 12 miles in diameter.
9: That's big.
12: But he said, well... I told him, I think either 20 degrees left or right is going to take you around it, and what would you like to do? And another guy, he had a weather radar, and he said, well, I show a lot of red in it. And the Baron pilot said, well, I'd like to go down to 4 and see what it looks like. Said, well, okay. So he stayed on his course. Says, okay, we're going to deviate to the right a little bit. Okay, well, this is moving to the east. And he got through there, and he deviated very slightly. And he got through, and it's just light rain. Well, how was your ride? Oh, really pretty good. So what I thought would look pretty bad and what somebody was reporting, seeing red on their weather radar, then he made it around. But
9: you don't want to play those odds too often.
12: Not too often. Definitely go around.
10: Well, now, we all know those pilots that aren't IFR rated, find a hole in the clouds, yeah, pop through it, or do their scud running and whatever anyway. Have either of you, or have you ever heard of, or how many times, pilot getting themselves in a situation that they couldn't get out of and then needed to move on and help them out?
13: Several times.
12: Yeah.
10: Yeah.
13: Several times, many of them.
9: Don, I don't want to interrupt this thought, but we have a caller.
10: Well,
7: oh, okay.
9: Let's see if we can pipe him up here. Hello.
14: Hello.
9: Good morning. How are you doing?
14: Good.
9: And this is Digital Dave. Who am I speaking to?
14: Chuck.
9: Okay, Chuck, what's your question?
14: Yeah, when I'm getting my IFR clearance, sometimes I hear people only read back just the transponder code. Is that encouraged, or is that just a special situation, or is that somebody just doing things wrong?
12: Okay, well, I want to hear the entire clearance back myself. Bob from the tower.
13: I wanted to make sure I heard that correctly. They get an entire IFR clearance, and they're only reading back their transponder code?
12: Right.
13: I heard that right, huh?
10: Yeah. Uh-huh.
9: Was that it?
12: Yeah.
13: They're not doing it correctly. That was a simple one. Seriously, they need to read back the AIM says the pertinent parts or something like that, but they need to read back the routing and the altitude.
12: And altitude is so critical.
13: They need to read the whole thing back.
10: Well, now I have heard people read back their clearances. As loud as I can be, I can't compete with that.
9: Well, actually,
13: you don't
9: like
13: the sound of Mustangs in the morning?
10: I have heard people read back clearances and have partial, or I've heard, something transposed or something missing.
12: Right.
10: And I guess maybe the controller's just so busy, they move on, and there's no confirmation. And sure enough, there are the times when you're flying along and you hear somebody give a handoff to another frequency, and you hear the pilot read it back wrong. And you don't hear the controller correct it, and I think to myself, they'll be back in about 2 seconds. And sure enough, about a minute later, come back on and go, what was that frequency again? And that kind of gunks up the airwaves a little bit.
13: Yes,
10: so.
13: It does. It does. And sometimes you hear the controller saying to himself, he'll be back.
10: Yeah.
9: Yeah. Yeah.
13: But there's a again, a line in there somewhere, and we need to stay within the tolerances of it. Between clogging up with what somebody would term unnecessary readbacks and using the redundancy built into the system to ensure that it stays safe.
12: That's it.
13: I believe, correct me if I'm wrong, Bob, but I believe the only specific thing that you're ever required to read back is across a runway clearance.
12: Read back all runway hold short instructions.
13: Okay, hold short. Yeah. All right, thank you. I knew I needed terminal help on that one. But, I mean, if I, as a center controller, said to send and maintain 1-1000, I've had guys come back and just read back their call sign, November 12345, Roger. Well, you know.
12: Or just get Roger.
13: Technically, he's
10: right.
13: He could get away with that because the language and the aim and whatnot allows him to do it. That doesn't make it smart and doesn't make it safe.
10: There's a difference between requirements and recommendations.
13: Right. And like I say, they don't want to take out, they don't want to make the language so strict that they take judgment out of it. They want to allow us some wiggle room. We don't want to abuse that.
10: Well, and as we started to get into before our caller, the VFR pilot that gets themselves stuck in an IFR situation.
13: Right.
10: And how hard is it to help someone out who's having a hard time admitting that they're in a situation they can't handle and that they shouldn't be there, you know, certificate-wise, they're not even rated to be in it in the first place. So.
13: Right. That's a really, really tough emergency to handle.
12: It is.
13: And it is an emergency.
12: Mm-hmm.
10: And how often does that happen?
13: More often than we'd like. I would guess in 25 years I probably saw 8, maybe a dozen.
12: Yeah.
13: And of course, you know, that's just when I'm there. That's not how many are out there.
10: Yeah.
13: Mm-hmm. And I've seen a couple of them that didn't end very well.
12: Same here.
13: Controller
15: time
13: just
15: is everything
13: can't
15: here.
13: Fly right. The airplane
10: right
13: and really about what you're limited to as a controller is trying to be calm so the pilot will be calm and again you can't get up there and fly it for him. Most controllers have very limited knowledge of piloting. We do have some pilots, and if we run into a situation like that, that's the first question everybody asks. We got anybody around here that's a pilot.
12: Mm-hmm.
13: So we usually try to find somebody at the facility. It's not always available. It's nothing that's ever going to be formalized, I don't think. But you just have to handle each emergency as it comes up because they're all so unique.
12: The most important thing is to realize that you are getting in trouble and ask for the help.
10: Yep. Right.
12: Because that's what we're there for. That's what we get paid.
15: One thing they teach the student pilot is the only maneuver is a 180-degree turn.
10: Yep. Yeah.
15: Period.
13: All right.
15: You don't know what's ahead of you, but you know what's behind you.
10: You get those 3 hours of IFR training for your VFR ride, and that's about it.
15: Yep.
10: But I imagine the best that you guys could contribute is to try and keep them away from IFR traffic that's really in the clouds and get them out.
13: It's funny you mention that. I actually was working a guy one time, and I can tell this now that I'm retired. And anyway, he got himself in IFR, and he's VFR rated only, but he sounded relatively calm. I was relatively calm, which counts for a lot. Sometimes it just hits you wrong, and controller can panic just as bad as a pilot.
10: Yeah.
13: I've been there, done that.
10: I've heard
13: but
10: that.
13: Anyway, I'm asking around and getting the power ups we were talking about earlier, trying to find who's in VFR conditions. Well, it turns out it was pretty much solid, especially the lower down you got, and I couldn't get him down low enough and stay below the minimum safe altitudes and whatnot.
10: Right.
13: Well, I found this guy at 9,000 that was just on top. He said he was on top probably about 700-800 feet. And believe it or not, I got this guy to turn, and once he had completed his turn, and he's pointed basically right at this guy, and I tried to make sure that he was level, and I told him to start a really slow climb, and I got him pointed right at the guy at 9,000 feet. And, I mean, it was all counterintuitive and whatnot. And, you know, it's the old saying for controllers, you know, you're working on an emergency, you're going to either be a hero or you're going to be a goat. It just all depends on how it turns out. If it turns out well, everything you did was okay. If it turns out wrong, everything you did was wrong. I could have gone wrong in a heartbeat.
10: mm-hmm. yeah.
13: with this. I mean, really, because I got these guys within 400 feet of each other, and they were, I mean, really, really close.
10: That's within
13: a mile. But it worked out, and he popped up VFR right where this guy was.
10: I never understood why we call them near misses.
13: I never have either.
10: But a near miss is still
15: but
10: a miss.
15: It would well, no, they were those were near hits.
10: Right, exactly. That's what I said. I don't understand why we call them near misses.
13: I can only tell that story after I retired, but it was the only thing I could think of to do at the time, and again, it worked. You know, the next guy that works you know, comes along like that, he probably won't be able to use that.
10: Right.
13: But each individual is, each emergency is uniquely individual,
6: yeah.
13: and that's. What the book says, and that's the reason the FAA can't train us any better to handle them as far as specifics.
10: Well, and for pilots and controllers, I think that's also one of the reasons why the activity in general can never be fully automated. Mm-hmm. Maybe I'm wrong, but...
15: Now, there's too many variables in the cockpit.
10: There's too much you need to... And like you say, it's a skill, but it's an art as well.
13: Yes,
10: and
13: it is.
12: I fully agree.
10: You really have to be able to go, my intuition is telling me. I don't know a machine... that will ever be able to act on intuition. Mm-hmm.
15: Do they actually run you guys through training with strictly the goal of raising your adrenaline, making your hair stand up, and forcing you to remain calm? Teaching you how to do that?
12: I don't think they have to come up with a program for that. I think the opportunities are pretty much out there for us. But that's why we train with another controller, and he's there to make sure that if you do happen to lose it while you're training, he's there to take over.
13: Along those lines, when Bob, I don't know if you went out to the academy.
12: I did. Yeah.
13: I had to go out to the academy.
12: I did.
13: In a small sense, the academy at Oklahoma City for the controllers, well, that's really all it was.
12: Uh-huh.
13: You did learn some basics about air traffic control and everything, but again, it's all simulated. Back when I was going through it, it was all non-radar. But literally, they would just load you up. And just to see if you could hack it.
12: Mm-hmm.
13: And, I mean, they're looking for a unique skill, and that's the ability
10: right.
13: to be able to see in three dimensions. But along with that skill, they're looking to see, can I load this guy up, and can he handle it?
10: Mm-hmm. Well, and you also get to see how you behave and what to look for in those
13: right.
10: situations.
13: And as a controller progresses through training, you got to remember the guys that are training him are going to have to work with him
12: mm-hmm.
13: for the next 25 years.
10: Right.
13: And that always sticks in their mind. Do I really want this guy? Can I depend on him when the chips are down? Do I want this guy working on my D side, or I want to be working his D side while he's talking on the radio?
10: And it's much better to find that out in training than in an actual situation.
13: Much, much better.
10: And you mentioned the academy, and I can't help but take a minute. That's actually where I work these days, and they have centers around the country. It's not just in the Oklahoma City main base where pilots can go in and take various survival training courses. And I know they have it there and do the hypoxia chamber. And we mentioned this yesterday, but it's a really good idea to go in and simulate these things, because when you get into an emergency, you're actually ditching in the water. You got to get out of the seatbelt and find your way out the door or whatever. They have all this kind of training for you to do there. So. It's a good idea to do it when it's fun and you can develop the skills than to try and figure it out when your life is really on the line.
15: I need a simulator where we can turn up the stupidity level and teach me how to handle it.
12: We're flying with your mother-in-law.
15: Oh, that'd not be good either.
12: Something should just be avoided.
10: That's the stress level there.
15: Yeah. I can remember an incident. Now, this was a non-flying incident on my part.
13: Oh, okay.
15: I was out mowing the grass. I have 2 acres. But there was a squall line coming in from the west, which always happens where I live, and it was ugly. Mm-hmm. And all of a sudden, I look up, and here's this little guy going, 1,500 feet right at it. And I'm thinking, what are you, nuts? 10 minutes later, whoop, I see him going the other way, mad, trying to outrun it.
12: Yeah.
13: You know, we were talking about that earlier, and I wanted to throw in my little war story from when Bob finished with his. You were talking about pilots that you warn them and you warn them and they just got to go up. I had a 737. I'm sorry, dating my age again, but it was a Piedmont 737.
15: Wow. They flew jets?
13: And he was, yeah. And he was flying into Greensboro. And so he was about 30 or 40 miles west of Greensboro in a just nasty line of thunderstorms. And he's going up there looking at the radar, trying to find a hole. He got right up to it, and he said, it's just not there. He said, Center, we're turning around. Now, it is not every day you see an airline pilot turn around.
10: Yeah.
13: They can usually find some gap, seam, whatever to get into.
10: There are financial considerations on that, too.
13: You know, this guy probably was headed for a hole, and it just closed up on him.
10: Yeah.
13: Just nowhere else to go. But they, you know, they usually have a much better long-range plan. It's just it didn't work out with this one. I had a Bonanza about 20 miles, 30 miles behind him. And when this 737 turns around, I immediately warned him. I said, you know, there's a 737 up there. He said, closed up on it, and he's doing a 180 coming back out of there. And his response was, well, we'll go look at it.
15: Oh.
10: See, I don't know that people realize how fast this stuff moves sometimes, too. I mean, you might get up there and take a look at it and think you're going to turn around, but in a 152, 172.
15: It's a close race.
10: Yeah. It's going all
13: It turned out okay. I mean, you know, as fast as the hole closed up, another one opened up. But, I mean.
10: So the Bonanza made it through.
13: Just because.
15: I bet that 737 pilot never heard the end of it.
13: But just because you got through doesn't mean it was a good idea.
10: Every time you beat the odds, you're just making it one more step closer to not beating them the next time. So.
15: A fellow I worked with used to work for a company that had a little corporate four-seater. And they were flying somewhere with the company president, and they were in some bad weather, and he was scared. Mm-hmm. And they had the headsets on, and the radio chatter was going back and forth. And the controller was telling some other pilot, well, the weather's really bad, but I got this guy in this thing. He's boring on through it. And he said the CEO turned to him and says, hey, he's talking about us. He didn't want to be there. He said, I didn't want to be there that day.
12: Oh, yeah.
13: I asked a guy one time, I was in the middle of a thunderstorm in King Air, headed into Hickory. And, I mean, on the radar, it just looked terrible. You talk about power ups, there was no one else out there to ask. I mean, he was the only guy that was going towards
10: this
13: thing.
10: Nobody else tried this.
13: Yeah. Anyway,
15: you know he's not going to confess the real story.
13: I keyed up the mic and said, you know, what's your flight conditions? How's your ride in there? And he came back and he said, well, it's not too bad, but... You ever talk to a guy in a helicopter?
15: Yeah.
13: It was not really too bad.
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16: This is Digital Dave. We are joined with Matt Rui.
17: And that's right. Speaking
16: Bosey.
17: Of listening, yeah.
16: Bose.
17: No, Bose.
16: And we're here to talk about Bose headsets, which set the standard so many years ago for noise cancelers, and probably still are, as far as I know.
17: Oh, yeah.
18: Yeah, I think a lot of people, probably 25 years ago, and people were coming here. Bose had a tent out in the fly market, actually, is where we started. And now we're right up close to Boeing Square.
17: Wait a minute. 25 years ago, you guys introduced this stuff?
18: It was actually a little longer than that, I think.
16: I remember doing one of the first demos where they put you in a room that had the sound pressure level of being in the cockpit, and then they turned that on, and it was like, wow.
18: Yes, yeah. We had a big trailer. We had big trailers, and the first couple of years, we had a small tent. We had, before Sloshkosh, there was a couple of years there where we had a lot of rain and mud, and they would put crates down to keep people from having to stand in the mud in front of the booth. And that, of course, we've come a long way since
16: then. Yeah, your budget's gotten a little bigger.
18: We've gotten a lot more well-known, and we've got better technology than ever, that's for sure.
16: So you got a new headset. Why is this one better than the other one?
18: Well, I tell you, the Headset 10 and the A20, the two headsets that preceded this, really well known, really well loved. But as you know, technology doesn't stand still. So, you know, the A20 was on the market for about 12 years. And so now the new A30, we just launched it a few months ago, fully digital headset, much more comfortable. We lowered the clamping force by almost, over 20% for sure. And so we've made huge improvements in comfort without losing any of the performance of the A20, which is really critical for pilots. People have told us that. They really wanted more comfort, not necessarily a lot more attenuation, because you still need to hear what you need to hear, but they really wanted a more comfortable headset to wear. And we think we did it. We did a good job implementing some new technology and getting that technology to help us buy comfort.
17: Okay. I've used the A20s on occasion with a friend of mine, and I never really thought they were that uncomfortable. I always liked it. They're great.
18: You know, we hear that a lot. We hear that, well, people are saying that now, even well, my A20s, they're really pretty comfortable. But it is truly amazing when you put an A30 on and you fly with it for, you know, an hour or so, and you put the A20 back on, and you're like, wow.
16: Yeah, exactly. You don't realize the difference until you try it.
18: Yeah.
16: So integrated battery, rechargeable, Bluetooth, you know, serves me breakfast. Yeah. Let's talk features here.
18: Yeah, well, a lot of the stuff that everybody's become familiar with, you know, we certainly have Bluetooth versions of that set and non-Bluetooth versions, so your choice, whichever you really prefer. We have aircraft-powered versions. We have battery-powered versions. We have different microphone types. That's the one thing, you know, most of us in general aviation are very familiar with, the good old dual plugs and the battery-powered ANR. But we have lots of customers in the military, for example, C-17s, C-130s, the P-8s, essentially the Navy plane. Those are using Bose headsets, and some of those, you know, binaural, that's stereo, or monaural, and some use aircraft power, some don't, and some use specialty microphones even. So we have

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1: Now it doesn't require any tools. So those down cables can be removed just by unlatching two little, I call them wings, that kind of unlatch. Really easy to do, really fast to do, really convenient.
2: And this stuff is bulletproof too, right? Because we all know that pilots never make mistakes.
1: Well, you know, bulletproof in a lot of different ways, but one thing that I love too is this robust. You know, when we talk about bulletproof, we talk about being able to survive all
2: of the different places
1: that we put these
2: things. Bounce down the
1: steps. Exactly.
2: Left out in the rain.
3: Oh, yeah. Hopefully not.
1: Yeah, people, you know, it happens. You know, you slam a door on it or it falls off the wing. You know, stuff like that happens. And so we designed the headset to be to work through those situations as much as possible. So we have drop tests that we go through from 3 feet. Pretty amazing in terms of how it has to
2: live
1: through that.
2: You were destroying equipment and you didn't call us?
3: Yes, exactly. We are speaking with Matt Rui of Bose about the new A30 headset. Wow. Everybody wants noise cancelers. I don't even think anybody flies with old-fashioned sets anymore.
1: It's interesting. 20 years ago when I started coming to the show, a lot of people, first-timers with ANR, they would walk up. You could see it in their faces. I loved it. You turn that switch on, and you could see their eyes light up and their mouths drop.
3: I always described
1: it. Hard to find those people now.
3: I always described it, and this dates me, as the cone of silence from the old Get Smart TV show. Because as soon as you turn it on, the whole world just disappears. Just whoop.
1: Yeah.
3: Which is kind of cool.
2: It is a wonderful thing. Now, do you get a lot of customers from the Warbird community? You're talking about loud aircraft there.
1: We do. You know, it's if you see Fifi fly, you know, they're all wearing their Bose headsets. We see a lot of the Warbird folks now wearing helmet systems as well. We don't have as many inserts for helmet systems. Those are done typically by third parties. But you do see from time to time the Warbird folks who have built out a helmet with integrated Bose ear cups that they've taken apart and put in there.
3: Oh, that's nice. That's nice. What's this thing going for? I hate to ask this question.
1: we're at $12.99 essentially right now for the Bluetooth versions of the headset.
3: Okay, so $13. That's pretty good.
2: You wish. Well, you know, the thing being is with the experience that I have from using Bose products, both aviation and civilian, it's got to be impressive.
3: That was part of the design criteria.
2: Yeah.
3: Must be impressive.
2: Says it on the box, impressive.
1: For us, it needed to be impressive in a lot of different markets, too, because you talk about Warbirds, which is an incredibly noisy. These aircraft are so, so noisy, the radial engines. But we put in 3 modes of active noise reduction now with A30. So we have a high mode, which is perfect for most of us in GA in the Warbird environment. You would never have it in anything other than the high mode of operation. But we have a medium mode, which is great for airline pilots. A lot of airline folks would say, your headset's overkill. I don't want it that quiet. I still need to hear some of the things I need to hear in the aircraft. So that medium mode takes that low frequency edge off, makes it perfect for a lot of airline environments. And then we have a low mode, which is actually a mode for interpersonal communication. So I see us sitting here with one ear cup off, mm-hmm. right? Our low mode essentially allows for one ear, if you want it to, with tap control, to put that into a talk-through mode. So you can actually hear people talking to you through that ear cup.
3: So you have an extra ambient mic.
1: Exactly.
2: Nice.
1: And so we have a couple modes that really open up the headset's use case to many different segments of the market that love it even more.
3: Hmm. Interesting. Yeah. They thought of everything.
2: You know, and I'll bet you one of the best tests that has been done with them is in the cockpit of a B-25. They are notoriously loud. You can tell who was the pilot and co-pilot by which ear they're deaf in.
1: That's true. A lot of people who have lost hearing from that era have one ear worse than the other. And it's something that's quite amazing when they look at that hearing loss level. It's absolutely the case.
3: Yeah, well, they didn't think about that a whole lot, I guess.
2: No, they had a job to get done.
3: Right, right. They probably didn't even have padded headsets.
2: Now, where are you guys on site here?
1: Yeah, we're just, I call it the main drag. It's just about 100 yards.

0: It's down from the Boeing Square, the Boeing Circle there. And it's a big Bose tent between the two rows of hangars, so it's hard to miss us. We're right on that main drag.
1: Okay.
2: And, of course, EAA radio personnel get a special discount.
1: That's right.
0: You come
1: we
0: by.
1: Get to pay twice the price.
2: Yep.
1: Well, stop by and see what it is.
2: And, of course, you can also go onto the website, which is...
0: Bose.com, absolutely. Or you can go to BoseAviation.com. But both of those places, you'll get right to what you need to know and learn about the new A30.
2: Okay. Well, what's in the future? What's going to come down
1: the
2: pipeline with the, let's say, the A40?
0: I love this question. There's so many cool things that Bose is working on. One of the things that I see more and more in the market is this integration and deeper integration with the avionics panel to the pilot themselves. And this includes things like sensor technology, so you can actually sense your blood oxygenation or your awareness or wake state.
1: Through the headphones.
0: Yeah, you know, there's companies out here now that are doing it. You know, if you walk around the facilities here, you'll see some sensors that are coming on market. And we all have to wear headsets all the time when we're flying. That's a perfect place to sense your physiology. That could be blood oxygenation. It could be heart rate. Things that could be really important for your general health over time. And so I see that happening more often, and I actually see it coming in more integrated to the avionics panel. So connecting the pilot to the airplane through the headset, I think it's something to look out for in the future.
1: We're talking two-way communication. You're actually, the headset's talking back to the airplane.
0: Yeah, it is. And it's giving information about you
1: and
0: the situation to the aircraft.
1: Well, coming to a headset near you.
2: Near you, yeah. And not to mention the fact that in the future, it's very possible we could have voice-controlled avionics as well.
1: Oh, boy. Google.
0: We are seeing some of that already today. We're seeing some of it through Garmin and through some other companies who actually are using voice controls to do some more basic things. But I agree. I think some of that connection between the headset and the airplane, natural connection, what you can dream of today, think of reality maybe in 5 to 10 or 20 years.
1: Or maybe less. All right, I want to thank you for joining us. We've been speaking with Matt Rui from Bose. This is Digital Dave.
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4: Talking with... Captain Gene Cernan, U.S. Naval Aviator. When we left for the break, we had left your career at Pensacola. You're just about to go into flight training. What was your flight training experience like there? How did the Navy prepare you for flight?
5: I'd never been in an airplane until I was 22 years old. I don't know whether that's good or bad, but as I said, flying financially as a young kid was way out of our reach. Sounds like an F-18 out there. I'm a little envious. But when I finished flight training, I went to San Diego, flew the old F-9s, the FJ-4 Bravo, which is the only flying one, has been flown by Rich Sudgren, who was here in the Legacy flight yesterday. That's a wonderful airplane. Flew that, did some caracals, then transitioned to the A-4, the little Skyhawk. Made two cruises to the Western Pacific, one aboard a couple of the smaller carriers that are no longer in service, a Shangri-La and a Hancock. And I caracaled on a Ranger, which was at that time a super carrier. And a real revelation was in making a cruise on the smaller carriers, because all of a sudden the landing field got very, very small by comparison. But, mate, have you ever not heard that and looked up to see what it was? You provided a perfect background. I'm sure that's an F-18 out there. Made two cruises in Western Pacific in the late 50s, early 60s, before things really heated up in Southeast Asia. And then came back in 1961. About the time Alan Shepard, the first American in space, was to go up. And I wasn't sure what I was going to do with my life. I'd spent 5 years in the Navy. I'd done what I wanted to do. And someone asked me when we watched Shepard go up back then, How would you like to do that? And I said, you know, I'd love to do it, but by the time I get good enough, by the time I get qualified, there won't be anything left to do. And that's about all I thought about it. And the Navy said, don't get out. We want to send you to postgraduate school for more education up in Monterey, California. And I just got married. And I want to thank you for this background. It's wonderful. And I just got married and went up to Monterey and went up to Monterey, California to get a master's degree in engineering and thought I could still fly up there. And I just got married, still in the Navy. I didn't know what else I was going to do anyway. And that led me to thinking about staying in the Navy for a long period of time. Now, it was while I was there that my life really changed, because this was 2 years after Shepard flew. So in 1963, I got a call from the Navy Department, Special Projects, and a young lieutenant in the Navy. And I hadn't gone yet to test pilot school. I didn't quite have enough jet hours. I did not apply for the space program. And they said, we want to recommend you to NASA for further evaluation. Like a dummy, I said, for what? And they said, well, for the Apollo program. And I said, well, not only yes, but hell yes. And, you know, maybe I'll get a chance to meet an astronaut if I go to Houston. And that's what started the ball rolling.
4: You met a couple of astronauts when you were there.
5: Well, yeah, I went down after a series of tests and paperwork and a number of things. And, you know, don't call me, we'll call you. And then I got invited to Houston, Texas. And I went down to the old Rice Hotel and walked into a ballroom. And we all went down there with the same name, some name I don't remember, because no one wanted to know we were there. It was a real secret, you know, selection. 400. Maybe some of your sons or daughters at that. But young men who had broken every speed record, every altitude record, combat experience, the finest test pilots that this country had to offer were in that room. 400 of them and me. And I wondered, what am I doing here? And that's another message I pass on to young people. You just never count yourself out. You never know. Because it was roughly 10 years after Alan Shepard flew, when I was asked the question, how would I like to do that, that I stood right next to that same Alan Shepard the night before he went to the moon on Apollo 14. I stood there as backup commander to Apollo 14, so I had to be his equal. I had to be ready to do the job if he didn't. Of course, in Shepard's case, he was going to fly. He waited too long. But I not only stood there the night before he launched with Alan, I stood there having flown twice, gone to the moon, and walked in space, and Alan still only had 16 minutes of space flight experience up and down. So pass this on to all those youngsters you encounter. Don't ever give up. My dad always used to say, just do your best, and you're not going to be better than everyone at everything. But sooner or later, you're going to surprise yourself. And by golly, he was right. He was right.
4: So I've heard it said that landing on an aircraft carrier is one of the most thrilling and terrifying experiences that an aviator can have. But which was more exciting for you, landing on the carrier or the Saturn V?
5: Well, you gotta throw something else in it. Landing on an aircraft carrier when you turn out the lights at nighttime. No commander's moon. I flew on a big Saturn V, you know, 350 feet tall, a big Saturn V that we took to the moon. Once on Apollo 10 in daylight. Apollo 17 was the only night, first and ever only night launch with human beings on it. It was the only night launch in Apollo. And I was commander of it, so I had my hands on the throttle on that one. I've made day carrier landings, and I have made night carrier landings. I have made day launches to the moon and night launches to the moon. And I want to tell you, when you're out there at night coming aboard a carrier a million miles from anywhere, and you look over your shoulder, and there ain't anybody behind you except you and your maker, okay? Just you and your maker coming aboard. That's when you find out what kind of guy you really are. There is nothing in my life that I have ever done, launching to the moon, landing on a moon, or whatever, that compares to a night carrier landing somewhere out in the middle of an ocean with an aircraft carrier doing this kind of thing. And you got about 200 feet and three wires to catch you. There's just nothing. And unless you've done it, you haven't done it. And every time you do it, it's the first time.
4: So there you have it. The definitive answer, the night carrier landing, is the ultimate.
5: Long way to answer the question, but I wanted to make sure you understood why.
4: I certainly do. You still do some flying yourself these days, correct?
5: Pardon?
4: You still do some general aviation flying today?
5: Yeah, I've got a 421. Mm-hmm. I fly whatever I can fly. I've soloed a balloon. I've soloed a glider. I'm not going to tell you an expert in either one of those, but I've done it. I do a lot of work with Bombardier, so I've been a card-carrying captain at Lear 40, 45, and I've flown everything to some degree, all the way up to the big Global Express. Flying's, when they take my airplane away from me, I am not going to be a happy camper. I know that's going to happen someday, but it hasn't happened yet, so I'm hanging in there as long as it makes sense to me. And I'll hope I know when the time comes when it doesn't make sense. I'm going to keep flying. That's been my life. I said naval aviation has been my life. Aviation has been my life.
4: Good. You've been to Oshkosh before, several times. Is there when you get here on the grounds, is there a favorite airplane that you always try to seek out?
5: Oh, I love it. And I still love to see somebody. Everybody's got a new idea how to make another piece of wing fly somewhere. It's great, you know. Anything. Every time I walk through the passageways and halls and whatever, you see something and you got to stop and look at it. And you know that I'd like to fly that kind of thing. You know, wonder if I could fly that kind of thing. And you know, someone said, "What's your favorite airplane in the world?" Well, I can tell you, I love my old T-28, which is what I learned to fly in out there. That's a great airplane. I love the airplane I made a couple cruises on in the Pacific aboard carriers. But your favorite airplane is always the airplane you're flying at the moment, right?
4: Exactly.
5: And I love my 421. It's I've had it for 18 years, and I don't deserve it. But my 421 and my, you know, you look in your iPhone and what you got pictures of. Most people got grandkids and wives and all that kind of thing. I got dogs and airplanes, and grandkids and wives.
4: Okay. All right, we're just about out of time, but any final thoughts that you'd like to leave with our audience today, especially maybe some words of inspiration for young people who might be looking toward the stars themselves?
5: Well, I the message I try and leave with young people, I've given you a couple of them already, but I think simply put is no matter what you do in life, always shoot for the moon, which is another way of saying go out and do your best. But always shoot for the moon, because even if you miss, if you try hard and you shoot for the moon, you're going to land somewhere up there among the stars. I can promise you that. And notwithstanding what's happening to our space program today, we are going to go back to the moon, and we are going to go to Mars, and it's this younger generation that is going to take us there, as long as we give them the same opportunity someone gave us when we were their age.
4: Captain Cernan, thank you for joining us today on EAA Radio. Enjoy your rest of your stay here at AirVenture. 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
4: Great.
6: Good morning, Jim.
7: Good morning, Tommy.
6: Good morning, Sarah.
8: Good morning.
6: Don't worry about the mic stands. I look better this way anyways. So. that voice you hear is Sarah Nisler from EAA.
8: Oh,
6: good
8: thanks
6: morning,
8: for getting
6: Sarah.
8: It right this time.
6: Yeah, well, I mean, we can go back to Roberta if you want.
8: It's not bad.
6: We were chatting yesterday, and I said, see you tomorrow at 7:30 p.m. And she,
7: what?
6: Yeah, exactly. Well, I've got Air Venture brain already, so I'm screwing up details. So she told me she was going to call me George, after which I said I would call her Roberta. So
7: nice.
8: Yep.
6: Anyway, thanks for coming in this morning. Mm-hmm. So you've been pretty active, let's say, on social media over the last year. And you've been pretty active in general, working on getting your pilot's license. So when did you actually start?
8: End of October last year.
6: Okay. So couple months, basically after you get Air Venture out of your system and relax a little bit.
8: I got bored after that.
6: Right? Now what do I do? This is not chaotic enough.
8: Right.
6: So, and then you began your journey, and you spent a lot of time documenting it on social media, which was interesting from outsiders' perspectives to watch that. At least it was for me.
7: Oh,
6: I know Jim and I have talked about it before. And just to see you go through from the very beginnings and you know, studying ground school stuff and actually flying and starting off in a tailwheel too.
8: Yeah.
6: So what did you start flying a Cub, right?
8: I did, yes.
6: Okay.
7: I was one of the unpopular people that was like,
6: yeah.
8: Yes, I remember now that you've been
7: yeah.
8: Like, what are you doing?
6: I remember
8: doing?
6: That. Well, I thought it. Okay, so I've taken
7: starting at a tailwheel wasn't my point.
6: That
7: it was
6: wasn't the problem.
7: No.
6: Okay, I thought that was weird.
7: Piper Cubs fly so uniquely that I don't like the idea of a Piper Cub as a primary trainer.
6: Yeah, he's very opinionated, yes. So don't mind him.
7: That was my issue, you know, and it. I mean, I've got so many hours in Cubs. We actually just sold our Cub a year and a half ago, I think.
6: Okay.
7: It was. So, I mean, I've got time in the Cub. I like flying the Cub enough. It was not my favorite plane. I just don't see it as a primary trainer, from my opinion.
6: Sure.
7: However, and of course, when you say anything negative against a Piper Cub, you get just flamed online.
8: Yeah.
6: Oh, yeah.
8: So, get ready.
6: So, it is an interesting decision, though, to start with the tailwheel and to start with the Cub.
7: Mm-hmm.
6: How did you end up there? Like, what made you start there?
8: I think probably because my favorite flying experiences have been in tailwheels. And
6: okay.
8: That's kind of where I want to ultimately go.
6: Sure.
8: And I have had the opportunity to learn that way. So I have mixed feelings about how I went about my training now after being through it. But that's where I want to get back into. I don't know if it's a Cub or not, but it was...
6: Okay.
8: So I wanted the experience because I could.
6: So do you have your tailwheel endorsement?
8: Technically, yeah. I wouldn't jump into a tailwheel right now and fly it because it's been since probably April or so since I've flown it.
6: Sure.
8: But I do.
6: So you transitioned at one point from the Cub to what?
8: 172.
6: And why? at what point did you decide, okay, well, now I'm going to switch?
8: I needed some of the training I had to do post-solo. I couldn't do in the Cub, and I actually didn't go right to a 172. I went to a Piper Warrior for about five lessons or so, and I didn't like it at all. So luckily EAA has a flying club with a 172, so I took a flight in that, and I liked it so much more that that's what I decided I needed to finish in. And I got to the point where I'm like, I just need my license. And it was taking a longer time in the Cub for me to keep moving forward. So
6: sure. So you had some interesting study habits along the way, I'll say, that you documented.
8: <Did I? laughs>
6: You had the nerdiest high school girl, like, noted up book I've ever seen in my life. And I've seen a lot of people study for their private pilot or the bar or any number of other, you know, intricate exams. And I think a lot of people agreed with me because I saw a lot of comments talking about just how much you had denoted everything with little page tabs.
8: Oh,
6: so
8: on
6: much
8: the fire
6: so.
8: Game.
6: Oh, yeah.
8: Yeah.
6: My God. How much time do you think you actually spent doing that? Like, just, you know, let's just say tabulating the fire aim.
8: Definitely a few hours, for sure.
6: I would imagine.
8: I don't have a life, though, so it really didn't matter.
6: Well, I mean, you know, you spent it doing something interesting anyway, yeah. Obviously something you enjoyed. But there was a lot of documentation in there. How intimidated were you when you went to take your test?
8: Oh,
6: your test.
8: Oh, so my written test?
6: Yes.
8: Mm-hmm. I think by the time I took it, I was so confident that I wasn't too worried. I was not worried about failing it, but I really wanted 100%.
6: That doesn't sound like you at all.
8: So that made me, like, that gave me stress. But
6: and how'd you do?
8: I got a 98.
6: Oh,
8: I got a really stupid one wrong, too. This was so frustrating.
6: Do you remember what it was?
8: Yeah, the emergency transponder code.
7: Oh,
8: I didn't really study that much before.
6: So. Well, because you're going to be a perfect pilot, and you're never going to have to worry about that, right?
8: Yeah.
7: Right. However, so failure. Let's talk about that for a minute. So the thing that I most enjoyed was you had the guts to talk about the things that didn't work,
6: yeah.
7: And you failed at, and the stresses of it, and the. How am I going to get this done? How am I going to get back into these things? That was the learning moments for yeah. what I saw. And frankly, I think from the social media consumer level people, that was the inspired. That was the inspired moments, the inspiration for some of that was
6: absolutely
7: when you were showing us, here's how this is a problem. And then when it worked, it meant more.
8: Mm-hmm. Yes. I would have never been able to get through this whole process without the community's support. So I had to be very open about what I was going through because I knew I couldn't do it alone. So it was just really important for me to be honest. And I know how many people struggle. I know how many few people make it through training. So I wanted people to know that they're not alone, I guess, in it. And it was just, it's just what I needed to get through it.
7: You said that you might have a different perspective on how you, I guess, maybe could have or should have done things. So tell us about some things you might have done differently, looking back now.
8: I think, I wouldn't have changed anything at this point because I don't ever feel that way about
6: sure.
8: anything I do in life. But
6: same.
8: I think because now I kind of I have to go back and retrain myself a little bit in tailwheel. I kind of feel like I've extended the process a little bit longer than maybe I needed to. Because I realized I just wanted to get... I wanted to experience all of that, but by the end, I'm like, I just want my license so bad so I can go off and learn this stuff on my own without the pressures of the certificate in front of me.
6: Sure.
8: So I'm not sure if I would have not done the Cub, but I think I have to go back and do some things over again. But it also taught me a lot of really great skills when I moved into the 172 as well. So, mm-hmm.
6: Like what? What comes to
8: like
6: mind?
8: Like I know how to use rudders yeah. pretty well.
6: Yeah, well you almost have to. Yeah.
7: Yeah. Yeah. So you made it. Honestly, I didn't think you were going to get it done before.
6: Oh, gosh, my God. Yeah. Because it went from, I believe the previous poster, at least the one I read prior to saying I passed, was just this very down on yourself, I'm never going to pull this off type of post that went on for like a page about and honestly, that's, again, from that perspective, being the outsider to this process, that was some of the most interesting stuff to read. Yes, you get down on yourself a little bit, but... you're talking about what went wrong and why that was important to you and why, you know, that needed to change. And then suddenly, so I read this diatribe, essentially, of it was horrible. I'm never going to pass this type of post. And then the next thing that shows up is, here I am, I got it. Big smiley face, and you're standing next to your...
8: I was just teasing. No, I had no idea this was going to happen before AirVenture.
6: I had no idea you were going to take it before AirVenture
8: either. I didn't want to tell people.
6: I get it.
8: I was afraid if I failed right before AirVenture, that's all I would hear about.
6: You know how that would go. You would post, hey, I'm going to take my check ride, and then you fail, and you don't want to talk about it, and don't post, and everyone's going to ask you,
8: exactly.
6: How'd it go?
8: Oh,
6: I failed.
8: Yeah, exactly. So, but like a week and a half before, my instructor just calls me one night and he's like, hey, don't hate me, but I scheduled your check ride on the 16th. And I'm like, and I still had so much to finish yet. I'm like, and that's days before AirVenture. And I'm like, are you kidding me?
6: Yeah, because you're not busy. I mean, there's nothing going on in your life at the time.
8: But it was like, I was so glad he did it because he pushed both of us to do what we needed to do to get done. And it weather thankfully worked out, because after that day, everything went kind of downhill. So weather-wise.
6: Well, you seem to be fighting weather throughout the process, because
8: I'm basically
6: that was probably the most common thread of post was, you know, oh, can't fly again today, damn weather. And yep. Well, it's too cold, it's too windy, it's too wet.
7: Talking about gutsy, I mean, she was up in the winter flying the Cub,
6: yeah.
7: Which that is never a good idea.
8: No. I did do that way backwards.
6: Yeah. Yeah. Wait till it's warm to fly the Cub.
8: I know. Or
7: at least wait, or fly something that has a heater.
8: I know.
6: Anything.
8: It was painful, and gassing up was the worst.
6: Yeah.
8: So.
6: Oh, yeah. I can imagine.
7: So as a newly minted pilot, what's next? Are you going to ride this out for a while, or are we like all gung-ho because we're in that moment of learning and I'm going to go get my IFR and I'm going to go from there?
8: I don't know, but I realized
6: I asked you this, actually. Yeah. So what's next? Instrument? And she's like, I don't know.
8: Well, I didn't think I would do that at all, because I'm really afraid of that, of instrument, because I hear how hard it is. And this, getting my license was so hard, and studying sucks. But I already realized I'm kind of bored, so I mm-hmm. probably will be moving past.
7: Well, you can rack up some endorsements.
8: Yeah. Yes.
7: Tailwheel you've got. You know, the high power and the complex stuff.
8: Yep.
7: Multi, there you go. You
8: maybe.
7: Let me see here. Yeah, you can go multi before you go do the instrument.
8: I've heard. Yeah. I don't know.
7: Most people do it the other way
6: around. I mean, if you're bored, there's more things to do in there.
7: Yes.
8: I guess I could not do flying stuff, but that doesn't sound
6: fun. No, that doesn't sound like you at all. Hey, well, you're going to stick around for the next segment.
8: Mm-hmm. I'm going to take over Hal's
6: absolutely.
8: Segment.
6: But we'll be back in a bit. This is the Morning Preflight on EAA Radio.
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9: Good afternoon, everyone. Paul Pradecker with
10: Wireless Mike.
9: Wireless Mike. We've made it through the week, Mike.
10: No, we haven't.
9: There's
10: still two more days.
9: There is a couple of more days. That's right. I'm Paul Pridecker, and we started the week with Gary Pocodner of the FAA Weather Technology and the Cockpit Group. I suppose you call that WITIC?
10: Yep.
9: Okay, that's good to know. And so we're happy to have you back for the Friday session. And Gary, you gave us a lot of good information on Monday, and I understand we want to talk a little bit about pre-flight planning, especially as it relates to weather.
10: Correct.
9: And there are so many pieces of technology and options, but the most important, of course, is you have to understand how to use them and how to really learn about the weather, right?
10: Exactly. So that's one of the gaps. On almost every test we do, relative to weather, any experiment, we always first give a weather knowledge exam, because you want to know the knowledge of the people that are taking the experiment, whether they use equipment, et cetera. And our scores consistently run on aviation-related questions between getting 45s to 70. So most of the scores are in that D to F range. So we've identified that knowledge continues to be an issue. So a part of our program is trying to enhance training. We know a lot of flight instructors aren't necessarily that versed at weather as well. And if you're not really versed at weather, teaching it is hard. So that's another focus. We figure if we can get better teaching products and make it easier for instructors, that should raise the knowledge. So one of the things we have, and hopefully you guys can come over and see it, is a self-authoring tool that will let flight instructors generate augmented reality training scenarios. As opposed to working with text, they can actually build clouds moving, aircraft moving, so you get the whole dynamics. It's not just reading information. It's more scenario-based, much more complex to solve the weather challenges.
9: So is that deployed on a popular device?
10: So right now we're developing. I want to transition it to industry. I would like to actually go through some of the flight instructor organizations and have them sort of manage, because you can save scenarios. And I'm hoping groups like NAFI, which I know you're a member of, will start like a library of them. So you can take, if you built a good one, Paul, you could post it to your library and somebody else could then use it and add it to theirs so that it becomes a spiraling, and you actually build a really good weather course of different augmented reality with the quiz questions are right in there and everything.
11: What platform is this on, and where can we find it as a flight instructor?
10: So right now, it's a prototype. It can run on Apple or Google when it's done. It will be available in the stores. But again, you got to remember, we're research, so we're not trying to build a production version. That's why we want to find an industry partner or a training instructor partner to pick it up, enhance it, and make it operational. I only use research dollars. So we'll tech transfer all the software, how to do the coding so that an industry can work with it and build it. And they'll get all that for free. And then they can work with like a NAFI and add capabilities that instructors want. And then the instructors will build their own programs using it.
11: So obviously you have a working product of some sort right now. When do you have you been talking to any partners? And how long until you think it might be actually available?
10: The target is to get it out in early 2025. So we've got a few more tests we want to run as benefits cases to convince industry the value of it. It's shown a lot of benefits. We had instructors in, and they rated it super high. They found it really easy to use. They found it really beneficial in the training. They like being able to put the quizzes in. So that's our target date, is somewhere in 2025 to get it out into industry and to get in use.
9: And one of the things that I've been talking to pilots and instructors about, and you said the magic word as you were talking about this, every time we go from A to B, we actually fly a scenario. Therefore, if we do scenario-based training with whatever tools are available, it's a better product.
10: Absolutely. And, you know, that's where the challenges are, is actually applying it. I always say knowledge is one thing, but it's really applying it. And I think that's where weather is different than some things. It's not just understanding weather or learning a test to be able to pass a text test. You have to be able to use it and know how to apply it in a dynamic situation. And that's where AR, VR, and some of these tools, we're also developing some virtual reality training. And young learners are used to it. You know, I don't know in your instruction past, but you start getting people under 30, they really aren't used to working with text. You know, they do games, and they're just used to more dynamic type of learning. And it is good. It's not panacea. Don't get me wrong. You don't need AR, VR everywhere. But places where it works, it's great, because you can get the scenarios, and it's inexpensive. You don't have to bring them up in an aircraft or a high-priced simulator.
9: When we were talking earlier, you used the term, you know, mental model. And when I think about that, you know, in a crew environment, you know, in the world that, you know, Michael and I have flown in, we talk a lot about doing briefings, because you're trying to get a shared mental model of how this flight's going to work. But in the case of weather, you brought up the point that you can look at a depiction of weather and get the picture of it at that moment, but unless you can interpret the future a little bit better, then you're missing some details.
10: I couldn't say that better, which is what I figured you guys would do, but that's exactly with the mental models. When you pre-flight, you can't just look at observations. Observations are what happened in the past, and you're flying present and future. So just knowing what something at a point in time, at a point in space is, you have to understand the uncertainty, the dynamics, and then you also have to look at what may come on there, because usually you're pre-flighting sometime before you leave. So if you run a little late, do you have an understanding of what's moving in there? If temperatures are getting colder, do you look at the conditions that, hey, we're high moisture, it's low temperatures in a couple hours, that moisture might be there and the temperature may drop a few degrees. So those are things that are developing a full mental model. It's identifying everything that could be a risk.
11: And then you also have to throw into that, it's forecast, but forecasts aren't always right.
10: Exactly. And that's why you have to anticipate. You may not see icing on a forecast, but you may see conditions that are close, and you need to be able to recognize that that's a hazard. It's not necessarily reality, but you should prepare for it. And that's where we saw a lot of gaps, is that sort of thinking, what you just described.
9: We've been talking with Gary Picodner of the FAA Weather Technology in the cockpit group. Gary, do you have an opinion or advice whether a self-briefing by itself is okay, or calling flight service is okay, or is it a good idea to use both?
10: And both is what we've recommended, and again, what we found, and a lot of it's common sense when you step back. You really want to do both. If you call flight services and you haven't done a pre-flight, you really don't know anything. So you're on a phone, you're listening to somebody talk, and you have no idea. I mean, and you think about it, that really isn't a good situation for learning. If you do a pre-flight and you have in your mind your mental model, and then you call a flight briefer, they have more meteorological knowledge in a lot of cases. So some of the things we just talked about, they may say, hey, you didn't notice it's cold and you may have icing as a risk. I understand it's not forecast, but it's marginal. Be aware, be ready. So it's really good to do both. And then you're invested in the briefing when you call. They're quicker. You don't have to waste time. You already know the things you know. They can validate if there's nothing there and you go, hey, I don't see any hazards. They can tell you that, or they can give you some more clarity on the situations. So we really think both is worth while.
9: And it's sort of the same application of, you know, looking at a graphical product versus getting that description, you know, from a briefer. It used to strain my brain quite a lot when a briefer was rattling out, well, there's a line of thunderstorms from 10 different VORs, and I'm thinking, I don't know where those are. Show me a picture, please.
10: Exactly. And there's nothing more to add to that. That's, again, where pre-flight versus flight service. It's hard to describe movements like radar movements, but if you look on it on a screen, you can tell, is it hitting your route, how fast, and you really get that perception. So that's a case where pre-flight's much better in looking at the tools. So you said that perfectly. Exactly. And that's what we're trying to say. Do both. Use the graphical products for timing and movement, because you're right. That's really hard to describe.
11: So going back to your pilots getting, we'll say, poor grades in reading weather, and you're developing this one tool, what other tools do you have available for helping pilots to practice weather or learn weather better?
10: So we've got a couple things we're trying. One, we've certainly put out a standard to help with how to do a pre-flight process, what should be done. That's one thing we've got. We're also looking at what we call it a digital twin. It's called Flight Profiler. And what that does is it brings everything in the atmosphere into the tool. You can plot your route on there. You can turn things on and off. And because it's a VR-type display, it's actually augmented reality, it gives you a much better feel where you are. It's overlaid a map, overlaid terrain, and you can move it. So we've already run some testing, and it lets pilots very quickly just get a holistic view by looking at the graphical stuff, where things are, and it gives you a better feel of what can move. And the thing that's really good about it is it pulls forecast products in where there's no observations. So it forces pilots to use some of the tools and products that are out there that they tend not to use. A lot of them like the observation products, and they don't realize the value of the forecast. This forces you, because it's going to fill in where there's no observations with forecasts. So that's some of the ways we're trying to get around to make it simpler. So we have that product running over at our hangar as well, examples of it.
11: Is that something that's available to the public other than here?
10: It is available now in the public. You have to request access, but it is available out there, and the capabilities are in there. They've actually, with the experiments we've been running, they've added a lot of capability to make it more useful for pre-flight. So they've been taking from the demonstrations we've been doing. A lot of that's already in there.
9: Gary, we've had representatives from your team here every day, and they've been so helpful and knowledgeable of this information. So thank you once again for being here. We've been visiting with Gary Pacodner, good friend of EA Radio. He's with the FAA Weather Technology in the Cockpit, program manager and engineer. Thank you so much. 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
12: Live from the Ron Scott Communications Center, this is From the Stand. I'm your host, Steve Buss. Joining us, as he does every opening day of AirVenture, is EAA's Jack Pelton. Jack, great to have you back on the show.
13: Thanks, Steve. We look forward to this. This is kind of when I know it officially is on, when we have this session.
12: Just before we came on the air, Jack said, what are we going to talk about? I don't know. Let's start with airplanes.
13: Airplanes, there we go.
12: What's the prognosis for this year's event? I mean, we're watching a lot of airplanes come in over the weekend, and things are filling up. It's looking good.
13: It is. The pre-sale for just gate attendance was ahead of where we were last year, when it was a record year. So that's encouraging. The aviation piece of it, as far as counting airplanes, you know, last year we were down a little bit, and I think we're kind of seeing the early start here. It's not predictable. It was down a little yesterday because of the weather. Today's going to be Cessna Mass arrival, I think the Cherokee's today, or Cirrus. And so I think, and we have beautiful weather, so I think it'll pick up real well.
12: It certainly is. And one of the things that's always fun on social media is leading up to the event, people watching the extended forecast.
13: Mm-hmm.
12: And as you well know, in Wisconsin here, the extended forecast is about accurate to about 36 hours.
13: I was going to say, until 10 that day. It's
12: amazing. But you know, people are panicking over the rain, and oh, no, it's going to be all soggy, and the campground will be underwater, and it's... There are some soft spots out there, but it's, hats off to the maintenance team at EIA for helping keep things moving and being able to get people out of the mud when they get stuck. It is really something. So there's a lot of folks who are already here and set up and ready to go. And like I said, the campground is really, really looking good. And a new campground, extension of the campground. Things have kind of changed around a little bit in Camp Sherwood.
13: It is. The far south end, we changed it around to make it parking. So over the years, we've been, as the crowds continue to increase, we kind of do it on the fly, create a parking area, create another camping area. And after last year, we had such a terrible, terrible Wednesday night after the air show of people not being able to find their cars, not being able to find their campers. So we decided to keep all the parking on Pobresny Road. Okay. So we had 4,000 parking spots all in that, what we're calling the Purple Life lot. We put a tram stop in there also that takes them right to a new south gate that they can come in. So we hope that'll keep it more efficient and orderly to for people coming and going.
12: It has been an evolution of people movement, not only people but vehicles. Talking to someone in Oshkosh the other day, and they said, wow, I just can't believe that EIA is in town because there's no traffic jams like there used to be. And I'm like, yeah, they kind of solved some of those issues.
13: We worked on that hard. And, you know, actually it was, 2018 or 2019, we actually had Northwestern University has a group that does planning for events, but mostly like NFL stadiums and parking and all that. They came out and brought their grad students, and they spent a year with us looking at traffic patterns and all of those kind of things. And that's what's kind of driven our thinking is what they put together and gave us at the end of it.
12: Good.
13: Which, by the way, I got to go back to your weather, because I sent to my staff last week, there's a great Simpsons where Bart is writing on the chalkboard, as he always does a million times, saying, Oshkosh weather forecast. I will not look at the long term. So that was kind of the mantra we used all leading into the show.
12: Exactly. And the weather is going to be what it's going to be. It's going to be hot. It's going to be cold. It's going to rain. And the only thing that we probably won't have is snow. But
13: that's
12: I never count that out either.
13: No, you guys have had snow on Easter. I was here for that.
12: That's right.
13: Yeah.
12: So let's talk a little bit about what's happening inside EIA headquarters. What are some of the? I know Mosaic is moving forward. What's the latest on that?
13: We have outstanding news on Mosaic, and the Secretary of Transportation will be here Monday. He was waiting for his FA administrator to be appointed.
12: Okay.
13: My understanding is that the press conference on 12:30 on Tuesday is going to be a big announcement that we've all been waiting for.
12: Okay, 12:30.
13: I'm not going to be the guy that I'm doing my best.
12: 12:30 on Tuesday.
13: 12:30 on Tuesday. The deputy administrator on last weekend, I was in Tarkio for Sam Graves' air show. We had a panel, and he was first up, and he says, Jack, I just want to let you know that we're coming to the show, and we got great news for you. So I figure that's where it is.
12: Good. Aside from Mosaic, and that's been a focus for the last several years.
13: Seven?
12: Mm-hmm. Wow, it's been that long. What are some of the other initiatives that you're working on?
13: Well, the Mosaic one. Just let me touch on that just quickly, because it's really important for people to understand that the light sport category of airplanes is being redefined by way of Mosaic, and it is an entire change to where it's not a weight limited airplane anymore. There's no weight limit; it's a stall speed limited, but there's no speed restriction. You can go up to 250 knots. You can have retractable gear. You can have props that are not fixed. You can have it's still limited to two people, but you can have four or five seats in it. When you go out and look at that, it's 70% of all of the registered airplanes today would qualify to be able to just operate them with a sport pilot's license.
12: Awesome.
13: Yeah, so it's incredible. So half the time to get your ticket, half the cost, and all the fun.
12: Good.
13: And so that, as I tell my advocacy team, you know, now you thought you were going to put your feet up on your desk and have nothing to do, but you made me turn gray over the last 7 years trying to get the thing. It was on Sean Elliott's goals every year, and it was all ended up red. I said, aren't you glad we can have a discussion where you actually accomplish something for the advocacy? We got a lot more to do. Yeah. So the big one is the 2030 mandate where we have to take lead out of the fuel, and that is a tough problem to. I think it was guy that was running Lycoming at the time said, you know, if this was easy, we would already have done it. And this is just a problem we can't figure out. So, a lot of work, a lot of testing. We got one fuel out there under an STC that seems to be doing okay, but we really need to get the fuel to have an industry standard that the producers, the oil producers, will want to all go produce. So two other fuels are in work. Personally, I'm one that would go on record that would say I don't think you'll have 100% drop in replacement.
11: Okay.
13: I think there'll be some outliers that from a detonation standpoint will be tough to handle. But I don't think that's going to be impactful. I think we'll get a good fuel. We got, you know, the UAS and I always just call it UAS, but any of the tilt rotors and all those different little things that you're starting to see them on the grounds here now. Integrating those into the national airspace system, huge, huge issue, manned and unmanned, because the unmanned, we're trying to figure out how do they do beyond line of sight control of it, that you actually can't see it like you would with a radio controlled plane. And who's going to give up the right of ways? What's the equipage is going to look like? And at EA, we're holding strong that they got to equip. We aren't taking on additional equipment mandates like we did with ADS-B, and we're not giving up airspace. So that's a big one. A lot still to come on mental health issues relative to the medical conditions. A lot of airport stuff going on with the recent movement of airports trying to develop a revenue stream by using ADS-B to track takeoffs and landings so they could charge you.
11: Right.
13: And, you know, we're really strong on that's not what the intent of ADS-B was. It was for safety and not for revenue. Yet at the same time, we're empathetic to the airports who need additional revenues because costs keep going up. Yeah. So we're deep into that. So a lot of advocacy continues to be at the forefront of what we do. And this year, though, at AirVenture, we've, you know, back to kind of nothing new has been going on in the home build world for a long time. And okay. This year we've got two great new products coming from two different companies. Sonix has got a new high-wing airplane that they've been flying, but this is their public unveiling of it. And Vans is in the final. They've got the final configuration of their RV-15 here on display and painted and looking beautiful. And they're going to be taking orders. So it's fun.
12: What are some of the things that you're looking forward to this week?
13: One of them is the public benefit flying, which we have on the plaza, and you know, we've done stuff in the past, but it's usually very specific to a certain type of public relief. So it would be either cancer patient flying, this is really a new attempt to create a venue for pilots to come find out how do they participate and what are the various options. So we have everything from flying pets or animals to the pop-up stuff when you have a hurricane or a tornado, to the ongoing medical relief things, but letting the pilots understand there's lots of places they can get involved. One example is, you know, experimental. Yeah, you can't fly an experimental aircraft commercially for medical relief of people, but you can do supplies. You can do, there's a lot of things. So we're really trying to educate and get people involved in making GA something more than just a hobby.
12: Right. Yes, and it's amazing how quickly general aviation can respond to mm-hmm. Hurricanes or even the floods, recent floods in Texas. It's always been a hallmark of general aviation. But you're right, a lot of folks who may fly experimental don't think they can do it, but they can. There's a way in, and this is a great place to find out how you can get involved.
13: Mm-hmm.
12: Super. And, of course, the gathering on Thursday.
13: Gathering on Thursday is always fun. That's you know, the membership dues don't pay for all of the programs that we have. This event is certainly a big contributor to all that. And then our foundation is another one, because that's a lot of very focused donations that are restricted to certain programs that we have, like our Young Eagles program, which big year coming up on us. We're trying to get to $2.5 million. We're about 60,000 flights short, which is about what our yearly average is. So big push to keep that going. Very excited about that.
12: good. And a lot of add-on programs with Young Eagles. I mean, 1992, it started out as basically, let's go for an airplane ride, kid. Mm-hmm. And it has expanded well beyond that. And it's just amazing the way the industry has kind of hooked onto the Young Eagles concept and really helped push it along.
13: It has. And we're trying to – I think the original intent was beautiful. Just get somebody up in the air for that experience, and then everybody starts picking it. You know, well, what are you getting out of that? Well,
12: what's next?
13: Yeah, what's next? What's next? And are you keeping count? No, we're just flying young kids and keeping up. But we're now putting programs in place so when they get home, that we have some online education that they can do year round for themselves, their parents, and their teachers, and more activities just to keep that spark alive if the interest is there.
12: Very good. Any final thoughts before we wrap up today?
13: Let's hope for a good, safe air venture, and as it has been in all the other years, it's we got to get back to how this was founded as far as the culture that's here is truly unique. And I think that's that's all because of the volunteers. The volunteers come here every year because they love it, and they love the companionship. They love what they do. We need to thank them and make sure that we keep them strong because that then permeates through everybody that's here. So we're sitting at the flight line now looking at people in chairs watching the planes coming in, and it's you know, I think Disney coined the happiest place on earth, but this one's far better than whatever they came up with.
12: That's right. Jack Belton from EIA, our guest this morning. Jack, appreciate you taking some time out of your busy schedule to sit down and talk a little bit about EIA and AirVenture. And good luck this week. Enjoy it.
13: Thanks, Steve. Always fun talking.
12: All right. This is EIA Radio.
3: Let's go back to 2012 for this classic interview.
2: From Price Induction, we have Martin Viez here. Good morning, Martin.
14: Good morning.
2: Tell us about this jet engine.
14: Well, first of all, it's French, so you know it's good.
15: Does that mean like the air goes in the back and comes out the front?
14: No, that doesn't mean that. No, it's we're Price Induction, to give a little history of the company. It's a company that was created 15 years ago. Oh, sorry, am I too far from
15: you? That's okay.
14: 15 years ago by Bernard Chopard. And the idea was where there's something missing in general aviation. Jet for dedicated to general aviation was something that was tugging at his mind, but he didn't know how to start the project. So he started getting some ideas, getting some feedback from other people from the industry, seeing if it was a potential good fit for the general aviation. And the feedback he got was really positive. People were really expecting a new thing in general aviation. You have good propellers, you have good piston engine, but jet engine for general aviation is not something that was common then. So started the project, and after a lot of years, because as you know, designing an engine and going from a scratch of paper on a napkin to like a running engine is a long and costly process. But today we're really exciting. We're really excited because we were there. We're at the point where we have a jet engine running. We're ready to make it fly, and this is a great achievement for us. To speak a little bit about the engine, we have an engine that is dedicated to general aviation. What does that mean? It's that there's a lot of jet engine today, and they're really efficient and works really well at 40,000 feet, go really fast. But we know that the general aviation market, flying market, flight envelope is below 28,000 feet. I mean, you're not going to fly all the way to 40,000. You want to fly low, you're used to flying semi fast. You're used to 210 to 250 knots, and that's what we're trying to give this possibility for aircraft manufacturer or pilot to be able to pilot a jet engine that would fly in that flying envelope in a efficient way, meaning not doesn't guzzle down too much fuel. And it's going to be comfortable, it's going to be smooth flying in that flying envelope. So 25,000 feet, 28,000 feet would be the ceiling, and it's going to, depending on your design, your aircraft, it's going to cruise at 250 to 60 to 70 knots.
15: Well, that's one of the big problems you've just answered right there, was the low altitude fuel consumption.
14: Yeah.
15: What about price point? I mean, can we talk about that?
14: Yes, we can definitely talk about it. We know we have to compete against piston engine, that some piston engine can match some of our speed. So we have to be competitive, and the price is, we know that when you're going from one engine and putting two twin engines, because that's what we're pushing towards. We're engine manufacturer, so we like to sell more engines. So
15: okay, six engines on a Piper.
14: Well, no, just two is fine. So what we're looking for is like twin engine configuration. I mean, there's great design for a single engine, and we've been talking to people, and it's a great thing to see, like really amazing design with one jet engine. But the dream of having a jet with two jet engine on the back is something that is still vibrant in a lot of people's mind. So the target price today, we're not in production yet, so you get an engine that's around, for if you were to sell it at the experimental market, it would be around $200,000. Obviously, as we ramp up the production, the price will go down, because today we have like only a dozen prototypes that were made, a dozen engines. So
15: yeah, they're all handmade at this point.
14: Yeah, it's handmade. Every time you order the parts, you have a 9-month lead to get them. So it's not easy. It's expensive. They have to mold every single new mold, because we're now with the final design before certific-

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1: On the turbine blades because you're running a lot hotter, then you get 730 pounds of thrust.
2: Wow. I'm assuming you're using a lot of titanium and Inconel.
1: Titanium,
2: and
1: nickel,
2: like
1: nail. You have a material called MAR-M247. It's a nickel cobalt alloy. That's what we use for the turbines for the 380 that runs around 1600 Kelvin, the inlet. So this material is strong enough, while heat resistant enough to just be exactly what we need for the turbines.
2: Let's talk about the control systems. I'm a piston engine pilot. I have a knob that makes the plane go.
1: Yeah.
2: I don't want to know about inlet temperatures and hot hung starts and flight. I just want to go. So what have you got there?
1: Well, I'm an electrical engineer. My background is electrical engineer, so that's what I do. So there's a FADEC that means that the only thing the pilot has to worry about is how far he's pushing his throttle.
2: How far he wants to go.
1: As far he wants to go. So if he wants to go to full takeoff power, he just pushing all the way and then max cruise, and that's all he needs to know. There's now really the FADEC is the brain of your engine. It's you have many sensors that are sending all the time information. The FADEC is deciding what oil and fuel pump speed should be so that your engine is running smoothly. So for the pilot's point of view, there's nothing. It's just asking for thrust. I want to go that fast, that far, and then the engine is doing all the computation on its own.
3: You know, one of the concerns of general aviation pilots is not only how fast you want to go, but how much fuel you're burning at the same time.
1: Yeah.
3: What are you looking at in the line of fuel consumption on
1: this?
3: Well,
1: obviously, you're going to be burning a little more than turboprops because that would be the best efficiency in terms of fuel. But if you're cruising to, for example, 22,000 feet max cruise, you'll be burning 22 gallons an hour, which is really good when you consider a jet engine. If you were to fly another jet engine not optimized for that, you'll have 50% more fuel consumption on that altitude.
2: Is it a fan bypass engine?
1: It's a high bypass, yeah, 7.6 bypass ratio. We have different projects that we also running in parallel to this one where we're going for the very high bypass ratio, so a 15 bypass ratio, a 25 bypass ratio with other design. But, yeah, having the bypass, high bypass, gives us some fuel efficiency because that's where we want to be.
3: You just mentioned something, a turboprop version. Or turboprops. Are you going to build a turboprop version of this?
1: It's not impossible. What our design was made so that it's modular. You keep the same core. We have a geared on turbofan. So when you remove the first part of the fan and you just put another gearbox to reduce it to what you need for a propeller, which would be around 2,000 RPM probably, then you can have a front end that is a propeller and have a turboprop. But as I was saying, it's expensive to design an engine, and you want to make sure that your first engine is running and selling before you invest too much money into designing other engines. But we have the designs. We've tested the validity of it. We have the advanced design for that. We haven't gone into advanced testing on it because that's a lot of money, and we need to spend it on delivering the 380 and 390.
3: I was going to ask you, how much of an interest has there been from general aviation builders in your engine?
1: This is our second time coming to Oshkosh, and I just want to thank you, thank all of the people organizing this. It's a great event for us. It was our first time in last year at Oshkosh. We got a really, nobody really knew about us, and after Oshkosh, we had a ton of email, ton of people showing up on our website, some visits, and a lot of people were talking about it. And so when we came here again, we're expecting to be a little slow, but we got really interest this year again. A lot of people coming, and so we are really great. So people were, to answer the question, people were really expecting this engine. The only issue with it's not really an issue. It's not easy to put our engine on any existing airframe because usually the type of airframe we're thinking about, they have a heavy engine at the front, and usually you want to put the two jet engine in the back, so that means the CG will be problematic. You have to add some weight in the front to compensate.

0: set for the engine. But a lot of people are just exciting to see that there's something new, and that's they're thinking of maybe a possibility of a project with it. And I can't talk too much about the project, but we have like three or four people that are seriously considering a project, doing a project with our engine, and this is what's exciting for us. We really feel that people were waiting for us, and now that we're ready to use deliver our engine as a power plant for experimental aircraft or certified application, people are starting to say, well, this is a good idea. I can see a design around this. And what about this and that? And the business is really going.
1: Are you looking to get into very light business jets or something smaller?
0: Well, depends what you mean by very light business jets.
1: Sixth place?
0: Yeah, sixth place is probably the max range that we can achieve. With the more powerful version of our engine, yes, you can go all the way to a six-seaters with a really good design. The typical application for 380, 390 would be 4 to 5 seaters or 2 seaters if you're just putting one engine on top of it. But yes, great design. What we're aiming really is this gap between the really smallest business jet that are probably around 2-3 millions and the high end of general aviation, the Corvallis, the SR-22. There's nothing in between. Like, that would be around the 1.2, 1.5 million range.
1: Okay.
0: That's what we're trying to fill.
1: Where can we find you on the airfield real quick?
0: Yeah, we're at booth 331, next to behind Beechcraft. So we're smaller than them, and we're nice.
1: But that's okay. They keep looking around the corner going, oh, that's a nice engine.
0: Yeah exactly. Really. and there's a lot of people around us. There's Georgia Innovation or just behind us, and they're sending a lot of people over, so it's really exciting.
1: All right, Martin. Well, thank you very much for joining us.
0: Thank you.
1: And I hope to see you over there.
2: Yep. Well, take care.
0: Well, we'll be expecting you.
2: And good luck with that engine.
0: Thank you.
3: Here's an interview from 2023.
4: This is Digital Dave talking over the bumper.
5: And this is Fast Eddie. And yes, it was fun. I just wish I knew what we were talking about.
4: Right, as usual. We are joined by Trevor Boswell. Is that right?
6: Yeah. That's it.
4: Good.
5: Call sign Boat.
4: Yeah, there's a story there, but we won't get into that. From NORAD. NORAD. You know, it's funny because a lot of us think that NORAD, and what was the other one, the big one from the Cold War?
5: Oh, the Dew Line?
4: No, the other aviation group.
5: Strategic Air Command.
4: That's it. People think those organizations faded away, but that is not true.
6: That's correct, yeah. No, so NORAD was actually kind of at the beginning of the Cold War era, and was in a response to repeated Soviet aircraft coming towards the United States and looking threatening, and so we'd send aircraft up there to see what they were going to go do. And that was kind of the norm for about 40-ish some odd years until 9/11 happened. And then that was a pretty big inflection point for us, from just looking outward and trying to make sure that the border, if you will, was protected, to then also having to look inside and looking internally for those threats that are not the traditional threats at the time that we thought of. And so we transitioned from just military assets for the most part to also utilizing some civilian assets from the air traffic control network here in the United States and Canada, as well as up in Alaska, for both external and internal awareness to then be able to respond to threats as needed.
5: So in other words, Big Brother really is watching.
4: Well,
6: they're always watching, right? The air traffic control network is always running and whatnot. We just were never utilizing it prior to 9/11. And then after that, we piped that into the same feed and we've got a universal picture.
4: Well, you've also had to spread out your own assets to be able to respond to these areas quickly.
6: That's right. That's right. Yeah. So obviously our NORAD, North American Aerospace Defense Command, is designed to cover all the lower 48, Alaska, Canada, and then a few other populated places around other U.S. territories. But specifically, the lower 48, the North American continent is what everybody kind of thinks it is traditionally known for.
4: Okay.
5: And you're typically involved with watching over TFRs that pop up.
4: That's what we want to talk about, intercepts.
6: That's right, yeah. So temporary flight restrictions, 30-mile ring identified by a single point, which is typically what everybody would consider the defended airspace point. And then within that, there's a 10-mile ring immediately surrounding it. The inner 10-mile ring is a no-fly zone, period, dot. Outside of that, from 10 to 30 miles, you can transit, and that's why we are here today, to go over what are the rules and how do you plan for that. and then also educating on if you do go in, how do you operate within it safely and in accordance with the rules, and if you don't, what's going to happen if you don't?
4: Okay, let's start with the first question. As a pilot planning a flight, how do I find out about TFRs?
6: What's the best way? Go into the NOTAM system, and we actually have a card. If you come over to our booth, we're in Hangar D. Look for the NORAD booth over there in the International Federal Pavilion, and we can hand you a card, and it gives you all the instructions that we're going to kind of very briefly talk about today. TFR NOTAMs, tfr.faa.gov. You can type in your area. You can actually look on a graphical map of where all the TFRs are. Click on it. It'll give you the procedures, who to contact, the radio frequencies, the defined airspace location, and everything. And then you've also got the newer types of technology on the go, so ForeFlight and all those other types of real-time products that can get you real-time updates as you're flying along.
4: So the days of the old Piper Cub guy just taking off, not so much anymore.
6: I mean, you can still do it. You may not like the result, but you can still do it. So we highly recommend you check the NOTAMs, check the weather, just like every other pilot is supposed to be doing when you go through your basic private pilot's upgrade.
4: Okay.
5: And these TFRs, they pop up just about anywhere, anytime, for any reason.
6: So they're, you know, the term TFR, temporary flight restriction, is a, you know, ubiquitous term, but there are only certain ones that are going to have aircraft or assets that are defending that airspace, depending on what it is that it is defined to be there for. So, you know, in the West during the summer, there's a lot of, especially up now in Canada, there are temporary flight restrictions established over fires and things. We're not going to go put airplanes there to defend open forest under fire, but we do put those out there so that people are aware of some kind of activity that we'd like people to stay away from so they can go fight those fires and do that without any conflict. But if you get a presidential movement, you get a Super Bowl or a World Series, any kind of big event that you would expect a lot of people to be interested in going to check out, we're going to put one over top of those as well. And again, that is a request. Not all TFRs that are requested are granted. That's an FAA approval system. And then there, not all TFRs, like I was saying, have aircraft to defend it. But definitely the presidential moves and those big major types of events definitely have that going on.
4: On average, how many intercepts do you guys end up doing a year?
6: So it's kind of a fluid kind of number because we don't actually always have aircraft within visual range of the aircraft that they're concerned about. But we'll talk about launches or departures of fighter aircraft. We typically have like 3 to 4 a week.
4: Oh, my goodness.
6: And so that doesn't necessarily mean that they're going to get all the way to the aircraft that they're concerned about. They may get turned off, you know, halfway there because that aircraft starts talking or whatever. But about 3 to 4 a week. So I don't know how that math works.
4: You guys are busy.
6: 150, 200 a year, give or take, something like that.
4: You guys are busy.
5: That's a lot more than I was expecting. Now, in the Philadelphia area, and of course Wilmington, when the president is in town, that I would figure you would get more intercepts because you just have flat up more traffic.
6: Yeah, obviously, and the frequency with which that location turns hot and cold, obviously, then starts to kind of numb the local area to its existence, and they start to get comfortable. And a little bit of complacency goes into that. So, like we said, everybody should be checking NOTAMs and weather every single time they go fly, and up there is no exception. But obviously, the likelihood that you're going to be in a TFR is a lot higher in and around where the president's home is.
4: Right,
5: And these TFRs, they can pop up almost immediately with no warning, right?
4: Well, especially the president, because his schedule changes quickly.
6: Yeah, so typically, you know, we advertise that they're going to give you at least 48 hours of notice. Now, obviously, there are certain things that we just can't predict, but that's the norm, is that you should have at least 48 hours of notice before the president or anything that we can anticipate that is scheduled is going to happen.
4: Okay, let's talk about what the actual intercept feels like to the GA pilot. How do I know I'm being intercepted? What do I do next?
6: Sure, yeah. So hopefully, you know, this is why you get a medical, because it's going to cause a little bit of heart fluctuations, heart palpitations going on there. So hopefully you got that all checked out. But assuming that you've done all the planning you can possibly do, there are things that are going to you know, potentially cause an intercept to occur, which is typically like a NORDO or aircraft maintenance malfunction. It could be a medical event on there. But whatever the reason is, the first indication that something's going wrong is probably you haven't heard from air traffic control in a while. And you're going to see an F-16, an F-18, an F-15, or an F-22 come up off your left wing. And that's going to be.
4: I'm holding out for the 22.
6: Okay. If you go to Alaska, that's probably where you're going to see one. But
4: okay.
6: They're going to show up on your left wing. They're going to fly by as slow as they can and rock their wings to get your attention. And they're going to go to the left wing because that's primarily where the primary pilot is sitting. At that point, the expectation from the military is that you, the pilot, are going to look over, identify it, and then acknowledge them in some way, primarily via the radio on 121.5. And if we can, that's where they're going to be. They're going to talk to you. And at that point, you'll just use the radio to communicate. And they're going to verbally tell you where they'd like you to go and what they'd like you to do next. Let's say you're Nordo and you don't have radios available to you. Well, acknowledge them somehow. Put a piece of paper up, give them a thumbs up, wave, whatever, and follow them. So they're going to make a turn away from you typically. But if they can't, they'll turn across your nose. But follow them is what they'd like you to do. We realize you're never going to catch up to a fighter aircraft in a Cessna 172, and that's okay. We just want to make sure that your nose is going in the direction that that aircraft is going. Just a reminder, we always fly as two ships. So the one you see is not the one that you're most concerned about. It's the one that's about 3 miles behind you that's making sure you're doing what you're supposed to go do. All right. But follow the one you can see and go in that direction. They're going to lead you, more than likely, to an airport that is suitable for your aircraft type, and they're going to basically get your clearance to land, and they're going to direct you to go land. They're going to put you on a straight-in final, and you're going to expect to configure, and everything else is normal. That aircraft may loop around and do some other things because it is potentially going faster than you, but that one behind you is going to move forward once they're able to and take over that lead position. They're going to do that until you go to an airport that you can land at. You'll be expected to land. If you see their gear come down, that is clearance for you to land at that airport. If at any point, regardless of wherever you're at in this process, you feel like it's unsafe for you to do something, don't do it. Keep flying the airplane as safely, as predictably as possible, and everything will be a lot easier to deal with. All right. Now, let's say you don't get that first recognition of aircraft as they come by because you're busy doing something in the airplane, trying to fix it, whatever, and don't see them. They're going to try to make another pass, all right? And this time they will probably cross across your nose. They're going to deconflict high or low to keep all the jet wash from your aircraft. We don't want a flat spin out to sea. We saw how that worked out for Goose.
4: Yeah.
6: All right?
4: Yeah.
6: And they're probably going to put out some flares, all right?
4: Okay.
6: And at that point, that is your kind of your last ditch time to do what you're supposed to do. The rest of the procedures apply. Obviously, if you are in IMC conditions and you cannot see them, you can't see them, so you can't do anything about it. But again, just remain predictable and fly safely the entire time.
4: Okay.
6: You're going to possibly see light gun signals from tower. If you see the aircraft with the gear down, that's your primary good-to-go indication, but also light gun signals from the tower would be also a good-to-go indication. At that point, once you've landed, you can expect that you're going to clear the runway, park in a taxi area, stay with the aircraft, and let the local law enforcement, security, Secret Service, or FBI, whoever it is that meets you at the aircraft, let them come talk to you, and you could have a conversation for a couple hours, and they're going to try to figure out what was really going on in there.
4: Right, right.
5: So it's going to be a very interesting conversation once you're intercepted.
6: Depends on how interesting you make that story.
4: Yeah, exactly. Let's put it this way. You're going to be late.
5: Yeah.
4: Wherever you were going.
6: Yep.
4: Oh, I don't want to have to do that. You guys have done plenty of those over Wilmington.
6: Yeah, and so just unique to this show. So we're here every year. We've been doing this for 15, 20 years at this point. But unique to this show, for the first time ever here at AirVenture, we are actually going to do everything I just described up in the air over Show Center today. 2:15 is our show time, and then we're going to repeat that performance again on Wednesday. It's called the Intercept Procedures Display. We have two F-16s from the Air National Guard unit in Duluth, Minnesota, that are coming here to support us. And we brought up a twin that's going to fly over Show Center and perform those three different passes that are going to show what it's like to see the aircraft show up for the first time on your left wing but not comply, what it's like to see the aircraft on your left wing and then get that headbutt maneuver, which is that aggressive turn across the nose. Normally, we would have flares, but we can't do that per the FAA rules. And then subsequently, they're going to drop them off to land right before local law enforcement meet it. So we'll see that today, twice today and on Wednesday, 2:15.
4: Well, we've been speaking with Trevor Boswell from NORAD. Thank you very much, sir, and I'm looking forward to that demo.
5: Should be fun.
6: Yeah, absolutely. Thank you guys so much.
5: Dave.
4: Yes.
5: You need any ballast on board that airplane?
6: Sure, come on down. The more the merrier.
4: All right, this is Digital Dave.
5: And I'm Fast Eddie.
4: And this is EAA Radio.
3: Were you in Oshkosh in 2022? Here's an interview from that year.
7: Fun Fly Zone is where we are, and Tim Bogenhagen is helping me out today. Talk to some really cool people about some really cool toys. I call them toys because this is Toyland down here, and there's a lot of really neat toys.
8: There really are. You know, these are all just toys to us, but it's recreational, and recreation is good, right? I mean, we all got to recreate some way. We just want to recreate in three dimensions.
7: That's
8: right. There's
7: nothing
8: like three dimensions, is there?
7: That's right. Who do we have with us now, Tim?
8: We have the Roto Trek people.
7: Roto Trek.
8: Who broke a wonderful, just innovative, interesting helicopter to Oshkosh.
7: And Mark Rumsey, and did I say that right?
9: That's correct.
7: Mark Rumsey, and Miro Sir. CRV.
5: CRV. CHIRV.
7: From Slovenia.
9: CHIRV, yes.
7: CHIRV. All right. Tell us about your helicopter. I drove by it and I went, holy cow, look at that
8: We had to
7: thing.
8: Take a second look,
7: yeah,
8: didn't we?
7: Where's the tail
8: like
7: rotor?
8: A second take, like, what? What's that? What? No, that can't be.
7: The first, so, yeah, describe it.
10: The first thing that people say is, oh my gosh, it's a coaxial. And because coaxial just doesn't really exist in North America. And so that's the first thing they notice. And they're like, oh, no tail rotor, just like what you said. So that's the first thing they say. And
7: tell our listener what coaxial means.
10: So coaxial, counter-rotating.
7: Counter-rotating.
10: Essentially, it's two rotors, one above each other, that counter-rotate. And that takes all the torque out of the system of the rotors. So it makes it actually easier to fly than a regular helicopter.
7: Wow. Logistically, though, it sounds complicated to have two rotors turning opposite directions from the same power plant.
10: Yes. You actually do have two rotor heads. Well, technically, you have two rotors, and then you also have a taller mast because you need space between those rotors. But Miro, do you want to expand on that?
9: Yes, I can. The one other thing on this is the transmission. You must go to reverse the rotation of the engine, one for one rotor, one for two rotors. And in this, our Mirocopter model is quite simply done this with two belts and keep it simple and easy. So this was one of the main challenges in this. And the second, like Mark said, is the to have as simple as possible swash plates and two rotor systems. Maybe one additional thing is that the rotor system is fully articulated, is not seesaw principle, and it's the yaw control. Yaw, I'm correct. Yeah, is controlled by the tail plates, and in the coax system configuration, the helicopter, when you go to auto rotation, you control the yaw with the tail plates. It's no other possibility. Hmm. Even if you have the differential correct, collective system, like the big scale helicopters, you still need to use the tail plates for the maintain the direction.
8: Now, when I saw your helicopter, I noticed it only has one seat.
9: Yes.
8: And it looks very small. I mean, it's tiny. Why is that?
9: First of all, it was intention to build a small helicopter, or the smallest in the world, the footprint of the helicopter. It is a real coaxial helicopter, coaxial, and it is meeting the regulation of ultralight 103. No?
8: So it's designed to meet part 103 as an ultralight vehicle.
9: Yes.
10: Wow.
8: So ultralight vehicles in the U.S. don't require a pilot certificate, but what does it take to fly something like your helicopter? I mean, what sort of training must one get?
9: The best option, or the option even for the similar helicopters, is to have a training on the two-seater, for the training with the instructor, let's say 5 to 10 hours, and to get familiar with the helicopters and the basic aerodynamics and everything. And I, as my colleague said, because they are pilots of the normal helicopters or tail helicopters, it's much easier because you don't need to, when you start to fly, you don't need to take care of the yaw control. No? So it's only the collective first and then the cyclic, and then you can start to hover. Or
8: what inspired you to design and build this?
9: It's a long story, so I'm not so young anymore, but I'm not too old. But when I was really young, I live on 500 meters. There is the river down 400 meters right down, and there is another hill on the other side, like all Slovenia is. And I said that when I will be a big boy, I will make a toy that I will fly to the other hill.
7: And, that, most kids build. Do that with a rope, but he's designing a helicopter.
8: So you literally spent your whole life dreaming about this and designing it in your mind.
9: Yeah, that's not. I was only dreaming first. Then 12 years ago, I said, okay, my second company I work with electronics is working, and I said that now it's time to do even the helicopter if I will succeed, and luckily I did.
7: So, you guys are obviously going to be here all week. Are you going to produce this helicopter in a kit form, or how is it going to be presented?
10: So that's a really great question, because it's not a kit. It actually they build the helicopter in Slovenia, and then they fly it. So they test fly it to make sure it's all dialed in and working, tear it down, but not very much. Put it in one crate, and it's delivered to the customer with assembly instructions, and it takes about maybe 4 hours to put together. So a great example was, our customer in Korea, he had a customer in Korea that they put it together in the afternoon, and the next morning they flew it.
8: That's amazing, yeah. How many of these have you built so far?
9: So far, we purchased 5 helicopters, but you must have in mind that we start the production February this year.
8: Oh. Just February of this year? So you're less than a year old.
9: We have 4 more orders, but let's say if from the hobby will come something serious out, but we are ready for the serial production. So this was also the development went in this direction, that everything that was developed to be easy to produce. No?
7: And what's the price point of this helicopter?
10: So it costs $35,000, 15% deposit. It's a 4-month lead time, plus shipping. Shipping right now, unfortunately, is kind of expensive.
7: Yeah, but, for everything.
10: For everything. Yeah. But, that's the price point right now.
7: Wow. So that's pretty affordable when it comes to helicopters.
8: It is. I mean, you love helicopters,
7: right? I love
8: right,
7: helicopters. Yeah, but, I mean, you know, the problem isn't necessarily just the purchasing the helicopter. It's the insurance industry here with helicopters is just crazy. You know, it's extremely cost prohibitive to own and fly helicopters here if you want to insure them.
8: I can imagine. Correct. Yeah. What kind of engine do you have on the helicopter?
10: It's the MZ-202, which is the same one as on the Mosquito.
8: Okay, so it's a two-cycle engine.
10: Yep, 60 horsepower.
8: Okay. How many gallons of gas then are on board?
10: So part 103 is 5 gallons
8: of
10: gas.
8: 5 gallons, okay. So
10: and we can cruise at 50 miles per hour for 1 hour. So you get 4.5 gallons per hour really burn on the helicopter.
8: Yeah.
10: But it'll travel a lot faster than 50 miles per hour.
7: Oh, it will. It's just because it's restricted because of 103.
10: Right.
7: Is there a way to put it in normal category or experimental category?
8: Well, if they're factory built, then no. You could probably do something like experimental exhibition would be the category that you could get an airworthiness, and then you could put a 10-gallon tank on it or a bigger engine.
7: And fly it faster.
8: Yeah.
7: You know? What would be the VNE if you weren't restricted by 103?
10: I think is it 70?
9: Would be, I can say in kilometers per hour, can you calculate, because I am from Europe and this is really always a challenge to divide or to multiply in the number. What? and we are in the air, not on the sea, so
10: it's a metric. What's the VNE? Do not exceed.
9: Not exceed. It's let's say that now it's written that it's 100 kilometers per hour,
10: okay,
9: because
10: so
9: of
10: 60.
9: The 60 miles per hour. But this is with a lot of safety margin also.
8: Yeah, yeah. Now I noticed the thing that struck me most when I came up and saw the helicopter was the large pulleys, and then you got 2 black belts on it. What is that about?
9: This is for the, as I mentioned before, for the transmission. But it's only one-step transmission to reduce the weight and to make this as simple as possible. Also, the tensioners are simple and classic, with no springs, with not automatic, because you find out that if you really check regularly, the belt tensions is the most safety way to be the belts are tensioned. No? And even in case that is the rotors is also interesting, they are not synchronized, so one is spinning a little bit faster than the others, but it's
7: really
9: also on purpose to avoid this ground effect vibrations or this resonance effect.
7: Ground resonance, which is a big problem with, but isn't that normally you have a fully articulating rotor system.
9: But again, I don't have the hydraulic dampers. I have the rubber dampers, and this is very prone to this ground resonance.
7: Oh. Which I've seen helicopters completely destroy themselves in ground resonance.
9: Wow. They go out of the balance, and it's
8: really serious.
7: A lot of YouTube videos on that, and you're going, what the heck happened?
8: What happened there? You mentioned that your two rotors are standoff from one another, and there's a reason why the distance is what it is. What's that about?
9: The reason distance is that you have the most, lift effect from the, one is the lift effect. When you go over the some distance, you don't gain any more effect. And the second reason is that the two blades are not touching each other when you go opposite.
8: That direction would be a bad thing, I bet, if the blades touch each other. That'd probably be a bad day then.
9: Yeah,
7: it's amazing to me to think, well, how do they...
9: Do, no?
7: How do they not? You know, it's just amazing technology, you know, that you've engineered into that, because you would think that they would, that they could. Yeah, they're very, yeah, but you figured that out.
10: They're very, very stiff blades.
7: Okay.
10: That's very helpful when it comes to coaxial.
8: What are the blades made out of?
10: Aluminum. The leading edge is aluminum extrusion, and then the rear, the trailing part is aluminum with foam core.
7: So how do people get a hold of you if they are interested in the Rototrek?
10: Certainly. So rototrek.com, rototrek.com is my website, and I have all my contact information there. And our booth is booth 910-910. It's actually just next door to the person you were interviewing earlier.
7: Oh, yeah, Chris. Yeah, Badlands, right?
10: Exactly. Yeah. We're next to the wind socks.
7: Okay, the wind socks.
10: Yeah.
7: Man, do people have to pay extra to get next to the wind socks, too?
8: Bruce is a nice guy to be around.
10: That's right.
8: Desirable spot.
7: That's right. All right. Well, we've done it again. Gentlemen, thank you so much for sharing your design and your innovation with us down here at the Fun Fly Zone. And good luck to you in your endeavors here. And, Tim, we got to wrap it up again. It's been another year. It's already gone by.
8: Wow, this hour went fast.
7: I know.
8: Thank you for coming on down, Jay.
7: Yeah, you bet.
10: Thanks a lot.
7: I love it down here. Thanks, guys. Jay Mutt G on the fly. You're listening to EA Radio.
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11: Welcome to Squawk 1200. I'm Afterburner Al.
12: Paul Pridecker. Al, it's our third day. We've had some tremendous guests the first 2 days. We're midweek, and we're having a great show, so we should just keep that going.
11: I think we should. We have a full house. We're talking about Operation Gratitude. I'm joined by Rick Siegfried, my friend from many, many years.
12: I thought I was your friend.
11: Oh, I'm in a quandary here. Who do I choose? Rick Siegfried, who is the director of Warbirds of America, and he's joined by Bob Warner and Bill Davis of Johnson Financial Group. Welcome.
13: Well, we're glad to be here.
11: Yeah.
13: You know, it was a long 2 years, but man, it couldn't be better. Everybody is so happy to be up here at Oshkosh once again, EAA Air Adventure. We're just thrilled. Down, the buzz is high in our area. Everywhere else I've gone, down in Vintage, Ultralight. So we were down there last night watching the Stoll deal. It's fantastic.
11: It's teeming with activity.
12: Well, when I drove into the area on Sunday afternoon and I saw campers parked out by Highway 41.
13: You knew something was up.
12: I knew we were going to have a good show, for sure. So Rick, if you would, tell our audience about Operation Gratitude.
13: Well, Operation Gratitude is very important to us. You know, when we all lost Oshkosh last year in Air Venture, and we missed our, you know, we all started coming up here, just as Paul used to say, to see the airplanes. It's the people that keep us coming back. And the people are hugely important to this entire operation. We couldn't at all even think about opening up Air Venture without the volunteers. Down in Warbirds, we're just like everyone else in this, and we wanted to try to do something for our volunteers, so we came up with Operation Gratitude.
12: You started quite a long time ago, is that right?
13: With
12: for Operation Gratitude.
13: Operation Gratitude was a brainchild of over the last 18 months.
12: Okay.
13: You know, basically, because how do we do it? How do we properly say thank you? And we came up with the idea of a challenge coin.
12: Okay.
11: And describe a little bit about challenge coins. Is a uniquely, not uniquely, but certainly very popular in the military arenas.
13: Yeah, very popular in the military in general. When the you go to a new unit, you go to a new squadron, the brass, the commander welcome you into the squadron with a challenge coin, and they give it, pass it via a handshake, and that's your challenge coin, and you keep it with you at all times. And the fun side of that is, especially when you go to the O Club at the end of the day, if you happen to do that, and you're with your squadron mates or wing mates and unit mates, and you're all in there. If somebody puts the challenge coin down on the bar, everybody else better show up and put their challenge coin on the bar as well. Because if somebody doesn't have their challenge coin, they get to buy a round for the bar. However,
11: it'd be expensive.
13: It could be. However, if you put the coin down and everybody has their coin, you just bought the bar a round.
11: Oh.
13: So there's risk in asking for that challenge coin.
12: And some reward.
13: Without a doubt. And we wouldn't be able to put this challenge coin problem on for our volunteers if it wasn't for the help financially from Johnson Financial Group. And they're here. That's why Bob and Bill are joining us today.
12: So, Rick, you started out by talking about volunteers, and of course, EAA is so heavily driven by the volunteer groups. I mean, we couldn't have this without the volunteers. And when I think about the EAA slogan, it's a spirit of aviation. All of that is coming from the volunteer efforts. So in the Warbird area, how many are participating in this?
13: Well, we have over 600 volunteers on the ground doing various jobs, and then we have about 400 airplanes that show up. All of those are, we consider, volunteers, so all of them will get a personal handshake from one of our board of director members. We're just not putting these in a package and sending it to them. We're trying to keep up the tradition of shaking the hand of each and every one of those people and thanking them for their dedication, the fact that they lost last year and are here again this year.
12: And Bob, with Johnson Financial Group, how did the connection develop? How did you two get together and make a commitment to this?
14: Yeah, Paul, that's interesting. As you may know, and a lot of your viewers and your listeners may know, Johnson Financial is a full-service financial services company. And a lot of our work is spent in helping people figure out retirement planning and estate planning and investment planning. And one of our focuses over the years has been working with commercial aviators, commercial airline pilots, as they prepare for all of those irrevocable decisions. So we had a long history of working with pilots, and as you know, commercial pilots, a lot of them own their own planes and fly their own planes as well, and they were fans of EAA. So we really got interested in it through our clients. We have clients in 44 states, and we travel quite a bit, as you might imagine, but they travel here every year and love it.
12: Well, and could we talk about Sam Johnson?
14: Yeah, we sure can. The history of, for your listeners, Johnson Financial goes back into the 40s, and Sam Johnson was a pilot, private pilot, that, of course, everybody knows the story, flying into South America to mine the Caruba wax.
12: Sure.
14: For Johnson Wax. That's the same family that owns us, based here in Wisconsin. So there's a long history of the affection for air venture and pilots.
12: Yeah, it's a great story. Yeah.
13: This is the first year Johnson Financial joined the Warbirds of America in a sponsorship role, and we're just so glad that they step up and did it.
12: So, Bill, is this your first time here, or you've been to...
15: First time at Oshkosh?
12: Yes.
15: No, in fact, it's been too many years, though. I've owned a Cherokee 6, a PA-32-260 for 30 years now.
12: Classic.
15: But I last had a chance to get here in 2009, so I'm delighted this time to finally return. And I brought family with me this time, too, and my daughter and granddaughter are loving it here.
12: Very good. So what's your effort next year? I mean, do you have a sight on...
13: We want to get... Let me give you a little bit more about our volunteers down there.
12: Sure.
13: All of our flight line, our security people are all going to get one of these challenge coins so they can help remember this year. We're never going to sell these coins. We're never going to distribute them any other time. So they're really important to the volunteers. They've been very well received. You know, you never really know if the lady volunteers in the merchandise mart, and then we have men volunteers there too. Non-pilots are really going to appreciate them, and they all do, and it's really an opportunity. Next year, we're going to work for something else to do. We've got ideas in the back of our head. We're not quite ready to execute them, but come next week, we're going to start thinking about those plans.
16: You may have mentioned this before, but how many volunteers do you have?
13: We have over 1,000 total, 600 on the ground volunteers and about 400 pilot volunteers.
16: And because you do, some of your volunteers work in flight operations, how often do you provide trainings, for some of your operations on the field?
13: Many of the gentlemen and women that bring airplanes into Air Venture spend the weekend prior to this, and actually several times throughout the year, they get together with their groups of similar type aircrafts and go to clinics where they practice formation flying. There's a whole system of, you got to start out with a wing card, which means you're allowed to fly in the wing. Once you have some experience in that several years, you can move up to a leader card, and then you can lead one of the flights. They were practicing down at Dubuque, Iowa, in the North America Trainer Association in fighters and T-6s. The T-28s were Sheboygan. The Red Stars, I wasn't quite ready for that. They were practicing somewhere, and I believe that the T-34s were up in Manitowoc, Wisconsin. So they're trying to be fairly close to Oshkosh, so it's an easy trip in, and they all fly en masse. And that's what we all did on Monday, hopefully to the delight of the listeners of EAA Radio, and we had the Warbird Air Show.
12: Do you find that the volunteers come back from year to year, or do you get new ones and a little bit of everything?
13: We hope to have a few new ones and younger ones, and we don't allow volunteers until they're 16 years of age, but we put the young kids to work also just to make sure that they're going to continue volunteer. And we give out 30-year awards. We've had people coming that long to volunteer for us, not just come to the event. My first EAA experience, I was much younger in those days, was actually in Rockford.
12: You look like you were born at a very early age.
13: But anyway, so I did go to Rockford a couple times back in the 60s. I've been here continuously, not as long as many of our listeners out there, but since 84, I've been here every year.
12: That's outstanding.
16: I was going to ask, what was it like to reconnect with all your volunteers over the break?
13: This year, it's been very, very busy. I mean, people are just so glad to see each other. We tried to stay in communications. We had many, calls like everybody else did just to stay in contact. And what are we going to do this year? Let's face it, the planning, not knowing what's going on, we had to get together. And how are we going to handle what's going to be different this year after the last 18 months we've been through to remember how we do our jobs? We trained the ground personnel. They had to attend a safety seminar to make sure they remembered how to marshal aircraft. The security people needed to kind of work. They help us direct traffic, do different items. How are they going to run the volunteer kitchen down there? They had to come up with a plan, had to adapt to the guidelines from EAA, the state of Wisconsin, and fortunately the United States of America.
12: When did you know for sure you were coming?
13: Well, I knew I was coming
12: last year,
13: 2019, about the day after it ended.
12: Yeah.
13: I bring my whole family up here. My grandkids are here. My daughters are here. My wife is here. And we're here for the week. We have a blast.
12: Yeah, I think so many people were just, waiting to hear, is it going to happen? Is it going to happen? And I think once there was word, it opened up the floodgates.
13: Without a doubt.
12: Yeah, it's great.
16: So, Bob and Bill, tell us a little bit more about how you plan to be involved next year.
17: Well, it's up to Rick, of course. We're just happy to be involved. You just listened to the description of all the volunteers, and any successful organization like this needs a lot of great people involved. And Rick's leadership has just been fantastic. And so we've been very pleased and happy and honored to be part of the program up here at AirVenture, and sponsoring the challenge coins for his volunteers is just a super thing for us to be able to be involved in.
16: Rick, Bob, and Bill, thanks very much for joining us.
13: You bet. It's our pleasure. We'll do it again next year when we bring the same team together to announce another fun, fascinating tribute to our volunteers.
16: Absolutely. You're
12: congratulations,
16: listening to EAA
12: guys.
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18: Kevin LaRosa, Kevin LaRosa Jr., actually, who's an aerial coordinator. If you were at the show last year, you probably saw him at the Fly-In Theater introducing Top Gun Maverick, which you were a part of. And then this year, Devotion, which is kind of the movie about the Corsair, and of course, Jesse Brown and Tom Hudner. That's kind of a central theme to this year's AirVenture. So why not come back, right?
19: Hey, it's incredible. First year, last year, I said, I got to come back every year. This place is insane. There's nothing like it. So, and you have two big aviation movies. Started off with Top Gun Maverick last night in the Fly-In Theater, and we'll show it on Friday in the Outdoor Theater. So what better way to do it? Yeah. And I know we have a Corsair gathering here this year.
18: We certainly do. Yeah. Last I heard, we could have up to 14 Corsairs here.
19: That's incredible. Yeah. It's one of my favorite airplanes.
18: Tell us a little bit about your background. How'd you get involved in flying?
19: It's a family business for me, third-generation pilot. Grandfather was a pilot. Dad is a well-known stunt pilot, a movie pilot. A lot of you out there know the TV series Airwolf. That's kind of his claim to fame. He started flying Airwolf, actually owned Airwolf the last couple of years. He's worked on hundreds of movies. He built a T-28 camera ship for Pearl Harbor, so all that flying. Just a great guy. He's going to be joining me here tomorrow. So I grew up in a house of motion picture aviation, and it's all I've ever wanted to do since I've been a little kid, and I'm lucky that that's my job. I love aviation, and I love filmmaking.
18: Obviously a commercial pilot, fixed wing and rotary?
19: Fixed wing, rotary, yep, jets, helicopters, airplanes, a lot of different stuff. It's kind of all across the board, mainly Airbus H125 for my camera ship and the L39 Cinejet and Phenom 300. Those are my main camera platforms, and then I'm lucky I get to fly a lot of random aircraft, Blackhawks and Little Birds and stuff.
18: Excellent. Is there, so you've kind of gone around the grounds, you've seen a lot of aircraft come and go. Anything that strikes you as something you'd like to fly?
19: Well, I've always had a love for the P-51 Mustang. My dad had one for about 7 years and told myself I'm going to own one of those. If they just stop going up in value, maybe one day I can do that. But that is by far my favorite airplane.
18: Well, as you said, you grew up in a movie and aviation environment. Was there a point in your life where you said, yeah, I want to do that as well, or I want to be an accountant?
19: You know, my dad's been my mentor and my idol since I've been a little kid. I don't remember the day the switch went off where I said, that's what I want to do. But if you imagine growing up with, you know, the Airwolf pilot as your dad, you're just programmed at a young age of that is the coolest thing I've ever seen, and I want to do that. Not only do I want to do it, I want to, like, perfect it. So that's been my life. You know, a lot of kids fly little airplanes around with their kids and make airplane noises. I flew with a home camera filming other airplanes as a little kid. Like, that was my passion.
18: Did you go to school to do this, or did you just learn from being and doing with your dad?
19: It's kind of like a lot of things in aviation. We get the experience, and we get our ratings, and we build hours. But then you kind of just have to immerse yourself in the industry. People ask me all the time, you know, what's my advice to do what I do?
18: Yeah.
19: Understand cameras, understand lenses and lighting, and just have a deep, resounding understanding for aviation and camera movement. And it'll happen. It just comes with experience. And if you have a passion for it, you'll do it. You'll do it great.
18: With the movie Devotion, there's some great live sequences or live to film. Do we still call it film, or is it?
19: We do. It's all digital, but yeah, we still call it film.
18: Okay. So obviously in the old days it was a film camera, which is a lot different than using digital. But as you were actually flying these aircraft, how much time goes into planning each of the sequences that we see on screen?
19: Oh, so much, Steve. You know, we start months in advance. I get proposed a script. We go through it. We do a script breakdown with the director. We figure out, you know, for me and for everybody that can hear us, that I know they're aviation fans, we want to do things real.
18: Right.
19: But that costs money. So it takes an investment on the studio side, like Top Gun Maverick or Devotion, if we say, hey, we're going to do it practical stunts, practical flying. And then we do the budgets and we bring in the crew. And bringing in the team, and I think everybody would agree, it doesn't matter what business you're in.
18: Right.
19: It's all about the team. I'm just one part of it. So as the aerial coordinator, I bring in the best people. On Devotion, I brought in Steve Hinton Sr. and Steve Hinton Jr. I had Erickson Aircraft Museum, so I had Jim Martinelli and Mike Oliver. We had aircraft come in from the Comanche, Dan Friedkin's place. We brought in warbirds and the best experienced professionals I could find, and that's what made that movie incredible. I got to tip my hat to the folks that flew those Corsairs in the movie. They flew those things in the same environment that you would in Korea. We went up to the Cascade Mountain Range in the wintertime flying Corsairs. We had to have heating blankets and teams of people that were just taking care of these airplanes because we were actually operating them in icy, snowy conditions so it would look realistic.
18: And it does. I mean, obviously, the movies for aviation enthusiasts is great. First of all, it's a wonderful story, and it's not a made-up story. It's a true story of devotion and heroism. But seeing those scenes, absolutely amazing. And, of course, the final scene of the movie.
19: I always get something stuck in my eye at the end of the movie there. I don't know what happens every time.
18: We're talking with Kevin LaRosa Jr., who is here at AirVenture. You'll be at Theater in the Woods on Thursday night talking about the same sort of thing, the movie and the airplanes and cinematography. And as you said, the film will be at the Fly-In Theater on Friday night. Are you going to introduce it again?
19: I'll be introducing the film. We're going to give away some really cool stuff that people don't know about the movie, just for aviation fanatics, little tidbits that people will find interesting. So when they watch the movie, they go, oh, okay, I know they did that now.
18: With Devotion, you mentioned going up into the Cascades. You also had a replica aircraft carrier built on the East Coast, right?
19: We closed a runway and shut it down for probably 3 months. We built about a $1.2 or $1.3 million full-size Essex-class aircraft carrier. Yeah. And it was really fun for us because we were operating Corsairs on this deck, and it felt like we were on an aircraft carrier.
18: Right.
19: And there were mornings we'd tow the aircraft out in the fog, and it felt like we were just out in the ocean somewhere on this runway with this huge superstructure of this aircraft carrier. And there were big 10-inch guns on this thing. The hardest thing we had to figure out in the movie was we take these $3.5, $4.5 million Corsairs and we do trap them? Do we really have them grab the cable? And as much as our pilots, our film pilots, wanted to do that, yeah, we decided it's probably not a good idea these days with a real Corsair. So
18: yeah,
19: we got it as close as we could.
18: Right. Yeah, there would have to be some concessions to safety that go on that within the shot.
19: Here's what I do. Like, as an aerial coordinator, the core essence of what I do with movies and TV, I want to take things right to the max, right to the line of creating groundbreaking aerial cinematography, stuff that people are going to watch and go, was that real? I can't even tell. It looks crazy.
18: Yeah.
19: And we don't go past that line because things bend, break, or we're going to hurt somebody, but we want to live right there. And that's fun to take the crew there. And there's a buildup, a natural progression to that.
18: Excellent. What are some of the other films that you've worked on? We mentioned Top Gun Maverick. What else is in your repertoire?
19: Oh, there's a lot of stuff. I mean, I grew up working on the Marvel stuff, so lots of Iron Mans and Avengers and Captain Americas. I worked on Interstellar and done some Transformers stuff, all the jet flying with the F-35s and F-22s. That was really cool. But as an aviation fanatic, there's nothing that will come close to Top Gun Maverick. I mean, Devotion was a treat because it's a true story. You know, the gravity of making that movie was amazing. But Top Gun Maverick, it's all downhill for me. I don't know what to do now. I mean, that was just the most epic project. I know everybody enjoyed watching that movie, and I can assure you it was just as much fun for us making that movie.
18: Especially when you blew out the guard check.
19: Yeah, that was fun. That scared the you-know-what out of us. It wasn't supposed to happen, as people know. But, you know, moments of opportunity.
18: Exactly.
19: That happens all the time, right? And, yeah, that wasn't supposed to happen, but it did, and it looked amazing, and it's the shot that's in the movie. And, of course, we couldn't do it again.
18: Yeah.
19: Mainly because we blew the setup, and there was nothing left to film after that.
18: What are you looking forward to seeing while you're here at Oshkosh?
19: You know, the camaraderie is something that's really cool. I love seeing friends and family in this aviation community. This is the place we all get to come and relax and enjoy our trade, our aircraft, and have, you know, that friendship and that time to just decompress from the world and be in our own bubble here. And that's kind of what this place is for the aviation community. So the best thing for me is seeing friends, seeing family, relaxing and enjoying aviation to its core.
18: All right. And what is next for you, if you can reveal what projects you might be working on?
19: There's a couple movies, same team, director from Top Gun Maverick, but most people know about it now. We're doing a movie about some race cars.
18: Okay.
19: Without going into too much detail. So I've been doing a lot of helicopter flying, chasing cars, which has been fun. But there's always stuff cooking, and I always got NDAs or little pieces of paper that don't let me talk about it much.
18: Certainly understand. Maybe just quickly in the minute or so we've got left, we'll contrast a little bit about shooting something like Devotion or Top Gun Maverick, where you're shooting air-to-air versus like helicopter to ground for the cars.
19: Well, absolutely. Well, in fact, on Top Gun Maverick, I call it the secret sauce to motion picture aviation, right? So you mix your jet platform, your helicopter platform, your ground photography, and your mounted cameras. You put all those things together. That's one heck of a mix. And that tells a really good aviation story. Did the same thing for Devotion. The difference with, you know, on the ground, the cars, you can do the same thing, but the helicopter can really get in there. It's so precision. I mean, the Airbus H125 is like an extension of my body, and I could just focus on getting the camera gimbal right up to those cars. It'll go backwards, sideways. It's so reliable and so powerful. So the helicopter is really fun just because of the freedom. And you're not covering a ton of ground when we're in the Cinejet or the Phenom.
18: Right.
19: We're working in an area, and you're always moving around at 250 knots or 300 knots. So it takes a little more work.
18: An exciting time, I'm sure.
19: Oh, yeah. It's always exciting.
18: We'll be looking for that and looking for you throughout the week here at AirVenture, Thursday night at Theater in the Woods and Friday night at the Fly-In Theater to screen the movie Devotion. Kevin LaRosa, thank you for joining us this morning. Certainly appreciate you taking some time out to join us up here on the stand.
19: Thanks, Steve. It's a pleasure.
18: All right. 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
21: And we're back on a beautiful Tuesday afternoon here at the Air Show Performers Tent, which is on the flight line at the Air Operations Center. My co-host today, Doreen Hillard. It's a beautiful day down here in Air Show Center.
1: Absolutely. We're getting ready for our second show, and I think it's going to be awesome. And today we have one of our up-and-coming air show performers in the country. Bill Stein spoke about him a few minutes ago, and we have Sammy Mason with us here today. Welcome, Sammy.
2: Thank you, Doreen.
1: I don't know a lot about you. I've heard a lot about you, and I've heard a few stories, but I would really like to hear about you the day you soloed.
2: Well, there was a couple first solo days in my life, and the first one was in a glider. It was my 14th birthday. That's the youngest age you're allowed to solo any airplane in the United States. So my parents got a glider project. That's what they do for a living, is they restore airplanes. And they rebuilt it when I was a little kid, and then when I was 14, I got to solo it on my birthday.
1: Wonderful. Now, did you get to see parts of the airplane being built and get your hands in it?
2: Yeah, I was pretty little at the time, but I definitely remember the airplane, the shop. And my parents work with wood and fabric airplanes, old airplanes. And the Schweitzer 222, the wings are metal. And it's a lot of rivets. And I remember they made a joke about all the rivets having a smiley face. Because they'd mess up and they'd make a divot and it looked like a smiley face.
1: I like that story. What do you think?
21: You weren't shooting the rivets, Sammy?
2: No, I think I was really little then. I was probably 5, 6.
21: Okay, and then following on, you decided that you like flying gliders so much, you went out and got another one, didn't you?
2: Yeah, after I sold the Schweitzer, we found it was actually a pretty famous airplane. It's a Fournier RF4D, and it's a German-built, French design, all-wood, fabric-covered motor glider, single place. It has a Volkswagen engine in it, one magneto, 40 horsepower, and we found it in Santa Barbara, I believe, and brought it back, took the fabric off of it, had some woodwork done to it. My mom recovered the airplane, my dad and I painted it, and my uncle rebuilt the Volkswagen engine, and I started flying that when I was 14 and a half-ish, and flew it solo all the way for 2 years, and I put 230 hours on it.
21: Wow. And you didn't just fly from here to there in that airplane, Sammy. That was your introduction to aerobatics.
2: Yeah, that was the first real aerobatic airplane that I had access to. So I was, as a student pilot still at 14, I was doing aerobatics by myself, practicing. And when I turned 16, I got my private pilot glider. So you can get you can solo powered airplane. We'll get to that, I guess. But you can get your glider license and take passengers and also perform in air shows and contests.
21: When you're 16.
2: Yeah.
21: Yeah, in a glider, yeah.
2: So I flew my first airbat contest in that airplane when I was 16, and then later my first air show at Santa Paula Airport, my home airport when I was 16.
21: Doreen?
1: I had a question for you. I noticed that it's all in the family. You've got an uncle and your mom, and everybody's involved. Is there other family members that are helping you out?
2: Yeah, it's funny. Everybody in my family is in aviation somehow. My grandfather... on my dad's side, also named Sammy Mason, learned how to fly when he was a kid growing up in South Central LA in the 30s, and actually 20s. And my dad was the youngest of 8 children, and everybody in the family soloed. All the boys and girls, there's 2 girls, all the guys went on to become some type of aviation career.
1: Wonderful.
21: So then what? Where do we go from there? You got your glider, then you move from there when you turn 17.
2: So my 17.
21: Well, let's go back to your powered airplane solo.
2: Okay. So I turned on my 16th birthday, I soloed 10 different airplanes, powered airplanes, on my 16th birthday, and that was probably one of the better days of my life. Getting to solo 10 different powered airplanes. I started with my dad's 450 horsepower Stearman, same airplane my grandfather flew in air shows, same type of airplane. And now I got to solo my mom's Cub that she's had since she was 19. And then our host, now I got to solo Jaymont's Cub, Jeff over here. And that was nice of him. And I got to solo Moonimite, a couple Cessnas, an AgCat. That was cool. A single place airplane. Got to do that.
7: Then more Cubs and some other.
2: Yeah, there's
7: sundry of airplanes.
2: Some airplanes that equal 10.
7: Airplanes just kept pulling up, and you just kept hopping out of one and getting in another, and off Sam would go.
2: Yeah, my dad would be scribbling the endorsement in my logbook, and yeah,
7: everything
2: I'd
7: had
2: go.
7: To be legal. So we were all endorsing logbooks like crazy that day. Well, Sammy's logbook.
1: So I have a question about that. Now, on a normal solo day, you cut off the shirt tail. So were there multiple shirt tails?
7: I have the picture in my phone. I will show it to you later.
1: Oh, thank you.
7: No, there was one shirt tail.
2: Yep, one shirt tail.
7: Yep, one shirt tail. He was a happy guy. So let's talk. Let's move forward. Now you soloed, and now you had already performed. You'd already been in competition.

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1: Wayne. Yeah, Wayne's awesome. So, and I flew my first air show in the Stearman that year when I was 17. And just, that's it.
2: Yep, and then you got your pits.
1: Yep, and then when I was 17, we bought my pits project. The previous owner had flipped it over, and it was pretty badly damaged. So we got the airplane for really cheap, and rebuilt it. Good friends of ours in Visalia, with quality paint and body, rebuilt the upper wing for me. And my dad went through the engine. Our local guy on the field, master welder, fixed all the broken stuff in the airframe, the fuselage, and then my mom and I recovered the wings, and first flight on that was in when I was 18.
2: You don't hear that very often, do you? My mom and I recovered the wings, huh, Dorian?
3: I just love it. I think this is your first Oshkosh, is that correct?
1: Yep, this is my first Oshkosh.
3: Well, how's it been so far?
1: Mind-blowing. I still can't fathom it. This is so amazing. It's a dream come true for me. I got to fly in with Michael Goulian, who's a childhood hero of mine. I grew up, you know, watching Michael Goulian. He's going to kill me for saying this. But I grew up looking up to Mike and Sean and all those guys. They're totally my heroes. And I got to practice with them and then fly formation with them into Oshkosh. And that's when it hit me, like, wow, I'm at Oshkosh. This is amazing. And I still haven't been around to see everything. It's so big and it's awesome.
2: Well, you're not only doing air shows, but you also really like competing, don't you, Sammy?
1: Yeah, I didn't really know I was a competitive person until I started flying competition aerobatics, and it's challenging, it's fun, it's really refines you. I think everybody in the air show industry has flown a couple contests at least, and it's a great way to have fun with your friends, but also be, you know, it's very good training regimen.
2: Well, congratulations! You're in the family now, Sammy.
1: I guess so.
2: You are. And Doreen, we wouldn't be able to let Sammy go unless... how much time do we have left, guys? 3 minutes? All right. So Sammy, he not only is an avid pilot, but there's some other things that Sammy Mason likes to do. He's a surfer. He rides motorcycles expertly. And skateboarding is like second nature to him. He also does these little tricks, and we're not going to let him go today until we get to see him do a little trick out here.
3: Oh no!
2: Because we have the live video feed too, not just the radio. So, and I'm taking Sammy's going to kill me for this because I didn't tell him he was going to do this, but he loves to do that little performance. So, tell us a little bit about. Doreen, who else we have coming up on the show for this second segment?
3: We have Kevin Coleman in his Extra and Scott Scooter Yoke in his P-51 Mustang. And then we have also Jeff Bourbon with the Jack Lynx Screaming Sasquatch to interview. And I believe that's our schedule.
2: That'll be great. That will definitely fill out the hour. So we have 1 minute left before we take our break. Sammy Mason learned aerobatics long before airplanes came along. He does his aerobatics sometimes without an airplane. So, Sammy, why don't you go out there in front of the camera and show us what you can do? Because Doreen is going to love this. Yeah, right there. That's good, Sammy. Show them what you can do.
3: I'm watching. Oh, yes. Oh, that's great.
2: Bravo. All right, Sammy, thanks so much for coming by and talking with us today. It's been great, and I'm sure our listeners have enjoyed hearing about you as well.
1: Thank you, Jeff.
2: Good luck in your show on Thursday.
1: Thanks.
3: Thanks, Sammy. Thanks, I can't wait to see you fly.
2: You just did.
3: Yeah, that's true.
2: J-Mod G, we're on the fly down at the Air Show Performers Tent, Air Show Center. We'll be back in just a moment. 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
4: Hey, good morning, and welcome to From the Stand, broadcasting from the Roscoe Morton Tower at Air Show Center. Right now, two very distinguished gentlemen are joining me. Doug Rosendahl from the Texas Flying Legends Museum, and Steve Brown, president and CEO of the

0: Commemorative Air Force. Good morning, gentlemen.
1: Morning, Steve.
0: That was in unison. Perfect. Thank you very much. We rehearsed that earlier. We'd like to start out just talking a little bit about the Texas Flying Legends Museum. Doug, you're here as part of the group that's reuniting veterans and their aircraft. Where did the idea for this come from?
2: Well, the Texas Flying Legends, we're dedicated to employing these airplanes as a tool to tell a story. And the story is that, a couple generations ago, an entire generation of young men and women laid it all on the line so we can live free. And those folks are leaving us at an alarming rate. And while they're here, the Texas Flying Legends is doing everything we can to capture those stories and make people understand the reality of what happened then and the price that was paid for the liberties that we enjoy. And so we brought 11 airplanes and 9 veterans together in different venues to try to capture these stories both on film and so that young people here at AirVenture can have an opportunity to hear their stories firsthand and learn more about what happened at that time.
0: And the veterans arrived today, correct?
2: Some of the veterans arrived on Sunday. Yesterday we had 3 veterans there, and we painted the stripes on the invasion stripes on the C-53. And I've got to tell you, that was really an incredible experience. Everybody that missed that really missed a great opportunity. The reenactors up in the Warbird area just did a tremendous job of really putting it on. The colonel showed up with the tech order in the Jeep and laid it all out for them, and they got mop buckets and drywall brushes and painted the stripes on the airplane like they were. You know, we see all these invasion stripes on all these beautiful restorations, and they're perfectly masked and shiny gloss paint. That's not how it was. You know, overnight they painted invasion strips on literally thousands of airplanes. One number that was cited yesterday was they had to find 30,000 gallons of paint in 24 hours. So they went house paint, car paint, any kind of paint they could find in England to get these, you know, thousands of airplanes painted with the invasion stripes overnight. So it was a Herculean task, but it's a great story. And so our objective was to capture that story in an exciting and engaging way, and that's what we did.
0: All right. And that airplane will be actually part of the show today?
2: Yes. We're loading up the veterans. We're going to give them a little tour in the C-53 of the area, show on the grounds from the air, and then bring them back in and welcome on onto the Scott's Warbird Plaza at 2:30 right at the beginning of the show. So we'll fly overhead during the national anthem and the air show with the C-53 escorted by an Air Corps and a Navy airplane and bring them in and welcome them. Formally welcome them to Oshkosh.
0: Excellent, excellent. Now, for those who are not familiar with a C-53, exactly what is that?
2: Well, the C-53 is the transport version of the DC-3. It's basically an airliner that was commandeered by the military for the war.
0: All right. And, Doug, how did you get involved with the Texas Flying Legends?
2: Well, that's a kind of a long story, but...
0: Wait, we've got time.
2: the folks in Texas... went out to buy a Mustang, and the airplane, the first airplane they bought, I was remotely associated with, and Warren Peach up in Minot and myself, Casey and Bob Odegaard, we were kind of in at the start, and it's been amazing. In about 3 years, they've acquired an impressive fleet of airplanes, and we keep them based in Ellington Field down in Houston for the winter months, and then when the humidity and the hurricanes come, we fire them up and fly them up to Minot, North Dakota, to the Dakota Territory Air Museum, where we do maintenance, and they're housed in the Texas Flying Legends Wing. We just completed a big addition to the Dakota Territory Air Museum, and I'd encourage anybody, if you're traveling, you know, the joke is, why not Minot? Well, freezing is the reason, but there is an unbelievable air museum, the Dakota Territory Air Museum, that's associated with Texas Flying Legends in Minot, North Dakota. And encourage anybody, if they're traveling in that part of the world, it's a great candidate, a great gateway to the plain states of Canada. And stop by if you're passing through, getting fuel or clearing customs, to take a minute and go check the museum out there.
0: Great. How many of the museum's aircraft are here?
2: We have all of our flying airplane are here. We have 11 flying aircraft.
0: Okay,
2: all
0: and
2: here.
0: Those would be what?
2: Boy, what, now what you're putting me for? On the spot. we have the B-25, Betty's Dream.
0: Okay.
2: The C-53, Duchess of Dakota. We have 2 Mustangs, Dakota Kid and Little Horse. We have an FG-1D Corsair, formerly known as Kathleen. A Wildcat. a P-40 Aleutian Tiger.
1: Zero?
2: A real zero, one of the four or five flying real zeros. A Harvard, absolutely impeccable restoration of a Harvard that's brand new to the thing. We have just purchased the L5 Stinson that won the Rolls-Royce Heritage Trophy at Reno. That airplane actually flew on D-Day, and right now up on the Scotts Plaza Warbirds in review, Mert Hansen, who flew it on Iwo Jima, that's another great story. Mert flew off a carrier, landed on Iwo Jima about 3 or 4 days after the flag went up on Iwo Jima. Landed, ran into the south end of the airport was still occupied, or the north half of the airport was still occupied by the Japanese. He landed, turned around, ran down, jumped in a foxhole. They gave him his orders. One of the guys was fueling the airplane, was shot. He went out and poured the gas in the airplane himself, and literally within 15 minutes of landing on Iwo Jima, he was up calling in artillery. Wow. And he's here today. I'm TBM? Missing one airplane.
1: TBM?
2: Oh, yeah, a TBM Avenger.
0: Okay.
2: We just acquired a TBM Avenger and had a ceremony down in Houston this spring, and George 41 Bush came out and signed the airplane. And so that's a great, great addition to our fleet. And I would reckon there's more to come.
0: Now, Doug, you are with Texas Flying Legends, also very much involved with the Commemorative Air Force, and Steve Brown, as we talked about before, President and CEO of CAF. These two groups are working very closely together, where obviously the missions are aligned to, first of all, restore and fly these historic warbirds, but also to share the stories of the veterans and salute their service to the country.
2: Right, and there's just one thing I'd like to add. I got involved with the Texas Flying Legends, and I was down there with the folks, and they were acquiring these airplanes, and they asked, well, now we've got these airplanes, what should we do with them? And I told them what we were trying to do with the Red Tail Squadron and what our objective was, and laid out our vision to build the Rise Above exhibit. And so the folks at Texas Flying Legends gave us the money to build and put the Red Tail Rise Above exhibit, and I've got to give a plug for that up in the Warbird area. Please, yeah. If you haven't seen it, it is a double slide-out traveling exhibition with a 50-foot by 7-foot tall panoramic screen that tells the story of the Tuskegee Airmen and how we used their example to rise above adversity when we had an accident to rebuild our airplane and fly again. It is it's an excellent documentary. We travel all across the country because of the great generosity of the folks at Texas Flying Legends to make right. that happen in conjunction with CAF.
1: Yeah, I wanted to acknowledge that. We appreciate the Texas Flying Legends here at the CAF and Doug Rosendahl and his vision with the Red Tail Squadron.
0: Right.
1: And that was really his vision pushed and supported by the Texas Flying Legends. So our organizations work very closely. We enjoy all of their, many of their members, if not most of all of them, are members of the CAF and vice versa. So we appreciate them.
0: Yeah. And Doug also was the P-51 pilot yesterday with the yeah. Red Tail in the
1: air
0: show.
1: Flak row at the end.
0: Yeah, it was a beautiful show, and we did talk about the trailer and the movie. And really, when both of you told me about the movie and I hadn't seen it, you both said, you have to go see it. You absolutely have to. And I thought, well, okay, when I get time, I'll go do it. Well, I made time. I did it, and it was the best investment of time in recent memory. That was a couple of years ago, and it still sticks with me. And now when I have the opportunity, either here or Sun and Fun, to watch it again, it's inspiring.
1: Yeah, everybody here should do it, because it takes, what we try to do in the Warbird industry, both the CAF and Texas Flying Legends, is take the lessons of the past and bring them forward and make them applicable to today. And really that Rise Above trailer, the traveling exhibit, does that, because it lets kids of today see the trials and tribulations of history that they probably know nothing about, that Americans just not many years ago had to fight through to fight for their country. And if they can overcome those adversities, then they can rise above their own situation to exceed their dreams and reach the heights that they want to reach. So it's really a very, very impactful and moving. We see hardened old geezers come out of there with tears coming out of their eyes that typically never crack, and it's right. a very moving thing.
0: Good. Exactly where is it in the Warbird area?
2: Well, as you proceed north towards the Warbird area and you go by the Ride in the Ford Trimotor right. exhibit, it's just on the north side of the Ford Trimotor booth. Right there you'll see the Red Tail Mustang there. If it's not out flying, it'll be parked on the Scotts Plaza right next to the exhibit. And again, we'd encourage everybody to stop out and take a peek.
0: I agree. And can't I can't give it any more a higher recommendation than what I can think of. And it is really worth the investment of just about 30 minutes of time. And although it doesn't matter today because it's a little cool, but it is air-conditioned and very comfortable.
2: Heated if need be.
0: There we go. Either way, it's Oshkosh weather. The only thing we can't count on is snow, but everything else is fair game.
2: So. Don't bet on it.
0: Doug, appreciate you joining us today. Doug Rosendahl from the Texas Flying Legends Museum. He's here with the airplanes, and we're going to talk with Steve Brown a little more, the CEO and president of the Commemorative Air Force. And but we'll take a quick break, and from the stand, you are listening to EIA Radio.
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4: This is Digital Dave.
5: And I'm Fast Eddie. And with us in the studio today is Sky Chick herself, Ramona Cox. Hello, Ramona.
6: Hello. Good to see you two again, 2025. Oh,
4: yes.
6: Gosh.
5: You've been busy lately, too, haven't you?
6: I have been very busy. I'm really excited. I've got my plane back. I got it back late last year. I've been flying, and I just came back. Actually, I came straight here from Idaho, backcountry, where I was out for 3 weeks of air camping. So I started in Johnson Creek, which is the Ritz-Carlton, easy peasy, sort of, if you know what you're doing, and then went into the deep wilderness, Fish Lake, where it was probably as rough as it's ever been, and that's super remote. It's the kind of place that if you have a problem, don't think that you're going to be able to just call somebody. Right, it's a real problem if you're out there, unless you have Starlink. I brought Starlink this year.
5: Yay!
6: And I was actually able to help some people, because imagine being in the middle of the wilderness. Now, somebody may fly by. You might be able to radio them, but these trips are so rough. They'll say, I'm not landing there. I'm not going to come down and help you. You know, what do you need? Who do you want me to call? But
4: right.
6: You can't do anything yourself, so it's really important.
4: Uh-huh. These are strips you've never flown into before?
6: This is your
4: first trip?
6: No, I've flown into these strips before. My favorite is really the most remote, and it's a pretty rough strip. But there are grizzly bear, there are mountain lion and things out there.
4: That's actually two subjects. There's mm-hmm. the flying, mm-hmm. and then there's what you have to do when you're on the ground.
6: Exactly. I have one talk, it's on backcountry flying, right? So it's tips, things that you wouldn't consider. And then I have another talk that is on gear, both on Wednesday. One is 11:30 Wednesday in the forums. It's forum number 11.
4: 11, right? Yes, and the other one is forum number 4.
6: Right after that is air camping gear in forum number 4. And okay. I've been air camping for over 20 years, and I test gear. And this year I've tested a lot more gear.
4: Well, it's evolving every time you turn around.
6: Right. The gear's getting better. Everything's getting easier. But I figured out refrigeration is a big deal, right? And you can bring a refrigerator, but if you do, then you're going to have some way to power it, whether it's a Honda generator, which I am proud to say I'm in the 10th year that Honda has sponsored me. I mean, who else brings a full-size boat in their airplane and a motor? One of their, you know, a VF2.3
5: or VF5. We were talking about flying boats earlier.
4: Yeah.
5: Mm-hmm. And that's what you ended up with.
4: No, almost.
6: Yeah. Well, I bring anything from a kayak to a 16-foot inflatable. And, of course, you know, I use their generator, the 1000.
4: Okay.
6: And I use the 2200 in my RV.
4: I was waiting for her to say ice machine, wet bar, jacuzzi.
6: Right.
5: I was going to say, she's bringing a 16-foot inflatable boat. What are you going to do, water ski with it?
6: Right. No, it's amazing for fishing.
5: Okay.
6: Yeah.
4: Provided you land somewhere where there's a lake or a stream or something.
6: Well, that's, I usually do. I'll
4: really?
6: Land where there's a lake or a stream. Mm-hmm. And I've come up with a form of refrigeration that requires no mechanical device. Really, as long as you're near water, I have the perfect solution that I created.
4: Yeah, well, what temperature can you get?
6: It's cold.
4: Okay.
6: You know, up in the mountains, it's cold. Yeah,
4: right.
6: So that's, it's
4: you know,
6: definitely.
4: Dunking your six-pack in the mountain stream would cool it down. But
6: right, yeah.
4: Not
5: well,
4: icy
5: that's what they
4: cold.
5: Used to do.
4: Yep.
6: Yeah.
4: Yep.
6: Well, if you have to go get ice, it's a $200 ice run, right?
4: Well, that and try and find it. At
6: exactly. Exactly.
5: Yeah. Plus, there's also the dangers associated with, well, not dangers, but risks associated with takeoffs and landings out of these strips, too.
6: Oh, absolutely. I mean, there's major risk. And it's interesting because the backcountry is getting kind of more crowded because so many people now are aware of it. I mean, when I started, 24 years ago, you really didn't see that many people back there. But now there's there's a lot more. And so you have to be a lot more aware of who's around, who's talking, what they're doing, and hopefully they have a little bit of skill level and practice that they've done, because some people think they see the beautiful movies and they think, oh, that looks easy, and it's not.
4: No, I can imagine.
6: Right?
4: Are you flying balloon tires on your airplane? Or are they?
6: No, I went to bigger tires, so right. Now I'm using, instead of fives and sixes, six and eight.
4: It's still small.
6: It's small, but it's perfect for me.
4: Okay.
6: Right? I mean, yeah. Because I'm not always flying backcountry. In fact, I moved to Arizona, and so it's too hot in the summer, so I plan on flying all summer, and then I'll be flying in the winter too. In fact, because my plane is firewall forward, I just got it back. I'm looking for a partner that's a snowbird that lives in Arizona in the winter, because then they can use it all winter and then I'll use it in the summer.
4: Nice.
6: It'd be a good relationship.
4: You're not really a winter camper then.
6: I like winter, but I really like summer, and I like the western states.
4: Okay.
6: Yeah, for the
5: it's beautiful out in the western states.
6: Yeah. Mm-hmm. Yeah. So I'm going to be giving the talks, right. And I have some really good prizes. It's not just swag. I've got some really good prizes that I'll be giving.
4: Okay.
6: And
4: guided tour of Arizona?
6: Yeah, there you go.
5: There you go.
6: Yeah,
5: well, Ramona, if people are interested in seeing your adventures, mm-hmm. how are they going to keep up with you?
6: Well, skychick.com. is my website, and then also on YouTube, Instagram, Facebook, Sky Chick Adventures. That's how people can reach me. And it's just Ramona@skychick.com. I mean, that's my email. It's
4: there you go.
6: Real easy to
4: easy enough. To remember.
6: Yeah.
5: That refrigeration without mechanical assistance.
4: Well, I thought she was talking about a powered cooler like I just got.
5: Yeah, that's what I figured.
4: Mm-hmm. But no, she's got something much more down to earth.
5: Oh. Something a little simpler.
4: Evaporative cooling is a thing.
6: Yeah, you'll have to come to the talk. I mean, and also alerts. Even just, I figured out some new ways to be alerted. Because if you're sitting in your tent.
4: Okay, define alerts. I mean, my phone alerts me all the time, but that's not what we're talking about.
6: No. If you're in your, I'm in the tent and I hear things outside. Right. And so I have a number of different methodologies that I use that I can tell what's outside. And I want to know that, is it two legs, four legs, hooves, claws, what's out there? So I've come up
4: with all of the above.
6: All of the above. So I've come up with some new forms of alerts, because the last thing you want to do is be woken up by claws that are coming through the tent. You know, as long as you know what's going on, then it'll help you prepare. I'm out there by myself.
4: I noticed on your checklist there's nothing about firearms.
6: Oh, of course.
4: Something big enough to stop a raging bear.
6: Right. Yeah, I usually am prepared.
5: Well, it says here, says guns and ammunition. Below that, it says 40-millimeter Bofors gun preferred.
6: No.
4: It says the automated machine gun turret from the portal.
5: Yeah. A B-17 chin turret on her airplane.
4: Yeah. No, one sitting outside the tent on a little pedestal, and it just tracks.
6: There you go. Even a net for bugs. This was the buggiest year, and so I found the perfect net that you can actually sit underneath, and it sounds, that's kind of crazy. No, not when your head looks like a beehive of mosquitoes.
4: Yep.
6: I literally, when I landed, within 30 minutes, I probably had 10 bites on the back of my neck, and I found 2 ticks. This is serious stuff.
4: Yeah, that's something you got to pay attention to.
6: Yeah, tick remover, the right stuff to use, be aware, know how to check for yourself for that. I mean, it's rough territory, and it's not everybody's bailiwick, right? It's like 20 years of this, and so I think I've learned a lot. Yeah, I've learned what the necessities are, the tips, things people wouldn't even think about, right? Even if you're landing and you're landing over water, right? They're not thinking about the cooling air. They're not, sometimes, like Johnson Creek, you're landing with a tailwind. It's part of the
4: deal.
6: That's
4: not fun.
6: No, and you really, really, really have to know technique. And there are places, Fish Lake, you would never take off.
5: Well, now
6: tailwind.
5: Let's talk about your airplane here for a second. Mm-hmm. You're flying a Turbo 206.
6: Right.
5: And you were saying you're carrying how many pounds of gear on this?
6: Right now, I'll be out for the whole summer. right? So here's the difference. People go out for a week and they think, gosh, you have a lot of gear. Imagine if you left and you were going to be out for 3 months, everything from freezing temperatures to hot temperatures to places with lake. I'm going to the gala. I've got high heels and an evening gown.
4: Right? Yeah.
6: So, I mean, I have to have everything for months. And so I can carry...
4: That's a lot of laundry.
5: It is.
6: There you go.
5: That was my next question. Where do you do laundry?
6: I usually wait till I get to some place that I can go in and actually
4: you
6: do
4: program
6: it.
4: Program in laundry stops.
6: Yeah, I'll program that in somewhere. I'm sort of trying to sit there, you know.
4: Yeah, with two rocks on this bar of soap.
6: Yeah, yeah,
5: out in the stream next to her cooler.
6: Right. Yeah, so I can carry, you know, in a 206, it's the SUV of the sky. So I can carry a 1,000 pounds of gear plus 80 gallons of fuel. So
4: now,
6: I can carry a lot.
4: That take you right up to max gross?
6: That would be max gross if I have that.
4: Then if I'm at a high mountain strip that's short, max gross might not be a good choice.
6: I weigh under 100. I weigh like 98, and I have probably 700 pounds of gear with me. I mean, but I'm testing gear.
4: Yeah.
6: I'm testing gear.
4: So you brought extra stuff that you wouldn't necessarily
6: exactly.
4: Bring.
6: Exactly. I'm testing gear. It's all about where you put it, weight and balance, all that.
4: Your criteria for this is a piece of gear I would want to use, has that changed over the years?
6: Oh, absolutely. It continually changes, and it changed a lot this year because I was testing more gear, testing more products, and there'll be things that I'll be talking about in my seminars. Yeah.
4: What works and what doesn't work.
6: Well,
4: the
6: yeah.
4: best lipstick for backcountry landings.
6: It's none.
5: I was thinking the best bear repellent because that's high priority item.
6: Actually, it's something I'm talking about because there's a difference in bear repellents. And so that'll be something I'll be talking
4: right.
6: about.
4: Real
6: too.
4: Quick, your yeah. talks are Wednesday at 11:30 in Forum 11.
6: 11:30. One is at 11:30. That's backcountry flying. And then at 1 o'clock is air camping gear essentials.
4: In Forum Tent 4. I want to thank you for joining us, Ramona.
6: Thank you
4: it's
6: so
4: always
6: much.
4: Fun to have you. I'm Digital Dave.
5: And I'm Fast Eddie. And this is EAA Radio.
7: Here's an interview from 2016.
4: This is Digital Dave.
5: And I'm Fast Eddie.
4: And we will go to Australia one of these days.
5: That's right. We sure are going to do that. But in the meantime, we have Ramona Cox. She calls herself Sky Chick. Good
4: Everybody
5: morning.
4: Calls her Sky Chick. Please.
8: Morning.
4: How are you?
8: I'm doing great.
4: Good.
5: How did you get the bear to pose for this picture?
4: It wasn't easy.
8: I know. Yeah, I had to offer it some cookies, and then it was on it.
5: You know, bears do work pretty cheap these days.
8: Right.
4: Actually, I guess that is a huge part of your backcountry camping and flying is how to keep the food out of the airplane so the animal doesn't destroy the airplane.
8: Oh, absolutely. I hang it. I bungee cord ice chest. I have all these different ways to do it so that they can't get my food because it's pretty important. I mean, I can always fish for more fish, but it's kind of nice
4: Except
8: to have
4: in Arizona. That might be a little tough.
8: Right. That would be tricky.
5: I was going to say, you can't go fishing for Oreo cookies.
8: Exactly.
4: Staple of American life, yep.
8: Yeah. Yeah, Mint Milano's.
4: Oh, now we know.
8: Now
4: that's
8: you know
4: her survival ration.
5: That's
4: yeah.
5: it. That's how she got the bear over
4: in
5: there.
4: In case of emergency break glass.
8: Right, right.
5: So you got a lot going on here.
8: I have a lot going on. I'm really excited this year. I mean, I'm most excited about a new book that I came out with, and it's premiering here. It's called Flying Off the Grid. It's like my DVD, but it's a book, and it has some really fun stories of my adventures, but also lessons learned as a result of those stories. an example of the chapters. There's nothing stinkier than bear slobber.
4: Oh,
8: so, right?
5: That won't wash off.
8: Right,
4: yeah, there's definitely a story there.
8: Right, so there's a story there to some typical experiences or one, a date with fate. And it's about how sometimes your plan A, which you all game to do, but it ends up, you end up on plan D, and you figure out by the time you get there was really a reason that it all happened.
4: Mm.
8: So it's kind of about accepting what's going on and just go with the flow.
4: Right.
8: And then sometimes you have some really great surprises at the end. So
4: dealing with it.
8: Dealing with it, exactly. Yeah. So there's adventure.
4: Mm-hmm. I heard it said once that adventure is what you get when things go wrong.
8: Right. It's like my trip here.
4: Yeah,
5: ours too.
4: Ours was nothing like hers. Hers involved airplanes.
8: Oh, gosh. 3.5 days. Yeah, it was crazy.
4: Wow.
8: Mm-hmm.
4: You never sit still long.
8: I don't.
9: Well, you know, you're talking about your airplane. What are you flying?
8: I have a stationaire, a Turbo 206, so it has big cargo doors, and so I can go high and low and fast and slow, and that's where I can carry 1,000 pounds of gear and 80 gallons of fuel, so I'm pretty geared up for just about anything.
4: When you plan these backcountry trips, how do you evaluate a landing area? Do you Google Maps? Do you somehow get other people to tell you whether you can make it in there, that kind of stuff?
8: Right. You know, it's a combination of things. I will use, his name's Galen Hasselman, and he has a lot. He has some books, Fly Idaho, Fly Montana, Fly Utah. They'll give you a lot of good tips. Sometimes I call the actual associations, Utah Backcountry Association, Idaho Backcountry, and I talk with them because they usually have the most current information. If I can't get anything from anybody, sometimes I'll call the Forestry Service, and if I can't get anything at all, then I just decide. I think I'm just going to go check it out myself. So there's a lot of ways. It's better to get all the information you can because every year, within 2 weeks of landing at an airstrip, it could have completely changed. It could have been flooded out. There could be elk wallows all over. So there are a lot of considerations. You want to get all the info you can before you just go jumping in.
4: So, and it's also, I guess, one of your standard procedures is to make a low-level pass before you decide you're going to land or not?
8: Well, you can't always because a lot of these are no-go-around. So there is no low-level pass. You're making a higher-level pass. You're looking around, and if you see a herd of something, then you're just kind of guessing, well, can I land short enough so that even if they decide to scatter, I'm not going to hit them. So those types of decisions. You definitely want to look for game on the runway.
4: Yeah, skunks.
9: Porcupines.
8: That's the worst. Yeah, porcupines, absolutely.
4: Ooh. Ow.
8: Yeah. So
4: that's dinner.
9: What's the hairiest moment that you've had while you were actually on the ground camping?
4: Has to be the bear slobber.
8: Right, that was close. No, probably when an elk snuck up on me. And not an elk, a moose.
4: Oh.
8: And they're really ornery. They will attack completely unprovoked and stomp you for the sport of it. So that was probably the hairiest. And there was really no good exit, no place to go. So I did this Michael Jackson move and just did the moonwalk backwards while not making eye contact because, you know, that's aggressive move in the wilderness. And
4: And
8: I just kept moving back. And as I moved back, it was a cow, she moved forward. And so it was weird. It was really weird because she kept my pace coming at me. Mm-hmm. And then finally I did that all the way through a stream and around a tree. And so she lost interest and then took off. But she could have just so easily have stomped me right then. And I usually have a weapon, right, in a backpack. But I had left my backpack because I turned around and saw a beautiful photograph. And I had crawled over and I was taking the photograph. And when I turned around, she had snuck up and her foot's right next to my backpack.
4: Oh, and you're thinking, boy, I hope she doesn't know anything about automatic weapons.
9: Yeah, no kidding.
8: Right. So, I mean, I've come across bear and everything else, but that was probably one of the scariest.
4: So would you say the moose is the more unpredictable of the two animals?
8: I would say so. Mm-hmm.
4: So yeah, definitely stay away from moose.
9: Right. I'm assuming the moose didn't ask you to go for a ride.
4: She wanted a flight.
8: Right. I know. I should have asked.
9: You
8: should have.
9: Silly
8: me.
4: Yeah. We didn't think.
8: Silly me.
4: You got to play all those cards.
8: Yeah, I did not think.
4: Step one in animal encounters, ask if they want a ride.
9: Yeah, exactly.
8: Yeah. So there's just so many really cool things that are going on this year. I have the four talks. So I have backcountry, I have air camping, and then I have air camping essentials. And like last year, Honda Generators, thank you, Honda, they have created a spot right next to the Honda Generator tent. It's booth 381, right off of Boeing Plaza, for my airplane and a full air camping setup. And I brought a lot of really cool new gear this year.
4: Are you camping with your plane this year?
8: I can't because it's inside the grounds. Yeah. They won't let me.
4: That's kind of a letdown.
8: Yeah, I'm booted out of my own airplane as a result of that.
4: I have to camp at the hotel. It's so hard.
8: Yeah, but we've got right under the wing, I call it the Under the Wing Talk Series, and I've got four really cool speakers. One of them is Jessica Cox. So on Monday, she has her premiere of her movie, and it's going to be jammed. So if you want to have a chance to talk with her one-on-one, you'll be able to do that. That's happening on Tuesday at 10:30 in the morning. George Kunis is going to give tips on flying aerial photography. So if you guys, formation people and everybody, they'll be able to come by. And that's on Tuesday at 9. That's tomorrow at 9. He can give you all the tips, what shutter speed, et cetera, so you're not getting prop blur. And then Dr. Brent Blue on Wednesday is coming. And all this is at the booth, so you can stop by the booth and check it out. But so I'll have the sheet there with the schedule. But so he's going to come, and if you have questions that you would normally ask your FAA doc, but you'd rather ask somebody else first before you talk to him, then you can go and ask Dr. Brent
10: Blue.
8: Under the radar, Dr. Brent Blue, you can ask him. It's called Ask the Doc Wednesday. And then on the same Wednesday, that's at 10 a.m., and then July, same thing, Wednesday at 1, Ken Brooks is going to come and talk all about sat phones and SPOT and all of these different things that are really important for us, not just for backcountry pilots, but for anybody in an emergency.
4: Right, and so, they're all recent developments.
8: Yeah, so that's stuff. Yeah, really cool stuff. Oh, and I have, where did I have it? I have that. It's called the Ultimate Air Camping Checklist. It's my new thing, and nobody's ever made one. And it's really, really functional, and they're free. So if people come by the Honda booth, 381, they can pick one up. And it has on the left side, it has all the essential stuff that you should have really handy in a backpack. You can grab it. Plane's going down, you grab it and you're out. And then on the right side, secondary emergency stuff. And then the inside has all those different things that you may not think about, including brands that I recommend. A lot of times at my talks, people will be asking, what brand, or write it down. So I put it all on here. And it's really helpful. I just made it, and I used it for the first time when I was packing for this trip, and it was very, very helpful. So these are really nicely done.
4: It's very in-depth.
8: It is very in-depth.
9: It is a significant checklist. I'm thinking a lot of this stuff we can use on our trip out here to Air Venture.
4: I do see a glaring omission.
9: Which is?
4: No moose repellent.
9: Oh. I was going to say.
8: I think bear may work, bear repellent.
4: There you go.
8: Yeah. So.
9: And of course, at your display there by the Honda generators, you have an inflatable moose, right?
4: That's right.
8: Oh, I should. I really should. And the book, I have some book signings coming up. I'm so excited because
4: you've been very busy.
8: First book, yeah. So there'll be a book signing at EAA Warehouse Thursday at 11, and then another one on Saturday at the Sky Shop. Stop on over. And at the Honda booth, we have phone chargers so that if your cell phone is dead, pop over there and you can charge your cell phone and we'll chat it up and talk about flying.
4: Sounds
8: favorite
4: good.
8: Pastime.
9: You do carry a generator with you, don't you?
8: I carry a Honda. Yeah, it's a 1000, an EU1000i, and it's great.
9: Little tiny thing, isn't it?
8: Yeah, it's really, it's not that it's that tiny, but it only weighs 27 pounds, and I used to carry a lot of batteries and solar, and it just, I had to carry so many batteries to last if there's a 3 or 4 day storm that it ended up that it was just a lot more efficient to bring the generator. So I have I have one of those there. You can see the size and lift it. So, yeah, I'm all excited. And then we got the aeroshell stuff going on out there.
4: Yep.
8: Signing, and you can sign up for a ride with the aeroshell aerobatic team.
4: Oh, boy.
8: Pretty
4: cool.
8: Amazing.
4: Sounds good.
8: Yep.
4: Well, we'll definitely get over to check you out. That's, brain dead.
9: That's Boeing Plaza.
4: Plaza.
9: The Honda.
4: Yeah. Ramona, yes.
8: Yeah, sheesh. Booth 381. Yeah, it's right near where that giant, the C-5, is it?
4: Could be.
8: What's out there? The giant green airplane.
9: Giant green airplane.
4: Yes.
8: Giant green one.
4: Look for the 206 with the lips on the front. That's all I know.
9: And the moose by it.
4: And the moose, yeah. This is Digital Dave.
9: I'm Fast Eddie.
4: And this is EAA Radio.
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12: This is Squawk 1200. I'm Afterburner Al, along with Paul Prydecker. The Archie League Medal of Safety Awards are given each year to air traffic control professionals in each of the FAA regions by the National Air Traffic Control Association. In the Great Lakes region in March of 2020, Indianapolis Center controller Bob Obma guided a Cessna 172 pilot through some areas of icing that were worse above the pilot, but he also couldn't descend due to terrain. Helping him was controller Brittany Jones, who reached out to adjacent sectors and the eventual destination airport for updates and to arrange services. Here now is a condensed version of the event as it played out.
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14: This ice is really starting to build up, and I have no de-ice equipment. When I get lower, it'd be nice.
13: Number 106 uniform, what is the icing right now? How bad is it?
10: I've probably got about a half in.
15: Thanks, Roach.
16: Yeah, do you have any base reports in your airspace?
15: It's around 2,100 was the last one.
16: 2,100, okay, thank you. Number 1086 Uniform. I just talked to Lex and Approach. Their bases are right around 2,600. All right, 86 Uniform, how are you doing there at 3,100?
10: It's probably holding on the build-up, but I still have about a half in.
16: And just so we can do it, make it official, I'm going to go ahead and declare an emergency for you. That way I can give you some priority handling here. So you are cleared to the Moorhead Airport, which is the 1815 automated. It's 34005, 10 miles visibility. Your ceiling is overcast at 1,300. Temperature is 4, dew point 01, altimeter is 3044. All right, so we're going to set you up for the RNAV 2. And number 864, like I said, watch your speed, though. And if you think you're not going to make it, just let me know. We don't want to get you up there and get you your speed go too low.
10: Yeah, I think we better stay this out. I'm doing about 90 now.
16: And, again, just be sure to watch your speed still. Are you using full power?
10: That's a bummer.
16: November 1086 Uniform, just talk to the FBO. They're going to make sure the lights are on high for you there at Moorhead. November 1086 Uniform, are you picking up any more icing or are you staying stable there at half an inch?
10: I got about an inch now.
16: Okay, November 1086 Uniform, looks like you're over NIAC now. You can start that descent. We can go down to your decision height is going to be 1,439. Let's do 1,439 feet. Number 86 Whiskey, or number 86 Uniform, I'm sorry. So you in the shallow descent now. Number 1086 Uniform, doing a great job. See, you're leaving 2,500. Now you're 2.8 miles from the airport, directly off your 12 o'clock.
10: 2.8 miles, roger.
16: Number 108 Golf, or question number 1086 Uniform, you're now 1.4 miles from the airport.
10: Yeah, roger. I got the airport in sight. I'm a little high for landing, but I'll do a 360 here and come back for two.
17: Approach, did you get that?
16: I did not.
17: Somebody on the ground was referring to Andy. It's Andy. I'm on the ground. I'll give you a call at Moorhead.
16: Air 4554 Bravo. Contact Lex Approach 120.15.
17: 12015. Bravo. Great job.
16: Thanks, man.
12: That was Bob Obma, who is the controller that helped guide that pilot. Of course, he had support from Brittany Jones, but you didn't hear her voice. Bob is with us right now. Welcome.
18: How are you doing?
19: This is one of my favorite segments to do because I'm always so impressed by how you guys handle these things.
12: And congratulations.
18: Oh, thank you very much. Yeah, that was a really weird night that turned even weirder. That was the first night after we shut down half the center for COVID. So half the building had been shut down. So while this was happening, we were having to reroute aircraft around sectors. We were having to coordinate with Cleveland for Canada arrivals because they had to meet their crossing times, but we couldn't take them through our airspace. And there was a lot happening, and then this happened as well. So it was kind of an interesting start to the COVID season, I guess you could say.
19: So Bob, I'm guessing that there must be some type of scenario training that you guys do. This isn't just your first rodeo. How does that work? I mean, how does training work to prepare you to have the skill set to handle whatever comes up?
18: Yeah, it starts at Oklahoma City when you go through your training. You learn the basics. You learn some basics about aviation. Luckily, I'm a pilot, so I have a pilot background, which obviously helps tremendously. But it starts in Oklahoma City, then you get to your facility, and it really is your instructors who teach you things about icing, turbulence, thunderstorms, how to deal with emergencies. And then once you become a CPC, we, like the airlines, do recurrent training every year. We go back into our simulators that look just like they are on the floor, and we train for these scenarios. We train for hypoxia, icing emergencies, hijack scenarios, whatever the case may be, we train every year. So that way when, you know, unfortunately when this happens, it doesn't happen often, but it does happen, we're ready and have the tools in the tool chest to take care of these situations and have a good outcome.
19: So from a pilot's viewpoint, if you were going to wave a wand over all the group of pilots and fix a pet peeve or give them some key bit of advice about how to handle what just happened, what would you say?
18: Yeah, I think, you know, we've been doing forums all week long, and I think the one thing I want to impress on pilots is the earlier you tell us that you're getting into a situation is the more time and the more tools we have to help you. If you get on frequency and you're screaming saying, hey, I'm VFR loss in IMC, you know, my time to help you is very limited and the tools I have to help you are very limited. But 10 minutes, if you would have called 10 minutes earlier and said, hey, center or approach, it looks a little hazy ahead. Any suggestions? Well, I can talk to other airplanes. I can get pyrups. I can call their facilities, find out where the VFR conditions are. It's as a pilot myself, I always call it the gut instinct. If your gut's telling you something's wrong, something's wrong. And if you reach out to us early enough, like this pilot, he didn't tell me he was really getting icing until he had a half inch of icing. If he would have told me earlier that he was getting maybe some trace, some light building up a little bit, there would have been some, you know, more options to the point where he didn't have an inch of icing on his aircraft. You know, I had to kind of talk him into going to Moorhead. He wanted to keep going to Lexington, which was another 50 miles down the road. And finally, I'm like, I know I'm going to declare an emergency for you. You need to divert to Moorhead. And then when he landed, the supervisor got the phone, and the supervisor's like, I could barely hear him. The ice was crashing off the airplane. I could barely hear what he was saying. But he wanted to continue. There's that get-home-itis. We have it, you know, and that kind of thing happens as well. So it's calling us early and then realizing sometimes you need help, and it's okay to divert. It's okay to have another plan, because at the end of the day, it's just better to get somewhere safely than not get anywhere at all.
19: Absolutely. Absolutely.
12: One of the things that was interesting about that call is the coordination that you do with your controller, that the other controller you don't hear, Brittany Jones. And so talk a little bit about how once you identify that, What are some of the key coordination things you do?
18: Yeah, so Brittany, she was an angel. I mean, without her, I don't think we would have had that outcome, to be honest with you, because the whole time she's talking to different approach controls, she's asking other controllers in the sectors around us to get pyre reps, figure out where the freezing level is. Are there anywhere that we can get low enough where the freezing level is to burn off the ice? She, dealing with the supervisor, talking to the FBO, calling the FBO, make sure the lights are on, making sure there's somebody there to make sure that he lands safely. Nonstop, she was on the line talking to FBOs and controllers. And like I said, it wouldn't have been the outcome without her.
12: And you mentioned this at the beginning of the interview a little bit, but this is something I experienced at least last year during the height of the pandemic. It's ATC zero. And every once in a while, we'll get notifications about that because of if a facility has to shut down, especially in this case due to COVID. What should pilots be expecting if suddenly they get an ATC zero?
18: Yeah, so, you know, in the beginning of the pandemic, it was more frequent. We didn't know a lot. It was, you know, scary. It's still scary, but we know more about it. So you'll see that less often. But the one thing about ATC zeros is there's somebody that's going to talk to you. More than likely, what happens is a TRACON. Maybe, you know, we had it happen at Huntington where the whole facility got affected and they went ATC zero. But we still work the airspace as the center. There's going to be somebody there to take care of you. And they're less frequent and they're less longer than they were in the beginning. So, you know, as we are experiencing an uptick in it right now, but again, we're doing everything we can in the facilities to stay safe. And I think you'll see less of it, but just know that even if there is an ATC zero situation, that you will be taken care of if that, especially like an approach control or tower goes down, the center will be the backup for it.
19: Yeah, I actually had that experience doing a Lear 35 operation going into Midway last year, and they were ATC zero. That's a funny place to have that happen, but you know, it's built on trust. It's built on people doing what they're supposed to do. It all worked out. We've had some conversations this week about, you know, pilot initiatives, growing the pilot population, mechanics. Are there air traffic control opportunities?
18: You know, it's funny you should mention that for the younger under 31 people listening right now. The bid opens on usajobs.gov on the 30th this week. So I don't know if they did that for Oshkosh. If they did, congratulations to the FAA. But on the 30th, we're going to open a general hire bid. So if you're under the age of 31, have a high school diploma, and you're a U.S. citizen, go to usajobs.gov and apply.
19: Not even if I divide my age by two, I can't get there.
18: I mean, we can talk to the administrator, but I don't know if he'll make an exception. We'll give it a shot, though.
12: And to dovetail on what Paul was saying is that what are some of the things that NATCA is doing to try to increase diversity and inclusion in the controller ranks?
18: Yeah, we reach out to, you know, the CTI schools. We talk to them. We do a lot of that to include that. I know we work with Women in Aviation. We have just different programs. We reach out to different groups. We have a charity foundation that reaches out to inner city programs, different stuff like that, to get children and younger people into aviation. Unfortunately, this year, couldn't participate in KidVenture, obviously, because of the COVID. It's very imperative that the volunteers here don't take it back to the facility. But we're very heavily invested in STEM because we know I may not look it, but I'm pretty old. These gray hairs did come from aviation, but the next generation is coming, and we need to get those young guys and gals, especially, into the field, and that starts at the young age.
19: As a frequent user of the ATC system, you guys deserve all the respect and thanks in the world.
18: Well, and but the thing is, though, we really appreciate that, but we want to thank the pilots, because I know this last year was hard. It was difficult, but we came to work, and I got to tell you, it was nice because the pilots were great, and they understood what we were going through as well. So we want to thank the pilot and the flying pilots and flying community for doing this together as a team.
12: Bob, and of course, Brittany Jones, congratulations on your award for getting a pilot home safely. 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
19: Paul Prydecker here.
21: And this segment, we are joined with Jesse Strickland and Carlos Diaz Colon. And they're here to talk to us about non-towered airport operations. And, you know, we all know that, you know, some pilots learn in a non-towered airport and they don't feel very comfortable going to towered airports. But I also know people who learn in a tower airport and they're terrified of going someplace where there's no control tower to help them out. So if you're not as familiar with non-tower operations, what are some of the basics that some people may not be as good at?
22: Well, I think the most important thing, if you're unfamiliar how to operate at an uncontrolled airport, be familiar with how to enter a traffic pattern the proper way. Overflying the field 500 feet above the traffic pattern altitude, entering on the 45 downwind, making callouts at each position, you know, your base turn, your downwind, your final turn, just so everyone in the area knows exactly where you are and what your intentions are. It's very important for safety at the airport.
19: And you have a note here to talk a little bit about IFR ops. So there's some terminology that comes up from, you know, non-towered airports when you're operating IFR. And the thing I hear most often, if I have filed an IFR flight plan and departed a non-towered airport, once I check on with the appropriate facility, I hear the words, can you maintain your own terrain separation? So why is that? I mean, I know why I don't want to hit a rock, but what are you saying that puts that into perspective?
22: Yeah, so everywhere through the NAST, we have what we call minimum vectoring altitudes. Uh-huh. It's the lowest altitude that we can descend an aircraft to and provide radar vectors to them, and that's to clear terrain that's in the area. So let's say you depart an uncontrolled airport and the clouds are pretty low and you're only able to climb to 1,500 feet, but our MVA is 2,000 feet. Well, somehow you got to get from 1,500 to 2,000 mm-hmm. without hitting that terrain. Unfortunately, unless you can get to 2,000, I can't issue an IFR clearance. So our phraseology would be, verify you can maintain your own terrain obstruction clearance. If you tell me affirmative, I can go ahead and issue the clearance, even though you're below that 2,000 feet MVA in the area.
19: Okay.
22: If you tell me negative, I'm going to come back with, say, intentions, and you're going to have to tell me, well, I guess I'll just go back and land. And if the clouds are that low, anyways, I would recommend calling through flight service, calling through clearance delivery to get your clearance so you have IFR separation from the minute your wheels leave the runway until you climb up to your requested
19: altitude. So that's when you might be issued a clearance with a void time.
22: Absolutely,
19: yeah,
22: yes.
19: Sure.
22: Yes.
19: So, Carlos, you're in Alaska.
23: Yes.
19: You must have some challenges up there.
23: Yes. A lot of uncontrolled airfields all over.
19: Yeah. So yeah. What? How do you make it easy for the pilots?
23: So basically, we tell pilots to get familiarized, obviously, with the AFD, mm-hmm. Local knowledge as far as all the frequencies that they need to be, you know, in monitoring.
19: Sure.
23: Yeah, and in Alaska, mostly flight service is a big deal over there. So most of the uncontrolled airfields are controlled by us. And in collaboration with Anchorage Center. So okay. Most of the clearances are gone through us and, you know, Anchorage Center.
19: So Anchorage Center is actually issuing the clearance, but you're the messenger.
23: Yes, yes.
19: Yeah, I understand. Yes. Do you cover the entire state of Alaska as a flight service facility?
23: My facility is Juneau, Alaska, so we covered mm-hmm. What we call the panhandle from east of Anchorage all the way to Ketchikan. Yeah.
21: So there's been a recent, in the last, I don't know how many years, where they've started to actually publish the phone numbers for these centers, and this allows the pilots to use their cell phones to get the clearance directly from ATC. Is that something you guys are seeing and using a lot?
23: So in the lower 48, obviously Slido's flight service is contracted out. So yes, if you look at the AFD, depending on where you are in the lower 48, there's going to be, in the specific airport, a phone number that you can get a hold of the air traffic control facility center to get your clearance. In Alaska, we're not there yet.
21: Oh, so you're not publishing those up there?
23: No.
21: All right.
23: We're still like the old way. You contact flight service, and we'll relay you the clearance from center.
21: Okay.
0: Jesse, do you have issues sometimes with pilots that do an IFR operation into a non-towered airport and forget to cancel?
22: I would say that is definitely the biggest issue that we have is forgetting to cancel. And I understand it's easy to do, right? You land, you just want to get in your car and go home and have some dinner. I'm not sure if maybe the pilots realize what's going on behind the scenes when they don't cancel.
0: It means you can't issue another clearance,
22: right.
0: Is that correct?
22: Yes. At an uncontrolled airport, once we've cleared someone in or cleared them out of the airport, it's tied up. Then no one can go in and no one can come out until we get a cancellation or we get the departing aircraft and radar and we can identify them. So if you go into an uncontrolled airport and you don't cancel, 30 minutes after your estimated time of arrival, we start search and rescue. And the airport is still completely shut down. Now, fortunately, you know, sometimes we can call the FBO and say, hey, did this November 1, 2, 3, 4, did they land? They look outside and say, oh, yeah, he's on the ground, and that's good enough for a cancellation. Sometimes we call the local sheriff's department to go out and check to see if the aircraft's there, and they'll say, yeah, we see him on the ramp, and that's good enough cancellation. What I would recommend to a lot of pilots is if you could file your flight plan and put your cell phone number in the remarks section. That way, if you don't cancel, we can quickly get that information off your flight plan, and we can just give you a quick call and say, hey, just want to make sure you're on the ground safely. Is there, you know, just closing out your flight plan.
0: But all this is extra work that you don't need.
22: Right, yeah, yeah. It's more work on the controller's part, maybe someone at the FBO, the sheriff's department, sometimes you forget, and that's okay, but... That's probably one of the biggest issues we have right now.
21: Is ADS-B and the increased coverage for that helping with people, you know, so you can see them lower, pick them up easier, and they can, you know, have less time on not being on radar?
22: Yeah, absolutely. ADS-B has been a game changer for at least en route controllers. I would say this example. I worked airspace down by Laredo, Texas. They like to take the radar down there to do maintenance. It's like a test radar, I guess, for someone. When they used to shut it down, we couldn't see anyone below 6,000 feet. Now with ADS-B, they can take it away, and I can see people all the way on the ground. It's been just a game changer for air traffic.
0: Does the presence of an ADS-B signal on the ground count as a cancellation or not?
22: No. If I see your remote C is at the elevation at the airport, I can't unfortunately say that you've canceled your flight plan. You're probably on the ground and safe and sound, but I can't use that as a cancellation.
0: Yes. I understand.
21: Does Flight Service Station get any benefits out of the ADS-B, and do you guys see that stuff?
23: Yes, at least in Juneau, it's the only flight service that I know of in most of the entire nation that has micro MIRTs. And it's the feed that we get is from ADS-B.
21: Okay.
23: You know, so we get all the targets, and it's useful for, like, situational awareness. But like he said, we cannot base your arrival based on just seeing the target out there. We need, like, a physical confirmation that you arrived.
21: Right. And Flight Service Stations has a lot of remote comms to airports. Alaska's huge. How many of your airports do you think have it as a percentage? Do most of them have flight service station on the ground, or is it kind of hit and miss?
23: It's a hit and miss. There's a lot of, like, 16 flight services, but for the most part, there are, like, few of them that are, like, co-located with the airport itself.
0: And Carlos, we know that the FAA has deployed a lot of weather cameras. Are they up in Alaska?
23: Yes, that's they were primary in Alaska, and now they're making its way down to the lower 48.
0: And I'm sure that is another data point that, you know, helps everybody to be able to see what's going on real time.
23: And they're being updated as we speak. So they're going to be changing them. And they're going to be, like, mostly, like, 360 view.
0: Oh, wow.
23: And you can pan out and all that stuff that you can do.
21: How do people access those weather cameras?
23: And basically, the FAA website, FAAweathercameras.com.
21: Okay.
0: Yeah. And, they've been deployed in, like, some parts of Denver and, you know, in the Rockies and things like that as well.
21: Yes. Yeah, I'm in this little flatland here of the Midwest. I haven't seen run across them yet, so I'll have to go someplace.
0: But even in the flatlanders, I mean, they haven't – there's, you know, the possibilities of using them for maybe helicopter operations for medevac flights because there's no weather reporting, you know, in the area. But if you have a camera, you might get a better idea.
23: And going back to the subject as far as closing your IFR flight plan, in Alaska, they're implementing the two-way texting now.

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1: Well, I know for sure that, I mean, flying in and out of, you know, mountain airports, you know, the mountains make their own weather, but that seems to be especially the case in Alaska.
2: Yes.
1: Yeah, for sure. Is there anything you would like pilots to know to make your job easier, Jesse? Besides canceling their flight plans?
3: It's not, I guess, something, because they already know it. It's just, you know, when you're talking to ATC, call us. Well, actually, what I should say is get flight following. Yeah. We would like you to know that. If I had my way, I would talk to every single airplane in the sky, because I think it just makes the NAS more efficient and safe. 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
1: We appreciate what you guys do.
3: Thank you very much.
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6: This is Digital Dave.
7: And I'm Fast Eddie, and we're making unbelievable things believable.
6: Well,
7: with us this morning.
6: That takes some talent.
7: Yes, it does. And fortunately, we don't have much at all. We have three guests in the studio, along with a cadre of witnesses, in case there's any legal action. We have Rachel Gilmore, Nick Daniels, who's the president, have Corey Soignier from the National Association of Air Traffic Controllers.
6: That's a mouthful.
7: Why would you guys want to be air traffic controllers?
8: Well, it's, first of all, probably the most exciting job that a person can do. But one of the things is, work can't follow you home. We may work long days, long hours, 6 days a week, 10 hours a day, a lot of days right now. But when we put down our headsets and that day's over, it doesn't follow you home. And every person that gets in this job falls in love with some part of aviation.
6: Well, I hope so, because your definition of an exciting job could be all the wrong kind of excitement.
7: Really?
6: What areas are you guys from?
9: Indianapolis.
6: Okay.
8: I'm out of Fort Worth, Texas, but now Washington, D.C. with my new position as NACA president.
6: Yeah.
10: Yeah, and I'm at Houston Air Continental.
6: Houston. Wow, that's a fairly busy airport.
7: These are busy places, especially D.C.
8: Well, you know, one of the crazy things is I started my career in what was considered a lower-level tower. Addison Tower in Dallas, Texas, primarily general aviation. So getting to come out here and show my roots and seeing many of the aircraft that I saw there, that place, even though it doesn't seem as busy as the L.A.'s or Chicago's or those in between, that one runway airport, I was just as busy there as I ever was at one of the busiest facilities in our country. Maybe just not as often, as not as complex.
6: Would you say it's more difficult in a GA environment where you're dealing with low-time pilots, pilots that haven't flown in 100 years, people that aren't real proficient, and now you're trying to tell them what to do and they're not listening?
8: Oh, the complexity is through the roof a lot of times, especially when you're mixing the different fleets of aircraft that are out there. When you have a Learjet following a Cessna, you have to get pretty creative in how you're going to handle those situations. And that's, you know, one of the things is this is the Super Bowl for our air traffic controllers that get to come work this event. Not only go out and do pilot outreach, but, you know, coming here, they'll never experience something like this. But the controllers day in and day out across the country, they love any challenges that they get, but they also love the support of the flying community and the American public.
6: Now, as president of NACA, are you still an active controller as well?
8: No. During this tenure, for my 3 years, I come off the boards. I don't control planes, so I can go out and represent us in any capacity that's needed, but go out there and ensure that the controllers that are out there controlling have the resources, somebody to advocate for them day in and day out, and thank you all for giving us a voice to do that.
6: Okay. What do I do to become an air traffic controller?
7: Lose your mind.
10: Don, I can speak on the route that I take, and my son, who is in the trying to follow in the same footsteps, going through. So I went in through the Louisiana Air National Guard as a guaranteed air traffic controller. So I got to pick my career field when I went in. So out of high school, I did my time with the service, got my training through the Air Force, and then I ended up working for the Department of Defense as a controller. Until the FAA finally, back then in 2003, the hiring wasn't as crucial as it is today. So it took me a couple years before the agency was able to pick me up, and then I started my career at

0: Lafayette, Louisiana, which is a level 7 up down, one of our starter facilities, and then progressed my career up until now where I'm at Houston Air Continental.
1: Wow. You know, you've been talking about high traffic areas, and recently we have had a spate of bad weather. How does that affect your performance?
2: Weather can be quite complex and challenging. It increases your workload, of course, but it becomes very exciting trying to figure out how we're going to route them around, calling the weather, anything we see on our display, we tell the pilots about. We ask if we can help them in any way. Sometimes we even provide vectors around weather. PIREPs are huge for us. We're always looking for what conditions are out there so we can help the next pilot. And we put that in the system and so you guys can see it on your iPads and other equipment. So anything you can give us to help the next one is great, when especially icing and turbulence, those kind of things, for sure. Bases and tops, so we can help run approaches. Those are really important.
3: And, you know, for air traffic controllers, when you go out to work, there's no 2 days that are the same. We've done the career for almost 27 years between the United States Marine Corps for 5 years. I controlled planes then, did it for 21 years in an en route facility and a tower as well. And when you look at it, you go back, no 2 days are the same. And when you add that weather in, it's one of those days that you're going in. The controllers know across the country right now during this weather season that every day is going to be an extremely difficult day. So, you know, working together in unison between the pilots and the air traffic controllers to get through the scenarios like this takes a lot of patience, a lot of understanding. But ultimately, we want to make sure every single person is safe.
4: Sounds good to me. Are you guys experiencing hiring problems, like getting candidates?
3: So we get plenty of candidates out there right now, usually in a hiring, and we're doing a continuous hiring right now. Who's going to be out here today, we've partnered with Secretary Duffy, our union, and our organizations work to supercharge the hiring process right now. We work with this administration day in and day out to get as many qualified candidates as we can in the system. The hard part is, no matter what you do in air traffic control, there's going to only be so many people that can actually do this job. We hire trainees. We don't hire air traffic controllers. That's a misconception that's out there. Right now, we only operate the system with 10,800 certified professional controllers. There should be 14,633 operating it out of 313 facilities. So it's 3,800 air traffic controllers short, but it takes 2 to 3 years to spool these people up as a trainee. And if we hire 1,000 a day, in 2 years from now, by statistics and no matter what we do, usually about 500 will actually become a certified professional controller in 2 years from now. So, yes, the career field is demanding. There's a lot of work that needs to be done on it. Those who are holding down the system deserve our credit through and through. But those who are coming into this career field understand and know we need you. We need you now more than ever, so the air traffic controllers can get a break. They can have those days off. They don't have to work 6 days a week. But also, it's a rewarding career field. Getting to come out and see something like this, be part of this community, is what it's all about. And you have to have a passion to do just that.
4: I'm sure there are days when you get through the end of the day, you feel very satisfied. Like, this was a really complex day, and it went great.
3: There's that side, and I'm sure both Corey and Rachel will attest. There's the other side of that, where you go home and say, there was nothing that went right today, but everybody got to their destination safely, but man, it could have done a million things different. And we have what we call those air traffic control dreams all night.
4: Yeah, your wife wakes you up and says, what's a hold pattern?
3: Yes, yeah, exactly.
1: Well, you know, speaking of that, it's quite common for many airshow teams to hold debriefs after they've done a performance. On a particularly bad weather day or series of bad weather days, do you ever get the crew together and hold a debrief session and try to figure out if there was anything that you could do better?
2: I think every facility has their own way of doing that, but our facility, it's Indy Center, we do team briefings once or twice a month. We try to get people together. Staffing is a challenge for that, but we do try to make it work so we can do things like that and give briefings on what's coming up, procedural changes, those kind of things.
4: They talk about pilot in command being the ultimate authority. So you got to deal with pilots that say, no, I don't want to do that. I'm not going to make a right turn for this runway. I want to go over here. How do you guys handle that kind of stuff?
0: Well, it's, you know, it varies. So we can only accommodate so much at Houston Air Continental. When we're in our heavy rival banks, you know, you don't necessarily have the option. You're coming into the runway that we accounted for, or you're going to go back to the back of the line. If you really want to land something else, I will accommodate, but you're going to go out to hold until I get the rest of my arrival flow in. and then we'll work in. So there, you know, there's could be a delay associated with your request.
3: Okay. You know, air traffic controllers, we do everything we can to accommodate the requests that are out there. Some controllers will put themselves in a horrible position trying to accommodate those requests. And what we do is we're balancing that, you know, pilot request with the efficiency. But ultimately, if they're not going to follow the instructions, we're going to declare an emergency. Well, we can declare an emergency on the pilot's behalf.
5: Okay.
3: And sometimes say, okay, we're treating this, you know, plane without all the standardization of the rules, so that way we can give whatever priority is needed because something's going on and it's so unusual. I mean, I've done this job for 27 years, never had an aircraft refuse it. We may have some dialogue about who's right and which way we're really going to go, but at the end of it, we both know what the plan is between the two of us.
4: Okay. We live outside of Philadelphia. Well, actually, he used to, but anyway.
1: I'm in Iowa now.
4: You know, private pilot, student pilot, airspace incursion. That's got to drive you guys nuts. Especially if he's not on frequency.
2: Yeah, I think communication in that situation, we try to communicate what we're seeing, and then you can communicate back with us what your plan is, what happened. And
4: well, what
2: you
4: if may, I'm not on the right the frequency? I'm just motoring along, you know.
2: Well, we do our best to just try to keep everyone away from you then. We may broadcast in the blind and try to see where our ADS-B really helps now. We can see call signs quite a bit.
4: Yeah.
2: If you have it, if we can see it, then we may reach out to you in the blind and say, hey, what are you doing? And if you go too far, you may get the jets coming up behind you.
3: Yeah, I mean, we're in a world right now where the pilots know the rules really well. They know what airspace they can skirt, where they can skirt it. Everybody's trying to save on fuel and time as they go out there. But you take a place like San Antonio, Texas, extremely busy final, and every single aircraft's out there skirting that Charlie right on the final. We're sending aircraft around daily at facilities like that where jets are coming into land. So here's what I would encourage every single person who's listening. Pick up some flight following. Let us know you're out there, especially if you're skirting the edge of an airspace. We want to talk to you. We may not act like it at times. We may act like it's a very, you know, we're extremely busy. But you being on our frequency and helping us absolutely helps.
4: Okay.
1: Communication is key. Now, you were talking earlier about hiring new air traffic controllers. What are the qualifications?
3: It depends on what route you go through. The one you talked about for Corey talked about going through the guard, if you have military experience or background, age 35 and below, you've had 52 weeks of experience, apply directly in. There's a year-round bid for that, usajobs.com. Go there and you'll
4: suck you right up.
3: Yeah. Oh, .gov. Thank you. USAjobs.gov. And we'll try to get you in that pipeline as fast as you can. You have no work experience at all, maybe 1 year work experience. You can come in at this age, 31 and below. You apply again, USAjobs.gov. And you can just have 1 year of work experience. And we'll get those persons to, you know, in the system. You have to pass security, medical, an IQ test, and a, you know, kind of a personality type quiz as well. You meet those four requirements, and we'll put, you know, put people in the system. Usually takes 3 to 4 months to get all the paperwork sorted out, and you're off to Oklahoma City Academy on your way to being an air traffic controller.
4: All right. I want to thank you guys, for all of you, for taking time out and joining us. It's great. Again, usajobs.gov, correct?
3: Absolutely.
4: Yes. All right. This is Digital Dave.
1: And I'm Fast Eddie.
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7: 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We've had our little shift change here. I'm Magneto Mel. I'm sitting here with Amy Loboda. And we wanted to give a little message out there. The Recreational Aviation Foundation is doing their dedication under the Brown Arch as we speak. So head on over there and check that out and support your recreational airstrips. And Amy?
8: You can't miss them. They're in neon orange out there today. Hey, we've got some great guests in the studio today.
7: Yes,
8: Mel.
7: We do.
8: As a matter of fact, Dr. Peggy Chabrian's back with us here today from Women in Aviation International. And she's brought in a very special guest, Bee Haidu. Bee Haidu has been, she's more than just a special guest. She's a fixture here at Oshkosh, I swear. Bee, how many times have you been to this show?
9: I can't give you the number because I've lost track.
8: Yes.
9: But it has been many, and every year it gets better.
8: That's exactly right.
7: Bee is one of our WASPs.
8: Bee is a WASP. A WASP is a Women's Air Force Service Pilot, which means that most of these warbirds out here, bees had the chance to fly. Would that be true?
9: Well, I haven't flown all of them.
8: Ah.
9: I've just flown a few. However, the wasps have flown all of them. We flew every aircraft manufactured for World War II, including the B-29.
8: You want to tell us why women got the chance to fly these aircraft?
9: Well, what people don't realize is that we had a very serious war going on, and we might all be speaking a different language if we hadn't won it. So the entire nation became very aware of this, and civilians as well as those in service gave their all, as I'm sure you know. At that time, women were not in factories or flying airplanes or doing any of these things. However, manpower was very short because of the draft. And so Jacqueline Cochran, who had been trying since 1938 to convince the Army Air Corps that they should have women flying, finally got her wish, which was to train women to fly the same as the male cadets. There was one slight difference by the time I got into the program, which was the beginning of 44. You needed 35 flying hours. Didn't have to have a license, but you had to have that. Previous to that, it was a lot more. But it was just the shortage of manpower that got all of us started.
8: There were some women who lost their lives doing this, too.
9: There were 38 women who were killed. And strangely enough, the first woman, Cornelia Fort, who was killed, had been in Pearl Harbor on December 7th. And she was a flight instructor. And she was up with a student, and the Japanese aircraft came whizzing by her. She couldn't figure out what was happening until one of them shot at her. So she was almost killed there. Then she came back to the States and joined the ferry command. And she was the first one of the 38 who was killed. I find that so ironic.
8: It gives me chills just when you tell that story. And the really sad part was these women's families paid for their own funeral. How long did it take to get veterans benefits and rights for the WASP?
9: Well, believe it or not, 1977 was when I happened to be the president at that time. And Colonel Bruce Arnold, who was General Arnold's son, was a lobbyist in Washington, D.C., so he helped us to get recognition as veterans of World War II, which had been promised us. Now, the reason we didn't have it in World War II was because they didn't know whether women could handle military life or could handle the military aircraft. So they said, if the program is successful, you're coming into the Army Air Corps. So there was the promise. As a matter of fact, we had to sign papers saying that we would not take this wonderful education, in my case it was 7 months of training, and then go home. So we had to sign papers that if it became possible for us to join the Army Air Corps, that we would.
8: Wow. Now, and let me clarify that. You were the president of the group, the Women's Air Service Pilots,
9: yeah,
8: at
9: we
8: the time.
9: Had, yes. our name at that time was Order of Fifanella. And Fifanella, which you may or may not know, is the good luck lady gremlin designed by Walt Disney for the WASPs. And she is a good luck lady gremlin, because here I am.
8: There you go.
9: At
8: there you
9: 92.
8: Go.
5: Now, they didn't give you special accommodations or anything. You guys had to live in the same kind of barracks condition and everything that the guys had to go through, yes?
9: Yes, we lived military life. We were awakened by the bugle at 6 a.m. and lights out at 10 and demerits, and you could be washed out if you didn't perform properly, not only the flying but anything else. You were not allowed to fraternize with your instructors or anyone, any of the officers. So it was strictly military life.
8: Now, you've written a book called Letters Home, right?
9: Yes.
8: And that talks a little bit about those days, doesn't it?
9: Well, I wrote Letters Home. At that time, letters were being written. We didn't have all of the modern stuff. And my mother fortunately saved them, as well as my brother's letters, and he was in service in England and France. And I came across them, and a friend of mine said, why don't you write a book? Because I did continue flying up to my late 70s. So I did, and this book is for sale in the warehouse.
8: Now, you're there to sign that book certain times during the week. Is that not right? I see you.
9: Yes.
8: Let's see. Today, you're in the author's corner from 4:30 to 5:30, and then tomorrow is, well, from 10:30 in the morning to 11:30 in the morning. People can find you there. And then you're also going to the Women in Aviation breakfast on Friday morning at 8 o'clock. Is that another good place for people to find you?
9: Looking forward to that, yes.
8: Excellent. And also, the Nature Center.
9: Yeah, if they just look in the program under my name, Heydu, they'll see, because I'm giving two PowerPoint speeches and also appearing with a panel of other WASPs.
8: Excellent.
9: At certain times.
8: So you're very, very busy. I can see that in the Skyscape Theater a couple of times, in the Hilton Theater. So all weekend long. You really make a big deal out of this show.
9: Well, this is a big deal show.
8: Is there any other place, like on the web, where they might be able to find Letters Home if they're not here? Since we do have listeners listening on the web at eaaradio.net.
9: It's very easy. www.wasplettershome.com.
8: Excellent. And Dr. Chabrian, can they get this book as well at the WAI store?
10: On the WAI store online, too, yes.
8: That's terrific. And that's waistore.org. So that's one more place that you can find the book. B, tell me, what is your absolute favorite thing about AirVenture?
9: I think it's all of the new things that come up are shown here. And every year there's something new. And I'm so impressed with everything that goes on. And unfortunately, you don't really, even though you're here a whole week, you really never get to see everything.
8: Yeah.
9: And it's strange, you know, if we're riding the cart around and we see something that we like, we're headed one place, but we get sidetracked because we want to see this, that, or the other thing. There is just so much to see, and anyone who wants to keep up with aviation should certainly come to Oshkosh.
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9: That's so true.
8: Thank you so much, B, for being on the show with us today. 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
11: 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I'm Wireless Mike.
12: I'm Paul Prydecker.
11: And we are joined today by Emma Lainhart with NASA. And you're here to discuss another new space station. But this one's going to be at the moon.
13: Yes, indeed. It's called Gateway.
12: So of all the people in this studio, I have a feeling I might be the only one that actually remembered all of the moon landings. I was watching black and white TV when Neil Armstrong did this thing and was just completely, you know, captured with all of this excitement that's going on. And then we haven't been back for a while. But now this is something that looks like we're getting closer. So what's going on, Emma?
13: Oh, it's incredibly exciting. And thank you guys for having me. This is my first time here at the air show. Also my very first radio interview. So I'm super happy to be here. I have been working on this Gateway Lunar Space Station since day one. Been in my job, which is to manage all of our business operations for the program, for 6 years now. And it's just tremendously exciting because we're getting really close. Like you said, not only is Gateway itself, this space station that's going to orbit the moon, coming to life with real flight hardware being produced all over the world and getting ready for integration, but there's so much excitement and anticipation about sending people back to the surface of the moon. And for Artemis, it's very different than Apollo. Apollo, sometimes we call that flags and footprints. We were doing Apollo for a reason. It was a race.
12: Mm-hmm.
13: And the entire design was meant to go there as fast as possible. Artemis, all of the programs that take part in Artemis are being designed with sustainability in mind. And that means going and staying for longer, learning really how to live and work on the moon, around the moon, so that we can prepare for Mars someday.
11: Yeah. Okay, so you're actually starting to build the parts that are going to go there.
13: Oh, yeah.
11: But when do they launch?
13: Great question. So Gateway is a space station, and very similar to the International Space Station, it will be built up incrementally in pieces over time. Our very first two pieces are going to launch together on a Falcon Heavy rocket, and that launch is targeted for 2026. So right around the corner.
12: That's pretty close, actually.
13: Yes. Yeah. We are finishing our critical design review phase for those first two elements, as well as looking at the program as a whole, because the entire space station has to work together, and we have pieces being built by different companies and by different international partners. So one of the amazing things about Gateway and my job is I get to work with these folks all around the world. We have international partnerships with Europe, the European Space Agency, Canada, the Canadian Space Agency, Japan, the Japanese Aerospace Exploration Agency, and our brand new partner in human spaceflight, the United Arab Emirates.
11: Oh, wow.
13: Oh, yeah.
11: So different space stations have been different sizes and different configurations throughout the years. And people are probably most familiar nowadays with the International Space Station. How will this space station compare with that in size, with and facilities and things like that?
13: Right. So the Gateway is quite a bit smaller than the International Space Station, and that is on purpose. The mode of exploration that we're looking at for Artemis is much more expeditionary as opposed to what we have on the ISS, the International Space Station, today. We've had people living and working on the International Space Station continuously for over 20 years. Mm-hmm. When we go on these Artemis missions, they will be for shorter periods of time. At first, only about 30 days at the Gateway Space Station. And as we build it up, we'll be able to extend that for longer periods of time.
12: You mentioned the international component of this, which is understandable, and I'm sure it's fascinating. Are there challenges to working internationally? Cultural things, technology differences. How do we get on the same page?
13: I will say that I thought the challenges were going to be bigger, but our challenges of working with international partners are so mundane. Time zones become one of our biggest challenges. On the front of my iPhone lock screen, I have all of the time zones of all of our partners, so I can readily see it and know where everybody is at any given time. We have meetings that start at 6 a.m.
12: Sure.
13: We have meetings that start at 6 p.m. We facilitate where they are, and then we try to travel pretty significantly to go see our partners in person. But culturally, everybody is working towards the mission. It's seamless.
12: So, who's in charge?
13: NASA.
12: Okay.
11: So, this the ISS has been up for 20 years, and it's not going to be up there forever, but it's been up there for a while, and I'm sure it's evolved over that 20 years. What kind of things are you looking at for future-proofing the space station around the moon so that you can add on to it? And are there plans to be able to expand it and make it a more full-time thing in the future?
13: Oh, yeah. So, you know, I wouldn't say that the International Space Station is kludged together.
11: But
13: the engineers would be heartbroken if they heard me say something like that. But we learned some really significant lessons from ISS, and one of those is interoperability. So Gateway and many of our Artemis components are being designed with existing partner-agreed international deep space interoperability standards. We have standards for docking systems, for communications, for avionics, for a variety of systems. And that means, and these are public, that people can prepare, design, think about expansion in the future, and everything should be interoperable.
12: You used a word earlier in this discussion about sustainability. Mm-hmm. How are you applying that to this project?
13: Sustainability in our parlance really means, like, don't throw everything away. If you have a chance to visit Space Center Houston, you can see the Saturn V Apollo moon rocket. You can walk around it and you get a sense of how enormous this rocket was, and only the tiniest little crew capsule came home again. We are seeing SpaceX and other commercial companies demonstrate reusability, and that's what we're applying to our deep space exploration goals now.
11: And once you're looking at starting to ship up the parts in 2026, I believe you said, how long, I mean, this is a long way to the moon, and there's got to be a lot of parts to this thing. How long until you have the thing built in its entirety as planned now?
13: As planned now. For the full configuration now, it will take multiple years. Mm-hmm. So our first two pieces are called the power and propulsion element, which, surprise, provide power and propulsion for the space station. We at NASA don't have a good record of inventive naming, unfortunately. And the second piece is called our habitation and logistics outpost. That's essentially the first habitable volume that the crew can live and work in on the space station. Those two pieces launch together. And one of the great things that we're testing with the power and propulsion element is solar electric propulsion. Yeah. It uses xenon fuel. It's essentially an ion engine.
12: Sure.
13: And when launched, those first two pieces on a Falcon Heavy, they will be launched, and then the power and propulsion element's job is to push the integrated spacecraft out to the moon. That transit time with this very efficient propulsion mechanism takes about a year.
11: Wow.
13: Yeah.
11: Yeah. So previously you had mentioned that when we first went to the moon, it was a race.
13: Yes.
11: And they just used a big rocket, and they just went like straight there and straight back.
13: Mm-hmm.
11: And from what I've seen in these days, you're using a lot less fuel, but you're also using the orbits mm-hmm. of the moon in order to speed up and slow down the aircraft
13: or the spacecraft,
11: spacecraft mm-hmm. As it arrives.
13: Yes, and our orbit, the Gateway will fly in around the moon, is really unique. It's special. It's called the near rectilinear halo orbit. Yes, NRHO. Or you could just think of it as a polar orbit. It's about a 6.5-day orbit around the moon, which is a very stable orbit, and it's easy to get into and get out of. That's why this makes it a really great place for Gateway to be when you think of Gateway maybe as a staging point for vehicles that are going to go down to the surface and back up again, or eventually someday to Mars.
11: So if I'm looking at the moon from mm-hmm. Earth, it's going to go around it.
13: Yes.
11: In the plane that we see the moon.
13: Looking almost like an egg, yes.
11: Okay.
13: And it will have constant view of the Earth. So that makes it also mm-hmm. a great communications relay. So Gateway will serve a function as being a comm relay down to the surface of the moon and back home.
11: Right. So you don't have any blind spots.
13: No blind spots.
12: I mean, you said that this was your first time to Oshkosh?
13: Yes, sir.
12: So are you able to get away and see a few things, or are you in the NASA facility talking about this?
13: I will be in the NASA pavilion for a lot, but I am going to absolutely sneak away. I'm not going to miss an opportunity to see such cool stuff, especially a nighttime air show. Are you kidding me?
11: It is fantastic.
13: Yeah.
11: And slightly off the subject, best fireworks program I've ever seen in my life.
13: Amazing.
11: Yeah, I saw it on Wednesday and Saturday. I'm sure it's going to be just as good.
13: Fantastic.
11: All right. So back to NASA. there's so many other cool things and with this stuff. And the long-term living, is there a date that you're shooting for to kind of get year-round staffing of the space station?
13: No, actually. So we are thinking about this more like an Antarctica model, I would say. Early mm-hmm. Antarctic expeditions. We're exploring lots of different places on the continent and slowly building stuff up all the time. Today, of course, you have people who continuously live at, let's say, for the United States, the McMurdo Station, but that took a very long time to build up the infrastructure there. So at least for the next little while with our early Artemis missions, they will be those shorter expedition-type ventures.
11: Excellent. Well, I wish we had more time.
12: For a long time.
11: Yeah, I wish we had more time because I this is a great topic. I love all this space.
12: Yeah, for sure.
11: And the advancements in technology. Unfortunately, we're out of time. We're joined with Emma Lanehart from NASA working on the Gateway project, and we're really hoping you'll come back and share some of your updates in the future.
13: Absolutely. Happy to.
12: Congratulations on what you're doing.
13: Thank you.
11: And you're listening to EAA Radio.
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11: Joining us now is Mark Scheibel, who is the owner and president of Sonix Aircraft. Wow, Mark.
17: Yeah.
11: You're moving up in the world.
17: Come a long way, Steve. Yeah.
11: Mark
17: lowly
11: and I,
17: photo intern back yeah. in the day. Yeah.
11: Mark and I were on the EAA staff at one point a couple of years ago. We won't put a date on it. Cause
17: Please.
11: So, Mark, Sonix is celebrating their 25th anniversary this year. It's incredible.
17: Yeah, absolutely. I can't believe it's here already.
11: What kind of activities do you have planned?
17: So, we are doing our normal thing like we do every year. We had our open house and homecoming fly-in back at the factory yesterday. It was a great event. And we're doing our factory tours every day starting tomorrow, so Tuesday through Saturday at 10 a.m.
11: Okay.
17: And you can sign up at our booth if you want a tour, and we'll even give you a ride from our booth if you want, or you can meet us at the factory. Having a good time catching up with the builders and evangelizing all things Sonix.
11: There you go. For those who don't know, and not everybody is from Oshkosh, amazingly, where is the factory located?
17: So the factory is over in the East T-Hangar neighborhood. So okay. Basically, if you were to look across 36 and to the north, we're in that group of hangars over there. If you're familiar with Artie and Ed's or Chester V's, that's right over in our neighborhood, right over there.
11: There you go. And with the now, Sonix has been around for 25 years, but obviously John Manette was building or putting out home built way before that.
17: Yeah, he started in the late 60s, early 70s with airplanes and built a Genie's Teenie that he highly modified, and then met Steve Whitman and started talking about Formula V racing. So he went home and on his kitchen table designed the Sonarai 1, came back with it the next year, and lo and behold, of course, people wanted plans. They wanted to build their own. And the rest is kind of history. That's how it all got started.
11: Right. And what aircraft do you have in production right now?
17: So a long list. So right. The original Sonix and the YX and the Xenos, and they're all in what we call the B model configuration now,
11: okay.
17: where they have a bit more cockpit space, more fuel, just a more comfortable airplane to sit in. I think a little bit nicer looking airplane in the nose. Xenos, of course, being our motor glider. The YX is just a Sonix, but with a funky-looking V-tail. We actually call it a Y-tail because it has a rudder on the bottom that actually helps out quite a bit. We have the 1X, which is a single-place aircraft that's really popular right now. We've got a lot of people building that. And of course, our jets, the subsonics jet, and we're working on the two-place subsonics, and we're working on the high-wing Sonix as well.
11: Wow. Okay. Yeah. So along with that, what else do you have maybe on the drawing board, if you can reveal any details?
17: No, I can't really. I mean, the high wing is really the new thing that seems to be catching the most attraction and the most interest, and you know, we're really excited about it. It's going to be a pretty big increase in useful load for our customers, and but you know, not we're not going after the backcountry crowd with it.
11: Okay.
17: It's intended to still be an aircraft that can cruise very much like a Sonix and is aerobatic. It'll actually be our first airplane that's aerobatic with two people on board instead of when you fly it solo.
11: Okay.
17: And so we're really excited about it, not just for your traditional home builder, but also the LSA market, considering strongly an SLSA entrant and certainly an ELSA entrant for it, and hopefully to capture some of the flight training market and give some other airplanes out there a run for its money.
11: Excellent, excellent. With Sonix itself being located here at the epicenter of home building, about how many, do you have any idea how many Sonix aircraft are flying right now?
17: Boy, we're into the, I'd say we're in the 1,000 aircraft range.
11: Okay.
17: And kind of in the, probably more the 700-800 range.
11: Okay, and that's all across all models, right?
17: Worldwide, across all the models. And it's amazing how many people finish their airplane and don't tell you about it.
11: Right.
17: So we're finding out about airplanes that we didn't think were done and flying yet all the time that are out there flying. So, the fleet is growing steadily every year.
11: Okay.
17: And the builder communities and... Tri-motor. Definitely a very enthusiastic builder community and very supportive, and we really appreciate that.
11: Yeah. Is there, you said supportive, is there an internal and external sort of support group? I mean, does Sonics Aircraft itself have its own help desk, and then is there user groups?
17: Right, yeah. So we have our in-house tech support, which actually is going a little bit of a change right now. Our longtime tech support rep is retired, and so we have been working through the months to train up the rest of the staff, especially our technical and shop staff, on just the basics of all the frequently asked questions and giving quality tech support. And I'm excited about it because we're going to be spreading amongst more shoulders, and I think that's good for the staff. I think tech support is a difficult job to do all by yourself all day long, and I think we're going to have some good quality support.
11: Good. And again, are there other Sonics user groups on the
17: internet? There's sonicsbuilders.net is really the most important popular place where you can find builders and connect with builders. There's a Facebook group, but I think that the website group is a little bit more informed in terms of the level of advice that they tend to give.
11: Sure.
17: And but it's great anytime you have a community out there through social media or anything where you get a fan base. That's great for the whole community and for marketing, of course, as well. Yeah.
11: Well, and that brings to the point I was heading toward, and that is that if you're here and you're thinking about building an airplane. You might be intimidated by the thought of actually ordering a kit and doing it. How am I going to do this by myself?
17: Yeah.
11: But, Sonics itself has its own, technical advisors. There's the website group and then, of course, a technical counselor. So it's really an opportunity if you want to do it. There's a lot of help out there.
17: There is, and we're always expanding that. Mm-hmm. We've got a bunch of videos out there through the EAA Hints for Home Builders.
11: Right.
17: So there's a whole section on our website called Sonics Video Tips. And they're all, just like Hints for Home Builders, a lot of them are Hints for Home Builders on the EAA site, 5, maybe 10-minute long technique-based videos.
11: Right.
17: So though they apply to any one of our airframes. It's not how to build this specific airplane,
11: right,
17: which quickly gets outdated, of course, as we change and improve parts. But it gives you all the skills that you need. And then, complementing that is all the EAA resources, especially on your electrical work. There's EAA's got that great online course now through the Sport Air series. And so there's all kinds of help out there for sure.
11: Yeah. So if you've ever thought about it, this is the place to be and the place to get your questions like that answered. And really, if you get some hands-on experience in the workshops and sit in on some forums, and obviously coming by your booth and just talking with your folks as well.
17: Absolutely. Yeah. The Sonics is designed to be a perfect project for the first-time builder. The airplane is very simple. If you haven't seen one, it's basically a box with fairings, and we managed to make it look pretty good. But literally, even in our own shop, we build the fuselages on a pair of sawhorses, wings and tails on a flat table. So there's nothing really exotic that you need to do with fixturing, and you don't need a giant investment in tools to build the airplane. And that's why we were able to do One Week Wonder last year, also being a blind riveted airplane. And last year's One Week Wonder is all painted up now. It got painted last year in the Stars and Stripes scheme that everybody voted on.
11: Okay.
17: And in fact, they were just finishing putting stars on it even yesterday morning. And it's on display at the home builder's hangar.
11: Okay.
17: And looking really nice, a fresh paint job. Never going to look as good as it does today. That's the way it is with a newly painted airplane. But it looks great.
11: Good. Go by and see it. And speaking of Sonics and seeing you, where is your booth located?
17: Yeah, so we're in the home-built neighborhood, booth 602 and 603. So right by Home Builders headquarters with all of our peers.
18: Good. And is that a location you've been at for a few years?
17: Yeah, ever since they retooled that neighborhood. Yep. Yeah, we used to be much further down by Warbirds, and we're in the new neighborhood, which I'm loving. It's great.
18: Good. John Manette started the company. How did it transition to you?
17: You know, it was a long-term conversation. We talked about it at many points throughout, over the years.
18: Right.
17: And it just seemed to be the natural step. And I was, foolish enough to want to do it. And, we worked out a deal, and John's still very much, around. And, it just was synergy, really. He definitely didn't want it to go to somebody that we didn't know.
18: Right.
17: Who would just come in and do their own thing.
18: Yeah. And you fly yourself as well?
17: I do, yeah.
18: What are you flying these days?
17: Well, in addition to, doing Sonic stuff, I have a lot of fun in Ultralight that I own. So that's been a good time as well.
18: What kind of Ultralight?
17: It's a CGS Hawk.
18: Okay.
17: That's the airplane. So when I first joined EAA when I was 14 years old, that was a bunch of the EAA members out there in Brockport, New York, had Hawks, and I kind of fell in love with the airplane and actually got to know Chuck and through the years. And I finally bought one, and I'm enjoying it.
18: Little bit of fun flying.
17: Yeah, that's right. Yeah, take the doors off.
18: Excellent, excellent. Any final thoughts before we wrap up?
17: Just come build a Sonics. Come visit us at the booth, sign up for a factory tour, learn more about it. The whole mission of Sonics is that even in the Sonore days when a new car was $1,200, the idea was you should be able to build an airplane for about the same amount of money.
18: Right.
17: You can still build a Sonics all-in build costs for about what a nice new car would cost. Unfortunately, they
18: gone
17: cost
18: up.
17: More than they used to, but we still have stayed true to that philosophy. And it's a very – the whole idea is it's a very doable project.
18: All
17: it's
18: right.
17: not going to take a huge amount of your life just building. You are going to get it done. You are going to be flying it.
18: Excellent. All right, Mark, thank you very much for joining us. And please stop by the booth in the home build section, 602 and 603. This is EIA Radio.
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11: 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I'm Wireless Mike.
23: I'm Paul Pradecker.
11: And we are joining us today is Executive Director of JS Firm, Abby Hutter. Thank you for coming in today.
24: Yeah, thanks guys for having me again. Been coming to EAA since 2014 and just seems to get bigger every year.
23: Well, we've talked about, the churn in the industry.
24: Yeah.
23: And certainly not just for pilots, but just about anything you want to do in aviation is a possibility.
24: Mm-hmm.
23: So where does JS Firm fit into this to kind of help that solution?
24: Yeah, so jsfirm.com has actually been around for 25 years. A lot of people have the misconception that we're just jobs for pilots and mechanics, but we actually have 21 categories of aviation jobs. So everything from marketing, admin, finance, pilots, mechanics, avionics, line service, 21 categories. About 30,000 aviation jobs on our website today, and there's 40 companies here on site that are hiring not only pretty much all year at this point, but they're actively accepting resumes and networking and trying to hire. And it's everyone from your Airbus and your Boeing and your Deltas to your, you know, your Lycoming, your Whip Airs. Everybody's hiring.
23: And how do you help get the word out about all of these? So what mechanisms do you use?
24: We do. So we've been partnered with EAA now for 9 years to help with their career fair. So we help them onboard companies. It is free to participate for companies as long as you're an exhibitor. And then we work with the companies to find out what they're hiring for. We take those positions and we blast them out to the industry, and we make sure everybody knows who's going to be here and what they're hiring for. And obviously EAA is going to have the foot traffic anyways, but we send out hundreds of thousands of emails just making sure everyone knows that they can come here and not only enjoy EAA and support what EAA does, but go home with a new job.
23: So Abby, you mentioned 21, I think you said. What are the top three or four?
24: Pilots, mechanics. Probably management are probably our top categories. And then followed there shortly after with the avionics, line service, executives. Any job in aviation for any aviation company can be found on our website.
11: What's the most unique job that most people wouldn't think of that you guys deal with?
24: The ones that I sometimes think about maybe applying for are the corporate flight attendant jobs that require. Yeah. I think I just need to get my CPR certification and figure out some safety stuff. But my gosh, there are some awesome jobs out there for corporate flight attendants, regular flight attendants. There's some really neat, you know, like helicopter jobs that are on cruise ships. Mm-hmm. And whether it's a pilot or a mechanic, you stay with the aircraft and you might be on a private yacht, you know, maintaining that aircraft so that the owners can take off and fly off to wherever they
23: as
24: want.
23: They wish.
24: And
23: yeah.
24: You also get to live on the yacht. So there's some perks there. Another one that I've seen is same thing where it's a twin otter flying out of Missoula, Montana, taking the owner up to British Columbia for, you know, their second or third home. And the pilot has pilot housing at the property. And you just kind of get all the perks and you get to fly the owner around in the Twin Otter. So it's there's so much cool stuff.
23: And what do you have international input into this?
24: We do. So we are worldwide, but generally it's domestic companies that are hiring internationally. So we are trying to grow internationally as much as we can, but it's kind of like the chicken or the egg thing. We got to get the job so we can get the candidates, right? Get the resumes on the website. So something that we're charging very fast forward.
11: So at EAA, as you've mentioned, there's a lot of people out here who are hiring, and there's been some slowing down for various reasons, but there's still just so many people here who are, you know, willing to interview you. How much of that are you sending out to people to get them to come here? How much is people just coming here and stumbling into all of that?
24: There's a lot of stumbling, and there's a lot of people that are coming in. We have people coming into the career and education tent that are dressed very, you know, much more nicer than we are, right? And they're carrying a billfold with their resume. They're handing out their resume. And there's other people that are here with their kids and their wife or their husband and pushing their kids around in a stroller, and they're like, oh, I didn't know that NetJets was hiring in my backyard. I'm going to go talk to them, right? It's just opportunities you wouldn't have otherwise been aware of, which I think is the best kind of networking, right?
23: So do you, from a marketing standpoint, do you do direct mail and things like that? Or is it mainly just get on our website?
24: So
23: how do you make that happen?
24: It's interesting that you've asked that. So I've been with JS Firm for 10 years now in October, and it's interesting to see that actually direct mailing is coming back because the world is going digital, so people's mailboxes are a little less empty. So we just sent one for Silver Air Private Jets. They're out of California. They're looking for BD-700 pilots, type-rated pilots. And we just sent out 900 mailers on the west coast of the country to every BD-700 type-rated pilot. And they're like, they're doing everything, right? So they're hitting them digitally. They're hitting them by text. They're hitting them in their mailbox because you literally, everybody's working, right? So you got to shake them and say, hey, look at this opportunity.
23: Yeah, before I was in aviation, I was a VP of marketing for a company. We did not do digital marketing at that time. This was some time ago. That's right. But the one thing that we were learning is that you know, in order to be successful, you have to have multiple points of entry on how you're communicating, because some people are going to be in the social media platforms. Mm-hmm. Some people still like opening their mail.
24: Yeah.
23: We got all the other platforms. So it seems like it's, you know, if you can be marketing in a variety of different ways, your hit rate will be better.
24: Absolutely.
11: So obviously, AirVenture is the 700-pound gorilla where everybody comes to. But you do other in-person events for jobs, for pilots and other people.
24: Yeah, so we also partner with Sun and Fun to do a very mm-hmm. similar, you know, week-long career fair. But career fairs really aren't our business. It's the marketing of the event. So companies come to us and say, hey, we're going to have this event. Can you help us tell the world? So that's what we do. We have, you know, we're in the aviation industry. And then in addition to advertising it on JS Firm, we have 57 partners right now. And it's everyone from AOPA, EAA, Sun and Fun, PAMA, GAMA, all the acronyms of aviation. When companies advertise on our website, we share them with all of those websites. And it's schools too. It's Western Michigan University. They take the jobs, they put mm-hmm. them in their newsletters, and they go out. And our goal at JS Firm is just to get those jobs in front of the most relevant people within the aviation industry. And it's, you mentioned a slowdown happening, and we're kind of every day, like, you see what the majors are doing, right? I just read that American Airlines is already saying a Q3, like, $10 million loss, right? Mm-hmm. So then we're like, gosh. You know, and it's a trickle-down effect. So we're waiting for it, and we're watching. But, you know, the pilots, that kind of ebbs and flows. The mechanics always, that need always seems to be very strong, and there's still a pretty big shortage there. And, again, companies are just, even on our website, they're vying for top spot to the point where Piedmont Airlines has secured on our website the number one result nationally anytime you search a pilot job, pilot fixed-wing job. It's Piedmont Airlines.
23: I've often described the industry as operating either in max thrust or in full reverse. Right now, I think it's max thrust with a little bit of drag.
24: Yeah. That's good.
11: And one of the things that I saw back in the recession back in 07, 08 is there was actually a lot of people who left their career in aviation because they didn't see any future.
24: Right.
11: And, you know, now, you know, a few years later, I actually know some of those people getting back into aviation because it's like, oh, my gosh, this is so much better. Can you speak to any of those kinds of trends and to somebody who might be discouraged if, like, oh, there's a little slowdown now?
24: I think that's aviation. You have to stick with it because, you know, every time there's a dip, there's a, you mm-hmm. know, it's reciprocal. So it's going to come back. And if you can stay with it, same thing. People in JS Firm, we would meet at shows and they're like, oh, I got out of the industry. You know, they went to car mechanics or they went to something else. And now, you know, it came back full force to where United is literally sort of growing mechanics, taking kids right out of high school, taking them out to California, paying for them to get their AMP, and then mm-hmm. they have to stay with them for 3 years. But they're coming out of high school making $25, $26 an hour.
23: What does the JS stand for?
24: Job search.
23: Makes sense.
24: Yeah.
11: Simple.
24: And it's important to note, too, all the marketing that we do for companies, our website has always been free for job seekers. So it's free to search and apply to jobs. And every company that's hiring here is also hiring on our website. So you can come here, come to EAA, talk to people, and then you can also apply on our website as well year-round.
11: So if I apply on your website, you know, do I say, like, hey, I'm looking for a job, and these are kind of the parameters, and then you, what do you give me back?
24: So JSFirm.com, unfortunately, doesn't do any of the recruiting or any of the connecting. We truly are a software. Companies pay to advertise. We load their jobs into the system, and then you look for those jobs, and you, when you click apply, you upload your resume, and we send it to the company. Mm-hmm. So there's no, I mean, we have a team of 30 people, but we're not, you know, reviewing resumes or spell checking or doing anything on that side. You can call us if you need help, but free for job seekers, and it's so, sort of on the job seeker to
23: so
24: follow that through.
23: Ballpark, how many resumes are uploaded?
24: I would say we're close to 500,000.
23: Oof.
24: And that's and I can tell you, I promise you, they're up to date and they're relevant, because when companies search resumes on our database, if they get one that has bad contact, they let us know and we find that person, and then we either determine that they're no longer relevant to the industry and we take the resume off, or we're like, hey, you got to update your information, you know, XYZ company is trying to get a hold of you.
11: That's a lot of people to be chasing after.
24: It's a lot of people, and the companies are in the database and they're searching. So even if you're not actively looking for work, upload your resume. You never know who you'll get a phone call from.
23: And you're here on the field somewhere?
24: Yes, we're in the Career Center. So we're right next to Endeavor. That's where all the regional airlines are. And then we're right behind NASA. So if anyone wants to stop by cjsfirm.com, they can meet our team and learn a little bit more about our website. And then we can also direct you if you're looking for a certain company that's hiring on site. We have a pretty good lay of the land after 10 years.
23: Well, we appreciate what you do for the industry because it helps a lot.
24: Yeah.
11: All right. Well, thank you for coming and sharing with that with everybody. And hopefully that'll help somebody get a job out there.
24: Yeah.
11: And we look forward to talking to you in the future.
24: Awesome.
11: We've been talking with Abby Hutter from jsfirm.com.
24: There it is.
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1: This is Digital Dave.
2: And I'm Fast Eddie.
1: And we have with us, did you get the name written down? I did not.
2: No, I didn't either.
3: I can tell you.
1: That would work.
2: That'd work.
3: Hello, everyone. I'm Cyril Champenois, a very French name.
1: Yes, yes.
3: I'm one of the founder of Elixir Aircraft, a French company making training aircraft.
1: Okay, so we have a nice-looking two-seat low wing.

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1: 15 knots above the water, and those guys realize that to reach those speeds, they need to get rid of all those interfaces that are mechanically constrained in the frame. And they said, okay, well, the composite can make it stop bonding ribs on the skin and bonding a rib on a spar, so that we can remove all those constraints, so that the skin become itself the spar. And what they have done is 100% working for aviation as well, because it's reducing complexity in production, reducing the number of controls in maintenance, so your mechanics is not spending ages to check that if it's moving or not, fatigue, corrosion and things, and it makes it things safer, because there is a reduced risk of failures, because less parts, it's like a puzzle, less pieces, it's less complex, it's better for everybody.
2: So you've built an airplane aimed at the training market, and essentially it's built like a truck. Well, so it's going to take a lot of abuse.
1: It's for training, you know. Cadets, they will do it.
2: Yes.
1: Whatever you can imagine, they will do it.
2: And oh, yes.
1: I was probably the first to do a big mistake myself when we started. So, yeah, we oversized the thing. We are currently finishing FAA Part 23 certification. And when you look at the safety margin in the calculation, it's huge. It's really huge. For composites, you can have 1.8 to 2.25 safety margin. Mm-hmm. And we are reaching for many parts above 5, sometimes 8.
3: Wow. So
4: wow.
1: You can hit the ground. I mean, it's
2: yeah,
1: no
2: right.
3: I was going to say this airplane is very strong, but one of the neat features that I like about it so far, the panel in it. You've got a full glass cockpit in this aircraft. That's quite a trick.
1: Well, you need to think to the final user. I mean, we are teaching kids how to fly commercial aircraft, and become commercial pilots. So you need to bring that complexity of a Boeing or an Airbus on board, so that they can be trained. So you have PFD, MFD, some backup instrument in the middle, so you can simulate if you're losing this, what are you doing? Can you jump from that instrument to another? You're losing your instrument panel for the speed and things. Which one are you using? You are using losing your GPS here. Can you still do the nav? The comm is you lost the comm here. Can you steal this one? This is a real life story you can do with those things.
2: Yeah, so that's like advanced training. I mean, that's after you've mastered the flying part. Now you're learning to handle the emergency parts.
1: You start with the, the good thing, you start the ab initio stuff with the aircraft. You focus on the main thing, which is flying. You go, you look outside, you make your life, and you become a real pilot. And then you jump into the world of managing complexity, which is a commercial pilot's life. And then it means that with one single aircraft, you can go from somebody that has never flown of his life, close or up to CPL. With a very low fuel consumption. This thing is burning, it depends, but around 3 gallons an hour. So in terms of operating cost, it's a killer.
2: Yeah, that's really low fuel consumption. A training airplane is going to spend most of its time climbing out anyway, with using a lot of fuel, you'd think.
1: Yeah, and it's climbing fast. I mean, the average is like 1,000 feet per minute. So it means that you can train faster, because you can climb up, make some training, go down, make another kind of training, and it's flying fast. I mean, even with 100 horsepower, you can reach in eco cruise 125 knots. So it means that when you think about it, pilots need to be trained in an environment that they don't know, because this is where things get tricky. So if you fly still the same speed, like 90 knots around the area, you know by heart, you don't know if you are good or if you get used to the environment. So if you bring your kids in the aircraft in a field that they don't know at all, because you can go further away, and you discover that with a bit of stress, maybe the environment is a bit more complex, more aircraft things, it was not that good. We need to discover that before they get to the airlines, right?
2: Yeah.
1: So
2: yeah.
1: This is really what we are trying to do with this aircraft.
2: Okay.
3: You know, one of the things that I'm curious about, and this is a big question, why would you be a co-founder of an aircraft company? What possessed you to do this?
1: Well, we were young at that time.
2: Yeah, it seemed like a good idea at the time.
1: Yeah, well, it sounds pretty sexy, right? Let's do it. And I was 27.

0: And I used to work for Dassault for many years. And after doing that, it was a pretty good job, but I was traveling a lot. I've seen many companies doing so for the Dassault system, the software, not the the aircraft.
1: Yeah, SolidWorks.
0: SolidWorks, CATIA things. So it's a pretty nice job because you talk to everybody because they're all using the same tooling. And at some point, my friend Arthur, the CEO of the company, called me in 2014 and said, "You remember when we were at school doing engineering studies? We said we want to do an aircraft at some point." I was like, "Yeah, why not?" And he said, let's do it. It's time to do it. And he was coming from that sailing world. He is a pilot as well. His father was an instructor during the weekend, but he was also a skipper on the racing sailboat during the week. And this is where he identified a jump, because he was flying on aircraft that was a bit old, and he was seeing technologies in racing sailboats that was going so fast. And he said, there is an issue. We could do something better.
1: Yeah.
0: And the market is there. So looking for the market, and he said, nobody's moving. All the aircraft are getting very old. Let's do it ourselves. And this was before our 30s, so it was 10 years ago.
1: That's crazy. And it's got a ballistic chute, which is a first for a trainer.
2: Oh, and yeah. Not to mention that it's got a crash-worthy fuel tank as well.
1: I saw that. Now, it talks about double-slotted flats to reduce ground effect. To me, ground effects makes me feel good because I get that extra cushion if I'm not quite on the right approach angle.
0: Well, that's a right thing. But, you know, when you are a student and you see the end of the runway coming fast,
1: yes,
0: and you panic a bit, instead of doing the go around, you push. So it means that you are hit with the front gear and instead of reducing power. So double slotted flap is working pretty well for airlines, aircraft, because otherwise you would need a 4 miles runway to land. So you need to break that speed and increase the lift. And it's pretty straightforward to think, okay, let's do that so that pilot can still land with some bit of margin in mind, so they know that when they are going to reduce, they are going to go down. The thing coming with it is the always straight landing gear, like on a Piper, for example. Because if you are reducing a bit high, you may fall down, and
1: done that too.
0: Everybody has done that, which is a bit better with the oleo because it's taking the energy, it's not giving it back, which is good for your airframe and also for the safety on the ground to not lose control, which is not the case with blade landing gear, which are springs, and
1: you give
0: it back, you are going to take off again. So it's optimization with different systems that make things good in the end, because only the double slotted flaps with blade would make things worse. So you need to put all the things together, but the number. And you're right, the number requirement we had in mind first was safety. Because all those aircraft for the past 50 years, you see in the NTSB data or in France and Europe in the accident stat, all the same accident always in the same order, which are old that are still there because the aircraft are getting quite old and nobody's fixing it because it's designed, it's done. I mean, nobody can change it. And so bringing parachute, crash worthy fuel tank, what we call LC stall, it's how to prevent entering into spin, for example, unintentionally, how to make sure people are not going to lose control. Those things are what we had in mind first when we designed the aircraft.
1: Okay, that's what the fences on the wings are.
0: Exactly.
1: Yeah.
0: So the nice thing with the composites, you can have an evolving airfoil. So it means that the airfoil from the wing root to the wingtip is flying fast, but from the wingtip to the winglet is a very efficient airfoil at low speed. So when you increase your angle of attack when you are landing, it means that it's never going to stall from the wingtip. And this is what's preventing a loss of control, because you're not getting
1: you're not
0: into
1: a
0: spin
1: a
0: without
1: wing,
0: not enough noticing it. So this is kind of thing that we try to work on, because they are definitely the most lethal accident you can find on the stats right now.
1: So you've done a lot of spin entry testing.
0: Yeah, that's right. Thousands. Actually, we had a small party with a test pilot a few months ago where they reached 500 flights and over 1,000 stall in their carry with the
1: elixir.
0: Wow. That's quite a lot.
1: Well, that sounds like an airplane to consider if you've got a flight school.
2: Did you do any wind tunnel testing with the aircraft?
0: Well, we thought that it was a good idea initially, but we were really broke at the beginning.
1: Yeah, I was going to say, the budget said otherwise.
0: And they sent the quote, and we said, okay, right now, no, we are going to do CFD. So in computers, makes things much efficient, and we control much more configuration in the end.
2: Did anybody build a radio control scale model just to see how it would fly?
0: Well, actually, we have young engineers at home that have seen the... Because we have done the model for the wing tunnel. We have done it there, and they are looking at it because it's in the corridor. and they are... Should we put an engine on it?
1: Yeah, when nobody's looking, we're going to take it.
0: And it's exactly the same shape of the aircraft, right? So, yeah, it could be.
1: All right. I want to thank you for joining us.
2: Oh, Cyril, your last name?
0: Champenois.
2: Champenois.
0: That's coming from Champagne.
2: Okay, from Elixir Aircraft here. We've been talking about their
1: Champagne,
2: aircraft.
1: Elixir.
2: Yeah.
1: Makes sense.
2: It works. Anyway, I'm Fast Eddie,
1: and
2: allegedly.
1: I'm Digital Dave.
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4: Welcome back. This is Amy Labota. We're here at EAARadio.net 96.5 FM or 1210 AM. It's a new guest here. Mel, you want to tell me a little bit? I just got so distracted. There's a huge line of airplanes out there.
5: There's
4: so,
5: a lot to be distracted by around
4: my
5: here.
4: My eyes start wandering, my brain starts wandering, and I forget all about the fact we're on the radio.
5: One of the perils of having this great view, but I'll take it. I'll take the peril. We're sitting here with George Kunis, who is the publisher of Pilot Getaways, along with his brother, who is not here. George, you want to tell us a little bit about what you've got with Pilot Getaways and what it is?
6: Yeah, actually, I was looking out the window, too. So what did you say? No, I'm just kidding. I'm with Pilot Getaways magazine. And Pilot Getaways, we started 14 years ago, 1998. The idea behind the magazine started when we were down in Baja, California. So I can always blame this idea on having too much tequila and too much of a good time on white sand beaches. But the idea was, we're down in this idyllic place, this paradise of white sand beaches, blue water, cheap tequila, great beer, great seafood, and there was one airplane there, our airplane. Now, from Los Angeles to get down there takes, including customs, about three and a half hours, so it's not difficult to get to at all, and we were having a wonderful time. So we came up with the idea, we were like, well, how did we find out about this place?
5: Is you and your brother.
6: My brother and I started, yeah. So my brother and I were having a great time down there, and he said, well, one of my flight instructors pointed to it on a map. So all of the information that we needed to get, whether it be how to clear customs or any of the other issues, we had to figure that out because there was no data that was given along with this pointing to a pushpin on a map of where this place was. And that sort of led to another question. Well, what about all the other nice places we like to go to? And every single one of those was because we knew somebody who was an active pilot that loved to travel and told us about it. And we were thinking, well, gee, what if you're somebody that just got your pilot license, is not plugged into this active network of, you know, active pilots, how would they find out cool places to go? And that led eventually to the idea, which was, hey, we could start a newsletter, do it after work and on weekends, and write off the expenses of the airplane. That's really the brainchild. And the more we investigated it, we found out that a newsletter really wasn't the thing to do, and it should have been a full-fledged magazine. So we wrote down hundreds of names on a pad of paper and figured out that Pilot Getaways was going to be the name of this new publication, learned everything we could about publishing a magazine because we had absolutely no publishing background. And here we are 14 years later with this magazine that people absolutely love and enjoy and tells people where to go and have fun with their airplane.
5: So you're not the run-of-the-mill aviation magazine that has, you know, here's the latest avionics, mm-hmm. and, you know, and here's a review of flying strategies. It's basically a travel magazine for people with their own airplane, for pilots.
6: Yeah, we're actually, I like to say we're a complement to every other aviation magazine out there, because most of the other magazines, they may have a small section dealing with travel, you know, that sort of thing, but most of their editorial is based on product, flying technique, and those sorts of things. We, however, talk about the use and the utility of that airplane. How are you going to go have fun with that airplane, whether it's you alone or whether it's you and your family or you and your friends? So what's interesting is the scope of our magazine John and I, as pilots, we were thinking, hey, pilots would love this magazine. Well, it turned out within a few months of publishing, we started getting letters from the, what you call the non-flying spouses of pilots, and they were saying, you've saved my marriage. I'm connecting with my husband in a way I never thought possible. I never imagined I'd look forward to getting an aviation magazine. And so it was an interesting offshoot that we don't just capture the pilots.
5: You bridged a gap.
6: We bridged a gap, and now it's not just the pilot. It's the pilot's family, the pilot's friends. We're, occasionally I do Google searches on pilot getaways, see where we are, and we're like listed even on some travel sites because they go, you know, this magazine, it, even though it deals with pilots and the whole lifestyle of owning an airplane, they cover some really off the road places that are fun to get to regardless. So among travelers, we're even making a name, which is kind of interesting.
5: Well, tell us a little bit about what an article looks like. What is?
6: Well, we sort of have a typical format for each article where we have an introduction of the location. We have a flying there section, information pertinent to pilots. You know, is there like a rotor on the runway if you know, off of runway 14 if the winds are out of the north or something because there's some obstruction? You know, things that local pilots would know. Maybe it's reporting points, that sort of thing, frequencies. Then we talk about history of the location. What's interesting, there are some out of the what you would think of as perhaps a boring location that might have a fascinating history. And so we talk about the history of the location, and then we talk about what to do, where to stay, where to eat, transportation options, again, important for us pilots. We don't have wheels when we get somewhere. And a lot of the places we feature, they're always accessible and easy for pilots to get to use. Whether you go on, you know, on foot, you can enjoy the place on foot, or there's a courtesy car, or there's rental cars there at the airport, something like that.
5: And this is a print magazine that you have.
6: It's a print magazine, although we're excited to announce that we're coming out with our iPad edition, and that will be coming out, I believe, in about a month. We wanted to hit Oshkosh, but didn't quite happen.
5: But so, the Oshkosh issue will be the
6: correct.
5: First one available.
6: Correct.
5: Nice.
6: The July-August issue, which was, if you walk around, you'll see our magazine distributed through some of our advertisers, and you'll be able to pick them up at certain places here on the field. And
4: do you get good ideas from coming to this show?
6: Oh, definitely. What's interesting is when I walk around with my pilot getaway shirt, I like to say because we capture the passion of aviation and what people love to do. I can't tell you how many times when I'm walking around, people grab me by their shirt. They're like, "Oh my God, Pilot Getaways! I love that magazine!" And then they'll go and spew off all these great destinations that they know about that they want to share with everyone else. So we always get new ideas that way.
4: What about in the exhibit halls? I mean, there's a lot of countries and ministries of tourism that show up now on the grounds at AirVenture. Mm-hmm. Are they helpful to you?
6: We are talking with a number of different countries. I know that the Dominican Republic has sort of they've changed the way that they've done things in the past, and they're trying to make things a lot easier for private pilots. So we are talking to them. We've talked to the Bahamas and other countries and locations, you know, because sometimes chambers of commerce are here or different cities or airports. So yeah, we do talk to all of those entities, if you will, to talk about fun places to fly.
5: And where can people find you besides walking around on the field with your pilot getaway shirt if they're listening on the net? Or
6: well, if you're listening on the net, our website is pilotgetaways.com.
5: Easy enough.
6: Yeah, and we try to keep things simple.
4: Do you know what your app is going to be called?
6: We're not quite positive yet. There's the whole approval process with Apple, and I'm assuming it's going to be Pilot Getaways Magazine. We're trying to keep that as simple as possible.
4: Well, you know, one of the cool parts about the magazine is the photography in it. And you and your brother did you have to learn to do that, too? That's the question I have.
5: Well, that's
4: a lot of people ask, how'd you get that shot?
5: And you get to go out and do all the research for these places with that.
6: Yeah, I'm the primary photographer for the magazine. So John is my – John. Our duties are John is more – is the editor and the chief pilot. I'm the publisher and photographer and art director. So that's sort of our split.
5: The hats.
6: The hats which we wear, you know, in addition to taking the garbage out every week. But besides that, I was into photography in high school. My father was involved in the film industry. He had always been involved. So growing up, I'd always had cameras around. And that's how I got interested in photography. But the true test of my photographic skill really was when we started the magazine. I realized how expensive aviation photographers were, so I took it upon myself and
5: to become one.
6: And John is a wonderful pilot, has formations of flying skills that he had garnered, which of course you need that in order to do the kind of work we do. If you're interested and if you're listening, you can go to pilotgetaways.com/behind-the-scenes, and we actually have a whole write-up on how we take photos. We have a Cessna 185, take the door off, take the seat out, I wear a climbing harness, I don't fall out of the airplane, and we fly in close formation getting photos that way.
4: It's more than meets the eye. That's exciting. George Kunis, thank you so much for taking the time to be with us here today on Around the Patch. We're going to be right back with one more guest, so stay tuned.
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7: Fantastic day, and what a way to round out a Friday on a fantastic week from a, once again, fantastic AirVenture, especially weather-wise. Oh, my gosh.
8: Isn't it beautiful? Yeah.
7: Yeah.
8: Doesn't get better than this.
7: JMIG on the fly down at what used to be known as Ultralights. Now we call this the Fun Fly Zone because a lot more stuff happens down here than just Ultralights. It used to be Ultralights. Now you have a myriad of activities down here. Tim Bogenhagen is the EA Member Program Specialist for Communities, and also this week the staff liaison for the Fun Fly Zone. Thanks for joining us and co-hosting with me today.
8: Thank you, Jeff. It's a pleasure to be here. We appreciate you being down here.
7: Yeah, well, there's so much to see and do down here. Why don't you give us a rundown of what this area offers for attendees in the Fun Fly Zone down here in the South End?
8: I'd be happy to. Fun Fly Zone, it's the home. So it's the central base and operation area for Ultralights. And Ultralights can be fixed wing, looks like a nice little airplane. Could be a helicopter Ultralight. Could be a paramotor where you're foot launching it, literally running into the air and you got a canopy underneath you. Could be weight shift trikes. You know, the motorcycles of the sky. You're just shifting your weight around there just like you're riding a motorcycle.
7: Okay.
8: So all these different types of flying machines could be an Ultralight. They're down here. Light sport aircraft. So the light end of light sport and a lot of the light sport, which you would think of as maybe a STOL plane. We're looking at a couple of them out here in front. You got the Kit Fox style, the Avid style, and you see many of them with the large tires and, you know, the
7: They're
8: the
7: doing off-airport landing stuff.
8: So they do off-airport stuff. So they're home here. Homebuilt Rotorcraft is the home for all of the Fun Fly Zone. So you got helicopters that are home-built. You got gyroplanes that are home-built, so they operate here at the Fun Fly Zone. Hot air balloons. Hot air balloons are here, so they're standing up and doing tether operations right next to our barn in the morning or the evening. If the wind is calm, we're talking like under 5 miles an hour.
7: Mm-hmm, okay.
8: And then at night, the Twilight Flight Fest, which is an air show, basically, conducted by air show operations off of the grass runway. So the neat thing about Fun Fly Zone is there's a grass runway where all of these unique aircraft fly from, including the air show called Twilight Flight Fest.
7: Tell us about the Twilight Flight Fest. Say that fast 5 times.
8: Twilight Flight Fest, Twilight Flight Fest, Twilight Flight Fest. 3, how about that?
7: Yeah, that's enough, right?
8: TFF. Okay, TFF. So it starts off with the STOL planes, and these are like the big, you know, Super Cubs, Cessna 170s, custom Zeniths and things like that. The ones that are really designed for short takeoff and landing operations, but yet these are big planes. They're big, heavy planes. A lot of them used in the bush, things like that. So they do a little demonstration out there and they try and set it down on a line, see how quickly they can stop.
7: Little competition.
8: Little competition.
7: And how long is the grass runway here at the Ultralights?
8: 900 foot landing distance.
7: 900 feet.
8: 900 with obstructions on both ends. Okay. So any pilot knows 900 foot of obstructions on both ends. Not a lot of planes go into something like that,
7: right,
8: do they?
7: But of course, these STOL airplanes can easily do that.
8: STOLs easily do it.
7: Yeah.
8: Yeah. So then they got paramotors. There's a paramotor team which does mild aerobatic type formation flying and things like that. They fly at Twilight Flight Fest. it's really neat because they got their paramotors rigged up with LED lights, and they got some smoke systems. So it's it's a spectacle, basically.
7: Yeah.
8: And they do their thing. We got some skydivers who dive in, and then we round out the evening with model aircraft flying, and not your traditional model aircraft. It's not what you think of, like you and I would fly. We're talking hardcore aerobatic, 3D, you know, aerobatic type maneuvers that you just look at and shake. And how can anybody coordinate their mind and their fingertips while looking at it to do what they do? It's remarkable.
7: Yeah. During the night air show on the main grounds, we see a drone show. You also have some drone activity down here, don't you?
8: No, sir. Not one. No, not you are misinformed on that, my friend.
7: I am.
8: Yeah, no drones down here.
7: So all the LED lights are not drones. They're actually paramotors or paragliders or...
8: Arrhythmia, the aerobatic team on their paramotors, yeah, they have LED lighting on them.
7: Okay.
8: So they become very visible to the people in the crowd.
7: So that's even cooler. It looks a lot like a drone show, but it's actually paramotors.
8: It's a manned ultralight vehicle, paramotor.
7: Very cool.
8: Yeah, those guys are running into the sky, and girls. Got a couple girls in there, part of the team as well. And they're actually... Have you ever had the dream running into the sky and you're just flying? Have you ever had that dream?
7: No, I've had that falling dream that everyone's had.
8: Oh, that's a nightmare. That's not a dream. That's a nightmare, man. Okay. And you're literally flying. You are the aircraft, flying like a bird. Paramotors are that, in a sense, because you literally run into the sky.
7: Well, that's a cool lead-in to the fact that we're going to get to talk to some guys about paramotors later in the show, right? That's very cool.
8: Yeah.
7: And that's becoming a popular part of this segment of aviation, which is the, you know...
8: The light end of aviation, if you will, the affordable end. And this area of the Fun Fly Zone is full of the quote-unquote affordable aviation.
7: Okay.
8: It's a great entry point for people if they want to get into it, because the flying machines are easy to learn to fly. They're very stable and docile, so they're very safe. And, you know, they don't cost a lot of money, relatively speaking. So it's a great entry point. Plus, for people like me, I've been flying a long time. You know, I've owned general aviation airplanes, but I own ultralight style, low and slow aircraft because I love that type of flying.
7: The freedom. It's a different sense of freedom. I mean... Any type of flying is freedom, so to speak, from the bonds of the earth, right? But this is more of an experience of a man meets air type
8: exactly.
7: of experience.
8: And part of that, I think, is because of the openness of a lot of the flying machines. You get the air and you feel air over your body, kind of like riding a motorcycle if you ride motorcycles. Also, a big thing about it, I think, is the light wing loading of the vehicles and the light aircraft is that I describe it as being a feather in the wind, where wind currents, turbulence, air has an effect on the vehicle. We watch birds fly, right?
7: Mm-hmm.
8: And a lot of times you see a bird flying, and they're kind of like all over the place sometimes, right, when there's a wind. And that's kind of what an ultralight is, doing the same thing. The bird's fully controllable. The ultralight's fully controllable, but you're affected by that light wing loading, and so you feel more connected to the air, is I think what you were kind of referring to.
7: Yeah. Well, let's rehash for the listeners what some different segments of ultralights are as far as the regulations are concerned. So there's some of these aircraft that are flown outside, really, of FAA regulation, correct?
8: I'm sorry, we don't like regulations down here. I don't want to talk about
7: it. We're at the barn.
8: That's verboten. No, regulations, what the heck is that? Okay.
7: We're down on the farm at the barn. There's no regulations
8: down
7: here.
8: No regulation down here. No, come on down. We don't have regulations. No, I'm just joking.
7: Speaking of that, we do have
8: a regulation that we operate under.
7: Well, we'll recap about this after the break. We'll cover that. But right now, you know, there's a ton of people around here, and they're not here to watch us, Tim.
8: Look at this. What's going on?
7: They're having a water balloon competition over here called the Battle Zone. And they've got people sitting in chairs that you can't move. Once you pick your space, you can't move. And they have a big tarp up over, like the size of a volleyball net, that you can't see through.
8: Yep.
7: And so one team is lobbing
8: water balloons
7: over the tarp, and trying to hit people on the other
8: side. Hit someone on the other side.
7: Once they hit them, they're out.
8: They're out.
7: And they're wet and out. But you
8: these
7: know
8: are
7: what?
8: All our volunteers too. This is a volunteer
7: is
8: game. Yeah.
7: Oh, okay. It's but it's a beautiful sunny day, so getting wet. It's a little warm.
8: We're just having fun.
7: So
8: we're having fun in the fun fly zone.
7: Here.
8: This is what we do.
7: Wow.
8: We have fun.
7: You won't see this at any of the other venues, by the way.
8: No.
7: Yeah,
8: no.
7: Just down here.
8: A little bit more laid back. We just, a little bit more fun,
7: Right.
8: Yeah.
7: So, real quick, let's just talk about these regulations. Because
8: do we really got to talk regulations?
7: Well, I mean, a little bit.
8: Okay,
7: We really should cover the fact that there is a when you're talking about this freedom of flight.
8: Yeah.
7: Some of the segment down here is free from regulation. That's my point.
8: Yep.
7: Let's talk about the 103 ultralights for just a second here.
8: Federal Aviation Regulation Part 103.
7: So it is a regulation.
8: There is a regulation. Is what we operate under when you operate an ultralight. Get ready for this. Ultralight vehicle.
7: Okay.
8: We're vehicles. We are not aircraft. These are vehicles. And as a vehicle, we're not required to have pilot certification, medical certification, or certification of the vehicle because it's a vehicle.
7: It's like getting on a dirt bike or a quad.
8: It is.
7: Like that.
8: Yeah. But we are required to only fly over open countryside. We can't fly over cities or groups of people because we don't want to endanger anybody else. We're not certificated, so we need to do it and not endanger anyone else. So we're restricted. We can't fly over towns, cities, open air assemblies of persons. We can't fly at night.
7: Right.
8: We can't fly in controlled airspace unless we receive permission. So we got some serious restrictions with those tremendous freedoms.
7: Right. Perfect. Great recap of that. And if you want to learn more about ultralights and this exempted type of flying, come down to the Fun Fly Zone. There are a lot of people you can talk to. You can learn more about it. There's a lot of exhibitors. We're going to take a quick break, Tim. We're going to come back, and we're going to talk about the 40th anniversary of Kit Fox, which is a kit-built airplane.
8: Legendary in the community.
7: Mm-hmm. So, on the fly, J-Mont G with Tim Bogenhagen. We are down here at the South End. Come see us. 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
2: I'm Fast Eddie.
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1: Your choice.
2: Yep.
1: Anyway,
2: from the International Federal Pavilion, we have Al Knox with us. Good morning.
9: Good morning.
1: Good morning, sir. We see that you have a shirt that says Search and Rescue. It doesn't say Get Lost, though. That's your sticker.
9: That's our sticker. That's right.
2: Yeah, I had
9: Get Lost, support Search and Rescue.
1: That's right.
9: Yes, I'm from the Search and Rescue Satellite Aided Tracking Program. I'm actually the acting program manager right now.
1: Okay.
9: And we're here, as we try to be every year, supporting the International Federal Pavilion and trying to educate aviators. This is our largest outreach event for obvious reasons. And educate them and make sure that they have an ELT on board. We'd prefer they have a 406 megahertz ELT. We offer a capability to come check their registration, which they register with NOAA, and see if it's updated, and just here to talk about the system and what it provides to aviators, mariners, and outdoorsmen.
1: Okay, let's talk about your operations. How are you notified that you need to go look for one for someone? Who makes that decision to call you guys in?
9: So the way our system works is, we'll keep it to aviators because we're at an aviation show. So the beacons are designed to go off automatically in case of an accident. They can also be triggered manually. Once they are activated, they go through our system. It is hands-free. The first place that an alert is touched in our system is by somebody in a rescue coordination center around the United States, either the Coast Guard or the Air Force. They will do a preliminary investigation. Hopefully the beacon is registered. which again is free of charge. That registration information is protected. It's only shared. The only people we're authorized to share it with, other than the beacon owner, are rescue forces when that beacon goes off. The rescue forces, either the Coast Guard or the Air Force in the United States, will do that preliminary investigation and determine if a distress exists, and then they'll marshal whatever forces they need. So we're really the communication service provider. We get the distress alerts to the people that have jurisdiction for wherever you're sitting when that beacon goes off.
1: Okay. Now, as I understand, some of the new 406 beacons will give you GPS coordinates as well?
9: Oh, absolutely. Yeah. In fact, I don't know of any that don't have a GPS chip anymore or can take a feed from your COMNAV system in your airplane.
1: Right. So that's got to make life easier.
9: It certainly does. Our system is what we call belt and suspenders. If the beacon finds itself and reports to us a GPS coordinate, that's great. If for some reason it's in a situation where it can't get GPS, we can still determine where you are through different triangulation procedures, depending on which satellite system. And right now we have three satellite systems all looking for these beacons. So we can find it either way. That's the way the system was built in 1983, and that's the way we continue to operate it.
1: How long would you say it takes from a beacon activation to dispatch of rescue forces?
9: So that's a complicated question. Notification is very fast. Typically, but it's when your beacon goes off, in less than a minute, somebody has that alert. It then becomes a function of how fast can they get forces marshaled, how long does it take to get to the situation. So, again, we make sure that the stress alert is sent to the people that have to make that decision. But then it's kind of out of our hands, because it's a function of, you know, if your beacon's going off in the middle of the Atlantic, it might take some time for the Coast Guard to get someone there. If you've gone down in the mountains of Colorado, it may take time for rescue forces to get there. The point is, somebody will know you're in distress, and some kind of response will be taking place.
1: Is there a verification process where you look at the beacon and you look at the coordinates and you go, yeah, that's an airport? And then you realize he probably just bounced it hard on a landing and we don't need to do anything yet.
9: Yes, absolutely. The rescue personnel at the Coast Guard and the Air Force, as I said, they have a limited period of time to do that investigation. And they get really good. I sat in the chair at the Air Force Rescue Coordination Center for about 15 years before I moved on to do, you know, other things in our program. They typically have 1 hour. Similar to a golden hour, they have an hour to determine that a non-distress exists. 406 alerts in our national SAR system are always considered a distress. Just because of the way they're designed, the way they operate, the fact that we have information about them, and they're much more reliable than the old beacons. So typically, within that hour, if you can determine it's a non-distress, then you don't have to send anybody. But if you get to that hour, and you've made calls, you've looked at it, you've called the airport, then you've got to get somebody out.
1: Okay. I had to laugh the other day. I was walking by, and I saw CAP cadets on a golf cart with the antenna.
9: Yes, sir.
1: Looking for ELTs.
9: Yep. The Air Force Rescue Center in Tyndall every year opens what they call a precautionary mission on here at Oshkosh. They work with CAP. They're typically up toward the Warbirds area. You know, they have their Blue Beret Academy, and they put a team out here so that if there's hard landings, they can get those ELTs shut off right away. And that precautionary mission pays bonus for the AFRCC, because they don't have to keep sending out teams. They have a team right here, and they can get them silenced right away.
1: Okay. As a pilot, how do I? What can I do to guarantee my beacon is in good health?
9: So, first thing you do is register it with NOAA. That allows you to put your name, up to 4 points of contact, where you keep the aircraft, and it gives you the ability, if you're going out flying, you can put, you know, a rudimentary flight plan in there and say, you know, from the 21st of July to the 28th of July, I'm going to be in flying to Oshkosh, Wisconsin. And you can update that literally almost to the minute. So that provides the greatest data. And then usually twice a year, run the self-check on your ELT. The FAA has a one-year, you know, an annual inspection, right? But we've built a self-test function in there that you can go in and self-test that beacon. It'll run through all its checks. It'll actually send a burst to the satellite. It flips two bits. So we get it, but we don't process it like an actual alert.
1: Right.
9: And if you get the indications on your beacon that the self-test went fine, then you're good to go. You don't have to do anything else.
1: But so you're saying that it'll send the test burst up to you, but you don't, as a pilot, you don't know if you guys received that test burst. Or can you talk back to that?
9: Not with the current technology. Right. Not with the current technology. We are working at the international level to put in what we call two-way communications, so that if you activate your beacon, the rescue forces will be able to send some canned messages back and forth. They can ask you some questions. You'll be able to answer them with a series of canned messages. So that technology is coming. Currently, in some beacons, they have what's called a return link service. That's primarily through our partner Galileo satellites. And what that does is when your alert is received, we send a message to our colleagues in France. They upload it into the navigation signal, comes back to your beacon, and it gives you an indication that your alert has been received. Not that rescue forces are on the way, but that somebody knows your beacon is going off.
1: Right, right. So the biggest piece of advice you're going to give pilots is stay with the beacon.
9: Yes, yes.
1: Yeah, don't walk away from the aircraft.
9: No, you know,
1: unless you absolutely have to.
9: Yeah, get clear of the aircraft if you can take your beacon with you. But, yeah, we'll be looking for that beacon.
1: Now, that begs a question. Will the beacon update its location if you're hiking out?
9: Yes. Depending on the type of beacon.
1: Okay.
9: If you have a PLB or an EPIRB, which some pilots that fly over water like to carry the maritime beacon, and you're carrying it with you, it will continue to give us updates as long as that beacon is on.
1: Okay. How has things like Spot and the other flight trackers changed your mission? Has it made it easier?
9: Well, it hasn't. Again, from a NOAA perspective, from a big program perspective, it hasn't changed what we do. We just keep doing what we're doing with 406. We think that is the gold standard. It certainly has affected the rescue forces because that's more feeds that they get. And frequently, some of those don't go to the recognized SAR authority for that area. They'll go to 911 dispatch, and they'll notify. And so it complicates things. But they're all tools. They're all tools to use. And if that's what you choose to use, they have some added features that we don't have. So,
1: you know,
9: the rescue forces will tell you, you use what you're comfortable with, and that's the bottom line. You have to be comfortable with whatever you're using.
1: How many rescue guys? I mean, what's an average year look like? 100, 200, 500?
9: Oh, actual rescues?
1: Yeah.
9: We average about 400 saves from our system a year.
1: That's one more than one a day.
9: Yes, sir. That's more than one a day. And we only count it as a save if our system was the first indication of a distress or the only indication of distress. So if you fire it off, if you call Mayday, if you're a boat and you're sinking, you call Mayday and you fire off your beacon, the Coast Guard gets the Mayday first, that's an assist for us, but that's not a save. But if the beacon signal is the only thing the Coast Guard got, that's a save.
1: Wow.
9: So we're very, very circumspect about what we count.
1: All right. I want to thank you for joining us.
2: Yep. We've been listening to Al Knox here with SARSAT. So by all means,
1: International Federal Pavilion and talk to him.
2: Talk to him. Don't keep him busy. Do not get lost. This is Fast Eddie.
1: And I'm Digital Dave.
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10: Whether on the highway, the airways, or the information superhighway, you're listening to Squawk 1200. I'm Afterburner Al.
11: I'm Paul Predecker. And Al, we've had a great day so far, and we've talked a lot about volunteerism and the support for volunteers and what EA does. And our next guest has some more information for us.
10: And once again, I can say this hour, my old friend, Wally Parson, from my Chapter 22 days.
12: Yes.
10: Way back
12: when. It's
10: good
12: to see you. Good to see you.
10: Yeah, I think we talked. It's been about 9 years since we talked.
12: Son and Fun, 2011. Standing by a B-29.
10: Yeah.
12: Yep.
10: It's actually got a ride in that that week, so that was great. Couldn't believe my luck.
12: You were lucky because it had that flat tire, too, when we were down there.
10: Oh, no.
12: Yeah.
10: Oh, no.
12: Yeah.
10: Okay. Well, and on that, I will digress for just a short moment.
12: All right.
10: On that flight that I flew with Dorothy, who was the last surviving woman who was typed in the B-29 during World War II. And so she and another pilot would fly around and to show confidence in the airplane. Was had some teething problems, engine fires, because they rushed it so fast.
12: Mm-hmm.
10: And so Paul Tibbetts sent these women around to the bases where they're training the male crews to say, you know, it's so easy, even a woman can fly it, is what she, that was her quote.
12: Matter of fact, Tibbetts personally trained her.
10: Mm-hmm.
12: He was with her. Yeah.
10: It was, it was just a cool to be on the flight with her as well. But we have you are promising a flight to one lucky winner.
12: We are.
10: And what is that aircraft?
12: The aircraft's a PA-18R. It was donated by Patriot Aviation for the EAA Foundation raffle, the great 2021 raffle. And we're very fortunate. It's a beautiful aircraft. It's commemorating the 50th anniversary EAA. Painted, the paint job on it's spectacular. It's yellow and blue and has the EAA special anniversary, 50th anniversary paint job on it.
11: Can we see it somewhere on the field, Wally?
12: Yeah, it's on the east corner of the membership center. We're right there. We have a kiosk there where you can purchase tickets. We're selling 4,000 tickets. That's the max. They're $100 a piece. And we're selling them up to August 1st. It'll be cut off is around noon. Then we will be drawing the winner at the membership center at about 3:30 on Sunday. So
10: the membership center, I think, is at the EAA Four Corners on Celebration Way.
12: Yes,
10: so the main convention taxiway, as you walk in, before you get to all the big metal, and some small metal, too.
12: <there's>,
10: Yeah. There is what's called EAA Four Corners, and you'll see all four corners of that walkway has EAA pavilions, and their aircraft is there.
12: Yep, yep. And I'll put a plug in for the Mustang raffle. They're right next to us. So it's one-stop raffle right there at that spot.
10: So get to the EAA Four Corners and empty your pockets.
12: Yep.
11: So obviously there'll be a lucky individual who will go away with that, but really, this is to support all of EAA. I mean, the benefits of this.
12: The Foundation for Education, it empowers EAA to help with aviation enthusiasts and get opportunities for the members and people that are interested in aviation.
10: And I think one of the emblematic of that and a really great recent example is the fact the museum is expanding.
12: Yes.
10: And so I'm not in the budget meetings, but I think some of this money probably would help with this, because that what they're doing with this museum expansion is to actually flight simulators and other educational infrastructure right here at headquarters.
12: And it's, again, we've seen the results of what EA has done, and it's for the members and non-members. It's the place to come for aviation.
11: And Wally, do I understand correctly that the expansion to the museum, and as Al said, it's some simulators, it's for flight instruction, that will be open all year around, is that correct?
12: It'll be It'll be open year-round, Paul.
11: Yeah, that's great.
12: Yep.
11: That's great. It's such an opportunity for people.
12: It is. It is. It's a stop that you want to be doing with your family or, you know, kids. And
10: I won't put you on the hook for all the details. You can go to EAA.org, and they have plenty on the museum expansion. But your role is fundraising, and I'm sure some of those dollars will go to support the educational mission.
12: Yes, very much so.
11: So what's it been like to come back? And, you know, we missed last year. We're back this year. This looks like a normal, if not more so, EAA experience this year.
12: The response of coming back and seeing it, it's like a big reunion again, you know.
11: It's like we've missed our family, haven't
12: yeah,
11: we?
12: Yeah, exactly. And it just has sparked that enthusiasm again. And the crowd out here has been good numbers. I mean, it's been good. We had some weather yesterday, but after that went by, they just came in, and it's really been a good show.
11: I want to know more about the airplane.
12: Sure.
11: When you go through this process and you have a plane for this, what's your selection process? How do you evaluate what to bring in and make it happen?
12: There's the evaluation of the aircraft. I'm not really involved. It's at another level, but they're donated mm-hmm. by companies or individuals to EAA, and then we go from there as far as setting up the raffle from there on their, you know, aircraft.
11: I want one.
10: I know that he has passed on, but I just remember, I don't remember his name, but
12: Ollie McGee.
10: Ollie, yes.
12: Yes.
10: The Barker. I mean, just, yes. You know, he just sat there and every day he is out there just old school style of selling raffle tickets.
12: He had a Southern drawl. He's from the South, mm-hmm. and he had a classic Southern drawl. Bring the mamas and the papas and the brothers and the sisters and buy a ticket.
11: And he could talk all day.
12: And yeah. he could talk all day. And, you know, what was fantastic is, you know, when he did pass in 96, we recorded him and we put it to CD. Mm-hmm. And then we would play him, and he was here in spirit. We modified it to fit, you know, very basic. Mm-hmm. But people said, well, where's Ollie? Mm. And they loved it. You know, people just, he had little intros that people loved. And, you know, if you don't want it, you know, I'll buy it for you from a dollar. You know, just great stuff like that.
10: And you still have the chair?
12: The chair, that went away a few okay. years back. But, yeah. Yeah, it was an old lifeguard chair.
10: Lifeguard, yeah, because he's just up there. And did he have checkered pants? Again, there was some it seemed like he had a uniform that he was always wearing. Or am I just really projecting this stuff?
12: Yeah, I don't remember the uniform, but yeah, I mean, we had, you know, a banner or something to mm-hmm. catch people's attention. Yeah. Mm-hmm.
11: So, Wally, there's still time to enter the sweepstakes, and do I go by a specific place to do it? Can I do it online, or is this an in-person sign-up?
12: You can get tickets at the museum. And you can purchase at the our kiosk at the member center. And there, like I said, we're only selling 4,000 at $100 a piece. And that'll, you know,
11: yeah,
12: it's a good start.
11: It's good odds.
12: Exponentially, yes. Yes, very good odds. Yes.
11: Yeah.
10: You don't have to be present to win, but how many have been present in the past when they've won?
12: That's a good question. I think there's been maybe four people, possibly. I'd have to look, but
11: it must be if somebody's not there, that must be the happiest phone call somebody would receive.
12: It's yeah. you know yeah. they're saying, is this a, you know,
11: yeah.
12: a joke or what? But. Mm. I know the first Husky we sold, or it was the gentleman lived in Alaska, and we called, and his wife picked up, and they, I don't know if you remember, but we used to have the sweepstakes tickets in the magazine.
11: Yeah, sure.
10: Right, right.
12: She sent those tickets in, and he won. So we called. She picked up the phone. He was out in Alaska trout fishing. And the CEO of Husky was there, Avant. He says, I think I'll fly the plane up to him. He was so happy that that guy won.
11: Very good.
10: All right, so the raffle is still going on. Head over to EA Four Corners and check out the airplane. Wally, thanks very much for joining us.
12: Hey, thank you for having me today.
10: Nice to see you again.
12: Good seeing you.
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7: Yes, it is, and Tim Bogenhagen from the EAA, he is the staff liaison for the Fun Fly Zone, which is where we are today, south. You just come south, and get on a tram or walk, and you're going to bump into the Wayfinding Tower for the Fun Fly Zone, and we're at the barn. We used to say, back when it was ultralights and only ultralights.
8: On the farm.
7: We said we were on the farm.
8: This used to be a horse barn right here, and it was a private farm, and yeah, this was... Back in the day when EAA first started, this whole area was farm fields.
7: Yeah. Well, it still kind of is.
8: In a way, yeah, but it's still a barn.
7: Yeah, that's right.
8: But it's our headquarters now for the ultralight operation.
7: Very cool. So, Tim, we have lined up some pretty cool people to talk to on the show today. And let's start here with Larry.
8: Yeah, we got Larry Wenning here with us. And Larry is one of the pilots that flew his privately owned aircraft into convention. And Larry's a longtime volunteer in the area also. He's part of our judging program where he judges ultralights and light sport aircraft. So he's got a keen eye for knowing details and things that are right, things that are wrong, good craftsmanship. He's got a real talent for that. And he flew in his Kit Fox. And, you know, I don't want to steal his thunder and talk too much about it, but... this year is special for Kit Fox because it's their 40th anniversary since they first were introduced in 1984.
13: That's so, correct. Yep.
8: So yep. I can look right here, and I used to be able to see before we had the tarp put up for the
13: behind balloon. The battleship tarp there. Yeah.
8: Yeah. Yep. Tell me about Mangy Fox. Tell me about your airplane.
13: Mangy Fox is a fun airplane. I've had that for a number of years. Bought it as basically a derelict airplane. And brought it home, tore it all apart, and my good friend Steve, I invited him over to my house when I first brought it home, and I'm like, well, I'm going to work on this thing and get it going again, and I'd like you to check me out in it. And he's like, yeah, what is this? And it's like, well, it's a Kit Fox. And he said, well, that's kind of a mangy fox is what it is. And it stuck.
8: That stuck.
13: It
8: stuck. That, yeah.
13: However, it's gone through quite a bit of a transformation over the years. From 2009 when I bought it to 2015 when it had its second first flight, I say. It went through quite a transformation.
8: So you've been flying now for 9 years since you rebuilt
13: this airplane. I've been flying now for 9 years.
8: That's correct. Taken a lot of adventures with that Airbus. Share with us some of your adventures.
13: I've had it out to Idaho a couple of times, up to the Frank Church Wilderness area, all of the backcountry strips that Idaho is famous for. I've had it down to Sun and Fun. I've had it out to Kitty Hawk, North Carolina. So we've been all over the place.
8: Yeah, and that's not exactly a fast cross-country plane, is it?
13: No, it's not fast, but it's not too bad. We can cruise about 100 miles an hour.
7: It's slow and slow, it's actually faster than a Cub, Tim.
13: Yep, faster than a Cub.
8: Cubs can't do 100 miles an hour?
7: No. Straight down, maybe.
8: Why would anyone want one of those things, then?
7: Well, because why wouldn't they want one of those?
8: Classic. So you're doing 100 miles an hour. What kind of engine do you have in that?
13: My airplane, I have a 912 Rotax, which is kind of the stalwart for the light sport arena.
8: Those are nice engines.
13: They are wonderful engines. Yeah. Wonderful.
8: They've earned a really good reputation for reliability, haven't they?
13: Yes, they definitely have. It's a perfect match for a lot of these light sport airplanes, and even lighter than light sport, because the power to weight is there, the reliability is there. It's getting hard now to find two-stroke engines anymore for the smaller airplanes. And these 912s have kind of filled that niche
7: Well, they're
13: between
7: more
13: the real ultralights and the certificated plates.
8: Yeah. Now, talking about the Kit Fox, didn't that originally come out with a two-cycle engine?
13: The original Kit Fox is the Model 1 Kit Fox, was birthed from the Avid Flyer prior to it, which celebrated an anniversary last year, and was kind of marketed originally as an ultralight. Now, it was what they called back in the day a fat ultralight, which it really didn't make the 254-pound empty weight thing, but it was an outgrowth of the guys who had the ultralight planes and were really enjoying them and wanted something that was a little bit more airplane.
7: When you're, for our listeners' benefit, when you say ultralight plane, we're talking about like the old Quicksilvers and, you know, the more rustic,
13: right. Yep.
7: Fly in the wind experience.
8: Less like a flying lawn chair, which you're describing.
13: Yeah,
8: sometimes you say ultralight, you think flying lawn chair, right? Yeah. But
13: that's
8: the
13: how,
8: Kit
13: that's
8: Fox
13: how my
8: really...
13: wife used to describe my Quicksilvers. Yeah, it's a lawn chair with a fan on the back of it.
8: Well, what about the Mangy Fox? Is that a lawn chair with a fan on the back?
13: That's a little more substantial than okay. that. It's got a heater in it. I fly it in the wintertime.
8: You got a heater
13: skis,
8: in it. Yeah.
13: Got skis on it. We fly it in the
7: snow.
13: Wow.
8: And you're from Wisconsin, so
13: correct.
8: That's a big deal,
13: oh, yes.
8: right?
13: Yep.

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1: Pattern out here off the ultralight field. It's a great time. It's a wonderful time down here with a little airplane that's, I don't know, it's just fun. It's just the fun.
2: And they look like fun. I mean, you stand in front of one and look at it and you think, that looks fun.
3: I
2: love the round motor look, you know, the traditional Kit Fox round
1: That is the traditional Kit Fox look, is the round motor look. There's a bit of a story behind that.
2: Well, it's differentiating itself from the Avid, of course.
1: Correct, yeah. They're initially, when Kit Fox separated from Avid, they were, definitely. Yeah. Even more than that. Full brothers. They originally was a little six-cylinder radial engine that they were trying to develop to go in the Kit Fox that never came to fruition, never really matured enough to be worthy of it. And the 582 slid into that notch, and they just kept the round cowl for the look.
2: Right.
1: And it became, kind of a trademark look for them.
2: Well, you know, those Rotaxes are now so popular that they're ending up in certified airplanes now, certified engine now. And so a lot of the new ASTM standard aircraft that are coming out of Europe, Eastern Europe, and everywhere, really, most of them are coming with certified Rotax motors.
1: That is correct, yeah. The nice thing with the Rotax engines, for at least the European rules, they have a lot of noise restrictions and things. And you can see with a lot of these airplanes, they fly over there so quiet. You can fly in and out of an airstrip that's in a neighborhood that you don't even have the noise issues at all that you would with a certificated type airplane or a Cub or something like that. The old chug-a-lug Continentals in them that, chug like an old John Deere B.
3: Yeah, tractor. Right. So, they're pretty fuel efficient too, aren't they?
1: Very much so. I can fly along with my airplane at 100 miles an hour, and I'm burning usually 3.5 to 4.5 gallons
2: That's
1: an hour.
2: That's fantastic, yeah.
3: And do you prefer 100 low lead or auto gas?
1: Well, the Rotax does not really care for the lead in the 100 low lead fuel, so we usually run 92-octane auto gas. Out here on the field, we've got Swift, which is a wonderful fuel for these engines as well. And I'm keeping my fingers crossed that they eventually come out with that lead-free aviation fuel replacement, which will be great.
2: It's just not quite certified yet. They're already testing it, so... Yeah.
3: So there's one thing that I just love about the Kit Fox design, and that is the folding wing. Tell me about the folding wing.
1: The folding wing was definitely one of the sales features of the airplane back in the day. There's actually molded into the tail section of the airplane. There's fittings where you can put a trailer tongue on the back of it, and you can hook up the back of the airplane to the trailer hitch on the back of your car and pull it home. Kit Fox used to have, years ago, they had a promotional video of you haul the airplane from your garage to the airport and fold out the wings and go flying.
3: On its own landing gear without a trailer.
1: On its own landing gear without a trailer.
3: Doesn't that sound great? I mean, I want to do that. I'm sorry.
2: And I'm just daydreaming here as you guys are talking about this fantastic airplane that is now 40 years old.
3: 40 years old.
2: Floats on my dock.
3: Ooh, floats.
2: I think it would be a great float airplane.
1: Kit Fox makes a wonderful float plane. The amphib floats or even the straight floats, they do very, very well off the water. There's usually one or two down at the seaplane base over the years. One of the guys down at the seaplane base, Paul Seehafer,
2: is our
1: guru for floats with Kit Foxes and actually a lot of light planes. But, they make a wonderful, wonderful float plane. They do very well off the water. The stall properties allow them to get off the water fairly quickly, and being light, they're maneuverable and... Yeah, they handle floats very well.
2: About the same weight as a big three-place jet ski, huh, you would think?
1: Well, empty weight on my airplane is 700 pounds.
2: Okay,
1: was less than my motorcycle. Yeah.
2: Okay.
1: My motorcycle weighed 725 pounds.
3: Yep. So 700 pounds is what the original J3 Piper Cubs weighed coming out of the factory with a 65-horse engine.
2: Right, before everybody started putting stuff in them. Yeah,
3: yep. He's got the same weight with 100 horse,
1: and a lot more technology in the wing and so on.
3: That, a lot more performance.
1: That gives a heck of a lot of performance. Yeah.
2: Wow. Well, thank you for that. I know you're from Merrill, Wisconsin.
1: That's correct. About 100 miles northwest of Oshkosh.
2: Okay.
1: So it usually takes me about an hour.

0: to fly down here. When I flew down last week Wednesday, I had a wonderful tailwind. It got me down here in 40 minutes.
1: Wow, how nice. But in contrast to that, you know, you have flown this airplane all over the country.
0: Yeah. Yes.
1: And so it's very capable. This is just a nice little cruise down here to hang out with all your best friends once a year.
0: 600,000 of my best friends.
2: Right on.
1: Thank you for joining us.
0: You're welcome.
1: And taking time out of your day, Larry, down here being entertained by our water balloon show. And
0: yeah, it looks like we're into round two here now.
1: Sharing your passion for the Fun Fly Zone and for the 40th anniversary of the Kit Fox.
0: Well, I thank you guys for coming down and giving us the opportunity to give a little bit of publicity to the 40th anniversary of Kit Fox. Whether you come down here to the Fun Fly Zone or you visit the factory guys up at their booth up on the north end, they've got some beautiful newer airplanes up there now.
1: Very cool.
0: As a matter of fact, talking about floats, they've got one up there on amphibs right now. It's just a gorgeous airplane.
1: Wow, okay. All right, well, thank you very much. Jaymont G, we are at the Fun Fly Zone, south end of Air Venture. Come on down and check them out, especially if you haven't been here this week. There's a lot going on down here. We're going to take a quick break. We'll be right back. You're listening to EAA Radio.
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4: Joining me now is Mark Todd, who is a freshly minted Corsair pilot coming out of Air Base Georgia, which is in the Atlanta area from the Commemorative Air Force. Mark, welcome to Oshkosh. Welcome to the show.
5: Thank you very much. Great to be here.
4: Yeah. Mark and I have been talking, you know, before this. He's been trying to get checked out in the Air Base Georgia's Corsair, and schedules and things weren't working, and all of a sudden everything came together at the last minute, and you've had quite a wild ride the last 2 weeks.
5: It really has been. I mean, you talk about stars aligning. Yeah. It's been a roller coaster, but it all came together, and it all came to fruition, and when I landed here yesterday in the Corsair, I couldn't believe it.
4: Yeah.
5: It's just it was a great moment. And worked everything that we had to do to get to this point.
4: Yeah. And before you think that Mark just jumped in the Corsair, got checked out, and flew here, you have a long list of high-performance warbirds that you've flown. You fly commercially for an airline, and your dad kind of inspired you down the aviation track several years ago.
5: Yeah, very much so. My dad, private pilot, had an Avion, a Stinson L5. I grew up flying with him, going to air shows. That was our bond. Mm-hmm. Always, you know, had dreams of flying and stuff, had no idea that this could ever actually happen. And now here I am, I'm living my dreams. Commemorative Air Force, CAF, as a kid, going to air shows, reading the books, just fascinated with all these aircraft and the history of them. And now here I am. It's been unreal.
4: Well, what are some of the other aircraft you fly besides the Corsair?
5: Within the CAF, Dauntless, the Mustang. What else I got there? The Kate, T6, yeah. Corsair, and the P-63.
4: Yeah, there you go. Yep. You mentioned the Dauntless, the coming out of Air Base Georgia as well. It is here, and they're selling rides in Fond du Lac.
5: That's correct.
4: All week.
5: That's correct.
4: And along with that, the P-51 Red Nose Mustang. Mm-hmm. We'll be giving rides as well. How can folks sign up?
5: So there's a tent over in Warbird Alley. Mm-hmm. It's kind of on the north side of Warbird Alley. Got a big tent set up. You can come by there, get the prices, get the schedule, see what fits for you, and a little short drive down to Fond du Lac, and you can be on your way flying. And you know, like you said, and even the T-34. I think we got down there in a T-6. So you know, there's a variety of aircraft.
4: Good. Do you guys provide the ride?
5: Absolutely.
4: Oh.
5: I'll be down there giving some rides this week, too. So.
4: Which one are you going to fly?
5: I'll be flying the Mustang.
4: The Mustang?
5: Uh-huh.
4: Okay. And I understand there's a story between you and your dad with Mustang and Spitfire, right?
5: Yeah. So when I was a kid, you know, everybody got plastic models and stuff, and I remember very vividly the first model I got was a Mustang and also a Spitfire. And my dad loved the Spitfire. Not to say he didn't appreciate a Mustang, but that was his thing. And I instantly fell in love with the Mustang. I think I was probably 4 years old, something like that, and something about it. And it just, from there, it just took off. And over the years, I just couldn't get enough of it. I remember my dad and I went to the Gathering of Mustangs. Mm-hmm. And, I mean, I was just like a kid in a candy store. I mean, I was a grown adult, you know, but I was just running around in circles. Couldn't believe it. I was around so many Mustangs.
4: Yeah.
5: And so, yeah, thanks to my dad for helping me get this, get bit by the bug here.
4: There you go. Have you had the opportunity to give your dad a thank you ride in one of the Warbirds?
5: You know, my dad rode with me in a T6 quite a bit.
4: Good.
5: I've got a T6 back home.
4: Yeah.
5: And unfortunately, he did get to come out and see me solo.
4: Okay.
5: In a Mustang. That was huge. That was something else. I'll never forget. He looked at me after and he goes, well, you did it.
4: Yeah.
5: And, you know, I couldn't have done without him.
4: Yeah.
5: And, I didn't get to take him to Mustang. It was just a little hard for him.
4: Sure.
5: He got, you know, couldn't really use his legs very well, but he did get to see me fly it some and got to ride in a T6 with me. So
4: awesome.
5: Thankful for that.
4: Yeah. And of course, the Navion that you had in your stable for a while, that was North American's answer to, they figured all the Mustang pilots would come back after the war and
5: absolutely.
4: Buy a Navion, but Navion's a pretty cool airplane in itself with that rollback canopy
5: and
4: four place.
5: Well, in the Navion, you know, you got a community there and they are they're very passionate about that aircraft. Either you love them or you don't care for them. And the ones that love them, they're crazy about them. And my dad was one of those guys. He could tell you every mod, every model, where one was built. I mean, he was a guru. And he took a lot of pride in owning them. He had a couple over the years. So
4: excellent.
5: Kind of rubbed off on me a little bit.
4: Talking with Mark Todd, who is from the Commemorative Air Force Air Base, Georgia. He flew the Air Base Georgia's Corsair in here. And one of the reasons that airplane is here, it was in the movie Devotion.
5: That's right. It was. Had the movie paint and everything. It's been since washed off, but it was a participant, not a movie.
4: Yeah. And so. You arrived yesterday, you said, in a quite a nice little formation.
5: Yeah, it was a pretty... If it wasn't cool enough coming in a Corsair, we came in an 8 ship of fighters, 6 Mustangs and 2 Corsairs, and I tell you what, that's about as cool as I can think of to arrive at an air show like this, you know, to Oshkosh. So yeah, it was really cool, really special, just more icing on the cake to already a great week.
4: Yeah, and it's just getting underway.
5: And it's just starting. It's Monday.
4: Yeah, the Corsair reunion, of course, is one of the highlights that's taking place this week. Do you know how many Corsairs are on the ground right now?
5: I think yesterday we counted, including EAs, I think there's 7.
4: 7? Okay.
5: And I've heard numbers from 9 to as many as 15.
4: Right.
5: I don't know, but I'm sure, I think it'll hit the double-digit mark and then maybe exceed, you know, maybe a couple more past that. So we'll
4: excellent.
5: See how it goes.
4: Good. You will be flying in the Warbird show tomorrow and Saturday?
5: That's correct.
4: Okay.
5: That's correct.
4: In the Corsair, so watch for that. Now, because there are so many Corsairs here, which one should we be watching for you?
5: Well, right now there's 2 with checkerboard.
4: Okay.
5: The CF is checkerboard nose, checkerboard tail with 530 on the side.
4: Okay.
5: And so, and of course, we have Commemorative Air Force on the side of it, so. Should be pretty easy to spot.
4: Well, you're
5: the
4: going
5: others.
4: So fast, we can't see that.
5: Yeah, there's that.
4: and speaking of the paint, you mentioned the movie paint, and it's amazing how that works these days. They'd be able to paint and then literally wash it off.
5: Yeah.
4: But the paint that's on the airplane that we'll see in the air show, you've had some fantastic support.
5: Oh yeah,
4: from Delta Airlines and PPG to help make those airplanes look so good.
5: That's correct, and they've been a big supporter of us for quite a few aircraft, and they've done a fantastic job. Very generous. I mean, as everybody knows, a paint job for an airplane is significant, and then you put one on a Corsair, and it's super significant, you know, in the cost. But yeah, very generous. Got some Delta guys that help out at the base, retired, and you know they've still got friends there, and went up the ladder, and they got the permission and. And it's looking beautiful now.
4: Yeah.
5: So they've done a great job.
4: Yeah, so we just wanted to shout out to PPG for the paint and Delta for use of the facilities and the painters.
5: Absolutely.
4: Talented craftsmen that put the paint, not only on the Corsair, but what other aircraft
5: have they
4: painted?
5: Oh, they've done the Mustang, they've done the P-63, they've done the Dauntless.
4: Dauntless.
5: I think they did the T-34.
4: Okay.
5: I don't think they did the T-6, but they've done most of our aircraft.
4: Yeah. It's wonderful how the industry sometimes comes together with volunteer groups like CAF to be able to support and keep those aircraft looking good. So
5: absolutely.
4: We really, really appreciate that. How many years have you been coming to Oshkosh?
5: My first one was 2005, which I'm kind of embarrassed to say. I was, you know, I can't believe I didn't get up here sooner, but 2005 was the first year, and my dad and I came up here in a Navion.
4: Okay.
5: And, you know, and I wasn't even flying anything but just a Stinson, which a Stinson is a great L5. I grew up with them. I love them, but... This other stuff was just, you know, a dream, you know, and now here I am, you know, so, but yeah, it goes by quick.
4: It certainly does.
5: Like yesterday, I was just parked way out in the middle of nowhere in a Navion, you know, and just excited to be here, you know.
4: Were you camping as well?
5: No, we didn't camp. We stayed at like a travel lodge, you know.
4: Okay.
5: And, but it was pretty close to it.
4: Yeah, pretty close to camping. Yeah. Any aircraft that you're going to be flying in the future that we need to kind of know about?
5: You know,
4: a little test flight.
5: Not well. Yeah. Okay. Where is that? Yeah. So there's another P-63 that's coming together out in California with the Yanks Air Museum, and they've been working hard to get it back in the air. It's been in the 70s since I think it last flew, and we're getting real close to it, and been a part of that to an extent, and it's looking like I'm going to do the test flight on it, but we've been doing some taxiing and some engine runs, and they're working hard, so hopefully, you know, maybe this fall we'll get another one in the air.
4: All right. Yanksier Museum.
5: Yanksier Museum in Chino, California.
4: Yeah, we'll look for that. I'm sure it'll, when the test flight happens, I'm sure we'll read about it on the internet. Warbird News seems to travel pretty fast.
5: Yeah, it might sneak out there, you know.
4: And, Mark, while you're here this week, you mentioned you're flying in the air shows. Mm-hmm. You're doing rides in Fond du Lac. Do you have any time to actually see the show?
5: Yeah, you know, it's, I will. It's pretty neat. My wife's going to come out Wednesday. You know, my wife's going to come out Wednesday, and she's never been to Oshkosh.
4: Oh, okay.
5: And so just got married last fall, and so she's going to come up for a couple of days. We're going to see the night show together, and I'm going to let her get a taste of it.
4: Good.
5: So I get to see it a little bit. They're working with me with the Air Base Georgia,
4: okay.
5: So I can, you know, have a little fun here and there, you know.
4: Very good. Well, yeah. Congratulations on the wedding, and I'm sure she will be like many first-timers, and that is walking away with sunburned tonsils from from looking up and mouth open. And
5: I'm overwhelmed with what all is going on here, so yeah. I'm looking forward to it.
4: Good. Any final thoughts on being a part of this Corsair reunion before we wrap up this morning?
5: I mean, it's huge. To be here, to be a part of it, and the way that it's taken place for me to just, you know, recently get checked out, yeah. it's surreal. And I'm so happy to be a part of it. I'm excited to see all the Corsairs, and this will be something I'll never forget. And I'm sure a lot of other people, the same for them.
4: Yeah, I'm looking forward to it as well. It's been a long time since I've seen that many Corsairs in one spot. So we're looking forward to that. And Mark, certainly appreciate you taking time out of your busy week to join us. Mark. Todd is with Air Base Georgia down in the Atlanta area, actually in Peachtree
5: City.
4: Yeah,
5: that's
4: so
5: correct.
4: And in relation to Atlanta, that's south about how far?
5: It's about a 30-minute drive south of the Atlanta Hartsfield Airport.
4: Okay.
5: So there's a little suburb down there, a real nice suburb down there, Falcon Field.
4: And the Air Base Georgia is not only has some really great aircraft, but some wonderful craftsmen and women who are working on restoring aircraft.
5: We've got an amazing group of people. They're family. I mean, it's a family.
4: It really
5: is. You know, I'm so happy to be part of it. I mean, great people.
4: Excellent. Thank you, Mark. Mm-hmm. And that is going to wrap up our show for today. Now, tomorrow, we are going to talk with some folks from the Naples Youth Aviation Project. They flew from Florida to Oshkosh in a Sling aircraft. EAA's David Lighting will bring us an update on the Young Eagles program. And Tom Culbert will be here to talk about his book, Pan Africa, which chronicles Pan Am Airlines' role in the early days of World War II over Africa. All right. And that will do it for today. From the stand, I'm Steve Buss.
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2: I guess I should be saying something about now. The board op is looking at me in terror.
6: They certainly aren't letting us use our faces on this, that's for sure.
2: And rightly so.
6: Yeah, we have good face for radio.
2: Yep. And we also take abuse, gracefully, so that helps.
6: Yeah, we cause enough of it, too.
2: Yep.
6: And speaking of abuse, guess who's with us again today? Mr. Abuse himself,
2: Vic
6: Krause.
2: No, he's not abusive at all.
7: I'm the self-abuser.
2: He's effusive.
7: Yes. Oh, is that what it is?
2: Yes, you're very effusive.
7: Is that
2: effusive.
7: With two Fs?
2: Yeah. Hey,
7: I told you I figured you two out with the Fast Eddie and Digital Day. That spells Fed.
2: Yeah.
7: Digging, right. You guys are plants. I know you are.
2: Yep, we are.
6: We're after you,
2: We'd
6: Vic.
2: Like to talk to you about your paperwork.
7: Which one?
6: Oh, that. Yeah.
2: All of them.
7: All of the expired ones, yeah.
2: Exactly.
6: All the way back to 1953.
7: This is going to be a long morning.
2: That's right. Do you remember when you were 14 and you stole that watermelon?
7: Yeah.
2: We'd like to know about that.
7: But I took the seeds back.
2: There you go.
7: Okay,
2: there you go.
7: Yeah, well.
2: All right, what's going on up there? I was up there after dark. Fighters in the dark take on a whole different feeling.
7: Don't they?
2: Yeah, and I shot some pictures of the
7: cool
2: 109.
7: Is that? Yeah.
2: Very, very.
7: Did you see the downlighting on all of the flags we
2: got?
7: Yeah,
2: that looked good.
7: Doesn't it look cool?
2: Yes.
7: Yeah, I'm so proud with the way
2: every
7: that
2: year you
7: out.
2: Guys make some improvements.
7: Yeah, and that's a really neat one. And who doesn't like, you know, flags wafting in the breeze at night?
2: Wafting. That's a good word.
7: Now that's only one F.
2: Yeah, okay.
7: There you are.
2: If it was German, it would be two, right?
7: Wafting.
2: So how are the trams going?
7: Was another boring, dull day yesterday at the tram. Not
2: Yeah, I guess so. Yeah, I'm sure it's lined out the door.
7: Yeah, another record of, you know, folks that we passed through and entertained and gave rides to. And, yeah, you know, our I got to say it, our sponsors, so you, Tempest, Covington, Concord, Hartzell, they ponied up with these just a boatload of really cool hats with the embroidered logos and what have you. So every tour we're doling out, you know, two or three from the various sponsors to the youngsters in the crowd. And it starts the whole ride off on the right foot. Everybody's enjoys seeing that happen.
2: Oh, yeah.
7: And, of course, I preface it with, now, if I give you this hat, you'll wear it all day, right? And they go, yeah. And I go, will you wear it to sleep tonight? And some, you'd be surprised at the answers. Yeah, I'll do that. And then some of them, no.
2: But how they say it.
7: Yeah,
2: you know?
7: It is. Yeah. And so anyway, and I tell them, I said, well, we got hat police. So if you take it off during the day, it's going to be trouble.
2: Oh,
7: we,
2: boy.
7: We have hat police patrolling the grounds in Warbirds.
2: Okay, now we have to go up there with shirts that say hat police.
8: There you go.
7: And how about a t-shirt? We'll print them for you.
2: There you go. Okay. There you go. I want to know if you'll let me narrate, because I would be wonderful, you know. And this airplane here has wings, and it's
8: wheels.
2: Got wheels, and it looks like a big Tylenol.
8: Yeah.
7: And look at that, the wheels on the back on this one. Very odd.
2: Yeah.
7: So, yeah. Busy day today, UH-1. The Huey is at 10 o'clock. Warbirds in review. That's going on. The sim buildings had a lot. You know, we haven't said enough about that. They have five simulators, three Corsairs, two P-51 Redbirds, the best top-of-the-line sims that you can mooch or buy.
8: borrow.
7: And anyone 18 years and under, it's free. Just go in, register, and fly the wings off those Redbirds.
2: Okay, listen. After hours, right? We want to come up there and do simulated dogfights in the simulators.
7: I got a better idea.
2: Okay.
7: There's a little tent like about 100 yards to the, I think, northwest.
2: Mm-hmm.
7: Why don't you guys just go down there and get a false ID? They can do a false ID for 18, make you 18 years of age. You can just go in anytime you want for free.
2: It's going to take a lot more than a false ID to make me 18 again.
7: Plastic surgery?
2: Yeah. A lot of drugs.
7: Anyway, no, that's a pretty cool thing. They had a big line. They're processing just bazillions of young guys and gals that are having a blast on those sims.
2: Oh, I'll bet.
7: Yeah.
2: I'll bet.
7: Yeah, totally. So, yeah, busy area. Yeah.
8: Nick, I do want to say that I'm 18 years old, but with 51 years of experience behind
2: me. There you go. There you go.
7: And then there's a combination that would work.
2: Right.
7: Yeah.
2: Right. On a unrelated but interesting side note, the guys from Plane Tags were in yesterday.
7: Oh, yeah.
2: They gave me a plane tag that is a piece of an actual Zero.
7: I read about that. Yeah. Isn't that cool? Where they took some of the sheet metal rather than just melting it, scrapping it, they repurposed it and made it into these tags. Cool idea. Somebody was thinking.
2: Yeah, we should get you one. We should get you something.
7: Yeah, yeah.
2: I don't know if you'd want a P-51 or what do you think?
7: Piper Cub.
2: No.
7: Oh, that don't have.
2: You're a Warbird guy.
8: There's no fabric. Metal skin.
2: Yeah, right.
7: Eddie got it.
8: Yeah. Wait a minute. There is metal skin, but not a lot of it.
7: No, very little of it.
2: Well, maybe they could make you a bathing suit out of the covering
7: or something like that. Yeah, I'd be a real good.
2: Yeah, that's scary.
7: I'd be some pretty nose art or ugly nose art. So, yeah.
2: Wow.
7: Big Veterans Day today.
2: You're not having any small veterans, just big ones?
7: No, just big ones.
2: Okay.
7: Most are at this stage. But
2: yeah.
7: That being said, no, they're having a vets breakfast this morning. Then at 1 o'clock this afternoon, they start massing together all the vets that want to participate in the vets parade. That's going to light up at Warbirds Alley. They're going to amass some in Warbirds Alley right along Papa One Taxiway. And then they go all the way down the show line to Boeing Center, right? And that they assemble at 1, and I think the parade is 1:45. So, and that's always a really cool deal. There's thousands of folks that go down and applaud them as they and pay tribute to them as they go down that show line, that crowd line. It's really cool. It's an emotional deal.
2: Yeah.
8: Is there going to be an honor flight arrival here today?
7: Yeah, you know what? There is, isn't there, Dave?
2: Yes,
7: yeah. What time is that thing rolling?
2: I'm not sure. But
8: I'm hearing 7 o'clock, but I'm not sure.
2: Yeah. You're
7: coming in from Washington?
2: Mm-hmm. Yeah. And then they're going to take a whole plane load down and bring them back.
7: Nice.
2: It's going to be quite a day for those guys.
7: My dad had an opportunity, and he went. He flew out of Detroit. He went out of Metro a good number of years ago. And that is really a wonderful thing that they put on and do.
2: It is.
7: And to a vet, they are mostly teary-eyed from the experience, and they can't thank the people enough. And a lot of them, they have a really tough time getting around. So it's an arduous journey for some of the fellas.
2: Yeah.
7: Sure is.
2: Yeah.
7: But, yeah.
2: But they deserve it.
7: Oh, gosh.
2: They've earned it.
7: More than ever. More than ever they deserve it. So big Warbird show today. A very big they're going to burn up a lot of gas. These old dinosaurs of the air are going to really make a lot of noise and a lot of smoke, but
2: let me ask you a question.
7: Yeah.
2: There's a lot of frontline fighters and Air Force planes that come in every year. Do you often get those pilots up there for your tram tour because they want to know about these older airplanes?
7: You know, we get just a potpourri. As you know, in the past, we've had female active generals in the United States Army on that tour. We had the, what do you call him, the big muckety-muck and overall minister of Zimbabwe with his armed guards and all their garb. They've been the Doolittle family has taken the tram tour, and just about everybody in between. So the answer is yes, we have had. Some of the jet jocks that rip the sky at 600 knots come over and get on a tram that goes about 4 miles an hour.
2: Yeah.
7: But they enjoy the ride. We did a VIP tour for JFG Financial out of Milwaukee, and it was an extended tour done after hours, like 4:30, 5 o'clock. And we had a gal that was a principal in that company come up to the narrator and said, you know what, I've been coming here 20 years. This is one of the coolest things that I've ever done.
2: There you go.
8: Outstanding.
7: And the CEO came up to one of the other drivers and said, this was a bullseye. So we get great feedback.
2: Good to get that feedback,
7: isn't
2: it?
7: And especially with folks that are in a position to maybe become benefactors and all of that. So
2: probably won't believe this, but Fast Eddie and I get feedback like that too. But it's more like, what are you guys doing on the radio anyway?
8: Yeah. Shut the heck up.
2: Who gave you a microphone?
7: Look, don't kid yourself. Everybody enjoys you guys. You guys put on a great morning show and get everybody's brain rolling.
2: Now the headphones will no longer fit if you keep talking like that.
7: You're doing a great job.
8: Hey, Vic,
7: it's fun to be here with you guys.
8: Our show was going good right up until this moment. So.
2: Yeah, there you go.
7: There you go. Anyway, yeah, so it is going to be a big day. Friday is, Friday. Can we really believe this is Friday?
2: Okay. Yeah. When I was up there yesterday, I saw 4 Corsairs.
7: How about that?
2: You usually don't get that many Corsairs, do you?
7: 2 is a big day.
2: Yeah.
7: 4 is double what you would expect anymore.
2: Right.
7: I think there's only, 9 or 10 flying.
2: Right.
8: Yeah, not many of them.
7: Not
8: many.
2: One of them must be an earlier model. It's got the 3-blade prop instead of the 4-blade prop. So I don't know the difference.
7: Interesting. Boy, that's a fine point.
2: Yeah.
7: How did you see that when it was moving?
2: No, they were parked. They were parked. I snuck up there.
7: I'm just cheesing.
8: You should have seen him trying to clean it while it was running.
2: Oh, nice. Thanks.
7: Don't put your hand in there.
2: Yeah. All right. Well, thanks for joining us, Vic. And make sure you get up to Warbirds and take the tram ride.
7: Come on up and take the Warbird tour. Thank you.
2: All right.
7: Thank you, Dave.
2: This is Digital Dave.
8: And Fast Eddie.
2: And this is EAA Radio.
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1: We are on the fly at the Fun Fly Zone. It's a Friday at the Fun Fly Zone on a fantastic weather Friday here at AirVenture 2024. Tim Bogenhagen is the staff liaison for the Fun Fly Zone with EAA, and he's co-hosting with me today down here in this beautiful farm environment that the Ultralights area always has been. And we've got another segment starting now in a different area of this type of flying. We just talked to Larry with the Kit Fox, which is more of a traditional aircraft.
10: Yeah, light sport.
1: But there, as you said in the beginning of the show, are many other facets of the
10: all
1: of this
10: different
1: type of
10: sorts
1: flying.
10: Of flying machines, isn't there?
1: Right, and one of them is powered paragliders, mm-hmm. right? Otherwise known as PPG.
10: PPG paramotors, I think, is sometimes referred to as. There's several different names to them, right? So we have two paramotor pilots with us, Justin and Alexis, and they're got multi-roles that they take care of during the show here. For first and foremost, they're EAA volunteers, and they are on the flight line coordinating the operations of the paramotors and powered parachutes during the flight time of those operations on the runway. So first and foremost, volunteers, thumbs up. Thank
1: awesome.
10: You so much
1: Thank
10: for
1: you.
10: All you do. Yeah, and then they're also exhibitors. They have a company where they train and teach all about paramotors, and they're also part of a team. So, you know, they're a trifecta of knowledge about paramotors. So, Justin,
11: yeah.
10: please welcome. Thank
11: yeah,
10: you for
11: well,
10: being with us.
11: Thank you for having us on, Alexis and I.
12: Yep.
11: So we are... We wear a lot of hats around here at EAA, Oshkosh, AirVenture, you know, can't, every year, you know, I just can't wait to get here and spend a week volunteering and helping and bringing paramotors to everybody. So new this year is us being vendors. We thought, you know, we've been volunteering and we have a lot of friends out in there in the ultralight vendor area that are volunteering or vendors. And we thought, you know, this year we'll try to, you know, bring our company here, showcase it, and then we're in such close proximity to Michigan, where we're based out of, that a lot of people come here from Michigan and are looking for instructors or how to get into powered paragliding in their area. So
1: let's tell the listeners, what is a powered paraglider? Let's start from the basics.
11: Yeah, so powered paragliding comes from paragliding. It's the motored version of it. So we fly underneath what's called a paraglider. And when you bring the motor portion into it, that is a powered paraglider, or PPG. So paragliding is a sport that is, it's a canopy-type flight. You know, a lot of people confuse PPCs and PPGs. They're two different aircraft, like a PPC, you might see them.
1: Which is a
11: powered parachute.
1: Okay.
11: They would be steering the canopy with their feet, and they fly underneath a more rectangular design.
10: And they're sitting in a cart too, right?
11: And they're sitting in a cart with wheels.
10: Yeah.
11: Ram air parachute, and we fly a inflatable airfoil. So that's the paraglider. So as it comes up overhead, the air enters those leading edge cells there and fills the whole glider up with air, and then the paramotor on your back, you start adding thrust. Thrust equals speed, speed equals lift, and we can run into the sky, because what we do as foot launch paraglider pilots is we run into the sky.
10: This is what I was talking about before, about the dream of actually just running into the sky and being a bird on your own, you know, and you got air basically providing your wing. Isn't that something? A rigid wing full of air is what's providing the magic of flight and that lift. You guys must, every day, I bet you run into the air, you're just like, how can I be doing this?
11: It's the childhood dream come true. We have all had that dream. At night, you know, whenever flying, your arms are out to the side, and you're looking down, flying over your hometown, and you can just see everything right beneath you. That is powered paragliding. I fly in what feels like a camping chair, you know, up in the sky, and I can look between my legs and see the ground. I can fly as high up, you know. I mean, you could fly so high that you can't breathe, but
10: how
11: we don't
10: fast
11: go there.
10: Do they go?
11: So airspeed is going to be anywhere from 20 miles an hour to about 35, 40 miles an hour, depending on the glider that you fly. So all the magic in a paramotor isn't in the motor itself and the amount of thrust you push, but it's all in the style of wing and the shape of the glider.
1: Oh, okay. So that determines the difference between the different ships is the type of wing.
11: Correct. And, I mean, you see that on different types of aircraft, right? Different wings, different performance. So Alexis and I, we fly, you know, higher performance, more dynamically unstable type gliders for more active type flying, aerobatics, things like that. And then beginners, when they get into the sport, they want to fly a simple glider that teaches good habits and builds a good pilot with a lot of confidence from just taking off and landing and having something that's dynamically stable.
1: Now let's talk about somebody who's a little older, like me. I'm older than you, and I'm not as in physically good a shape as you are, or the two of you. So would I really be able to do this? I mean, how long do I have to run with this pack on my back?
11: As long as you keep moving forward in a straight line, you can fly a paramotor, all right? So it is not about, like, all-out sprint. We're actually using the thrust of the motor to help propel us and push us forward. Your legs are simply the landing gear keeping you away from the ground there. So as long as you can physically wear the paramotor, have the right aptitude and skill, we can teach you to fly this. I taught my daughter how to fly a paramotor when she was 14 years old and her friend when she was 13 years old. So we have young students, and I have students of mine that foot launch. They're into their 70s.
1: Okay.
10: I'm curious how Alexa got into paramotoring. How did you get into it, Alexis?
12: So I started with fixed wing aviation. I got a handful of flight hours. I was working at an airport in Colorado, and it was just a dream to fly my whole life. And I got there. I could afford about one flight lesson every paycheck. So 1 hour every 2 weeks wasn't really going to cut it, and I was going to school for accounting. So it didn't really fit my career path. I didn't know how I was going to continue with the fixed wing flying. So I ended up stopping that flight training, but I still wanted to fly something. And I was actually here at AirVenture. I think it was my fifth or so year coming to AirVenture, my first year volunteering. I went to volunteer at aircraft parking, and it was right beneath the paramotor pattern.
1: So you're vintage parking.
12: Yeah. So I was actually the first year at the South 40. So I was down there at the South 40. We had big rainstorms, so no aircraft to park. So we were sitting idle getting to watch all the paramotors fly over us. And I had seen it online because I had just converted a van to travel around in, and I wanted something to fly while I was on my adventure. So sitting there on the ground watching all of them fly above me, it's like, yep, this is something that I want to try. So after not going into training for 7 months, I did decide to write the check and go find training 2 months afterward. And then it's kind of the rest is history after
1: that. Did you find it here?
12: I did not. So here I talked to a handful of people, and then I ended up calling a school down in Texas and went down to train with them. And since I was mobile at that point, I ended up staying down in Texas at the school I trained with. I had an aircraft dispatcher certificate, so right away I was able to help him teach airspace and weather kind of better than he taught me. So, and ended up having basically a 2.5 year internship where I was working there and helping out. And then came up to Michigan, met Justin when we started flying on the Arrhythmia team. For first show that we had was here at the Twilight Flight Fest at Oshkosh.
1: And well, before we talk about Arrhythmia real quick, let's talk about your business here.
11: Yes, so Leading Edge PPG, that is the flight school that Alexis and I started. This is our third season, correct? So we've both been training for years beyond that. Like, I think this is my eighth year training people how to fly powered paragliding. So we are at a field that's close to my house in Three Rivers, Michigan. And it's a beautiful place, nice big long grass strip, open area. And we have a 10-day course. So people call us, they sign up for a course.
1: How much is it?
11: It's $3,000. Okay. I supply all
1: that's
11: the school equipment.
1: Reasonable, yeah.
11: So you're about $15,000 to $16,000 with all the equipment and training to learn this form of aviation.
1: But you can go to the school for $3,000, decide whether or not you like
11: correct.
1: It, and then pursue the different wings, the different, but then you'll know something about them.
11: Yeah, and that's important to us that you use, school equipment. For one, we know it's safe. We know how it acts and how it performs. It's going to keep, the pilot safe. Two is there's a lot of unknowns with this. People don't know how to, what the correct equipment is to buy. So through the course that we provide, it's not all just practical skill out on the field, but there's a lot of theoretical knowledge that you need to know. Airspace, for instance, like how does that pertain to ultralight flying? Weather, how does that pertain to ultralight powered paragliding? So we teach these throughout the course, and then by the time we're done with the course, you're flying, you'll be able to make level-headed, you know, knowledgeable decisions on your own on what equipment you need to buy. And then okay. we help you with that as well.
1: Okay, cool. Well, I'll tell you what, we're going to take a break, and then we're going to come back talk about arrhythmia a little bit.
11: Sounds great.
1: Which is part of the Flight Fest down here in Fun Fly Zone. Jaymont G, we are down at the Fun Fly Zone in south end of Air Venture towards the South 40. Come down and check it out. Ride a tram, walk on down. We'll be right back. 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
14: Rob!
15: Amy.
14: We're here.
15: And we have new music.
14: I know. You like it?
15: Yeah, I do. It's quite a change. But, mm-hmm. you know, I'm very old now, so change is always interesting. But, I mean, our guest knows all about change. Can you bring him an airplane?
14: I have brought him an airplane. And it worked out beautifully. In fact, it was so long ago that my airplane might need to be painted again. Were we not having that conversation? Our guest is Craig Barnett. He grew up in aviation, and he is the CEO and founder of schemedesigners.com, which is where you go when you want a unique and expressive design on your airplane. And when you want to find out where the best place is to paint your airplane, too. You don't paint airplanes, correct?
16: Hi, Amy and Rob. No, we don't paint airplanes. I don't get my hands dirty, but we do an awful lot of design.
14: Yeah.
16: And truly, that's, for me, one of the best parts of coming to Oshkosh, is being able to walk around, and in every row of planes, there's one or two that came out of our hands throughout. The whole display area looks like about half of them came out of our design work. So it's always exciting to come here and see in person the work that we've been doing.
14: Well, you need to understand, you're an engineer.
16: Yes.
14: You didn't come at it from the art side of it, and you understand why it's important to protect the aircraft, whether it's a carbon fiber or whether it's an all-metal airplane. I mean, the sun is a bad, bad thing.
16: I find a lot of people start seeing cracks in their paint, start seeing the paint drying so that it's pasty on their aircraft, and they leave it for years and years saying, now I have to make this huge investment in my airframe. I mean, frankly, for most of us who have a small single engine aircraft, this is the second or third largest investment you're going to make in the aircraft. And they leave it a long time. And I'm guilty of this, too. I had a Cherokee for years, which you had to tiptoe around when you pre-flighted the aircraft because paint was literally coming off in my hands. And I was doing the exact same thing that my clients do when they're repainting, which is waiting until I had the money to paint. But in all that time, any time there's a crack, any time there's paint that's pasty, what is getting in? And skins are corroding, skins are getting sun damaged if they're composites. So you're losing value in your airframe. And at the end of the day, when the average age of aircraft flying around in GA is well over 50 years now, those are valuable airframes that have to be protected. And every 15 to 30 years, a plane has to be repainted and rejuvenated.
15: Does waxing your airplane help prevent that
16: to
15: paint
16: a point,
15: from going?
16: Yes, to a point, waxing helps, but I find I use products that more seal the paint. Wax is still porous, so that means there's still oxygen or air moving through the wax surface to the aircraft surface. And so if you're waxing a tired, cracked paint scheme design or paint job, you're allowing that transfer of moisture, so you're allowing oxidation and you're allowing deterioration. So I use products that provide more of a seal to the atmosphere. One that I use a lot is made by a company called Tough Guard, which goes on like a wax, and it looks like a wax when you're putting it on, but it leaves a micron layer of shiny, glossy surface on the aircraft that's impervious to air, and so you don't get the oxidation.
14: That's a really important thing. The other thing, I'm looking outside, and it's a hazy day today because we're dealing still with some forest fire.
15: Canadian smoke, yes.
14: That's exactly right. My airplane was damaged sitting on the ground in Seattle at an airport for 2 weeks. Same Canadian forest fires, but coming out of B.C. And when I got back to it, I did a little Alaska thing and then came back. And I left the airplane there. I didn't want to fly in Alaska. I had other plans in Alaska. My airplane's not a bush plane. But when I came back, there was no gloss, no shine. It was dull. I couldn't safely remove what was going on there. And it took years trying to restore that paint.
16: Yeah, that definitely, the atmosphere in the area you live in or your plane lives in definitely has an effect. I had the same thing. My plane lived outside in the New York City area for years when that area was a lot more, the atmosphere was a lot dirtier than it is today. And it was interesting in the years I was outside just watching the planes around mine deteriorate quickly, even with the new paint jobs. All the chemicals in the air, all the dust and dirt in the air, doesn't help at all.
14: No, and my airplane's typically hangared, but if you're going to use an airplane, it's going to be on a ramp somewhere, sometime.
16: Yeah, absolutely. And, you know, you've got three factors that are affecting the quality of a longer-term paint job. One is oxidation, corrosion due to moisture. One is going to be the sun beating down on things and heating areas up, like particularly composite structures like carbon fiber and particularly fiberglass. A lot of our cowlings are fiberglass. So people with black cowlings or black on the top of their cowling, that fiberglass is heating up a lot when it's sitting outside, especially if it's tied down long term outside. And then you, of course, have chemical and dirt in the air that's getting on your plane and helping to deteriorate the aircraft. So there's multiple things to be protecting the aircraft from.
15: You designed the scheme, but you're not actually involved with painting the aircraft itself, are you?
16: Correct.
15: But are you, when you, I come to you with a Bonanza and I said, you know, I've had this thing for 18 years and it's looking a little sad and I think I should repaint it. And then we look at you and go, so what should we do? How does the process begin?
14: Just if you're just joining us, we're talking with Craig Barnett, the CEO of Scheme Designers. Craig, let us know how that process begins.
16: Okay. The process always begins with what we call homework. It's really a design discussion. When you work with scheme designers, you're going to be working with one of six designers, of which I'm going to be one of those six. And we have very detailed discussions by phone, email, Zoom, Teams meetings, and in person with clients to understand where they're coming from. And sometimes a client will come in and say, I've got a Bonanza and he has a picture of something and I know I want exactly this. Other times clients are going to come in and they're going to say, I don't know what I want, but I have a shower curtain in my bathroom that's really pretty and I like the design on it. And my wife likes the stained glass window. Your design direction is different for every single project and it makes it interesting and creative every time you deal with a new client.
14: Absolutely. And paint is not always the best way to go. In fact, some of the things you said about paint make me want to just go to vinyl wrap, which I know doesn't last as long, but is it as permeable?
16: It's completely permeable. Vinyl is permeable. In fact, if you think when you see a bit of vinyl put down on a riveted aircraft, an aluminum aircraft, and it creates those little umbrellas over the aircraft. Often what that is air or water that's trapped between the vinyl and the aircraft. But if you come back weeks after it's put on, you'll notice that vinyl has sucked down over the rivet and is flattened. Where did that water or air go? It went through the vinyl out into the atmosphere. Vinyl has a memory that wants to be flat, so it will wrap itself properly around the rivet head. but it just shows you that that moisture and that air is moving through the vinyl. So a vinyl wrap on is not protecting your aircraft in the same way that paint does. Paint will seal the aircraft away from the atmosphere and will give you the longevity that you need. So when I look at a vinyl design, it's always a base color. Yes, I'm going to paint the plane purple or white or whatever color, and then I'm going to add vinyl on top of it if I'm using vinyl. But the other thing you said is correct. Vinyl is not a material that provides the longevity that paint provides. You look at in terms of sun life. So sun life for typical vinyl, where a piece of the vinyl, the color is through to the adhesive, is around 7 years. Printed vinyl is around a year. So if you've got a complex design that's printed on a sheet of vinyl, don't expect it to last long.
14: So you're here on the field. You've got a booth, right, this
16: yes.
14: year? And you're also doing some forums, correct?
16: I'm doing four educational forums. So two on paint scheme design. So anyone who's thinking of painting their aircraft in the future, come learn how we do it. This is not a selling forum. There's no marketing at all. It's to basically tell you all the things that myself and the other five designers at Scheme Designers think about all the time, how we think about it, and how it helps us approach and craft new designs. And we have that on Tuesday tomorrow at 10 a.m. and on Friday at 11 a.m. And then everything else to do with paint that's not paint scheme designs, choosing the paints, choosing paint shops, etc., everything outside of that is covered in two additional forums that's called Considerations in Aircraft Paint Schemes, and that's going to be on Thursday at 1 and Saturday at 10. And we sponsor the Forum Center, so we're in a center that has scheme designers written on it. I think it's for forum stage number 5. So it's easy to find us on those days.
14: That's terrific. Thank you, Craig, for coming to EAA Radio and joining us on Attitude Adjustment Hour.
16: Thanks, Craig. Thanks for having us.
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1: On the fly at the Fun Fly Zone, and boy, it is fun down here. They're throwing water balloons at each other. They're doing all kinds of crazy stuff down here.
10: I bet that feels good if you get hit by a water balloon.
1: Today,
10: doesn't it?
1: Probably. Yeah. This is fairly warm and a beautiful sunny day.
10: Mm-hmm.
1: Tim Bogenhagen, who is the staff liaison for the Fun Fly Zone with the EAA, is co-hosting with me today for our last segment. Real quick, before we move along here into weight shift trikes, let's talk about the PPGs in the Flight Fest at night down here. And there's one tonight, right?
10: There's a Flight Fest tonight, Friday night, yeah. Yeah, and part of that will be the Arrhythmia, right? Did I pronounce that right?
11: You did, yes.
10: Arrhythmia flight team, yeah. So we want to talk to Justin and Alexis about that team and how it works and the members of it.
11: Right, yeah. So have volunteering, vending, and then right at 8 o'clock, we change hats and we get the Arrhythmia jerseys on and we head up to the Ultralife field and we put on our paramotors and we have a demonstrations team. So I think Arrhythmia has been going for about, this is our fourth season. We debuted at Oshkosh here 4 years ago and have our team's grown. We've been contracted by other directors of air shows to travel around and do this awesome thing that brings, you know, paramotor to people with a formation type flying. We have lights, we have fireworks, pyro on our paramotors, and it looks fun.
10: Really fun. Now, it's not aerobatics, is it? You're just a demonstration of the paramotor capabilities.
11: Absolutely.
10: Yeah.
11: You know, one of the things that we wanted to show people is, like, you can do this. So we make it look safe and fun because this is a sport that everybody can do. You know, things like aerobatics, it's just too much and people get, you know, scared seeing paramotors going upside down and having smoke coming off of it. So,
1: well, what happens to a paramotor when you stall the wing?
11: Well, so unusual attitudes is kind of hard. You have to put it into that. Like, this is a stable aircraft to fly. It is, you're basically swinging underneath of a glider. And it's dynamically stable. So You really can't like go to full power and climb and get into a situation where you stall it. But if you were to do that, there is ways. I mean, you can take courses. It's called SIV, which will teach you how to recover from things like that. It's just it's not a normal situation to get into with a powered paraglider. It's a very safe form of aviation to fly.
1: Awesome. So let's encourage everybody to come down to Fun Fly Zone and watch that show. Is it tonight and then also Saturday as
10: it's,
1: well?
10: It's tonight starting at 8 o'clock, 8 p.m. in the Fun Fly Zone.
1: Okay.
10: Yep.
1: Sir. All right.
10: Grass Runway.
1: All right. Yeah. Well, thank you very much for joining us on EA Radio today. I appreciate it. Thank you. Both of you. We'll come by and check out your booth.
11: Can't wait.
1: All right. So, Tim, there's another segment of this that we want to talk about. There's so much going on down
10: another
1: here.
10: Form of flight.
1: Another form
10: yeah,
1: of flight.
10: It's a whole different configuration of aircraft. And it's, to me, the one of the most intriguing. I'm a motorcyclist. And weight shift aircraft is all about shifting your weight under a wing, right? And you're pivoting on one hang point. And it's like when you're doing it, it's like you're feeling where you're going in it. Kind of like a motorcycle. And I brought in John Glenn here. Not spelled the famous way, but I'm sorry. And John is with Larry Mednick from Evolution Aircraft, and they manufacture aircraft. So John is a longtime pilot. So, John, thanks a lot for being with us here.
18: Thank you.
1: Let's start out by telling the listeners, since they can't see, what is a weight shift trike?
18: A weight shift trike is a hang glider type wing specifically built to carry the extra weight for a substantial engine. I'm blessed enough to have a 100-horse trike, and it's a lot of fun. And I have, but it's built specifically for the purpose, and you shift your weight. A lot of times people think shifting your weight doesn't sound like it's fast enough or effective enough, but the whole wing warps and changes shape. And it feels a lot like putting your hand out the window of a car. And most people know how to fly your hand out the window of the car. And by moving that bar, if the wing was your hand, that's how you control it. You can move it up and down and left and right. You pretty much pull the direction you want to go.
10: It sounds very complex from a design standpoint, so I'm curious to hear from Larry that aspect of it from a design standpoint, because it looks like a very simple aircraft, but yet I think there's a lot more to it in the design, isn't there?
19: Well, you know, to build something that's already manufactured and designed and tested that works, it is a very, very simple application. But I can remember spending over 5 years to build the Rival S-Wing. That was one of my projects early on in the mid-2000 era. And you learn a lot. You do a lot of experimenting, and there is a lot to it. Just making so many changes to get the flight characteristics just how you want it. And then getting other input, because you kind of get lost in your own wing, and you're so proud of it, and you hand it off to somebody else, and they're like, well, you know, it stalls a little funny. It does, you know. And so there's a lot of design that goes into these designs. The wing I'm flying here at Oshkosh this year was developed 26 years ago, and
10: wow.
19: We're still using it today. It's had a couple of tweaks and updates, but I'd say it's 98% of its original design. So they're very simple to build, very simple to look at, but there's a lot of design that went into it to get it to where it is today.
10: Sounds like a lot of flight testing also.
19: Yeah, for sure. Absolutely. Yeah.
1: But this aircraft, though, when you buy a kit, we're talking about a kit, right?
19: Actually, we specialize in turnkey, ready-to-fly aircraft, and most of our customers will opt for us to do the certification if it's getting N-numbered, or even on our Part 103 ultralights, we'll do the break-in on the engine, the test flights, and then we actually tune them. Just like if you went out and bought a baby grand piano, you'd want it tuned by a piano tuner. Well, I'm a wing tuner, and we can make the wing fly totally different. We can make them a little more stable, a little bit more nimble, a little bit faster, a little bit slower based on tuning. So we do all of that and really hand the keys over. And then we videotape our students doing their solo flights. And we have hundreds of those videos on our YouTube channel.
10: We're right on the YouTube channel. I got to check that out.
1: Where are you guys located?
19: We're based in Zephyr Hills, Florida. It's just outside of Tampa, Florida. And so we train 365 days a year pretty much.
10: How long have you been in business?
19: It's hard to say which business. I've been flying for 24 years now. I've been involved in helping other manufacturers correct design flaws and help improve their design products since the very early 2000s. In 2006, I started working with Apollo, and then it was 2009 that we debuted Evolution, which was an all-American-built super trike, and it really set a standard that I don't believe has been surpassed today. It's still the pinnacle in weight shift today.
10: Super trike, Jeff. Super trike. I haven't heard that term.
19: What does that mean, right?
10: So let me, what does super trike mean?
19: That is a trike that has complete wind protection. You could literally light a match in the cockpit at 100 miles per hour. It's a triple-digit trike that can cruise at over 100 miles per hour. Things like synthetic vision, roll trim, speed trim. And you'd think that that would be the highly sought-after trike. And as it turns out, we've come out with simpler, slower, low and slow type of aircraft that don't cost as much and can take off shorter and fly in the 40 and 50 mile an hour range. That seems to be the heart of America.
10: Some people just still want that ultralight style, low and slow,

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1: Life, and they're still married.
2: That's fantastic. 10 years in a row, 2,500 mile.
3: It's fantastic. So for someone like me, let's take me for example. People are listening to the show. They're thinking, huh, weight shift trikes and PPGs and these things. I have what I consider to be a common man's fear of falling. So I can go up to the edge of a balcony as long as it's up to about my chest, just below my neck, but not my waist. What kind of experience is this? Do you have any of these sensations where, now I can fly an open door Cub all day long with, you know, strapped in, but, you know, I have something around me. It sounds like something with an enclosure would be for me.
1: Yeah, absolutely. And I had a friend of mine, Cliff Ryder, a famous base jumper, once told me, he says, it's not that people are afraid of heights, they're afraid of falling.
3: Yes, yeah, that is right. Most people are not afraid of heights, actually, but almost everybody's afraid of falling.
1: You get four-pointed into a real nice, substantial pilot seat, and you're probably good to go either way. Now, some of our aircraft are completely wide open, not even a windshield in front of you, and there's nothing around your body. And then some of our other models, we have four different models, have a complete roll cage around us. And if I get somebody a little bit skittish, for sure, that nice roll cage, and they can kind of grab onto one of the roll cage bars, definitely puts them at ease. But it's not the same as standing on the edge of a cliff where you might feel like you're going to fall into the Grand Canyon when you're strapped into a seat and you feel secure. And, of course, it's really all about trusting the aircraft that you're in. And once they gain that trust, I think those fears kind of go out the window.
3: So let's talk a little bit about the process of an intro flight, because obviously, you know, you're going to need to do it. It would be hard for me to say it looks cool. I think I want to do that.
2: How do you do it, though?
3: It's a substantial investment. Anything nowadays, even a motorcycle, is a substantial investment. So yeah. So I want to try it. And real quick, let's just hit on what we do.
1: One of the beautiful things about the trike is that not only can we get you up for an introductory flight, let you take the controls, but as soon as we've done 20 minutes, and I know that you understand the word let go, and we're good with that, we're going to go ahead and put you in the front seat. We're going to get strapped into the pilot seat up front, and you're going to be doing all of your training in the front seat through to the point of silent solo. So it's not somebody on the ground radio tuning, you know, hey, pull this or do that.
3: Right.
1: We're with you, just like if you learned in a Cessna.
3: Perfect. So let's, real quick, your website address, if somebody wants to look into this, where do they go?
1: EvolutionTrikes.com.
3: That's easy. Thank you very much for joining us today, guys.
4: Here's an EAA radio interview from Oshkosh 2023.
5: I think attitude adjustment's a really good title. I mean, I think I always need a little attitude adjustment by the time I get to Wisconsin. I don't know about you, but we're going to have...
6: Did I just tell everybody not to do that?
5: And I'm sorry to listeners because I hit my hand on the table and it sounds like a bass drum. But I wanted to show our guest, Dave Pascoe, what not to do. Dave, welcome to Attitude Adjustment here in Oshkosh.
7: Good morning. It's great to be here. Thanks for inviting me.
5: And you and I have known each other for a bunch of years. You run a little organization that practically every news media outlet on the face of the earth knows about when there's an aircraft accident or incident, and they say, we got the audio from liveatc.net. That's you.
7: For better or for worse, yeah.
5: Yeah, I mean, when did you start liveatc.net?
7: I started it back in 2002.
5: Uh-huh, and you just decided to have extra radios listening?
7: Well,
5: or?
7: I got my private pilot certificate in 2001, and I was training for my instrument rating in 2002, and I wanted to listen to some radios that were 50 miles away in Boston. And so I decided to remote some radios, and I knew how to do all this streaming media stuff. So I said, well, why don't I just put it out there for other people to listen to? And then it kind of crowdsourced from there.
5: And I know that I helped you put up a new antenna down at Palwaukee a couple of years ago because our tower frequencies just did not come through very well at all. And

0: And it made a tremendous difference. I heard people around the airport say, you know, when I listen to liveatc.net from home, it really works. I mean, we used to, as students, or with a new student, always say, go buy one of these little radios. And now Dave has taken all the work out of it.
1: Well, it's even better than that. I used to listen to my students on their cross countries. Oh. Do other people use it that way? Because that's what I used to do.
2: Yeah, I mean, the use cases are all over the map. There's flight instructors who use it with their students. There's airplane, school operators who actually, like you did, you know, keep an eye on people when they're going on cross countries and renting airplanes. Obviously, the media uses in incidents. The NTSB themselves use it. So one of the things they do, it's really tough to get the tapes, the official tapes, in a timely manner sometimes. And so when they have an incident, their go bag basically has a bunch of stuff, and they pull ADS-B data, and they pull live ATC recordings, and out the door they go. And it gives them some situational awareness when they're going to investigate an incident. But it's all over the map. I mean, in terms of the usage, from flight training to operators of airports to people tracking noise incidents. So noise monitoring, especially in noise-sensitive areas with a lot of HOAs and all that stuff, it's huge. So we've branched out into just a whole bunch of different pieces of the audience.
1: I love the verification process. Your people can go back and say, well, no, actually, what you said or how it sounded was... And that's so important.
2: Well, and it goes and it cuts both ways. So we've had air traffic controllers pull the tapes because they can pull them themselves for QA purposes, but pilots can pull them and air traffic controllers can pull them. And the reason it's great is because you get the truth, what really happened. And it isn't so much about, if you're given that phone number to call as a pilot, it isn't so much about who was right or who was wrong. It's to find out what really happened and make it into a learning experience. And we've had lots of pilots who've pulled those tapes, and they've, basically cleared themselves of whatever wrongdoing they may have been accused of.
1: Yeah.
2: And vice versa.
1: Yeah.
0: And what I think is also really marvelous about this is that you bring this to the public at no cost to us.
2: Yeah, so it's free. We sell two different mobile apps. So they're $3.99, one-time fee. And if you're just viewing on the web, we support that through advertising. And we're able to do this basically because of a whole bunch of other things that we're involved in. We have private network that people don't see in the outside world, and that's used in some of the really high-volume airports. So we're embedded in a whole bunch of places like JFK and LAX and Atlanta Hartsfield, and we're running large-scale streaming systems there that integrate into private systems that do ground tracking and a whole bunch of other things like that.
1: So this has become something very different than maybe what you conceived of in 2001?
2: It was never really conceived to be a business. So it was a pet project. It was kind of, for me, it was really a collision of hobbies because... I became a pilot. I'm still, actively flying and current. And, I just immersed myself back then. I have a background in professional communication system design and ham radio, which I started as a teenager. And all of those just kind of collided right around 2002. And I just used all that knowledge to say, I can figure out a way to do this. And then the technology has marched on since then, making it a lot easier.
0: How many airports around the world do you do outside the U.S.?
2: We do, yeah. It's global. We're in over 1,000 airports if you just count airports. And then in some airports, like in very busy areas, we have multiple channels because we're doing approach control, we're doing tower, ground, maybe even a separate frequency for clearance delivery. And if you count channels, we've got close to 3,300, I think, in the directory and over 3,000 live.
1: Yeah, we are talking with Dave Pascoe, who invented, you're the owner, you're the CEO, but you actually brought to the world liveatc.net, which gives people the ability to eavesdrop on towers, ground, center, departure, arrival, anywhere they have the infrastructure set up. And it can get really interesting. I had fun one day listening to arrivals at Hartsfield, okay, in Atlanta, and listening to a bunch of Delta pilots all converging pretty close to the same point, and the air traffic controller was really trying to weave everybody in, maybe a little too tightly, and then everybody's TCAS went off at once, and I think there was like a starburst formation. It pretty much blew up for the controller. Nobody was hurt, but you could hear the voice of the controller just going, ah.
2: Yeah, and it's not like he could tell one of them to brake right or something, you know.
1: No.
2: But, yeah, there's a lot. The other thing beyond, you know, we tend to think of air traffic control because controllers talking to pilots, but we cover a huge number of uncontrolled fields. So that's really interesting because a lot of students, depending on where they train, you know, if you train at a towered airport, yeah, instructor probably gets you into an uncontrolled field maybe a couple times or something. But and then vice versa, you know, so some have to learn self-announcing their intentions on a CTAF frequency. And so that, you know, this gives them sort of a way to do it in comfort when they're not in the hot seat flying the airplane. I've talked to so many flight instructors, and they've said, basically, I can teach almost anybody how to fly the airplane. But all of those other soft skills, like as you especially progress into instrument flying and fly in the National Airspace System, talking to ATC, filing flight plans, and this is just one aspect of it. So we have a lot of people who like to listen to clearance. They like to sit there and copy clearances down.
1: Yeah, no, you're absolutely correct. And I was the flight instructor banging her head on the desk, listening to my student's first solo cross-country to a control tower airport, and they said, "What are your intentions?" when she changed to ground, and she went, "Go to the bathroom."
2: That's awesome.
1: Yes, there are some precious moments there too. And then you learn, okay, she's probably not going to tell me that when she gets back. So I'm going to keep notes, and we'll have a conversation about that.
2: It's great that you can do that.
1: Yeah, it's cool.
0: It's too bad that there's no way to filter for funny stuff. I mean, even though it's all professional, of course, I mean, there are some funny moments and or stressful moments, too. I mean, I was thinking when I've listened to JFK Tower, I mean, because I'm an old controller, but I'm glad I wasn't there quite a few times when I hear them trying to deal with international carriers. But it's all English, isn't it?
2: It's really interesting. It's all English, and it's all very interesting. There are some, speaking of languages, there's some areas like, I'll say Montreal, because I fly up there occasionally. They're bilingual there, and they are, on a dime, they're flipping back between French and English, and it's really cool to listen to, and they are sharp. I mean, they're really good. They're on the ball. But, yeah, it kind of runs the gamut as far as what you're going to be listening to.
1: The farther north you get in Vermont, you'll hear it on 122.8 and any of the common traffic advisory frequencies, and it is weird. And they can speak French, VFR.
2: They can. I had my wife with me. We landed up in Plattsburgh, New York, a few weeks ago on just a simple flight we had to do up there and back. And we were on the CTAF frequency, sitting on the ground at Plattsburgh, right across from Burlington. And we heard exactly that. We heard people talking on a CTAF, and my wife looked at me and said, "What was that?" You know, I said, I explained what it was.
1: So, Dave, where can people find liveatc.net? I think I gave that one away. And do you have a booth or something here on the field?
2: No booth, but I'm around today and tomorrow. I've got to go do some work down in Chicago. In fact, I stopped at Palwaukee on the way up here. To hug the antenna and to go check on the equipment. But we're doing some enhancements down there. But anyway, I'm around, and so Dave at liveatc.net. Website is obviously liveatc.net, and then in the iOS App Store and the Android App Store, just look for LiveATC, and you'll find our app.
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4: I am Digital Dave.
5: And I'm Fast Eddie.
4: Really?
5: I can't get comfortable this morning. I've got a case of the jitters.
4: Well, just looking at you makes me uncomfortable as well.
5: Oh, I would say
4: anyway,
5: something.
4: Joining us, let's get to the business part.
5: Yes.
4: We have Major Nick Dona, Major Zach Purser, and Michael Dent. And you guys do unique missions. That could be like, quick, I need a load of chewing gum. I mean, what exactly is a unique mission?
6: Yeah, that's a very loaded statement, I guess. We're here. We do developmental flight tests. So any of your new weapons or stores on the airplane, new podded systems or sensor systems, any upgrades like that, software, we're the first ones to fly those sort of things to test and evaluate them before they're released to the rest of the force for further testing or training.
4: Okay, so this is not necessarily a new aircraft, but it's a new upgrade.
6: Well, it can be.
4: Or a new add-on.
6: Yeah, it can be. In the case of the F-15EX that we brought here, that went right into actually integrated tests, so developmental and operational tests.
4: Okay.
6: At once. So sometimes we do get a new airplane or a reworked legacy airplane.
4: Right, right. So, yeah, I'm thinking like, you know, the X-39 million, you're going to fly that. But no, you're more like existing hardware upgrades, retrofits, new generation.
6: Absolutely. So that X, whatever you just mentioned, will absolutely be flown by a developmental test pilot or developmental test air crew first. That's not our primary mission at Eglin. We're generally more well-known, widely known systems that we're doing further testing, developmental testing for.
4: Okay. And that could be anything. Weapon system, a new avionics upgrade, a more comfy chair.
6: Absolutely. So one of the core competencies or the biggest capability that Eglin offers is specific to weapons testing. We actually have Clutch Purser here from Seek Eagle, so we can talk a little bit more about envelope expansion and stuff we do with weapons as well.
4: Okay.
7: Yeah. That's one of the big things at Eglin Air Force Base. We have large ranges that are very specifically built to handle all the weapons testing, not to mention the Gulf of Mexico that we're right off of. So anything that's brand new, you're not exactly sure what's going to happen, we're able to take that and actually go out and test and evaluate it. And then I'm lucky enough to be the Director of Operations at the Air Force Seek Eagle office, and we're the engineering group that takes the designs from the prime manufacturers and does a lot of the engineering analysis on the functionality of, is the weapon system exactly what we're looking for? And then once you place that on the aircraft, is it in danger of endangering the aircraft, the aircrew? And once we determine that, is it actually going to fully complete its mission that it was designed to do? So we do all that evaluation and then send recommendations up to the program offices, and that's how you get brand new weapon systems onto fighter and bomber aircraft.
4: Now, are you primarily working with weapon systems that are air-to-ground or air-to-air or both?
7: Both.
4: Okay.
7: Pretty much any weapon system you can think of comes through the CQ office, and most of that comes through Eglin Air Force Base.
4: Okay. It must be a huge range because, I mean, we're talking about weapons now that can be fired miles away.
7: Correct.
4: So, you're over California shooting at Ohio or something. That must be interesting.
7: As things continue to develop, it's continued to be a problem for a lot of, well, not a problem, a challenge to a lot of our ranges that we've typically tested things in the past, because the ranges continue to expand and we have to continue to safely expand that for our operations to be able to monitor all those shots but keep the public safe. Obviously, you can't just be firing live ordnance over populated areas.
4: Right.
5: I was going to say, we've got there are missiles out there right now that can be fired and forgotten about from 100 miles away and still be effective.
4: That would be something.
5: Well, the Exocet missile, you can fire that 100 miles away.
4: Yeah, but that's not an aircraft launch missile, is it?
5: Yes.
4: Oh, wow. See what you know around here? Learn everything. Anyway, how many missions do you guys fly? I mean, is there that much development going on?
6: Yeah, absolutely. excuse me. We fly multiple times a week, both of us. And, you know, there's 5 days a week there's flying going on at Eglin across all platforms that we fly. So F-15, all variants of F-15s, F-16s, and there's developmental test missions on the schedule every single day almost.
7: Multiple ones. Mm-hmm. So we test not only the brand new things that you'd think of, but anytime they test or change, we call it our operational flight program. So think like the computer system in the jet that gets updated constantly. Anytime you change one zero to a one, you have to go back and ensure that didn't affect any of the other systems. So there's constant test going on.
4: Now, you mentioned the words envelope expansion, weapons envelope expansion. So you're coming up with new ways or new scenarios to try on the weapons? I'm kind of confused about that.
6: So basically anytime you change a weapon or come up with a new version of a weapon, even if it's one that's been fielded, let's say you just change the bomb body that the weapon is built with, that still has to go back through certification and envelope expansion. So those limits you have in your book that determine how fast, how many Gs, what's the Mach number limit, all that stuff, that has to be reevaluated and taken to those limits, which is obviously something that test air crew are specialized in. And oftentimes in the case like the F-15, the jet really doesn't care. It's such a great platform. It's so versatile. It's more to protect the weapon from being broken by high G or high Mach. So it's a great platform to work with.
7: A lot of it's schedule driven as well. So when we get the newest, coolest weapon, they want it very quickly. So a way to do that is to limit the envelope that it's employed in. It shortens the testing and allows a lot faster production. But once that's good and in production, we want to see how else can it do? Exactly. Yeah. And so once things are in motion, we go back and then do some more evaluation, specifically at Sea Eagle. We do a lot of that, fluid dynamics and engineering analysis to see what's going to happen when we continue to press. If we go supersonic with it, does that buy us an extended range, more time on station, more capability? And so that's a lot of the things we do.
4: So you just said the key word there, more engineering and analysis. So there's just as much ground testing research being done then as there is flying.
6: Oh, yeah, and that's a great transition. I meant to not shut out our test engineer counterparts as well. They're extremely critical to everything we do. We have both military and civilian test engineers or flight test engineers working alongside of us in every stage of testing, from planning, testing, reporting, execution, all of that stuff. So we're really relying also on the control room being staffed by test engineers and qualified test engineers to help us out and monitor real-time telemetry. It's very technical. We have discipline engineers and monitoring the test real-time.
4: Okay. So since you, in the case of the envelope expansion, these are known systems. They're proven systems. You're doing something different with them. Have you ever had any surprises where it did not go at all like they figured it would?
6: Thankfully, I've done a few of these now, and fortunately, no, knock on wood, nothing has gone majorly wrong. A decent percentage of the envelope expansions, though, you may have a store shift a little bit or get some vibrational issues on the store that help them kind of go back and reevaluate whatever happened and fix that for the release.
4: Do they instrument the aircraft up to record all that stuff?
6: So absolutely.
4: We've got sensors all over the hard points and everything?
7: And the weapons. The weapons themselves have telemetry and measurement systems in them as well.
4: Okay. So it's not necessarily the real munition. It's a dummy munition instrumented up.
6: No. All of the compatibility flights I've done for envelope expansion actually have been the live versions of the weapons. But it doesn't necessarily have to be.
7: Yeah, there are multiple versions of the different weapon sets that are set up to monitor different portions of the flight envelope. But by the time you get to actually certifying it on the aircraft, they want a full live munition.
4: Right, but typically the munitions don't have sensors on them to monitor vibration because you don't really care.
6: Yeah, they are definitely special flight test articles.
4: Yeah,
7: the test pilot school answers build-up approach. You slowly continue to ramp up the test and
4: checking that cup holder, making sure it's strong enough.
7: Exactly. Exactly.
5: Now, I'm assuming that when you go out on one of these live weapons testing things, you have a chase plane with you, probably a two-seater with some guy in back with a video camera so that you can document
4: everything. Mount GoPros all over the F-15.
5: Don't laugh. That could be, too. They put a GoPro right on the weapon,
4: There you go. Michael, you wanted to say something.
8: Yes. For perspective, I just wanted to share with you that we all work together. We're at Arnold Engineering Development Complex, and we do ground testing. This is a broad generalization, but at Eglin, they do armaments. And at Edwards, at the 412, they do flight testing. So all three of us work together to support the Air Force Test Center.
4: Okay.
8: But our primary job is at Arnold, like it is with everyone, is to support the National Defense Strategy. So we have Air Force civilians, along with active duty military, that serve their country to support the National Defense Strategy. And our mission, our specifically, we do ground testing in areas of propulsion. We have wind tunnels. We do hypersonic developmental testing, space chambers, rocket motor launches. We have a flight track out at Holloman that tests for ejection seat and weapon penetrations into hard targets. It's about 10 miles long.
4: Yeah.
8: Six and a half, about 8.5 Mach.
4: Wow. Sounds like I could live there.
5: That's ripping.
4: Yeah. So, yeah, that sounds like fun.
8: Yeah. And then when you said, if I may, when you said, do you ever run into problems? That's my tagline when I'm talking to young engineers, trying to get them to think about the Air Force civilian. And it's like, do you like to solve problems? Because that's our job. I mean, every day is a challenge. It's managed, and that's what we do.
4: Well, that's fantastic. Yeah. So lots of career paths out there.
8: There are lots of career paths. I'm an engineer. We hire mostly aero and mechanical engineers, but we have it's like a city at Arnold, because we have to have an infrastructure that supports all this. So we do project managers.
4: Do you need trash managers? I can do that job.
8: We need everything there. And
4: all right.
8: I did want to just say one more thing, if I may. We're finding that, how do you convince someone to come work for the government making a little bit less money than you would for a Boeing or whatever? We have internships and all that, but we also have our job. We have benefits, but we also have intangible benefits. Our engineers, they get responsibility early. They're serving their country, and that resonates with the folks that are graduating.
5: And there's one other part you forgot. The cool factor.
8: You can see the blow up things.
4: Exactly.
8: Yeah. Mm-hmm.
4: It's a good day when things blow up.
5: Yeah. Things don't blow up. You're going, uh-oh.
4: We've been speaking with Majors Nick Dona, Zach Purser, and Michael Dent from the United States Air Force.
5: This is
4: Digital Dave.
5: I'm Fast Eddie, and I'm all weaponized here.
4: And this is EAA Radio.
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0: Do you know, every couple of weeks my wife says something to me like, would you ever have wanted to go fly in the space shuttle? And I say, yeah, in a heartbeat. Well, our guest today has actually done that. We're going to talk to him about something else. But Charlie Precourt, welcome to the show. I mean, you are a retired NASA astronaut. You're a retired U.S. Air Force pilot. You commanded the space shuttle. I mean, today, if you were commanding it, it would probably be all touch screens or something,
9: right? Could be, yeah.
0: Boy, I mean,
9: technology's advancing, yeah.
0: Yeah, we're really glad to have you here.
9: Thank you.
0: And your last space shuttle flight was when?
9: It was 1998.
0: Wow.
9: It's been quite a while ago.
0: So, I'm sorry, I've got to ask the space shuttle question.
1: Ask.
0: When you're sitting there and they light them up, I mean, and the thing is really... Is it really cool?
9: It's impressive.
0: Impressive.
9: My words to the crew on the intercom as the boosters lit were, go, baby, go. Don't stop now. Once they light, you want to keep going, right?
0: Yeah, there's no lost engine. Well, yeah, anyway.
9: Yeah.
0: So thank you very much for coming. And I think the main reason that I really wanted to have you on, I've heard you speak about pilot safety issues through the Cessna Jet Pilots Association, but in one of your columns for Sport Aviation some months ago, you mentioned the EAA Safety Committee.
9: Correct.
0: And I said to myself, I have no idea what that is. Can you tell us about that?
9: Sure. So the board of directors for the EAA is comprised, as you know, of a lot of volunteers, and we organize ourselves around a number of different committees to cover issues that are of interest to the community, to the membership, the museum committee, finance, obviously, for membership value. But one of them that's very important to us, of course, is the safety committee. And we advocate for safety improvements throughout the GA community. The best example I could give you real quickly would be the additional pilot program that FAA put into our home repertoire, if you will, of ways to get your plane through phase one flight testing, and that was something we advocated for back in the 2011-12 timeframe. It took a few years to get that rolling, but it's become quite a positive change in GA safety, and particularly for home builders.
1: It's absolutely wonderful when it's understood and used. And Charlie, you brought with you Lily Johnson today. Lily, welcome to Attitude Adjustment. Tell us a little bit about what you're doing with EAA right now.
10: Thank you. Yeah, so I work for the EAA staff in the Advocacy and Safety Department. So kind of the important piece there is that we tie advocacy and safety together. So our safety committee is very tied into our advocacy efforts. So for things like the additional pilot program, where it requires an FAA rule change or anything like that, we're really able to tie in the safety piece to be able to advocate for what our members need.
1: So what I'm saying here is the executive decision-making on the safety committee, Charlie, that you guys are doing, and then the actual figuring out how to get it implemented, how to change those minds and get the rules changed.
9: That's a good way to think about it. And as you know, we have a lot of volunteers, the Home Bill Council, and members at large that all come together under the guidance and leadership of the staff to get those kinds of things done. So,
1: yeah.
0: What would you say are the topics you're going to be, because I'm sure you're going to be in some forums here at some point during the show?
9: We're meeting with the FAA later today on a topic that has been interesting to the membership, which is the engine failure on takeoff, and when and how and whether to attempt a turn back. We've had a little project team working on that for quite some time now, and we have had some new learnings that we think we can share with the members about how to deal with that in your planning, and then what to actually do if something like that should happen to you. How do you make that decision? And it's not just a one-size-fits-all, and there's been lots of really good learning that we want to share. So that's why we're going to meet with the FAA on that particular
0: topic. Well, of course, it depends on
9: lots of
0: people.
9: Things.
0: That's it. I mean, the answer is it depends.
9: That's
0: it,
9: right. Exactly.
0: It depends on the type aircraft. It depends on the wind. It depends on, you know, if you're going
9: density
0: into a 200-foot ceiling.
1: Oh, yeah. I used to tow gliders, and we were very careful about figuring that out ahead of time because we wanted to put the glider, because they'll turn around at 150, 200 feet.
9: That's right.
1: If there's a rope break, you want to put them on the side that they're going to get the best shot at just a 180.
9: 100%. And we refer to the glider community a lot when we talk about how they brief this and they train it. And they know, and they actually have to demonstrate that as part of their licensing process, right, to become glider pilots or CFIs. And that type of airplane is certainly capable of that, but our other airplanes have a broad spectrum of what they're capable of. And so we're creating these tools for our members and GA at large to be able to figure out, based on your airplane, what can you do with your airplane on a given day? It's runway length, it's density altitude, gross weight, winds, all the things you mentioned, and how we put that together for folks, is really the question.
0: Are those tools available at this moment?
9: No, we're creating them now. They're in draft form, and that's what we want to talk to the FAA about, is how do we best publish that to the members? Is it an additional piece of a chapter to the airplane flying handbook? Is it some distributed, pieces of the puzzle here that we're going to get their advice?
0: Is it an app?
9: No, not yet. We hope that somebody will pick that up sometime.
0: Sure. Yeah. I mean, you mentioned the decision process or the briefing, and that's where it really starts.
9: That's
0: is
9: right.
0: To say, look, before we even pour the coals to it, in case this happens, a lot of pilots I've flown with just don't do that.
9: Yeah. It's as straightforward as, for example, being able to say, okay, today, given this runway and our situation with the density altitude, prior to reaching 500 feet, we're straight ahead. After that, we can make a slight turn, and until we get to 1,000 feet, we can't even consider a turn back. That might be the elements of a briefing that puts people in a better prepared situation should it actually happen to them.
1: Because the answer is, you'll do what you briefed, but if you didn't brief, we don't know what you'll do.
9: Exactly.
0: Yeah, that's well said.
9: And that's very well said.
0: So do you own an aircraft of your own at this point?
9: I do. I have access to a L-39 Warbird, and I fly a Cessna Citation for business.
0: And so the decisions what you do if you lose an engine in a Citation.
9: That's different with two engines. That's a different kettle of fish. Yeah.
1: It's very different. Yeah.
0: My first type rating, so I remember going through that. But it's really different in another place, I guess I'm just ad-libbing here, but it's not just on takeoff, but I had a friend lose an engine on about a two-mile final, mm-hmm. and he just kept, you know, trying to
2: stretch
0: it, and unfortunately, he lost his life. But and we all sat around saying, why would he do that? There were fields there.
9: Mm-hmm. But there's a psychological thing
0: exactly.
9: that can be overcome again with this training and preparation so that you don't put your... The bottom line really is that if you can arrive at the surface of the Earth with a horizontal flight path and very low speed, you have a good chance of walking away.
0: Wow.
1: And that's low speed is very important.
9: Low speed and low sink rate. Those are key. And it doesn't really matter where you end up in a field or back at the runway, but if you have those two working for you, you can generally walk away.
1: That's exactly right. We are talking with Charlie Precourt, who is a columnist with Sport Aviation Magazine and also on the safety committee with EAA. And we're also speaking with Lily Johnson, who's part of the advocacy portion of that safety committee and gets the good ideas that come out of it into our hands. So, Lily, I got to ask you a question. Once the safety committee meets and they pull something together, where does the stuff go? How does that happen?
10: Sure. So our advocacy team has a lot of different relationships with the FAA. So that's the next step is taking what comes out of the safety committee meeting and taking it to our meetings that we have with the FAA. A lot of that happens this week during AirVenture. You know, we have this meeting on the turn back this afternoon. We have other meetings throughout this week on AOA, on the additional pilot program. You know, a lot of the other safety efforts that have come out of the safety committee that we'll now take into these meetings with the FAA and work with them on a strategy of how to get them into policy or regulation or any of that kind of stuff.
1: How much of that will the people at AirVenture be able to participate in this week?
9: Well, through the forums, there are some opportunities for folks to hear about. There's an AOA forum tomorrow, I believe. So pay attention to the great docket that we have of all the forums out there.
0: Wow. And then you will also be publishing the results or the ideas in Sport Aviation, correct?
9: Yes.
0: And the other magazines have to figure it out because Sport Aviation will have the break on that.
9: Yeah, it gets it done. That's right.
1: That's very important, though, to be quite honest. I'm a builder, you know, and we fly an RV-10. Let me correct myself. I live with the guy who built the airplane. I helped. And it's critical. It's absolutely critical, the information that we get out of Sport Aviation Magazine. Tell people where they might find you guys on the field during this week.
9: We're wandering pretty much everywhere, you know, trying to take it all in. But I'll be part of that AOA forum tomorrow that we're hosting. Tonight I'm in the theater in the woods hosting Apollo and NASA folks.
1: Oh, yeah, that's going to be fun.
9: That'll be fun. And then, of course, the member meeting on Wednesday morning, I think it is. So we'll be out and about.
1: Excellent. Lily?
10: Yeah, representatives from our advocacy team will be in the member center in the Four Corners every day, Monday through Friday, 10 to noon and 1 to 3, to answer any questions you have about any of our safety efforts. So that's the best place to catch us.
0: Well, I think we've run out of time, which we always do, just when the conversations get interesting. So, Lily Johnson and Charlie Precourt, thank you for joining us on EAA Radio. What are we at, 1210 and 96.5 FM?
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12: Yep. And with us today in the studio here, courtesy of Phillips 66, is Steve Strollo.
11: Good morning, sir.
13: Hey, guys. How are you?
12: We're good. Great.
13: Great. This is a...
11: We're going to talk about oil.
13: We
11: Nobody
13: are.
11: Talks about oil until they run out of it.
13: Well, that's
11: then
13: right.
11: Then it's important.
13: That's right. That's right. This is really exciting for me, at least, to be here.
11: Cool. Cool. And first time here?
13: No, this is actually the third time.
11: Oh, boy.
13: Different topic, though, I think.
11: Good. All right. There's so many different types of oil out there, full synthetics, mineral oil. The first question I have, and this is something I had heard, that full synthetic oil is not good for engine break-in because it's so slippery. They would say that the parts wouldn't wear in and seat properly, rings and bearings. Is that true?
13: You could probably still break in an engine with a full synthetic or a semi-synthetic. I think the issue with the use of either a full synthetic or a semi-synthetic, at least for piston aviation engines, is the lack of solubility associated with a full synthetic or a semi-synthetic. Full synthetics and semi-synthetics are great for over-the-road engines, cars and trucks. Phillips 66 makes plenty of full and semi-synthetic oils for those applications. The difference being that over-the-road engines are generally always water-cooled, and they don't have lead in the fuel, right? Not the case with piston aviation engines. We're still using leaded fuel, at least for the time being, for most engines. And being air-cooled, the clearances are much greater than they are with a water-cooled engine. As a consequence, you get a lot of blow-by, a lot of crud, a lot of junk into your oil. So a lot of blow-by gases in a piston aviation engine, as well as, you know, lead salts from burning leaded fuel. And semi-synthetics, and you can talk to lots of rebuilders that will tell you this, don't have the same solubility as does 100% mineral oil for dissolving, you know, these lead salts and this sludge and crud and blow-by gases that can get into your oil. So that's the distinction between the two, semi-synthetic mineral oil in piston aviation engines. And when I say a mineral oil, I'm talking about refined crude oil that comes out of the ground.
11: Right.
13: Right. That's by definition what a mineral oil is. A lot of people in the general aviation segment have this misconception that a mineral oil is an oil without an ashless dispersant in it, right, for break-in purposes only.
11: Okay. So you're saying without this solubility, these contaminants end up coating the interior of the engine.
13: That's right. You get a lot of sludge. You get a lot of deposits perhaps in the ring groove or, you know, in the sump itself, which is basically just a cosmetic thing, but deposits everywhere, you know.
11: Not good.
5: No, not at all.
13: Right.
5: You know, and one of the things that's coming up, and we saw they have a booth here, Swift Fuel. Now, that's an unleaded fuel. How is that going to affect motor oil in an aircraft engine?
13: That's a good question. It's something we're looking at, something that we've got some preliminary data on. It should probably have no bearing upon it whatsoever, but the jury's still out on that.
11: Well, I would think as part of the FAA certification, that's one of the things they have to look at.
13: Sure.
11: It's contaminant building and solubility. And let's talk about weights of oils.
13: Right.
11: You know, this is Wisconsin. Now it's 90 degrees.
13: But sure.
11: So you want to go fly in January, you're dealing with single digits.
13: Sure.
11: So what kind of oils do I want to use? I used to run, we're old Volkswagen guys.
13: Right.
11: So I always used to run 1040, okay, a heavier weight oil because, sure, it was an air-cooled engine.
13: Sure.
11: So talk about that in airplane engines.
13: Yeah. Well, Phillips, we make straight weight oils, single viscosity oils, in other words, and multi-weight or multi-viscosity oils. So we make them both, but we're proponents of using a multi-weight year-round, right? Like our XC20W50 for a horizontally opposed engine, at least. For, you know, the reasons of which you guys and most people out there in the audience are probably aware of, that multi-weight oils are thinner at ambient temperatures and therefore they're superior at lower temperature starting situations because of their thinner, then the oil is going to actually circulate throughout your engine much more readily. And the name of the game as far as preventing wear and friction in an engine is to keep your metal moving parts separated by a very thin film of oil, so that the quicker that oil actually gets to these moving surfaces, the sooner this lubrication film actually develops. A lot of people have this misconception, though, that, well, you know, it's 90 degrees or I live in, you know, Arizona and I never need to use a multi-weight. But even at 60 degrees Fahrenheit, which is not particularly cold, you'll see a big difference in the viscosity of a multi-weight versus a straight weight. The multi-weight will be about 45% less viscous. So again, that means that the oil is just going to get to your parts much more readily if it's less viscous.
11: Mm-hmm.
12: Mm-hmm. It also makes a difference on starting, too, because you've got thinner oil instead of molasses in the engine.
13: Oh, you bet. You bet. Another reason that people will cite for not wanting to use a multi-weight is that the oil's thinner at ambient temperature, and as a consequence, it's going to more thoroughly drain off your parts than will a straight weight. And intuitively, that makes sense, right? You would, but it's not actually the case. And the next step in that thought process is if the oil more thoroughly drains off the parts, then it's not going to be providing rust and corrosion protection while the engine actually sits. And that's not true. Again, intuitively, it makes sense, but we've actually done some testing at our laboratory in Oklahoma, which I can go into detail, but I don't think we have time, and it's kind of boring. But the consequence of the testing was that there's no difference in film thickness for metal parts at rest.
11: Right. I would think the heavier oil just takes longer to drain off.
13: You're exactly right. But at the end of the day, or at the end of, you know, about 48 hours, which is when the two equalize, the film thickness is exactly the same.
11: Wow.
12: So it doesn't matter whether you're using a single weight or a multi-weight oil, the protection is still the same.
13: As far as the film thickness, that's exactly right.
11: That's an exciting job. What did you do at work today, Dad? I watched the engine rust.
12: Welcome to the wonderful world of corrosion.
11: There you go. There you go.
13: Exciting stuff.
11: Ashless dispersant is a term we always hear in aviation oils, but I have no idea what that means.
13: Well, it's an additive. It's an additive, as the name implies. It's a dispersant that keeps things in suspension, right? And the things that it keeps in suspension are contaminants, like these blow-by gases that I talked about, or lead salts and things like that. So it keeps them in suspension, so these contaminants, which are especially present in air-cooled engines because of the broad tolerances and blow-by gases that we alluded to before, keeps these contaminants in suspension so they don't settle out all over internal passageways and in ring grooves and things like that. And they also, by keeping them in suspension, allow them, the contaminants, to be drained out of the engine when you change your oil. So that's what an ashless dispersant is. There's this misconception that you can't break in an oil if it has an ashless dispersant in it. That's not true either. We've successfully recommended, XC, which is an ashless dispersant oil, from break-in to TBO, since it was introduced in 1979, and regardless of what the metallurgy is for your cylinder barrels and your rings, it works. I'm not quite sure where this got started from. That is the need to use an oil without an ashless dispersant, or what people call a mineral oil for break-in purposes.
11: Right. So the philosophy really is break it in and fly it like you're going to use it. Just don't change the thing. Do the same thing all the way through its life.
13: Well, that's our position as far as the oil is concerned.
11: Okay.
13: Right.
11: Okay.
12: Well, oil has been a great source of controversy over the years. You can't go and look through the flying magazines without running across an article regarding oil here and there, usually about once a year.
13: Sure.
12: You can count on two things from the flying magazines: discussions about oil and discussions about changing weather and how to adapt to it.
13: Sure.
12: And they both kind of tie in to each other, because obviously in the colder climates, you've got to preheat your engine.
13: Right.
12: The reason for that is mostly to thin the oil out.
13: Exactly. And allow it to circulate during startup, and to allow, cranking speed to be sufficient enough for the engine to actually start. Yeah. I wrote such an article recently. A lot of the same material keeps getting rewritten, every couple of years.
12: And it's a good lesson, too, because a lot of people aren't paying attention to it. They just, slop some oil in the engine and we'll be fine.
13: Sure.
12: But,
11: Well, you could argue that when your engine burns / leaks 12 gallons an hour, it's not in there long enough to do much of anything.
13: it's like a once-through type oiling system.
12: Yeah, really.
11: Continuous oil change, they call it.
12: And one of the other things to bear in mind, too, the guys who own Warbirds, are there differences in the oils that they would use from, say, a Merlin engine to a Pratt & Whitney radial?
13: A Merlin is a straight-arranged engine. Is
12: it's a V12 water-cooled.
13: Yeah. Well, I can certainly speak to the to the Pratt Whitney radial engine, and that would just be a similar oil to what you use for a horizontally opposed engine, but a thicker viscosity.
11: Okay.
13: You know, for those people that would want to use a straight grade, I'm talking about radials here, it would be like an SAE 60 or a commercial grade 120, or if they want to use a moldy way, it would be like our XC25W60. The Merlin, I'd be guessing, but I would assume, well, I'd just be guessing. So I don't want to guess. It being a water-cooled engine might be a little bit different.
11: Very good.
13: Look at the service manual is what I'd suggest in that case.
11: Well, thank you, Steve Stroller, for joining us.
13: Well, thank you for having me. Like I said, it was pretty exciting for me to be here.
12: Well, we're glad you enjoyed it.
13: Yeah.
12: Well,
11: and we've enjoyed it, and we've learned something about oil.
12: Yep. It's
11: pretty not just a splotch on the floor.
12: That's right.
13: Thank you, guys. I appreciate it.
11: All right.
12: You're welcome.
11: You're listening to Digital Dave.
12: And I'm Fast Eddie.
11: And this is EAA Radio.
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15: Hey, I'm Michaela Erickson, and this is Tea and Turbulence. I'm joined in the studio today by Declan Cannon of the National Oceanic and Atmospheric Administration's Aviation Weather Center. How you doing today, Declan?
16: Oh, pretty good. You know, the event is always exciting with lots of folks eager to get out and walk among the aircraft and enjoy a lot of the fine food here. And, of course, as part of that process, there's always that question in the back of everybody's mind, hey, what's the weather looking like?
15: So, Declan, you're a lead meteorologist for the Aviation Weather Center. Can you describe the AWC? What's its mission?
16: Sure. We're located in Kansas City, you know, and our mission generally is to deliver the most consistent, timely, and accurate weather information for the world aerospace system. And we have a team of highly skilled and highly dedicated folks to accomplish that task. We work with both end users or customers, and we also have partners, and together the mission generally is we're trying to enhance safety and efficient flight.
15: Well, that's great. So how long have you worked at the AWC?
16: I've been there approximately 7 years. Arrived in Kansas City from Duluth, Minnesota, the weather forecast office up on beautiful Lake Superior.
15: It is. Duluth is such a pretty place, and what a great weather service as well. So what does your job as a lead forecaster entail?
16: So as a lead aviation meteorologist, I'm actually kind of the supervisor for the team of dedicated professionals working on that given shift. Now, we do work rotating shifts, so we're all over the clock, and we change quite a bit. And so in that vein, my job specifically is to ensure product timeliness and make sure the products are going out on time. We have personnel challenges at times if there's a sickness or some kind of schedule change that needs to be modified, and then one of the bigger roles also is being in charge of all the data information. As you and a lot of pilots are aware, a tremendous volume of weather data now available to the general public, and a lot of challenges there. You know, where do we put all this stuff? How do we format it? How do we make it so people can understand it? You know, because there is a sense, and you know, I hear this a lot at the air show. It's like, my gosh, I'm overwhelmed with all this stuff. You know, where can I go to figure out how to use this and use it effectively?
15: Oh, yeah, for sure. And before this interview started, we were talking about this thing called Decision Support Services, or DSS. Can you tell me a little bit about that?
16: Yeah, so the National Weather Service is evolving towards a decision support services philosophy or architecture, if you can call it. And in that regard, what we're accomplishing is that a lot of the numerical model data has improved quite a bit over the years. Not perfect, of course, and that's always being fine-tuned and tweaked. But what we're trying to do here is we want to get out and embed ourselves within the user community. It may be the emergency management at a particular county level. It could be fire weather. We've had incident meteorologists that we've had deployed to fires for very site-specific forecasting, a rigorous job that can go over the course of 2 weeks uninterrupted. Of course, a lot of that going on in the West with the active fire pattern. We have aviation support going on at the national level in Warrenton, Virginia, at the Air Traffic Control Command Center. We do have 5 meteorologist staff there with a meteorologist in charge. They are integrated right there in the same room with the FAA. That's their headquarters. And so there's this nice dovetail of weather and flight and safety information together. So that's what we're trying to accomplish both on national and on local levels. And even here at Oshkosh, we have 2 dedicated decision support services going on during the event. One, the great folks up in Green Bay, Wisconsin, that's the local weather service office charged the delegation of severe weather warnings that are issued when they are interrogating the radar. That's something that'll be going on quite a bit tonight as we're all waiting or not waiting for. And so the fine folks in Green Bay have a staff of dedicated meteorologists specifically focused on the severe weather threat for the grounds, because this is in what we call the area of responsibility or the county warding area for Green Bay. So that effort's going on. And then us at Aviation Weather Center and at the Air Traffic Control Center, as part of AWC's effort, we have a deployed meteorologist on site here working in the FAA at the safety building next to the tower. And their job is specifically geared towards decision support for the controllers. Hey, what do they need? When's that wind shift coming? They've got a line of clouds coming in on a lake breeze. What's that going to do for my approach and departure acceptance rates? So that's the kind of integration we're looking at with decision support. You get in there, you support the decision-making product processes of the end user group.
15: Yeah. Well, thank gosh we have you guys. I know that if there is some severe weather, well, it's not so much if, more so when there is severe weather tonight, if we do a live update, I will be hopefully consulting some of those people to just make sure we have that timing down and make sure that we're getting the best possible quality of information out there. So since we're kind of talking about updates with decision support services, have there been any recent updates done at the AWC?
16: Yeah, so we're always attempting to increase the product line, improve the quality of the product line. And so along those lines, we have a particular department or branch inside of the Aviation Weather Center, and it's called the Aviation Support Branch. And their focus primarily is to develop new product line and to integrate with the actual end user groups. And in this particular instances, we may be dealing with the FAA, commercial airline pilots, private pilots. We can be dealing with other members of the National Weather Service that are geared towards aviation. We have the Central Weather Service units. We have 21 of those across the country that talk about DSS. I mean, my gosh, those guys are supported right there in all the different TRACONs across the country.
15: What does TRACONs mean?
16: So that's the where the air traffic controllers are in the regional offices across the country, controlling flights in and out of the various airports. And so the CWSUs are working with those controllers in that group, so they have decision support going on. And so what we do is we invite folks in to the Aviation Weather Center, and we have these test beds, as they're referred to. And so we'll have new products that we're thinking about deploying and what we want to do, or it could be an existing product that we want to enhance or add to or improve the quality of. So what we try to do is solicit feedback, and we go through exercises during that week. And we try to then assemble the feedback and go ahead and make the necessary changes to improve the quality and the timeliness of the product. So that can go on once or twice a year. COVID has done its best to kind of to railroad that, of course, as a lot of folks know. But that's kind of an ongoing effort.
15: So who participates in the test bed?
16: So just different members of private and commercial airline pilots, FAA. We got meteorologists. And so it's just a consortium of all those groups working on the products.
15: If someone's interested in working with the test bed, how can they get involved?
16: So you can contact the Aviation Weather Center and explicitly state that you would like to be considered for the test beds. And then they gather that information, and they will contact you if the timing is right, and it looks like there's an opportunity for an individual to go ahead and participate.
15: Well, that's really neat. So, what is your favorite product that's come out of the test bed, do you think?
16: I kind of like, we have this interesting product called the HEMS tool, H-E-M-S. It's a helicopter emergency management tool. So this is strictly geared towards low altitude flight below 5,000 feet. And so it integrates a lot of the latest high resolution model data. And it has just a wonderful array of information available at the fingertips for low flying altitude. And in particular, the helicopter emergency flight crews can really benefit from this product.
15: So other products that might be useful, could you give us a couple examples of what things might be useful on the AWC website to look forward for tonight?
16: Sure. Like we of course have the usual array of satellite and radar, but we also have a forecast tool, the GFA, the graphical forecast for aviation. If you go to our website under tools in the drop down list, you'll see the graphical forecast, the GFA. And so that's the latest high resolution model updated hourly, taking in all the satellite and radar imagery. And that'll forecast the evolution of the severe weather threat as it moves south and east of the area later tonight, early tomorrow morning. So that's a really good product to look at. And, of course, then standard product line, the AWC homepage, will, of course, have all the pilot reports and convective SIGMETs, which will be a big deal tonight. I'm fairly certain we're going to see a fairly large convective SIGMET because of the nature of this evolving system.
15: Yeah, I know I always check the METARs on there when I want to get a good idea of what's happening in a region on the AWC. So is there anything else you want to highlight?

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3: 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We are sitting here today with one of our National Air Traffic Controller Association representatives, Robert Obma. 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
4: Perfect.
3: With
4: perfect.
3: Indy Center, correct?
4: That is correct. The Indy Center is EID.
3: We've had a few different center representatives come through at various times. So is there anything that stands out about your particular sector that...
4: My sector, well, Indy Center is kind of unique. We call it Transitional Center. We work a lot of flows in and out of Chicago, Louisville, Evansville, Cincinnati, Atlanta. We're kind of a transitional center. A lot of departure, arrival corridors, east-west coast. We're a fun-loving center. We have a lot of good times there, a lot of military. We love pilots. We have a great time in Indy. We're sandwiched in between a lot of big centers like Chicago and Cleveland and D.C., but we're kind of like the happy-going center, I like to say. We just have a lot of fun, and it's a good time down in Indy. It's a little dry down there right now, but it's good.
3: You say you get a lot of transition routes, so you don't get as much of the international traffic as, I guess, some of the coastal...
4: Yeah, we get some stuff, you know, going into Houston. We get a lot of stuff, you know, like the Speedbirds coming over from England to Houston, and actually some of the long Dubai flights from, you know, Houston, Dubai, and I just kind of feel really bad for those people. I'm like, you'll ask,
3: you
4: like,
3: should.
4: You're like, how many hours left, sir? And they're like, 15.1. I'm like, man, I will be long in bed by the time you even like hit Europe.
3: I'm sure they appreciate that.
4: They do. They do. I have to remind them, like, oh, have fun on your 15-hour flight. I have 2 hours left to work. So
3: makes you feel a little better about your shift then.
4: Although there are, like, you know, they fly some 737 now. They have 737s all business class. It's like 20 seats or something. And they fly that from Houston to Dubai. And it's just all first class, like, beds and stuff. And I don't feel very bad for them, though. So.
5: Yeah, well, it is hard to feel bad for somebody who's eating foie gras and, you know, drinking champagne back there. But that's not what the pilots are doing or the crew.
4: No, they are definitely not.
5: Doing.
4: They are working.
5: They are working their little rear ends off for the whole
3: time. That flight deck doesn't get the champagne and foie gras and the beds.
5: Or the cabin crew, for that matter.
4: Unfortunately, controllers don't either. We don't get the foie gras or champagne either.
5: That's a shame.
3: We should do something about this.
5: You know, and I always feel for the Indy Center guys, although, you know, one of the things that makes me know that I really am on my way home is when Chicago Center hands me off to Indy, because you'll talk to Indy pretty much from just south of Chicago all the way down to Atlanta Center, and that's a long way when you're headed south home from Oshkosh.
4: Yeah, we cover about 7 states worth of airspace. We cover quite a bit, all the way out from West Virginia to Illinois and north to just south of Chicago. You're right, just north of Lafayette, Indiana is where we take over, and all the way south to London, Kentucky, down there.
5: Well, and in a typical summer, you get some pretty good weather because that Cincinnati, the whole Ohio River Valley, all the fronts tend to hang up there, and you get that stationary stuff that just blows up on you early in the day and draws that big line separating the north from the south. I mean, how do you handle getting people around that?
4: Well, you know, we have something called TMU, which is our traffic management unit, and they kind of game plan ahead of time. If we can see that there's a line of storms coming, we'll put ground delay programs in effect, and we'll actually start sending routes to the airline carrier saying, hey, you're not going to get over Louisville today. You're going to have to go south over, you know, Atlanta or something like that. What really is a tricky one is those pop-ups, because they just come out of nowhere and they just blow up. And we'll have aircraft deviating and we see nothing on our radar for precipitation. I'm like, yeah, you're clear to deviate, but I don't see anything. And then about 5 minutes later, it's just extreme weather. And you're like, oh, yeah, that's what you're deviating around. Because they blow up out of nowhere in the summertime.
5: Well, and there's also the latency of NEXRAD. Because by the time the actual image gets to your computer screen, and they are computer screens, let's face it, that storm's been there for a little while.
4: Yeah, it's about a 6-minute delay. We use what they call WARP, which is kind of a layered weather system. So what we do is it scans, you know, up. We can pick different altitudes, like ground to 24,000,

0: and it will scan that layer, and it will show in that layer what is the strongest precip. So if it's moderate, heavy, or extreme. But with us, we don't know where that is. It could be at 8,000. It could be at 23,000. We don't know. We just know it's from the ground to 24. Somewhere there's that precipitation. And you're right. There is about a six-minute lag from the time the image gets from our tech center to our facility to our screen. So if you have a 60, 70 knot moving front, you know, what we see may be a six-minute delay from where that storm actually is, which makes it tough for us, which we rely a lot on the pilots for PIREFs and, you know, it's overhangs. We can't see overhangs. Overhangs is a huge thing that we can't see. So we've had aircraft, you know, they'll deviate 200 miles from a cell, and I'm like, where are you going? He's like, that overhang is huge. That anvil is monstrous, but we can't see that. And that's where pilot reports are so huge for us, because we can kind of give people heads up. You know, they're coming from Atlanta north to Chicago, but be prepared to deviate a couple hundred miles to the east today. There's a huge overhang up by Louisville, and it kind of sets those pilots up and it helps. But there's stuff like that we can't see. We cannot see overhangs and tops and stuff like that. We need reports for that. Like, I have no idea what the tops are unless a meteorologist will come down and tell me, or I can get it from a pilot.
1: Well, yeah. And the meteorologist often don't have that information unless a pilot reports it.
0: Mm-hmm.
2: Yeah. Have you been at Indy Center the whole time?
0: Or? I have been at Indy Center the whole time, yes.
2: And how long is that?
0: Just about 5 years now. I'm coming up on my five-year anniversary. I'm one of the young bucks. I'm one of the new generation of controllers.
2: So did you go through that CTI program?
0: I did.
2: We had the young lady in here the other day.
0: Yeah, I went to the University of North Dakota. Yeah, Anna, and she's going to Purdue.
2: Right,
0: rival,
2: exactly. Okay.
0: Rival,
2: well,
0: the South. I'm a UND guy, so.
2: Well, one of the things that we were talking with her is about how the training is really, really comes home with the on-the-job experience. So, so you're 5 years in now.
0: Yep.
2: So how is it, how can you speak to that?
0: You know, CTI schools are an amazing thing. I'll tell you one thing it helped too is being a pilot. I originally went in actually to fly helicopters for the military, got discharged, hurt my knee, and then I kind of fell into air traffic by a complete accident. But being a pilot just helps us so. I mean, for me, being a controller, it makes a night and day difference. And CTI schools, a lot of time, will either make you become a pilot or give you that really in-depth knowledge about in the cockpit, ground school, stuff like that. Like Purdue or Anna goes, you don't have to be a pilot, but you have to go through ground school.
2: So you at least get the knowledge and can talk shop, so to speak.
0: Exactly.
2: How many controllers would you say are actually pilots?
0: You know, that's really tough. I would guesstimate maybe 30%. I mean, just at my facility, I would say maybe 30%. You know, some people, they came off the street, back a couple years ago when they flooded in with new hires. They just hired a bunch of people, and the CTI schools could not produce enough, you know, control or enough students, so they had to go off the street. So a lot of people came with absolutely no aviation knowledge. Now, they make for fine controllers, don't get me wrong, but the CTI students do have a little bit of advantage, I would say, for the fact that they just have that knowledge of aviation and, you know, how airplanes work, how it feels. But luckily what the FAA has done, thankfully, is brought back our FAM program. So now these people that didn't go to CTI schools, they can actually FAM in an aircraft now. They can sit in the cockpit and ride and take familiarization rides.
2: Do you think that it's inspired some controllers to actually get their certification after the fact?
0: Oh, yeah. I mean, and, you know, and as controllers who fly, we'll just take our buddies up. Like, hey, you want to go flying? And we'll go flying and take them around. They get the bug.
2: Do you give yourself clearance?
0: Yes. I never talk to air traffic when I fly.
1: Don't fool yourself into thinking that they don't recognize each other's voices.
0: Oh, they do.
1: Or N numbers.
2: They recognize regular pilots, too.
0: There are some distinct pilot voices. I'd be like, I worked him 2 days ago.
2: Yes.
0: I remember him.
1: Yeah.
0: Like,
1: oh, yeah. No, people will ask me, am I in my Kit Fox today? You know,
2: yeah.
1: They're definitely that way.
2: Oh, yeah.
1: Certain controllers, Tampa and Orlando, places where I go fairly frequently.
0: Oh, yeah, definitely.
1: And The one that surprised me the most, though, is I had an incident in Key West that got everybody's attention many, many years ago. And I think I created a lesion on that poor tower controller's brain, because I came in a different N number about 9 months later. The other airplane was gone.
2: Oh, no.
1: And that controller said, oh, hello, Amy. Good to see you.
2: Oh, he recognized the voice.
1: Good to hear you again. Recognized just the voice.
2: We had one at Van Nuys, actually, that was grandfathered out of that that age limit. And he was about 80, I think, before Phil.
0: Yeah, I think he was in the movie that.
2: Was yes,
0: it 1-6 right or 1-6 left?
2: And you could always tell it was him on ATIS or anything else, because he had that whistle to his voice.
0: Yep.
2: But boy, he could handle everything. He knew everybody, and he remembered them from 30 and 40 years back as well.
0: Oh, yeah.
2: So
0: Absolutely controllers amazing. Are sharp. I mean, like, you know, so we use our ears all the time. Center controllers especially, it's all our ears. So you get kind of like almost a sixth sense with your ears. You can just pick up things so much more in depth. Even like weird things in the cockpit sometimes, they're kind of like, that didn't sound totally right. I need to check that real quick. And just because you're so in tune to hearing stuff around you, and you know, even hearing a pilot's voice. I've had a couple emergencies where
2: you can hear the stress.
0: Oh, you can hear the stress, and you can tell if they're either calm or they need help bad. I've had a couple VFR pilots lost in the clouds before, and they were not excited about it. They were very very
1: generally uninitiated flight into IMC definitely gets people's attention.
0: Yeah,
1: no
0: it really does
1: about that. And,
0: you know,
1: as flight instructor, you try so hard to inundate your private pilot applicant and your sport pilot applicant with as much hood time as you can get,
2: and even a little real time
1: if you can get them to do that. The 3 hours is still not enough, but it's still the best training you're going to have.
2: Yeah.
1: It really does. We're going to go to a break here real shortly, but I wanted to make sure, Bob, that you let people know where they can find you on the field if they want more information.
0: The NACA booth is just, if you're heading towards the airfield or just, I guess, past the tower. I'm terrible on the ground with directions, but if you're heading towards the airfield, towards Shore Center, we're just past the tower along one of those main roads. You'll hear us because we actually have the tower feed is live now at our building.
2: Oh, no, there's a good marker.
0: Through live ATC. So as you're walking on the road, trust me, you will hear them jibber-jabbering up there in the tower. And during the air show, we'll switch over the AirBoss frequency, and you can watch the air show and actually listen to maybe the performers as they're talking in the air and listen to the AirBoss. We'll have that going at our tent, too.
2: And you've got the runway coming in?
0: We have the runway coming in. It's lit up now. We have lights on it. So
1: terrific.
0: If you want to do some night arrivals at our booth, the lights will be on.
1: And for our net listeners, where can they get more information?
0: NACA.org is where you can get more information. And we have some stuff that you can look up, flight delays around the country, kind of give you heads up what's going on weather-wise. And we do keep pretty current with, you know, the political scene when it comes to the FAA, the federal agency. If there's any sort of funding issues or whatever, we stay pretty current with that, too. A good place for pilots to come if they have any air traffic questions, and we have forums and such they can ask questions. And, you know, like I said, we're here for pilots, and our slogan is, you know, we guide you home, and we're here to get pilots home safe and sound, and that's our job, and we're proud of it.
1: Fantastic. Terrific. Well, we're going to go to a quick break. Bob, thank you so much for taking the time to come in.
0: It was absolute pleasure. Thank you very much.
1: You bet.
3: Here's an interview from 2024.
4: I am Digital Dave.
5: And I'm still Fast Eddie. We're turning out great stuff today.
4: Wow.
5: And you know who's helping us?
4: I guess the drugs are helping you a lot.
5: They are. And you know who's been helping us all week a whole lot?
4: I don't know.
5: The Air Force.
4: Yes,
5: they have. The Air Force is in force.
4: Right, right.
5: And speaking of in force, guess what? The Air Force is back again.
4: Wow.
5: And we love it.
4: That was a roundabout way to introduce.
5: Yes, we have Jonathan, I'm not sure how to pronounce this last name.
6: Aronoff,
5: and Rebecca Aronoff.
4: No relation.
5: From Edwards Air Force Base, the Air Force Test Pilot School. Oh, I want to go.
4: Yeah, that's the best of the best of the best, they say, right?
6: Allegedly.
4: Allegedly. Well, you cannot walk in off the street and say, I want to be a test pilot, can you? You've got to already be a pilot with a bunch of hours before they even will consider you. Is that correct?
6: Well, not quite. So the test pilot school actually graduates flight test engineers and test pilots. So only about half the class are actually rated aviators in the United States Air Force and some of our partner nations and other service members. So every year we normally have a Navy or Marine pilot join us, and we send individuals to their schools as well. And then the other half of the class is typically either a weapon systems officer or flight test engineers. And some of those flight test engineers actually get to be a civilian. So I'll let Becca introduce herself, but she was one of the few civilian flight test engineers for the Air Force that got to go through the school.
4: Wow. So you go through the school so you can get an idea of what it's like from the pilot's viewpoint when you are writing your test plans?
7: Correct. Both what the pilot's viewpoint will be and then just to help us be better at our own jobs. So if you picture Top Gun Maverick, at the beginning of the movie, Maverick is flying the Dark Star, and Hondo is in the control room on the ground. So that is what flight test engineers do. We are typically on the ground in the mission control room, running the room, running the flight test, collecting the data, telling the pilot what to do. So we're actually the boss, not the pilot.
4: Oh, I'm sure they love that.
7: And then depending on the type of aircraft, we'll also run tests from the back seat. So, for example, I run flight tests out of the back of the F-16 or the T-38 from the back seat.
4: Very good. Sounds like a fun job.
5: I was going to say, she's the one there. Don't do it, Mav.
4: Do it. 10.0. Come on, 10.0. And, of course, he walked away. But anyway. Yeah. So how long is a typical flight test training program?
7: It's about 48 weeks. So it's approximately a year-long program. Correct.
4: They never give you that impression in the movie.
6: No. but I'll be honest, it was the best year of my career. You got to be a student again. You got to learn with some of the best professors in the world. And you got to fly 20 to 30 different airplanes. So for the entirety of the year, you have class in the morning. Then in the afternoon, you're going to fly jets or warbirds or whatever they have lined up for us today. So it was difficult. It was a lot of work, but it was incredibly, incredibly humbling experience.
4: Now, from the pilot's standpoint, you are learning to fly to evaluate an aircraft. So it's a whole different mindset, isn't it? It's like paying attention, exact attention to a control input and feeling what it's doing.
6: Yeah, absolutely. It's a very precise and disciplined approach to flying because it's engineering, but at an operational level. So the nice thing about test pilot school is we typically bring in experienced aviators. So when they evaluate the airplane, we're no longer evaluating the pilot. We're evaluating the system under test, and that's typically the airplane. So how does the airplane respond to my inputs? And then what compensations does the pilot have to do to fly the airplane well? So we analyze everything from the open loop response of the aircraft. So I move the stick a certain way. What does the airplane do? To a very tightly controlled task where I'm really trying to aggressively maneuver the airplane. We also evaluate everything from like the human, the pilot vehicle interface, the PVI, or the human system interface. And the idea being that when we send our pilots into a complex environment like combat, we can't have them second-guessing what switches to push or what order the buttons need to be pressed in so that they learn how to really quickly and effectively develop an airplane for the future warfighter.
4: Right. So you're evaluating that human interface, trying to optimize it.
6: Exactly.
4: Okay. How difficult was it for you to up your game, so to speak, to that level?
6: For me, it was a piece of cake because I'm one of the best aviators ever.
4: and modest, too.
6: No, it's interesting. Everyone learns at their own rate. And it was a lot of fun to watch the way I changed the way I looked at something. Right? When someone says, oh, I don't like the way this airplane flies, that's probably the easiest way to evaluate it. But why didn't you like it?
4: Right.
6: And so looking into the maybe how much time it took from a control input to an aircraft response, or maybe the size of an input to the size of the response of the aircraft, and how did that change throughout the flight characteristics. So it's one of those things you don't know that you don't know things, and then as the school progresses, you learn more and more to hone your skills.
5: I was going to say, being a test pilot, it's not like in the 50s where you were just, you know, rough and ready,
4: and
5: kick the tires,
4: the
5: light the fires, and try not to get yourself killed. It's a very precise thing now, isn't it?
6: Yeah, and so Becca talked about Top Gun Maverick a little bit ago, and I think for the most part they do a really good job of showing what flight test is, right? You have people in a control room monitoring what you're doing. You have a plan, hey, we're going to go out and hit these test points. But where that movie breaks down is that lack of discipline at the end where he's like, I'm just going to go a little faster.
4: Right.
6: That's absolutely not what we do. It's I've never been told, hey, great job going above and beyond. It's normally like, just do the point. We're going to do it safely and effectively. We can't afford to lose airplanes like they could in the 50s and 60s, and let alone the human toll on that. So everything we do is very precise and very safe, well planned ahead of time.
4: Now we're getting into more and more automated flight systems where the pilot is less and less in the loop, so to speak. Have you flight tested those, and do you feel like I'm just along for the ride?
6: So yes and no. Well, one of the really exciting things that we've done at the test pilot school is start to bring in AI onto the airplanes. So my class was actually the first to integrate an artificial intelligence onto a high-performance airplane. We put on the F-16, and when we flew it, the AI told us what to do with the airplane, and then we maneuvered the airplane. We're now at the point where we have AIs actually flying the airplane to evaluate whatever combat tasks we give it. it's important to not shun the technology, but find a way to embrace it appropriately and find the right way to integrate it. Computers are really, really good at a lot of things, like landing an airplane. However, what they're not good at yet is the decision making. So we still need that human there. That role of the combat aviator is just going to change slightly. We shouldn't be talking about landing airplanes. That should be the easy part, right? We should be talking about what's the best way to force package a set of airplanes to get the mission accomplished.
4: Okay. All I can think of is that line from 2001. I'm sorry, Dave. I can't do that.
5: Well, you know,
4: I don't want the airplane to tell me that.
6: But airplanes have been doing that for years, right? Anytime you have a digital flight control,
4: yeah. You
6: tell the plane, hey, I want to roll left at this rate. And the airplane's like, nah, I'm only going to give you this. Or, yeah, I can give you that. So you're still just a voting member.
4: Okay. voting member. I like that.
5: When you mentioned bringing AI into the cockpit and actually having the AI fly the airplane, I keep thinking the only comparison I can come up with is the Tesla auto drive system. And they've had some spectacular issues with those.
4: I imagine they've had with aircraft as well.
6: It's interesting. The Tesla autopilot, and I can't speak too much about it, but their accident rate, from what I've seen, is actually much lower than what humans do. But because it's a new technology, it tends to grab headlines.
5: Mm-hmm. Yeah.
6: But it's very important, and what we do as flight testers is make sure that it's, number one, it's safe for the operator. We've got to find all the bugs. We've got to develop that software so that when I give it to a young lieutenant fresh out of pilot training, he doesn't find those bugs. He can't fill into...
4: So that's her job, devising these test plans and coming up with all these different scenarios to try and find those problems.
7: Exactly.
4: Okay.
6: She's the real hero. I'm just a stick monkey that does whatever they tell us to do. Our flight test engineers are the ones doing the real work.
4: So is that your call sign now, stick monkey?
6: It should be.
5: You know, the thing that I would be careful of is if you have a fight the night before and she goes,
4: yeah,
5: and
4: talking
5: really
4: about bringing
5: up
4: work home.
5: Meshes.
4: Yeah, nice job on that 6G turn.
5: Yeah, you did real good there.
6: I'll say that being a test pilot is incredibly humbling because every time I fly a test mission, there's like 50 or 60 engineers in the control room watching every mistake I make, listening to every buffooner's radio call. So you can't get away with anything in flight test. Not a thing.
4: Yeah. He had beans. All of a sudden, hey, what was that?
5: Yeah.
4: It sounds exciting, and I imagine you strive for it to not be exciting. You want it to be routine, kind of dull and boring, get up there, get the data, and come back in one piece.
7: Exactly.
4: Have you ever had those moments, though, where you're wondering, this isn't doing well, and this is not a good situation?
6: I think it was Chris Hadfield that says, like, NASA astronauts don't launch with their fingers crossed, right? Test pilots don't fly with our fingers crossed.
4: Okay.
6: If there's any ever doubt, we slow down, we get back to the heart of that envelope, we consult with our engineers and go, hey, is this really what we're supposed to be doing, and are we getting the results that we want? And if we don't, we're going to back out. You know, talk about it, think about it, and then reattack it another way, maybe.
4: Okay, good. So hopefully you don't have those moments. Yes, exactly.
5: Exactly. Yeah, because they get expensive. Not to mention they can potentially affect your retirement.
4: But that, what is it? They say you only get, what, like two ejections, and then the Air Force is officially mad at you?
6: I hope to never find out.
4: Yeah, really. I do. I hope you don't have to find out. I can't even imagine the stuff they're testing these days. I mean, they already got AI in the cockpit. That's amazing.
5: As long as it's not running on Windows.
4: Yeah, as long as it doesn't get confused.
5: Well, we've been talking to Jonathan Aronoff and Rebecca Aronoff out of the Edwards Air Force Base Air Force Flight Test School. Yeah, baby. I'm Fast Eddie.
4: Yeah, I'm Digital Dave.
5: Stumbling up.
4: Yes, you are, and this is EAA Radio.
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8: Fast Eddie live at the Baraboo Dells Air Show here for EAA Warbird Newsletter. 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Good morning.
9: Good morning, Eddie. How are you doing?
8: Oh, I'm doing great. How are you doing?
9: I'm doing wonderful. Anytime Mama lets me out of the house to come play with the toys, it is a good day.
8: Well, we're speaking of the toys. We're standing in front of a Huey helicopter here. I understand you get to fly this toy.
9: That is my privilege.
8: How many hours do you have in it?
9: Well, in the Huey, I've got a little over 1,000 hours. I started out in aviation in fixed-wing flying Mohawks. So most of my Army flight time was in fixed-wing aircraft, and I transitioned into Huey later in my career during my second tour to Vietnam.
8: Oh, so you're also a Vietnam veteran then, a combat pilot.
9: I had two tours there, Russ.
8: Oh, man. Well, thank you for your service to the country, sir.
9: It's an absolute honor to be able to do it.
8: Well, I'll tell you what, we've seen a lot of footage of Huey helicopters used in combat and everything over there. I imagine it's a lot different flying it now in civilian life.
9: Absolutely. The experience in Vietnam was sort of guns-free. You're able to do just about anything you want to do without a whole bunch of supervision. Here, of course, for safety reasons, we adhere strictly to the federal aviation regulations. And we have oversight by the FAA at these shows. They come check us out and make sure aircraft is properly maintained, the pilots have the proper credentials, and we're always operating as if someone were watching us.
8: Oh, so in other words, you get pretty much ramp checked every time you come out to an air show?
9: Just about, yes. One of the normal things is they will check your pilot's license and be sure your medical is up to date, that all of the I's are dotted and T's are crossed, to check the log books to see that the weight and balance computations have been done for the varying number of passengers. Since we may do a lift anywhere from, say, 3 to 10 passengers, the center of gravity of the aircraft could shift considerably in that. And so we pre-calculate the weight and balance for different passenger loadings so that we know that that loading will be within the acceptable center of gravity range for the aircraft.
8: So in other words, you have this already pre-planned. You just look at a chart and you say, okay, this is where we are, this is good to go.
9: That's correct. We will figure out our current aircraft weight, our loading, and we know then that we are safe. We check the current weather conditions, the temperature and density, altitude, to be sure that we have sufficient power to be able to hover out of ground effect with that load on board. And at some air shows on a really hot day, say down at Dayton, we'll reduce our passenger load to be able to have control power margin for the operation.
8: That's very important. Safety, of course, being key.
9: That is number one.
8: Now, how did you people get a hold of all these helicopters?
9: Well, it's an interesting process. The Army started flushing them out of the system as the Black Hawks and the Apaches came along. The Army was still operating a lot of Hueys, and they made a decision several years ago that they were going to take the Huey out of service. So a lot of them started getting available on the surplus market. But what we were able to do, since we're a 501c3 nonprofit organization, we were able to then acquire some of these directly from the National Guard as they were about to put them in the boneyard. And so the aircraft came to us in fairly good condition. And then we of course, refurbish them. We tear them apart, look at all the parts, make sure everything's up to snuff. In fact, they're probably in better condition now than they were when they were actually flying in the Army.
8: I imagine in Vietnam, being under combat conditions, a lot of maintenance was deferred depending upon how urgent the need was for the helicopter.
9: Absolutely. And my personal heroes are these young men who, in hot days, dry days, wet days, whatever, worked all night to be sure that those aircraft were ready for the mission in the morning. The guys were absolutely phenomenal. Some maintenance, yes, you deferred it, but the critical things were always taken care of.
8: Well, that's good. Reliability, of course, being the key in a military operation.
9: Certainly. When you're flying over triple canopy jungle out there, you really don't want to have to set it down somewhere out there, especially with the VC wandering around armed to the teeth.
8: Yeah, there was a lot of bad guys back then, but fortunately there are no bad guys now.
9: Not here.
8: Well, wait a minute.
9: Of course, now, if we flew over a turkey farm or something like that, the owner might get a little irate and pepper us with a shotgun shell, but we're careful not to do that.
8: Well, you have to be respectful of the neighbors.
9: Oh, yes. In fact, flying cross-country, one of the things we are careful to do, if we see what is obviously a poultry farm ahead of us on our route of flight, we will divert around that to be sure that we don't scare the chickens or the turkeys or whatever.
8: The noise profile from a Huey has never been one of stealth, that's for sure.
9: No, it isn't. A little interesting tidbit. I used to teach chemistry in college, and every once in a while during the middle of the lecture, I would stop and say, "Gentlemen, in about 3 minutes you're going to see a Huey helicopter pass by the window." They'd look at me as if I were totally out of my mind, and sure enough, here it came. And they said, "How did you do that?" I said, "Well, first I felt the pressure wave. you can actually feel the thump of the blades before the sound gets to you. And as it got closer and closer, then you start picking up the sound. But you can actually physically feel the thump of the rotor blades as it's going through the air.
8: That is one of the things, one of the very distinctive things about the Huey helicopter is its noise signature.
9: That's correct. There's nothing like a Huey.
8: That's right.
9: A Black Hawk has a totally different sound. You know, an OH-6, all of them have their own unique signature.
8: But the Huey, that thing really rattles your ribs when you're up close to it.
9: Oh, absolutely. And one of the things that when you, at these air shows, you run into a lot of the old vets who come in. And the comment that we get from a lot of these guys is, I was out there in the bush and I felt it coming. And my spirits went up because we knew you guys were coming to get us.
8: I imagine that lifted a lot of spirits, especially those of the wounded, too.
9: Oh, absolutely. If you look at the mortality statistics for the various wars, the ones for Vietnam went way down because of the ability of this aircraft to quickly get them back to good medical care.
8: And it was amazing the things that they were able to do with this helicopter.
9: Oh, yes, indeed. Some folks don't realize this, but this aircraft was never really originally designed as a utility aircraft for general use. It was due to a requirement for the Army Medical Corps to be used as an air ambulance originally. And as it was developed and people started seeing the capability of the aircraft, then it was expanded further into other roles such as cargo, then hanging guns on them, making the Huey Hog gunship, which preceded the Cobra. And so it went into a lot of roles. I would characterize the Huey as being the C-47 of the helicopter world.
8: There you go. That is a very good comparison. The C-47 did just about everything in World War II.
9: Right.
8: And, well, of course, this has vertical flight capability, which puts it down just about anywhere, but helicopters were in their infancy during World War II.
9: That's right.
8: And, of course, helicopter warfare and everything came to be because of Vietnam.
9: That's correct.
8: You had some pretty awful terrain over there.
9: It was really the only way to go. Trying to do anything in that sort of terrain would have just not been possible without the helicopter.
8: Well, it sounds like you probably got several hairy war stories that you've
9: Well,
8: got.
9: We have a sort of habit among aviators when they get together with a adult beverage at the end of the day, and we remember with crystal clarity events that never happened.
8: Like everybody else, there's always hanger tales.
9: Oh, yeah, there's a lot of stories out there. My most frightening thing actually happened in the OV-1 Mohawk rather than the Huey. I was flying Mohawks in the first cab during my first tour. And we were unarmed, of course. Go back to the Air Force Army fight over armed aircraft. And we were required to take the guns off. And we gave them the Caribou in return for unfettered development of armed helicopters. Well, I was flying this one mission, not allowed to carry any rockets on board. Spotted a few people down that looked suspicious, so I dove down to check them out. Of course, they scrambled and headed for the ditch. I got up on the radio and called in a couple of Marine jets from Chulai to come hit them. So they asked me whether or not I could hold them in position while they got there. So I started making low passes, keeping them down in the ditch with my props and just doing return to target. On my last pass when the jets arrived, suddenly the windscreen exploded. I happened to see something off to the left, and I turned my head to look. That windscreen exploded. A armor-piercing round came through it, buried in the headrest behind my head.
8: Wow.
9: And showered everything with glass inside. Looked out the front, and the windscreen had crystallized. You know how a car, when it breaks because it's got laminated glass, you'll get cracks all in it. Well, the sunlight shining on that prevented me from seeing out of the front of the aircraft. And so I got on instruments, climbed out, started heading back to An Kay, and I called him and said, look, good chance we may have to eject over the field and trim the aircraft to fly out to sea. One of my buddies said, hey, hang on, I'll be right up. He grabbed another aircraft, came up. He said, just fly on my wing. So I got in formation with him, He took me back to the airfield, told me when to drop my gear, my flaps. He flew me down to the center of the runway, and then he peeled off so I could land the aircraft.
8: Nice.
9: It was a save, yeah.
8: I imagine you bought him all the beer he wanted that night.
9: That man had unlimited credit at the club.
8: Yeah, that's quite a story.
10: Here's one from AirVenture Oshkosh 2022.
4: This is Digital Dave.
5: And I'm Fast Eddie, totally confused, but get over it.
4: And it's more like we got up early enough so they put us on.
5: Yeah, nobody else wants to get up this early.
4: And we are joined by a virtual presence. Rochelle, are you out there?
11: Hello.
4: Hello, good morning.
11: Good morning, and I'm up a little earlier than you, gentlemen.
4: That's right, because you're a couple time zones away, right?
11: That is correct.
4: Well, whose fault is that? Anyway, good morning. You're with iHeart Aviation. I almost said radio again. And we have Scott Ashton in the studio with us. Say something, Scott.
12: Good morning.
4: Good morning. All right. All right. Let's talk about iHeart Aviation, Rochelle.
11: Yes. Hi there. Good morning. Yeah. So this is not my first rodeo with you guys.
4: Yeah, but wisely you chose to stay, five states away?
5: We apologize.
11: But I am there in spirit, and you guys still can't get away from me.
4: Yeah, okay. You know, we can say the same thing.
11: So iHeart Flying, we have a couple milestones here. One, we are celebrating our five-year anniversary, and we're doing that by offering our largest scholarship opportunity yet, with over $33,000 of scholarship funding and in-kind goodies that are going to be dispersed between multiple scholarship recipients.
4: Wow. Darn. I'm applying anyway. I don't care if I don't meet the requirements.
11: We've had four partners join in for this Industry Connect opportunity. Three veteran partners and one newest partner to bring this largest scholarship opportunity. We have Immaculate Flight, AEG Fuels, we have our newest one, Paragon Aviation, and Dassault Falcon Jet. And you have Scott in your studio today, and he's actually one of our newest partners that is going to be donating four portable oxygen systems.
4: Nice. Very nice. You guys are really starting to gain momentum. Now, are you getting a good amount of applicants? Boy, that took a while to get out, didn't it?
11: Yeah, so we run each scholarship opportunity for a four-week period, and between that time, we get between 200 to 300 applications each time, and our application process will be going live this Monday, August 1st at 12 p.m. Pacific Standard Time.
4: That's a lot of people to sort through.
11: Yeah, well, luckily we have a great team behind us. We have a wonderful selection committee. We have 12 wonderful folks who have big hearts, and they donate their time, as well as all of our other volunteers that kindly support our organization.
4: And the goal is, the scholarship is to provide flight training from ground zero to private, or what?
11: So each scholarship opportunity is unique in and of itself. This particular opportunity is offered to women of all ages and for any level of license. So whether you're starting out as a private pilot, or you want to get your commercial rating or instrument rating, or even if you want to get an additional type rating, this opportunity is for you, because, again, we're all coming together as an industry. That's why it's a themed scholarship opportunity called an Industry Connect opportunity, because we want to come together to help get more women in flight.
4: So, yeah, so like you said, you could be anywhere along the path. That's unusual. Most flight training scholarships are for flight training from zero to private or something like that. But you guys are actually like a follow-on almost.
11: Well, and that's what, there's several things that set us apart from other organizations, just like what you mentioned, of any level of license, or women of all ages. A lot of organizations, really only do like a specific age range that they'll allow to, you know, sign up for their scholarships. And this is really about, you know, diversity and inclusion and, you know, considering women still occupy less than 6% of the pilot population. We need more women and we need more pilots. So what can we do together to increase those numbers?
4: That's a noble cause.
11: Thank you.
4: Scott, as a sponsor, she approached you and said, hey, what do you want to do?
12: It is.
4: Because I'm sure she didn't ask. I'm sure she said, what would you like to donate to
12: us? It's very hard to say no to to Lindsay. And we think it's really important to support women in aviation and through all disciplines, whether it's engineering and STEM, mechanics, pilots. We think it's really important. Like Rochelle said, it's only 6% of the aviation industry is populated by women, and you know, the more inclusive we are, the better we'll be as an industry. So we wanted to support that. We provided some in-kind donations and provided an portable oxygen system to each of the award recipients this year.
4: Yeah,
12: we're
4: know,
12: really proud to be part of it.
4: I'm getting to the age where I need a portable oxygen system at sea level.
12: It's helpful to have here at the show.
4: Yeah, anything to help. So 200 applicants on average, that's a lot. That is,
11: yeah.
4: The word's getting out.
11: Well, and when I first started iHeart Flying back in 2017.
4: I remember that.
11: Yeah, and EAA actually was my first partner that, jumped on board with me to actually get the ball rolling. And that's why, you know, with Air Venture being the backdrop of our biggest scholarship launch, you know, it just, you know, again, brings back so many memories to say, hey, yeah, this is how I want to celebrate our 5-year anniversary. And whenever, again, I first started that, I was going through all those applications myself. So
4: yeah.
11: it's quite a lot of work. But at the end of the day, my goal was, you know, somebody helped me get my private pilot's license, and it changed my life forever. I never thought I'd be a pilot, and I had the opportunity and the voice and the platform to help other women do the same thing, and I couldn't be in a more, you know, grateful position. And I'm so blessed to have iHeart Flying and the wonderful people like Lindsay and the volunteers and our selection committee and partners and sponsors and donors like Scott that come on board and believe in us and what we're doing, and they can see the impact we're having in the aviation community.
4: Okay, so you've been at this for 5 years. How many scholarships have you awarded?
11: So we have awarded so far 22 scholarships to 22 different women, over $120,000 in scholarship funding and training and support. And now with this new one, we're going to have over $153,000 that we will have awarded, and 25 plus recipients.
4: That's amazing. That is amazing. And it's, like you said, it's given everybody a jump start, and we need pilots.
5: I was going to say, the women that have been awarded these, have they reported back to you with their progress?
11: Yes. So Chelsea Lotz was my first scholarship recipient in 2017, and we've still are in communication with her, and we actually have recent updates from every single scholar, and we're going to be sharing those soon. So, I mean, just the progress on these girls' aviation journeys has just been incredible, and with their follow-through and communication and gratefulness of, you know, the opportunities that have been awarded to them, you know, it's just been, I just can't even tell you just how it makes you feel. I mean, you can't put a dollar amount on how that makes you feel to see that you're changing people's lives and making a difference.
4: Yeah. Have you had reactions like, I was at a total dead end because I couldn't afford to go any further until this scholarship came along?
11: Yeah, I mean, when you're going through the applications, and mind you, the application process is very strict, very strategic. They're all blindly graded, and they're based on merit only. So you don't see any information. You're just, you know, going through a grading process before we get to the finalists. And, you know, you're reading the stories and journeys and, you know, the essay questions of all of these, you know, women. And it is quite humbling, to say the least.
4: And do you relate that back to your own experience? Like, yeah, I did that too?
11: Sure. I mean, absolutely. Because, you know, when you first, I mean, whether you're first starting out or, you know, getting a new rating or whatever you're doing on your aviation path, you know, there's challenges. You know, there's, you know, setbacks. And, you know, you can't just be the perfect pilot and know everything about everything. And it's all a process. It's all a journey. And, yeah, I mean, there's a lot of things that resonate between, you know, each candidate.
4: Have you had any, like, make it all the way to their dream yet? I mean, are they all still working along?
11: Yeah, actually, one of my most recent scholarship recipients, Chelsea Montgomery, she just got a huge type rating in one of her dream jets. So she's going to be flying corporate, and, I mean, I thought that was pretty incredible. And Rachel King, she was one of my most recent recipients also. She actually started her own aircraft detailing company to raise funds for her flight training. And she is just blowing through her ratings. And interestingly enough, since one of our partners is Immaculate Flight, who, you know, continues to step up their level of involvement every year. And so, you know, it's not only just their dream job, but we're also mentoring, connecting, you know, our recipients with other industry professionals that could even further their career. So there's all different facets that, you know, this isn't just a one-stop shop with iHeartFlying. You know, we have a continued relationship with everybody that we've either spoken to, whether it's a recipient, a finalist, anybody that's applied. And, you know, that's what we're here for.
4: Okay, okay. And Scott, as a new sponsor, what are your goals? I mean, why did you decide to get into this obviously very worthy cause?
12: Well, Lindsay called me up and asked me to participate. We looked at the scholarship program and thought that this is a really important thing that that they're doing, provided these scholarships for women in aviation. And that's something as a core value, as an ethos thing that we're very involved with. I'm president of our EAA chapter, and we have a youth build, and I'm a young Eagle pilot. So bringing more people into aviation is something that's very important to me personally, and I'm proud to support it.
4: Okay, very good. Real quick, Rochelle, how do I find out more about this? Should I want to apply?
11: Yeah, so make sure to give us a follow at iHeartFlying on Instagram and Facebook. That's IHART Flying. And same thing with our website. You can sign up for our newsletter so you don't miss out on any of our scholarship opportunities at iHeartFlying.org. That's IHART Flying.org. And applications, again, go live this Monday, August 1st, 12 p.m. Pacific Standard Time.
4: Very good. Rochelle, Scott, I want to thank you both for joining us. And this is Digital Dave.
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13: Good morning. Welcome. Wednesday of Air Venture Oshkosh 2018. Hard to believe we're on day three already, but we are. And for those of you counting, that means three. That means four more. So we're still in good shape. And this is From the Stand, live from the Ron Scott Communication Center. And the program today, sponsored by the Commemorative Air Force. CAF's mission is education so that generations of Americans will value and support the contributions of military aviation in assuring our nation's freedom. You can visit CAF's website, commemorativeairforce.org, for more information. This morning, we're going to welcome Jeff Bourbon. He'll talk about flying the Yak-110. The Aeroshell aerobatic team also drops by. And we will preview some of the activities going on at Women Venture with Heather Penny. But right now, joining me is Morty Lloyd of Mission Aviation Fellowship. Good morning.
14: Hey, good morning, Steve. Great to be with you this morning.
13: We were talking before we went on the air. You've been around here a few times, haven't you?
14: Yeah, I've been coming to Air Venture now for about 30 years, and I used to call it the Mancation, but now I come to work with MAF, and it's a pleasure. It's always great to be here and great to be with friends.
13: Tell us, what is Mission Aviation Fellowship?
14: Mission Aviation Fellowship is the world's largest and oldest mission aviation organization. We're 73 years old. We were started in 1945 by a lady named Betty Green. Betty Green was a WASP pilot back in World War II, and she really felt during the war that there was a place for aircraft on the mission field. So after the war, Betty began to incorporate aircraft on the mission field. She was our very first pilot. She flew a Waco cabin class biplane, and Betty flew the Waco in Mexico, and from Mexico we expanded throughout Central and South America.
13: Excellent. Since that time, the organization has continued to grow. How many people are volunteering with you now?
14: We have, in terms of overall employees, about 500 employees throughout the world.
13: Right.
14: We are MAFUS. Mm-hmm. We have 47 aircraft all over the world, 15 different countries around the world. We serve the world's most isolated people. So we serve in very remote countries like Mozambique, the Congo, Haiti, a number of places throughout the world where there is not adequate air service, where people live in remote regions, and we provide support through aviation to help those folks.
13: So you're always looking to recruit some new pilots?
14: We are. We are. And we have a display here at AirVenture. In the missions section, we have our Kodiak 100 there, and we have recruiters there. We would love to talk to individuals who feel called to serve on the mission field, because all of our pilots are missionaries. And so we serve around the world. We're constantly recruiting new pilots, and we look forward to talking to some young folks here at AirVenture who may feel such a calling.
13: Excellent. What have been some of the challenges throughout the history of the organization as far as dealing with some of these remote locations and sometimes less than friendly governments?
14: That's true. The governments throughout the world have always presented various challenges.
13: Right.
14: But safety is an ongoing issue, and we try to protect our staff from threats out there. We serve in nations that, again, aren't real friendly to Westerners as well as to Christianity. We partner with those governments. We work with them. We provide aerial support. We work with local churches. So we'll bring missionaries in, mission teams, do a lot of medical evacuations. We do support for remote regions and parts of the world that are afflicted by earthquakes and natural disasters. When the tsunami hit Western Indonesia, MAF was right there. We were invited by the government to go into Aceh, an area that was hostile to Christianity. And but through the love of Jesus and us bringing food and medical teams and medical support and doing medical evacuations and providing housing, they got to see that we really care, that we love the people and we're there to help them. So from that very small start became something so much larger, where we were invited by the government to stay. And the people came to embrace us in the work that MAF does around the world.
13: We're talking with Morty Lloyd from Mission Aviation Fellowship and a longtime AirVenture attendee. And so when did you make the cutover from the mancation to actually working? How long have you been with MAF?
14: Well, I've been with MAF for 6 years now, okay. And I absolutely love the organization. I love the people. I love the mission. Because I tell people, when you can combine Jesus and airplanes, man, it doesn't get any cooler than that. It is awesome. So I love what we do. And we just bless lives. We strengthen communities. It is amazing to see the tool that the airplane really is in a very remote, isolated part of the world, because we serve airstrips. Many of our airstrips are 800 to 1,000 feet. Well, we can take a 206 or a Kodiak into those very, very short airstrips. We serve airstrips that have an elevation of 13,000 feet. We fly in jungles. We have aircraft. Matter of fact, we have our newest aircraft here at AirVenture. We have a brand new caravan on floats that is at the that our president, David Holston, is helping dedicate right now. Whip Air is celebrating their 1,000th set of these floats, and it's on our airplane. And so we're going to be taking that airplane to Indonesia. And we're going to be serving some villages that are in very, very desolate areas. and it's replacing one of our oldest airplanes. The airplane that it is replacing has over 20,500 flight hours.
15: Wow.
14: One of our earliest Caravans. So our airplanes live a very hard life. They serve in hard places, and they fly 6-7 days a week. And they don't have the luxury of these beautiful concrete or asphalt runways. They just get beat up on dirt and gravel, and they do a great job.
15: And they're serving the mission.
14: Absolutely. They're serving the mission well.
15: What are you looking for in pilots? Obviously, people who have relatively high time pilots and experience or not?
14: We're looking for an individual that feels called by God to go serve on the mission field. We are looking for someone who has all of their ratings, preferably someone with an ANP as well as a commercial ticket. Because when the airplane breaks in the jungle, you got to fix it. So we're looking for individuals that, again, feel called, who have their ratings. And what we do at our headquarters in Nampa, Idaho, is we take a really good pilot and we make them a whole lot better. So we're more of like a finishing school.
15: Okay.
14: They come to us for 2 months, and we teach them how to land up in the mountains. We teach them how to land in the desert. We teach them how to land on an 800-foot airstrip in a turbine Kodiak. So it's amazing to see what we do in Idaho. And we would invite everyone, come visit us in Nampa, Idaho, outside Boise. Come be a part of Mission Aviation Fellowship. We're constantly looking for supporters, financial supporters, because truthfully, our financial supporters are as important as our pilots, because without the financial support, the airplanes don't fly. And we've got a lot of people here at AirVenture who are MAF supporters. We had a president's luncheon. David Holster, our new president, came, and we had a luncheon yesterday. And we thanked our supporters. We had about 80 folks there at the luncheon who are here and just enjoying this great week of AirVenture.
15: How is the Mission Aviation Fellowship organized? You said you have a staff, board of directors, or volunteers?
14: We do. We have a board of directors. We have a staff of about 125 folks in Nampa, Idaho, who really serve as the epicenter of what we're doing around the world. And they coordinate various aspects of helping support our missionaries out on the field. So we have a board of directors, we have a staff there in Nampa. I'm a development officer, so I represent MAF in the lower half of the United States. I live in Chattanooga, Tennessee, and I represent MAF from Colorado to the Carolinas. So as I like to say, I've got the nice warm states, and I had a great time visiting with you, Steve, in Dallas. We had a great event at CAF headquarters a couple of months ago. Thank you for your support. Oh, you no guys problem. Are just absolutely stellar. We love the CAF.
15: Well, thank you for that. And we loved hosting you as well. Your group, everybody who came in, was just a joy to work with. And it is, when you say there's a calling, there, everyone there was there because they wanted to be. Very similar to what you would encounter here at AirVenture. Everybody's here because they want to be here. They want to be a part of it. With your pilot missionaries, do they serve certain lengths of term overseas?
14: They do. They once they finish their standardization training, they go overseas. Their first year, they spend in language school learning whatever language they need to learn.
15: Right.
14: And then years 2 through 3.5, they go into a foreign country. And even though they've got their commercial ticket here in the U.S., they've got to earn these ratings in these foreign nations.
15: Sure.
14: So they've got to do their written exams, their oral exams, their flight exams, all in that native language. So once they get on board and began to learn the terrain as well, then they began to fly missions. At about the 3.5 year part, they come back, raise more support, and go back out on the field.
15: Excellent. Marty, great to have you here. Tell us where folks can find out more information here, not only on the field, but also if they're listening at home.
14: If they're listening at home, www.maf.org. Please go on our website, learn more about us. If you're here at AirVenture, close to the main entrance is the Missions Aviation section, fairly close to the bus park. But go look for the Kodiak, the red, white, and blue MAF Kodiak. Also, we have our amphib caravan over at the Whip Air display. We've got staff at both locations. We'd love to talk to folks here.
15: Thank you. Morty Lloyd with Mission Aviation Fellowship. If you're on the field, stop by and see them. Find out more about their very, very wonderful program. 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
17: And we are back on EIA Radio down here at the Air Show Center, which is called the Air Operations Area, I suppose we would say. And we have right south of us, Vintage, just north of us is the taxiway into Boeing Square. So this is truly where it all happens. We have your air show coordinators. Really quick, Doreen, what happens up on that stand that people see these guys in these multicolored shirts sitting on during the air show?
18: That's where the FAA or the air bosses sit to make sure the show runs smoothly and safely. They release everybody and bring everybody in for their individual act. They have constant communication with them. They're really a great team we have there.
17: Yep, so I noticed a bunch of multicolored shirts up there that every person on the stand has a different job, right?
18: That's correct.
17: And what do they typically do? There's the air boss is one, and then you have a pink shirt air traffic controller at all times, correct? Mm-hmm. And then what do the other gentlemen do that are up there in support?
18: They will be monitoring anything that's going on in the different areas.

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1: Coop and the T6 and the Bonanzas and the Cherokees this week has been a real big addition and another logistical fun job to do. And then yesterday, of course, the Warbirds, which really added a lot to the show.
2: Yeah, it's great. Wonderful to watch. And, of course, one of the favorite things of the spectators, as well as the air show, is all that hub and activity going on here. So we've talked about that. Now let's talk to Jeff Bourbon. Jeff, hi. I don't know what your family heritage is, but I can tell you that bourbon is one of my favorite cocktails.
1: Wrong spelling.
2: I can hope. I mean, you didn't bring any bourbon with you, did you?
3: No, we don't have any bourbon.
2: Okay.
3: But whiskey is a fun thing for sure.
2: Yeah. Jeff Bourbon, where are you from?
3: Well, I grew up in the Minneapolis area. Then I went to school in North Dakota. And now I currently live in Phoenix, Arizona. I got tired of being cold.
2: Were you a UND boy?
3: Yes, sir.
2: Did you go through the UND aerobatic program?
3: I did. In fact, I flew my first 10 hours of aerobatics at the program there in the Cap 10B. It was really exciting. And there's a Cap 10 over here at the IAC Pavilion that a friend of mine just finished a restoration job on. It's beautiful.
2: And who's that?
3: Del Collar. And nice. The airplane is painted, the French Connection paint scheme.
2: It's nice.
3: Really fitting sitting over there in the IAC Pavilion. It's beautiful.
2: Yeah.
1: That's interesting. My first aerobatic ride with Charlie Hillard, and later my husband was in a Cap 10.
3: Is that right?
1: Yes, it was.
3: It's such a beautiful airplane. I remember that airplane as a first experience. Of course, I'll never forget, but it's just such a nice, smooth airplane. It's so responsive for a wood airplane, for one, but it's a beautiful airplane. I hope to get into this one and do a little bit more flying. I haven't been in a Cap 10 since 1990.
2: Wow. I have a feeling you're going to be able to work that out somehow.
3: I think so.
2: I actually, last year we were doing this show on the fly up at the IAC Pavilion, and I talked to a fellow named Cameron Jaxheimer, who's flying in the UND program now.
3: Oh, is that right? Yeah. I saw their red Super D sitting over there.
2: Yeah, nice. Good program. You could probably say nothing adverse about that program, I'm guessing.
3: That's right. I mean, I've been back there recently as a guest speaker at their SAMA conference, and it was really cool to see UND. I hadn't been there since the 90s, early 90s, so to go back and see all the same people that were still my instructors and professors here at the program, it's second to none, for sure.
2: I'm sure really they were excited to see you, too.
3: They were, that's true, and you know, the first time I flew the show in 2011 with my airplane, the X-330SC, and you know, UND was a huge supporter of me being here, and all the people from UND, you know, came over right after I finished my flight, and it was really exciting to see the whole UND family coming out there to watch me fly. It was great.
2: So now, what about this year? Tell us about this exciting act you have going on.
3: Yeah, no, this thing is wild. This is the Jack Lynx Jet Waco. It's such an honor when you really think about where I am and the airplane that we're flying out here. This thing was put together by John Klatt. Del Collar, the guy I mentioned earlier, was involved with team management as far as the building of this airplane. It's a one-of-a-kind, as you know, Jet Waco. It's a 1929 taper-wing Waco with a Lear 24 motor strapped under the fuselage of the airplane. So back to it being an honor, you know, Jimmy Franklin first introduced the Jet Waco to the airshow industries back in the late 90s, and I saw him fly here many times, and he is a hero of mine, no doubt. And I was just telling a guy, I said, you know, I'm here at Oshkosh playing a Jet Waco. Somebody pinch me. Is this for real? I'm just Jeff. And I'm here flying a Jet Waco at Oshkosh. It's such an honor. And the airplane, I mean, it speaks for itself. I mean, it's a Jet Waco. When you see out here today at 4:48, I'm going to fly this thing. First show at Oshkosh for the Jack Lynx Jet Waco. And it's beautiful. We're going to take off. Right, the first thing I do, pull the vertical, do a slow roll up to 3,000 feet. And
2: wow.
3: Everyone here, it will get their attention. Yeah. It will. It's an attention-getting airplane, and it's such a play on your senses. It's like, what? Where's the jet? Where's the formation act? They see a biplane, they start looking around for the jet aircraft going, this will be interesting, until they realize

0: wait a minute, there's a jet engine on a biplane from the 1920s. It's cool.
1: I'm sure the announcers will have a good time with it, too.
0: They do, yeah. Tim Jarvis will be announcing for us, and Danny, he loves it.
1: Oh, Danny? Yeah, he just walked by a minute ago.
0: Yeah.
1: Yeah, that's exciting stuff.
2: I think Jeff has something he could share with us also in regard to the competition coming up, the World Contest.
0: That's right. Thanks, Doreen. Yeah, I'm a... one of nine members of the U.S. Unlimited Aerobatic Team, and we're going to be flying at the World Aerobatic Championships in Châteauroux, France, coming up starting August 19th. In fact, right when I finish the air show here on next Tuesday, I will fly over to Paris, and my airplane, is on a boat right now floating across the Atlantic, and we will meet the airplanes over there. Five of us are taking airplanes.
1: Which five of you?
0: Well, Goody Thomas, a teammate, is taking his extra 330 SE, and it's in the same container as my airplane. Melissa Pemberton, her airplane's already in Europe. Brett Hunter is taking his airplane. It's floating across as well. And then Rob Holland, of course, right after the show here, his airplane will be disassembled and air freighted over in time to be at our training camp with Coco, the former French world champion and 23-year coach of the French aerobatic team, is now the coach for the U.S. Unlimited Aerobatic Team. We're really proud to have him as a part of our team, and he's helped us a great deal this year, just kind of putting his final last touches onto our team, which I think since 1988 we have the best chance of winning a gold medal this year. And so I'd like everyone to, you know, check out the website so that they can follow along with the blog and see how we're doing over there this year at the World Championships. It starts August 19th through the 29th of August, and we're really excited to go win a gold medal.
1: Almost exactly a month from right now.
0: You'll be in the throes of it. We will. I leave on Tuesday. It's going to be so exciting. We got a week of training with Coco right at the beginning of August. And then my wife Maria, she's going to go to Paris. We're going to take a week. I'm going to spoil it a little bit for a week in Paris, and then she can go home. And then we get right down to it. You know, we get into battle starting about the 17th, and we really get our focus on to take on the world.
1: That's awesome, and that has always been something that, is there a way other than the website, and what is the website, by the way, for our listeners?
0: usunlimitedaerobaticteam.com. They can go see us on there. And also you can go to the IAC.com, the International Aerobatic Club, is a supporter of the Unlimited Team, and you can find all the information on that website as well.
1: Because I know it's been telecast in years past on a variety of channels, and maybe there you can get information where you could actually watch the competition on TV.
0: You know, the competition's not quite like an air show. So, yeah, it's kind of rare to see competition stuff being broadcast, but you will see some of it live. In fact, they've already advertised that they're going to be shooting. You can watch the World Aerobatic Competition website. I don't know what it is. I think it's WAG2015.com. You can go on there, and they're going to have actually live broadcasts, live streaming of the competition as it's happening, which could be really exciting.
1: That is very cool.
2: Thank you. You know, you're very smart taking care of Maria over there.
0: That's right. Yeah, no, she will appreciate that. You know, that way it's, you know, she gets to experience some of the France part of it with me, but then she can go home, and then I know that she's been satisfied. She's getting a little bit of a vacation out of it, and then she's really good at letting me concentrate when I need to. And as you know, I mean, you get over there and it's got to be full concentration. There's no room for any distractions at all. So
2: now Charlie won the World Aerobatic Contest in 1972.
0: Yes,
2: yeah,
0: sure did.
2: So this would really be great for you guys to capture that title.
0: It would be, you know, since 1988 was the last time that the U.S. won a gold medal. Mm-hmm. And since that time, I've been so wanting to win a gold medal. That's been my goal for so long. And I truly feel that this is really our best chance we've had since then. We've got a great aerobatic team, and everyone's working so hard together with our coach Coco, and Mike Stevenson's our manager for the team. And you know, we've got a great operation going. So,
2: is there a way that we could support the team?
0: Absolutely.
2: All of us here at IAA and on the grounds here?
0: Let's go to IAC.org, IAC International Aerobatic Club. Let's go to the website.
2: Okay.
0: And there's a link right there. It's a PayPal. It's super easy.
2: Wonderful.
0: We can raise some money for the team. I mean, it's not cheap. You know, to send an airplane over there, even by ship freight, it's well over $20,000.
1: Yeah. Wow.
0: So,
1: yeah.
0: And
1: that's
0: just,
1: a big
0: and
1: number.
0: We're self-supported. You know, this is we don't have a big government sponsorship like the French team. You know, they're all military sponsored and government sponsored, and you know they get the best of the best of everything. And we're all self-funded on the U.S. aerobatic team here in the U.S., which isn't a bad thing. I'm happy because it's my passion. It's what I love to do. Is the competition, even though flying big jet wakos at Oshkosh isn't so bad either.
2: Yeah. Well, thank you.
1: Jeff, thanks so much for joining us here.
0: Sorry, and Jeff, yeah, thank
1: in the
0: you.
1: Performer's tent today for On the Fly. I'm sure our listeners were very motivated by that interview today with you. And good
0: thanks,
1: luck
0: Jeff.
1: In your first Waco jet show today.
0: Yeah, it's going to be awesome.
1: Jane Bachi, we're on the fly. We're down at the Airshore Performers Tent, looking forward to a fantastic air show all week long here at Oshkosh. And Doreen, we're going to take a break and come back and talk to a few more performers here
2: Thank
1: in just
2: you.
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4: You're listening to EAA Radio 1210, here with Paul Goetsch and Kevin Kimball and Bud Davison. I have read your articles and
5: don't say since you, as we all know, what is it now, almost a month?
6: Yeah, right mm-hmm. a month.
5: Almost a month ago, we lost one of the true innovators of aviation and certainly one of the cornerstones of sport aviation, Curtis Pitts. And all three of us were close friends of his. We were working with him on a professional basis on a lot of different things. Kevin here builds the Model 12 Pitts kits. I almost said the wrong word right there. Paul Goetsch runs a Steen Aero Lab, who is the current has the plans on the S1Cs wings for the S1. So we're all very heavy. Of course, I've got almost 5,000 hours in type and Pitts specials instructing.
4: Oh my!
5: So believe it. And in Arizona, you're hot, sweaty, aching,
4: oh,
5: whatever.
4: Oh man.
5: But the point is, when Curtis passed, I mean, it hit us all like a ton of bricks. Even though we all knew it was coming, even though we all knew it was coming to within, probably within an hour, I mean, it was going to happen. I mean, it was no surprise to anybody. But it just hit us like a ton of bricks, all of us did.
4: Now, here's something that I wanted to explore. I read somewhere, I think it might have been the ICAS emails, rumor was he was working on the Model 14.
7: Mm-hmm. That's our his last bird, and we have the prototype going together in our shop now.
4: You are building the prototype.
7: That's correct.
4: That's
7: and
4: very
7: there,
4: cool.
7: There's a photo of it in the display. So
4: when do you expect to have her flying?
7: Good question. She would have loved to have had it flying
6: Tuesday.
7: Tuesday,
6: yes.
7: Yeah, we won't say when.
6: Tuesday.
5: Yeah,
6: Tuesday.
5: That kind of a question to a home builder is gets to be like the question when a pregnant lady just gets so tired of being asked. When are you going to fly?
7: I hear that one a lot.
5: I know. So Paul gets them both.
4: Yeah. Well, it's probably going to fall under the old 90-90 rule. You're 90% done with 90% to go.
6: Right. Yes. Right.
4: You've got to admit that the Pitts special is pretty much the basis for modern-day aerobatics.
6: Absolutely.
4: When he came out with his airplane, he was looking for a highly maneuverable aircraft, and I believe that Betty Shelton flew one many years ago. I think her airplane is...
5: Little stinker. It's in the Smithsonian.
4: It's, absolutely.
7: That's the real tribute to him.
4: Is, yeah. It is.
7: That's the first aircraft you see when you go in the new... Smithsonian
4: yep.
7: complex.
4: And there she is,
6: it's
4: hanging
6: awesome.
4: From the rafters.
5: Yeah.
4: And,
5: is that right?
6: Yeah, it's cool. You need to go.
4: Cool.
5: Great.
6: Yes.
4: It's an incredible place, and it's a very fitting tribute to the man, to the woman who flew the airplane, and to the airplane itself.
6: Yeah.
4: It's really something.
5: Well, I think one of the things that I would like to get across to people about Curtis Pitts is that everybody knows the name Curtis Pitts, who's been in aviation longer than 3 or 4 years. I mean, everybody knows him. Has a huge amount of celebrity attached to his name. You will never have met a quieter, more humble, more accessible human being than he is. And my story of meeting him is, I think, it's probably typical of everybody's, in that it was 1968. I was out of college, always wanted a Pitts special, knew of Curtis Pitts. I just drove down and knocked on the door of his workshop. Totally unannounced. Didn't tell him I was coming. Didn't know. I had no idea. I just knew, you know, who the man was. And he invited me in and spent the next 2 hours just telling me about airplanes, telling me about pit specials, et cetera, et cetera. Now, flash ahead 6 months, and I order a set of plans for the S1C. And the plans show up, but sending the check, I think they were $150 at the time.
6: Yeah.
5: And the plans show up, and my check is with the plans with a note that says, "Friends don't sell friends paper."
4: Wow.
6: Incredible.
7: Curtis, Curtis relayed a story to us a few years ago about a young man who showed up at his door telling about a new organization. And that man was Paul Poberesny, telling him about how he was going to start the Experimental Aircraft Association and promote home-built aircraft and that sort of thing. And Curtis had already had his fun with that. And he said, Curtis said to Paul, he said, "Young man, that's a wonderful idea, but I don't think it's ever going to fly."
6: Yeah.
7: And look at what EAA is today. And Curtis leans back in his chair and says, "What a visionary I was."
6: Yeah.
4: Well, I've heard, obviously, he was very knowledgeable about aircraft design and structures and everything, because the Pitt Special is renowned for its strength and its maneuverability.
5: Mm-hmm. And its lightweight.
4: And its lightweight. And there are people out there that are doing things to Pitt Specials that probably gave Curtis Pitts a lot of gray hair.
5: If I'm only known for one saying, that saying will be, "It amazes me how many people think they're smarter than Curtis Pitts."
6: Yeah. Absolutely.
5: Because they're not.
4: No.
5: There's a great scene. Did you ever see the movie Mad Max Beyond Thunderdome?
4: Yes.
5: With Tina Turner. And
4: yes.
5: Do you remember the little guy underneath the building that had all the pigs, and he learned how to take pig manure and make electricity out of the methane?
4: Mm-hmm.
5: And in describing, and the big fight was who was going to be able to get this guy because he could do all this stuff. And Mel Gibson summarizes it by saying, "He just has the knowing."
4: Exactly.
6: Yeah.
5: That's all Curtis was.
6: Yeah, that's wild.
7: Curtis Pitts was to the aerobatic biplane what Les Paul was to the electric guitar.
5: Oh, yeah.
7: Guitar.
5: Absolutely. He took a basic concept to follow Les Paul and refined it. What was Wagner's name, the first name that built the AcroStar from Switzerland? Arnold? Arnold Wagner.
7: So.
5: Anyway,
7: yeah.
5: I remember him saying, because the AcroStar was this monoplane, unbelievably well-engineered and designed, et cetera, all sorts of the flaps were coupled with the elevators, so when you pull, the flaps went the opposite direction, like a model airplane, mm-hmm. to help with pitch and everything. And it never went anywhere in competition. It was consistently getting its clock cleaned by Pitts. And he looked at Curtis, and he looked at the airplane, and he says, you know, my airplane is a wonderful engineered airplane that is just underdeveloped. Yours is a little airplane that's just so overdeveloped."
6: Yeah.
5: And just so that you know, the final saying is, there are airplanes and there are Pitt Specials, and don't get the two confused.
4: Well, we've been listening to Paul Goetsch, Kevin Kimball, and Bud Davison. They will be over with a memorial exhibit by the C-130 to Curtis Pitts, a man very instrumental in aerobatics and sport aviation. And you're listening to EAA Radio 1210.
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8: And we're joined here by Mr. Brad Lang and Tim Barzin of the Red Tail Project. You're going to have to inform the public and me right along with them, because I'm not up on that.
9: Sure, good morning, and thanks for having us here. We are part of the Commemorative Air Force Wing in southern Minnesota at Fleming Field, representing the Red Tail Project, which is and was a P-51 C model, a very rare C model that we restored. We had it flying for about 3 years. Unfortunately, about a month and a half ago, we lost the aircraft and its project leader and our friend, Don Hines. And we have a section of the aircraft. We want to inform the public that the restoration effort is going to continue. Our friend, Don Hines, his dream will continue. And that we'd like to have the public support. We are looking for a corporate sponsor. It's going to take tremendous effort, but we need some help. We want to have people come out to the tent and take an interest in sharing the enthusiasm that we share for the story of the Tuskegee Airmen.
10: Now, when we think P-51s, we think the D models. Can you describe some of the differences between the D and the C?
9: Certainly. The early model Mustangs had the razor back, which limited the visibility. The popularity of the D model had to do with the bubble canopy to increase the visibility. And that's why you see the D model out there. It's prevalent out there in the restoration industry as a it's more available and more popular. The rarity of the C model with that Razorback makes this project very special because the Tuskegee Airmen flew this first before they went to the D model.
10: How many actual graduates of the Tuskegee Academy were there?
11: Just less than 1,000 pilots.
10: That's quite a lot more than I thought. I mean, we always hear about the first groups. Yeah. When, and then they finally managed to get their way into combat, but yeah. I never knew how many were totally
11: graduated. With each pilot that graduated, there was about 10 other support people, and these people are not to be forgotten either.
9: And that's very important. It's not, of course, people think about the fighter pilots with all the fame and the glory, but you have to support these aircraft and the ground crew that did that tremendous effort. They're a part of the Tuskegee family as well. We want to emphasize that.
10: No, that's something I didn't even know. I never thought about the ground crew. I just assumed they were integrated with ground crews already over there, but that's not the case.
11: No, these are segregated ground crew, support people, administrative people, mechanics, and they interfaced with other integrated units like the WACs that flew the airplanes over there. But they were not allowed into where the Tuskegee Airmen were based because the government thought it was too dangerous.
10: That must have been hard. I mean, I know it's hard on the pilots, but the ground crew, the pilots go off on an 8-hour mission, and then these guys are left behind to just stay amongst themselves, I guess. They weren't allowed to mix, or they didn't mix.
9: Well, you're very isolated, but of course you've got to maintain the morale and keep your spirits up. You're there to support the effort of the war. At least back then it was World War II, and it was a great, great and grand effort.
10: Do you have a personal connection?
9: I do. My father was a part of the Tuskegee Air Group, the Airmen. He never went overseas, but he trained down in Tuskegee and influenced me in terms of getting into an aviation career, and I want to pass that on.
10: That's very cool. Very cool. And you guys have a very noble project on your hands.
11: Well, it's fun to be able to meet some of these people that actually were Tuskegee Airmen and to work with Brad, who has so much history, family history, and blood ties. Brad was, if Don did not die, if the airplane did not crash on Memorial Day, Brad was the selectee. He would be flying at Oshkosh today.
10: Oh, boy.
9: Yeah, very important to me. I mean, my background, besides the commercial stuff, competed in aerobatics for 10 years. Still hoping to make the Unlimited team at some point in time, but this effort with the Tuskegee Airmen and with the Red Tail Project is much, much more important historically for me to be involved.
10: I bet it makes your father very proud, too.
9: Of course. Well, you have to understand the effort for this group to succeed, the pressure was enormous. If they failed, we're talking about blacks not allowed to be involved in aviation in general. Benjamin O. Davis gave the very strict order, you will not leave the bombers. This was something that their white companions, fighter groups, they did that for the glory, you peel off, you become an ace. Mm-hmm. At the with the airmen, they would when I say they, the Army Air Corps would rotate some of the airmen back to the United States before they would become aces, to prevent them from getting the glory. And Benjamin O. Davis understood this, but he said, "Hey, listen, our task here is to protect the bombers at all costs." And there were some very cavalier gentlemen out there, including Lee Archer and Colonel McGee is here, and they said, you know, when Benjamin O. Davis said, do not leave the bombers, they understood the importance of that, and they didn't do that.
11: I was just going to add on to that. This program, the Tuskegee experiment, was designed to fail. They wanted to prove that black people didn't have the courage, didn't have the mechanical skill, did not have the dexterity and skills necessary to fly an airplane. So they were put there and chosen to fail. Can you imagine overcoming those odds?
10: Well, can you, I mean, the candidates that went into the program probably initially didn't know that, and they must have been outraged had they ever found that out.
9: Well, you know, the candidates, they wanted to base, very patriotic gentlemen. We're at war. We want to do our effort and do our service with the country, regardless. So that being said, that was first and foremost. whatever they had to withstand, that became less of an issue. Later on, of course, you know, 40, 50 years, we can reflect on the significance of it historically. But at the time, how can I help and assist the effort of the United States to defeat Germany, Japan?
10: So initially they went into it like a lot of young men. We have a job to do. Let's get it done. And they found out about all the other stuff on the way.
9: Well, you know, through training, of course, and being realistic back then, they knew they were training in the South. They knew the attitudes that were prevalent at the time, but it still didn't mean that much to them. They said, we will suffer, but the greater effort is it's much more important.
10: It's incredible.
11: I have a cute story. A gentleman, an older gentleman, stopped by the booth yesterday, and he said, I want to see one of these Tuskegee people.
9: Yeah, that comes up.
11: And I said, well, great. You know, we've got one here, and we'd be delighted to make the introduction. And I said, were you part of it? And he said, yeah. He said he was a white guy, and he said I said, well, do you have an experience with him? And he said, yeah. He said he ruined my career as a gunner.
10: Oh, oh. Yeah. Lovely that all these years later you still find that.
9: Yeah. And let me just follow that up. I gave a speech in Philadelphia about a month and a half ago with the Philadelphia segment contingent of Tuskegee Airmen, and we had some B-24 drivers, gunners who came up. Most of them gave a 15-minute speech. We had one gentleman come up, and he said, I want to thank you, Tuskegee Airmen. I flew about 80 missions. Our aircraft was never hit. No one was hurt. We went home. Thank you very much.
10: Wow.
4: That's to the point.
9: Yeah. That's cool.
11: Yeah, it was. And these same people that went over and did these magnificent things came back, and they were not allowed into the officers' club where German POWs were allowed into the officers' clubs.
10: That must have been hard. And I guess by that point, even amongst the white crews, they must have felt the injustice of that because they knew what the guys had gone through over there.
11: Oh, absolutely.
10: So, yeah.
4: I don't care, you know, what color your skin is. If you save my butt, you're my hero for life.
9: Exactly. And that's part of the history, and that's part of the educational side of understanding who the airmen are. And again, as far as we're concerned with the Red Tail Project, the airplane is just the hook. Come on in and talk to us, and let's sit down and tell you about the history and keep it alive in American aviation history.
10: Now, getting back to what you said earlier, they would rotate guys out before they got to ACE.
9: I said that, yeah, that's correct.
10: Okay. Well, then there were no Tuskegee Aces, or were there actually some?
9: Lee Archer was the only ace. Basically, Lee was awarded he became an ace officially just about a decade ago because he had an unconfirmed kill, which was confirmed by his squadron mates, but
10: that wasn't good enough.
9: There was a gray area that wasn't good enough.
10: Yeah.
9: But later on they said, hey, listen, eventually that's good enough, and he's the only ace at this point in time.
4: Well, that goes with the policy of thou shalt stick with the bombers.
11: Yeah, it was discipline. It was discipline that made that happen, and it was the genius of B.O. Davis to insist on that discipline. And this is the whole point of why we're here. This was Don's dream, is to correct that error in the perception of history, to have history accurately reflected, to educate people and bring it back into the history books.
9: And thanks for having us here.
10: Oh, thanks for coming, Tim and Brad. Good meeting you guys.
11: It's a pleasure.
10: Have a great show.
9: Thank you so
11: much. Stop by yourself.
10: This is Digital Dave here at EAA Radio.
3: Were you in Oshkosh in 2022? Here's an interview from that year.
10: And I am Digital Dave.
4: And I'm Fast Eddie. Got to tell you, the engine's running, but the clutch is slipping.
10: Yeah, that and the brakes are locked.
4: Yeah.
10: Anyway, we're joined by two gentlemen. I use that because I wish to have their respect, from the National Air Traffic Controllers Association. I had to figure that out. So tell me about your names there, because I don't have them.
12: Hey, good morning. My name's John Murdoch. I'm from the Philly Tower and Tracon.
10: You're from Philly?
12: Yeah.
10: Oh, no geez. Kidding.
12: Go Birds, right? Everybody.
4: So are
10: excuse
4: so are
10: me,
4: we.
10: But when you circle at the Bunce intersection, that's directly over my house.
12: Oh, well, you're welcome for the air show.
10: There you go.
12: You know, said, no charge.
10: See, that's a good answer. That's a good answer. Wait a minute. Shouldn't we have come on properly? This is Digital Dave with you at 5000 with Information Alpha.
4: Yeah, there you go. We are now circling Bunce in hope that the drinks will be served
10: Where are
4: soon.
10: The donuts?
4: Yeah.
13: Good morning. I'm Carlton Wickstrom. I'm out of Phoenix Tracon, so I'm just strictly an approach controller. So.
14: Okay. Yep. So you guys are both working pretty busy airspace?
13: Correct.
14: And you came here because this is a vacation?
12: We're using our vacation time.
13: Correct.
14: Are you working air traffic here at all?
12: No.
13: No. So we're just doing outreach, safety briefings. Just want to meet and greet and talk to everybody that wants to stop by the booth.
14: Okay, let's talk about exactly that. I'm a low-time GA pilot, you know, like 2 hours, and I want to come into your airspace and talk to you guys. What do I do to make it easier for you to tell me what to do? Well, that sounded good.
13: Go ahead, John.
12: Well, so, I mean, it's important, right? Give us a call and give us some time. Take your time. Think about what you want, what you need, and then you know, when you reach out to us, a good rule of thumb or consideration to take is, you know, just give us your call sign, where you're at, and what you want to do, or what you need, right? That's it. I don't need the life story. Once you get the life story, things get weird, right? We start getting cranky. We're like, okay, I love your dogs and everything, but hold on. Are you trying to tell me
14: you've had people do that?
12: Oh absolutely. Man, it gets a little animated too on our side, right? We're like, oh, what's going on? I don't need this. If you send us some cash or something.
15: There you go. Yeah. I've heard some of the radio calls when things get tense with controllers. It's funny as
14: I wonder,
15: hell.
14: You know, there's a lot of the rescue flights going on where they're flying animals around. Do you get them when they come on and all you hear are, like, barking dogs in the background?
12: I don't think I've ever heard it.
13: No, we've had a couple corporate jets where every transmission there's some screaming from kids in the background. Had to ask, has that been that way the whole flight? And the pilot came back and said, the whole flight.
14: Oh, boy. You feel for him, huh?
13: Yeah, I do. Yeah.
14: Okay, we'll get you an express routing right here.
15: Yeah, and an espresso when you get on the ground.
12: Right.
14: Now, is it a help if I tell you, look, I'm a private student pilot with only 3 hours, you know, don't beat me up too badly?
12: I mean, I can start, right? Yep. And yeah, absolutely. And in fact, we not only is it helpful, we encourage it. Because it kind of changes our thinking on our side of the microphone.
14: Okay. Yeah, you're going, okay, 10-year-old, I got to slow down here.
12: Yeah, right.
13: Yep, exactly. And I can speak for a good 99%. If we know you're a student pilot and maybe a little lost or just first time on the radio, absolutely. Slow it right down for you, and we'll get you going.
12: Yeah, I think importantly, too, as you progress through the airspace, we tell the next controllers down the line, hey, student pilot, long cross country, first solo, whatever that information is. And it's real helpful for everybody down the line. And, you know, we're there to help you. So, if you let us know, absolutely, it's a good
14: thing.
12: Very good.
14: Now, are you guys pilots as well?
13: Yes.
14: So you've been on both sides of the mic there.
13: Yep.
14: Nice.
15: Good experience.
14: So I wonder if they've ever had a new controller handling them and they're either wanting to tell the controller something that he should be doing or going, just shaking your head going, yeah, new guy.
13: We actually have to be careful because – you know, we're not in charge, but we listen. And so sometimes going into a busier VFR tower, we're anticipating what should be coming out, and it's not. So got to follow direction, and we're just out there flying.
14: Okay.
12: Yeah, I've heard of some stories, though, controllers flying and heard something, and they're like, wait, what'd you say? Right? And they come back, and they've caught an error, right? And, you know, we encourage pilots to do that, right? If something didn't sound right, you know, let us know. And, yeah, it's happened. So it's
14: okay.
12: A little weird.
15: Hey, controllers are human, too. We all make mistakes.
12: So generally we don't, right? Like it's, I mean, we're always
13: we don't admit that,
14: yeah,
13: in public.
14: Right. Like, right.
12: We're on the radio here, so it's, yeah, we can't.
14: This can be held against you.
12: That, actually. Right.
14: Your boss is listening. Yeah. No, he's not. Really, come on.
15: He's having a cup of coffee right now, dealing with screaming kids.
14: Yeah, that's right. I had a thought and it went out of my head.
15: How did you guys get started as
14: controllers?
15: Yeah,
14: the training. I mean, I understand that's very intense.
13: It can be. I'm a college individual, so it was a CTI program, College Training Initiative, and they have multiple schools across the country. That's definitely one venue. A lot of colleagues are prior military. That's obviously an obvious one for us. And then occasionally we get folks where we have an open announcement. We have generally a couple
14: walk-ins.
13: You got it. That's exactly what it is. Walk it right in. We'll train you, and we go from there.
14: Now, we all have been hearing about the pilot shortage. Is there a controller shortage?
12: Well, I think it depends who you ask.
14: Okay.
12: But, so some people will tell you, the numbers look great. They really don't look great. We're real short, and we're short certified controllers. People have finished training and can do the job on their own. You know, it takes many years to get people there, and yeah, we're struggling. We want people. We can't get them trained quick enough. So
14: is there such a thing as like a junior controller? Like you start them off on quieter traffic areas and smaller airports to get them wet, that kind of thing?
13: Yeah, absolutely.
14: You don't throw them right into Philly or New York or
15: Atlanta
14: or Chicago.
12: I started at Atlanta, just so you know, Atlanta Center.
13: And I started at Phoenix, so it can happen.
12: Yeah.
14: All right, so you got to be okay, kid. Here you go.
13: Yeah. That's about it.
12: But it is a journeyman program, and we walk you right through the certification process. And yeah, we start out easy and work our way to the harder traffic, and to get you through, and so set you up for success. That's the goal.
13: Yep.
14: I like that because I want a controller. I don't want the controller that got out of there with a 70. Yeah.
13: Well, and so the fun thing is, if we sit and train and do our job correctly, you wouldn't know the difference.
14: Right.
13: Okay. Yep.
14: Right. Sure. Okay.
15: It must be interesting when the weather rebels against air traffic.
12: Yeah.
15: And you guys got to earn your money then.
12: Yeah, it's a good day not to be at work.
14: Yeah, I was going to say, you get a lot of upset pilots.
12: Get a lot of upset controllers.
13: Yeah, that's exactly it. And we don't know what weather is in Phoenix, so cloud shows up, most of us just... Yeah. Full
14: just,
13: panic.
14: Just lose it, yeah.
13: Yeah, just full panic.
12: They come close to closing the facility.
14: Exactly.
12: The
14: airspace is closed. What is this? Away. Yeah. Meanwhile, the guy in Minnesota is like, you got to be kidding me.
13: Oh, yeah, exactly.
12: It's been snowing for a month out there. Yeah. Phoenix got a cloud and they got to close. What the heck?
14: Yeah, what's wrong? Yeah. They need to send the guy from Phoenix to Minnesota for a season.
12: Exactly, yeah.
14: Break him in.
12: Yeah.
15: Now, I have to tell you, there are videos on YouTube of virtual air traffic controllers on the internet. It is completely off the wall and funny and has absolutely no bearing to the truth. Have you guys ever tried any of that?
14: Not officially, I'll bet.
12: Yeah, I mean, can't tell you what I do on my breaks. But, it's funny you bring that up. It's something I just learned about maybe 6-8 months ago. And I was like, what are you talking about, these YouTube things? I go on, I was like, oh, that's not air traffic. I don't know what they're doing. That's weird.
14: Yeah.
12: But yeah, it's a weird concept or whatever.
14: All right, let's talk about radio etiquette.
12: Okay.
14: You want clear, concise, and short transmissions from the aircraft, right? Don't lean on the mic for 20 minutes yakking away.
12: Please.
13: Yeah, please.
14: Okay.
13: Yeah.
14: Say what you need to say and then listen.
12: Sure. And don't think on the frequency, right? We try to train controllers that too. Like, don't key up the mic and think what you're going to say. Know what you're going to say, then key the mic up and let us know.
14: Okay. And it's okay for us to ask you for repeats if we don't understand something.
13: Oh, 100%. Yeah. Particularly, let's say, with altitude. My personal feeling is if you need to double check with altitude, I don't care for flying the big stuff or in small stuff, I will never, ever argue with you. It's like, thank you very much. It's the fastest way for us to separate airplanes is with altitude. So if you want to double check, I will be happy to verify that with you.
14: Okay.
12: Yeah, I think I've had a couple conversations already this week with pilots that said, hey, I was in a situation, I really wasn't sure what to do or what the clearance was. And I'm like, ask. Please ask, right? Because we want everybody on the same page, right? And we don't want an issue, and if you have it right or wrong, we don't care. We just let's get it right, right? And so if there's ever a question, please reach out and say, hey, can you clarify that for me, or just make sure I understood this correctly.
14: Let me ask you one other real quick question. General aviation pilot going to penetrate Class A airspace or, at a heavy airport. I don't know if that's A or B. Anyway.
12: Yeah.
14: And the controller comes back and says, no, can't handle you at this time. A lot of us take that as like a personal insult.
12: Yeah.
14: I mean, explain your reasoning for not allowing someone to do that, to transition.
13: It's so the busier the airspace, there's a reason why the airspace is busy. And if you're going to be the VFR pilot who's looking for service, I have to protect for the IFR aircraft first and then VFR aircraft second. So that as long as VFR pilots understand that, it's nothing personal. It's just priority of my job.
14: Okay.
12: Yeah, and it, just as a note, we don't really like saying no.
13: No.
12: We actually want to say yes, but sometimes there's just some task saturation. You got some stuff going on. You just can't do it at that time. Just hang around. We'll probably get to it.
14: Yeah. Now, you're working Philly.
12: Yeah.
14: So that means you're dealing with that TFR that pops up every weekend.
12: Oh, yeah. Yeah, that big old
14: The big donut that goes. And I thought you couldn't fly through TFRs, but I've seen GA going right over my house, and I'm under the TFR, so
12: yeah, I think
14: you can.
12: Yeah, so there's some rules. It's explained in the NOTAM if you can and where you can pass through and if you need to be screened and stuff like that. But the NOTAM will describe what you can and can't do within the TFR.
14: Great. Where are you guys here on the field at Oshkosh?
13: We are one block north of the control tower. Got a big tent, says NACA on the side. Come over and see us.
14: All right.
12: Yeah.
14: Thank you for joining us, guys. It's been very informative and a bit of fun.
12: Thanks.
15: Yeah, it has.
13: Thank you.
14: I'm Digital Dave.
15: I'm Fast Eddie.
14: And this is EAA Radio.
3: Here's an interview from 2013.
16: I have Doug Ranley. Doug is the catalog manager at Sporty's Pilot Shop, which is everybody's little dream.
17: Everybody knows Sporty's, yes.
18: It's a lot of fun. I tell you, I tell everyone what I do for my job, and it's really, I get to play with all the toys. I'm the guy at Toys R Us, get to play with the toys before they go in the catalog, so I really like it. We find a lot of neat things there at Sporty's.
16: Oh, fantastic, fantastic. Well,
17: do you get things that don't make it into the catalog?
18: We get quite a few.
17: So you covet those good things. You're like, oh, this one's not going in. I'm just going to keep that for myself.
18: Oh, yeah. Well, we learned a long time ago, if you sell somebody something bad, they're probably not going to sell or buy anything else from you.
17: Right.
18: So we really try to limit it down only to the best items, and I think it's worked out for us so far. So
16: yeah, not too bad, not too bad. Well, you know, I have been having some very interesting discussions lately. Sporty's was one of the first companies to come out with the ADS-B boxes that go to the iPad.
18: Correct.
16: About a year and a half ago, mm-hmm. right? And you guys have now had a lot of time to fly with these things. Because, like you said, you play with things before you decide whether you're going to do it or not. And I know you have a second generation that's come out. And I know things are changing rapidly in the whole ADS-B world.
18: Correct.
16: Can you talk a little bit with me about that? Because, I mean, I'm doing some flying with the ADS-B, too. And I'm in love with having weather in the cockpit.
18: Mm-hmm.
16: No question about that. And I think it's an incredible tool. But it's a tool. It's not a panacea. It's not a...
18: That's right. You know, having weather in the cockpit is phenomenal in itself. So if we just talk about that and not about the other benefits of ADS-B, we already have a huge plus. So to kind of bring it up to speed, the iPad came out 4 years ago-ish, and every year a new iPad comes out, makes it even better and better
16: what,
18: and better.
16: What, the iPad hasn't been always been here?
18: Isn't that phenomenal? You know, 10 years
17: it's
18: ago...
17: certainly taken over.
18: If we could have had that knowledge that this was in the works, the things that you would have done differently would have been amazing. So now ADS-B's only been out really for a couple years now, and now the integration of the iPad is only... just about a year old, about 16 months old. So we're trying to keep up with the technology that's moving
17: in terms of
18: so
17: the ADS-B.
18: Fast, yes.
16: Yeah, but the actual flying, let's talk a little bit about the actual
18: sure.
16: flying. Because on a calm day where you just have air mass thunderstorms, you've got about a 10-minute lag, right,
18: mm-hmm.
16: from the time that the next rad station goes up to the satellite and down to you, right? With the information, and
18: correct.
16: You actually present it. So when it says it's 1 minute old,
18: it could be as much as 10 minute old.
16: Exactly.
18: You know, there's a lot of skepticism about that how old the information really can be, and quite frankly, as soon as you get that information, it's old. Just like a CD you print out today is old tomorrow. So I think the delay that we're going to see in ADS-B is not as great as the delay of some of the satellite-based systems because it's really going from the ground stations and on up. Even though the readout on the display may say 2 minutes old, it may be 10 minutes old. For you and me, most VFR-style pilots, we're probably not going to fly in anything yellow or red. So it's not that very, I won't say as important as an IFR pilot who's flying freight through the heavy stuff. So that's where the time frame could be much more important.
17: Critical, yeah.
16: Mm-hmm. Yeah, yeah, exactly. But one of the things I found is that it comes to you much more clearly on a very windy day. Let's say when I've got a 50-knot wind at my altitude,
18: mm-hmm.
16: and what's presented on the next rad, and then I look outside... it's not in the same place.
18: No, not at all.
16: Anymore.
18: Even flying up here, I had the pleasure of flying the RV-12 up here from Sporty's to Oshkosh.
16: That's fabulous.
18: And again, we had the four-flight running with an ADS-B receiver with the weather. The green wasn't in the right spot. You know, it was about 5 minutes off. But still, it was one of those, well, that green is very light green, so I think I can go underneath that and be just fine.
16: Well, one of the nice things about that tool in the RV-12, mm-hmm. and we're going to talk about the RV-12 in a minute, on the theme of toys I get to play with before they have to go, is that you can use this tool from 100 miles away in an airplane that's going, what, 120 knots?
18: That's right.
16: And you can make a decision about which way things are moving and take a cut so that you can avoid even having to fly through any of it if you want to.
18: And that's a great point. This is a VFR airplane that I'm flying with weather. And I think that's just as important in VFR as it is in IFR, maybe even more so, because we don't want to get into that weather.
16: Right.
18: So we can make the decision left, right, up, or even let's land and let's wait this out for a while, which is something we did for a little bit on the way up here.
16: Well, I think the next caretaker of that airplane is deeply appreciative, whoever the lucky person's going to be, that you chose to sit on the ground for a little while and wait that out. Now, tell me about flying the 12, because I haven't had the opportunity to do that yet.
18: Well, Sporty's has given away a brand new airplane for the last 30 years. In the last 3 years, we did LSAs. So we've had some experience with different LSAs, Skycatcher, Legend Cub, and now the RV-12. The RV-12 is unique. Of course, all your airplanes are unique. But the 12 is so unique that it's extremely responsive. That's the thing I like about it. So you have those big flapperons on each side. So when you crank that stick over, it's going to turn on a dime, which made rocking your wings into Oshkosh a lot of fun. So I was more than willing and ready to rock my wings when I hit Ripon and Fisk.
16: Did he know what you were?
18: He just said low wing RV.
16: Okay.
18: So
16: he did know.
17: Did you come in on Sunday?
18: I came in on Friday.
17: Okay. I was going to say, we there were a few when we came in that they weren't quite sure what they were. There was RVs, but yeah, we heard a couple of those calls.
18: Yeah, we made it in. It was really cool. It was a blast. It was one of those things on your bucket list every pilot needs to do is fly to Oshkosh and do the Fisk arrival.
16: Absolutely.
17: Oh, yeah, definitely.
18: Check that off. Next up, let's go backcountry Idaho or something.
17: Spot
18: you know?
17: Landings on the dot on top of it.
16: So, from a performance level, talk about the RV-12, because you did have to make a spot landing.
18: Absolutely, and it's so easy. It's such a light airplane. So it's 800 pounds sitting on the ground right now in the van's booth.
16: Mm-hmm.
18: So you put another guy in it, two guys in it. The max is the LSA weight of just over 13. But because of that, you hit the power, it'll go quick. But when you take it out, it'll also sink pretty good. It's extremely easy to hit your dot. But it also stops in 500 feet. So if you miss it, it's not that big a deal either. But I did hit my dot right on the yellow dot.
16: There you
18: I was good to go.
16: That's right. For the record.
17: That's the official story. So no matter what.
18: I was all by myself, and that's my story, and I'm sticking to it.
17: So with the LSAs and the incorporation of the iPad and a lot of this stuff, how have you seen, you know, with your catalog management job, how have you seen some of the things that cross your proverbial desk change?
18: Well, it's not only the stuff that crosses the desk coming in, but the stuff going out. Some of the things we've seen decreases in sales of course, as everyone knows, paper charts are not a thing of the future. Everyone's going to digital. So that's something that Sporty's, being the largest FAA chart dealer, has to deal with. And luckily, we've been able to make these other products that go along with the iPad to help supplement that. And that's been very, very well for us. So, and then you also have to look at the GPS side. A lot of the portable GPSs now getting replaced by iPads. As well as knee boards and bags that are getting smaller, and everything that really has to revolve around the electronic cockpit and not the paper and analog cockpit of the past.
16: And headsets seem to be getting smaller too.
18: They are, and they're not getting any cheaper either from what we've seen. But they are getting very nice. The comfort level
17: they're getting
18: of
17: complex.
18: Yeah, the comfort level of these headsets coming out today are just phenomenal. Again, 20 years ago, we're talking about headsets that didn't have electronic noise cancellation.
17: Right.
18: And that were squeezing your head like a little zit. So
16: either that or they were very lightweight like this, but the only place you could use them was in a quiet jet cockpit.
18: Yeah. And now we're at that level where we have ANR noise cancellation that you can do an open cockpit steerman and be just fine, as well as Bluetooth your cell phone and music and enjoy some in-flight tunes on your five-hour cross-country.
17: And they're getting a lot more ergonomically responsive, I guess I would say, know, that people can customize the fit and you can, and the, I like to say the Fisher-Price factor is going up as well. So
18: absolutely.
17: They're getting durable.
18: We're finally in that point where noise cancellation is great and it's been at this level for quite some time.
17: Yeah.
18: And there's some headsets that do better than others. But the key factor now is becoming comfort. Which headset is the most comfortable for me? Whereas ANR is kind of the second option.
17: Right.
18: I think style's getting up there too for some odd reason. But which headset's the least ugly? I guess this is some of the questions we get.
17: Yeah. Well, with all of these gadgets, there's photo opportunities everywhere, and people are finding themselves
18: absolutely
17: pictures. They're worried about it a little more.
16: Now, you guys brought the whole store here to the show?
18: We brought a lot of the store. We got a 1,500 square foot here at Oshkosh, and we're just outside of Hangar A, and it's a real nice location, and we got most of our flight gear there, as well as the Stratus. 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
16: Now, does the RV-12 come with a training course and a camera so they can take pictures of themselves?
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17: And you give tours of your facility off-site as well.
18: Absolutely.
16: Well, yeah, they stop do hot dogs on Saturdays. I know.
17: Yeah, no, it's a big deal when people go there. We want to go to the Sporty shop.
18: For the last, fabulous. I'd say, 30 years, we've been doing hot dogs on the runway on Saturday from noon until 2. And you can set your watch by it because Hal makes sure it starts exactly at 12 noon.
16: That is fabulous. Doug, thank you so much for taking the time to come over and talk with us.
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19: This is Digital Dave.
15: And I'm Fast Eddie.
19: And this is EAA Radio.
15: And we appreciate you listening to us this morning.
19: And we have a gaggle of guests.
15: Oh, it's
19: Can you say that fast?
15: It's a gaggle
19: of guests.
15: There it is.
19: Go ahead.
15: Oh, you're giving it to me?
19: Yep. Yeah. I'm putting you on the spot.
15: I'm just as lost as you are.
19: Oh, well. We have a bunch of guys from the DAV.
15: The disabled. Disadvantaged Radio Announcers of America.
19: Oh, yeah. Sorry.
15: No, it's the Disabled American Veterans.
19: Yes.
15: I'll get it right.
19: And we'll just let you guys introduce yourselves because it's the first day. We're not running on names too well.
20: My name is Sonny Raminger. I am from Oshkosh, and I help with the volunteer work with Disabled American Veterans locally here, and especially out here at the EAA.
21: I'm Ken Ashmore. I'm with the Air Support LLC. We manage an aviation outreach program for Disabled American Veterans. We're happy to be here. This is our 13th year of doing this, and we're super excited. So anyway, I'll go on more of that in a moment.
22: Yeah, and I'm Troy Ashmore. This is actually my first time here, so very excited about seeing all these airplanes here. It's really been really
19: cool. All right, time to prank the new guy.
15: Yeah, exactly. Have you guys sent him out for flight line yet?
19: Yeah, or prop wash.
21: Right. That's coming.
19: All right, let's talk about DAV and what the mission of the DAV is.
20: The mission of the Disabled American Veterans, more than anything, is to help any veterans that do become disabled along with their wives or their dependents. The Disabled American Veterans makes sure that the veterans are getting the proper medical care that they need, their family needs are being met, and if anybody has any questions, other Disabled American Veterans talk to other Disabled American Veterans and get them to go to their county veterans office to sit down and say, I was in the military from this time to this time. What really are my benefits? Because if you don't do that, they unfortunately do not call you up. So every time we're out here at the EAA, we talk with anybody that we know is a veteran, and we ask them, are you on disability? Are you getting a disability? These are the steps, and we help lead people so that they get the benefits that every one of them actually earned.
19: Okay, so you're an advocacy agency, and you help them with red tape.
20: Correct. We don't actually give out any benefits. All we do locally here in Oshkosh and at the EAA is inform people, give them pamphlets, and give them a direction so that they know where to go to get the information they're looking for.
19: Very good. Very good. And you have a presence on the field with you guys. You've got some airplanes now, new airplanes, I understand.
21: Yes, that's right. They're doing a little different this year. I know most Oshkosh visitors here would be used to seeing the B-25 accompanying the DAV outreach program's display. But this year we're doing something a little different. And just to mention, if you're looking for us, we're kind of Warbird Alley with the tractor or the truck and trailer graphicked out in the DAV graphics. Can't mess it with the DAV flag flying down there. But this year, like I said, a little different, not the B-25, but we do have some exciting aircraft for sure. We have today, actually before we left, it was still undecided if we were going to have a P-51 Mustang or if it was going to be an F-86 Sabre. So we'll see which one's sitting there with us when we get
19: back. That's a tough choice. That's a real tough choice.
0: Very nice planes.
19: Yeah.
21: Absolutely. And then tomorrow we'll be swapping out with an F-4 Phantom. We'll be joining us until middle of the day on Wednesday, where we'll swap out with an A-10, A-10 Warthog.
19: Oh, I know my vote on that one.
21: That'll be with us through Thursday. On Friday, our display moves down to the center area Salute to Veterans Day. And our display will be down there next to the stage, down there for the concert, evening concert for saluting veterans as well. So down there, we're hoping to have a whole gaggle of aircraft down there. We'll have, as you said, there'll be an F-16 with us, F-15, F-15C, the Legacy Hornet, and an A-10 as well. That's what we're hoping to have surrounding the stage down there. It should be exciting.
19: Wow, that's a bunch of nice airplanes.
0: I'm telling you, I'm going to have to go down there just to look at the aircraft.
19: Yeah, no kidding. Now, do you find when working with the veterans that most of them or a lot of them don't understand their benefits and how to go about getting them?
20: I think what you'll find out is the Vietnam era veterans like myself didn't really get treated correctly, so you didn't actually seek any of your benefits. So what we do as Vietnam veterans and even Korean veterans, we make sure that all of the Afghan veterans and Iraqi veterans and any other veteran, that they're getting told the message so that they know what to do.
19: That's a tough job. I'm sure it's a lot has changed with the benefit offerings since you guys were in.
20: Correct. And that's why we always encourage people, go to your county veterans office, because my particular benefits are not the same as the guy behind me. And some benefits stop and new ones get added. And if you belong to the Disabled American Veterans, for an example, we have meetings once a month where you're informed about what the new benefits are, what's available to you, what you can do, and where you can get help. It's quite a thing. And it's all volunteer what we do.
0: Where can we find out more information on the DAV? What is your website?
20: I believe that the official website is disabledamericanveterans.org. And on that particular website, let's say that you're from Arizona or another state, within there should be a link that will connect you with your state. And then from there, you can figure out where your county veterans officer is, either by phone number, website, or using a smartphone. But there's always a way to find out how and where to get your benefits from.
0: And sounds like it's a great resource for those who are looking to get their benefits.
19: Yeah, dealing with most government bureaucracies, the outside advocate is essential.
20: Yeah. The other thing that the people that come out here that I coordinate to come out and help with the Disabled American Veterans, what we take away from this more than anything that's precious are the people that now say thank you for your service.
19: Yep.
0: Well, that's important. We're being a civilian all my life, it's very important that we support those that are keeping us safe here on the home front.
19: That choose to do that.
0: That's right.
19: Yeah. Not an easy thing. And you are coordinating the DAV displays throughout air shows around the country. That's what you guys do?
21: That's correct. We're, I believe, 12 air shows this year with that display. So it's a great outreach program. I'll tell you. I just had a couple stats for DAV. It's pretty amazing. And last year, each year, Disabled American Veterans assists veterans with over 300,000 claims. And in last year, the benefits that they helped them receive was over $4 billion in benefits. So it's pretty amazing what they get done.
19: Well, then it sounds like the services are very happy to induct you, but not really tell you what you're entitled to.
20: That's unfortunately the way it goes. You have to go seek your information, but when you are processing off active duty, there is a series of interviews that you go through that kind of lead you, here's what you need to do when you go home now that you're leaving the military. But always remember, you can come back, contact the military about your benefits. So there's two routes.
19: Okay. Have you been seeing a lot of response? I mean, we haven't even, the show's not open yet, but I'm sure you've had people coming up yesterday and such already.
20: We get a lot of response before we're even set up. And you have a lot of veterans and you have a lot of people out here that have become aware.

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1: We as volunteers do. And it's just like this EAA. If it wasn't for the volunteers, it probably wouldn't work. So you guys volunteer, we volunteer, and I go home at night and I say, I did a good job.
2: You did.
3: We can't say that, though.
1: No. Oh, yes, you can.
2: No, I don't know about that. How many people do you have on field? How many do you bring with you?
1: I personally have three people for one day that come out from 9 o'clock until 3 o'clock, and each day I have three or four. Now, toward the end of the week here, because of the Yellow Ribbon flight on Friday, we're probably going to have six people out here. We're going to be working with these people with their van. We're going to be helping with some of the photography work that I'm going to be doing. I like to photograph people that are coming back from a Yellow Ribbon flight and then give them an 8x10 of that moment. I'm sure that the media people here can do the same thing, but it's just something that we do from our group.
2: Yeah, something special.
1: Oh, yeah. And then there's also on Friday going to be a veterans parade. And I encourage anybody listening, if you're a veteran, come on out, because this will be a salute to you type of a parade and a thank you from a community.
2: Very good.
3: Very cool. It's very important that they get the recognition that they deserve, too, because they're writing a check that can cost a lot.
2: Yep.
1: Yes.
3: It's a blank check, and they are out there keeping an eye on things, protecting all of us silly civilians here.
2: Yeah. All us radio jabronis.
3: Yeah, radio jabronis.
2: Well, guys, I want to thank you for joining us.
1: Oh, we want to thank you for inviting us out here.
4: Yes, thank you so much.
5: Thank you.
2: And where can we find you on the field?
4: Down at Warbird Alley is where you'll find us. And like I said, the beautiful the DAV display down there, the trailer with these various aircraft we're going to have. Like I said, today it's going to be either a Mustang or a Sabre jet with us, but they're going to change out all week. And come see them and meet these wonderful DAV representatives.
2: And certainly veterans, if you have any questions, that's the place to take them.
1: No appointment needed. Just step right up.
2: That's right. Operator standing by.
3: That's it.
2: Go ahead.
3: You've been listening to Ken and Troy Ashmore and Sonny Reminger here from the Disabled American Veterans. I'm Fast Eddie.
2: And I'm Digital Dave.
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7: And welcome to EAA Radio. I'm Wireless Mike. And today, this morning, we are joined with David Grantham. And David's from U.S. Customs and Border Protection. And today, he's here to talk about Make-A-Wish.
8: That's right, Mike. It's always exciting to come to AirVenture. This year, Customs and Border Protection brought in, the first time, it's unprecedented, a UASB Predator B MQ-9 aircraft. It's an unmanned aerial system. It's drawing a lot of attention down by the Federal Pavilion. It's a large aircraft. Matter of fact, that's the first thing everybody says. I didn't realize quite how large it is. It has a pretty imposing presence sitting there along the flight line. So people are enjoying seeing that. We have a AS-350 helicopter inside and a Cessna Citation out back, all aircraft that we flew in for the event that lasts all week long. We're going to be here all week long through the end of the show. But a really big thing that we all look forward to is tomorrow, which is known as Make-A-Wish Saturday. Each Saturday during AirVenture, EAA sponsors and the International Federal Pavilion host several families whose children's wish is to come to AirVenture. And this year, we're going to have a record crop, if you will, of six very special young people. Typically, we have three or four, but this year we've had Tom Poperesny said, go ahead and invite a couple of more if they'd like to come, and we certainly did that. And we began planning for this event in January with the local Make-A-Wish chapter up in Appleton. And this year, six kids have asked to have their wish granted by coming to AirVenture. So tomorrow is going to be a full day and a fun day.
7: Well, what do you have planned for the kids tomorrow?
8: Tomorrow morning, about 7 o'clock, the families are going to arrive in the parking lot at the museum. We'll have a private tram pick them up, and we're going to drive across Pioneer Airport, where we're all going to go for a ride, where all of them are going to go for a ride in a Bell 47 helicopter. After that, we're going to hop back on the tram,

0: We're going to drive down to Arichelle Square, where we're going to get a personal tour of White Knight 2. Rutans are going to be there. Yes, that's what I said, too, is wow.
1: Where do I sign up for that?
0: Hey, I know people. I might can make it happen for you. But we're going to get a personal tour of White Knight 2. After that, we hop back on the tram. We go down to the 1929 Ford Tri-Motor. EAA allows us to go and take the children for a ride in the Tri-Motor around Lake Winnebago and get their Young Eagles certificate signed. It's really a lot of fun. And since they have extra seats, we typically let the siblings go or mom and dad go. EAA is very generous in allowing us to interrupt their regular revenue flights to allow Make-A-Wish to go. After that, we hop on the tram and we go all the way to the other end of the world, down to the Ultralight Airport, where the children get to go for a ride in an ultralight. Then after that, we hop back on the tram and head over to the Academy Lodge, where Tom and Sharon usually come by and have lunch with us.
1: Wow, that's a full day and a lot of really neat opportunities.
0: It is. And that's just about half of the day right there. We'll have a couple of hours at the museum, free time for the kids to walk around, families to cool off a little bit. Then we'll hop back on the tram and go down to the VIP performers tent, where we'll finish the day out at the performers tent, where the kids get autographs and their picture taken and get to meet the air show performers and get a nice seat in the shade there, which we all wish we had during most of this week, at least when it wasn't raining. It's been quite warm. I'm from the South, as you can probably tell, and this is really nice winter weather for us. But nonetheless, it is quite warm and humid up here this week. I've noticed it's a little warmer than normal, but we're certainly enjoying it. And the kids tomorrow, they're all local kids. They're coming from Green Bay and Appleton and Oshkosh, not too far of a distance. Over the years, we've had children from Israel and from Canada and from all over the United States. So tomorrow's something we all look forward to. It's a very special day. Not only do we want to ensure the children have a great day, the siblings and mom and dad are included also. It's their special day, too. We don't want them to do any thinking. We want to provide everything for them. We're going to have beverages and, of course, snacks there on the tram. Anything they want, we're going to try to do our very best to make sure that we're a very gracious and generous host company, and we plan on pulling out all the stops for them tomorrow.
1: Now, how do the kids get chosen for this? Is there an application process?
0: There is. A lot of people ask, how can I get involved with Make-A-Wish? And in general, the way it works is, or if someone wants to even go so far as to grant a wish to a child, it can be just volunteering your time. It can be volunteering your resources, whatever it is. I recommend the simplest way to do it is to simply Google Make-A-Wish in your hometown. For example, Make-A-Wish in Covington, Louisiana, or Make-A-Wish in San Francisco or Los Angeles or Kansas City, and you'll find the local Make-A-Wish chapter there. They'll have information how to contact that person. For example, around here, it's in Appleton. A lady named Jackie Vervoot is on the Make-A-Wish staff, and people wanting that have children that might be qualify for a Make-A-Wish grant, or folks like us that want to grant a wish, simply give Jackie a call, and she'll send you down the right path to ensure that whatever you want to do, however you want to participate, those needs will be met.
1: Wow. Now, for some people who might not have heard of this, what would qualify somebody for a Make-A-Wish, be a Make-A-Wish child?
0: In general, the children that are part of Make-A-Wish, that are wish grantees, have a terminal or potentially terminal illness. Many of the children have things such as cancer, or they might have leukemia. I've heard of all types of, which normally we don't cross this in our day-to-day lives, fortunately. I've heard of all types of rare blood diseases. All of these illnesses that these children have are potentially life-threatening. And there's a process that we go, or Make-A-Wish goes through, to evaluate the children to ensure that if they are qualified to be a part of the Make-A-Wish program, they become a part of the Make-A-Wish program.
1: Well, that sounds like a neat opportunity for somebody who's definitely deserving of unique opportunities.
0: It is. We all tend to look at the world and then we look at ourselves and say, here's the center of the world. We all tend to be a little self-indulgent and self-centered. I know I certainly can be like that sometimes. We all think our problems are the most serious problems, and to some degree they can be. But I'm sure you know where I'm going with this. When you're around these young people, these children, and you see what they're experiencing, experiencing, and you see the love that their mom and dad or grandma and grandpa have in providing love and kindness and caring for those very special children, it is probably the most humbling thing I've ever experienced in my life. And it gives you a different perspective, and it makes you a little better human being, I would like to think, after being around these wonderful children, who, as a matter of fact, I stay in touch with quite a few of them. We email. Matter of fact, I had one come by yesterday. There's another young man I haven't spoke to in a while, but he was a child that was granted a wish 10 years ago, and he and I stay in touch. And it's a very humbling and a very perspective, different way of looking at and having a different perspective on your worldview when you're around these unique children.
1: Well, we really appreciate what you're doing with the Make-A-Wish Foundation and the Kids Tomorrow, and we hope you and the kids have a good time. We do appreciate you coming in and talking to us. And if anyone wants to get involved, again, check out the website for Make-A-Wish. I'm sure they're always looking for volunteers because I'm sure some people's wish is just going for an airplane ride.
0: It is. Matter of fact, I did a radio interview a few minutes ago, and the host said, hey, if you got a Make-A-Wish kid that wants to be on the radio for the day or during his segment, you know, after Air Venture, he said, put them in touch with me, and I'm going to do that.
1: That's wonderful. And there's lots of things people can do and just make a difference in a child's life and give them a little hope.
0: Right. You don't have to be wealthy. Most of us aren't wealthy. Very few of us are wealthy. But if you have the probably the wealthiest gift anyone can give anyone is their time. So if you'd like to donate some of your time caring for these special children, I assure you, you'll go away from the day or from the event. You will feel that you're the one that's been blessed by doing this.
1: Well, thank you for coming in. This has been David Grantham. Again, he's with U.S. Customs and Border Protection, and tomorrow he's with Make-A-Wish.
0: That's right.
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3: This is Digital Dave.
4: And I'm Fast Eddie.
3: And we do go, duh.
4: A lot.
3: Pennsylvania level.
4: Especially right before we go on the radio.
3: And then we go, young Adrian.
4: We have too much fun with this.
3: Anyway,
4: sure.
3: We're joined by Mr. Steve McCaughey of the Seaplane Pilots Association.
5: Or there
3: Seaplane
5: you go.
3: Something Association. Pilots should be in there somewhere.
5: It is. So
3: you believe that aviation is no fun unless you get wet.
5: That's right. You know, we say the fun way is no runway. So, you know, getting out there on the water is just an incredible experience. And, you know, it improves your stick and rudder skills. And we get to see things that most people never get to see, go places that most people never get to go.
3: They have to worry about fish strikes.
4: Oh, geez. Oh, my aching eyes. How do you explain to the insurance company you bumped a whale?
5: Yeah. Oh, you saw that video.
3: Anyway, so we have you're here to do seaplane things.
5: Boy, all kinds of seaplane things. We're running from here, the radio show, out to the seaplane base to work with the Women in SOAR Project. So we've got 86 young women out there that we're going to take for a tour of the lagoon, try to get some of them up in the air. We've got our corn roast Thursday night, sellout affair always, where we get 700 seaplane pilots together and have a little dinner and live music and some
3: activities. I guess you guys don't do hangar flying, though, because they don't usually sit in hangars.
4: Be lake flying.
5: No, we sit out on the beach.
3: Yeah, yeah. Oh, that sounds terrible.
4: That's disturbing.
3: I have one question. A 172, a Cub on floats. How in the heck do you pre-flight it? You can't get out to the wingtip.
5: You walk on the float.
3: Yeah,
5: yeah, you can pull it around the
3: there.
5: Dock or pull it around the beach usually.
3: Yeah.
5: So you get wet.
3: Yeah, exactly.
5: You get wet on your pre-flights.
3: Okay.
4: I could just see a wonderful way to pre-flight an airplane. Plop, glug into the water.
5: Yeah, going across the crosswire at the front of the floats on the bow of the floats, you have to go from one float to the other, and it's literally a wire. And so many pilots go swimming that way. So.
4: Leave wow. your cell phone in the plane yeah. during the pre-flight. Yeah,
5: exactly. I cannot tell you how good we have been for the iPhone company, you know, for Apple. So a lot of iPhones go swimming with seaplane pilots. So
3: you don't like landing on land?
5: No. I mean, it's kind of uneventful.
3: Huh? Yeah, yeah, it doesn't do anything interesting.
5: My runway's always moving. It's shimmering. It has waves. It, you know, is doing things.
3: Water skiers.
4: I was going to say, did you see the sea breezy that was out here?
5: Yeah, somebody, pretty incredible, huh?
4: Somebody put a breezy on amphibious floats, and they've got the steering wheel off of a boat for the control wheel. It's hysterical.
5: It's incredible. You know, and that's what's really cool. I mean, we're seeing a lot of airplanes that we never thought would be equipped with floats being equipped. The LSA market, it seems like 70 to 80% of the new LSAs that are coming out are either a flying hull design or they're float equipable, which is just wonderful. It's wonderful to see, you know, this part of the industry. When we see GA kind of being stagnant by most people's, you know, interpretations. We see nothing but growth in the seaplane world. You know, we represent that sense of adventure, the extreme sports. You see that, you know, the same attraction of the Harley Davidsons and the RVs and the boating community. So, you know, we have a great attraction, which is we're very
3: well. Those airports aren't closing as fast as the land-based ones.
4: No, but
3: they haven't been able to build any housing on them yet.
4: there have been some issues with some states closing lakes to seaplanes, and I know you guys are probably right all over that.
5: Oh yeah, you know, advocacy is a major part of our role. You know, a lot of my time is spent keeping water open and working with communities to open water. You know, Colorado, there's never been legal seaplane flying in my lifetime. So we're working really hard right now to open in Colorado. Florida, where I live, is just amazing. You know, Wisconsin, Minnesota is usually, you know, pretty open.
3: Well, lots of water.
5: Yeah, lots of water, and the states are fairly seaplane friendly. But Ohio historically has not been very. We've got some new people in leadership in Ohio that's opening water, helping us open water. Maine, very open. So it really depends, and there's no national policy on it. So one of the things we're trying to do is develop a national policy, because the waterways, we have the Water Landing Directory app that we created and maintain. It's the only database like it in the world, but that's the only way you can really find out, is the water open or not open?
3: So well, what happens if you land on water that's not open?
5: It depends.
3: Yeah, it depends if you get caught or not. Quick, go!
4: Well, what about getting a seaplane rating? How difficult is it to get one?
5: You know, it's wonderful. It's fairly easy for the most part. Now, to become a competent seaplane pilot is a whole other story. But the great thing is, for about $1,600 to $2,000, most people can do a seaplane rating. We have 78 schools around the country that do the ratings. It counts as a BFR, and you can do it in 2 to 3 days usually. So it's a wonderful way to go accomplish your BFR. You know, for me, I'm a ratings collector. I'm always looking for the next rating, the next type rating, something to do. But for me, it increases your stick and rudder skills. We give you increased training. You're going to have a heck of a lot of fun, probably the most fun you'll ever have doing a license. There's no written test either. So there's an oral exam and a practical test, but there's no written test.
3: Now, 99% of those ratings are done on float planes or flying hull designs?
5: Right now, probably more float than flying hull. Flying hull is more popular in the LSA world, but we have the Lake aircraft, we have the Seabees, so there still are a lot of legacy. All the Grumman legacy aircraft are flying hull, and of course I'm Grumman Albatross type rated, so do a lot of the heavy metal. I fly everything from the, you know, Sea Rays up to the Albatrosses.
3: Up to the Gooey Duck.
5: I love the Gooey Duck.
3: So
5: I want to see those guys run. That's a beautiful. It was outside the radio station a couple years ago.
4: Sure was. And that was a very interesting aircraft. We have to get them back.
3: They need to put two of the Rotec radials on it.
4: There you go. Yeah, that would work out well.
5: Oh, that's a great concept. You know, it's a composite airplane, so it really is, and it's sized in between the Goose and the Widgeon, so the size is really good. Mm-hmm. It's composite, so you don't have saltwater corrosion issues, so I think it's really positioned well. I'd like to see them take that to a certified airplane.
3: Yeah.
4: That would be neat. How did you get a rating in an Albatross? That's a big airplane.
5: Open your wallet.
3: Yeah.
4: You found somebody and said, hey, I've got an Albatross school. Bring money.
5: A very understanding wife.
3: Yes, exactly.
4: That's she owned the Albatross, too, huh?
5: No. So we got married in an Albatross in flight. We had six Albatrosses in the water at our wedding, and we did the ceremony over the Grand Canyon. And once you start getting around these aircraft, you kind of get obsessed with them. I'm sure like the B-25 guys that were just in here. You know, same thing. You get around the aircraft, it's just kind of addictive. And so I was like, okay, well, we've been married in one. I have to have my license to fly one now. And you just can't.
3: And that sounded like a logical argument to her?
5: Yeah, it did, actually. She gave in. But you know, you can't. Dollar-wise, you just can't justify it.
3: Right, you just can't.
5: It was funny. This was in, you know, 2003. I think it cost $300. I figured out it cost $350 in fuel to start the engines and get to the numbers, just to get to the numbers.
3: Right.
5: And then once you put the power on, 400 gallons an hour on takeoff and climb. So you can't even think about it.
3: Nope, never mind.
4: But, you know, you can always justify it saying it's something I've always wanted to do. It was on my bucket list, and it just seemed like the right thing to do at the time.
5: Exactly.
3: Yeah, it sounded like a good idea at the time.
5: And there's less than 200 pilots in the world that have the type rating, so it kind of puts you in an interesting club.
3: Well, does anybody call you and say, can you fly my Albatross?
5: They do, actually. I've flown about 50% of the world's fleet. And most of the owners want three type-rated pilots to fly the Albatross at any one time. So the opportunities are there once we have the rating. But keeping current's an issue also.
3: Yeah.
4: Okay.
3: Yeah.
4: Have you met Jimmy Buffett? Because he's got an Albatross.
5: I am chasing Jimmy Buffett down. Jimmy, are you out there? We need you. So actually, his is parked. The one we got married in, he operated for 3 years. And he bought his Albatross from the gentleman that owned the one that we got married in. So
4: nice.
5: He's a very avid seaplane pilot. He has a caravan on floats. He, you know, we hear stories from our friends that work with him, you know, in Maine and Louisiana, all over Florida. So he's out there flying, you know, literally several days a week. He
3: has that kind
5: active.
3: Of a job that allows that freedom.
5: Yeah, well, you know,
3: yeah.
5: By design.
3: Yeah, exactly.
4: It's good to be Jimmy Buffett.
5: It is good to be Jimmy Buffett.
3: But so that's the attraction. Throw away everything, buy a seaplane, go fly tourists on some tropical island.
5: Well, you know, it's interesting. We've got a little airline that started up in South Florida 2.5 years ago with a single 206. And this is what we see in the seaplane community, which is really bucking the trends of general aviation. 2.5 years ago, started with a 206 that I wanted to buy. They bought it. And now here they are with 4 caravans, 2 malls, and a 206 operating to the Bahamas from South Florida.
4: Wow.
3: I'd say they're doing all right.
4: They have the mall on floats, too?
5: 2 malls on floats.
4: Wow.
5: Yeah.
4: I didn't know they made them.
5: Oh, yeah. It's a great performing seaplane. The mall's wonderful.
4: Did you ever see the picture of the DC-3 on floats?
5: Yeah. I've actually kind of grew up with that airplane. It was in Florida at one point. Now it's up in Greenville, Maine.
4: It still exists?
5: It still exists. Yeah, there were a couple of them. It's not on floats currently, but it's for sale, and the floats... It could be put back on the floats, but that was done for the
3: I got 20
5: user.
3: Bucks.
5: Yeah, I don't think that'll do it.
4: I'll throw 50. I know. That's the biggest airplane that's ever been on floats.
5: On floats, probably, yeah.
4: And I just thought, you know, that's the goofiest looking thing.
3: Well, aren't two of the Martin Mars still being used as firebombers?
5: Still have the Martin Mars out there, which were the largest seaplanes ever. Other than the Spruce Goose, of course, which I've had the very good opportunity of spending some time in the cockpit and walking down the insides of the wings and everything else. But, the Mars are still operational. I don't know. They're up for sale right now, so I know what's going to happen with that. What a great airplane.
3: Honey,
5: I need a type rating. There's even fewer Mars pilots than there are Albatross pilots.
3: There you go.
4: Yeah, there were only, what, 4 of the Mars flying boats have built?
3: 4 or 6.
5: No, they're actually, it was really interesting. We just did a couple years ago, I did a documentary for the Navy for the 75th anniversary of the China Clipper flight, which we were very, very fortunate. The Navy opened up all their archives, and we went to Alameda, where the flight originated from, and we had a lot of their surviving crews and stewardesses and things like that. But I actually have seen photos of squadrons of Mars that were at Alameda.
3: Wow.
5: So they actually had a large fleet, but the operational, by the mid to late 1960s, they were winding them down. And we ended up with the ones that are up at Sprout Lake. But what was really interesting about the Sprout Lake ones, I mean, they came with like 80 extra engines and tons of spare parts. So the ones that are up there doing the firebombing, they have, you know, an endless supply of spare parts because there was a large fleet originally.
4: Well, there's a four-engine bomber or four-engine float plane out there. And I don't remember which one it was, but it was like one of the largest ones ever built. There was 4 of them, and I think there's only like 2 of them left now. They were using them as water bombers up in Canada, I think it was. I forget.
5: That's the Mars.
3: Mars.
5: Yeah, that's
3: okay.
5: The Mars.
3: Four-engine.
5: Okay. Yeah.
4: I wasn't sure if they had built only 4 of them. Maybe I've got it confused because I think they may have had only like 4 of them.
3: Do you remember that Dornier that was here that had the 3? That was a goofy-looking thing.
5: I flew it.
3: Oh, of course. Like I had to ask.
5: So I had just come back from a film project in Australia, and my wife's like, oh, we got to go hook up with Irene Doinier. He's in California. You need to fly that airplane.
3: Wow.
5: So
3: she's a keeper.
5: She is a keeper. So we actually got to spend a week with Irene, and I'm very proud of the fact we put cameras all over the airplane, and I did 11 passes post 9/11. With permission, 11 passes through the Golden Gate below the tops of the arches.
3: Wow.
4: Nice.
5: So talk about an unbelievably, you know, just amazing experience.
3: I want your job.
4: I was going to say, is this video on YouTube?
5: No, it's not. Believe it or not, we've got a huge mass of footage that we're trying to chunk through right now. We're working on some television projects, things like that. So we're trying to chunk through some of that footage and get back. And Irene's a great guy, and that airplane's amazing. But I have to say, the Albatross handled better in the salt water and the ocean environment, because the Dornier was built in the early 1930s, originally had three radio engines on it, but it's a flat-bottom airplane.
3: Right.
5: So it was like landing a John boat in the Pacific.
3: Yeah, exactly.
5: It was very, very rough, where the Albatross has a V-hull, and it would cut through. So the Albatross actually did better in the saltwater environment. So it's kind of interesting to pick up those nuances on the airplanes.
3: Right. Mm. Right. Well, I want to thank you for joining us, Steve.
5: Well, thank you.
3: And we should all make a trek down to the seaplane base.
5: Yeah, come down to the seaplane base. Come over to 3167 or 68 in the Hangar C. We've got a wonderful booth. We've got a dock set up with rippling water in front of it projected on the floor. We've got some great new T-shirts. We've got a scholarship program to make young seaplane pilots for free. It's a zero-cost seaplane rating when we award the scholarship. So we have all kinds of programs coming on. We love talking seaplanes. It'll change your life. We hope you get involved.
3: All right, sounds good.
4: Sounds all right to me. Hey, I'm Fast Eddie.
3: I'm Digital Dave, and this is EAA Radio.
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7: On the Fly is right here at Warbirds today, and it is a nice, pleasant day down here. We are right directly underneath the Wayside Tower, I think that's what we call this, Bill, right? The Wayside Wayfinding Tower for Warbirds. You can't miss us. It is a popular day in Warbirds today. Here it is, Hump Day, Wednesday, and everyone is out and about. The weather is great for now, and we don't even need to talk about the weather because we have no idea what it's going to do later. And, you know, for us, we really, at this moment, don't care.
8: Well, it's a great crowd today. Boy, for a Wednesday, typically, you know, middle of the week, it's could be a little quieter. But I heard this morning that crowds come in through the gates off of Highway 41. It was very busy, and we're glad to see everyone in here. And welcome to AirVenture 2021.
7: And for everybody listening, you're hearing Bill Fisher, the EA Warbirds director, with all kinds of good information. Tell us what's happening this year that is new and exciting and maybe we haven't seen before.
8: Well, after taking the year 2020 off, it's really a big family reunion. A lot of the aircraft owners were anxious to come back and bring in some really special aircraft. We've got a Hawker Hurricane, Spitfire. Some of the British aircraft are outstanding. We've got a great variety of classic jets. If you go out on the jet line, you can see the anything from Korean War-era F-86 to a Vietnam-era T-37 Tweet and everything in between. So add to that our bomber line. We've got a string of, what was there, six B-25s from World War II, all kinds of transport aircraft. Our fighter town area is filled with P-51 Mustangs, and I mentioned the Hurricane and Spitfire. A P-38 Lightning. So we've got everything, the whole gamut of World War II aircraft. Couldn't be more excited about this year's variety. We've got some brand new restorations that are just outstanding, and I'm really anxious to see how the judging program turns out to see who's going to be crowned grand champion.
7: So who would you say is most in the running for that? Say the top three. What would you say now would be the top three?
8: Well, top three, there is, I don't want to quote any names, but there's a Grumman Hellcat, there's the P-38 Lightning, there's several P-51 Mustangs, and the Hurricane. So that's...
7: any of those are in the running.
8: Any of those are in the running, and, you know, looking back a couple years ago, there were two aircraft that were, they scored almost identically on the high level of the spectrum. And the judges had to go back out, and they had to do another review well after dark. After all the numbers were tallied, it was basically a dead heat. So they had to go back out at night and go through one more time, and they somehow or another found something that rated one aircraft a little bit better than the other. So it's the amount of time and effort and energy that goes into these restorations, you really have to give kudos to those owners and museums or whoever operates the aircraft to the attention of detail, the historical significance that they put into it, and it's just amazing. People really got to come out and see some of these fantastic aircraft.
7: Well, we also have to give credit to these volunteer judges, because the judges really get very little credit. Nobody really talks about them very much, but that's an extremely important volunteer position as a judge in any of the venues here.
8: Right. We've got in our judging core, I would estimate about 40 judges that they work and evaluate. They all have their specialty areas, whether it be fighters, bombers, trainers, the L-Birds. They all have their expertise, and they work in judging teams. So they'll go out on a golf cart with six personnel. They'll record all their scores individually. Then they'll come back and compare notes. There'll be a photographer with them that takes photographic documentation of everything. And they really, really, really look hard at every detail, and they do a great job. And really, it's hats off to those guys for all their hard work. They put in some long, long hours and really dedicated to the program.
7: You know, this might be a good time to just, it's been a couple of years since we've been to Warbirds, quite a few years, actually. It might be a good moment to just kind of dissect the organization. So the EAA, you're the EAA Warbirds director, but there's also Warbirds of America. Explain to the listeners how that interaction works.
8: Oh, sure. We look at it this way. EAA is the mothership, and we are a special interest community that caters to people that have an interest in former military aircraft. There's about 8,000 members scattered around worldwide, and they are either a pilot, an owner, could be a museum director, but most of our members are enthusiasts, the people that are just interested in the history. They love the airplanes. They love the stories behind them, and they join us to be part of the action, so to speak. So when they join up with EAA Warbirds of America, they get an automatic subscription to Warbirds magazine, which comes out 8 times a year, and it really has some fantastic photography, stories on current restorations, stories about historical information, a little bit of safety information for the operators, and it's a well-rounded publication that people really enjoy. We also have a weekly newsletter that comes out to our subscribers, and that's more focused on videos and action and the latest and greatest news that comes out weekly. So a really good following there. Along with that, there's opportunities for people to volunteer. We participate here, obviously, at Sun and Fun, where about 600 people volunteer to help the Warbirds area, move and groove, so to speak. We also participate down at the Sun and Fun fly-in down in Lakeland, Florida, in the early springtime. And down there, maybe 100, 150 volunteers doing the same thing, working the flight line, greeting the pilots, providing security, anything to support the organization. And without the volunteers, EAA-wide, there's probably over 5,000 volunteers.
7: Sure.
8: That really make it go. And without them and their dedicated service, we wouldn't have our great convention.
7: Since the whole, really most of it is run by volunteers and always has been here at AirVenture, if somebody wanted to volunteer in Warbirds, what could they do?
8: Well, we have actually 34 different chairpersons, and the main focus is on the flight line crew. There's probably over 150 flight line volunteers, and their job is to safely move aircraft on the grounds, get the airplanes in the proper position, make sure that crowd control is taken care of, and that's a big part of it. We also have a big security contingent, making sure that people are being where they are supposed to be at the right time. If there's a safety concern, they'll jump right in there and help people get guided in the correct direction. We've got a volunteer food service facility where we feed our people breakfast and lunch every day. So there's a dedicated core of volunteers that keep our volunteers happy.
7: You told me they bring in literally a pallet of water a day.
8: Yeah,
7: your
8: absolutely.
7: Volunteer operation.
8: Yep, that's another little function. We have our welcome committee where there's people on golf carts providing hydration services. You know, when a pilot comes in, he's maybe traveled cross country for a couple hours in his plane. He's hot, he's thirsty, he's tired. The first thing they get is a warm welcome from our staff and a cold bottle of water and keep them hydrated and, you know, get them started on the right foot here in Oshkosh.
7: That's awesome. Hey, listen, we just saw a couple airplanes start up, or at least one start up and taxi out. And we're still, you know, a couple hour and a half away from the air show or from the we do a parade of flight at 2:30. Is that what we start with?
8: Yeah, well, they do the flag drop at 2:30, which includes the national anthem. And then they segue into the first acts of the show, and we'll go until, you know, 6 p.m.
7: So the startup now, that would be just to get things positioned? They're starting to move things out?
8: Yeah, sometimes there's pre-positioning where it's if it's a larger aircraft like this, the one that just went out was a Hawker Sea Fury. It's got folding wings. It was a naval aircraft based on a Royal Navy aircraft carrier. So it takes them, you know, a little more to get in position, to unfold the wings, get everything ready. So when they get ready to fly at 2 o'clock or whatever time it is that they fly today, they're ready to go time and on target.
7: Well, it provides a nice audio backdrop for our radio show, you know.
8: It does, and visually too. People really, when they see any aircraft with folding wings, to go through that whole routine, the engine startup. They taxi out, and they fold down the wings, and people just love that. They can't get enough of that action.
7: It's quite a sight. Okay, Bill, well, we're going to take a break, and then we've got plenty of people lined up to talk to for the next hour. Hold on just a moment. Don't go away. You're listening to On the Fly. I'm Jay Monchi, and this is EA Radio.
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9: So what is it like to fly a Huey helicopter?
10: It is different. One of the things that fixed-wing drivers learn real quick is a fixed-wing aircraft is easy to fly. It's nowhere near the level of intensity of a helicopter. A fixed-wing aircraft, you can trim it up, take your hands off the controls, and pretty well it's stable enough to stay where you put it. A helicopter's not like that because it is constantly trying to turn over on you. And so you fly it 100% of the time. Anytime you move one of the controls, the resulting reaction throughout the dynamic system means that you're going to have to adjust another control. For example, in a hover, when I pull up on the collective to go up, that increases the torque and the fuselage starts to turn. In order to counteract that, I have to push on the pedal for the anti-torque rotor to correct for that. Well, that creates a side thrust. Now I have to move the stick in one direction or another to keep it from translating laterally.
9: Oh, geez.
10: And when you do that, then you upset the thrust, the downward thrust of the rotor, and so you have to make another adjustment. So you're constantly sitting there making minor adjustments to all of the flight controls to hold it in a stable hover.
9: It really is a ballet on all of the controls.
10: It is. And getting that skill to where you do it automatically by instinct takes several hours of actually getting out there and doing it. When you first start flying helicopters, I couldn't hover within a football field.
9: Oh, geez.
10: I was just going all over the place. And the instructor, a very brave man, just sat there and said, hang on, you'll get it, you'll get it. So a couple of sessions in, finally one day I picked it up to hover and it just stayed there.
9: It finally clicked.
10: Yep. The helicopter learned how to hover me.
9: I imagine that was quite a sweat festival learning.
10: Oh, it
9: that.
10: Absolutely was. You know, it's very stressful, and it's awful hard for a person to relax, but that is the key to it. if you let yourself relax and let your instincts take over, then it becomes a lot easier. But anytime you're sitting there consciously thinking, I've got to move this or I've got to move that, then you start over-controlling and you get into what are called pilot-induced oscillations, PIO.
9: PIO, yeah.
10: Right.
9: And then the helicopter does all kinds of things you don't want it to do.
10: Exactly. Yeah. And so you wind up having to correct for stuff that you created, not the helicopter.
9: I have a few hours on radio control model helicopters, and I can sympathize with you. Trying to control one of those is difficult at best.
10: You know, that's interesting. You talk about radio control helicopters. I can't fly a radio control plane. And the reason is I want to be in the aircraft looking in the direction that I'm flying. For me to detach myself and be out on the ground and look at that and visualize what the aircraft's got to do and how to move the controls became a difficult thing for me to do. I just sort of had to give it up. You get in the aircraft and fly the aircraft itself, it's easy.
9: Mm-hmm.
10: But flying from a different perspective, sitting on the ground watching the aircraft go around, for me, was a very difficult task. And so, actually, I think it's harder to fly the RC aircraft than the real thing.
9: There is a transition between the two, that's for sure. I did it with a radio control model helicopter. I got an hour in an Enstrom TC, and I wasn't all over the football field hovering it, but I kept it within 90 degrees of heading and 6 feet of the liftoff point, which I thought was amazing.
10: That is phenomenal.
9: That is. It was a wonderful experience because the Enstrom flew very much like the radio control helicopter. It would turn one way better than the other,
10: mm-hmm.
9: and there were the dynamics of it were pretty much as I knew it from RC flying.
10: Right.
9: Now, that does not qualify me to fly a Huey.
10: No, it'd take a little while.
9: Yeah, there. I would say it qualifies me to sit in the back, but that's about it.
10: Right.
9: I have enjoyed watching your helicopter here during the flight demonstration at this air show. It was very interesting. You did a demonstration yesterday of basic helicopter flying and everything, and there was a gentleman in the back, probably the crew chief, who waved very nicely at us. We're hoping that, once again, the crew chief will wave at us as well.
10: Oh, we'll make sure he does.
9: Please do. I know you can't take your hands off the controls because bad things would happen.
10: That's right.
9: You know. Last question here. I'm going to hit you with this. What was your best day in aviation?
10: My best day in aviation was the day I got my wings.
9: There you go. That's a good day.
10: There's nothing like it.
9: I'll bet you were walking on air.
10: Absolutely. Even though I was coming out of fixed wing school, I was at a hover without an aircraft beneath me.
9: I know the feeling. It's wonderful.
10: Absolutely.
9: Well, Cliff, thank you very much here for taking the time to talk to me here. I know you got a busy schedule. You still got a lot of checkouts to do on your aircraft here.
10: Right. We want to make sure everything's right so when we take these folks around for their ride that it's done with the utmost safety.
9: And I do appreciate that because I'm going to be one of them.
10: Oh, absolutely. We'll try to give you a good ride.
9: Oh, I guarantee you will. It's going to be fun. You wouldn't happen to have an M60 laying around that I could swing out the door, would you?
10: Well, we didn't bring them. In fact, we do have M60s that mount on the door gun mounts.
9: Nice.
10: A lot of the venues we go, but the other two aircraft with the mounts are at a different event, and this one does not have the mounts. For our Vietnam demonstration flights, when we do an air show and actually do about a 26-minute air assault demonstration with various aircraft in the mix, we have gas-mounted, gas-operated machine guns so that as you come in on the assault, the door gunners are hammering away with the M60s.
9: Nice. That's got to be something special to watch.
10: Oh, absolutely. I hope you'll be able to see one of our shows. I think the one that's going to be closest to here is at Scott Air Force Base in September.
9: All right,
10: down in Illinois.
9: Well, I'll have to get on the website. What is your website?
10: Our website is www.armyav.com. ARMYAV.org.
9: And you'll have the schedules and
10: the schedule is on there, a lot of information about our organization. And I encourage people to join us and become a part of this. We have members all around the country who, when we come to an event, converge. For example, three of our crew chiefs live within about 400 or 500 miles of here. They drove in to be part of this event.
9: Nice. Well, that's dedication.
10: And then there's all sorts of jobs to be done, from restoring the aircraft down to sweeping the floors. We even had a brigadier general retired one day, manning a broom, sweeping the hangar.
4: Wow.
10: There is no task too menial for volunteers to do.
4: Please tell me you got pictures of that.
10: Oh, absolutely.
4: That's great.
10: General Brady is a gentleman, and he picked up the broom and helped along with everyone else.
4: He motivated people.
10: Right.
4: Just like a good leader should.
10: Absolutely.
4: Well, ladies and gentlemen, we've been talking to Cliff McKeithen here from the Army Aviation Heritage Foundation. 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
12: This is Digital Dave.
13: And I'm Fast Eddie. And if only you knew what the latest blunder we've done is.
12: Just call new call sign, Inside Out,
13: Inside
12: right?
13: Out, yep.
12: Okay.
13: It's Inside Out Dave.
12: For further information on that, check our YouTube stream.
13: Yep, check the stream. And if you like what you see, use that number they just advertised. Text us.
12: Text us and tell us. Anyway. Both of you listeners.
13: We are off the rails this morning, people.
12: All right, let's get back on. Joining us is John Olanson from NASA.
13: NASA, our buddies at NASA. Yeah, but hey, this is a big deal.
12: Oh, sure it is. I mean, it's going to be huge, literally.
13: Really?
12: How come you just didn't say, listen, you guys are done with that space station? Well, we'll borrow it. We'll just push it out to the moon and we'll use it some more.
14: There's a little bit of energy required to do that.
12: Yes,
14: but, you know,
12: just a little bit. Everybody start flapping their arms. Yeah.
13: Right. And what we're talking about is the space station Gateway that's going to be orbiting the moon.
14: That's correct.
13: That's a long way off.
14: It's a long way off. That's exactly right.
12: So this station is going to be purpose-built for a totally different purpose, I'm assuming, not just, I mean, the other space station is pure research, blah, blah, blah. You guys are a gas station.
14: We are not, actually.
12: Oops.
14: Not actually a gas station.
12: No.
14: No. No,
12: what?
14: We are much more.
12: Listen, I just traveled, 250,000 miles, and I got to go.
13: Yeah. Oh, you're a rest stop.
14: We are a home away from home.
12: Oh, you're the Motel 6.
14: That's what we are. So think about it. We are camping out around the moon, right? It's not your high-end hotel. We're camping around the moon. But we are putting together the capability for our astronauts to actually explore the entirety of the lunar surface with Gateway. It gives us access to the whole surface of the moon. It allows us to do science year-round, even when the crew is not there. It creates a point out in space around the moon where we can aggregate all sorts of different capabilities. So Gateway forms really the cornerstone of the entire Artemis mission.
12: Right.
14: So it is much more than a gas station, I guarantee.
12: Well, then I'm going to assume that it's going to have a bunch of docking stations on it.
14: It absolutely has a bunch of docking stations. Every module that we bring up typically has four associated with them, right? And they'll connect together almost like a Lego set, right? But where you can dock all those additional pieces too. We have a set of core modules that will fly and create that gateway. But then after that, we have the ability to, like I said, aggregate all sorts of different capabilities out in the future.
13: How big is this station going to be?
12: 30 cubits by 20 cubits. That's an old joke.
14: So it's actually quite a bit smaller than the International Space Station you were referencing.
12: Okay.
14: So if you looked at ISS, about a 6-bedroom house type size.
12: Okay.
14: Will be about a studio apartment.
12: Okay, so much smaller. Yeah, it's going to be a little tight.
14: Correct. Right, but we're going to have crew for about 30 days per year. So that's how long they'll be living there. We'll have 2 to 4 crew members at a time, where the ISS can have up to 12 crew members at a time, right? So you have many more that are on the ISS. They're also there for 6 months, 9 months a year on the International Space Station, and we won't be doing that, at least to begin with. But again, there's also a lot. I mentioned the energy right at the beginning. It takes a lot of energy to actually get pieces out into lunar orbit. And so that's part of why you end up with a smaller station. You have to be very precise with the amount of mass that you can send out there and get into orbit. So you have to be very efficient. And that's part of what we're doing, is building out an efficient, effective station that serves as that access to the lunar surface.
12: Well, I'm sure this is something they worked out on the ISS, though. As you add mass, how does that change your orbit and everything like that? you have to adjust every time you add more mass?
14: So you actually don't, once you're in orbit, right? So we will add, we'll continue to add components out there. That in and of itself actually isn't going to change our orbit. It'll affect how we maintain our attitude, right? And what attitudes we have to be in order to maintain our orbit. But the mass itself doesn't change our orbit.
12: Doesn't mess you up. Okay.
14: Correct.
12: It's already traveling at the same speed.
14: Correct. So, and in order to get out there to dock it, that's exactly right.
12: So you're going to, part of this thing has got to be stores of provisions, of fuel, of everything needed to do these lunar missions.
14: So what you end up with is a bunch of different approaches for how you're going to have fuel and how you're going to have other logistics. A part of Gateway is a logistics module capability. And we actually have SpaceX on contract right now to provide that logistics service to us. In the future, the Japanese will also be providing, be a logistics provider. They'll have a carrier.
12: Will be smaller and cheaper. No, just kidding. So, I mean, that's something to even plan.
14: That's exactly right. So from the beginning, we have to build in planning for logistics, for stowage, for how we're going to move things around on the station. What food does the crew need? How much oxygen and nitrogen do we have to fly up? We have all of that planning and work already.
12: Now, I don't know if this is your purview, but the lander modules, will they be reusable?
14: So there's the potential for lander modules to be reusable. And you're right, I don't work on the landers. But together, we're working with the lander program to bring all of Artemis together. To begin with, the lander designs will demonstrate a single-use capability. But they have an eye towards reusability, and that's part of where Gateway provides value, is the ability to go up and down from the surface.
12: Well, and something that's never been done before is in-space refueling.
14: So there's been aspects of in-space refueling.
12: Okay.
14: We actually refuel the International Space Station.
12: Okay.
14: Right? But it's a very difficult thing to do.
12: Well, there's no gravity to help you move
14: that's
12: fuel.
14: Exactly. So it's all pressure. It's all what valving you have. And you have to really control the processes associated with refueling. And the different fuels, it operates differently. Right? So we have a lot, actually, of experimentation, technology development that we're doing on refueling itself. And for Gateway, Europe is actually providing a refueling module for Gateway so that we can extend our life beyond the 15 years that we have planned.
12: Good, good. What about micrometeoroid exposure? They should have tons of data about that from this ISS.
14: So that is absolutely true. We have a bunch of data from ISS, but the environment for ISS is very different. ISS flies just about 250 miles above the Earth's surface, so it's still very much affected by the environment around Earth, the magnetosphere, everything else associated with Earth. There's also a lot of orbital debris that ISS has to deal with that's not necessarily the same out in lunar orbit. But micrometeoroid is absolutely a concern. We design in protection for all of our elements, not just Gateway, but for all of our elements to be able to withstand micrometeoroid impacts, as well as continually assessing what is the environment out in orbit around the moon and the surface as well.
12: Well, right? Let's not trash it up with a bunch of the pieces of our spacecraft now.
13: Well, yes. You know, the other thing, too, solar wind. That's pretty nasty stuff, too. A lot of radiation coming off of the sun.
14: So that's a great point. Great point. We have a ton of solar weather radiation that we have to understand and mitigate. So I will tell you, when we launched the first elements of Gateway, they're being built here in the U.S. We have a power propulsion element being built by Maxar. We have a habitation logistics outpost being built by Northrop. Those two elements will be combined down at KSC. They'll launch on a SpaceX Falcon Heavy in a couple years, right? So those are the first elements we launch. They will launch with three experiments, all related to solar weather and radiation, both external to the vehicle as well as inside the vehicle.
12: Well, that's darn good because, that's kind of an they never talked about it, but the Apollo astronauts did see, like, streaks and stuff in their vision when they were hit by high-energy particles.
14: I don't have the history on the medical, what the Apollo astronauts saw, but I will tell you that the radiation field is definitely a different field, and it is one we have to spend time understanding and protecting our crews from. I would add, it's also we need protection for our avionics, all of our electronics, and how they work in those environments as well.
13: Now, is this station going to be orbiting the moon constantly, or will it be in
12: GEO-sync? No, only on Wednesdays.
13: Oh, shut up.
12: The rest of the week, they put it away.
14: We park it?
12: Yeah.
13: No.
12: Turn it off. Don't leave any lights on when you leave.
13: Get away. Tommy, where are you? No.
14: It's the shirt.
13: I'm curious. Yeah,
12: right. Yeah, it is.
13: I was just curious is if it's going to be continually orbiting like the ISS does to Earth, or if you're going to park it in a geosync orbit.
14: So it's not geosync. It will be an orbit around the moon. It's called a near rectilinear halo orbit.
12: Wow, that's a lot of big words.
14: That's a lot of big words. Exactly right. But fundamentally, what it means is it's going to be an orbit around the poles of the moon. So we'll go over the North Pole within about 1,000 to 1,500 kilometers. And then we'll actually, on the southern side, we'll go all the way out to 70,000 kilometers.
12: Oh, so it's an elliptical orbit.
14: It's a very elliptical orbit. It takes about 6.5 days to complete an orbit.
12: Wow.
14: But it's not necessarily a stable orbit, but it's a very low fuel driven
12: orbit. Okay, I was
14: going to
12: ask you why elliptical.
14: Exactly right, right? But it also gives us access, like I was saying, to the entire surface of the moon. And the South Pole is what we're really interested in studying right now. So that gives us direct access to the South Pole, which is incredibly important for us.
12: They think there's frozen water, right?
14: That's exactly right. That's exactly right. So we got to get those landers working, get down to the South Pole.
12: Hurry up, guys. Come on.
13: we should have done this 20 years ago.
12: You know, I just want to know how they're going to empty the toilets. Somebody's got to think of this stuff.
14: So we work through all of the different aspects, how to deal with trash, right? How to deal with all of those things. You have humans living there. We have to be able to scrub the air.
12: Yeah.
14: That's exactly right. We have to do all of those things. So life support, absolutely a big deal. For Gateway, I tell you that Japan is actually providing a lot of our life support.
12: Very good.
13: And it all says on the side of it, it says Honda.
12: Yeah, right. Okay. We've been speaking with John Olinson of NASA about the Gateway Space Station, which we will hope to see something flying in...
13: What, 2 years?
14: In a couple years.
12: That's
14: in a couple
12: amazing.
14: Years, we'll be getting out there.
12: All right.
13: Sweet.
12: This is Digital Dave.
13: I'm Fast Eddie.
12: And this is EAA Radio.
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16: Good afternoon, as it is just barely afternoon here in Oshkosh on a gorgeous day. It's 75 degrees with clear skies. The humidity is down in the low 60s. Winds are at 2. Paul, it's another beautiful day at AirVenture.
17: And I had an early start to the day, Mike. I came in at 7:30 to go to the NAFI breakfast where they presented the awards for Hall of Fame and also Lifetime Achievement Awards for NAFI. So it was a great time to see the achievements of some of those individuals and have a good breakfast, too.
16: That's
17: so
16: neat.
17: Off to a good start.
16: Our first quarter hour is spent with firms that participate in the International Federal Partnership here at AirVenture Oshkosh. And hello on social media to the folks on the IFP Facebook Live page. 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So today we're going to talk about NORAD. We're visited by Lieutenant Colonel Matt Housand from Peterson Air Force Base in Colorado, who's part of NORAD. Matt, thanks for coming. And you're spending your days, or at least part of them, over in the Federal Pavilion.
18: That's right. We have a booth out there, NORAD booth, that we have set up so you can come by and chat and ask some questions. And we're here really just to educate folks about TFRs, how to avoid them, how to know that where they are, and then what happens if you get intercepted, what we expect from you, what you can expect from us.
17: So, Matt, what do we need to know? How are you educating the group here?
18: Well, first off, TFRs there. Well, we intercepted about 360 aircraft last year, and none of those aircraft were threats, but they're all just flying into TFR or airspace that they shouldn't have been in. Just through not understanding the procedures and how to get that information. So it's all honest mistakes for the most part, but we still have to go intercept these aircraft, spend the taxpayer money, and treat it like a threat until we know otherwise. So we're kind of here talking to people about what you can do to know where the TFR is. I'll throw this website out, tfr.faa.gov. It's a great site. Good job by the FAA to find where the TFR is, see if there's any in the airspace or near the airspace that you're going to be flying, and you can avoid them. And then if you can't avoid them, what you need to do to fly in and out of the TFR airspace.
17: So, Matt, I fly general aviation from time to time. How much time do I have before, you know, I do my own flight planning? Is there a chance that a TFR could pop up between the time I first looked at a flight and actually executed it? So how does the timing of a TFR work?
18: Okay, so it depends on what TFR, what kind of TFR it is. So presidential TFR, and those are primarily the ones we defend. That's 48 hours notice, so you should have plenty of time to know those TFRs. There are also TFRs for things like wildfires, which those obviously pop up last minute. We're not going to defend a wildfire TFR, but obviously it behooves you to know where the tankers are flying, and you want to stay away from them, that airspace. You don't interfere with those operations. But those aren't TFRs that you're going to get intercepted by an F-16 for. So the big ones, the UN Security Council, the Super Bowls, the presidential TFRs, the ones we'll defend, those you'll have at least 48 hours notice for that.
17: And the interception process, I heard you talk about taxpayer money and F-16s.
18: Yeah.
17: Elaborate on that a bit.
18: Right.

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1: So that's kind of our mantra is the plan, talk, squawk. And if you do those three things, you're going to save yourself on multiple layers. At a minimum, if you're one of the guys that just likes to take off, fly VFR, not talk to anyone, not squawk, if you just listen to 121.5, you're going to save yourself from being intercepted, because that will be one of the lines of defense to try to contact you. So that's, again, if you file a flight plan, if you don't do that, get flight following, and if and at a minimum, just monitor 121.5, and that's going to save the intercept.
2: Because if you go ahead and do flight following, which is a fairly common practice, then air traffic control can help you with this. So you've got really some teammates who can help you prevent a TFR
3: even
2: entry.
3: If you miss it in the briefing, right?
2: Exactly. Yeah.
1: Absolutely, you bet. And that's again one of those phases. There's if we launch an intercept, it's because there's a lot of steps that have been missed, or the cautionary steps have not been taken. So yeah, that's kind of a last result to launch the fighters.
3: So I want to use the text capability I was just asking or mentioning a few minutes ago. If you fly, text to 920-550-1210 and let us know whether you monitor 121.5 normally, because my guess is that not many do, and so that first step, I'm going to guess, more often than not, is not successful. What's the next step in attempting to communicate on an intercept?
1: Okay, at that point, we're going to have to do the comm out visual signal. So you're going to look out, you're going to see an F-16 or a fighter of some sort, F-22, F-15, or in Canada, it'll be the CF-18. But they'll be rocking their wings trying to get a hold of you. You're going to acknowledge that with your own wing rock.
3: Which is going to be really hard not to notice, right?
1: Right. Well, you'd be surprised. But if they don't get your attention right away, they'll kick out some flares and do some other things. But so once you see the fighter, then roll over to 121.5. Again, if you can't do that, then you're going to follow the fighter. Again, the fighter will do a wing rock and turn into a heading. You just follow and turn to the same heading the fighter does, and that'll lead you out of the proper airspace.
2: Does every intercept end in a landing, or can they just intercept you out and send you on your way?
1: No, before, the fighters would generally tell you where to land. That's indicated by them dropping their landing gear. Okay, we want you to land here. Now, we're less apt to tell you where you need to land due to safety reasons. We don't know if you're qualified or have mm-hmm. the information for that airport. So once you're at, if the fighter leaves, go ahead and land at the closest appropriate airport and contact ATC. They'll give you a phone number to call. If nothing else, when you land, you should be met by some authorities. The fighters will still be overhead monitoring you, but yeah, don't just go home at that point. Wait for the authorities to show up, or at least get the phone number.
2: So Matt, what kind of training do you do? Is it do you do some simulation exercises to simulate threats or intercepts, or how do you stay proficient doing this?
1: Sure. So we do one big exercise a year. There's one for NORAD, one for NORTHCOM, but it'll simulate a lot of different threats, external and internal. You know, NORAD started out about 59 years ago, joint command with Canada, and is mainly focused on an external threat. You're talking about the Russian bear bombers coming across and launch intercepts out of Alaska, California, that kind of thing. But more recently, since 9/11, it's we still have that focus, but also it's an internal focus as well. So there's different exercises simulating those external or internal threats. So
3: we're talking with Matt Hausen, a lieutenant colonel with NORAD, about TFRs, how to stay out of trouble, what to do if you find yourself there.
2: What do you want the general aviation pilot to know most to stay informed?
1: Yeah, you know, I think it comes back to the plan, squawk, talk. So check the TFRs. So it's just like you're checking the weather at your destination. Just go. There's an easy-to-use website. Again, it's at tfr.faa.gov. And go to that. You're going to find out if any TFRs are going to be appropriate for where you're flying. And then when you're out in the airspace, monitor the 121.5. Get the flight following if you're going to be anywhere near a TFR. And those different layers will protect you. Like I always say, at the very minimum, if you're monitoring 121.5, then you'll be alerted if you're getting close to a TFR and we don't have to launch the fighters.
2: And, of course, a lot of the flight planning products that are available on the market, I mean, many of the companies are represented here. The TFRs actually show up on your map and

0: That's an excellent aid.
1: That's a great tool, and I would say that's a fantastic tool, but it shouldn't be your only tool, because that's if something malfunctions with that, then that's not necessarily a good excuse to tell the FAA why you trundled into the TFR. So I'd say multiple layers of protection, but those digital ones are fantastic from what I've heard.
2: So people who are intercepted, on generalization here, but do you find that generally they did not seek that information, or they sought it and they didn't find it and then got in trouble?
1: I think for the most part, people didn't seek the information. You know, there's a story of a few pilots that wanted to just go take off, fly somewhere, have a hamburger, and come home. They're actually commercial airline pilots that just wanted to fly a little bit on the side. And as the guy's taxiing out, he gets a text from his wife saying, I can't believe the president's going to be speaking at our daughter's elementary school today. Isn't that fantastic? And it just hit him. Oh, my gosh, the president's in town. There's a TFR overhead, and I don't even know about it. Stop taxi. So I think it really could happen to anyone. You don't check what you need to check. It's a clear, beautiful day. You don't really
0: – What could go wrong, right?
1: What could go wrong, right? And then so I think it's kind of honest mistakes for the most part. But, again, at NORAD, we need to treat that as a real threat until we can prove otherwise.
2: So that's Matt Housand, Lieutenant Colonel with NORAD, based in Colorado, and talking about how we can all stay out of trouble not flying into TFRs.
0: Matt, we appreciate everything you do for us. It sounds like you have a lot of work, and I hope we can get the numbers down.
1: Great. Thanks so much for having me. Happy to be here.
2: So we were kind of keeping our ear to the texting gateway. I haven't heard from anybody yet about whether you do or don't listen to 121.5. We can't identify you here, so, you know, honesty's okay. If the answer is no, that's okay. We did get one question, by the way. Is Fat Albert from the Blue Angels here, and will the Blue Angels still perform? The short answer is he's not here. He's grounded. The Blue Angels are still scheduled to perform. So there's up to the date there. We'll be right back. You're listening to EAA Radio.
3: And joining us right now, I guess we'd say we filled the box here. We have we're very proud to welcome the Aeroshell Aerobatic team to the to interview circle here. Guys, welcome.
4: Thank you for the invite.
5: Thank you for having us.
6: Thank you.
3: Okay, so now you know what it's like when the Ford Trimotor takes off, when you're doing an interview, and you guys go screaming by. The Aeroshell Aerobatic team, you've been around 30, how much, 30?
4: I don't know, Steve.
6: 34 years.
3: 34 years, okay.
6: I'm the only original member still flying with the team. Alan and I started the team 34 years ago, and man, those radios sure are noisy, aren't they? Do we do that to you guys?
3: All the time.
4: Yeah, we add an extra one, though.
6: We would apologize, but it's a lot of fun.
5: It's our constant soundtrack.
6: It's my 34th year of flying Formation Aerobatics.
3: Now, the Aeroshell team itself actually had a genesis with a different name, correct?
4: Well, our company name is the North American Aerobatic Team, and that's what we flew under for years. And but then when we became the Aeroshell team, then we kind of did a name change. It's the same business.
3: So how did you – well, first of all, we should introduce the entire team. Mark Henley is the leader. We have Brian Reagan, Steve Gustafson, and Jimmy Fordham. And Jimmy, you're the new guy in the group, right?
7: The new guy.
3: The new guy, yeah.
5: The kid.
3: So how many hours of flight time do each of you have?
4: I don't know. I've got a little over 9,000, so.
5: I'm approaching 9,000.
6: I'm a little over 30,000 now, actually about 31.
3: Okay.
7: And I'm about 23,000.
3: That's a lot of time that you guys have combined.
4: Yeah, well, over half of mine's in a T6, so got a lot of T6 time.
6: Well, I'm a aerial applicator, which, you know, people call a crop duster.
3: Yeah.
6: I've done that for 37 years, and that's how I accumulated most of my flight time. But I do have over 5,000 hours in this very T6 that I fly with the team. My dad purchased that airplane the year I was born in 1960, and I used to sit in it when I was in kindergarten and make airplane noises, the very one that I'm flying now. And it's been in the family a long time. I soloed as a junior in high school. Used to take all my buddies flying and everything in high school in a T6. Didn't think anything of it, but now I look back on it, I'm going, dang. My dad either trusted me or he didn't like me very much.
3: I don't know. Brian, how about you? How much time in T6 do you have?
5: Oh, T6, I think about I started with a half an hour, I think, with this team.
4: Man, but you told me it had a whole hour.
5: Yeah, I had to stretch it to get the job, but I've got almost 1,200 hours now.
3: Okay.
5: In T6. I got, like, the rest of it, I think, is in steerman. I got, like, 6,500 hours of steerman time.
3: Oh, my goodness.
5: Most of that in formation aerobatics.
3: How did the concept for the show as we see it today come together?
4: Well, you got to understand this has all been sort of a, you know, it's a progression of, you know, like I said, Steve and my brother, they started initially doing just a two-ship, and then Ben Cunningham joined them pretty early on and started doing a three-ship. But what they did back then versus what we do now is a lot different. And then – but they did that for about 10 years and then decided that they thought maybe we can expand it to a four-ship. And G. McNeely came on at that time, and they did a few performances as a four-ship. And then Ben decided he was going to retire from the team, and so that left a spot. And so that's when I joined, and that was in 90. I think he left in 97. My first full season was in 98. And,
6: it was an evolution to come up with this routine. It actually came about from years of flying together because energy management to the nth degree flying these airplanes. We don't have a lot of excess power. So we came up with ways to keep that energy as much as possible. But then on the other hand, if you watch our entire routine, we never lose sight of each other. Never, ever lose sight. If you ever start trying to fly formation, you want to start playing with this stuff, keep sight at all times. The only time we ever don't see each other is when we do the breakaway from each other. But the rest of the time, we're always in sight of each other. So it's for that reason.
3: Sure.
5: Yeah. You know, there's an old show business axiom, always leave them wanting more.
3: Right.
5: And thing is, that goes so far, then you got to give them a little bit more once in a while just to keep them interested. And so you see little changes and stuff, and, of course, with the lights and the night show and everything, you know, that's an extension of it. So we're always – we kind of ride on that for a while, then we'll come up with something new to add to it. But we try to come up with something newer or better that won't exceed our limitations and just keep it going.
4: Yeah, there's not a lot more that we can do in a T6.
6: Yeah. We've got some.
4: About maxed it out.
6: We've got some new lights this year with Aero Leads, and they are phenomenal. These lights are just amazing. They're all going to see it debut right here tonight at the night show at Oshkosh.
3: Excellent.
5: Yep. Got fresh paint, too.
4: Yeah, thanks. Thanks for
5: logo the change.
6: We got new paint
4: John's
6: this year.
4: 360.
6: Yep, we got new paint this year. John Mosley and Daniel Mosley, they fixed us up right.
3: Good. Now, one of the other signatures of the Aeroshell team, of course, is the smoke. There are times when the wind is not blowing when you guys just about take us to IFR conditions. But how do you make all that smoke?
6: CJ Aviation. We've got his pumps. Charlie Duffy, great guy. He's been with us for how long, Mark?
4: I don't know. A long time. It's been a long
6: time. And those are his pumps, and we're pumping about 2 gallons a minute. You know, it's kind of funny. We actually burn more smoke oil than we do avgas.
5: During the routine.
6: During the routine, we burn around 15 gallons. Every time I land, I mean it's dead on, spot on, 15 gallons. But we're going to burn 18 gallons of smoke oil per performance per airplane.
3: We are talking with the Aeroshell aerobatic team. If you couldn't recognize the things we're talking about with the T6 and, of course, this – kind of southern accents that you gentlemen all seem to have.
4: What are you talking about?
3: when you have new team members coming in, it's more than just how many hours do you have or how much T6 time do you have. Did you go through an interview process to bring people on board? Because you guys spend a lot of time
4: together. I tell you
3: together.
4: That there's one of the secrets to having somebody to have some longevity on the team is you got to have somebody you get along with.
3: Right.
4: Because there's more teams over the years have broken apart, not because they didn't have flying talent, not because they didn't have the money, but they just didn't get along. And that breaks up more teams than anything. So that's one thing we do is it's got to have somebody that gets along. You know. And, of course, on the other hand, we also say you got to have thick skin because we're going to tell it like it is. If somebody comes in and they're not cutting the mustard, then there's no – You know, we don't pad that at all. We just tell them like it is, and, you know, that's because that's what the reality of it is.
5: You know that old Army thing where they make you crawl under barbed wire while they're shooting over your head?
3: Uh-huh.
5: Yeah, that's kind of how it is.
3: So it's a rigorous process.
4: Well, he's been through it. Yeah. Steve and I are doing the shooting with Brian crawling.
6: My wife calls Mark wifey because we spend so much time together, and we do. And then we even go on vacation, go scuba diving together. So my wife calls Mark wifey. What's wifey doing this morning?
3: When you go to an air show, you guys are full in. I mean, you're doing sponsor rides and PR rides. You're flying the air show. It makes for a very long weekend, and you've been doing this a lot of years. How do you fight feeling complacency in the routines and the rides and in what you're doing? Because you're very familiar with these airplanes.
4: Yeah. Well, that's one thing. You know, like the air boss, you know, they always put up, these are the dirty dozens or whatever they call them. And that's the one that always strikes my attention is complacency. And you just got to, every day you have to have your game face on. And
6: amen.
4: We've been doing this. I've been on the team for over 20 years, and every time I fly, I focus on, trying to make sure that I keep everybody safe. The idea being is, I got to deal with wind, I deal with different conditions, and you never know. There's always going to be something come out of from something you don't have any control of, and you got to be ready for it. And if you're just sitting back, flat footed, complacent, it's going to take advantage of you.
5: Yeah, that's part of what we were saying about having thick skin is, the debriefs. Mainly, sometimes the debrief comes right away, and and it sticks with you when they call you out, on the spot when something serious, that we all need to pay attention to. And we'll get on it right when we get on the ground, and work on those things.
4: Well, the best thing is you don't let it stew. Go ahead and get it, and then that way you can go on and go to the next thing. But if you sit there and steam about it or stew about it, the next thing you know, then that creates a sore, and then that, best thing to do is just get it out and open. That's the way we do business.
3: That was one of the questions I wanted to ask was, do you debrief after each show?
6: Yeah. Oh, big time. Yeah. Big time.
3: So that's something that
7: –
3: Sure. That's something I don't think people realize is that is part of what you're doing too, and the professionalism that you all have and to make sure that you're putting on the best show but also a very safe show.
4: Right. Well, that's what we try to do. Like I said, some of our debriefs, a lot of people, they go and they get in a quiet room and everything. Some of ours are on the wing.
3: Oh, yeah.
4: What the heck was that?
3: So what's ahead for the team? What other shows are you doing this year?
4: We'll go to Offutt Air Force Base next. We go to Chicago.
3: Okay.
4: That's always a big event.
6: Liberal, Kansas.
4: Yeah, we've got like another dozen.
6: If you just Google the Aeroshell team and you pull up our schedule, we've got a website, and it shows everywhere we're going
5: to
6: be.
5: Yeah, it's kind of nice. October, we're going to do a couple of shows close to home. That one new one we hadn't done before.
4: Hammond, Louisiana, and then we do an air show close to where Steele is at Tallulah, Vicksburg.
3: Okay.
4: We do a show there. So
3: and you're coming to Dallas.
4: We're coming to Dallas, exactly. Yep.
3: The CAF show down there, we'll put in the plug for that, October 26, 27, 28. We'll be looking forward. We're celebrating the T6, the 80th anniversary of the T6, so it only made sense. You've got to have the best T6 guys in the world come fly for
4: us. Well, you got all these T6s. You got to have the best engine oil, which is Aeroshell. That W120, those T6s, that's what they live on.
3: That's right. Speaking of Aeroshell and your team, your team poster is out again this year, and you'll be signing posters for folks. So what time and where?
4: Well, we're going to start at 11 o'clock, and the Aeroshell has moved out of Building C. Now they have their own facility right out straight east of the tower, just on the west side of that main street that goes all the way the length of the runway. And if they'll just go to the tower and turn east and just look, we have one of the Aeroshell airplanes parked right next to the tent. So they just come out to the Aeroshell airplane, that's where it is.
5: Yeah, it's all part of the scavenger hunt.
6: And we got all the cow posters there for everybody.
3: Excellent. Brian?
5: I was just saying it's all part of the scavenger hunt. And you got to find all the cows on a poster.
3: Okay.
5: There's more than one.
4: Yeah.
3: All right. And Malia makes her return.
4: There you go. That's right.
3: We thank you for joining us this morning, taking some time out of your busy schedule to drop in and talk T6s and have a little fun. The Aeroshell Aerobatic Team, thanks for joining me again. This is EIA Radio.
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10: And I'm Fast Eddie, and you're listening to Dueling Dummies this morning.
9: Yes, and Inside Out Clothing, a new fad. Anyway, we're speaking with Katie Hollis, who works for 4Flight.
10: 4Flight.
9: Which everybody's heard about 4Flight, I think.
11: I would hope so. It's the best product out there.
9: Okay, she's likes
10: she's convinced.
9: Product. She likes the product, yes. Yeah. She'll use it. So 4Flight is an electronic flight bag, I guess they call it these days.
11: That is correct. A pilot's best friend.
9: Oh.
10: So. I thought that was the dog in the cockpit.
9: Yeah, right.
11: Well, not everyone's so fortunate to have a dog that's good in planes. So for all those people, there's 4Flight.
9: Okay, it barks and everything?
11: Absolutely. That's a new feature we're working on. Coming to an iPad near you.
9: Yeah, woof, woof, woof, woof, woof. Great on the radio calls.
10: Yeah.
9: So I can do anything practically.
11: Yeah, just about anything. So I should open this up by saying my go-to line is that I am HR, and so I don't plane or computer. I just weaseled my way in here today.
9: No, I think you stood still too long.
10: Yeah. Get her!
11: last kid picked on the playground, for
9: yeah,
11: sure.
9: Yeah, exactly.
11: But yeah, no, so you can do anything from create a flight plan, file it with the FAA. We have a new feature, Observe Turbulence, which has been pretty fantastic, and people are really excited about.
9: Observe Turbulence?
11: Yeah, so you can, using the Sentry device, we pull in data turbulence. Okay. Based on things, so people can start to plan it and see it along their route so they know what to expect.
9: It's an actual uplink of data from aircraft flying on.
11: Yeah.
9: That's incredible. It's like, do we get a break on our car insurance then?
11: I'm not sure that's quite how that works, but I'm sure you can call Geico.
9: Yeah, there you go. So this is a new feature.
11: Yeah, it is. You can go over to the booth at the Boeing Pavilion and check it out.
9: Now, I'm this thing is going to show me sectionals. It's going to show me my course line?
11: Yes. Follow the magenta line.
9: Follow magenta. Oh, always magenta. Can I overlay weather?
11: Yes, you can. My personal favorite feature is actually the wind speeds layer because it's pink and it's twirly.
9: Yeah, I should have known. Pink and twirly. That's your call sign now, pink and twirly. We're giving out call signs today. Come on, man. Brain. ADS-B traffic overlay?
11: Yes.
9: Wow. Does it have cup holders?
10: Everything has cup holders these days. Jeez. Yeah.
11: Made just for a giant Stanley Cup.
9: There you go. Yes.
11: Yeah, of course.
9: Everybody
11: we follow all
9: those.
11: The rage. We are right there on top of all the trends.
9: That's right. You are setting the trends. How long has 4Flight been out there?
11: We've been out there since 2007. We've been on the App Store since day one. We were the second most expensive app on the App Store, and that was kind of our claim to fame.
9: Okay. Because everybody right. wants to buy the second most expensive app on Apple.
11: The first one was this app that was just called the I Am Rich app. It was $699.99, and it did absolutely nothing except show that you know how to waste a lot of money.
9: It made the writer rich. That's what it did. Brain right out the window.
10: Well, 4Flight's been out there since 2007, and undoubtedly you've had multiple upgrades. What about the people behind it? How do they figure this stuff out?
9: Drugs.
11: Well, as HR, I'm going to say absolutely no drugs ever. Our people are here, right? You know, we come to all sorts of shows, big ones like AirVenture and Sun and Fun, and small ones across the country and across the world, and we're out there with our customers constantly. Not only speaking to them at shows, but also with our pilot support team. Within the app, you know, you have a little button that you can hit to send an email to our support team. And we listen to everyone. You know, we take in all the features that pilots are requesting, and we take them seriously. We work on a roadmap, see if it's feasible. And so by being in touch with our customer base and pilots everywhere, the app continues to grow and expand.
9: Does the app have any hardware, or does it interface with any hardware other than the iPad?
11: So we have our Sentry and our Sentry Plus, which is 4Flight branded, and then it also interacts with...
9: Now we're going to get someone else on the mic.
11: I'm going to phone a friend here, a celeb shot called Jay.
12: I love it. Yeah, so 4Flight works. 4Flight can integrate with any number of avionics as well. So think any brand name out there, there's a good likelihood 4Flight's going to interface with those through Bluetooth or Wi-Fi on board.
9: What capabilities will that give you? I mean, I'm thinking of... She was talking about the turbulence.
12: Yeah.
9: So that's just a data uplink. Mm-hmm. Can it also be a flight director? Can it talk to my autopilot?
12: It can't. You can transfer flight plans to and from the panel with one or two taps on the iPad, and then one or two taps on many of those avionics solutions out there.
9: Wow. Doesn't offer anything like synthetic vision or anything like that. Mm-hmm. Nothing that's
12: it, it does. If you're connected to an ADS-B, or I'm sorry, if you're connected to a device with AHARS built in, like the Sentry or Sentry Plus, or any number of other solutions, it can absolutely offer you that.
9: We're getting pretty sophisticated here.
12: Yeah.
9: Can you fly the plane for me?
11: So
9: I need a nap.
10: Pretty soon you're going to be flying along in the airplane, not doing anything except looking out the window for flight, and all the avionics will be doing it all.
9: Yeah. How many? Do you have any idea how many people are using for flight?
12: I actually don't have that information, but I know that's not something we usually share. But it is fair to say that it is very much a
9: more popular than
12: app.
11: More than six, for sure.
12: More than six people that work here, so yeah, it's got to be way north of that.
9: That's good.
10: What about the commercial airlines? Are they using ForeFlight as well?
11: They use a product called Flight Deck Pro, which we help build in partnership with Jeppesen, which is another Boeing subsidiary.
9: Okay. Mm-hmm. Do you guys provide sectionals in your in ForeFlight plan?
12: Yeah. You can turn on the VFR sectional. You can also use IFR low and high charts there as well. But we also have an aeronautical data layer. So what that does is it takes information on the sectionals, like VFR waypoints or waypoints, nav aids, and things like that, and puts it on a simpler map, which just reduces clutter in the cockpit, which is really nice.
9: Yeah, for someone like me, it's going to only be fine VFR and not, you know, I don't need all that extra stuff.
12: Exactly. Yeah, last year we released VFR waypoints, and it has been really, really popular. So if you're flying, I'm thinking like, you know, San Francisco Bay, the Golden Gate Bridge is going to be on the map. You know, if it's not obvious to you on the map where it is or in front of you, it's totally out there.
9: Right. Well, if you miss the Golden Gate, you probably shouldn't be flying. It's
12: yeah,
9: kind of obvious.
12: Fair.
9: But, yeah, we live in the east, which is crowded skies, so that's nice stuff. What about TFRs?
12: Yep.
9: Can you they pop up real time?
12: Yeah, NOTAMs and TFRs are, since they all come with GPS coordinates built in, they're all displayed on the map.
9: So you guys are updating that hourly?
12: It's very constantly.
9: Okay.
12: Yeah, it's I as long as you're connected to data, you're like internet through Wi-Fi or cellular, you're going to get the latest information.
9: Okay.
12: Yeah.
9: And can I download all that to the iPad, so if I lose my connectivity during a flight, I don't lose my information?
12: Yeah, we have what's called a pack feature, and so it'll what we say, one thing that we recommend is, you know, once you're planning a flight, let's say it's the night before you want to fly, go ahead and pack then. That'll make sure you have every chart you need downloaded, things like that. Then go ahead and repack that next morning, and it'll update the latest weather and NOTAMs and TFRs and things like that.
9: Oh, that's a good idea.
12: Sorry, I've totally stolen your thunder, Katie.
11: It's all right. I will. I'll learn how to forgive you.
9: For now.
11: For now. Just in front of people.
9: You better buy our lunch, though.
11: There are witnesses right now, Jay.
12: Oh, that's true.
9: she's being gracious.
12: Yeah, absolutely.
9: What new features are you working on? Can you talk about it?
12: We've got several things in the works right now, but we're really excited to be here at AirVenture because the turbulence feature that Katie mentioned earlier, we're really excited to show off. And then Katie's part of our recruiting team, and this is our first year having a recruiting team here at AirVenture, which is really exciting.
10: So you're looking for engineers to help develop new additions to ForeFlight.
9: No. They're looking for engineers to develop things for other people's programs.
10: That too.
11: Yeah, absolutely. You know, engineers are the core of ForeFlight. We need people to come up with the new features as well as maintain the old ones so that we're constantly delivering the best product possible. But our company is so much more than just engineers. There's obviously people like me who need to rally the engineers and keep them in line. But we have
9: you
11: to...
9: mean whip?
10: You're herding cats, in other words.
11: But then we have testing analysts to make sure that the software that we're putting out there is functional and will work once the pilot has it in their hands. We have our pilot support team, which is an absolutely crucial function. And then other roles, marketing, sales. And then, just
9: Department
11: the list goes on.
9: T-shirts.
11: Department of T-shirts, of course. The most important function.
9: I agree. Where's mine?
12: It's in the Boeing store.
9: I'm
12: at the Boeing Pavilion.
9: There you go.
12: Yeah.
9: I'm not sure I can wear a T-shirt properly today, but anyway.
10: Well, I was going to say, there have got to be a number of different iterations of iPads out there.
12: Mm-hmm.
10: Do they all work the same, or are you finding did you have to upgrade the software as a new generation of iPads comes out?
11: Go for it.
12: So the latest few generations of iPads are generally supported. I know earlier this year, the iPad Mini 4, which was really, really popular with pilots because it's a small iPad, fits in the cockpit, it was retired, or it was no longer able to be supported just because what is it? Everything internal to that iPad just can't support the latest development.
9: Not enough memory, not enough horsepower.
12: Exactly.
9: Yeah.
12: Yeah.
9: You live in fear of new operating system updates.
10: No.
9: You don't have CrowdStrike in there, do you?
12: No. That was something too.
11: Fourth Flight was Mark saved.
12: We actually got a lot of questions about that on Friday, on last Friday before. Lots of people were flying to Oshkosh. They're like, is 4Flight going to work? And we were, we were not affected by that.
9: Good.
12: Yeah, we put it out on social media, wanted to make sure people knew before they started flying that was case.
9: With your new turbulence monitoring, if you want to call it that, are you also feeding that data to National Weather Service?
12: No, it's kept within 4Flight.
9: Okay.
12: It's just the way that we can take data, but I don't believe we could send data like that.
9: Maybe they'll be talking to you saying, yeah. Hey, wait a minute, you got all this cool data. Why can't we have some of it?
10: And, you know, there's always the possibility of add-on hardware, too.
9: So I download this, and it's a yearly subscription fee, mm-hmm. and there are tiers?
12: Yeah, it's a yearly subscription fee. There's three tiers. We are also offering specials in the Boeing Pavilion, the 4Flight booth there. So we've got several great offers for people to check out.
9: As long as we have the iPad.
12: Fair, or an iPhone, or iOS.
9: I need the giant iPad with the old man print.
12: Check out the booth. We have the 12.9-inch iPads over there.
9: They're huge.
12: They're massive.
9: I can scale up the fonts, right?
12: Exactly.
9: So, look at that. Big print. Anyway.
10: Yeah, the old guy font, you know?
9: Definitely. We've been speaking with, hold on, Katie Hollis, an unnamed coworker.
10: Uh-oh. Captain Stealth.
12: There you go.
9: I can't read that from here.
12: Jay Wilde.
10: Thank you, Jay.
9: This is Digital Dave, blind.
10: And I'm Fast Eddie, who's trying to figure it all out. And this is EAA Radio.
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13: You're listening to EAA Radio. I'm Afterburner Al. I'm joined by Lynn Rippelmeyer, who has a unique history. She started learning to fly in one of the smallest airplanes and now flies one of the biggest airplanes. Welcome.
14: Thank you.
13: So let's talk about your small airplane first.
14: Okay. It was a little Piper Cub on floats in Vermont, Lake Champlain. In fact, my history is kind of the same history as the 747. I started out as a TWA flight attendant on a 747. Circumstances allowed me to take some time off and be up in Vermont, and some people offered a ride in a little Piper Cub. So I'm looking in the cockpit, comparing it to the cockpit that I knew on the 747 from serving the pilots. Yeah, it was the two extremes. But I did recognize some of the instruments. They offered me a ride, and I got addicted. I just loved it. So that's how I spent my summer.
13: And I'm going to get a little hint to the audience of where this is going.
14: Okay.
13: You became the first female pilot to fly the 747.
14: Yes, I did. That airplane that I sat in as a flight attendant to watch, I eventually did get to fly.
13: You were a first officer in the 747 at this first airline, Seaboard World.
14: Yes.
13: Which I think that's the first time I've ever heard of that.
14: It was a cargo company based out of New York, out of Kennedy, that had DC-8s and 747s. And the DC-8s were based in London and the 74 in New York. And ironically, the 74 was the more junior airplane. They had professional engineers, so the most junior spot at that airline when you got hired was the 747 first officer seat. So in 1980, I got hired to sit in that seat and fly that airplane.
13: And then you moved on to People Express, which was kind of one of the original low-cost carriers, could we call it that?
14: Yes, it sure was. That was in 1981 because Seaboard merged with Flying Tigers, and then, as happens in the airline industry a lot, I got furloughed. Found a position then at People Express in 1981, flying a 737, and then upgraded to captain in a year, and then we got three 747s. And was able to transition then to the 747 and become captain, and was the first woman to captain the 747 across the Atlantic.
13: And I was told that also there was another female captain with you. Was it on that flight or an eventual flight?
14: I wanted to show that women were cooperative and wanted to do a joint venture, so ask that the two of us take off at the same day. So she flew the 747 to the West Coast, and I flew it across the Atlantic to going east. So we were able to share that honor.
13: What were some of the challenges that you getting into aviation during your time as a woman, as opposed to what you see now as the challenges?
14: I think in general, I hope, it's a lot smoother. I mean, it's much more common, so it's not the surprise, and I don't think there's as much pushback against it. I went from being a TWA flight attendant to being a TWA pilot. So my first position was as a flight engineer on the 727. So I was one of the first women in commercial aviation at the major airlines. And there was some pushback at that point. There were guys that felt like we really shouldn't be there, that we were taking a position from a man who should be making that salary for his family, and a lot of the things that women in male-dominant fields were hearing at the time. A lot of support then, too, but I think there's women are getting a lot more support now, being very welcomed into these fields and being supported.
13: Do you think it's that you mentioned the commonality? Do you think just the commonality of women on the flight deck is going to be one of the key things that will just move this forward faster?
14: It's not strange anymore. You know, you get used to seeing it, and you even see people smile now instead of a little bit of a shock before they get used to it. And very even congratulatory, you know, more often now it's, hey, you know, way to go, girl. For some reason, it's leveled off. The female organization that I belong to saw a rise. When I started, we were 0.01% of the major airline pilots. Now we're up to 5%, but it's stayed 5% now for the last almost 10 years. So we really need to, I think, let women know it's a fantastic career. I raised two kids as a single mom, being home every night. You know, you give some up. It's a choice you have, scheduling choice, but they're there. So you can have a very nice personal life and have this as a profession.
13: What do you like about the 747 as an airplane?
14: Oh, she's just beautiful. She's still my favorite. Just watching her. I mean, she's so graceful. I think she's the prettiest plane in the sky. It's so sad to, well, she's still there as a cargo airplane, but I was invited to go watch her be dismantled, United's last 747 in Tupelo, Mississippi. I was almost in tears. I mean, she's, and the ride, you know, she just gives you the best ride, the best landings. I can't say enough nice about her. It's just beautiful.
13: So let's talk a little bit more about your career progression. You were at People Sure. Express, and then where did you go from there?
14: Well, backing up a little bit from getting all my licenses, my first airline really was a little airline called Air Illinois. To get my turbo time to be able to apply for the majors was in a Twin Otter. And that was unique. I was the first part of the first all-female crew ever. And so from there, once I had that jet time, then I went to TWA as a 727 engineer, got furloughed, then went to Seaboard. They merged, got furloughed, then went to People Express and was there until they merged with Continental, and then was at Continental until they merged with United. And then I've just retired from United.
13: Well, congratulations.
14: Thank you very much. It's been a fantastic ride.
13: And what are some of the destinations that you like to go? I mean, because the 747 is kind of like one of those travel airplanes where you can kind of, once you land, you might have some time to maybe look around.
14: People Express 747 went to Tahiti, Papeete, Tahiti. We only went on Tuesdays and Saturdays. So you were stuck in paradise for 4 days. So that was probably still my favorite destination. Once I was flying the 737, my favorite destination there was actually Tegucigalpa, Honduras, which is one of the, we don't like the word dangerous, challenging, one of the more challenging airports in the world. And I flew that for 15 years because I had the two kids at home and allowed me to leave Houston, fly down there, come back, have dinner and homework with the kids, and go do it again the next day.
13: What would you like to say to women and girls to tell them about aviation careers, not just flying, but maybe some of the other aviation careers that are available to them, because it's everything.
14: It is. There's so many different avenues, depending on what your interest is. Most of them are what we call in the STEM areas. It just opens up so many doors. The aviation community, the people that are in it, are just wonderful people to hang around.
13: You talked about this just a little bit before, but women being in the unique position of also being able to raise children, but that also, especially in this country, it's sometimes difficult because employers don't always offer the best benefits for raising children and also having a career. What would you suggest to kind of continue to encourage women and girls to try aviation, even though there are some of those obstacles?
14: Well, most of the airlines have gotten really good at offering family leaves, maternity leaves, and different women are bodies are different. Some women want to stop as soon as they find out they're pregnant or even if they're trying to get pregnant. Other ones want to fly right up to the point they're going to have the baby. Anything's okay now. It's whatever you and your doctor decide is how you think you want to be. You can make it work. And most of the time, the airlines are good about working with you now.
13: And I've actually seen that. I've had many colleagues in the last several years who have who have started families, and they said that their employers have been nothing but supportive.
14: Mm-hmm.
13: So,
14: mm-hmm.
13: I mean, that's an encouragement out to anyone who maybe that's an initial block in their mind to think, you know what, that's not really a problem.
14: Well, I'm glad you brought it up, because usually when I give presentations in front of groups of girls, that's eventually one of the main things. But, you know, aren't you going to have to give up having a family or being with your family? And the answer is no, you don't. You have to make some choices. You may have to make some sacrifices, but so do the guys. You know, so it's no different.
13: Tell me one more thing about the 747.
14: Okay.
13: Especially since we're celebrating its 50th anniversary, that just makes you smile.
14: Oh, just the memory of my chief pilots that gave me the confidence in that airplane. And to do that, because I was the first female, and I said to him, I don't have anybody to call and say, hey, can I really do this? I mean, I'm only 5'4", weighed 120 pounds, you know, and here's this huge airplane. And my chief pilot goes, Lynn, it's hydraulics. You know, don't worry about it. And so we went to, I think it was Wichita, where they were doing a C-check on the airplane. The guys are going up with their clipboard and making sure that all the warnings go off at the right time, at the right speed, at the right angle. I got to fly that airplane through a C-check, stalled it, take it up, stall, watched it come down. All the clackers going off, the stick shakers going off. Okay, just let go. Let go of the yoke. The nose comes down. The wings catch the air. It just floats. It catches itself without going off either side. Okay, do it again. We got to do that three times, to stall a 747 three times. Watch it come down, catch itself. Okay, then 45-degree banks. Keep going until all the warnings are going off. Okay, now let's do it dirty. Let's do it clean. By the time I brought that airplane back down and landed, I was in love. I mean, that sweet thing was going to take care of me through anything. I took care of her and she took care of me. So I guess that's probably my favorite memory of the 747. And I don't know. And then my check ride, when I had told my chief pilot I was a little concerned about two engines going out on one side, because that's what the guys had told me I wouldn't be strong enough to do. And sure enough, we do an engine out landing, and then we have to go around, and he pulls that second engine back on the other side. I was so mad. We came around and landed fine, and I said, why would you do that to me with the FAA sitting there? And he goes, so that you know that you have nothing to worry about, and the things that you think you can't do, you can. You're welcome.
13: It's so great that you had such a supportive co-workers to kind of get you through that and help you with your confidence. Because, again, the airplane doesn't know who's flying it.
14: Right. Well, this was Captain Carl Hirschberg, will be one of my heroes for the rest of my life. He was a chief pilot at Seaboard. He's no longer with us, but he's will always be in my heart.
13: Lynn, thanks very much for joining us.
14: Thank you for asking me.
13: My guest has been Lynn Rippelmeyer, is the first female 747 pilot. She just recently retired from United Airlines. 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
3: This is EAA Radio Live, and joining us on stage right now are three gentlemen who all have something in common, and I'll introduce them, and I'll see if you can figure out what it is. To my left, Sally Sullenberger. To my right, Chef Skiles. In the middle, Clay Presley. What is it that all three of these people have in common? Do you know?
16: I'm not sure anymore. I know one thing that we have in common. I just verified that we're all three EAA members.
3: Okay, that's good. Well, to let you in on the secret, while Sully and Jeff were up front in the Airbus in flight 1549, Clay was in back. So today we're going to hear the flight story from a passenger's perspective and let you in on what was going on behind the cockpit door. Now, Clay, you said you were actually knocking on the door to get in?
17: Yeah, I was knocking on the door to get in. See if they needed any help.
3: So, Clay, tell us a little bit about yourself and how you came to be on that flight that day.
17: I own a business in Charlotte, North Carolina, and I was actually in New York on a business trip and just happened to be coming back that particular day. And I'll back up a couple of days before, because on Wednesday morning I was having breakfast with an associate of mine, and she was telling me about the worst flight of her life, which happened to be flight 1549 on Tuesday. 2 days before our crash, and or excuse me, emergency landing, and and she was telling me about as they took off, all of a sudden there were these three big explosions, and one of the engines quit working, and so they turned around. They were going to make an emergency landing back in LaGuardia, but the pilot was able to get the engine restarted, and they continued on to Charlotte. And it just so happened there was some sort of compressor problem with that particular engine, and I did check. They fixed it in between that day and Thursday, so Tuesday and Thursday. So when we actually hit the birds, and it literally sounded like an explosion in the back, and we didn't really know what was going on. And I turned to my seatmate and said, you know, it's very interesting. My associate was telling me about the same situation on Tuesday where she ran in and there was an explosion and they got everything and restarted and everything was fine. So I went along on that premise for a while, and then one of the other passengers said, oh my God, the left engine's on fire. So I turned to him, I said, she didn't say anything about that, so I quit talking.
18: So the engine's on fire.
17: Yeah.
18: Now
17: so,
18: what?
17: Okay, the engine was on fire, and so as a passenger, I've flown so many times that, and so many times we have a safe landing on an airfield. And so the expectation was that this was just another bump in the road and everything was going to be fine. However, the explosion and the jolt of the airplane was so severe, I knew it wasn't something that was normal because it was almost like we stopped in midair. And you have all the power and the thrust and the energy of that plane going forward, and what it felt like is all of a sudden it just stopped. And so that'll wake you out of your sleep for sure. And you're wondering what's going to happen, but you always have this confidence that it was going to be all right, because that's what you wanted to believe. And then after a few minutes, Sully came on and said, brace for impact. So the first thing you do is try to figure out, what is he talking about? And after a few minutes, or after a few seconds, you say, oh my gosh, he said we're going to crash. So you go through all these emotional feelings, and it's like your life. You hear about your life passing before your eyes, but within just a matter of seconds, you really realize what's important in life. And all the material things that you've accumulated over your lifetime aren't really that important at all. And actually, they're not even on the radar screen at that point. You think about your family. I'm married, so I think about my wife. I actually pulled out my BlackBerry and sent my wife a message, and all I said was, I love you. And I did it. I was still able to think fairly coherently because I sent her that message because I knew that if we got out of this alive, that I would have a chance to explain it. I knew that if we didn't get out of it, that she would know what I was talking about.
19: Excuse me, this was the BlackBerry that was supposed to be turned off after you left the gate?
17: Exactly.
16: And they thought it was the birds that caused all this.
18: I think you're busted.
17: I know. I think me along with about every other passenger on the flight. But so we continued, and I guess it was about 90 seconds, right? Right, Sully? After he said brace for impact. And, you know, it's kind of interesting. At first, when, you know, you hear that explosion, and you think, oh, my gosh, we're gonna die in an explosion in a plane crash. And so you're kind of sitting there waiting for the next thing to happen, explosion. Then somebody says the left engine's on fire. Then you're thinking, oh, my gosh, you're going to burn up in the airplane. And then Sully banks and starts going over the river. And I said, oh, we're going to drown at this point now. So when they banked the airplane, I could actually see that we were headed toward the river at that point in time. And initially I thought that he was going to try and land at Newark. And then I saw the Jersey Cliffs start getting higher and higher on the window, and I knew that we would never make Newark, so that we would end up in the river. But all of this time, you're in a position where you have a opportunity to choose. You can either choose to panic, or you can choose to control yourself, because you're not in control of anything else. And I think that was probably the hardest thing for me to come to grips with, is that I'm sitting here. I run my own business. I'm always in control of everything. At this point, you know, you're not in control, only of yourself. So I start thinking about what are the things that I can do to make it better. And if we are going to land in the river, what can I do? I realize I start counting the rows between me and the emergency row. I start thinking about the plane in Africa that was hijacked and ended up trying to land in the water, and it clipped a wing and they cartwheeled, and a lot of passengers ended up dying. But I'm thinking about what happens if the plane flips over. Where is the water going to come from? What do I need to do? I need to take a deep breath. And so all of those things are going through your mind. All of the things that you can do to make yourself feel better and make yourself feel like you are going to be able to do something that is going to help you survive. Because you reach a point where you kind of accept the fact that you're probably going to die. And there's a real calm feeling that comes over you at that point in time. And I guess it's the adrenaline or whatever that takes over and blocks out all of the negative feelings after that. Everything after that is like, okay, I'm going to do what I can. I'm going to probably die, but in the meantime, I'm still going to continue to try to fight through this and whatever I can to help myself, that's what I'm going to do. And I suspect that almost all of the passengers felt the same thing.
18: So what was it like in the cabin when you actually touched down?
17: When we touched down, actually, it was a fairly hard landing. But it was like, I think it was like a hard car accident. I've never been in a real tough car accident, but that's what it felt like. And to me, it almost felt like there were three times that we hit. Obviously, when the tail hit first, that was the hardest, and that threw everybody forward. And then when the middle of the plane came down and then the front of the plane came down, you felt each time that happened. And then all of a sudden, the plane made a sharp turn to the left. And to me, that was the scariest part because I was concerned that it was going to flip at that point in time. But once we hit and once we settled into the water, it was like nobody knew what to do because everybody was still in shock. So you sat there for maybe a second and a half or 2 seconds, kind of waiting, because up until this point, these guys had been in control. Now it was time for us to kind of take over and do what we were supposed to do. And the flight attendants were very good about urging everybody, okay, let's get the doors open, let's get out of your seats and get out of the plane. So that's what we did. I mean, immediately, my wife's always accused me of being the first one to jump up once the plane lands, and I'll promise you, I probably was the first one to jump up that day and get out of my seat. The one thing, I was in 15D. The emergencies, I think, are 10 and 11, if I'm not mistaken. So I jumped up, and I failed to take my cushion with me, the flotation device that we had, my seat cushion. Nor did I reach under the seat and pull out my life jacket. I just wanted to get off the plane. And when the door opened, finally, after a couple of seconds, everybody said, open the doors. So the folks at the doors did a wonderful job getting them out, throwing them out the window. But when that light came through, there was a tremendous amount of relief that came off of everybody's shoulders because we realized we should be able to get out those doors. Well, at some point, we all should be able to get out those doors. So I worked my way up to the wing, and if you think about what the flight attendants always tell you, they always tell you go down the ramp and get away from the plane. So most of the people, all of the people in front of me on the left wing that went out that exit jumped in the water first. And fortunately, I had not taken my seat cushion because I probably would have done the same thing at that point in time. But I couldn't quite bring myself to get into the water. My old Boy Scout days kicked in, and it said, nope, don't go there. Just ease yourself out on the wing. And the people behind me were wanting me to get out of the way. So the only place I had to go at that point was the wing. So I started edging myself out on the wing, and obviously more and more people started doing the same thing as opposed to going into the water. The water that day, I think, was around 36 degrees, and the air was about 20 degrees. So it was pretty cool.
18: Cool, but not in a good way, right? Well, Clay, we're glad you're sharing your story. We're going to take a quick break and come back. And when we do, we'll talk a little bit more about, we've got you out on the wing, find out what happened after that, and then how the three of you got reconnected and how aviation has played a role in that. 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
20: This is Digital Dave.
10: I'm Fast Eddie. Oh, wait a minute. Better yet, I'm Fast Eddie.
20: No, that wasn't better yet at all.
10: Oh, shut up.
20: Wait, turn the creepy control down.
10: Yeah, really.
20: Anyway, joining us is Mr. Brian Soper from the NTSB.
21: Always that ominous sound when we talk about the NTSB.
20: That's right. You know, you're like right up there when someone says, call the tower.
10: Yeah.
21: So, yeah, you're not helping our case any.
10: Were we supposed to? Uh-oh.
21: Well, you know, we want to be on the same side, believe it or not.
20: Okay. And you guys get involved usually when we only hear you getting involved after.
21: Yeah, unfortunately, that's pretty much how it goes for us. Whenever we're coming in, it seems to be after an unfortunate event, and then people are always like, "Hey, it was nice to meet you. I hope I never see you again."
20: Yeah, yeah, really. Thanks for helping out, but go away.
21: Yeah,
10: yeah, really.
20: You guys are charged with investigating all sorts of things.
21: Yep, all commercial for aviation, civil transportation, or civil aviation accidents all across the nation. So.
20: If I have an off airport landing and I smash my plane up, but nobody's hurt. Do you guys get involved in that?
21: Oh, sure we do.
20: Oh, darn.
21: Yeah. Well, we still need to know what happened and why you smashed your plane up, right?
20: Okay.
21: So, what comes out of that can help somebody else not do the same thing, right? And that's the objective for us.
20: Okay, that sounds good to me. I'll buy that.
21: Yeah.
10: Well, the way it works is. Something blows up on the airplane or craps out on you, and the next thing you know, you're on the air calling the controller. All right, what happens then with the controller and everything?
21: And that's exactly right. So what happens then is, so during a true emergency, if you declare an emergency, anybody who has declared an emergency can probably attest to the fact that it changes the level of control. It changes the atmosphere altogether. The focus is on you. The priority becomes you. We will move other traffic. We will land other traffic. We will pay attention to you throughout that whole entire evolution. And it's important during that time is just clear, concise communication. You know, we're not worried about phraseology and things like that at that point. We're trying to get you on the ground safely so we can have a discussion about what happened and get you fixed up and on your way. So, I think that's probably one of the things. And the apprehension of pilots to declare an emergency is the real key thing I'd like to, you know, in our presentation
20: later today. I was just
21: going to
20: ask you about that. Two things arose in my brain, which is kind of amazing. I've declared an emergency. I have a successful landing on an airport because you guys did everything you could and got me there. No damage, no injuries. Right. Is that the end of the NTSB involvement with that incident, or are we still going to have a talk?
21: It really depends. For the NTSB, generally, not necessarily. We won't get involved. If you made it on the ground safely and everything's fine, then that's good. But in the event that there was an air traffic involvement that might have been an incident or something like that we might take a look at what happened with that. We do look at air traffic control involvement in emergencies, you know, their reaction, how they work the traffic and how they prioritize. So, the real thing is there's kind of a weird relationship. There's a apprehension on both sides. So you have an apprehension of the pilot not wanting to declare an emergency on the air, but you also have an apprehension by air traffic controllers sometimes that don't want to get in the cockpit and declare an emergency for you, even though they have the authority to do so. So sometimes in my investigations and what I'm able to see from the backside is we go in after the fact and everything is forensic in nature, and often we find here were two people that were very engaged and talking to each other, but they were talking around what was really going on, and nobody ever really got across that there was an emergency or an emergency situation, and therefore it ended up in tragedy, right? Whereas if somebody would have just said, I can't see anymore, I'm not VFR, I'm no longer VFR, you know, like I can't see, that changes everything. Or the words, I need help, I'm telling you, it will get every controller's attention across the nation. There isn't one that I know that it won't completely change the way you start getting controlled at that time. So,
20: okay, so yeah, the pilot apprehension and pilot reluctance, I guess, is a word. Let's look at the opposite end of the spectrum. Can you get in trouble for declaring an emergency and then after you're on the ground, somebody comes along and says that wasn't really an emergency?
21: Absolutely not.
20: Okay.
21: That's not going to happen.
20: So, like, I'm just freaking out up here for whatever reason.
21: No. And if, you know what? And that happens. There is a panic moments for some people, especially younger, low-time pilots, right? They get in a panic situation, something they haven't done. And they may get on the ground, and their flight instructor may talk to them afterwards and go, that was not an emergency. It was an emergency to him. And if it's an emergency to you and you're behind the stick and got your hands on the stick, it's an emergency.
20: Okay. And that's all there is to it?
21: Absolutely.
20: No questions.
21: Absolutely right.
20: Okay.
10: Well, that's good to know, because a lot of pilots are very reluctant. You know, they think, is that engine really running rough, or is it my imagination? Now, I've experienced that. It just seems as soon as you get out over water, is that engine running right?
21: No, you're absolutely right. That's why I say

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1: Be up here to give me a hand.
2: Yeah,
3: that's what we're there for, too. I wish more people would, looking at all these, I wish more people would reach out to air traffic.
2: Okay, let's talk chain of events.
3: Sure.
2: They say so many incidents are seemingly unrelated things that happen that all add up to a chain that leads to some sort of an incident.
3: Oh, of course.
2: What are the common ones that you see that are easily preventable?
3: Something that jumps right out to me and one of the, you know, backgrounds of why we're doing this one is weather, weather encounters, right? VMC to IMC is just constant all the time. The pilot continues in to think, okay, well, I can still see kind of, I'm just going to keep bouncing around. And then pretty soon they no longer can, and they're afraid to talk to air traffic control at that point because now I'm somewhere where I shouldn't be.
2: Right, and they know it. Oh, right? God, I screwed up big time.
3: If I say it, they're going to be waiting for me on the ground, and really that's not it. But wouldn't that be better anyway if they were just waiting for you on the ground?
2: Exactly.
3: Okay, so so that's the key. But something that happens very early on, yes, absolutely can kind of initiate that chain of events that steps you right down to where the next thing you know you're in a much more serious situation.
2: So. Right. I've actually seen out cutting the grass.
3: Yeah.
2: I've seen GA guy go screaming by at a couple of thousand feet, right heading for a squall line.
3: Yeah.
2: And I'm like, I don't think it's a really good idea. And then 5 minutes later, you see him running back the other way.
3: Absolutely. I wish more would turn around.
2: Yeah.
4: You know, with today's navigation aids and everything, and as good as they are you still handling a significant number of lost pilots?
3: When you say lost, I mean, pilots that are disoriented, pilots that don't know exactly where they are. We're still having wrong surface landings regularly. Are you kidding me?
2: Wrong airport.
3: Wrong airport.
2: Oops.
3: Wrong airports. Wrong surface landings and wrong airport landings. They happen on a much more regular basis than you would like to think.
4: I can't believe that with all the programs and the electronic flight books and everything.
2: Hey, there's a lot of guys, but there's a lot of guys out there that just want to get in a little airplane and burn a few holes in the sky and don't want to deal with all the traffic control and the navigation and all that stuff.
3: And hey, it's not just the GA pilots in that. We're talking about commercial pilots landing on the wrong runway, landing at the wrong airport
2: with airliners.
3: Still, past 2020, we're having this with an airliner, which is,
2: I mean,
3: the most equipped airplane that we
2: and theoretically it can fly itself right to the gate. Okay,
4: well, there you have it. Seems to me to be like a programming error. You're programming the GPS system or your inertial navigation. You enter a wrong key, kaboom! You're a couple hundred miles off course.
3: Well, you would think so, and you would think that would be easily notable, right? But I mean, I recently just launched on one that was a wrong runway landing, and they went all the way through to landing. The runways are over a mile apart. The one is the 4,000 feet less in length.
2: Oops.
3: And a commercial airliner landed on it.
2: I can just see the guy landing. Okay, welcome to Honolulu. Why is there snow on the ground?
4: Yeah,
3: that's absolutely right. And that's what happens. It's like, wow, they because they have the expectation bias too, right? And they talk themselves out of it. You know, oh, the ILS is knocking us to the left. Nope, I can see runway lights. That's it. That's where we're going. And so,
2: wow,
3: that happens.
2: Okay, another reason.
4: Yeah, no kidding.
3: Talk to air traffic.
2: Yes,
3: We'll help you out.
2: I'm up here. Where's the runway? Yeah. Can you move the airport to the right a little bit?
4: I was going to say, do you interface a lot with military pilots?
3: Certainly.
2: Do they do that too?
3: Oh, yeah. We're all human. That's right. It happens to everybody. But, yeah, I mean, we've helped. My background is military. I did 24 years in the Navy before I came here as an air traffic controller. So
2: you have seen it all.
3: Absolutely.
4: Anybody? Well, did anybody buzz your tower by any chance?
2: Yeah, after the pattern was full. Yeah, I'm sure.
3: No.
2: So you, I would ask for a funny story, but I don't know if we have that kind of time.
3: No, I understand.
2: So, he's thinking there aren't any funny stories.
4: Oh yes, there are
3: lots of funny stories.
2: Yeah,
4: in the military is rife with them. Let me tell
3: Absolutely.
4: you.
3: Absolutely.
2: And what was your call sign?
3: I didn't have a call sign. I'm not a pilot. I'm an air traffic controller.
2: That's true, but they didn't call you Squawky
3: just,
2: or...
3: They just call me Fat Boy.
2: That works.
4: I can think of
2: funny
4: a lot
2: worse
4: ones.
2: They call me that, too. Well, you're still, you've been with the NTASB, obviously, since military? Or?
3: Yeah, so I retired in 2010, came direct.

0: hopefully the NTSB just a few months later. So I've been here for a little over 10 years, I guess.
1: Wow.
0: Yeah.
1: Very good. Very good.
0: A little over 11, I guess. Yeah.
1: That's good. And done a lot of air traffic controlling and things related since.
0: Sure. Well, no more air traffic control since I've been in the NTSB. Now I just now take just, a look at how they're doing business.
1: You just look over their shoulders.
0: Right.
1: Yeah, and they're like, oh, no, not him again. They don't like to see you any more than us pilots do you?
0: Yeah, I seen the NACA guys leaving just a minute ago.
1: Yeah, that's
0: and
1: gonna,
0: they're like, oh.
1: Yeah, right.
0: Nobody.
1: You get a complex,
0: they don't want
1: you?
0: They don't want eye contact, you know.
1: Oh, no, it's him again.
2: Wait, you're telling me there's a little bit of rivalry between the NTSB and NATCA?
0: Oh, it's not really rivalry. Actually, surprisingly enough, we're super close. Collaborative. I mean, we work really great with them folks, especially in the last 5-6 years. It's just that relationship has gotten a ton better. We're accomplishing
1: now.
0: A
1: if I asked the controller, that, would he say the same thing?
0: Oh, you know what? I think they would. At the end of the day,
1: yeah.
0: But are we competitive throughout? Absolutely. We have fun with that, and I mean that's what you got to do to stay sane in this business.
1: Yes, yeah, it is
2: very much so. Where can we find you on the field?
0: I'll be in the Federal Pavilion, and I believe it's Hangar D, right?
1: Okay.
0: So we're over there, and I'll be in and out. I have a presentation later today at 2:15. We're going to do a few case studies about a few airplanes that unfortunately ended in a bad way, but hopefully we'll be learning lessons for others to not repeat the same things, and we'll talk about what you need to do to communicate with air traffic and keep yourself from getting in that situation.
1: All right.
0: And that's at 2:15 today, and I think tomorrow I have one earlier in the day, like around 11:15. So
1: okay.
0: Today's is in the Federal Pavilion, though.
1: All right. Well, we've been speaking with Brian Soper of the NTSB, the normally tiny, smelly bagel. I don't know. All right. This is Digital Dave.
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4: Radio Rob here with Elton Isley. Elton Isley is the director of the EAA Concert Band. Elton, tell me a little bit about the band.
5: Well, this is our third year, Rob, and real excited about performing here again at EAA. We've got about 75 members once again. Full instrumentation, and we're playing at Theater of the Woods at 7 o'clock. Of course, before we would do that, we're going to be rehearsing on Tuesday and Wednesday at 8 o'clock in the Nature Center.
4: What kind of music do you play in this band?
5: Well, it's a full concert band, so with, you know, a lot of times when people talk about bands, they think, you know, a couple guitars, drummer, and all this. Well, we're a full concert band, clarinets, flutes, tubas, lots of trumpets. We're going to play some marches this year. Music from Air Force One. We have one piece of music that was written for the EAA called the Experimental Aircraft March. And we've got some good music playing for everybody. The music from the Great Waldo Pepper is going to be opening our concert this year.
4: How did you get this band started? Where did it originate from?
5: It started as a dream about 10, 15 years ago. I've forgotten just how long. Talked to people, and finally I got to meet some people in the EAA who said, well, let's give it a try. And so 3 years ago we put it together, and immediately it's become a big hit. Big hit.
4: So again, where can we hear this concert band?
5: We are going to be at the Theater in the Woods at 7 o'clock on Wednesday night.
4: Can anybody play in this band that's interested?
5: If they have their instrument here, if they can show up to rehearsals, that would be great. You know, would you like to play in the band?
4: Could I?
5: Oh, yeah, that would be great. Do you happen to have your clarinet here? I mean, how did I know you played clarinet? Wait a minute.
4: Just so happens, I always carry my clarinet with me.
5: Okay, that's great. And how about your wife?
4: You know what? I believe she brought her flute along this year.
5: Well, why don't you both play? You know, we have some green shirts like you have, but it doesn't have EAA Radio. It says EAA Air Venture Band on them this year.
4: Elton, you wear two hats out here, as far as I know. You probably wear more than that, that I don't know about. What's the other hat you wear?
5: I'm the acting chairman of Departure Briefing this year. And we have a crew of about 25 to 30 people that advises the pilots when they leave EAA, you know, going home, to how to get out the best way so we can avoid any interference with inbound traffic.
4: So how do people get a hold of you for that?
5: We have rovers up and down the line. We have some booths up and down the line as well. And our main briefing shack at, I don't know where, right next to the radio station. I don't know how to describe it. I used to say just east of the tower. That's even the hill's gone. So we're like, well, we're still in front of the tower. Just go towards the runway till you don't hit any more buildings, and that's where the departure briefing building is.
4: Okay, fantastic. So you're going to be here all week?
5: Yes, we're here all week till about 1:30, because if people are not out of here by 1:30, they're taking chances because of all the activity that's happening with Showcase.
4: And this is all done with volunteers?
5: Yep, all volunteers. Like I said, we have probably 35 to 40 volunteers right now.
4: And all volunteer band?
5: Yes, all volunteer band from all over the country and Britain and Canada. So we're a multi-country band.
4: Well, I just wanted to check that out because I haven't received my paycheck yet, so I kind of figured it was volunteer.
5: Well, since you've been in it, this would be, what, your third year? Well, I think we have to double your salary.
4: Yeah, I've heard that before.
5: Okay, well, this year it's serious. We'll double it.
4: Okay. Gee, you're awfully generous, Elton. Elton Isley, departure briefing vice chairman out here, man of many hats, and also the EAA concert band director. And we can see that concert band perform again at
5: 7 o'clock at Theater in the Woods on Wednesday night.
4: All right, thank you much, Elton. It's been we really appreciate you being here and helping us out.
5: Thank you, Rob.
3: Here's an interview from 2023.
6: It's here.
7: That's
6: it's 11:45.
7: Wow.
6: I don't know how it happens. Every year we start in and I look at this giant schedule for the whole week and I go, oh my gosh, there's going to be 24 interviews. I got to talk to 24 people. And yet it just flows.
7: And it's always fun.
6: This is wonderful. So our guest now is Bill Ross. And Bill has just been named the 2023 GAA Aviation. No, I think that's FAA. I think there's a typo in there.
7: That should
6: I swear
7: be FAA.
6: To God.
8: It's General Aviation.
6: General Aviation. No, see, not typo. I feel better about my typing skills. GAA Aviation Technician of the Year. Bill, thank you so much for coming to Attitude Adjustment Hour. As you can see, we're rather adjusted at this point, so don't freak out if we're a little ahead of you. Aviation techs don't get enough love in this industry, I swear.
8: It seems that way. Thank you so much for having me, and it's certainly good to see you again. Yes, I was blown away by the fact that I was nominated, and then when I received the call that it won the award, the national award, I was really blown away because I know there's a lot of mechanics, technicians in the industry that probably are a lot more deserving than I. And it's true, the mechanics in some ways don't get a lot of respect. And in my career, I've worked both spectrums of both being a pilot and mechanic. And I can remember, and I tell the story often when I'm doing seminars about, you know, when I was doing back in my charter days, if I made a very good landing, it wasn't uncommon to get a $50 tip from your passengers. And $50, you know, my friend, in 1986, 87 was a lot of money for a young man. But nobody goes and tips the mechanic that kept the airplane safe, that kept it running, that adhered to the specifications, the manufacturer's recommendations, and did all the things to keep the aircraft safe. He or she never really gets into the limelight like that.
7: I have a friend down in the Chicago area that, you know, when you talk to pilots and you say, what shop do you take your aircraft to? Well, everybody has a different opinion. And I remember my friend saying that I don't like to take it to XYZ shop because every time I do, he's always finding something wrong. And I go, and that's bad?
8: No.
7: I would have thought that's an advantage, but some people don't think like that, do they?
8: That's true. It's true, Rob. A lot of people don't think that way, and they think that that's costing money, because if they find something that usually involves some type of maintenance or a part replacement or things like that. But actually, in the long run, I think we're really, at the end of the run, going to the TBO. If you measure the cost of ownership over the TBO, they're actually saving money by getting that repair. And what is an off-airport landing cost? What is a catastrophic engine failure cost? What is the loss of life and things like that that could be? So, in my opinion, and I do speak about this a lot in many seminars that I do, about finding that right mechanic that understands your aircraft, understands everything about it.
6: Not only that, those are the big things. I absolutely believe that. But I've also spent 4 extra days in a hotel that was very expensive while I waited on an alternator to be shipped so that I could have it replaced while I was on my yearly summer, long cross-country excursion. That was very expensive, too.
8: That's correct.
6: Yeah.
8: And sometimes those things are unavoidable, but we want to maintain, Amy, in our aircraft in a mission-ready state.
6: Correct.
8: All the time so that we're not inconvenienced like that and we're not stuck. And again, all along the way, we're enjoying the safety and the added reliability, the reduced liability of maintaining that aircraft correctly. There are mechanics that are versed in turbines, jets, and there are mechanics that are versed in general aviation, piston-powered airplanes. There are very few that are across the board. So I advise customers to whatever aircraft that they have or that they find a mechanic that is capable, that is experienced, and that is trained on their specific aircraft and engine.
6: And that's something that gets tricky when you're in the experimental world, isn't it?
8: It really does. Yes, it does. And in the experimental world, for example, with engines, it's pretty easy to seek out advice from respective engine manufacturers that are either producing the engine or the parts. With regards to the airframe, there's a lot of resources with regards to owner forums and things like that where information can be obtained. But in the case of the engine, seek the manufacturer's recommendation on maintaining.
7: Well, let me remind people, if they've just tuned in, we're with Bill Ross, an aviation maintenance technician of the year with the GAA. And one question I had, I was thinking about that comment I made before about a friend. What are the things that a pilot that owns a new airplane should be asking essentially when they visit a shop to say, is this the place to service my aircraft?
8: Well, that's an excellent question. Questions would be, you kind of want to get the resume, if you will, of the mechanic. Ask questions about their experience with your particular aircraft engine, with your particular aircraft. Do they possess the tools to perform the maintenance on your aircraft? For example, I noted in a logbook an annual inspection signed off by an IA that I knew didn't have any aircraft jacks. So you kind of wonder, how can you do that? So if you've got a retractable gear airplane, you certainly want a mechanic with jacks. But questions about whether or not they have calibrated gauges, their experience in the industry, their experience with your aircraft are fair questions, fair game, and any astute owner should be asking those questions and not seeking out just the most inexpensive mechanic.
6: No, I lost an engine, a crankshaft snapped, and at the end of everything they said, we think things weren't torqued properly, and it could have been a miscalibrated wrench.
8: It certainly could. That's quite possible.
7: Was that the one that put you in the drink?
6: That was a long time ago, but Yes. I was trying not to say when.
7: Okay.
6: Come on.
7: Okay.
6: We're talking about Bill. We're not talking about... But the reality of the situation is things as simple as on an overhaul, making sure that the case stays tight.
8: That's correct.
6: When you're pulling the cylinders. These are subtleties, but they're not, are they, Bill?
8: No, they're not. They're very critical. And to your point, Amy, an A&P license is a license to learn. I mean, it is not hard to get one. For God's sake, they gave me one. But then an IA, to get an IA is just, you know, it's a little experience and then take another test. But when I graduated from A&P school, I was probably the most dangerous thing on the face of the earth because I had very limited experience with piston engines. I wouldn't dare have tried to change a cylinder unassisted. Again, it's a license to learn. I make it analogous to pilots. Pilot gets his or her license in a Cessna 172. It's quite unlikely that they could get into the left seat of a Lear 24 and perform correctly. And it's the same way with A&P. It is a license to learn.
6: That makes a lot of sense. And we need more A&Ps. There is no question about that. We should be pumping them out by the thousands, and we're not. What do we do to get them excited about the career?
8: Well, that's a very interesting point that you make there about that. I certainly try to do my part. We have some young people. I live on an air park in Mobile, Alabama, and I am very welcoming to the young people who come out and show some interest in learning the business and trying to get into the business. One gentleman and our young kid in particular, his name is Christian. He came out to the airport and just asked if he could come out and all. And then he saw things needing to be done and picked up the weed eater and weeded it around the runway lights and things like that, and just really was on fire. And we have supported that. I had a friend of mine that saw him. He said, that kid is incredible. He really seeks this career in aviation. If he wants to learn to fly, I will sponsor it.
6: Now, full disclosure, you're also the vice president of product support for Superior Air Parts. They're here on the field at AirVenture.
8: We are.
6: Where can they find you?
8: Booth 238 and 239 over by Hangar D.
6: That's fantastic. And you guys are doing some interesting stuff all over the place on the field. You've got forums going, too, this week?
8: We sure do. We have them at the at our tent. We have a different forum each day at 10 a.m., and each one of those forums is designed to help owners ask those right questions that we talked about, not necessarily to how to work on your airplane, but how to ask those right questions and maintain it correctly.
6: Bill Ross, thank you so much for coming and visiting with us on Attitude Adjustment Hour. You've helped me understand a few things about aviation technicians.
8: Well, thank you.
3: This next one was recorded in 2014 during AirVenture Oshkosh.
9: This is Digital Dave.
2: And I'm Fast Eddie.
9: Haven't changed our names lately.
2: Nope, not gonna either.
9: There you go. No future in it, huh?
2: Nope, none at all.
9: And we're joined by Mr. Dan Pimentel. Did I pronounce that right?
10: You did.
9: That's a first.
2: Keep it up. They'll hire you here.
9: Oh, yeah. Of Airplanista, which that I'm not even... What's that?
10: It's the name of my aviation blog, Airplanista.
9: Okay, like Fashionista,
10: exactly.
9: Airplanista.
10: Yeah, very good.
9: Cool. Very cool. And what's up today?
10: Well, I'm here today. Tonight is my Oshbash event. Actually, at the core, it's a social media tweet up that we have. The AvGeek community around
9: wow,
10: here.
9: Wow, I'm so disconnected.
2: You are disconnected.
9: A tweet up. Anyway, go ahead.
10: It's a place where people that hang out on Twitter can get together and meet face to face. People that do this are called AvGeeks. There's a lot of them, and it's growing, and so every year I throw this event over in the press tent, and we get together and put faces with names and celebrate airplanes and technology and all kinds of fun things.
9: And talk about geeky aviation subjects.
2: Well, there's a lot of them out there, and I enjoy talking aviation anyway, so why not?
9: And how long have you been doing this now?
10: This is going to be my third year doing it. I've been writing the blog since 2005, But this will be my third one, and the first two sold out. They didn't sell out because it's free, but it packed the press tent with people. So it's a great thing. I think this year it'll be the same thing.
1: So I imagine you were a little surprised at the response of yourself.
10: Yes and no. This community of people on Twitter is growing just exponentially all the time, and there's more this year. There's more than there's just coming out of the woodwork, and so I expect a full house.
1: Wow,
2: sounds like fun. Got room for a couple of radio geeks?
10: Oh, I'm sure. Get there early. Starts at 5:30.
1: Yeah, I was going to say get there early.
10: Yeah, I think it seats about 90 people, 85 people at the very most, and it's going to be every seat will be taken.
1: It'll well beyond that.
2: It's going to go SRO very quickly.
10: It will be, but there is a large breezeway outside in a hospitality area. They've got there's a wall of windows behind them on the press tent, so the people out there, they'll be able to hear the audio and they'll be able to look in. So. Yeah, come on over if you want to. You may have to sit in the hospitality area and listen or stand there in the breezeway and watch.
1: Well, there you go.
2: Sounds like a fun time.
10: Good.
1: A fun time will be had by most.
2: Oh, yeah.
1: Anyway, you're wearing an interesting shirt. It says 1 million pilots. Conversation starts here. What's that about?
10: Well, I wrote a blog post in December. I was writing with a group of people called Blogging in Formation, and the theme was our Christmas wish for aviation. And so I wrote, I'd love to see 1 million certified pilots. And, of course, it's about 552-ish thousand right now. Obviously, 1 million is a huge goal. Well, I wrote that, and I said, wouldn't it be great if all of the major associations came together as one giant collective and worked towards this goal? They're all doing great things individually. Young Eagles is a great example. It's a huge success. And each group does their own good thing. And so I just threw this out there in a blog post. Well, it really caught fire. The whole idea of a collective where people, they all work together, it caught fire. So I started thinking, I need some sort of entertainment for this Oshkosh event tonight. So I put together the GA Power Collective. It's a panel discussion we're going to have tonight with seven representatives from AOPA, EAA, Gamma, LAMA, Ramadama Ding Dong.
1: Right.
2: I thought the same thing.
1: He beat you to it.
10: And we're going to have this discussion of just the theory of, what would happen if all of these groups got together, took all of their financial and intellectual resources, sat down and came up with a way that we can communicate the message that needs to be communicated out to the public, that come join us, come learn to fly. That message is just not getting out to the public. And unfortunately, all they see these days is the bad things about aviation. And so I don't have any plan or I don't have the answer. I don't think anybody really has the answer. I think the answer is out there. And so I'm just going to propose what would happen if these groups all agreed to get together and talk about this. And maybe they can come up with an answer about why there's only 6% of the pilots are women. And that's a mind boggle. It just blows everybody's mind. It should be.
1: Not only that, but it really ruins the parties.
10: It does. The other thing is that there's a lot of gray hair on this.
1: Or in my case, no hair, but anyway.
2: Well, obviously addressing the aging population, that is something that is, something that we all have to deal with. Any organization has to work with that, but it just seems to be more pronounced in the airline industry because certain parts of this have a finite lifespan. You hit 65, poof, your career as an airline pilot is over.
10: Right.
2: And as for women, I don't know. I don't know how to address it. I see more and more women riding motorcycles, but I would not know where to start to entice women. Say, hey, look, you can do this. Show the guys up.
1: Well, if you see a woman flying an airplane, you're probably too close.
2: But I'm
10: I didn't say that.
2: We should put the disclaimer out now. But, I can understand that. There are a lot of women out there that probably have thought, I'd really like to fly. And we just aren't reaching them for some reason. We've got the social media, the alphabet organizations. We've all got to work together here to try and get these ladies in the cockpits. This is not the impossible dream. It's very doable.
10: It is very doable. And that's the secret weapon for growth, I think, in aviation is to tap that market. And we have to figure out a way to do that. And that's why I suggested this collective, because maybe they can all sit down together. Embry-Riddle is one of the people, Frank Ayers, he's the chancellor of the Prescott campus. He's going to be one of the people on the panel. And between these groups and the ones that aren't going to be on the panel, somebody maybe has the answer of how to solve that riddle. We need to figure out why women aren't coming into aviation first. And then there's got to be a reason. or two. Once we do that, then we have to figure out how, as an industry, we communicate to that. You know, I'm in advertising and marketing as a day job, and there's a message out there that will get those women to come into flight schools, but it hasn't been transmitted yet. So we have to, as an industry, we need to come up with that. And so that's why I thought this panel discussion is a great way to start. That's why the T-shirt says the conversation starts here.
9: Well, you know, I think the mystique that we created has undone us in that aspect, that we've always portrayed aviation as manly and masculine and brave, and that's everything they don't want to be. So,
10: when I came in and landed at Appleton, we had a female captain on the regional jet, and it was one of the smoothest landings ever. And so there's absolutely no reason. I call it a genderless sky. I mean, there's absolutely no reason that women shouldn't fly.
9: Right. The airplane doesn't care who's flying.
10: It doesn't care.
2: That's and, you know, as long as the people up front have the training, I don't care if they're male or female either. Doesn't bother me in the least.
9: And, as long as he gets his peanuts and can of soda.
2: And my luggage doesn't get lost. That's important too. But, you know, and the thing is, what I think we're missing is a lot of the ladies out there that are pilots are in a leadership position. Julie Clark, Patty Wagstaff, there are a bunch of ladies out there on the air show circuit, and they're all leaders. I met and interviewed Jody Davis yesterday, and she wants to become an aerobatic star, eventually leading to air shows down in Australia. And this woman is driven. We've got to tap into these driven women and show people, look, this is easy to do. This is not impossible.
10: And the other area that I think that we're missing, the industry is missing the message completely, is sport pilot. There, it's, if you ask people outside of our world, how much does it cost to learn to fly? They're going to say, oh, $10,000 to $15,000. But that's not. You can get a sport pilot ticket for $5,000 or even less. And then you can fly airplanes that are burning 3 and 4 gallons an hour. That's a message that also needs to get out there to the guys that'll spend $5,000 on a road bike or on a deer rifle or on a kayak. I mean, there's this adventure type people out there by the millions that probably thinks that maybe they'd like to learn to fly. It acts like a cool idea, but it costs too much. And we need to get the message out there that no, it doesn't cost. I mean, you can get a sport pilot and get into this for less money.
9: I'm in favor of that.
2: Me too. I'm all for it. We've got to get people motivated.
9: We got to keep this thing going.
10: We do.
9: This flying thing is just a fad, you know.
2: I mean, you think about sport pilot. It's inexpensive. You get a variety of airplanes. The ratings are simple. And you get to take a passenger, take a buddy up with you, which is fantastic. And if you love it and it really gets under your skin, well, it's unlimited. You just go up.
10: Exactly.
2: You can get more ratings and learn to fly different aircraft, and before you know it, you're a professional pilot or just somebody out there really having fun.
10: Right.
9: Well, Dan, I want to thank you for joining us, and I hope Oshkosh is as busy as it is. And you said you had some help doing this.
10: I do. I have some door prizes that we're giving away at the end of this event tonight, and some great companies have came at me. One of them is Aeroglass. They're developing a HUD system, augmented
9: like
10: reality.
9: Google Glass kind of
10: thing.
9: Yeah,
10: they've donated a prize. Phoenix Graphics has donated a couple of some really great books, 3-8 Charlie books. Sporty's Pilot Shop, Flying Eyes Sunglasses, Torgeon Swiss Aviator Watches. These companies all love the idea of building the pilot community to 1 million pilots. They've got, as you would say, a horse in the race, so to speak.
9: Right,
2: definitely.
10: And so,
9: well, that's great. Well, everybody should head on over there.
2: 5:30 tonight.
9: You're going to have to read that.
10: Okay, great. And so it'll be streaming live at otherpeoplesairplanes.com/Oshbash, OSHBASH, and starts at 5:30.
9: All right. Thanks again for joining us, Dan.
10: Okay.
9: This is Digital Dave.
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11: Here's one from AirVenture Oshkosh 2022.
9: More like slow start today, but we're still here. I'm still Digital Dave.
2: And I'm Fast Eddie, and I want my B back.
9: Your B?
2: B. We put the B in subtle.
9: Oh.
2: You didn't get that?
9: I thought we put the F in onions.
2: You know what? I think you've landed with the wheels up again.
9: Again. I only have one.
2: Yeah. Well, it's not working.
9: And with us. Go ahead. You go ahead.
2: All right.
9: Do it. Come on.
2: With us today from NASA, we have Darrell Waller and Jim Less. How you doing, guys?
12: Good morning.
13: Very well.
9: NASA is good.
2: NASA is terrific.
9: So what are you guys doing with NASA? I mean, you were just saying something that was very interesting in the lobby. We want to talk about airplanes because everybody thinks we do space only, and that's not true.
12: Absolutely. The first A in NASA stands for aeronautics, and that is the study of airplanes.
9: That's true, and what they do and trying to make them do it better.
12: Absolutely.
2: And NASA's been involved in a lot of aeronautical research.
9: Pretty much all of it, huh?
2: The X-15 comes to mind.
12: Absolutely. Hypersonic rocket plane back in the 60s.
2: Yeah.
9: Yeah. Well, they're still messing around with that kind of thing. Well, maybe that's more military than you guys, but you never know. Fast way to get the mail.
12: Absolutely. One of the big areas of research we have right now is supersonics.
9: Right.
12: And the X-59 is the next X-plane coming along, not as fast as the X-15, but designed to go supersonic, cruise supersonic, without a loud sonic boom.
9: Now, let's also say you said something there, cruise supersonic. That means no afterburners during supersonic flight, right? None required.
12: The X-59 is going to need the afterburner.
9: Okay. So it's not a true super cruise.
12: It's not a super cruise, but it's really about the sonic boom.
9: Right.
12: We're trying to turn that into a sonic thump.
9: I like that idea. Although a good sonic boom once in a while, you know.
12: The rest of the public doesn't always agree with that.
9: Especially at 2 a.m. when you're trying to sleep.
2: Yeah.
12: Yeah, sonic booms can be disruptive. They rattle the windows. They rattle the ceiling tiles. They wake sleeping babies. Set the dogs to barking. Set off car alarms.
9: Oh, wow. That must be fun. Fly down, you know, past some stadium and set off all the car alarms.
12: And so if you're cruising supersonic, a lot of people don't realize this. They think the sonic boom is only when you first go supersonic. It's actually attached. It's a shockwave attached to the aircraft, and everywhere you go, you're taking that sonic boom.
9: Okay, explain exactly that. Shockwave attached to the aircraft. What do you mean?
12: It's just a very subtle pressure change. And sometimes you can see pictures where you sort of see the shockwave. We're also doing research to try to capture the pictures of shockwaves in flight. But it's just a very subtle pressure change. Sound is just a change in pressure. When we speak, we vibrate the air. The pressure change of a sonic boom is really only about the difference between going up two flights of stairs.
9: Really?
12: But it happens so quickly that it sounds like a loud boom, rattles the windows, as I said. People will jump. You can sometimes even feel it. You hear it and you feel it in your chest, too, if it's a pretty powerful one. And the carpet, we talk about the boom carpet. When you're cruising supersonic up to about 50 miles wide, 25 on each side of your ground track, people are going to hear that boom. And if we had airliners crossing the country every day, anybody in that carpet is going to hear
9: a lot of booms. Would get annoying pretty quickly.
12: Absolutely. And that's why, since I think it was the 70s, the FAA has prohibited civil supersonic flight over land. And most countries around the world have the same kind of restriction.
9: So everybody's watching your research closely.
12: So we think we're going to be able to quiet the boom enough that it won't be objectionable. We're going to go out and fly eventually over various communities around the country and do surveys of the population and find out what people think.
9: Okay. Now, this begs the question. Are you going to tell the people ahead of time that this is coming, or are
12: absolutely.
9: You going to wait for the 911 calls?
12: No, in fact, we're going to tell the people. We're going to look for volunteers, and we're going to send them a download for an app for their mobile devices for the most part, and they will be there ready. They may not know exactly when the boom is coming on a given day, but they're kind of supposed to be listening, and then if they hear it, they're going to rate it on their cell phone app.
9: I'm actually surprised that you didn't try and use the mic to record the pressure spike as it went by. The phones probably aren't sensitive enough to do that.
12: We are going to have teams of people, large teams of people on the ground setting up different – it's more than just a microphone. They've got whole ground stations. Looks like a little weather station almost, but they'll set those up around the area that we're going to be flying over, capturing all that data, because then you want to be able to correlate the actual – sound of the boom on that given day with what people think.
9: I gotcha.
12: Weather has a big
9: right
12: impact.
9: I mean, cloud cover is going to reflect the sound energy down, right?
12: It's going to help. We're going to be above the clouds, So sometimes a thick layer of clouds will really dampen out the sonic boom.
1: Mm-hmm.
12: Pressure gradients, temperature gradients, humidity, turbulence, all these things make a difference. And we've been doing a lot of research at NASA, at least for the last 10 to 15 years, trying to characterize those things, getting a better understanding of what conditions are bad, what conditions are good. There's some days if you're not going too fast, but still supersonic, the boom won't even reach the ground.
1: Oh, interesting. Interesting. So you got enough attenuation.
12: Yeah, but that's pretty rare, and you're only going slightly supersonic, so that's not the big speed jump. We're looking for a plane that can go almost twice as fast as a conventional airliner.
1: Okay.
12: Trying to cut travel time in half.
1: Right, right. So you're not quite Mach 2, but you're up way up above Mach 1.
12: Yeah, we're looking at 1.4, 1.5
1: okay.
12: for the X-59.
1: Nice.
2: How far away is the X-59 from flying?
12: We are trying to get it airborne by the end of the year.
2: Wow.
12: This year.
1: Now that's, yeah, you're going to have to evaluate its normal flight characteristics before you push it supersonic.
12: Absolutely. It's a three-phase project. The first phase, cleverly called Phase 1.
1: Good of them to think of that, yeah.
12: Is just getting the aircraft airborne, checking out all the systems, checking out the handling qualities and performance, and making sure it's safe to fly throughout its envelope.
1: Now, is it a clean sheet design, or did you guys drag something out of the boneyard and modify it?
12: It's a clean sheet design, but like most X planes, we call it a Frankenjet. We take parts Jeez. From a lot of other things. It's the jet engine from a Super Hornet. It's a GE-414. We've got F-16 landing gear on it. The cockpit is basically the rear cockpit of a T-38. That's an Air Force trainer.
1: Right.
12: The canopy, the ejection seat, all come from there.
1: Okay, so it's actually a lot smaller than I'm envisioning.
12: It's about 100 feet long and with a 30-foot wingspan.
1: Okay. Wow.
2: It's a lawn dart.
1: Yeah.
12: It is. So that's the way we're quieting the boom, basically. The shaping is very important. It's not just making it long and skinny, but a long, skinny nose is definitely a big part of the design.
1: You want to move the air gently, because when you move it quickly, that's what creates the shockwave.
12: Mm-hmm.
1: When you push it out of the way.
2: Absolutely. You said long, skinny nose. You want to bet somebody nicknames the airplane Pinocchio?
12: There's been discussion, but no, we're not going with that. So we're calling
1: not yet.
12: We're calling it the X-59.
1: Okay. Until they find out it lied about the specifications. what's the coffee maker out of? What airplane? 747?
12: Yeah, it's a single-seat aircraft.
1: Yeah.
12: It's just a demonstrator.
1: Right.
12: It's not expected to carry passengers. This is a one-of-a-kind airplane to prove the point. We hope to fly it for years, though, gather a lot of data to improve the ability to design future quiet supersonic aircraft.
1: Okay, and you're not talking long-duration flight at this point in time.
12: This aircraft will be about an hour and 20 minutes.
1: Right. That's enough.
12: Yeah.
1: That'll make enough of a boom to piss people off.
2: Some days it doesn't take much.
12: Our hope is that people don't even hear us.
1: Now, your flight testing is going to start out at Mojave?
12: It's going to – the aircraft's being built by the Lockheed Skunk Works at Palmdale,
1: mm-hmm.
12: which is just down the road from Edwards Air Force Base. The initial flights will be out of Palmdale. That way, if they need to work issues with the systems, they've got the folks who built it right there to take care of it. But we hope after about 10 to 12 flights, we move it up to Edwards Air Force Base. And that's where I work. The Armstrong Flight Research Center is a NASA center. We do most of the flying in NASA, and we're located on Edwards Air Force Base.
1: Well, we drove through there last year, and it's like, wow, there's really not much here.
12: But it's a good place to test airplanes.
1: It's got to be an amazing place to fly. There's no such thing as non-flying weather.
12: It's rare.
1: Yeah.
12: Yeah, we see clouds or rain or something, and we just decide, okay, we'll wait another day because there's so many good days to fly.
1: Right. And you're like, what's that falling out of the sky?
12: Huh. It's also great. The airfield is in a restricted area.
1: Mm-hmm.
12: So we take off. Most days we take off VFR and just go where we want, basically.
1: Nice.
12: Out into the airspace, as long as we stay in the restricted area.
1: Now, what altitudes are you going to be flying this at? 10,000, 20,000?
12: Way higher than that. We're shooting for 54 or 55,000.
1: Wow.
12: As the design condition.
1: Okay. So you're going to take it up to that. Even this demonstrator is going to be flying that high.
12: Yes. For a fuel efficiency, for minimizing the sonic boom on the ground, we want to be up high.
1: Okay.
12: We may check out the aircraft as high as 60,000 feet, but...
1: nice. Curvature of the Earth stuff.
12: You should be able to see it a little bit.
1: Yeah.
2: And, of course, the pilot of this aircraft is going to be in a spacesuit at 60,000 feet.
12: It's not going to be a spacesuit. It's going to be a partial pressure suit.
2: Okay.
12: Basically, there's another system we've borrowed from someone else. The F-22 pilots wear something like that because they fly above 50,000 feet
9: okay.
12: as well.
9: Shh. Not supposed to tell us that. Anyway.
12: I'm not saying how high.
9: But. Right, right. Where are you on the airfield here today?
12: We're in the NASA tent. NASA pavilion. I don't know what
9: yeah,
12: we're calling
9: pavilion,
12: it.
9: Yeah,
12: it's a pavilion. It's a pretty big tent. It's it's that way. I'm pointing.
9: Nobody can see me pointing on the radio, huh? Northeast, I guess, of the tower.
2: Yeah,
9: the control tower.
2: This way? Northwest.
9: No, northwest. You're right.
2: Northwest.
9: Pennsylvania can't tell east from west.
2: I can't tell either.
9: Anyway, I want to thank you for joining us. This has been good. I'd love to hang out at Mojave during the testing just to hear it. Just to hear it. Because I know you're not going to fly it over Philly. It's too.
12: Who knows?
9: Yeah, it'd be nice. Call me if you do. This is Digital Dave.
2: And I'm Fast Eddie. And this is EAA Radio.
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9: This is Digital Dave.
2: And I'm Fast Eddie. With us in the studio this morning, we have
9: Mr. Guy.
2: Is a guy.
9: Shirt.
2: I believe you're Keith Clark. Am I right?
14: You're right.
2: Holy moly. That'll never happen again.
9: And he's here to talk about verifying fuel type, because apparently he can't figure out what gas he's put in his car.
2: I don't know what gas I put in my car either. We're talking about aircraft misfueling.
9: Oh, why would we do that?
2: Kind of important.
9: Yes, much more important than we would believe.
14: Yeah, we have gravity, you know.
9: That's true.
14: We pull over on the side of the road. When mistakes are made in the air. Airplanes have to make an emergency landing.
9: So. It's a little harder to pull over, is what that's what you're saying?
14: Yeah, gravity has a thing about bringing back reality real quick.
9: Yeah. How many missed fuel incidents on a year on average?
14: A near miss happens every day, because every day a pilot comes into an FBO and says, top it off, fill it up. I just talked to some pilots a few minutes ago and said, hey, I'm in an FBO. Tell me what you're going to need. And he goes, fill it up. And if you don't communicate, we have a problem, because then the pilot doesn't communicate. The FBO says, okay, and a mistake has started. A mistake. You know, so we have to communicate. And I've researched a lot of the misfuelings over the last 4 or 5 years. And one thing in common is pilots said, top it off, fill it up. They didn't communicate fuel type. And the FBO said, okay, they thought they knew what kind of fuel, but it was a mistake. And some of the pilots even signed a credit card receipt that said jet fuel, because they never looked at it.
9: You're right.
2: So in other words, what you're saying is, if you're going to say fill it up or top it off, specify the fuel. Hey, fill it up with 100 low lead.
14: First thing, 100 low lead, jet A with fizzy, and then say top it off, fill it up. You have to communicate. You know, most people don't listen very well. Most people don't communicate very well either. And that's why we have mistakes in the industry. And it starts with the pilot. Bob Hoover, May 25th, 1978, misfueled. Breakdown in communication and verification. And we would have lost Bob that day if he wouldn't have been the greatest pilot ever. He landed in a ravine. There was two people on board. And it could have been tragic. And just imagine if we would have lost him on May 25th, 1978.
9: Yeah.
2: That would have been... kidding.
9: That would have been very bad.
14: On a simple breakdown in communication and verification.
9: So I guess the pilots know what their airplane takes, but they don't realize that fuel guy may fuel 27 airplanes that day, and they're all different.
14: Exactly. And keep in mind, we got pilots that fly both jet aircraft and piston aircraft. We've had pilots tell me, I've made that mistake. Think about how many people have a diesel truck and a gasoline car.
9: Yep.
14: That were on the ground.
9: Yep.
14: Nobody gets hurt.
9: Yep. So, it still costs money if you make a mistake.
14: Yeah, and that's why we created the campaign called Save a Life, Verify Fuel Type. And we gave it to the industry. You know, we give out stickers for airports and trying to bring awareness. We created the triangle, which says it takes three, the pilot, the FBO, and the aircraft to communicate. The pilot and the FBO, they can talk. The aircraft communicates by the placard on the wings. That's the three keys to success.
9: Yeah, but how many, especially older GA airplanes, how many have stickers on the wing that says 100 low lead? Not that many.
14: Well, a lot of them have some of them on there, but they're in such bad shape because nobody updates them. They should be checked every year, and a good placard should be put on there.
9: Okay.
2: Well, that is key because, you know, obviously you can't run a piston engine on Jet A. It doesn't work.
14: Yep.
2: And Bob Hoover proved that.
14: Yep. And now we got diesel compression engines that take jet fuel.
9: Right.
14: And you can't run a diesel compression engine on Avgas 100 Low Lead.
2: No. You blow
14: so,
2: it up.
14: Yep. So the same thing. So everybody thinks, well, the nozzle's going to save us. It's a tool, but it's not going to save us. Communication, verification. Working together is what saves us.
9: And I guess with the experimentals, you never know what engine's in there.
14: Yeah. You know, and, you know, one of the things we created this year, because we've been working on this campaign for the last 5 years, bringing the awareness to pilots. You know, we focused on FBOs forever, but it's bigger than FBOs. It's a pilot. So that's why we come to AirVenture and Sun and Fun. Try to bring awareness to talk to pilots. We worked with the Bob Hoover Legacy Foundation. And we were able to use Bob Hoover's picture on our T-shirts this year. And we have a T-shirt that says, Bob says, verify fuel type, save a life. On the back, we have the Aero Commander. And a quote, not a man alive that hasn't made a mistake. That's exactly what Bob said on May 25th, 1978, when he talked to the young man at the FBO. And he said, we're going to fix this. We're going to work. And that's where they came out with the duckbill nozzle. But it's only part fixing it.
9: Right.
14: We still continue to have mistakes because communication. We got a lot of aircraft that are being converted. So we have to work together, and we have to continue to work. We're never going to stop.
9: Yeah, and you're starting to see more and more diesel engines for aircraft. So like you said, that Cessna might have a diesel in it. You don't know.
14: You're going to see a lot more as unleaded 100 low lead goes away.
9: Right.
14: You're going to see a lot of these aircraft get converted. And now we have these new unleaded products coming out that aren't compatible with each other. So now we have another whole issue. We don't have a history. So we have to work together. And that's why communication and verification. Because right now there's three different unleaded products, and they're not interchangeable with each other. They're interchangeable with 100 low lead, but they're not with each other.
9: Right. So, you know, you can't mix them in a tank.
14: Yeah, exactly. So there's going to be a lot of confusion coming in the next 4 to 6 years.
9: Yeah. Wow. So now we really got to pay attention.
2: Well, I'd never heard that the substitute fuels for 100 low lead were incompatible with each other.
9: Yeah, that's probably not something that's been talked about a lot.
14: It needs to be, and that's the thing that we got to work on. Now, do we get there eventually? There's going to be unleaded products out there, but we have to make sure. We don't have a history. We have a history with 100 low lead. We know how it reacts. We know what it does. We don't have a history with these new unleaded products. And that's the questions people need to be asking. How is it going to react over time? How is it going to affect things?
9: Right, right. And what's it going to do to my fuel tank? Fuel tank,
2: well,
9: but anyway.
2: Yeah, and the other question is, when is 100 low lead going to go away? Is there any set date for this?
14: 2030 is the set date. But if we don't have a product that's ready by then, who knows what's going
9: to
14: happen?
9: Right. They'll have to push it back.
14: We got to be safe because we have gravity. We don't get second chances. And that's why everybody that's working on these projects are working hard to get a product that's safe. But we're going to learn stuff over time. And, you know, it's important that we ask questions and understand what we're going into.
9: Yeah. And you're going to have a lot of possibilities for mixing those things as the availability changes. I mean, I might want to run Swift fuel, but I'm going over here and I can't get it.
14: Yeah,
9: so now what do I do?
14: Exactly.
9: And if they don't have 100 low lead, I can't buy the other guy's fuel. Yeah, it complicates things.
2: And then, of course, there's also there's an experimental aircraft out there using MoGas as well. They're using 94 octane ethanol-free gasoline for cars.
14: Yeah, and keep in mind, MoGas is designed for vehicles on the road. They can pull over. MoGas is not quality control tested. You got to make sure you know what you're getting, and it's different throughout the year. We
9: right.
14: change. We make fuel. Phillips 66, we make fuel. We understand fuel. We've been making it since 1927, and we understand fuel, and that's why we ask a lot of questions. And we don't want a mistake to happen at 300 feet because you may not get a second chance.
9: Yeah, that's low. That's bad.
2: That is a bad time to have an engine problem because of misfueling.
14: Yeah. Hey, one more thing. On Thursday morning at 8:30 over at the museum, Skyscape Theater, we're going to show the Bob Hoover perfecting flight video. We're going to actually show that video, and then we're going to talk about what happened on May 25th, 1978. So we're going to try to show it tomorrow afternoon at 2:30. I think it's 2:30 over at Forum 1. But you can Google Bob Hoover on the forums. But we're not sure we can do it outside. But we know we're going to show it Thursday morning at 8:30 at Skyscape.
9: Sounds like a place to be.
2: Could be very interesting. Yeah. You know, it's a shame that Bob Hoover isn't around anymore, because he could personally narrate what was going on with that. He could tell his side of the story.
14: Yep. Yeah. And Bob, you know, Bob's still watching us. He loved AirVenture. I can guarantee you he's up there watching us right now.
9: Yeah.
14: And, you know, I worked with the Bob Hoover Legacy Foundation and said, hey, we're going to bring Bob back to AirVenture. Bob loved AirVenture. And, you know, that's why we made T-shirts. If you come by the Phillips 66 tent and you're a pilot and I've already washed him, if you promise me that you'll wear him and tell the story about misfueling, I'll give you a T-shirt until I run out. We got coins. We got all kinds of stuff to bring awareness, to bring safety in the most important thing, and that is communication and verification of that fuel order.
2: Well, I really do like what you're doing with this, because this is a hidden killer. This is something that most pilots would ignore.
14: Yeah. There's been 6 people that have lost their lives. You know, 3 pilots and 3 passengers on one of the airplanes. And it was a tragic, you know. And unfortunately, people don't want to talk about tragedies. But if we don't talk about them, we don't get better. And that's why we created the Save a Life, Verify Fuel Type campaign. To try to bring awareness, to try to bring it to the pilot, to try to bring it to the FBO, to them to work together. And if you're a pilot and somebody says, please verify fuel type because you said top it off, don't get mad. We're asking that question because we care. We care about safety. You know, at Phillips 66, that's our mantra. Safety is number one. And we make fuel, and it doesn't matter how good I make the fuel. If you put the incorrect fuel in that aircraft, it's going to crash. And that's why Phillips 66 is 100% behind this program. And we give stickers to any FBO across America. So come by. We'll give you a packet with stickers. Take it back to your airport. It can save somebody's life.
2: It's very important.
9: Yep. Very. Well, yeah. Too important.
2: Absolutely.
9: But, you know, it's something that's totally overlooked.
14: Yeah.
9: Yeah, unfortunately. All right. I want to thank you for joining us.
2: This is Keith Clark, courtesy of Phillips 66. We've been talking about misfueling your aircraft. Don't do it. It's bad.
9: It's bad.
2: It's bad.
9: EAA Radio.
15: Here's a classic interview from 2010.
2: Fast Eddie here at Greater Wilmington Airport talking to Reno race pilot Joe Gaino. Good afternoon, Joe.
16: Hey, Eddie. How are you today?
2: I'm good, sir. How are you doing?
16: I'm fine.
2: Just to give everybody a little bit of a lead here, Joe Gaino here just took me for a ride in his highly modified L-39, and what a ride that was. Very impressive airplane. I wish I could have one myself. So anyway, Joe, what's it take to become a race pilot out of Reno?
16: Well, racing, there are multiple levels of racing at Reno. You can race biplanes, you can race little home builds, and you can race World War II fighter planes. And now, and much more recently, you're able to race jets. To race a jet takes a lot. Primarily, what it really takes is a military flying background. Most of the jet racers have Air Force fighter pilot or Navy fighter pilot backgrounds. We've got a few folks that are civilians that have worked their way up through the other classes. That's the first big step, is to have the skill sets to do it. And then you've got to have the desire. And the desire to go real fast, real low, a lot of folks get out there and take a couple of turns around the course and say, I'd rather do this at like 30,000 feet. But then the other step, of course, is to have the resources to be able to do it. And the good news is that an entry-level jet like an L-29, a stock L-29, which will give you a heck of a ride on the course, is just not all that expensive. You can buy them today for $50,000.
2: Oh, my God.
16: And so you bring your ride and race and have some fun. But once again, The flying background is very critical, and there are several folks out there that are that own aircraft that don't fly them. They have professional pilots that fly them for them, and that does make a lot of sense because it's the skill levels required at the speeds that we're flying at, which are over 500 miles an hour for those of us that are at the top end, really create some significant challenges as far as course orientation, G-loads, passing, all that stuff. And so the level of skill is a little bit beyond what perhaps some of the other classes have. You know, the unlimited pilots are all pretty much cut out of the same cloth. But we're finding that the pathway for new pilots is either out of the military or from

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1: Credentials for the school, and you get a chance to come out there, and it's a very rigorous program. Six hops over 3 days and many hours of ground school, and a lot of work on formation. Formation skills are really critical, and so that's what a lot of the emphasis is, that and flying low on the course. And if things work out, you get certified as a race pilot, and we look forward to seeing you in September.
2: What kind of preparations do you have to do to the aircraft to get it ready to race at Reno?
1: Well, one of the things about racing jets at Reno is you can literally bring your ride. Even those of us that have modified our airplanes very highly can operate these aircraft as you'd operate any jet warbird. The primary, you can literally bring a stock L-29 and race it, and there are going to be a couple here this year that are stock. Now, if you want to, once you get out here and you kind of get a taste of it and you begin to feel like, wow, you know, this is really cool, maybe I want to go a little bit faster, then what you begin to do is find bits and pieces that you are approved to take off to lighten the aircraft up that don't really affect the performance of the aircraft. But by making the aircraft lighter, you can make it go faster. We move the CG back. We have very, very, very centered CGs. It's right on the aft limits. To make the aircraft very responsive in the turns. It also aids with the higher end of the flight envelope in terms of the speeds that you can attain. That's a start. And then there are plenty of other things that you can do. For example, you can take in a stock L-29, and what we've done with ours is we've modified it with a Rolls-Royce Viper engine, which about doubles the thrust and takes it pretty much up to its limiting Mach. So the range goes literally from just taking your airplane out there and going flying to actually putting a hot rod engine in it and taking it right to the limits.
2: Well, that sounds pretty wild. What is it like when you're in a formation there and you're rounding the pylons? What kind of G-forces are you pulling into turns?
1: Well, one of the things that's probably the most, one of the ways to really describe the Reno Air Race is that you're going around a closed course at speed, 100 feet off the ground, with a bunch of guys that you're flying formation with that don't really want you flying formation with them. And so as you round it, the passing pilot is the one that really has to make sure that he keeps both aircraft in sight and make sure that he's on top of that until he's safely clear of the aircraft he's passing. And it's also the duty of all the other aircraft on the course. The main rule is you just never turn right. You just always keep that aircraft in a left-hand turn. There's just no way drifting right or drifting in other aircraft is something that it's just drilled in you at pylon racing school. We just don't do it. So,
2: well, when you go to pylon racing school, what is the curriculum consist of?
1: Well, there are several hours of ground school the first day. There's a major brief on operations by the FAA and the Reno Air Race Association, also giving you that day, that describes the basic rules and regulations of the courses. You're gonna get handed before you get there, 40 or 50 pages of Reno Air Race rules, and then another 20, 30 pages of jet class rules. You've got to know those cold, and then once you've gotten through the ground school or the start of the ground school, and the next step is to get into a race plane with an instructor pilot, and you start doing some laps on the course. And once they're comfortable that you can do some laps on the course and work on passing, and then we work on the key thing, which is a formation. One of the things that people, I think, miss is that when we line up to race, we line up as many as eight jets on a pace plane, which is nine aircraft. And as we come around Peavine Mountain to come down the chute to start the race, we've got nine aircraft line abreast. And I don't even know if there's an aerobatic team anywhere in the world that lines up nine aircraft line abreast. And we've got multiple type aircraft and pilots with all sorts of backgrounds. So there's a tremendous amount of emphasis on formation flying and discipline.

0: discipline that goes into that, because that's a pretty scary lineup. The other problem is that it's got to be a tight lineup, because we've got FAA deadlines we can't drift out over, or we start getting in trouble with the FAA, because it's a fairly tight course as you come down around that first down that chute.
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3: 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So occasionally you'll hear a bit of history that has changed since it originally happened. Maybe a federal official who's gone to another job, a future product that turned out not to be, or a company that's no longer in business. We'll always tell you which year the interview was recorded before it plays. So don't be thrown off when you hear from FAA Administrator Blakey or the proposed Eclipse 400 single-engine jet. Aviation's always changing, and EAA Radio streams those programs from the past to make you smile when you recall that that was one of the years you came to Oshkosh.
4: That music is just so not my style.
5: What is your style, Mike?
4: I don't know, jazz. I was at an event today where somebody started playing Dave Brubeck. That was kind of fun.
5: All right.
4: This is Squawk 1200, and my name is Mike Morgan, and I am not a part of Squawk 1200, except I am today.
5: I'm happy to have you here, Mike. I'm Paul Prydecker.
4: And you are an official part of Squawk 1200.
5: For several years.
4: For several.
5: And, you know, when we get together at EAA, we talk about the spirit of aviation, and, you know, to me, the spirit of aviation is the people. You know, we come, we see people that we only see once a year, and that's the great part about it.
4: And there's such a broad range of folks with a wide range of interests. We're going to talk about three or four of those today.
5: Let's get started.
4: I'd like to introduce Jim Zanino, who is the Vice President of Customer Sales for GoGo Business Aviation. Hi, Jim.
6: Yeah, good afternoon.
4: Welcome to Squawk 1200. So we're going to talk about the ability to connect your broadband-capable devices when you're inside a private aircraft, a private business aircraft. That's the business you're in, right?
6: Correct, yes.
4: And so if I'm flying commercial and I pay whatever the money is to get broadband to my laptop or my phone, there's a certain level of customer experience I'm going to get. You are doing something different. Please talk about that.
6: Yeah, so the GoGo Business Aviation, so we have a air-to-ground network that covers most of the United States and Canada. It's our own network where you put hardware in the aircraft, and then you sign up for a service, and the quality of service is a lot faster, usually, on the business aviation. You got fewer people trying to use the bandwidth, and just the systems in general have a little bit higher speed than what you see in the commercial aviation market right now. They are moving more towards the satellite on the commercial side, so you're going to start to see some of that a little bit better. Like, I know Delta's going to be offering free internet on their aircraft. I'm not sure if they're going to allow streaming or not on that.
5: Jim, one question I've always had about connectivity on the airplane and, you know, the whole cell phone usage on aircraft. I mean, we're admonished never to use our cell phone on the airplane, you know, turn them off. What's the difference? What are we dealing with technologically that allows you to do what you do and cell phones not to do what they do?
6: It has a lot to do with the frequencies that we use. So GoGo has FCC licensed frequency that we actually purchased back in 2007 timeframe. So it allows us to be in that band and in that band only. So that actually protects the frequencies in the airplane. The other thing that we do, all our products are certified by the FAA. So we go through all the DO-160 testing, all the certification you need to do to put it on an airplane. As part of that certification, we do all the EMI tests to make sure it does not interfere with the aircraft, the functionality.
5: So on the cell phone usage, is it a problem with the FAA or is it a problem with the FCC?
6: It's actually a combination of both, okay. Believe it or not. The FAA doesn't really restrict you to use your phone in the airplane, but the FCC does, because you don't want to be on those frequencies as you're flying from place to place.
5: I understand.
4: Now, you talked earlier, before we started, about a 5G-based service. Mm-hmm. So there's been a lot of news about aviation 5G navigation problems. Are you free from all those issues?
6: Yes, we are. So the frequency band that we're using for 5G is 2.4 gigahertz, so very similar to what you use in your homes. And the 5G issues you have in aviation are at the basically 4 gigahertz, so the red altimeters are actually running. So we're well away from those bands, so it doesn't really affect it.
4: Okay.
5: So Your business model is essentially for the business aircraft. So you work with the OEMs. Your main customer is so Gulfstreams, Honda, things like that?
6: Yeah, so we work with both. So about 50% of our business is through the OEMs. So that'll be like Gulfstream, HondaJet, like you said, Textron, Bombardier, Embraer, all the major OEMs. And the other half is through MRO. So your Duncans, your Westars, your Standard Aeros, the big companies that do aftermarket retrofits on most of your business aircraft.
5: So, for example, if I don't, by the way, but if I did own a private jet and I was interested in having your service, then I could be a customer.
6: Correct, yes. Just as long as we have an STC for it. So most of our product does require an STC to have it on the aircraft, but pretty much any business jet from a King Air up we could fit on right now.
4: Does the connectivity in the aircraft get used for aircraft's own purposes, like remote monitoring and maintenance and things like that, or is all of it used for user applications, passenger applications?
6: A lot of it's passenger applications, but you see a lot of people use it for ForeFlight in the airborne. So people, it's a very popular app. Even the business jets, people use ForeFlight. So a lot of the pilots use ForeFlight and using our connectivity, so they get the real-time weather and do flight plan updates and all that kind of stuff over ForeFlight. If you look at our stats, I mean, about 40% of it's productivity. This is stuff like Microsoft Word, PowerPoint, Teams, that kind of stuff. But another 15% is basically social media, web browsing, and then, you know, there's also video streaming, all that kind of stuff. Yeah. So there's quite a bit of applications for it.
4: I can't even have a Teams meeting in my car or in the train, much less being able to have one in a private aircraft. It sounds almost too good to be true.
6: Yeah, it works. I mean, we have the bandwidth to do Teams meetings. The advantage of a terrestrial network that we have is that both the upload and download speeds are the same, and it's a very short latency, so it's just like a regular conversation. When you get into the satellite systems, you start getting into some of those delays, unfortunately, especially the geo satellites.
5: We're talking with Jim Zantino of GoGo Connectivity, and one of our questions that I've been thinking about is, if you talk to some of the people out on the field here about their employee situation, you know, shortages of technicians and things like that, does it affect your industry as well?
6: Oh, yes, very much so. I mean, a lot of the engineers that we use are the same engineers that AT&T, Verizon, those folks use. So we're always fighting for talent. And we also, our company's based outside of Denver, so it's a very popular tech area. So, yeah, we're struggling, too, to find people.
4: Let me back up a step. You mentioned a few times some of the engineering challenges, certifications that have that the product's gone through. How hard is it? I mean, really, how hard is it to do what this service does?
6: It takes experience. And you got to remember, you're in a tube flying at 500 knots, roughly, and you're trying to transition from cell tower to cell tower to cell tower. It's not like driving in your car, so it's much faster.
4: How fast is the tower transition happening?
6: It happens about 15, 20 minutes, because we have the 256 towers throughout the United States. So as you go from one tower, you're going to jump onto the next tower when you basically travel through. And the way the antennas are set up, one looks forward, one looks back, so you're always connected, and they do the handoff as you basically go from tower to tower. So that is kind of the key to the technology, to successfully do that without breaking the connection and then losing connectivity while that handoff is occurring.
5: Do you have any development for international markets?
6: Yeah, so we have a new product called Galileo. This is our new satellite-based system using the OneWeb low Earth orbit satellites. So there's been a lot of talk about this, where there's a bunch of satellites that are now much closer to the Earth, and they have true global coverage. It covers the poles and everywhere, and that system should be out later next year. And that will allow connectivity anywhere you want, and also on small airplanes. So historically, to get internet outside the United States, you have to have a very large jet in order to put the antennas on it. With Galileo, it's a new, basically, electronically steered antenna, very small, 20 inches by 10 inches, that could fit anything, like I said, from a King Air on up.
4: Yeah. So is King Air kind of the simplest or smallest aircraft that you'd generally serve?
6: We do actually. We're on the Cirrus Vision Jet. Ah. So that's about the smallest we're in right now. So that's one of the options on the Vision Jet. And we're continuing trying to push down market with the product. The biggest thing is just the size of the antennas and space for the equipment.
5: What do you hope to accomplish this week while you're walking around the grounds?
6: Mainly visiting people, seeing the various companies. Like I said, we have our partners here. So Cirrus is one of our partners. We'll be meeting with them. We'll be meeting at various other suppliers throughout the companies, throughout the grounds as well.
4: I'm just curious, how did you arrive at Air Venture this week?
6: So I have a friend who has a Honda jet that I got lucky enough to fly in on the way out here. So it was actually a very nice ride. And it actually had GoGo equipment on it, so we actually used the internet on the way out.
4: That's pretty special. Yeah, I think you may be the first person I've spoken to who came to Oshkosh in a Honda jet.
6: It was a fun experience.
5: Are you returning the same way?
6: Yes, we are. Yeah, we're going back on Thursday.
5: Yeah, that's outstanding. Do you have time in your day to see some of the other things on the grounds, the aircraft, and some of the other exhibits? Do you have time for that?
6: Yeah, that's mainly what I'm here for. I'm really here on vacation. So I did this interview because I'm the first person from GoGo here and available today. And so we're here really on vacation taking a look. My son's out here with me for the first time, and we're going to walk around the grounds and take a look at airplanes and watch the air show this afternoon.
4: That's pretty great. Hi, James, by the way. You don't have to answer back, but I just thought I'd say hello. So, when will we see really great internet connectivity on personal aircraft, on personal piston aircraft? What's it going to take?
6: That's interesting. So, for the smaller airplanes, it's really going to be a breakthrough in antenna technology in order to get the antenna small enough that would fit on those aircraft. And it's probably a few years out yet. I mean, antennas continually get smaller and smaller. Like I said, we're now down to a point where the satellite base is about a 12-inch antenna. Hopefully, as the technology gets better, those will continue to shrink, and you can stick it on top of Cessna. I call them Cessna. I know it's Textron now, or a Cirrus or a Piper aircraft. So it'll come eventually. It's just going to probably be a few years out.
5: And the technology must be moving fast in this part of the industry.
6: Yeah, exactly. I mean, the electronically steered antennas have been around for decades. I mean, the military has been having them since the 70s, but the problem was just the size and the heat.
4: Yeah.
6: So with the new modern transistors and shrinking them down, I mean, they're tiny now. Like, so we can get it onto a much smaller airplane.
4: Any concerns around electric aircraft and EMI between that service and the engine itself?
6: It shouldn't. Like I said, we're in different frequency bands. I mean, they're all guarded frequencies for the most part, and we should be okay with that. Obviously, they'll have to do testing with it in order to get the FAA to sign off on it.
4: Yeah. Okay. That's Jim Zanino, who's the Vice President of Customer Sales for GoGo Business Aviation, providing connectivity and nonstop meetings to executives flying across the country. Somehow that may not be a total net good. I'm just kind of wondering.
5: And arriving at EAA in a personal Honda jet. It's perfect.
6: Yes.
4: Well, there you go. Yeah. That's it. So, Paul, we have several conversations ahead of us today that are going to be kind of interesting to follow up on.
5: I'm looking forward to it. We'll have a great day, Mike.
4: I don't want to pre-announce any of them because they're not here yet. So let's go see who's next, and you're listening to EAA Radio.
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4: Here's an EAA Radio interview from Oshkosh 2023. We're talking with Todd Simmons, who's the President for Customer Experience at Cirrus Aircraft. Hi, Todd.
10: Hi, guys. Hi, Mike, Paul. Thanks for letting me be here.
4: Welcome.
5: We're happy to see you. thanks for taking the time.
4: Cirrus is such an important part of the experience at AirVenture. You are one of the first booths that folks see as they come in through Celebration Way. And I drove by there in a cart yesterday around dinner time, and man, were things hopping. What was going on over there?
10: Well, I appreciate you saying that last evening. You know, at Cirrus, we're pretty excited about this show. And let me first start by saying thank you, EAA, for this incredible event they put on year after year. It just seems to get bigger and bigger. And that's important to us at Cirrus Aircraft. You know, our legacy and our heritage, only about 60 miles from here, two brothers in a barn in Baraboo, Wisconsin.
4: Yep.
10: You know, they found this company then, and they had a dream they could change aviation, and their ambition and their inspiration. So much of that came from EAA. And it was 1987, a little over 35 years ago now, that they first show up with a kit airplane. And boy, look how far we've come in that time, from a kit all the way to the party you saw last night, where, you know, the passion for what we're doing and people getting ready to kick the week off. We have a little saying around on Cirrus Aircraft. To us, it's Christmas in July, so we just can't wait to get started. So we kick it off on Sunday night, right, with all the folks and the live music, and we're off and running.
5: And I remember those days. I live about 30 miles south of Baraboo, so I remember that this was all starting back then, and looking at the progress then and all the development, it seems like you must be like at full thrust right now.
10: Well, it sure seems like that. We've had some interesting milestones. In fact, we're celebrating some this week. Out on the corner of the booth there is one of a limited edition series of the 9,000th SR that we have made. You know, in that time frame, almost 1999 to now, we're proud to see Vision Jet on the stand as well. Mock up on the stand you can get into. We're coming up on number 500 on that. And then we also celebrated the milestones in a very, very good way, and that is, you know, in the SR series, in that time frame, over 15 million flight hours, which is just remarkable. But over that time frame, 122 CAPS events have returned 250 folks safely to their families in the SR. We've actually had two CAPS events now on the Vision Jet,
4: CAPS.
10: Same thing. CAPS being the Cirrus Airframe Parachute System.
4: Right, the ballistic parachute.
10: The plane with a parachute. And we love to celebrate that because that's a safe return to their families, and on we go. So several milestones got us kicked off just right, and there's an even bigger one, and I bet we'll end up talking about it here in just a minute.
4: Well, there was a big announcement today, rather than me try to paraphrase it, let me just ask you to kind of give us 30 seconds on it.
10: Thanks, Mike. Today we announced the Cirrus Aircraft Private Pilot Program, and although it's been long requested and long desired, if you look at Cirrus and what we stand for, we are here to grow engagement, grow participation, make the path of entry easier and smoother and more efficient. And we're proud to say this morning that we announced, again, the Cirrus Private Pilot Program. You can now learn to fly and achieve your private pilot certificate uniquely with Cirrus Aircraft and then a complete private pilot syllabus and curriculum.
5: And I'm assuming this is with your own instructors?
10: It is. It's a combination of rich media assets, really almost reimagining the way we think about learning. If you're familiar with the Cirrus Approach Program or Cirrus Embark, those assets, the way we develop them, we've really brought them together and say that's how people want to learn. 3D modeling, things of that nature, to create an engaging scenario that includes an instructor. So that's right.
5: So I was involved in airline training for a number of years. And when I first started, our training program was kind of a one-size-fits-all approach. You stand up, you give a lecture to the class, you ask test questions, and that's what everybody got. As the demographics of the industry changed, when I speak of demographics of not only just age, which was a bigger range, but also where people are coming from, we found that it wasn't a one-size-fits-all approach. How do you address that?
10: I think you're on the right track there. You know, at Cirrus, almost everyone, I think, is wanting what fits them personally. You know, it would be a little bit too far to say it's all personalized. But the way we've developed the assets and the way you can engage them on your right time, yet keep you engaged with something called LMS, a learning management system, keep you on track, quite candidly, the media assets themselves that are the key part of the material of the program, it's hard to put them down. They're almost fun in ways, but we're trying to look at, you know, modern concepts in learning, the concept of downloading, if you will, you know, the scientific concept of the way we learn and the way we intake information. And then the other piece you're referring to is the unique connection we have with a Cirrus standardized instructor pilot. That is, those two things go hand in hand. And again, that's a little bit more of the tailoring or curating the program for each individual pilot. At the same time, we're still determined to get through, though, on schedule, though, because it's that commitment that gets you there versus just doing it whenever it works and coming at it intermittently. We actually want you to stay committed. That creates the best pilot.
5: Is there some behind-the-scenes acknowledgement that you're trying to maybe address the pilot shortage with this, or is this really about better training, safer pilots?
4: Or increasing the number of Cirrus drivers.
10: You know what? If I can take all of the above, I will. Yeah. I mean, and that is to say that all of us have benefited in the last really two and a half years of more than an uptick in demand in general aviation. We know in COVID, people had, you know, bucket list items where I've been thinking about doing that. I've been thinking about getting more engaged. But I'll go back to what I said a moment ago, that Cirrus since day one has been talking about growing participation and growing engagement. This is that, just not through just the airplane that you see. You know, as we like to say, we reserve the right to innovate in other than just the airplane. And I think this is sort of a hallmark of that. Finally, you're right in that, I'll go back to the airplane for just a moment. Last night we talked about United Airlines, one of the largest in the world, choosing the SR-20 for the United Aviate Academy. I think programs like this, while not in use there today as we just launch it, it is going to bring assets to those that even help increase the pilot population. So sort of to your question a moment ago, it's all the above. We certainly don't mind either that people want to start their Cirrus life. And there's a saying, you know, in the industry, go from zero to hero. Now we can do the whole thing. And if that includes buying a Cirrus aircraft, we'll help you do that too.
5: Yeah. Mike, we're talking about Simmons of Cirrus, and we have a few more questions for you.
4: Yeah, so it's no secret that sometimes the customer experience of being a student pilot is not so great. One of the challenges is being able to stay with the same instructor from beginning to end. And, you know, one of the things that's driving that is that it is difficult for flight schools to hold on to instructors. You're going to need some more certified professionals. How are you approaching that?
10: You know, that's a great question. And the reality is we are growing our hiring of pilots. And Cirrus is not unique in that we certainly are participating in the current demand for pilots, and we know that instructors coming along, some are actually just building hours for airline flight time, and that's fine. At the same time, this program is going to help us grow our total instructor pilot population, because a unique part of it is matching you up and spending some time to get that right fit to the point you're making. 400 CSIPs are, you know, in the U.S. today, and that number is going to grow with this program, as I said this morning. We do spend a little more time in sort of the intake process, in terms of the training process, in terms of our standards for who we're looking for to be a Cirrus pilot, understanding that commitment. So we're actually committed to growing that, but also making sure we get those right matches. And that's some of the work ahead of us, this part of this program, but it's a key part of the program to get that match right.
4: How many locations in the United States are there that are affiliated or could deliver this program?
10: You know, right now, in the high 100s in CTCs at Cirrus Training Center, an actual center, and then number two, I just mentioned 400 Cirrus standardized instructor pilots. Those two combined, a Cirrus standardized instructor pilot can be part of the program, so it can be an individual that we have trained that lives to an audited training standard that can be part of the program. So those two numbers combined is really where it takes you, and we intend to grow that.
5: So I'm assuming you're Part 61 from a regulatory standpoint.
10: That's
5: right now.
10: Right.
5: Will you eventually maybe go to 141, or we don't know yet?
10: Not sure about that. You know, we're 142 in the type rating program for Vision Jets, and, you know, for that part, I think it's premature to say. And again, we might end up working with partners, as I like to say. In some cases, I think Cirrus might be a provider of some of the products and services that we. In other words, we might be an enabler for someone else to use that, tailor it to their program. So it's probably premature to say we would get to 141
4: at
10: this point.
4: Is there what's the benefit of being Part 61 at this point in time?
10: And give me a little more information. How do you mean?
4: Flexibility?
10: I think it's flexibility with what our customers are doing, right?
4: Yeah, okay.
5: Yeah, I would agree with that, because once you go down the 141 path, you know, that kind of puts some limits a little bit on what you're doing.
10: That's exactly right. And like I said, I think giving that some thought later, but it might not be that sort of thinking this as just an airline development program today, but I think we will let it grow. We're only on day one. Yeah. So we got a little bit to go.
4: Yeah. It's also common, so what I've seen is that folks will move through various aircraft between initiation and private pilot. And there's sometimes that's to save money. Sometimes that's to gain different kinds of experiences. Do you have a take on that?
10: You know, I think in this case that most of what we see in the program, really stepping back from the airline part for just a moment, but even then, SR20s especially are prevalent in the institutional or you know, university setting training. But for our customers, whether it's an SR20 or 22, we see them either self-selecting into the SR platform, and whether it's a 20 or a 22, this program works in both of those ways, and we've actually built it for that.
4: From solo to private, then.
10: That's exactly okay. Right. We would intend, in fact, we've even gone to go add into making the materials uniquely, as we say, Cirrusizing them, whether it's weather theory, airspace, the pilot handbook of aeronautical knowledge, some things that have been long dated and with simple schematics simple drawings.
4: Yes.
10: We're looking to update those and create the familiarity between the material itself, the content, and Cirrus aircraft. So we're pretty committed to the Cirrus platform.
4: So if we want to see some examples of this, where on the field can we go? We have just a few seconds.
10: We can go up to Cirrus aircraft and get a demonstration in a booth. And you won't miss the crowd. They're all looking around. It's kicked off pretty well.
4: That's
10: so come
4: great.
10: On up to Cirrus and visit with us.
5: Congratulations.
4: Todd Simmons, President of Customer Experience for Cirrus Aircraft. Thanks so much for being with us today.
10: Thanks for letting me be here, guys. Great.
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11: Good morning. This is Digital Dave.
12: And I'm Fast Eddie.
11: And I still can't get my fingers in there.
12: Did that ever get fixed?
11: Probably. You know, we don't let too many machines beat us.
12: No, we sure don't.
11: We get them fixed if it kills us. But anyway.
12: And speaking of things that want to beat us, we have Kevin Keeling here from the Ford Motor Company with us this morning. Good morning.
13: Good morning, Eddie. Good morning, Dave. How are you guys?
11: Very good. That opening day concert was quite cool.
13: Wasn't that fantastic?
12: Oh, man, you had the place rocking.
11: And I couldn't believe how many people were there.
13: It was a great crowd, and Kenny Loggins was just fantastic.
11: Yep.
12: It was a full field, and everybody was just enjoying themselves.
13: It was a great night, and the weather was perfect, and the balloons, when those were inflated to end the concert, and he played Danger Zone to start the concert, and he played it again at the end. And
11: well, you know, we're all betting. We're taking the pool. When's he going to play Danger Zone? When's he going to play Danger Zone?
13: I saw the set list earlier, and his manager was there, and his manager said, because it was only scheduled to be toward the end, he said, well, maybe we'll start it at the beginning, and he can play it twice. And so he played an abbreviated version as we started. But,
11: yep.
13: But yeah, he was really good, and everyone
11: good.
13: Enjoyed it. And with all the great entertainment we've had here between Chicago and REO and Steve Miller and the Beach Boys, Doobie Brothers, Foreigner, I don't know that I've seen a crowd. The Beach Boys, the crowds were really good, but the crowd last night, they were up and dancing and you have Footloose and things, and you could see everyone was having a great time.
12: So
11: it was a good show.
12: Who are you going to schedule for next
11: here we
12: year?
11: Go.
13: Yeah, Jimmy Buffett.
12: Moody Blues.
13: Well, I think that, and I don't know if the EAA team would like me to let the cat out of the bag, but they've been working on a couple of things, and one that they are really high on is Dierks Bentley.
11: Okay.
13: And so he's a...
11: More country direction?
13: It is, and so that's one that I think EAA is really interested in pursuing.
12: Okay, well,
11: good.
12: Let's hope they can pull it off. It'll be a good concert.
11: Oh, with Kevin working behind the scenes, it's done.
12: Oh, we got this made.
11: It's done.
13: Yeah. And Dierks Bentley and people that are into country, they love him. And so women love him, men love him, and so I think he'd be...
11: Well, you know, Garth Brooks is coming back out to tour again.
13: There you go.
11: So
13: there you go.
11: Now, that Mustang, that thing looked pretty sharp last night.
13: That is pretty cool. The F-35 Lightning Edition
11: yep.
13: Mustang.
11: Yep.
12: You know, I was looking at that F-35 simulator that was set up in the Ford tent, and I'm looking at that thinking, oh, my, what a setup that is. I'm
13: yeah.
12: sitting there thinking, I've got to go try this thing out.
13: Yeah, we ended up having two lines. So we have a line outside of the hangar before we open, so that when we open the door, then they can run over and then stand in line again. And
11: right.
12: Hurry up.
11: And they're happy to do it, apparently.
13: They are. It is pretty fantastic. And we have one of the instructor pilots. And his call sign is PJ, and his name's Eric Best, and he's a former F-16 pilot and F-16 instructor, and now he's the instructor on the F-35, and he is in our display. So as people come in, it really is the real deal.
11: Yeah.
13: that you're able to sit there and fly an F-35 with an instructor standing next to you, giving you the directions how to do it. No,
11: not that way.
12: Don't push that red button.
11: Yeah.
13: Wow. What we've done is other places they've given rides about a minute, minute and a half, and ours are averaging more about 7 minutes because we wanted people to really have some fun. So we're trying to balance the experience with trying to get a lot of people through.
11: Right. That's the hard part.
12: Say, do you ever run that thing after hours?
11: Yeah, really. Hey, come on.
13: Yeah, we actually do. We've done a couple of things after hours and before hours for some media want to come in, and right. That way they can get it on TV and local stations and things.
11: There you go.
12: Well, you know,
11: we're media.
12: Ford has a major presence here, and one of the things that I noticed was all the cars, but there was one that caught my eye, and it's really not a car. It was a special van that was built. I forget. It was a Sprinter?
13: No, it's a Transit.
12: Transit, that's it. It's got this full custom interior with the drop-down screen and the bar and everything. Yep. Wow, we need one of those for EAA Radio.
13: Yeah. It's called the Skyliner.
11: Right,
12: that's it.
11: I did see that.
13: And it was customized, and it's something that we have at some of our other shows. So we've taken it to some of our shows to really show the fleet people at fleet shows that here's a new Transit and how you can modify the interior. And so the Skyliner is modeled after a private jet.
11: Yeah.
13: And so some of the seats and the audio system in it is from Focal. Focal is also the provider of the auto in our Mustang, in the F-35 Lightning. And so it allows people, if you can't get into the Mustang, you can get into the Transit, get an idea of what the Focal audio experience is like. And if you see next to our Mustang, there are also some speakers. Focal brought those in. They're the creme de la creme of the home entertainment system. And so they said, well, if you've got the Skyliner and you have the Mustang, we'd like to bring some of our other equipment in. And we said, well, you know, I don't know, you know, maybe him and Hawing. And they said, well, it's about a $400,000 retail system. I said, well, for that, yeah, bring it in.
11: Yeah, okay. Now, yeah, sure.
13: So every half hour, we'll play the video that we've put together for the F-35 Lightning Edition Mustang. And we have the B-roll from Lockheed Martin. So we have the aircraft in it. And we've gotten permission from Kenny Loggins to play Danger Zone. So every half hour, we light up our tent and play Danger Zone and through this audio system, and it just rocks the whole place. So
11: the neighbors are still angry. Anyway.
13: Yeah.
12: You finally found a way to drown out the Cirrus party from the other night.
11: Yeah. Now, let me say something, too. The movies you guys are showing this year, you've, like, upped the ante here. I mean, before, they were all good movies, but they were older movies. Now you're almost right up to first run.
13: Well, we started really with the concept of these classic aviation films.
11: Mm-hmm.
13: And as everyone knows, after you do those for a while, then you tend to run out. And so we had a few blockbusters here and there, or feature films that were pretty significant. And the crowds were huge. And so we continued to do that. And so last night we brought in Gravity, and we had a great crowd for that. And astronauts Joe Engel and Charlie Precourt were there to introduce the film. And tonight we're going to have Star Trek Into Darkness. And so that was released last year. And we'll have Edsel Ford from Ford Motor Company will be there, and he'll open that up with Jack Pelton. And so we're expecting a big crowd for that as well. Later in the week, then we'll have a couple of other films. And The Man of Steel is going to be on Thursday night. And we'll have Ender's Game.
11: That's a great movie.
13: On Friday.
11: I can't wait to see that on a big screen.
13: And so, yeah. And actually, Ender's Game is Saturday, and Pacific Rim is Friday night. So
11: there you go. And we're joined surreptitiously by Mr. Edsel Ford.
14: Good morning.
11: Nice to have you
14: here. I'm sorry
11: here.
14: I'm late, but we were coming from the hotel, and down the main drag from the Hilton Hotel, they're tugging an airplane. So you can imagine how cautious. There's lots of people, and I apologize for being late. I would have been here earlier.
11: Don't worry about
12: it. We're glad to have you.
11: Yes, yes. The room is like... become more
12: electric.
11: Classy.
12: Yeah, definitely.
14: I don't know about that, but I'm glad to be here.
12: You know, I have to say one thing, and I'm really grateful to see the presence that Ford has here. A lot of things have happened because of the Ford Motor Company involvement with EAA, and I think it's just absolutely fantastic. Every year, you guys just roll out the red carpet and the popcorn.
11: And the popcorn.
12: One of my favorite things besides the theme cars is the drive-in movie. I think that's fantastic.
11: That's great. It's always a lot of fun.
14: We should always remember we have an ice cream truck as well that goes out every night.
13: Every night.
14: And goes through the tented area and the camping area, and it's that's pretty fun, too.
11: That's cool. Yeah.
12: And I
11: hey,
12: see
11: you guys don't have an extra F-250 laying around, do you?
14: You should ask Kevin. He would know that.
11: Yeah.
14: I'm only allowed to sell.
12: Well, we were at the concert last night, and we saw you talking with the astronauts and all the interviews and everything. Do you enjoy going out in front of the public and just talking about the Ford's involvement here at EAA?
14: Well, you know, I've done that most of my life, and I've always kind of enjoyed being an ambassador for Ford Motor Company. I'm very comfortable at it, and I'm especially comfortable at EAA because I've always considered myself a guest of yours, and we're very proud of our 11 years, I think. We've 15. Been 15, 15 years we've been here, and we believe that we're guests here amongst all the people, and so we're honored and pleased, and that's should be the way we should act.
11: Right. We loved having you.
14: Yeah. We like being here.
12: It's a great, it's a win-win for everybody. Are you guys constantly thinking about new and greater ways to up your exposure here at AirVenture?
13: Well, I think that we really do. And so some of the things like this year with Lockheed Martin to bring in that F-35 cockpit demonstration system is something unique that as we're mentioning, we have two lines. We have people that line up before we open and then they run in to get in line for the simulator. And so we're always looking at making our displays and our engagement a little bit better.
14: And I also think that we're going to have to do it every time we launch some new cars. You know, the F-150 and Mustang was an important launch for us. And as you go, if you look through our tent, there's the big focus on Mustang, big focus on F-150. And the next couple of years, we have some big launches, and you might see us do maybe something more on the Lincoln side and less on the Ford side. So that might be interesting, too.
12: Well, I have to tell you, I remember when the Mustang was premiered the New York State World's Fair back in 1964. One of the exhibits featured brand new Mustangs, and I thought this is way cool. And looking
11: you
12: back,
11: were like six.
12: I was about I would have been 11.
11: Okay,
12: but I thought it was very interesting. And looking back at the Mustangs, we grew up looking at the Mustangs. My favorites are the mid 60s and early 70s. Ford produced some phenomenal machines, and looking at the new machines with the classic Mustangs has really added to the display. I thought there's a couple of cars there I'd just like to put in my pocket and take home.
14: Well, if you give us a copy of your credit card, we probably could make that happen.
12: I can do that right
11: go.
12: Now.
11: There you go.
14: Just a small photograph of your American Express card, and off you go.
11: Wasn't that easy?
12: It was simple, yeah. Oh, what's this bill in the mail, honey?
11: Yeah, really.
14: It's my new Mustang.
11: Yeah, exactly. Look what followed me.
14: Well, we had a lot of fun, you know, with the launch of this car. My cousin Bill Ford, who's our executive chairman, actually launched the Mustang at the top of the Empire State Building. And we had a lot of fun. We did that in 1964. And they recreated the same launch. And it was the same color, same everything. So there was a lot of positive press about that. So we had fun.
11: That's kind of cool that you did that.
12: You know, that's what I like. You guys have a bunch of motorheads over there, and you keep coming up with fun things to do.
11: Yeah,
12: I mean,
11: again,
12: who would not want to pile into that F-35 Mustang and take it for a ride down the runway?
14: Well, Kevin did that car, and I give him full credit for all the Mustangs that we brought here for the last 8 years, right?
13: Been eight this, is Mustang? Seven, this is our seventh.
14: Seventh Mustang. Because he's really been the champion of it. And I said to him at lunch yesterday, I said, every Mustang we bring to EAA for Young Eagles gets better and better every year. Mm-hmm. And I think the F-35 Mustang this year is just a gorgeous automobile.
13: Yeah, okay. We were on the radio, I don't know, 6 years ago, and Eddie said, well, why don't you do a Red Tails Mustang? Why have you ever thought about doing that? That'd be pretty cool. And that's where that all started.
11: There you go.
14: Been, yeah.
12: Constantly
11: wow.
12: thinking.
11: Yeah, that's his only good idea ever.
12: I enjoyed
11: How
12: seeing that come to life, though.
11: I want
12: to
11: see a
12: V-22
11: Osprey version.
13: Yeah, there you go.
14: Yeah. That'd be interesting.
12: That would be.
11: Has to be a convertible.
14: It really
11: has to be a convertible. All right. Well, we want to thank you for joining
14: Pleasure.
11: Us.
14: Pleasure. I'm sorry I'm late again. But
11: no, don't
14: I
11: worry
14: apologize.
11: About it.
14: Yeah.
11: We're late, too.
14: Yeah, good.
11: And Mr. Keeling, we'll see you again tomorrow.
13: Yes, you will.
11: Woo-hoo. Very cool. And Star Trek Into Darkness tonight, right?
13: That's correct.
11: Very good.
12: Edsel, if you ever get bored, come on back down to EA Radio. We'd love to talk
11: to you.
12: Yeah,
11: we can use somebody.
14: Thank you very much.
11: Talk.
14: Well, we'll do this next year. We'll do it at a, you know, I'll get here earlier. So
11: sounds good.
14: Yeah,
12: it's great.
14: Thank you very much.
12: We look forward to it.
14: Good, thank you.
11: This is Digital Dave.
12: And I'm Fast Eddie.
11: And this is EAA Radio.
12: Oh, hey, one other thing. Whoops. Good day, Australia.
11: There you go.
15: Were you in Oshkosh in 2022? Here's an interview from that year.
11: Hi. I'm Digital Dave.
16: I'm Fast Eddie.
11: I'm slow on the queue, so I guess I'm definitely not fast anything.
16: This is Friday, right?
11: Day five.
16: That explains it. We're slowing down.
11: We were slowing down along before then, but anyway.
16: With us today, we have Lieutenant Colonel, I feel like standing up and saluting, Scott Bradley from NORAD.
17: Hey, good morning, guys. Thanks for having me.
11: NORAD.
16: Yep, and guess what? Today, we're going to talk about the dreaded interception.
11: You know, every year they track Santa. What do they do if Santa busts a TFR?
17: That's a great question.
11: Yeah, have you ever had to scramble?
17: That is what NORAD is most known for, is number one, tracking Santa, and number two, War Games, the 1980 movie with Matthew Broderick.
11: Right, right.
16: You guys have quite a legacy to live up to.
17: Yeah,
16: we do.
17: The bar is set really high.
11: How much? And then, how much of that is accurate now, the movie?
17: I can't confirm or deny.
11: Right, he's good.
16: He could tell us, but he'd have to kill us.
11: Right.
16: A great break for our radio audience.
11: Oh, nice. Nice. So let's talk about the dreaded intercept. When, as we say, you look out the window and there's a fast, pointy airplane next to you.
17: Yeah, so it could be an exciting day, right?
11: Putting it mildly.
17: That's right. A little surprising when you have an F-22 or an F-15, maybe an F-16 that rolls up on your wing unannounced. And usually it's a surprise to most folks. They're in that position unintentionally, and we're there to help escort them out of the airspace that we're protecting.
11: Have you ever scared somebody so bad, like they wobble the airplane all over the place? You're like, whoa, don't do that.
17: Yeah, personally, no, but I have heard stories. And sometimes the pilot maybe has fallen asleep for a medical issue or something and is unknowingly. So trying to get their attention, it's a scaling approach, right? You start off very mild just to say, hey, we're off your wing. And then if they don't respond, then you get a little bit more aggressive as you go. Not trying to scare them out of their wits or anything like that, but just to get their attention.
11: You sneak up behind them and honk the horn?
17: Yeah, exactly. Yeah.
16: Flash the lights.
17: That's right. Yeah. That's right.
16: I was going to say, the one thing you're trying to avoid is a brown pants moment
11: for all of the pilots.
17: That's right. Yeah. Yep. If we can avoid that, it's a successful intercept. That's right.
11: Yeah. Now, have you ever intercepted someone because they're flying erratically? Like the controllers are concerned that there's something going on and you got to go check it out.
17: Yeah. So most of the intercepts, which happen more than the average listener would think, is really just for a civil aviator that doesn't know that he's in the airspace that's looking to be protected.
11: Right, but usually that guy's flying fine. He's flying straight and level. But if you've got somebody that's like just wildly all over the sky, have you ever had to intercept that?
17: Those, not personally, and those are less common.
11: I hope so.
17: They do occur, and you've seen some in the open source news, and that happens. Running an intercept on that kind of a pilot in that situation is a little bit more...
11: frightening?
17: A little bit more frightening, yeah. You got to be a little more conservative just to make sure that neither airplane runs each other together.
11: Yeah, exactly. Exactly. Now, you just said something. You said this happens, the intercepts happen more often than we would think.
17: Mm-hmm.
11: What's a number, yearly number?
17: You know, we don't publish that number publicly.
11: I wonder why.
17: Yeah, yeah. But we do. I mean, that's why we're here at Oshkosh, the greatest air show in the world. I've got my two boys up here.
11: Boy, they prepped this guy good.
16: Didn't they?
11: Got here.
17: Right? The best radio guys in the business.
11: Oh,
17: you know?
11: Yeah.
16: Well, that's
11: right.
16: Not us.
11: Checks in the mail.
17: That's right. No, just get the word out from NORAD because it does happen. And so every time you run an intercept with an F-22, they fly as a two-ship. So you have two F-22s with all the maintenance, all the fuel, all the time that it takes to get those guys airborne. It's expensive, and that's taxpayers' money. So if we can minimize that by getting the word out publicly and just getting the information out on how to avoid being intercepted, then we're doing good work at NORAD.
11: Now, I imagine that the attitude has changed significantly since 9/11. When you are on an intercept, like if you've got somebody that's like heading straight for the Capitol building, that's a whole different kind of mindset, I imagine.
17: Yeah, the posture definitely changed since 9/11, and it's remained the same in its heightened sense, and kind of, you know, ebbs and flows depending on what we assess the threat to be.
11: Mm-hmm.
17: But we're postured in a very good way to protect restricted airspace. The Capitol, Super Bowls, you know, Olympics, UN General Assembly events, those type of things create what's called a TFR, which you guys are probably familiar with, a temporary flight restriction.
11: Oh, yeah.
17: And that is what the airspace that NORAD is looking to protect specifically.
11: Okay. So do you pre-station aircraft for sporting events per se, so they're only 5 minutes away or whatever, the closest?
17: Yeah, that's right. There's 24/7, there's guys sitting alert throughout the country in those type of airframes postured and ready to intercept as needed.
11: Right. So you can respond pretty much anywhere in the country in minutes.
17: That's right. That's right.
11: That's impressive in itself.
16: Okay. Now, I imagine that for some events, this doesn't happen, but patrolling the D.C. area and the TFR there, I'm assuming the aircraft are armed?
17: They are fully combat-capable airplanes. So if needed, and we thankfully haven't had to to fire on, but they are prepped and ready if necessary.
11: I don't want to have to make that decision.
16: That's the ultimate last resort.
17: There's clearly, as you would expect, a significant chain of command process in the entire thing start to finish. And so lots of people are involved in the entire process at NORAD and elsewhere.
11: Have you ever had to intercept a commercial flight, like an airliner?
17: No, not to my knowledge.
11: Okay, because those guys are on top of things,
17: correct.
11: Programmed,
17: that's
11: shouldn't
17: right.
11: be here, shouldn't be there.
17: That's right. Yeah, it's most in most cases general aviation aircraft.
11: Yeah, because we tend to wander around the sky every now
17: that's
11: and
17: right.
11: then.
17: That's right.
16: So, face it, there are some of us out there that are Looney Tunes.
11: yeah. I wonder if you've ever had someone do something on purpose just to get you guys up alongside for, like, I want to get some pictures of an F-22.
17: Yeah, we have a lot of guys swing by the booth, and we hear great stories about, hey, I was intercepted this one time, and we hear phenomenal stories about that. I'm like, well, did you get a cool picture? Can you show me? Can you prove it? Right?
11: Yeah.
17: And rarely do they prove it, you know what I mean? Because it is surprising, you know, if you have a fighter roll up on your wing, and that's not really the first thing you reach for is your phone.
11: No. So, you know, after I get certain parts of anatomy out of my throat,
17: that's right.
11: Then I'll worry about pictures.
17: Yeah.
11: You know, mainly, I want to make sure you don't point those things at me on that airplane.
16: Exactly. I don't know if that's something that I'd want to be bragging about, because
17: that too.
16: That's telling you, hey, there was a NOTAM up, you had a TFR, and you blew it. You had the military come down and intercept you. Boy, am I an idiot.
17: Yeah, and so not in all cases is that the case, that they're messing something up. Sometimes it's an ulterior motive or something that we're intercepting for something else going on.
11: More nefarious.
17: Yeah, but if you are in the wrong place, wrong time, you could get a call from the FAA, maybe the Secret Service, depending on what it's at, and you could have action against your certificate. So,
11: that was my next question. Yeah. If you get intercepted, is it guaranteed a call from the FAA when you land?
17: Definitely a guaranteed a phone call for a follow-up. Okay. You'll be escorted out of the airspace. You'll be escorted to a field if necessary to land, but that's uncommon. But you'll get a call from the FAA. And if it's a presidential protection, usually it'll be the Secret Service in that case.
16: Yeah.
11: Well, where we live, when President Biden comes home for the weekend, we're in closed airspace.
17: That's right.
11: And there's an airport we are friends with, Tuff Kenneman, and they have had airplanes intercepted and brought there.
17: Have they really? Yeah. And so worst case, you know, certificate action. I've heard of guys getting grounded for 6 months, which you don't want anybody to have to go through. So the information, getting that out there for folks helps.
11: So, so the sign on the airplane is actually painted up, your friendly NORAD.
17: That's right.
11: Representative.
17: We show up with a smile.
11: Yeah.
17: You know, just to make sure everybody's at ease.
11: Well, you know, if it was a pilot from Oshkosh, all you'd have to do is put a sign on the plane that says, follow me.
17: That's right. Yeah, exactly.
11: And we're good.
16: Yeah. I was going to say, when you roll up on them, do you turn on the red and blue lights?
17: Yeah. You know, so no, and it's very benign, meaning we'll roll up unassuming, you know, usually on the left side of the aircraft.
11: No such thing as an F-22 being unassuming.
17: As unassuming as we can be, right?
11: Yeah.
17: And then we'll have the second one in trail just to make sure he's monitoring for safety, and then we'll just get the attention. Try to bring them up on the guard frequency, so 121.5, just to talk to them, let them know where they're at, ask them why they're there, and then escort them nice and quietly and gently outside the airspace.
11: Yeah. Oh, boy. Have you ever had anybody who's been a little combative on the radio?
17: No. In most cases, like I said, it's just they didn't properly plan. They were unaware of the TFR in that location, and they find themselves in a place they didn't know they were not supposed to be.
11: Okay. Okay.
16: I was going to say, you don't dare.
11: And we all go home friends at the end of the day.
17: That's
16: right.
11: Hopefully.
16: You don't dare get obnoxious with an F-22.
17: No, that's right. We're here for you guys, right?
11: Yeah.
17: We're here for you guys. So that's not the intent for sure.
11: Ugh. Craziness.
16: That's the world we live in.
11: Yeah, well, you know, I've done some bonehead things. Even as a student pilot, I did some bonehead things.
16: Hey, right? I'm still doing them.
11: Yeah. Yeah.
16: I just because I retired doesn't mean I quit doing stupid things.
11: Never retire from that.
17: Yeah, no, it's been great. Oshkosh is a great place to come. It's a slight vacation for us, getting out of the office to come out here and talk to the general public about flying airplanes. And so thanks for having us here. We appreciate the time.
11: Thanks for being NORAD. Real quick, do you have any funny stories of your own intercepts?
17: No, the only one that I'll share is I got to run the first F-22 foreign intercept. As you guys know, off the coast, we intercept foreign aircraft. And so I got to run the first one back in 2007 on Thanksgiving Day, which
11: is nice.
17: A memorable experience for me.
11: Yeah, Yeah, and you're thinking, I could be home having a turkey.
17: That's right. And I was. Yeah, got the call, you know, drop the fork, and off we go.
11: So, oh, boy.
17: Yeah.
16: Oh, that's got to suck.
11: Yeah, well, you go from relaxed mode to running a million miles an hour.
17: That's right, yeah.
11: I'm sure you have to be briefed before you go.
17: Absolutely.
11: And then the airplane, obviously, is already probably hot and ready.
17: Hot and ready, yep. You jump in real quick, get the thing cranked up, and you're rolling in just
11: three and a half minutes.
17: Yeah, plus or minus.
11: And then you realize, God, I needed to go to the bathroom.
17: That's right, yeah.
11: Dang it.
16: Sure could use that second cup of coffee.
11: Yeah.
16: Where can we find you?
17: We are in Hangar D. So whatever direction that is from the tower.
11: It's west, kind of southwest.
17: West-ish.
11: We
17: got a booth. We do classes throughout the week. So if you want to hear more detailed data and can come and ask some questions, if you have specific questions on where you fly your airplane out of, we're happy to talk through that. So come see us.
11: All right. I want to thank you for joining us, Scott Bradley of NORAD.
16: Lieutenant Colonel Scott Lieutenant Bradley.
11: You know, tell we were never ex-military, right? Because we're clueless on rank.
16: Yep.
11: This is Digital Dave.
16: I'm Fast Eddie.
11: And this is EAA Radio.
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11: I am Digital Dave.
16: And I'm Fast Eddie.
11: And who do we have with us today, Fast
16: Eddie?
11: Well,
16: I'll tell you what, there, Digital Dave. We've got Stephen Strollo, courtesy of Phillips 66. And he's all oiled up and ready to go.
11: Oh, that's terrible.
16: Sorry.
11: Wow. You know, we do have video this year. People can verify that.
16: Yes, they sure can.
19: How are you guys today?
16: We're doing good. Great. How are you?
19: I'm good. So as I mentioned, I work in the just the lubricant side of Phillips 66.
16: And nothing to do with gasoline, right?
19: But not specifically. So not in a good position to answer questions about, our fuel side of the business. But can answer any questions you might have about lubricants, aviation lubricants, engine oil lubricants. I represent all our segments that we actually sell into.
11: Well, let's start right there. What's the major difference between aviation motor oil and automotive?
19: Well, that's a good question. For one thing, the piston aviation oils aren't as heavily additized as the oils that go into over-the-road engines, right? When I say over-the-road, I'm talking about cars and trucks. So with the exception of phosphorus, you don't have any metallic additives that exist in piston aviation engine oils, right? Primarily because if you had such additives in your piston aviation engine oil, those additives could possibly accumulate in your combustion chamber, right? And since they're metallic, they can glow and get red hot and lead to pre-ignition, right? That's not an issue for over-the-road engines, right, because they don't consume as much oil. So you can have different additives, specifically metallic additives, in your over-the-road engine oils. Metallic additives that are used for really effective anti-wear properties and detergency and dispersancy, right? So those are all accomplished by using metallic additives for over-the-road engines, and you don't have those same additives in piston aviation oils for the reasons I mentioned.
11: Okay, there was a word you slipped in there, dispersancy. You always see that ash dispersant. What exactly does that mean?
19: Well, it's ashless dispersant, actually.
11: Oh, ashless. Uh-huh. Okay.
19: Yeah, close.
11: Meaning?
19: Well, as the name implies, it's a dispersant to keep contaminants in solution in your oil. And there are a lot of contaminants that get into your oil in the process of its use, right? Primarily, as far as the contaminants are concerned, there are contaminants from blow-by gases, right? Mm-hmm. You always get blow-by, high-pressure gases from the combustion process. They get past your rings, even in a well-maintained new engine. Those blow-by gases are contaminants. They get into your oil. And the dispersant keeps them dispersed, keeps them in suspension, so these contaminants, and it's not just blow-by gases, there are others as well, but keeps the contaminants in suspension so they don't clog up oil passageways and ring grooves and things like that. Also, by keeping them in suspension allows you to drain those contaminants out when you change your oil, right? So ashless just implies there's no ash left behind when that particular additive, which is what an ashless dispersant is. It's an additive, non-metallic additive. Ashless means that when that additive burns up, there's no ash left behind, right?
11: Okay.
19: So that's all that.
16: It's a clean burn then.
19: It is. Right. It burns cleanly. It doesn't leave any deposits in your combustion chamber, like I alluded to before.
11: Yeah.
19: And when it burns up, goes right out to the exhaust port and doesn't lead to any problems.
12: Now, will a dispersant help reduce the amount of sludge that can build up in your engine?
19: That's a good question. I would say yes. Sure. Well, yep. Sludge is mostly a byproduct of carbon, right, in the oil, and I would say yes.
11: Now, when you say it holds the contaminants in suspension, when the engine's cooled off and sitting for 6 months, does it stay in suspension, or will it then start settling out?
19: I think it would probably depend upon the type and size of the contaminant.
11: Okay.
19: Yeah.
11: On average. Let's talk about weight of motor oil. You know, coming from the automotive world, if thick is good, thicker is better. Is that the same case?
19: Well, yeah, that's another very good question, right? And going back to your original question, the difference between over-the-road passenger car engine oils and aviation oils, at least piston aviation oils, let me follow up on that.

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1: For, you know, passenger car engine oils, they'll be 5W20s, 10W30s. one thing that you might find interesting, or most of the listeners out there, is the reason why engine oils have been getting progressively thinner and thinner for over-the-road applications, right? And it's primarily a mechanism to improve fuel economy.
2: Yeah, squeeze a couple more out of it.
1: Increases fuel economy by using a lower viscosity oil by maybe a couple percent, which, you know, it's pretty small, but when you add that to all the other changes that have been made for cars and trucks, like more aerodynamic designs and lighter building materials, it's, you know, why cars get the gas mileage they do now compared to, you know, those in the 60s and whatnot.
2: Let's talk about multi-viscosity oils. First off, how does that work?
1: Well, it has a lot of advantages, right? I mean, guys, the primary way you control friction and wear in any engine, especially piston aviation engines that don't have really highly effective anti-wear additives, is to keep your metal moving surfaces separated by a very thin film of oil, right? And if you do that, you have minimal wear because there's no metal-to-metal contact. So in order to achieve that, you want full film separation. The way you achieve that, at least when you start up an engine and it's cold, is by having an oil as thin as possible, right? Because the thinner that oil is going to be, the sooner it's going to flow throughout your entire engine and develop that full film separation. When the engine's at operating temperature, obviously when you increase the temperature of the oil, its viscosity drops. But you still need to have a relatively thick oil, right, to achieve that full film separation at operating temperatures. So a multi-weight oil, like a 20W50 or the AeroShell 15W50, is thinner at lower operating temperatures, startup temperatures, than a straight weight, right? That's what the W is all about, right? So you achieve more immediate full film separation by using a multi-weight. So there's really not a strong advantage of using a straight weight oil in a piston aircraft engine, right? A lot of folks are adamant about using a straight weight oil, thinking it's better for a number of reasons that we may not have time to talk about. When people come to our tent and say, I use a straight weight oil, I always like to ask, when is the last time you saw a straight weight oil, single viscosity oil, recommended for a car truck?
2: Right. Never.
1: Well, it's been at least, I don't know. I had a 69 Camaro, and I think they were even suggesting multi-weights or recommending multi-weights even back then. There's really no difference as far as lubrication is concerned and oil between a piston aviation engine, air-cooled, and an over-the-road water-cooled engine, right? All the advantages that are seen by using a multi-weight oil in an over-the-road engine also exist for, you know, for piston aviation engines as well.
3: Well, the operating conditions for an aircraft engine are much more significant than, say, an over-the-road vehicle. Typically on the highway, you're using 10% of your power at most, unless you're passing or towing.
1: Sure.
3: But an aircraft, if you're setting 75% power, you got 75% power. It's got to make a difference in the oil that you use.
1: That's a good point. But as far as, you know, what I just conveyed about advantage of using a multi-weight versus a straight weight are still there. And I don't think you're disagreeing with me. I think you're
3: No, not at all.
1: Okay.
3: But I'm just stating the conditions. The aircraft engine has much more severe operating conditions.
1: Good point.
2: Now, would you say that in severe operating conditions, flying hot, high, heavy, training, change your oil interval, your drain interval?
1: Well, the oil drain interval, more than anything, is just a... No, in answer to your question. The oil drain interval, if you look at both Continental Lycoming, they'll both suggest that it's every 50 hours or 4 months if you have a full-flow oil filter. And if you just have a smaller engine with just a suction screen, it's every 25 hours or 4 months. So the oil change interval, more so than operating temperature or load, is a function of hours, not only operating hours, or it's also months. And a lot of owner and operators have a real hard problem with that every 4 months, right? I mean, there are a lot

0: lots of people, and you know more than I do, I would suspect, that fly less than 50 hours a year, and they have their oil changed at their annual, right? The reason why the four-month recommendation exists is it's a means of eliminating moisture that accumulates in your sump from long periods of non-use, which, you know, let's face it, is the vast majority of the planes that we're familiar with.
1: That's sit more than fly.
2: Yeah, exactly.
1: So, how do we find out more about the oils from you?
0: Well, visit our tent. And don't ask me where exactly it's at.
1: But it says Phillips 66 on it.
0: You can't miss it. It's near the flight line.
2: It's somewhere between here and Boeing Plaza.
1: I thought you were going to say somewhere between here and there.
0: I should have that committed to memory before I came here.
1: You will by the end of the week.
0: Well, maybe not. But
1: all right, we've been speaking with Steve Strollo from Phillips 66. Thank you again for joining us. Oil's important. Make sure you got it.
0: Yeah.
1: This is Digital Dave.
2: And I'm Fast Eddie.
1: And this is EAA Radio.
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2: Well, now you have put together a special package for Reno Race in connection with Cancer Care Connection. What's that all about?
4: Well, the Cancer Care Connection is a charity that's been established in Delaware here, and my partner Pip Conklin, who is the genesis of Pipsqueak, our race 2 jet, is a member of the board, and she's been working real hard to put together a package that be offered as a raffle for folks, which is a tremendous opportunity to get a free trip to Reno, stay in a casino, get to a backstage pass to an Aaron Tippin concert, get to hang out at the Reno jet pits with some of the top military aviators of the last 20 years. I mean, we've got the jet class has got very impressive credentials. We've got 4 Air Force Academy graduates, at least 3 combat veterans, 2 shuttle commanders, and several other Air Force fighter pilots in that group. Nice group to be hanging out with, and also it's an opportunity to see the race up front, up close, and see what really goes on out there at the Reno Air Races.
2: Sounds like a heck of a package. And, of course, I believe that this raffle is going off online right now, if I'm not mistaken.
4: That's my understanding. One little element that I left out is we're trying to work out with the FAs and finalize yet. But if it works, the winner's going to get an opportunity to fly in Race 2 Pipsqueak with Kurt Brown as the pilot. Kurt Brown's one of our astronaut shuttle commanders, and that's a tremendous opportunity to meet and hang out with a guy like Kurt.
2: Sounds like an awesome package. How did you guys come up with this thing?
4: The package, I got to turn that over to Pip. That's all, Pip put the package together. She was the one who really thought it all up and said, "Hey, we really need to be doing this." It's the Cancer Care Connection is a tremendous concept in terms of support. I'm sure Pip's talked about it, but to be told by someone, some guy in a white coat's looking across the table at you and says, "Look, we just ran these tests on you, and it looks like you've got cancer. You've got about 6 months to live." That's like getting hit in the head with a sledgehammer. What do? And you call Cancer Care Connection. And they've got folks there that are very compassionate. They're very professional. They're trained. They understand what's going on, and they'll tell you what you need to do. They'll tell you what the best way to go, what the best options you have are, and where you can get the support you need to get through the ordeal that you're clearly going to be faced with going forward. It's the kind of thing that you just don't want to be doing on your own if you can possibly help it. You want all the support and the help you can get, and these folks are going to be there to do it for you.
2: It sounds like a great opportunity not only to support this organization, but also to have yourself one really good time as well.
4: Speaking of the choir here, but I just couldn't imagine an opportunity to do that. I'd be buying a lot of raffle tickets myself if I didn't have a shot at the ride on my own.
2: I was going to say, you own Pipsqueak, so you've already got an in there, no problem.
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5: Mike Morgan here with Paul Breindecker.
6: Mike, how you doing?
5: I'm fine. You know, yeah. You and I are sort of about the same age, give or take.
6: I had a different impression.
5: Oh, thank you. Thank you. Or I suppose that could have cut the other way. My point
6: here
5: is
6: a different impression.
5: We were both sort of children of the space age.
6: Absolutely.
5: And so we have this sort of wide-eyed view that probably shaped for both of us an interest in aviation. It was at a time when we were young and people were accomplishing things that were really the stuff of science fiction.
6: Well, and I watched the Mercury launches. I watched the Gemini program. I watched the Apollo. And, you know, as a 9-year-old watching this develop, I mean, it helped fuel, you know, interest in aviation and space and everything else.
5: One thing that it did for me was make me a fan of instrument panels and buttons, right? Yep.
6: Absolutely.
5: So that I was one of those kids who also had a poster from Sporties of a 172 panel on my wall. And from that point forward, looking at, you know, things that made vehicles in air and space go kind of was my interest. Well,
6: we have somebody who can maybe talk more about that.
5: We are joined and are very privileged to have joining us now the Associate Administrator of NASA, Bob Cabana. Bob, welcome so much.
7: Well, thanks for having me. I'm really just a pilot. You know, that's how I define myself. That's all I ever wanted to be since I was 5 years old. Grew up in Minnesota watching a Sunday morning show that used to come on with civil aviation flying around the state, going into St. Cloud and stuff.
6: But you piloted things that a lot of us haven't.
7: Well, I did get to pilot the space shuttle.
6: Yep.
7: Actually, the pilot is the co-pilot. The commander is the pilot in command.
6: Ah.
7: So when I was the pilot, he's got all the really hard systems. One of the things that you have to do is lower the landing gear. And I managed to do that twice successfully. If you don't, that's career limiting.
6: That's not a resume builder.
7: And so then I got to be the commander twice. So I had one day landing at KSC and one night landing.
5: And I read that you're still qualified as an astronaut. You're still qualified to fly again. Is that
7: right? I can pass the physical, all right? But but I'm not. There's too many folks that are ahead of me in line for the missions coming up. And it's going to be awesome. We're going back to the moon with the Artemis program. We're inspiring a whole new generation. But, you know, the first day in NASA is aeronautics. And as a pilot and a test pilot prior to being an astronaut, I mean, that's where my heart is. And one of the cool things about my job now is that, you know, I don't just worry about human spaceflight. I get to worry about all of what NASA does in aero. We are doing so many cool things right now.
5: Well, that's our number one question, which is how do you apportion time and money to all these other things that are really important to us as aviators when you've got very huge, complicated, risky things to worry about on the space side?
7: Well, as I said, sustainable aviation, getting to a carbon zero footprint by 2050. You know, the new X-66A, the truss brace wing, sustainable demonstrator, flight demonstrator, is absolutely going to be awesome. Hopefully we'll be flying that by 2028. We're working on green aviation fuels. We're working air mobility, integrating all these new essentially unpiloted aircraft, air taxis, into the air system, into the traffic system. We got folks working on that. We're getting ready to fly the X-59. This is a low-boom supersonic flight demonstrator. It's the coolest thing. The design on this is absolutely awesome, built by Lockheed Martin in the Skunk Works.
5: It's very dramatic. It looks like the business end of a dart.
7: It does. So the way I try and explain it to kids is, I got a grandson that's a diver, and if you watch a diver, you know when he's made a good dive. It just no splash in the water at all. Right. And if there's a big splash, it wasn't too good. Right.
6: And it hurts.
7: So that nose, in the way it's designed, it goes through the air like a diver making a perfect dive. And then it's all the hard surfaces. The shape on the wing is a work of art, in my opinion. But it's designed to have a very low shockwave pointed down at the earth. And the bigger shockwave goes up above the aircraft. So what you're going to hear, hopefully, is more like a thud of a car door as opposed to a sonic boom that's breaking windows. And if we can demonstrate this, you know, it could open up supersonic transportation for, you know, continental and over.
6: And Bob, with all the things that NASA's involved in, you need infrastructure, you need talent, you need people to support it. There must be careers available at NASA to fill some of these positions.
7: Absolutely. We are looking for good folks all the time. And I think that's one of the cool things about EAAA. It's your educational outreach. It's inspiring the next generation. I can't tell you how many folks talk about you got to envision yourself. You got to see it to want to do it. And how can you not inspire another generation with what you're doing and what we're doing? And we a partnership. You know, I think it's really important. So if anybody wants to work at NASA coming out of college, what I tell them is, while you're in college, apply for the NASA Pathways Internship Program. And come on down and find a NASA center and get accepted into that program and learn what motivates you, what excites you. And we've got all kinds of fields. And it's not just engineers and aerodynamicists and, you know, rocket scientists. We have other folks that contribute significantly to what we do.
6: We're speaking with Bob Cabana from NASA, and we have more questions for you, if you don't mind.
7: Absolutely. I'm here for you.
8: So it's an interesting succession where NASA does the research, does the brain work, and then makes recommendations to other parts of government and industry. What's the flow of the things that NASA does and finds to application and commercialization? How does that work?
7: Well, NASA does the research in partnership now with a lot of companies. And then, you know, it's non-proprietary. We make that knowledge available to everyone. I look at all the what Robert Whitcomb did out of the Langley Research Center, all the changes to aviation that I can't even think of them all right now, the area rule, winglets, you know, just a ton of things that have made aircraft more efficient, faster, and better. All that technology came from NASA. And as I said, we're working on this low-boom flight demonstrator technology. We're going to be looking at hypersonics for future use. I think that's going to be an important area. It just goes on and on. So we work together to find out what industry needs, where that it can be advanced. And sometimes, like with the X-66, we're in partnership with Boeing. And they have skin in the game as well as us. On some pure research things, we do it and share that knowledge. So it's a flow of information.
8: How do you feel about the sort of the track record of when NASA research findings and advice finally gets to the point of either being a regulation or a law? How does that work?
7: First off, NASA is not a regulatory agency.
8: Right.
7: You know,
8: right.
7: we don't make the rules.
8: So you're several steps away. You hope that your children, you know, have prosperous lives once they get to the regulators and the Congress.
7: That's true. Absolutely. And you know, I think that's something that we all have to work on together.
6: Bob, you know, we hear a lot about sustainability in aviation, and a lot of times people have kind of a narrow focus about what sustainability means, you know, focusing on fuel or carbon footprint and things like that. But what you're really talking about at NASA is sustainability of the entire industry by all of these other innovations.
7: Absolutely. They all come together. It's not any one thing. You know, I would also throw out it's the technology that we're developing for airports. NASA developed computer programs that saved, I don't know, it was like, you know, 1 million gallons of gas or something. I'd have to look up. I forgot the exact details. But we ran this out of, they're working it out of Dallas, Fort Worth right now. They did it out of Charlotte, North Carolina. And it was how to integrate ground traffic into the flight system and transition it. And that's way when you push off the gate, you're not sitting on the airplane for an hour until they feed you in.
8: Yeah.
7: You know, and it's a lot more efficient. It saves gas, and, you know, it makes those flying a lot happier.
8: Let me ask you for some advice. You know, all of us are interested in being able to fly in an environment that's as free of regulation and restriction as we'd like. That requires a lot of attention, requires attention from regulators at all levels. And these regulators, they all have, even state and local, they all have a lot of things to worry about. How do we get the focus that we would like to have on the things that would benefit GA?
7: So This is Bob Cabana, private pilot,
8: that's
7: talking.
8: That's exactly what I'm asking.
7: Because it doesn't. This isn't something that NASA's doing. I think all of us have to, first off, we have to be responsible. When pilots do dumb things, it hurts, because usually it's not always the pilot gets punished. It's everybody else, and a new rule will be made. So I think we as pilots have to be responsible in how we operate our aircraft, and that we do it in a safe manner and follow the existing rules. But I think it's also very important, EAA and AOPA, you know, lobby Congress. I think what we're doing as far as aviation fuels, everything else, is really important to continue to have a voice with those on the Hill that do make the regulations.
6: And you make such an excellent point about being responsible, and we're all ambassadors of this industry at one part or another. And everybody that's out here, all of the people that we're associated with, we all have a role to do that and to do it right. And if we do that, it makes a cleaner path for everybody.
7: Amen.
6: Yeah.
8: The NASA Pavilion is a wonderful collection of a whole bunch of the programs that you talked about today.
7: All the new technologies, electric aircraft, small core engines, the low boom flight demonstrator, air mobility. I wish everybody had a chance to walk through there and talk to the experts that have come from across the NASA research centers and hear firsthand from them why we're doing this and how it's going to make aviation better.
8: Bob Cabana, who is the Associate Administrator of NASA, thank you so much for visiting with us today.
7: Thank you so much for having me. Hey, I got to say one other thing. I have been trying to come to this for years. I have a good friend that won the grand prize with his Long Easy one time. He wanted me to fly up with him. Other folks have. This is my very first air venture.
8: Wonderful.
7: I've been flying for many years. I've been to Sun and Fun, close to home. And I've never been here, and I'm coming back. You guys are doing a great job. Thank you.
6: Thank you.
8: Have a great week. You're listening to EAA Radio.
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9: Fast Eddie here.
10: And I'm Digital Dave.
9: And with us is Tim Chope of the Berlin Airlift Historical Foundation. Hi, Tim.
11: Hello, Eddie. Dave, how you doing?
10: We're doing better now. How about you?
11: Very good, very good.
9: You're flying a C-54 right now with the foundation, but you've also got a new airplane. What do you got?
11: We've had, actually, since all the way back in 1996, a very rare, one-of-a-kind Boeing C-97G, of which one was used in the Berlin Airlift, which is the reason we have the airplane. We thought this would be a great way to not only expand our history about the great airlift took place in 1948 and 49, but it would be a great opportunity to try to save a Boeing C-97 for as long as we can, keep it in flying condition so the public can see what this great airplane sounded and looked like when it was flying.
9: How many C-97s were used during the Berlin airlift?
11: Only one. Only one C-97. It was actually sent over on May 2nd. And it belonged to the 1st Strategic Support Squadron. And a lot of people don't know what that is, but that's actually the air transport arm of the Strategic Air Command, Strategic Support Squadrons. It was sent over to see how it would respond to actual airlift conditions to be evaluated and tested.
10: So it was kind of an experiment.
11: It sort of was between the Air Force and General Tunner and the Combined Airlift Task Force. It arrived May 2nd, flew its first trip on May 4th, and it broke a record of 200 tons by itself for the whole week.
9: 200 wow. tons in a week? How much can this airplane carry?
11: 40,000 pounds, twice that of the C-54.
10: What exactly is a C-97?
11: C-97 is actually the transport version of the B-29. It has a B-29 wing, and when the first ones came out, clicked back in 1945, they were testing this airplane. When the first experimental models came out, it actually had the small tail like a B-29 and also the Wright 3350 engines like the B-29. However, shortly they changed that. They put a higher tail on it to accommodate the power of four Pratt & Whitney Wasp major engines, 3,500 horsepower engines, and that's what stayed with it ever since.
9: These engines, they were rather problematic, weren't they?
11: Yes, they had a tough going, but a lot of that had to do with the fact they ask a lot from the airplane, especially in the tanker version. The KC-97 was the first airplane built from the ground up for the purpose of air-to-air refueling. They ended up building 888 KC-97s, which served well through the Cold War period till the KC-135 came out. But they asked a lot from the airplane. They really did. Tremendously heavy takeoff weights where they had to have high power for long periods of time. If you operated our C-54 R-2000 engines, it would probably have a similar fate, you know, gathering a bad name if we flew at those power settings continuously the way they did the C-97s, or I should say the KC-97s. So yeah, it developed a bad reputation, but a lot was asked of it.
1: That was a turbo compound, turbo supercharger, whatever they call that?
11: Right. It, not only did it have an internal supercharger, but on top of that, it had an external turbocharger. So there were two phases of supercharging here.
2: Did they have water injection on those by any chance?
11: Yes, on top of that, they had water injection.
2: So they were really serious about making a lot of power out of this engine.
11: It was about as far as you could go with piston engine technology up to that point.
1: Yeah, I'm assuming that was the largest engine available at the time?
11: It remains today the largest production engine ever used. Yeah, the R4360 still remains the largest production engine that was manufactured.
2: Well, now you were talking about over 800 of the KC-97s built. How many of the freight versions were built?
11: Not many at all. I don't have an exact number. I can probably guess that 60 or 70. Well, here's what happened. They may have built a lot more, but as time went on, they were actually bringing the cargo versions back and converting them to tankers.
1: I guess they figured they needed the tanker more than the cargo.
11: Exactly. This went through an evolution here. When you read the history of this, it's very exciting to see how they modified them for multi-purpose roles.
1: Now, somehow this airplane never was converted to a tanker then.
11: Ours was manufactured a tanker.
2: Now that you have this airplane, what do you intend to do with it?
11: You know, we have our museum exhibit inside the C-54 about the Berlin airlift. We'll do the same with the C-97, but it'll be about the Cold War era, because the airlift was the first confrontation with Russia that began the Cold War era. And of course, when the wall came down in 1989, that ended that.
1: So we like to think.
11: It's primary years for the C-97. So where the airlift history ends is where we want to pick up the Cold War era.
2: So now your intention is to take this airplane and fly this to whatever air shows that you can get her into, right?
11: Yeah, the exact same purpose as the C-54, only it's a C-97. But it's exciting what we did in Reading, PA this year. We, on the ground, of course, we demonstrated offloading five Jeeps. We got five Jeeps on the airplane.
1: That's a lot of Jeeps.
11: That's a lot of Jeeps. That was exciting.
2: So you flew the airplane into Reading. Were you planning on flying that as part of the air show demonstration?
11: Not flying on the ground. However, the bad news is we were flying from Hagerstown, Maryland to Reading for the World War II weekend event. We did the same thing last year with the C-97. But this year, 20 miles south of Reading, we had a catastrophic failure of the number 2 engine. We had to shut it down, and so it's temporarily grounded at Reading as we're searching for funding, trying to make a deal on a couple of engines, not only to get through this problem, but for the future, so we could get the airplane back flying.
2: How catastrophic was the failure of number 2?
11: It happened very quickly. I had stepped around behind the engineer, and I was watching the panel and made a remark to him that how smooth everything was operating, everything just perfect. Then when I got back in the seat, about 10 minutes later, he said, "We're swallowing a bunch of oil on number 2 engine, which means the oil's gone in, it's not coming out."
1: Right.
2: Oh, boy.
11: And normally that means something inside may have come apart and it's messing up the gerotor scavenge pumps. There's 4 pumps in there to get the oil from these 4 rows back into the oil tank. Well, if one of those fails for any reason, the oil's going to go in and not come out.
1: Right, so it starts filling up.
11: It starts filling up, and then it pressurizes the crankcase, and then you see oil spewing out the breather. And within seconds of him telling me that, the loadmaster said, "We've got a stream of oil coming out the breather." And I knew what that meant. We got to shut it down. But
1: right.
11: Just as I verified it was a number 2 engine, just as I was pushing the feather button, we got a couple loud pops from that engine and one loud bang, but it feathered okay. And probably that's when the engine was seized, but a 1,500-pound propeller doesn't stop right away. So what it evidently did, it just tore up what's inside the nose case.
1: Oh.
11: So after landing, and that prop system did its job, it feathered okay, so we made a routine 3-engine landing. But after landing, you could take one hand and literally spin the propeller like a turboprop.
1: Oh, right. Jeez. So it just sheared off everything inside.
11: Yeah, who knows what.
1: Is there a coupling designed to fail in that manner?
11: No.
1: Oh, great. Oops.
11: It's of course, like a lot of those engines, it's a geared down prop.
1: Right.
11: The prop's turning a lot slower, but being a four-bladed propeller makes it look like it's spinning faster, but it really did a number.
1: Have you torn the engine down?
11: No, we probably won't. We just don't have the time, and someone else might have some interest to do that. But
1: yeah, okay, we'll drop it off in my shop. We'll pull it
12: apart.
1: Yeah,
12: we'll pull it apart.
1: As long as we don't have to get it back together.
11: Sure.
12: So, Tim, you've got an aircraft on the ground. You need an engine. What's that going to entail?
11: If we're going to have any kind of a future with this airplane, we have to look beyond just one engine. We have to get an inventory so we can have, you know, some good years ahead of us. And that's what we're working on now. But we're probably looking at $400,000 or $500,000 to make this happen.
1: To get one engine or to build the inventory?
11: To get the inventory.
1: Wow.
11: Which would be several engines. But we're still working on this now.
1: Yeah, I bet.
11: Now, if we can get one engine, get the airplane airborne again, that's goal number one. But in the process, we have to look beyond that. You know, we need some more spares for the airplane. There aren't any.
12: So they're rare, and you've got to get them, like, now.
11: Yeah, that is correct.
12: How can people help get your airplane back in the air again?
11: Well, like so many other organizations, funding is the key. But, you know, it takes special people with the right stuff to support a C-97. But there's people out there that love it just as much as we do. We've come a long way with this program. I'm not about to see it fade away for one engine. We'll make it work somehow.
12: Well, how can the public help you?
11: Just get on our website. We have a PayPal program and help with some gracious finances. That's the big thing.
1: Okay, what's that website?
11: spiritoffreedom.org.
1: Okay.
11: It's a great website, a lot of information about the C-54 and the C-97 and what we've accomplished over the past 26 years.
1: Very, very good. Well, Tim, it's been great talking with you. This is Digital Dave.
12: And I'm Fast Eddie, wishing you all the luck in the world.
1: Yes, definitely. And this is EAA Radio.
3: Here's an interview from 2025.
1: This is Digital Dave.
12: And I'm Fast Eddie.
1: And we're messing it up.
12: Again, and always.
1: Anyway, joining us, we have...
13: Hi, I'm Paul Lambertson. I'm the Dean of the College of Engineering and Technology at Grand Canyon University.
14: And I'm Ben Lambertson, a former competitor at UAS for STEM and a judge this year.
1: Cool.
13: And I was a former coach and also a judge this year.
1: Nice. Now, USA for STEM, obviously, we're trying to get kids involved in STEM somehow. Through aviation? Say yes.
13: Yes.
14: Big time.
1: Dahl, tell us about the program.
13: Unmanned Aerial Systems for STEM, Science, Technology, Engineering, and Math. And the idea is to really focus in on young kids and get them kind of inspired and excited about all things aviation. It's hosted by AMA, and Ben can give you some really great background.
14: Yeah, so they've been doing this competition for a whole bunch of years now. Started out fairly small, and about 5 years ago they moved it up here to AirVenture, which was a great decision on their part.
12: Hold on a second here. You just said the magic word. AMA, that's Academy of Model Aeronautics, right?
13: Yes, it is.
12: So we're talking about radio control equipment here.
14: Mm-hmm.
12: Aha, very good.
1: Well, autonomous would probably be a little bit above the average person's head.
14: Yeah, so the whole competition kind of surrounds aerial work. So whether you're taking a UAS for photography, classification of targets, surveillance, or what we typically do is then actual drop-offs, deliveries, picking up various things, which you see both military, but also you're starting to see a lot in the commercial sector. So that's kind of what the competition has grown to, and it's all around these drones, basically. So taking equipment off the shelf and turning them into these flying machines and all that hands-on work.
1: What is the weight class of the drone? Is it a little thing? Is it a 50-pounder?
14: Kind of in between. So it's about a 2.5-foot kind of diameter, typically, around maybe 10 pounds. We carry a little bit of weight, depending on what sort of payloads we're bringing and dropping off and that sort of thing. But they're not a full heavy-lift drone, but it's definitely not your off-the-shelf camera drone from Amazon.
13: So the payload is an interesting part of it, too, because you'll have some things that will be a hard side bit of weight, like a water bottle.
1: Mm-hmm.
13: You'll have some things that, you know, marshmallow bag.
1: Right.
13: Well, that's a whole different kind of pickup that you got to do with that.
1: Right.
13: So it's very interesting.
1: What about a slice of pizza? Have you tried that?
13: Had those last night at the party for AMA. So, but.
1: What's the age range of your participants?
14: Well, people kind of start out, they've grown it quite a bit. So it typically starts around 13 and it goes all the way through typically the end of high school. But they've separated into two different categories, which they started just a few years ago. So they have an advanced kind of competition team, and then they'll have a beginner competition team. And the idea is, you know, you can kind of start out a little bit simpler. It's what the competition used to be with the beginner team. And then the advanced team is they just kind of went all out, and it's much more complicated.
1: Unlimited.
14: And that's where you're actually...
1: Yes. Pick up fire.
14: Yeah.
1: Transport it.
13: And this is an interesting point, because in education, especially in higher education, we really found that to get people inspired in STEM, you need to do it a lot earlier than high school.
1: Oh, I
13: so
1: agree.
13: Starting this out with something so cool, but kind of simple at the 13-year age group, well, that's interesting, right? That's intriguing. Okay, well, what happens when the kids start to get older and bored? Now you have the advanced competition, and it's a lot harder than the beginner competition.
1: And more fun.
13: And a lot more
14: fun. It also keeps people from, you know, the guys who have been doing this for 5 years, you don't want them to take all the positions. And
1: right.
14: It gives everybody a bit of a chance to really participate and grow a good bit.
1: Are you guys expanding the program? If I was a high school and I was interested in something like this, I would contact you?
13: Yeah, you reach out directly to AMA. Kyle Jarris is the director that kind of is one of the key leaders of this whole overall program. Obviously, you can reach out to me anytime, because I will definitely get people connected. But the goal is to grow it as much as possible, because, again, it's all about STEM outreach. It's the love of aviation. And so one of the things I like to talk about is huge kudos to EAA, right? Allowing, bringing this competition, international championship, here to Oshkosh. This is the fifth year that it's been here. It's amazing. And, I mean, people who come here, they're bit for life.
1: Yeah, well, that's for sure. And how many times have you had kids, they've been in a drone program, but they're not really attached to aviation directly,
13: right.
1: But then they come here and see all this.
13: Yeah, and it's all different.
1: Yeah, they get, whoa, you know, totally different attitude now.
14: The world's largest air show can be kind of inspiring when you show up for the first time, I'll say that.
1: For the first time, it's intimidating. Yeah.
12: I was going to say, what kind of sponsors do you guys have for this program?
13: So there are a host of sponsors. I can talk a little bit about Skydio and AMA. Skydio, obviously, a big drone company. But the idea is GCU, right, Grand Canyon University. We bring in a lot of volunteers. Obviously, that's how all this stuff works, right? Air Ventures all volunteer-led as well. And so we're trying to bring that type of power, if you will, into this engine. So there are some other sponsors beyond Skydio. I don't remember exactly who all of them are.
1: They're not on the shirt.
13: Nope.
14: Typically, the teams themselves will kind of have various sponsors. Mm. It's not necessarily, you know, UA is for STEM is mostly Skydio, EAA, AMA. Those are kind of the big heads that help run and put together everything.
13: Ben brings up a good point, though. Corporate philanthropy. So one of the things, I used to work for the Boeing company before, and one of the things that Boeing did was they had a philanthropic match. So all the hours that we would donate, if you will, our time going into Civil Air Patrol, which led to this whole competition, Boeing would match at a certain amount. That allows a much greater outreach and a much bigger funding. And most of your corporate entities do that.
1: Do you guys take the whole approach where the team's got to solicit sponsorship dollars, and then you've got people that work the financial side of the team and acquisition of parts, or you're not there yet?
13: We didn't really have to do that, because on our team, the Redstone corporate Redstone Composite Squadron, sorry, out of Huntsville, Alabama, we didn't have to do that because we had a number of our team members and coaches who were Boeing employees, and so there was a great sponsorship just there.
1: That's great. How many teams typically compete?
13: It depends. A couple years ago, we had 40 teams, and what comes to the national championship are 6 for the beginner and 6 for the advanced. I don't know what the team complement is for this year, the total across the country.
1: But it's growing.
14: It's definitely,
13: growing.
14: When we started, it was, I think, 12 teams. So
13: yeah.
14: It's definitely growing quite a bit.
1: And everybody's standing around going, what do we do? How does this work?
12: Well, you know, one of the other things is, do they win a cool prize if they manage to be first place?
14: Yes, so Skydio, being one of the big partners with UAS for STEM, will typically donate some form of their drone equipment, and then they usually have a large cash prize as well for the podium.
12: Do they get a trophy too, by any chance? They're great dust collectors.
1: Nice. Go ahead.
13: Real quick, one of the cool things about the winning the championship, right, the top three, well, they bring all the teams out to Show Center for the Wednesday air show. And so one of the exciting things, every team that comes out here gets to experience Oshkosh right in the heat of the battle. I mean,
1: yep.
13: It's amazing.
1: Yeah, that's got to leave an impact.
15: Oh, yeah.
1: Like a lot of robotic competitions, do you force them to rebuild the drone every year, or can they iterate off the old drone?
14: Usually it's an iteration of the old drone, which is why having a kind of beginner team as a starting point is really helpful, because that same drone can then be used for the advanced team. So you put in all this work to develop the drone the first year, you learn how to compete in the beginner kind of category, you're learning your waypoint missions and things like that. Then when you expand to the advanced team, you can take your platform that you already know flies well, and then you can add in all of your extra software and hardware to actually accomplish the mission. So, and each year they're changing up the rules, so they're adding more complicated things, and it forces some iteration upon that. But that's why they've gone to those two different categories, is it really allows people to spread out especially the cost over multiple years versus right. overload it on the first year.
15: And it's right. a great systems engineering basically spread through the whole thing, from requirements through development to actually design and build and test and then go compete.
1: Now, do you guys give out prizes for the most unusual solution, the most, you know, the going down in flames trophy, that kind of stuff?
14: I wish. We had a really great idea one year doing a mouse trap as kind of the way to pick up stuff.
1: Yeah.
14: And that was definitely creative, but no, we didn't get any special awards.
15: In fact, they wrote it, and they specifically addressed it in the rules the next year that you couldn't use the mouse glue trap, which was his idea, which was just this amazing innovation.
1: Yeah, right. I mean, you just, like, you just touch
15: you
1: it, the
15: touch
1: way
15: it,
1: you
15: lift
1: go.
15: It, and then release it, come back, reload, and off you go. And so they wrote in the rules you can't do that anymore.
14: No more debris in the playing field.
1: Yeah, because all of them got stuck to the playing
15: field. Yeah, it was awesome.
14: Yeah.
12: Now, when you're talking about their designing and building their own drones and everything, they're using off-the-shelf components. Yeah. All right, they're not actually designing their own electronics or anything like that. Oh boy!
14: Well, it's a combination of things. So, a lot of the technology is built on FPV equipment, first-person view. A lot of that is from the Drone Racing League,
1: right?
14: And these are major corporations that are developing the hardware. I mean,
1: and Pixhawk controllers.
14: Yes, 100%. But then usually within the team, especially for the advanced teams, when you're developing some custom solutions like that, there's nothing off the shelf that can support it. So a lot of additive manufacturing, 3D printing, that's big.
1: Yep.
14: And taking microcontrollers or Raspberry Pis, things like this, small computers we can put on the drone, and kind of building our own proto boards and things like that is really big. So usually the drone itself is a lot of off-the-shelf hardware, but everything you expand beyond that, it's all new.
1: Yeah, the intelligence is all yours.
14: Mm-hmm.
15: Yeah, if I could do a shout-out just before we end on this. So Civil Air Patrol, huge shout-out to them. Grand Canyon University, obviously EAA, AMA, Skydio for all the work they do, and Boeing for the support, and the other corporations who do their support as well. Just wanted to make sure we get that in there.
1: No. We need to encourage kids to get involved in technology.
12: Absolutely.
1: Because I want a new cell phone, you know, and you guys got to design it.
12: Yeah, I was going to say, the beat goes on, and without the involvement of the youth, nothing happens in the future.
1: Are you getting a great response from the youth?
15: I think so.
14: 100%. Yeah. I mean, people come in, the two categories. They come in, they don't know anything about UAS, and by the time they leave, they have a potential career, and it's huge.
1: All right. Well, I want to thank you guys for joining us. This is Digital Dave.
12: I'm Fast Eddie, and this is EAA Radio.
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16: With us now is Mark Schabel, and Mark is in charge of Sonics aircraft right across the field from where we are. And Mark, welcome back.
17: Yeah, thank you for having me, Steve.
16: Yeah. Mark, tell me a little bit about the background of Sonics. How long has the company been around?
17: Well, this company was started in 1998 by John Monette right here in Oshkosh. And prior to that, he operated Monette Experimental Aircraft started in the 70s.
16: All right. And you've been in charge now the last couple of years.
17: Yeah.
16: Kind of took over for John.
17: Yeah. So I worked there since about 2003. And in 2022, we took over the business operation from John so he and Betty could retire. And it's been all fun and games since then.
16: Does he still show up every once in a while just to make sure you're still on track?
17: Oh yeah. Oh, yeah. He does. He is around, and he's back to restoring cubs. He's got like five cub projects going right now.
16: My goodness. Back to his roots.
17: Yeah, that's right. Yeah.
16: All right. And with Sonics, you are obviously here, and you've got a display in the home-built kind of display area outdoor.
17: Yep.
16: And you've got something brand new that you're unveiling here.
17: Yeah, we do. It's the new Sonics High Wing that we've been working on for quite a few years now. And some people have accused it of being a Tailwind ripoff, but you know, I take that as a compliment. You know, because it's kind of really the what we wanted to do is sort of a metalized Tailwind. The Sonics itself has a lot of Whitman tricks in the design, and
16: right.
17: Of course, John and Whit were great friends here on the field for many years while Whit was still with us. And so, you know, it is very different, though. There are a lot of different features in the airplane, and we've taken the Sonics basic concept and expanded a little bit. So we have quite a bit more useful load. It's 1,500 pounds gross, designed for the new Mosaic or Sport Pilot 2.0 regulations that we'll hopefully be hearing something about tomorrow in terms of significant announcements. And, yeah, empty weight right now, our prototype is right around 820 pounds. I think builders can expect with paint and fully featured to be somewhere in the 850-pound range-ish, and still tons of useful load in the airplane.
16: Good. Is this kit-built or scratch?
17: So kit-built only,
16: okay.
17: And we have, you know, full kits and sub-kits, you know, tail kits and that sort of thing, as well as quick builds where we build quite a bit of the airplane for you in our shop here in Oshkosh. And we are also, once the new Sport Pilot regulations take effect, which who knows could be, you know, another year before the aircraft certification side of it is done, we'll be doing the conformance process on this tail dragger prototype that we have here and the tri-gear prototype that we're building next to keep the door open, let's say, to possible SLSA production. I think definitely we'll be looking at ELSA options for people that want a really advanced quick build. And then, you know, the 51% rule goes out the window if you're ELSA. But we'll always offer an amateur built option. That's, of course, the core of our business and our only business right now, and we're fully dedicated to that first and foremost.
16: Have you sold any... any kits yet?
17: Or? Yeah, so we've been taking what we call kit reservation deposits, $500 refundable deposits since February, and we're up to 74 customers so far, which is a pretty good number. I'm pretty happy with that. And then we announced pricing on the kit earlier this week and are taking full orders. It's still a bit, admittedly, early in the test flying process. So, you know, even our pre-order, our reservation deposit holders, we're, you know, hey, no pressure, but if you're ready to go, we can, you know, convert you to a full order. The airplane's flying fantastic, so we've got a lot of confidence in how it's flying. No major changes are needed in the airplane that we can tell at this point.
16: Very good. How long has the prototype been flying?
17: It's just a few weeks.
16: Yeah.
17: Yeah. Yeah, just since earlier this month.
16: Yeah, I thought I saw it fly over the house the other day.
17: Yeah, yeah.
16: How many hours are on it so far?
17: Just a handful
16: at
17: this point, but they've been really quality order hours. We're using a UL Power UL350IS, which I'm really amazed at how well it's cooling, and we've had no issues with the engine. So they've been really quality flight hours in terms of actually gathering data. So we've got some stall numbers. We've got some cruise numbers. We need a little bit more pitch in our prop. So actually the cruise numbers that you're seeing on our website now are probably going to increase a little bit when we get our new prop. So I just couldn't be happier with the handling and the performance of the airplane.
16: What are some of the speed numbers?
17: So at, say, 2,500 feet is where we measured it, because if you weren't here last week, lots of cloud cover, couldn't get up high. But at 2,500 feet at max continuous RPM, we were truing out at 160 miles an hour. We did a brief wide-open throttle level flight run, and we were seeing a true airspeed of 170. And again, with, you know, an underpitched prop. So really good. Stall numbers are very Sonics-like. We're in the, you know, 40 to 50 mile an hour range for stall, depending on the flap setting. And so everything is performing as expected, just fantastic.
16: Good. A two-place design, correct?
17: Two-place, side-by-side, more room as far as pilot room and comfort, adjustable seats, adjustable stick position. You can actually, between flights, decide if you want, you know, center stick in the middle of the cockpit, which, of course, is the easiest way to get in and out of the airplane, or if you want conventional, you know, stick between your legs. Maybe you don't want your passenger to have a stick, depending on who the passenger is, if it's your dog or whatever. And big baggage compartment, you know, depending on how you load the airplane, you can fit, you know, weight, you can make weight and balance work up to about 90 pounds of baggage. Oh. Now, in most cases, you'll be more like 60 pounds, again, depending on how the rest of the airplane is loaded.
16: Good. What was the inspiration for the design?
17: You know, again, it was a discussion that we've had in the company for many years, you know, really just about reaching a new part of the market. You know, there's the old saying, you're either a high-wing person or a low-wing person. So we figure, well, that's at least 50% of the people we've never appealed to before. And really, accessibility. You know, it's no secret we have a bit of an aging pilot population, and there's people that want Sonic's performance or RV performance or what have you that don't necessarily want to climb up on a wing anymore. So, you know, we're never into the bush plane, I want to say fad, that we have going on right now. You know, just like in the 90s, right, when we were working together at EAA, the big thing was fast glass, right? Landsairs and glassairs. And I think the Stoll thing is a very similar thing. You know, yeah, are there some people really landing on gravel bars in the backcountry?
16: Yes.
17: Yeah, of course there are. But the majority of pilots are not. So we want an airplane just like a Sonics that is good off of a grass strip, a regular grass strip, or a regular paved runway. It just happens to be a high wing. It's aerobatic, cantilevered wing, and fast.
16: Very good. Mark Scheibel from Sonics. He's the owner and president. And you have, like I said, the display out in the north display area.
17: Yep.
16: What do you have in that booth?
17: So we have the high wing prototype. We have a Sonics B, which is a tricycle gear in that particular instance, a YX B tail dragger. We have a Subsonics jet, and we have the 1X.
16: Very good.
17: We have a little bit of everything. And we even have a customer Xenos out on the flight line if you want to take a look at the Xenos motor glider.
16: Great. What's been the most popular of your products?
17: I mean, the Sonics, the original, by far, is what's the most circulating out there in the world. In terms of what's been selling lately, we've been selling a lot of the 1X single place, and I think that's just because it's a newer design versus the Sonics and YX, and there's fewer of them out there in Barnstormers.
16: Okay.
17: So that's always you know, a real source of competition for us is our own product on the used market. Yeah. That's why we design new airplanes like the High Wing, so that we can, you know, saturate the market with that for a while, hopefully in larger numbers than we've ever seen before. And then we'll go on to the next thing, which I'm not going to talk about, but there are certainly other designs in the hopper.
16: Very good. And have you been doing any flying yourself?
17: Yeah, a bit. I got to fly the High Wing just last week, and I, you know, as the designer of the airplane, I'm a little biased, but I have to tell you, the handling is fantastic. I am 100% happy and excited. It does everything exactly like we wanted it to.
16: Very good. And you will also have factory tours throughout the week.
17: We do, yeah. So starting tomorrow, Tuesday through Saturday, we do factory tours at 10 a.m. And if you want to just show up over at our factory, you can do so at 10 o'clock. Otherwise, if you need a ride, we do have a couple of vans that we can shuttle people back and forth. So come to our booth to sign up for the transportation list.
16: Very good. And when folks come by the booth, make sure that they, like you said, sign up and get all the information on the new airplane. And maybe you'll drop a hint on what's to come?
17: Oh, I can't do that, Steve. It's too far off, to be honest. There's a couple different designs, totally different from one another.
16: Okay.
17: And, you know, we got to see what makes the most sense to be the next thing. Obviously, a lot of people are looking for the two-seat jet as well, and we may be turning some attention back to that after high wing production is up and running. We'll see what happens with the engine landscape. Okay. for those small turbines. I'd love to see some new engines come out in the market. There's all kinds of projects out there being talked about. We're kind of in a wait and see mode as far as the engine development. There's other things as well that people have not heard of that we certainly are looking at and thinking about.
16: Very good. Any final thoughts before we close up today?
17: Yeah, just come stop by and see us, booth 602 and 603 in the home-built display area, and take a factory tour. You can have a seat in any of the airplanes and try them on, and go High Wing. Come and take a look and put your order in.
16: There we go. Look forward to seeing the High Wing. Not only, I've seen it in the air. Now I'm going to have to stop by the booth and see it
17: down
16: on the ground.
17: Yeah, all right. Absolutely.
16: Mark, thank you so much for being
17: here.
16: Bring
17: Julie with you if you can.
16: All right. Sounds good. Right. Mark Scheibel from Sonics Aircraft, and this is EIA Radio.
3: 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This is Hot Start with the Luder Brothers, Digital Dave and Fast Eddie.
1: Good morning. This is indeed Digital Dave.
12: And I am, once again, Fast Eddie.
1: And it's more like a, you know, lukewarm start today.
12: Yeah.
1: As we're not quite hot.
12: No, not yet. But the weather forecast is saying we might get a little crispy around the edges today.
1: Well, I think people here would be happy to hear that their tents will dry out.
12: I think that we ought to change it today from hot start to muddy start.
1: Well, that's for sure. Lake Winnebago has expanded into parts of the campground, from what I can tell.
12: And from what I saw last night, many of you tent campers now have that built-in pool you always wanted.
1: There you go. We're joined this morning by Mr. David Hartman, as most of you will know, has been around EAA for many years, was involved in television for many years, and is now looking at me like, what are you doing?
12: Television.
18: Good morning, guys.
12: Good morning.
18: Digital and fast.
1: Yeah, well, they don't necessarily mean the same thing.
18: Well, I wasn't going to comment.
1: Go ahead, comment away.
12: Everybody else has. Why should you be the exception?
18: So, good morning, guys. It's nice to be here. Nice to be back.
1: Well, thanks for coming over. We read in your bio that you were in the Air Force. Now, I never realized your aviation involvement went back that far.
18: Yeah, it does. Well, it actually started as a kid, which is I was in grade school during World War II. So, you know, I sat there drawing airplanes, and that's why I got C's, and because the teachers say, what are you doing? And I was always drawing airplanes. So, yeah, it goes back a long way. But I was ROTC, commissioned 3 years in SAC, Strategic Air Command, and we were a tanker wing. And I've got a little background.
1: Yeah, that sounds like a pretty wild background, actually. We don't hear too many people from SAC.
12: Especially involved with tankers.
1: They're not allowed to talk about it much.
18: What made it even more interesting, my permanent station for most of my active duty time was Bangor, Maine, and where we had a tanker wing, a KC-97s. That was an airplane that had one of those things on the front.
1: The fan to keep the pilot cool?
18: That go around on the front. And actually, it was the last wing in 1960 that transitioned over to the KC-135. But for temporary duty, we got to go to Thule, Greenland, which is 600 miles from the North Pole. And we would do 90-day TDYs up to Thule, Greenland. And that was a very special experience.
1: Special good or special bad?
18: Well, if you don't like cold weather, don't go up there.
1: Talking about pulling the good assignments.
18: Pretty chilly. No, it was a great experience. But we were up there once for a period of 90 days where it was daylight, nighttime normally, and then all daylight. And up there another time when it was daylight and then all dark, 24 hours a day, which is pretty depressing stuff. I mean, we don't realize how our bodies just really respond to light and dark, but it was a great experience. Cold, a little chilly, but
1: great experience. But you were glad to get back.
18: Yeah, that's right.
12: It had to be a challenge for the crew chiefs to be able to keep the planes ready.
18: That's which was the key. What you just said, you know, hits the nail right on the head. And when it's below zero, and sometimes the wind chills down to minus 40, minus 50, and you get the Fahrenheit temperatures. Minus 10, minus 20, minus 25. And they're working on airplanes outdoors. And you can imagine with their bare hands having to touch metal and it was really challenging stuff. And those mechanics and crew chiefs, you know, there wasn't enough money or scotch in the NCO club, you know, for them. So, they were just fabulous.
2: Now, did they rotate with the aircraft, or were they stationed there?
18: No, they rotate with the wing. The wing, or in our case, squadron of 21 airplanes. Yeah, everything goes. Spare parts, everything, everybody. You go as a unit. So
2: I can just imagine what they felt when they had to go back the second time.
18: That's right.
2: Oh, no, not again.
18: Well, yes, but they were also, there's a gratitude side of it, which were the people who got Thule as a PCS, a permanent change of station, and were there for a year. It was a one-year PCS. So.
2: Wow. Now, didn't they reward them by like sending them to Hawaii after that or something?
18: I don't know, but we were always angry because there were tanker wings like ours down in Florida, and they would get to go TDY to Spain or to Puerto Rico or places like that. And we didn't think that was fair. Because we were already semi-Arctic, so anyway, it was a good experience.
2: They figured you guys wouldn't be able to handle the extremes.
19: Well, you know, the good thing is that you never had to worry about the air conditioning on the plane breaking down.
18: Well, that's the point. Yeah. Understatement right there. That's the truth.
19: Well, you know, working up there in Greenland, which is actually quite, it's misnamed. It's actually covered with
2: frozen wasteland.
19: Snow. Frozen wasteland, yeah. You know, not only keeping the aircraft running, but just keeping the airport open had to be a tremendous job as well.

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1: We're not allowed, unquote, to talk with those crews, even though we knew who they were and they knew who we were. But when they were, you know, flying over the Soviet Union, we would take off in cells of three aircraft and go up to altitude, and they would take off, and they burned up so much fuel getting up there in the RB that, and we'd top them off, and then they would fly down and take pictures, and we would wind up coming back, and we'd usually get back to base about the same time. And we'd see each other, but there was never any conversation about any of it. Obviously, everybody knew what was going on. So, but it was an interesting time.
2: I understand their major mission was trying to find the Russian nudist colonies.
3: Yeah, in the cold weather, I don't think you're going to have many of them.
1: Yeah,
3: you never
1: you're
3: know.
1: Absolutely right.
3: Well, that had to be interesting. I mean, obviously, the biggest thing is trying to stay warm, because up there you have life-threatening cold. Doesn't that affect you when you're trying to get into the airplane? You're all bundled up.
1: It's true. But, again, you just learn to deal with it.
3: You,
1: I mean, no,
3: you adjust.
1: In our case, it's a big airplane. It's not like we're getting into a fighter. So we're, you know, climbing up ladders. But, you know, you had all the right clothes and you wore them and, you know.
2: And you miss those days, don't you?
1: I really do. And, I mean, here we are at 73 degrees and very pleasant. I mean, this is horrible, you know?
3: Yeah, yeah.
4: It's tough to deal with.
1: Yeah, it sure is.
2: Can't stand these heat waves.
3: You know, you got to feel bad for those guys who are working in Florida and Hawaii, you know, all those really tough places.
1: You know, I had one of my roommates who was Navy ROTC in school, and he knew he was going to do 2 years active duty. I was going to do three. And I was gung-ho as that guy wanted SAC. What do you want? What part of the country? What air command? Whatever. I wrote SAC 9 times. And this detailer looked at my card with SAC written 9 times. He said, "Kid, you are getting what you want. You're going SAC. There's no doubt about it. What's wrong with you?"
2: Yeah, exactly.
1: And, but my roommate wound up Navy getting 2 years active duty, 1 year in New Orleans, and 1 year in Honolulu.
2: Oh, wow.
3: The horror.
2: Yes.
1: It was a horror. So how are you guys?
2: We're doing well.
3: We're good.
2: We're doing well.
3: We don't have anything to complain about outside of excessive mud.
2: Right.
1: Mud. So I woke up when the rains hit the other night, and I started, because I've done a lot of camping over the years and know what it's like, rain tents and stuff. And I thought, with the thousands of tents that are out here, and I thought, if that water just flows in, there's no way to keep it out. And
2: that's
1: you're just
2: right.
1: Lying in water.
2: The waters are rising slowly.
1: As they say in North Carolina, bless their hearts. Man, it takes a lot of spirit. I don't know.
3: Actually, this year has been rather sedate compared to last year. A week before, they had 13 inches of rain. They had Wednesday night, they had 6. Thursday night, they had 7.
2: They had a lot.
3: And, yeah. I mean, the mosquitoes in this place, I'm sorry, the Wisconsin state bird.
2: I thought it was the Wisconsin Air Force.
3: Yeah, that too.
1: Yeah, right, yeah.
3: I'll tell you what, that Monday morning we left out, we had mosquitoes that were so bad you couldn't have killed them all with a flamethrower.
1: Oh,
3: they were coming at us in squadrons, and they had their own control tower set up.
2: Wow. So what are you flying these days?
1: I don't fly. I'm not a pilot.
2: What?
3: You're not flying?
2: I always assumed you were, because
3: me too.
2: You're such an aficionado.
1: Well, thank you. But, you know, I write about aviation space and have for 45 years, and have been very involved, especially writing about military aviation and military aviation history. And so I'm around it all the time, and love aviation, obviously. But I was too tall. I was on my way to primary, you know, as a young ROTC grad. And they had to get 2 kids out of my primary class. They screwed up with the paperwork. Had 2 extra kids in my primary class. And they knew all through those 4 years of college that I was almost 6'5". And so I went down to San Antonio to Lackland, and they said, "Hey, you're out of here, kid."
2: Oh, boy.
1: And so that was that. And later on, I had an opportunity. They said 3 years later that, they said, "If you really want to stay in, we'll get you there." But I'd already shifted gears to do some other stuff. And so I've just enjoyed being around.

0: around it and writing about it, I've, you know, had the joy, the privilege as a civilian particularly, of being able to ride, you know, a lot of X time, a lot of backseat time in all of our military aircraft. And it's been a privilege.
1: He's going to have to hook us up because we don't know how to do
2: definitely.
1: That part.
0: No, just hang out in the ops and just stand there and say, do you want somebody to ride in your airplane?
1: Yeah.
0: But it's been a privilege and to have those kinds of opportunities. One of the best, of course, is backseat of a Tomcat from a carrier in the Pacific, and I wouldn't trade that for the world.
2: Nice.
1: And the guy didn't try to make you sick now, did he?
0: But no, he didn't, as a matter of fact. I mean, we had a good time out there. It was fine. It was fun.
2: Were you sitting there quoting lines from Top Gun, you know, hey, Mav, it's time to do some of that pilot stuff?
1: No, he was like, where's the barf bag? That would be me.
0: No, it's a great experience. And what was interesting, after going to PAX, you know, Patuxent River, and going through all the pool training and stuff, if you're going to fly off a boat, you've got to go through that stuff. And in case you wind up in the water sometime. And I kept asking the guys in the squadron, this is on the Vincent several many years ago, but I said, tell me about the cat shot and, you know, what that's going to be like. And they just kind of would beg off, and they said, it's, you know, you'll see. I mean, and they would just blow it off. And after we came in and trapped and went to the ready room, the same guys got around me and said, okay, describe the cat shot to us.
1: Mm-hmm.
0: And I just kind of hemmed and hawed. I said, well, he said, now you understand why we didn't try to tell you about the cat
1: exactly,
0: shot.
1: Exactly, exactly.
0: But
1: nothing like it on Earth.
0: I'm just trying to come up with the words
1: right.
0: And I can't. No, yeah, it's great. In fact, the squadron commander, the guy that flew me in the Tomcat, and he said, when we got down, we crawled out of the airplane, he said, hey, okay, what'd you think? And I said, well, it could have been better. And he looked at me and said, what? he said, how? I said, if I could have been up there all by myself, all alone.
1: And he said,
0: You get it.
1: Yeah, you get that one.
0: Yeah, yep. Exactly.
1: All right, well, sir, I want to thank you for joining us.
0: Hey. It's a pleasure. Good morning.
2: Hey, don't forget to come back next year.
1: Tell us more
2: about your aviation adventures.
1: That's right.
0: Well, I'll give it a shot. It's nice to meet you both.
1: Give us some tips on radio people.
2: Yeah, really.
1: We could use all the help we can get.
0: I don't know anything about that.
1: There you go. All right.
0: Have a good day, guys. Thanks a million.
1: Thank you. This is Digital Dave.
2: And I'm Fast Eddie.
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4: With us now is John Slemp. And John, welcome back to AirVenture.
5: Thank you, Steve. It's a pleasure to be here.
4: John is from the Atlanta area, and so you brought some of the warm weather with you. Thank you for that.
5: Oh, yeah. We have plenty of that.
4: And, John, you're also involved with the EA chapter there at... Which airport are you at?
5: Lawrenceville, LZU, Chapter 690. Shout out to my friends there.
4: Yeah, and that's been a very active Young Eagles chapter for many, many years.
5: Very much, yeah.
4: Yeah, so it's good to have you here. But we're not going to talk about Young Eagles or the chapter. We're going to talk about something that you have kind of launched into inadvertently, and that is you have become almost an I'm going to call you an expert on World War II leather jackets, and tell us how you got into this, because photography is your main passion and how you make your living, but
5: right.
4: This photography kind of took you into the land of leather jackets.
5: It has. You know, as a commercial photographer, you're encouraged to do personal projects to show clients, you know, your capabilities and things you're interested in and that sort of thing. And I had always known about the jackets for years, but I had never seen one. So I asked around in my EAA chapter if somebody had one, and sure enough, they had their uncle's jacket from the war. And I photographed it, and just for fun, I sent it to Jackie Cochran at the Smithsonian Air and Space Museum, who I had met through Women in Aviation here. And 58 minutes later, I got a separate email saying, we have 15 jackets out of work for your project. When can you be here? And I was shocked, elated, stunned, etc., and went up there and wound up photographing 13 jackets, and it just went from there. Initially, I just thought it might be great to have an exhibition, that my goal was 50 jackets. I wound up having the opportunity to photograph 162 jackets in 12 different museums across the country, plus privately owned jackets. And at one point, you know, started hearing the stories, and I'm like, well, we need to photograph these guys as much as we can and interview them as much as we can. And so I photographed over 25 veterans, 16 WASPs, 16 original Rosies.
4: Yeah.
5: And it just, at some point, it's like, we need to do a book.
4: And then the book came out.
5: Yeah.
4: And it is a very large book. It is very comprehensive, and the photography in it of the jackets is outstanding. But along with just the great talent that you have for photography, but also to put together all the information about the history of the flight jackets, and like you said, the veteran stories, and you know, there's even information on how to preserve one if you have them. It just keeps expanding.
5: It does, and you know, I shopped it around to several publishers and got some lukewarm interest in that sort of thing. But at one point, I'm like, you know, even if somebody had said yes, it would have gone into a queue, and a year later they would have got to it, and I would have been subjected to their whims and desires on flow and content, etc. And I'm like, I pretty much know what I want, so let's do it ourselves. And I hired a graphic designer that I had worked with in Houston, and to make a long story short, it's 278 pages and 12 by 12 and 6 pounds, and you know, we birthed something.
4: Yeah.
5: And it's actually won silver in 2 international design competitions and a fashion blog last year called it the Fashion Book of the Year. So,
4: wow.
5: Other than that, it's okay.
4: Congratulations for those accolades.
5: Thank you.
4: John Slemp is with us, and he's done the book Bomber Boys. But like I was saying, it is so much more than just the jackets. But let's start with that.
5: Yeah.
4: What's your process when someone says, "I have a jacket"? Or, could you photograph it? How do you go about doing that?
5: Sure. Well, you know, initially early on, I actually went down to the Naval Aviation Museum in Pensacola, not knowing the difference between the Navy jackets and the Army jackets.
4: Right.
5: So now I at least established that. And, you know, and I asked him, so what's the provenance? You know, who owned it? Is there artwork on it? You know, tell me a story and that sort of thing. And also, of course, geography factors into it. You know, as much as I'd like to go out to California on a whim, I can't really do that, you know. But so there's a host of factors. But, you know, I am still shooting them, actually. And there is a discussion, low-level discussion at this point about possibly doing a book on Navy jackets.
4: Oh, okay. So when you have the jacket, how do you light it?
5: So I made a custom light box, essentially. It's a foot tall, and it's a 4x4 piece of 4 foot by 4 feet piece of plexiglass. And I light it from underneath so that it basically creates a white silhouette of the jacket. But also I light it from above and put a light on the jacket itself. And I put 3 white cards around in a horseshoe shape to bounce light back into the jacket. So I have sort of a cross between soft light and also hard light so I can show texture of the jacket. I thought it was important to show texture. And then I climb up on a 6-foot ladder and shoot down on it, basically. So that was how I shot the first jacket, and it just worked out fine. So I shot them all that way.
4: Very good. Has there been a favorite that you've been able to photograph?
5: Several, actually. Fancy Nancy was brought to me by Jan Johnson from California,
4: yes.
5: And who's a friend of mine. And she, the jacket was owned by somebody that she knew, and they initially said no, they wouldn't let her bring it until it was appraised. So they got it appraised, and it came in at $8,000. It's a lovely jacket. And so they got it insured, and she brought it, and I photographed it here, actually, in the garage in the house I stay in.
4: Okay.
5: And, you know, she took it back. But I had several instances where people hand-carried jackets to me. A friend of mine actually went to Buffalo. She was a transport airline pilot, and she got a jacket from one of the WASPs and brought it to me. I photographed it, and she took it directly back to the family on one of her runs. You know, so it was really an interesting process overall. It was a lot of work, but a lot of fun, too, to be honest with you. And I never imagined the doors that it would open, to be honest with you.
4: Yeah. What's probably the most famous jacket that you've had a chance to?
5: I would say Jimmy Stewart's jacket. I got the chance to photograph that at the National Aviation, National Museum of the United States Air Force.
4: Okay.
5: And And I had tried to get in there in 2015, but they wanted a letter from a publisher, et cetera, you know, to devote the manpower to it, and I didn't have that. So in 2020, a friend of mine was there, and he actually ran into the director, Mr. Tillotson, and I got his information, and I emailed him, and he said, well, we have a office in New York now that handles that kind of request. So I sent them a note, but I also sent them pictures from the Smithsonian and all these other museums. And they're like, sure, come on down, you know. So they initially said, we can let you shoot 8. And I said, can we do 10? And they said, yeah. So, you know, that was by far, you know, a personal favorite of mine, to be honest with you, even though it doesn't have any artwork on the back.
4: Really? Mm-hmm. When we talk about leather jackets, you know, we've seen all the movies, the newsreels and things, you know, the fighter pilots, the bomber pilots, but this really started kind of a fashion trend as well that continues even till today.
5: So going back to the Navy jackets, I got referred to John Leinhouse, who used to run Sun and Fun, a pretty well-known Navy aviator, and he referred me to a fellow in New York last week who has a company called Top Gun, and they create jackets from scratch, and they put patches on them, and they hired John. I think they hired John. He's an advisor to them on the correct jacket, correct patches and the placement and that sort of thing. So they want to get it right. So, yeah, there are, you know, companies both here in the States and elsewhere that are manufacturing these jackets still. I don't have one. Not yet, anyway.
4: Okay. And what is the difference between what would have been an Army Air Corps jacket and the Navy?
5: The Navy jackets. The Navy jackets have a mouton collar, a fur sheepskin collar. But also they are gathered in the back with a horizontal strap, if you will, about, you know, in the small of the back area, that sort of thing. And they have a lot more room. They have gussets under the arms so you can lift your arms higher. The Army jackets are really pretty restrictive, to be honest with you, in that regard, which is one of the reasons why they weren't used, you know, in the aircraft. They were a work jacket, essentially, but a lot of guys didn't fly with them because they were hard to move, you know, in the air. But right. I had heard from one fellow, he said, oh, they were great, you know, on the ground because it allowed you to move through the aircraft quicker, you know. But they weren't warm. It was actually a summer weight flight jacket. So they were rarely worn on missions because most of the aircraft at the time were open air, essentially.
4: Right. Yeah. So, and then you had the heated suits to keep you warm anyway.
5: Exactly, yeah. And so going back to the Army jacket had two patch pockets in the front, but no hand pockets. It's considered unmilitary at the time, and still is, to be honest with you. But it had a one-piece back. And so it was a lovely canvas to, you know, paint on. It was just dying for that.
4: It's just waiting for the artwork. Now, John, you will be doing a presentation at the Skyscape Theater at the EIA Museum. Tell us a little bit about that. That's Wednesday at 8:30 in the morning?
5: Yes, sir. Wednesday at 8:30. And please come early because we have had standing room only in the past. And I heard a story a couple of years ago, I think now, where some lady was late and she ran all the way from the flight line to the theater and pitched such a fit to get in, they finally let her in. I never thought that would happen to one of my lectures. But, so we're going to talk about the jackets and some of the stories and actually hear a little bit of audio from some of the interviews and so on. And we'll give a book away, too, to a lucky recipient.
4: There you go. So. And I'm sure you're going to show some of the photos that are in the book?
5: Absolutely, yeah.
4: Up on the big screen?
5: Yes, sir.
4: Oh, awesome. And, again, you mentioned the veterans and the interviews. You have some of those that are available online, correct?
5: Yes, you did a wonderful interview with me with the Commemorative Air Force media, I believe, and we have a fledgling YouTube channel with some of the media on it. And, you know, we're trying to get better at that, and we're actually in the process of creating some educational material for high school and college kids based on stories in the book.
4: Okay.
5: And maybe a documentary, too, if we can raise the money for that.
4: There you go. And if someone's looking for those online assets, where can they find them?
5: The website is www.wwiibomberboys.com. I decided to put WWII in front of it because I didn't want the FBI showing up on my doorstep on Sunday morning. WWII, World War II,
4: yep.
5: BomberBoys.com.
4: There you go. John, good luck with the presentation on Wednesday morning, 8:30, Skyscape Theater. Get there early so you can get a seat. And as always, a pleasure having you back here at AirVenture. Enjoy the rest of your week, and we'll keep tuned in to see your continuing photographs of these wonderful, wonderful pieces of history.
5: Thank you so much, Steve. I appreciate it.
4: Thank you, John. This is EIA Radio.
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6: We are right under the big orange Wayfair Tower, and it says Warbirds, and it's Warbirds Wednesday on the fly. And guess what? We've got a cool lineup of people to talk to down here. One of them is Jim Ozaki. Did I say that right, Jim?
7: You did. It's Irish. You know, O'Malley, Ozaki.
6: You know, it's a, Europe is just a big melting pot, right? So it could be partly Irish. You know? 23andMe, check it out.
7: Yeah, that's right. That's right.
6: Jim, you are the Warbirds president. Now, we were just talking to Bill Fisher. He is the EA director of Warbirds. He's a staff EA guy. You, however, are not, correct? Let's figure out how the organization works a little bit.
7: That's right, yeah. So you know, he's our paid employee for Warbirds of America, so he's technically the executive director, and he spends the year, you know, executing all the things behind the scenes and up front that's necessary. The rest of the directors on the board and the slate of officers, which now includes myself as the current president, but I was on the board. I've been on the board for years. And, you know, so we try to meet four times a year and talk about all those things that Bill proceeds to execute. And as a result, you know, so we're a division of the EAA and a freestanding 501c all by ourselves. So we kind of can march down our own road, and we try to. So AirVenture is our biggest and most important event, and it keeps getting bigger and better and bigger and better. And all the pent-up demand that's been there COVID, it's you're seeing it around you now. We're kind of busting at the seams.
6: And we're seeing that in every venue.
7: Absolutely.
6: Warbirds is always a busy venue.
7: Yes, you know? Yes.
6: But we are seeing every venue is just packed with excited people just to be back to normal.
7: Yeah.
6: You know, and EAA this year, I would say AirVenture looks normal to me.
7: Right? And I'm here. Here's the funny thing. So we have the uptick in volume of people in planes and all of that, but we have a downtick in the number of volunteers, again, because of COVID. Some people can't get here from Canada.
6: Well,
7: from Europe,
6: sadly, yeah, the international contingent is not here.
7: And, but the word I'm getting so far as of, you know, knock on wood as I speak, it may be running smoother than some past years. Yeah. So all is good on that front, and that leads me to something I just can't wait to talk about on the radio. It's doing it for 60 years. We have like 1,000 volunteers and pilots coming in. We do this to honor the veterans, past, present, and future, who have fought and given so much and sacrificed for our personal freedoms. We come here every year to honor that, come here to see our friends, do all this. It's a passion. Well, what happened in 2020, the COVID and pandemic came. It didn't happen. We didn't get to honor our friends and our veterans, and now we're here. So the board decided to rise up and try to do something to honor the veterans, honor our volunteers, honor the people and the pilots who bring their planes in, to show them that we appreciate what they do. We want to encourage them to keep doing, keep the passion going. And as a result, we thought a challenge coin would be appropriate, nice challenge coin. Wow. We found a financial backer to give us the money to produce the coins. We are going around every day isolating different groups of our volunteers, making the same speech I just gave you, telling them thank you, telling them to come back more, and then giving out the coins from senior leadership individuals on the board rather than sticking it in a bag or an envelope. And I'm even told, and I wasn't in on that presentation, that we brought some people to tears. They're underappreciated, and they're just busting, you know, to their hump to get the job done, and we are saying thank you.
6: Yeah, and what a great way to say thank you. Look at this presentation. I mean, you have just spectacular airplanes down here, and let's not forget, it is a miracle. What goes on everywhere here, from vintage and their restorations to home builders and their prides of joy. But when it comes to cost, this is the most expensive operation to facilitate. And the fact that people are willing to dip into their pocketbooks and fund something like a warbird is magnificent. It's, you know, it's a lot more reasonable for the common person to bring something like a Piper Cub or a fleet biplane or something. But these things cost a lot of money to operate.
7: Yep.
6: And to restore.
7: We're here to look over the antiques and the representations of the years gone by from the greatest generation and what they gave to us. I mean, and also behind your seat over there is Warbirds in Review. Where can you go to an air show and find a Jumbotron, every example of the different planes on display at a different time, at a different day, for those that are still alive, a pilot who flew it in combat, the owner of the plane who can tell the story of the plane. It's just amazing, and all of this history is starting to, you know, we're losing these veterans, and we need to find a way to keep it in focus.
6: It's going to be a challenge, Zach. Going to be a challenge, because once the guys who were there are gone, all we have is, you know, their kids, their grandkids, their families to represent what they did. And that's going to be tough to do. Let's hope that we don't create a whole new generation of war veterans. But on the other hand, we are losing this big part of history.
7: Yeah, and that's another
6: honoring them
7: of
6: is
7: the,
6: important.
7: Yes, sir. And that's the beauty of the Warbirds Review program. That's all recorded, and we can stream it in the future. So when they're gone, we can still reproduce that and let the people hear the message.
6: Yeah, that's right. I was going to ask Bill a couple questions, and now you're here, and I'm sure you can easily answer them. So he was telling us that you have a very big vintage jet community here this year. What does that take for let's talk about, you know, nuts and bolts a little bit. So a guy, you know, goes out and buys himself an F-86. First of all, there's certain airplanes you can and can't own privately, correct? There
7: yes.
6: are certain military airplanes that you cannot own. I think recently people have been able to buy T-38s. Is that right? Those weren't allowed here, even in my memory, not that long ago. So what makes the line of what somebody can buy and operate and bring to AirVenture potentially?
7: Well, there's a fine line in answering that question, and I may have to stumble over that a little bit, because when World War II aircraft were put out to pasture, you could buy them from the military. You know, many were at Davis-Monthon in Arizona and other places, and they were happy to sell them to us. You know, then we started being concerned about liability. We started having accidents. People started getting killed. And you know, somewhere along the way, the U.S. government kind of said, okay, that's the end of that. But we still see T-38s and F-5s. And
6: I saw jets. One today.
7: Right. You know, so how does that find its way here? Well, the U.S. sells it to Canada, sells it to some foreign country. Some foreign country upgrades, and they look to sell them off. Well, all of a sudden, the U.S. government doesn't control that anymore. So they find their way back that way. Maybe one crashes somewhere. So, okay, it's nobody's anymore. Somebody finds a way to recover it, puts it together, restores it, just like so many of these aircraft that are here. So it's a complicated answer, but it is, you know, the piston-driven planes are getting fewer and fewer. The pilots who fly them are getting older and older. And the jet community and now the helicopter community is finding its way on the forefront.
6: Well, okay, so nuts and bolts wise, a guy acquires an F-86, for example, and says, okay, I'm going to fly this airplane. Now we have interesting rules from the FAA when it comes to things like experimental exhibition, right? That's a whole different category. A lot of our listeners may not even be familiar with that category, you know, the exhibition category.
7: Yeah.
6: Run us a little bit through what transpires there.
7: Well, I'm certainly weak at that answer, but I'll tell you. So the general aviation aircraft are standard category type of aircraft. Yep. They do standard things. The military has produced military planes that are standard category. They follow all the same rules that everybody in GA does, other than they were built to either train you for combat or participate in combat. The difference between a general aviation plane is you point it to the ground, let go, it porpoises and levels off. You point a trainer or a combat plane to the ground, guess where it's going? Into the ground. Yeah. So now we get into limited and experimental, and those are not standard, and they were built for combat, take high Gs. It can't go at certain altitudes and can't go in certain cities and noise control, and that starts getting into the answer that you're looking for.
6: Right. It gets complicated. But luckily, Warbirds of America provides a huge resource for people who are looking to do that. That's part of what you do.
7: That is exactly right. I mean, so you want to know about that? We have the people who point you in the right direction, put you in contact, and if it's Bill Fisher and some of the people in the office, you can sit down and have a conversation and follow them. We can put them in touch with attorneys and agents and all. You know, you could own a jet. Yeah, you're looking at a Mustang out here, and it's a multi-million dollar airplane, but... You can get a jet. You can own it. It's not that expensive. The only thing is the problem, you can't afford the fuel.
6: Yeah, or maintain it.
7: Or maintain
6: it. You got to be able to maintain it, too. Yeah. You know, I think it has a few more spark plugs than a 172.
7: Yeah, just a few.
6: You know, maybe. Maybe. But you're right. Yeah, fuel's expensive. And, you know, obviously, you know, money is always going to be a factor. But there's more than money going into these planes. You see these polished jobs. You see the dedication that the people are putting in, that's not just money. We're talking about, you know, rubbing on aluminum and polishing it. That's work.
7: I'm glad you came back to that, because they're here because they want to share it with the public. They could keep it at home and fly it and have it be their toy. The people that are here, yeah, they have the money, but you're exactly right. They have the passion. They want to share the passion. They want to keep the memory alive. They want to celebrate our veterans and the sacrifices thing. So they come here, and they want to have their planes in Warbirds view. They want to sit next to their plane and tell the story. So you couldn't be more right.
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6: Warbirdsofamerica.com, is it?
7: Yay, that's it. That's it. I wear two hats, too, and I run the Florida Warbird Squadron of Warbirds of America, so I've kind of been ingrained with that. I apologize for that, but you said you bailed me out.
6: Warbirdsofamerica.com, and you can go online and buy a membership and get the magazine. That's what Bill was saying. Thank you, Zach.
7: Thanks
6: for
7: having me
6: and chatting us on this beautiful day down here in Warbirds.
7: Amen.
6: Jay Munchie on the fly. We're at Warbirds. We'll be back in just a minute. Don't go away. 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
8: And joining us now as well on EAA Radio is EAA's Chairman of the Board, Jack Pelton. Good morning, sir.
9: Good morning, Steve. How are you?
8: I am well. I'm well. Good to see you having a busy morning.
9: Well, it started at 7 a.m. with a board of directors meeting. So we have a membership meeting tomorrow. We want to get organized for that and kind of share our thoughts of what we've seen, what's going on, what's working, what do we need to change and think about next year. So, yeah, it was a great morning.
8: Good. Well, let's go through some of the changes that have happened on site this year. I mean, there's some really interesting things that have taken place and I think really have upped the member experience and the visitor experience as well.
9: Well, you know, our goal is to make sure that this continues to be the venue that, one, is affordable for people, and that's always tough with rising costs, but also have the features that make it pleasing and inviting and comfortable to be here. So we did a lot of work this year focusing on our food and beverage offerings, kind of in two fronts. One, looking from a diversity of offerings along with affordability. And then, as you probably have noticed, we're trying to continue to improve the grounds and make access and ease of getting from the South 40 to the North 40 to the Celebration Way, and adding the comforts that we all need, which are built-in restrooms. So you got to hit that one head on. And we have a new bank of built-in restrooms, which... again, we hope we'll add to the overall visitor experience.
8: Yeah, excellent. And it is just part of the evolution of the event. Like all events, any large festival, there is an increasing demand for amenities. And people are not as satisfied as they may have been 20 years ago with portable facilities, and you've really taken a step forward with that.
9: And we've done some work in the campgrounds also. We added new spots that have more complete hookups as far as electricity. And, you know, you have to look. We've got this phenomenal group of members and volunteers and people that come out here, and they all come for their own community and what they want to get out of it. So we have to make sure we respect that and still have grassroots camping capabilities. And then we also have to recognize that other people are coming in for the day bringing a family. And if it's a new experience and you haven't experienced Oshkosh, you know, you got to make sure you got comfortable shoes and you got places for them to rest and all those things.
8: Good. We're talking with Jack Pelton, who's the chairman of the board for our EIA, a little bit about the event. Day one is in the books. How did it feel to you? It looked great from up here on the air show deck.
9: You know, going into day one with the weekend weather that we had, right. I was like a nervous, expectant father because, you know, the arrivals weren't coming at the rates that you would have normally hoped on a
8: right.
9: Sunday. It opens up, good long lines coming in. Everything was spit and polished in place. The volunteers were, at least the feeling I got, were happy to be here, which is what this event is completely dependent on, is our volunteers. Without them, this would never happen.
8: Right.
9: And then I think as the day progressed and you saw the enthusiasm of people being where we all want to be every year for 1 week in our lives, and that's at AirVenture in Oshkosh, to see our friends and reacquaint ourselves. And then as the day progressed, the ending was just really beautiful. It was a beautiful evening.
8: Right.
9: Weather-wise, we had a great concert with Chicago that looked like the attendance was a record attendance as far as looking out on the plaza. And then the hot air balloons in with the evening sunset. I don't think you could script anything better than that.
8: It was beautiful, beautiful day all the way through. Nice weather, and you have that dialed up for the rest of the week too. The weather.
9: We don't want to have it be perfect every day because then that sets expectations. So we might throw just a little bit of water in one of the days. We'll see. It all depends how people react. Also yesterday, the air show portion. I mean, each day we've got something that causes me to try to avoid having to be in a meeting or an interview or a solve-it, fix-it problem. And yesterday was certainly Terra Fuga, getting out there to see the flying car for me. I, that was something I really, really was looking forward to. And today will be Jetman.
8: Right.
9: You know, another outstanding feature that, for people who haven't seen that act, I mean, I know people watch it on YouTube, to see it in person is really different. And it shows really well, and I was just amazed that he does the full aerobatic routine in the box, and you can see it, hear it, and ooh and ah over it.
8: We're looking forward to it. I would be remiss if we didn't kind of touch on the whole FAA thing. Don't need to get into the details of it, but I thought your editorial welcoming the controllers back, I thought set the perfect tone for what EIA is all about. And I just wanted to compliment you.
9: Well, I'm glad you let into it that way, because when you said you were going to talk about the FAA, I thought you were going to ruin my perfect morning.
8: No.
9: We have to recognize that the folks that are here in the pink shirts are the most committed professionals in the businesses that they do, and they want to be here. I mean, that's why they raise their hand to get selected to come to AirVenture. You know, our issue has nothing to do with them or even their direct management. This is a very, very high-level politics dealing with sequestration and budgets for 2013 and going forward. So let's separate, you know, the real issue from the great people. You know, as I drive down the flight line or other areas and I see a pink shirt, you can ask them. I always say, can you guys stop so I give you a hug today? I mean, this is how we have to make sure that they get recognized for what they're doing. And without them, this event would be impossible to be able to have.
8: Right. And again, the editorial was spot on and really, again, sets the tone for what EIA is all about. And we're about the people.
9: We are. We are.
8: It's amazing. When I got here Friday night, I watched the local news, and they had a reporter down here talking to people in the campground. And each one of the three that they talked to said basically the same thing, and something that Paul Poberesny has said for years, and that is, the airplanes brought us together, but it's the people and our friends that keep bringing us back. And it was heartwarming to hear that from three different people, one of which looked like he was in his 20s. So, I mean, obviously someone who has not necessarily grown up as an EIA AirVenture attendee, and someone who they get it already.
9: And I heard those comments echoed again even today. Some of the folks this morning I was with, they said, you know, we've all seen these airplanes. I mean, we love it, and that's why we're here. But it's a chance to see that friend that you don't see once a year that comes to AirVenture. That's what makes it special.
8: All right. Jack, in the few minutes we have left, what
9: are
8: about
9: you,
8: the...
9: Are you giving me the hook? Is that essentially what you're...
8: No, but my producer is.
9: Oh, okay, producers.
8: Tell us a little bit about the Red Hawk that you flew in.
9: Over
8: the weekend.
9: You know, it's interesting. Back before I retired at Cessna, we were really active in pursuing what was then the Teeler diesel on the 172 for a lot of reasons. One, with aviation fuel, but also lowering the cost for flight schools to operate. Unfortunately, Tealer went bankrupt. We didn't bring the product, and Jerry at Redbird has created the Red Hawk. And I had the opportunity on Sunday to go down to Fond du Lac and pick it up and fly it in on the Fisk arrival. And excited about what it can do for aviation. I mean, it first of all, you just push the button to start it like you would your car, which, you know, I don't know how many of us have spent time in the hangar talking about hot starts and do I have the mixture right and the fuel right. Solves that issue. So the initial introduction for somebody into aviation, they don't have to be a mechanic to figure out how to start the airplane, so it's easy. It was very, very quiet, and vibration levels almost were zero. So you could fly without a headset. Not that you would encourage that for hearing. I mean, I'm always encouraging hearing protection, but it was. I could see it being on a very, very long flight, reducing the fatigue from the noise and vibration. Performance identical to a Skyhawk with a conventional aspirated engine in it. So it's really exciting. We hope that they do well, and that it will be another one of those breaking down the barriers to getting people into aviation. And then you wrap it around an airframe that for training is a great training platform, because people can learn. You know, you need to make mistakes to learn, and you make a mistake in that airplane, it won't hurt you.
8: Exactly. Well, Jack, any final thoughts about AirVenture as we roll into day two?
9: It's funny, being now, you know, having been an exhibitor and being a member and now being kind of inside the ropes, feels like well beyond day two for all the preparation. But we're going to have a great week. We continue to have exciting events every day and every night. It's just everybody get out, enjoy it, say hi to your friends and camaraderie, and get out and see everything you can, because there is nothing like this in the world, and we need to celebrate it.
8: Exactly. And on behalf of the communications gang here and all of your air show announcers, thank you for the upgrade in the speakers, for helping make that happen this year. We got a brand new sound system.
9: They really are nice.
8: They are.
9: Yeah, significant improvement.
8: It was fun to do the air show yesterday. And also from our EIA radio folks, thank you for the buildings and the new location for their studios. Have you seen the studios yet?
9: Yes, I have.
8: It is a lot of hard work that went into that, and it really pays off. And we appreciate the support that EIA and the staff has given us, and you as well, personally. So thank you.
9: My only last comment is just I want to make sure I shout out to all the volunteers. I mean, we've got 5,000 volunteers that sacrifice a lot to be here to put this event on, and my gosh, they do just a spectacular job. I just am amazed at what they do.
8: It is an amazing place to be, and we're glad that you are here or listening to us wherever you might be on EIA Radio on the web. If you can't be here, this is the next best thing to being here is hearing all the sounds of AirVenture. Well, that will wrap up our From the Stand program for today. Tomorrow, more from the Texas Flying Legends. We'll also talk with Joe Kittinger, and U.S. Air Force Thunderbird Major Carol Jensen will be here, along with country music star Aaron Tippin. So we've got another action-packed hour tomorrow, starting at 10 o'clock. And from the stand, I'm Steve Buss, and this is EIA Radio.
3: Here's an interview from 2025.
8: Our guest now is Fred Telling, who is with the National Championship Air Races. And Fred, glad to have you here today, and welcome back to Oshkosh.
10: Oh, thank you very much. I can't tell you how delighted it is to be back.
8: And you've been here a few years. Do you recall how many times you've been back here at AirVenture?
10: Well, first time for me was actually, you know, I'm an EAA student. I'm a late bloomer. It was like 98.
8: Okay.
10: I got involved with Warbirds early on, and, you know, one of my first pet projects, as you know, I always loved DC-3s, and I gave the original Yukon Sourdough to EAA and got to fly it with Sam Bass and so many other great people. So, yeah, it's a long time, but for me, as you know, thank you for all the messages, but, you know, because of my wife's illness, she unfortunately wasn't able to come. So my last time here is 2020.
8: Okay.
10: And so in any event, she's going to heaven and I'm back in heaven. So what's going to say? This is, as Paul said, we come for the airplanes, we come back for the people.
8: That is so very true. And you mentioned Warbirds, and that sort of the Warbird movement and the T-6 kind of drew you into air racing.
10: Well, it did. I was a spectator starting in 1985, And as the years went by, I was sitting there in my box with friends, and about 97, I turned to my wife and said, I'd like to do that. And she said, do what? I said, well, I'd like to fly and race those T-6s. Well, when she picked herself up off the floor laughing, she proceeded to explain to me why that was among the dumbest ideas I'd ever had. And she had good reason. She goes, you're not ex-military, you're not a crop duster, you don't have much tailwheel time. And I said, well, I'm still young, I can learn. And I did, and I raced, and I raced for a decade, and I fell in love with it. And, you know, it's like so much things in this aviation business. And they say it's the most fun you can have your pants on.
4: There you go. And with the T6 class, there are several different classes of racers within the National Championship Series. What are those
10: Absolutely. Yeah, there are actually six classes of closed-course pylon racing. So the Unlimiteds, Jets, Formulas, Biplanes, Sport. T6, my personal favorite, obviously. And it's just been a phenomenal group. And finally, F1. Yep. And what's, as you know, because you've been well familiar with all of this, you know, air racing has existed as long as they say, when did car racing begin? Whenever you got two cars.
4: Right.
10: So planes have been the same. It started in pre-World War One, but the heyday was the 30s, golden age of so much in aviation, when air racing was faster aircraft than the Army Air Corps had in their armamentarium. So many famous people like Doolittle. And so the reality is, it was great. It led right up till 1949. It was suspended then because of an unfortunate accident that happened and didn't start up until 1964. And we began under Bill Stead's guidance at the field. Stead Field isn't named for Bill. It was named for his brother, war veteran. And we were at the race there for 59 years continuously until the airport decided that with all the development, they needed to tell us to find a new home. So we suspended racing for 24, had a nationwide search for a new home, and the best and the safest place to race turned out to be Roswell, New Mexico, land of the aliens. So, you know, you never know what to believe. The Army Air Corps, it's the official story, it was a weather balloon in 1947, but there's so much hush over it, and the more the government demonstrates that they do take and hide secrets, they may give credence to this. So I keep looking for aliens. We haven't seen them yet, but it's the safest place. But we've got some good challenges, as you can appreciate.
4: Sure.
10: Not enough hotel rooms.
4: Yep.
10: Reno is a wonderful place to be. But the city, the state, the county, they have been tremendous. Do you realize they've put close to better than $15 million into preparing the site, getting us ready to race? I hope under the team that we have and all the volunteers, I hope they're still racing there 30, 40 years in the future. I know by then I'll be dead, but I want to go to my grave thinking we made this transition work. So we're really excited by it.
4: Good. Fred Telling, who is the chairman of the National Championship Air Races, as he mentioned, is going, instead of Reno, we're going to Roswell. So
10: that's right. Well, we, you know, mayor said we had to pick a city with an R.
4: There
10: that
4: you
10: way
4: go.
10: You didn't have to change rah-rah.
4: There you go. Very good. Fred, and you alluded to this when you were talking about your experience with the T6, is that you didn't have a lot of tailwheel time. You didn't necessarily know how to fly formation or ex-military, but there's actually a racing school goes into this. You don't just show up in Roswell and go race.
10: No.
4: There's a whole procedure to go through it.
10: Indeed. As you described, that's the way it used to be right up until 1998 when before I was actively involved in the organization itself, they created the Pylon Racing School. And at that point forward, if you were a rookie, you had to pass in your class the course in, to be able to be certified to race under the FAA waivers and accreditation standards that we have. And it's existed ever since then. It's had a very salutary effect on training, racing, preparation for all the racers. And it's been terrific. We just completed our first PRS at Roswell in May. And I believe the final numbers were 67 or so pilots have now been certified already. The rest of them will race. We're going to have a three-day pre-event PRS for those who couldn't make the first one. Mm-hmm. So the arrivals will be, it's almost like EAA. They'll be in on September 3rd, and but if they race, they're there for almost a solid 2 weeks.
4: Okay.
10: So it's really a huge investment of the volunteers, the pilots, the staff, and all the volunteers that make this happen. It's one of the things that when you think about culture, I have had the honor of working with so many large volunteer groups like March of Dimes and EAA and Sun and Fun, and none of our organizations could exist without the tremendous support of the volunteers and the volunteer leadership.
8: That is so very true, and 6,000 volunteers helped make this happen.
10: I know, you make me feel better, because I only have about 1,200 volunteers. So, you know, we're a mini-me. But we're proud of the long history that's existed. Paul Poresny used to come to races every year. And